0: threatened to top up tariffs on Canadian imports in response. Doug Ford did not take kindly to that threat.
1: With all the assets the U.S. has, he's sitting there complaining, why don't you send up some water bombers? Why don't you start helping us?
0: Ford insists Canada has helped out the U.S. many times in the past and that now is the time to see walks around performances and rehearsals. It came about after musicians with the Winnipeg Symphony Orchestra reached out to the mayor. Lead trumpet Chris Fensom says they parked behind the concert hall and musicians have been followed or had people get into their cars. Fensom says they're not trained to deal with those with mental health or addiction issues.
2: That's just our perspective. What about the patrons? So we want to make sure that they feel safe and secure, and you can have both. You can have a thriving arts community while also dealing with those aspects of the community.
0: Sheena Stemler goes to events downtown and also works there, but isn't sure if this program will bring more people to the area.
3: I think it's something I would certainly consider using, especially if I were by myself or if I were just with my kids by myself. I don't know that it would encourage folks who are already wary or who have already had serious safety incidents or concerns happening to them, to be honest.
0: You'll be able to book the Safe Walks using the DCSP app starting in September. That is the CBC News from Winnipeg. In your forecast for the city, clearing and breezy overnight, the low of 15. Brandon, good chance of showers, maybe a thunderstorm. Wind gusting to 50, the low of 12. Good chance of rain or thunderstorms before clearing in Dauphin, the wind dropping off, the low of 12. Flin Flon in the Paw, clearing but smoky, the low 15. Thompson, chance of showers, then clearing but smoky in 9. And in Churchill, partly cloudy tonight, the low of 8. 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
4: Hello again and welcome back. I'm Neil Kirksall.
5: And I'm Chris Howden. This is As It Happens, the Monday edition, part 2. Coming up.
4: Butterflies in their stomachs. Officials in the U.S. are walking back their statements about what caused the cyclospora outbreak. That's troubling to our guest, who tells us she is just barely rid of the diarrhea-inducing parasite herself.
5: File sharing. A new lawsuit alleges that the U.S. government shared confidential documents on Iranian asylum seekers with the Iranian government they were fleeing.
4: And Ontario Premier Doug Ford responds to Donald Trump's threats to introduce new tariffs on Canada over air pollution caused by wildfires. Stay tuned.

0: It was small consolation, but at least people in the U.S. believed they knew how they'd come to be glued to the toilet, and now even that consolation is gone. Yesterday, the U.S. Food and Drug Administration reversed its conclusion that a produce supplier for Taco Bell was the main source of an outbreak of cyclosporiasis, a parasitic infection that causes what many of its victims have tremulously referred to as explosive diarrhea. The FDA said that tests that found cyclospora in lettuce from the California company Taylor Farms had been wrong. So the agency still doesn't know the source of the outbreak. What we do know is that Michigan has been hit the hardest. As of Friday, there have been more than 6,000 cases in the state, and Monroe, Michigan has been hit especially hard. Nicole Goodman is a registered nurse and was a victim of the outbreak herself. We reached her in Monroe.
1: Nicole, how are you feeling today?
2: As of right now, I feel good. I still feel a little bit of tiredness, mm-hmm. But overall, I feel much better than I did almost a month ago.
1: And how long were you sick?
2: Where I was really sick was about 5-6 days. I got the antibiotic, I got the Bactrim in me, and I started to feel better. From there, it still took about, in total, I went a little over a week without having been able to eat anything solid. But I was able to drink, which during the worst days of it, like the first 4 or 5 days, I could not eat or drink anything without getting sick.
1: And how are you describing it to people who are lucky enough to not have experienced this? But I mean, you've been sick before, certainly in your life. How does this compare?
2: I've told everyone, like, it's nothing I've ever experienced before. I'm a nurse, so I have seen people who have norovirus, C. diff, and when I got this, I was like, this is nothing I've seen or experienced before, and so I knew it was something different.
1: You also, as our listeners heard, you're a nurse. How was it that you were working?
2: Well, so I will tell you, it was a little rough. I had an upset stomach all day.

0: Just that feeling like I wanted to puke, but I couldn't. It was like a sour in my stomach. And I was actually cleaning up a patient with a buddy, and I looked over and I'm like, I'm so sorry. I ripped off my gloves, ran out of the room, went to the nearest bathroom and dry heaved. And I come back, he's still holding my patient up so I could clean him up. And I proceeded to have like 7 to 8 bowel movements that day while I was at work. So I end up calling off for that Friday.
1: Please tell me that they let you let you take some sick days. It's not a joke.
0: I took Friday off, and then Saturday was probably the worst day that I felt. As a nurse, I was like, oh my God, I probably should go in the hospital and get some fluids because I knew I was dehydrated. And so by Sunday, I had heard about a local urgent care that was treating this. They were actually giving out the Bactrim, whereas other facilities, our local hospital, they were telling people that it was a stomach flu and they were turning them away. Nice. So and telling them, just go home, you just write it out. So this place gave me Bactrim, and I started to feel better. I had picked up, prior to getting this parasite, a Monday night shift on midnights. And so that night I had gone into work, and I did wear a brief in case I had any accidents while I was at work.
1: A diaper brief.
0: Okay. Yep.
1: Yeah. You went in still.
0: I did.
1: Why didn't
0: I
1: they give you the day off?
0: I love my overtime, my boss will tell you. And I was like, okay, once I got past, like, you know, where I could tolerate water, I was like, I'll be fine. I did get my team together. We're a small progressive care unit. We do respiratory, a lot of trach vents. And I told them, I was like, hey guys, I just want to let you guys know I got a parasite and named her Rhea because she gave me diarrhea. And I was like,
1: it's incredible that you're able to, maybe it's because you're in the healthcare field, you're able to joke about it.
0: Well, I think so, because we see stuff all the time, right? Yeah. We see the various things. We actually did see quite a bit of patients getting admitted for various reasons at the time, and they didn't know that it was. It was just that people were vomiting and having diarrhea, and they couldn't hold down. They were severely dehydrated. They had a lot of electrolyte issues. But I let I let my team know, and they're like, all right, Nicole, we have your back tonight. Mm-hmm. We'll make sure to, if you need more help in turning patients or cleaning someone up, that they were going to be there for me. So, and we did joke about me wearing a diaper to work.
1: That's a good team. Family is good. So you did see patients in your facility with what you had, you think?
0: Correct.
1: And how were they doing? I know you have others who are right in Monroe as well, working in Monroe. What kinds of things are they dealing with?
0: My sister unit, which is a medical ICU, they had had some admissions for patients that were severely dehydrated. And then I have many friends in Monroe. They talked about the increase to our emergency department, the various urgent cares with people coming in with these signs and symptoms and having to do testing. I mean, it was a ridiculous amount of testing.
1: Yeah. They still don't know for sure. As you know, officials are saying they're still trying to figure things out. What does that mean for people? I mean, for people who've gone through it, like you or others, you know, neighbors, how they're going about their lives now with this uncertainty in terms of shopping and eating.
0: There's a lot. I hear a lot of people, discussing that they are not buying fruits and veggies for a while, which is, disheartening because that is what we should be eating, right? Is your fruits and veggies. As a nurse, one of the questions that I ask when I admit a patient is their social determinants of health. It goes over, do they have affordable housing? Can they get to their appointments? Can they drive a car? One of the questions I ask is, do you eat fruits and veggies? And for over the past month, there's been quite a few jokes of, well, not right now. I prefer not to get a parasite. So, I mean, people are hesitant. People aren't going to Taco Bell. My daughter still loves Taco Bell. She'll have me pick it up and they'll be like, well, we have no lettuce. I'm like, I'm aware, I am in a small rural area of Michigan, and a lot of there's farmers and a lot of farm stands, and so I've seen them promoting their stands for their fresh produce, and they'll say no parasite.
1: And in terms of getting concrete answers and what you want to see from officials in terms of information but also help, what would you like to see more of?
0: I would like to see what, unfortunately, this administration rolled back quite a few rules and regulations through our FDA for testing of, said bacteria, parasites, all this stuff. And so for them to go back to the way we were 2 years ago,

0: and test for these things rightfully. I'd like to see that from my government.
1: Well, Nicole, I'm glad you're feeling better now. Thank you for this.
0: Thank you.
2: Nicole Goodman is a registered nurse. She's in Monroe, Michigan.

0: smoke isn't the only thing flying back and forth across the border. As you know, U.S. President Donald Trump has threatened to introduce new tariffs on Canada because of the wildfire smoke drifting south from northern Ontario. Mr. Trump and other U.S. lawmakers have been critical of Canada because the smoke of nearly 200 wildfires has reduced air quality on both sides of the border. Meanwhile, today, smoke drifting north from the U.S. is making it harder for people in British Columbia to breathe. Speaking to reporters at a press conference today, Ontario Premier Doug Ford fired back at President Trump.
1: The message to President Trump is, if he actually does his due diligence, one of the largest fires started from Minnesota. And that's not a knock against Minnesota, because Governor Waltz and I have an incredible relationship. He called me up and said there's YMCA campers stuck in the middle of lake. We sent our OPP out there, as well, the Canadian Armed Forces, to rescue these campers. He was very, very grateful. But maybe if he got rid of the tariffs and on softwood lumber, it might make a difference until we can harvest these areas and ship them down. I got to remind President Trump that 33% of the lumber, and we have better quality lumber here in Canada, comes from Canada to build their homes. And he's wondering why the housing cost of building is going up, because he's putting tariffs on his number one trading partner. Again, maybe President Trump would offer his closest allies and friends some support rather than sit there and threaten tariffs when Hurricane Helene went a little wild down in the Carolinas and Georgia last year. Who were the first to step up? We directed over 50 trucks, hydro linesmen, to go down there to support our closest neighbors. That's what we do. When they had the inferno wildland fires out in California, who was first there? We were there. We sent two water bombers standby, right ready to go in there. We sent them out west until they could be deployed immediately. And we couldn't get the water in the planes because they had a problem. You got to remind President Trump that there's 3.9 million acres burning in the United States right now. And if we had resources, we would send them down to our closest friends and allies. So, you know something, rather than criticize and threaten Canada, your closest friends, maybe one day you're going to need our help like you did last year, and we deployed the people. I get frustrated just listening to that bunch of rubbish.
0: Ontario Premier Doug Ford speaking at a press conference earlier today.

0: At the height of the protests in Iran, the American president expressed support for the people who took to the streets with the message, "Keep protesting. Help is on the way." But according to a new lawsuit, even as he posted those words, his government was working with the regime to fast-track deportations of Iranian exiles. U.S. officials allegedly gave the Iranian government access to their confidential files on asylum seekers, including Iranian Christians, members of the 2S LGBTQ plus community, and people who had participated in protests. Some say they were forced to meet with Iranian agents while in ICE custody. Attorney Cyrus Mary is a founder of the nonprofit that brought the suit, the Iranian American Legal Defense Fund. He says an Iranian official told him about the cooperation between the governments when he was interviewing Iranians in ICE custody. The lawsuit includes sworn statements from 11 detainees supporting the claims. ICE has issued a statement denying the allegations. We reached Cyrus Mary in Danbury, Connecticut.
1: Cyrus, what did your government source tell you about how this all began, how the U.S. government and Iran allegedly began cooperating on this?
2: It started by a meeting prompted by the U.S. State Department through the Pakistan embassy, and they met in March of 2025 at the State Department, where the State Department said, "We have a brand new policy. U.S. was seeking the help of the Islamic regime to get rid of people from Iran, fleeing Iran, that are lawfully knocking on the doors of America." And started in March of 25, and it followed with monthly meetings with ICE officials and the Islamic regime. At the first meeting, 150 files, and then they continued to share files every month. And in that process, the Islamic regime would have a substantial say of picking who would be put on these mass deportation flights. There were three mass deportation flights starting in late September, early October. Second one was in December. Third one was in January. A couple of weeks after, there was a massacre of freedom-loving pro-democracy protesters.
1: Did you get any sense from your source that the U.S. representatives used these meetings to ensure in any way that people would be safe if they were returned to Iran?
2: This was the part of the meeting I had that really broke my heart. I specifically asked him, did the United States government institute protocols or get assurances for the safety of woman life freedom protesters, pro-democracy protesters? The answer was no. U.S. government made no effort to protect these people. What about the Christian converts? Because that's also a substantial number. No. And then also there's a vulnerable community of LGBTQ community members. They got no assurances on that either. And as a practical matter, when people seek asylum lawfully in the United States, they are assured that they can speak truthfully, put all the cards on the table, and their sacred information will never be turned over to the government that they're fleeing. And guess what? America did that. And it just breaks my heart.
1: Those flights that you mentioned, how many people do you know were on them? How many were sent back?
2: If I remember correctly, 55 on the first flight. And in total through the three flights, it's over 100, maybe 120.
1: Is there any sense of, do you know what specifically has happened to any of those people?
2: It's very hard for us to get a window into that. The New York Times did a detailed article regarding one individual fleeing home to home upon arrival there. We also heard reports from those in detention. At least one person, they told us, was disappeared in January. However, we can't confirm that.
1: Did this all end when the war with Iran started?
2: This is one of the most striking things. This continued during the June 25, 12-day war. They continued to have monthly meetings. And when the full-blown war happened in February, just before that, they had their last in-person monthly meeting. But the delivery of the files to the Islamic regime continued post-war, even the day I met him, which was March 26. Five files were delivered to him that morning. The policy is continuing. It's striking that it's during war and tenuous peace, and it's striking when it seems like the U.S. government and the Iranian government can't seem to agree on anything except for this. The U.S. government wants to get rid of Iranians. And by the way, these are very highly educated people. And this, of the 300 or 400 asylum seekers, the declarations we're receiving, almost all of them have a postgraduate degree, master's, law, all kinds of degrees. And, of course, the Iranian government wants to get a window because they're in the middle of a crackdown.
1: You have sworn statements from detainees who said they were forced to meet with Iranian officials.
2: Right.
1: What do they say happened in those meetings?
2: Well, just have to put yourself in their place, okay? They are fleeing the Islamic regime. Most of them are facing long sentences for proselytizing Christianity or for being pro-democracy protesters. Some of them had solitary confinement back in Iran before they escaped. Some of them had their families endangered. The last thing that they would ever expect that a member of the Islamic regime's diplomatic corps in the U.S. would be at the ICE facilities, and they're forced to meet with them. And when they do go to the meeting, the person has detailed information on their court proceedings and even has seen their transcripts of their credible fear hearings.
1: Why do you think this source reached out to you and wanted to give you this information?
2: Ultimately, I don't know, but he wanted me to hear his side of the story. I've made disclosures to him that we are on the opposite sides. I'm trying to save these 300 or 400 people's lives, and they're trying to get their hands on them. I told him that it wouldn't be confidential, and he was very, very frank and candid and answered every single question I had until I ran out of questions. Mm-hmm. So it operated almost like a deposition.
1: So you're confident this person is not lying to you?
2: Well, here's how we know he's not. We have the declarations of the detainees. So we have a convergence of the facts. And then we also have some really excellent reporting by the New York Times that there was an agreement between the U.S. government and the Islamic regime regarding the mass deportation flights. And so I just feel there's a consistent pattern of words and actions.
1: Cyrus, I'm very glad we could speak. Thank you for this.
2: Thank you. I'd appreciate your putting the spotlight on it.
0: Cyrus Mary is an attorney and founder of the Iranian American Legal Defense Fund. We reached him in Danbury, Connecticut. After Neil spoke to Mr. Mary, we received a statement from the U.S. Department of Homeland Security, which reads in part, quote, "These allegations that ICE shared asylum application records with the Iranian government are false. ICE meets and works to get travel documents for detainees with every country, and ICE facilitates consular access to detained individuals," unquote.

0: Nolan Wells was only 18 years old when he died. On July 4th, he and a group of friends traveled by boat to Horn Island in Mississippi. His friends made it home that evening, but Nolan Wells never did. His body was found 2 days later. He was the only black teenager in a group of otherwise white friends. That fact and the unknown circumstances surrounding his death are fueling speculation in the community and online about what happened. Today at his funeral, his mother remembered him as a gentle, calm spirit, and the officiant, the Reverend Al Sharpton, announced a $50,000 reward to anyone with concrete information regarding his death. Here's a bit of Reverend Sharpton's eulogy.
1: One of the things that I'm glad to see is that there are people of all races at this funeral. All whites are not a racist, and all blacks are not angry. Somewhere in the middle, we've got to meet and find what is just and fair. And that is why we want to celebrate Nolan, and at the same time say we want a full and thorough investigation. We don't want nothing sugar-coated either way. But for an 18-year-old young man to no longer be with us, we want answers. And I think that for the family, the closure can come if there is justice. We will see where it goes. Some have prejudged. I do not think that it is appropriate for either side of opinions to prevail without a backup and fair investigation. We cannot say it was racist, but we cannot say it was not racist. So let's not judge either way until all the evidence is in. He was not on that island by himself. Somebody saw something and knows something. So I didn't come to make money. I came to give money. Stand up and tell the truth, whatever it is. So we just raising the question. Where is my brother? He went out with y'all. He came back not with the. Where is my brother? So the reason why a lot of people in the nation are looking at this Nolan situation is that we've looked at history in Mississippi. Some of us remember what happened in Mississippi. And because of what happened in Mississippi, doesn't mean it's guilty today, but before we can medicate and heal today, we got to look at your history.
0: The Reverend Al Sharpton speaking at the funeral of 18-year-old Nolan Wells today.

0: The Pacific Northwest region is no stranger to the presence of otherworldly creatures roaming through its forests and seas. Among others, there's Sasquatch, of course, and its long-rumored cousin Bat Squatch, who is Sasquatch, but with bat wings, which just makes scientific sense. And then there's this.
1: What am I looking at?
0: What Seattleite Kiana Hall was looking at was hard to fathom, but instead of calling in the National Guard, she called him Jimothy.
1: I would say that I was seeing some kind of gray, fluffy creature that was shaped sort of like an orb with really long legs. Almost looked to me like a monkey or a lemur. But this was my first time seeing him, and I'm the one who named him Jimothy. I think it's short spine syndrome because there's a few famous dogs on the internet. One of them is Tilly, who is shaped exactly like Jimothy. I think he's just sort of round and a silly little guy, and people just sort of need something silly and fun in their life right now.
0: Seattleite Kiana Hall talking about Jimothy, a raccoon experts believe has a congenital spinal deformity. But despite that, Jimothy appears to be doing well and is handling his newfound fame with grace. Here's MIA with Jimmy.

0: MIA with Jimmy, and that will take us to the end of As It Happens for this Monday, July 20th.
1: As It Happens, we'll be back again for you tomorrow. I'm Yi Cooksall. Enjoy your evening.
0: And I'm Chris Howden. Good night.

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1: It all started with 48 teams just 5 weeks ago, and now Spain are the winners of the 2026 FIFA World Cup. And we had the first ever World Cup halftime show. You got Justin Bieber, you got BTS, you got Madonna, you got Shakira, you got Burna Boy. I'm Alameen Abdul Mahmoud, and this is Commotion. Shireen Ahmed is here, Morgan Campbell's here, Matt Amha is here, and we are going to talk about the World Cup. Hello to all of you.
2: Always Hello. Great to be here.
1: Nice Hi. To see all of you.
3: Hi to Matt and his Sorry. Arsenal journey.
2: Yeah, great to be here for yes. once, Elamine. Usually I'm the guy on Zoom.
1: Yeah, so, but now you're in studio, and Matt Abha, I should say, is pulling up to this conversation in an Arsenal jersey, which is very difficult for me.
4: Must represent.
1: So I have to actually ignore that and start somewhere else. So, okay, here's the place I actually want to start the conversation.
5: Pedro Porro, Williams, and thundered into Spain!
1: Finally, eventually, we got Ferran Torres. He scored the only goal in the World Cup final at the 106th minute. So we went into extra time in order to get this thing. Matt, what did you think of this game? Was it worthy of being a World Cup final?
4: I mean, what I'd say is I think, you know, the game itself probably wouldn't have been particularly maybe compelling for like the median viewer, I think, you know, but, you know, it went about the way that you might expect, right? Like Spain yeah. exercising total control over the game, dominating possession, and Argentina kind of coloring outside of the lines a little bit, you know, playing with what you might call generously as urgency, what you might call less generously as like kind of dirty.
1: Yeah.
4: But like, it, you know.
1: I lean towards that characterization personally.
4: Yeah, you know, but then also, you know, it was a kind of fitting bookend to what has been an incredible era of football as well, you know, with kind of Messi now, I think maybe kind of conclusively overtaken by his heir, Lamine Yamal, you know, but yeah it was, I think, a fitting end.
1: Do you want to just give a little bit of parameters about what you mean when you say playing a little bit dirty? Because I do think like that is actually like a thing that you see when you watch that game. Not the playing dirty, but the playing yeah. with a bit of recklessness, right? Like that was a little bit of a hallmark of that game.
4: Definitely, yeah. I mean, that's, you know, I think like, the game is a clash of traditions, right? It's a clash of styles. And the Spanish tradition is a very specific thing. And I would say that Argentina's tradition is a very specific thing. And though Lionel Messi is like the most indelible player in that program, generally speaking, Argentinian football is kind of like all action, physical, you know, they're going to be down on the ground. They're going to be pushing you around. They're going to be in the face of the referee.
1: Yeah.
4: And I think they held up their end of the bargain as far as that goes.
1: Yeah, Messi has never been emblematic of what I sort of think of exactly as right. Argentinian football. I will say this, Shireen, that if this World Cup final was the only football game that anyone ever watched, they'd go, I think I don't like the sport very much. However, if you watched the third place match, which was on Saturday, which is like France and England, a 10-goal thriller, I should say, that ended 6-4 to England, you go, this is maybe the greatest sport in the world. What do you make of that disparity between those two games?
3: 100%. So my husband is the former. He's yeah. like absolutely not interested in this yeah. because there was no goals. But I mean, it almost felt like the third place match between England and France was like, they decided to do like five aside and like just goals constantly. Like it was,
1: they're just going at it.
3: But it was yeah. later within the match as well, and it wasn't a decisive win per se for England, but it was really fun. I thought the energy in that particular match was really fun in terms of the goal scoring. Kylian Mbappe comes back and was like, well, wait a minute. I'm not letting Harry Kane, who looks like everyone's seventh grade science teacher, walk away with this, and don't even get me started on his love for Tom Brady, because that's another show.
1: Yeah.
3: But just this idea of what it can be in the comeback and the back and forth. And then that was really fun. It was like France constantly responding
1: yeah.
3: to attacks by, I mean, good God, it sounds like it's a history lesson.
1: It does.
3: But back in, and you know, it truly was riveting. And it was the amount of goals, I can't remember, and maybe you can correct me, Matt, in terms of a score that high in a semifinal, like with 10 goals.
1: 10 goals.
3: That is wild to me. It's like it's a hockey score, for yeah. goodness yeah. sakes. And like, I just was like, I really, or rugby. No, rugby's a bit low.
2: No,
3: but
2: that's
3: like,
2: more, that's a hockey score.
3: That's sure. a hockey yeah. score. Yeah. So, but But then the juxtapose with the final, I can understand. I totally agree with Matt. It's slower, but if you know how Spain plays, it's a lot of tiki-taka. It's a lot of passing.
1: Yeah.
3: It's a lot of intentional. But I will disagree with your comment about recklessness. I think Argentina is very intentional on how they apply that recklessness. And they know the dirtiness is a part of that program per se and about that identity. Nobody expects them, just as we expect France a la Busquets to roll around on the ground for half an hour and every woman is going, get up.
1: Right.
3: Like, come on. Like, really, it's like that. So they played to their truths of their legacies and their identities.
1: Morgan, if you're watching that game, you're watching the Spain-Argentina, Argentina final.
2: Yep.
1: I think, like, one of the things that you go is that maybe you're expecting some level of spectacle. And then spectacle doesn't come except for a red card that to me was like one of the, I think I screamed as loudly as someone might have if, you know, a goal was scored. Enzo Fernandez gets a red card in that game. And to me, like, the reaction, the emotion, emotional reaction to an Argentina player getting a red card was sort of like this is a culmination of all this recklessness that we've been sort of watching. Like, what do you make of that sort of emotional investment? Be like, can someone do something about this? You
2: know? There are a couple things going on. Yeah. One, the contrast between the third place game and the final had everything to do with the styles of play and national identity and blah, blah, blah, but also just with the stakes and the level of tension. Mm-hmm. What it reminded me of, if you watch like distance running, 5K, 10K on the track, right? On the circuit, there might be a pace setter and all the fast guys just run fast because they're the pace setter and they're trying to run a fast time. You get in the Olympics, there's no pace setter. Everybody runs slow because there's too much tension and no one wants to be the guy that runs their best lap on the second last lap. And so they just trot along. And then the last 400 meters, it's a sprint and one person wins.
1: Right.
2: And this is sort of what we saw in the final. There's just a lot of tension. And Argentina, I'm with Shireen. Like, those fouls were not reckless. It was intentional with sort of plausible deniability built in. So it looks reckless. It looks like a mistake. And then every time you saw an Argentine guy foul a Spaniard, they would turn to the referee and say, whoa, what did I do?
1: Me?
2: And then,
1: what did I do?
2: And then my mom was also the person that does not watch a lot of soccer. I watched the game at her house. And all she said after the game was, I don't like this. There's too much play acting. Much too much play acting. And so
3: Auntie is correct.
2: Yes. So with that red card, what it felt like, if you were one of these soccer is like life people, there's so many times like in life where just injustice, cheating, corner cutting just never gets punished. And that finally felt like, and especially like the world we live in now.
1: Yeah.
2: Where
1: you want to see someone get
2: open
1: punished.
2: Corruption and like people perpetrating this corruption don't even get their wrists slapped. So finally, it was like the authorities woke up to this naked corruption and finally did something about
1: it. Do something about this.
2: Yes.
1: I do want to say, like, the other, I don't want to spend too much time only on the final game. We've got to talk about the World Cup as a whole. But Shireen, one of the wild things that everyone saw happen is after the whistle blows, after Spain has already won, you see an Argentina player attack another Spain player and sort of push them down on the ground. It seems like that player got a red card, even though the game had just ended. So I assume that person was supposed to be ejected. But there's something about like watching that moment, and you kind of there's a narrative that sort of seems to be building and building, which is like the idea of like Argentina as some kind of villain of this World Cup, and then you see that go like that's the culmination of that narrative.
3: Absolutely. The Argentine villain arc is probably my favorite subplot of this entire tournament in the sense of they were beloved in 2022. People wanted
1: Messi to win
3: because it's the only trophy he hadn't won. And then you see him in tears after, while literally Paredes is like going at the throats of Garcia and then pounding on Gabby. And you're like, this is wild. And he was booked with a red card, but it was in the field of play still, which is why the referee, the official, had the opportunity. We don't know what the discipline will be. We don't know.
1: Because the game had ended.
3: The game had actually ended, which is why he's not in the match statistics or match report. But there will be a disciplinary hearing. Argentina may, the AFA may appeal. I would love Spain. And the one of the reasons we haven't heard from the players is they're probably still drunk on some kind of wine. They wanted to go celebrate, you know, despite having, you know, Trump on stage with them selling that moment. But they wanted to go engage. The fact that that happened is atrocious. And for me, it was Argentina telling on themselves. And I do agree with Morgan That it was this moment where it was this, okay, we're going to deal with these shenanigans. Yeah. There were a lot of shenanigans.
1: Yeah.
3: And it felt that finally, I do not know why Paredes did it. I want to know if there's some other context, but looking back at the film, there were just Spanish players running to go join the the celebration, and he punched one of them. There wouldn't have been time for context.
1: Matt, you're going to look like you had something. Yes.
4: Yeah, I was just going to say quickly, too. I mean, it should also be said that one of the Argentinian coaches looked to have punched Dani Olmo after the game as well, who's on the Spanish players. And then in addition to that, though, I think what we're seeing is that Spain is a team that is about to embark on an era of winning and dominance, right? In both men's and women's football. Argentina is at the end of an era of dominance and winning, and they're playing like they understand that, you know, the kind of horizons are ending now, and they're going to be beginning on a kind of new pathway, which is going to be much less successful for them.
2: Can I add two things real quick?
1: Yeah.
2: One, we're looking for deeper context for all this Argentine misbehavior post final whistle. The context is they're sore losers. That is the context. Paredes was furious because he lost.
3: They didn't have a single shot on target.
2: Well, exactly.
3: 90 minutes. It's embarrassing.
2: Also, El Amin, you're a pro wrestling guy, and the pro wrestling parallels are so strong. So, like that red card for Fernandez, that was when you watch a tag team match and the heel tag team is just working over the babyface tag team and the referee isn't paying attention.
1: Yeah, you're like, hey, these people.
2: Yes.
1: Someone put an end to this.
2: So that's that moment where the referee finally allows the hot tag and the hot guy comes in and cleans house. And Paredes was just, you see this in wrestling all the time, where just the guy beats somebody down after the final bell, the bell's rung, and you can't do anything about it.
1: Yeah.
2: And this would be like in early 2000s, late 90s WWE, when the heel beats up the babyface after the
1: heel is the bad guy, the babyface is the good guy here. Yes.
2: After the final bell, and then they start playing the heels music like he actually won.
3: Babyface was a wrestler?
1: No, babyface is the good guy wrestler. Term for in wrestling for the good guy. We don't have time for that, rabbit hole.
2: This is all pro wrestling.
1: But here's the thing, though. That I want, maybe I'll put this to Matt. Like, Matt, like, the thing that I'm interested in is if we are thinking about this notion of a generational passing of the torch, right? Like, this is Messi's last World Cup. You know, he won in 2022. Of course, a generational player, perhaps the greatest of all time. Not in my books, but you know what? I'm not. That's a whole other separate conversation. But there have been these pictures, right? The pictures of Lamine Yamal as a baby, you know, and because his family won this contest, and then like he got to pose as a baby with Messi, and now here he is defeating him. I'm thinking about like a little bit of disgrace to the notion of like how this final ended. Like, this should not be how Messi sort of ends his World Cup career. But also, do you feel like you watch that final and go that a torch has been passed from Messi to someone like Lamal?
4: To the extent it's like incomprehensible how perfectly this has all happened. I mean, Messi leaves Barcelona as a god, essentially, as a kind of like deified figure, and out of nowhere emerges this child that he had done a charity shoot with, you know, 15 years prior, and then that child within a year and a half is, you know, kind of unanimously crowned the best player in the world, and just a year later wins the World Cup against Messi in the final. It's like, you know, the storybook nature of it is something that I'm not sure that we have seen. You know, like Kobe Bryant and LeBron James never met in an NBA finals. You know, Kobe and Jordan kind of missed each other. You never have these kind of this like perfect bookend to the end of a career and the beginning of the next great one.
1: Yeah.
4: And that's what we've gotten here, which is really great.
3: But then you also have Messi crying, which is the theater. Listen, he can go cry into his bags of money. Messi will be fine.
1: He's allowed to be upset. That's
3: he is. Yeah. But like he's won every trophy.
1: Yes, that's right. Yes, he's in fact has been the perfect career that he could reasonably
3: and
1: ask for.
3: And I'm not mad that it ended realistically.
1: Okay, I agree with you. I completely agree with you. Okay, I just want to also spend a moment talking about the halftime show, because I like the laughter, because this is not a sport that normally has a halftime show. And I feel like it is really worth mentioning that, like, as we watch this World Cup, it was announced a long time ago, like, okay, there's going to be a halftime show during the final. We get to that actual halftime show, and then the folks that we have is, like, we have BTS, and we have Madonna, and we have Justin Bieber, and we have Burna Boy, and Shakira. And there's something about me watching this going, am I watching a Super Bowl halftime show? Like, what is this doing in my sport? What was your reaction to the halftime show?
3: So, for me, it's this incessant Americanization of this game, and it's taking away from the spirit of football, which is not supposed to be hydration breaks. It's not supposed to be this. It's not supposed to be Shakira aggressively reminding me we are the same age. It is really supposed to be about the football. The spectacle and the theater is supposed to be on the pitch, not overtaking it. So for me, it was all of those things. Like, they will be also giving out championship rings to the winners.
1: That's right.
3: Which is also
1: like they do in American football.
3: Exactly. And in the NBA. And it's almost this attempt to hurdle to words to make this entire tournament more palatable for Americans, which moves away from the world's game. You can't have the world's game without the world. And we keep seeing that. I've said this before. And I mean, don't get me wrong, I love a Muppet playing an instrument as much as the next person.
1: That's right. The Muppets were part of the
3: Which for me were the highlight. Yeah. I mean, I did see someone tweet that it was a missed opportunity.
1: Ted Lasso was in the halftime show.
3: Yeah, but not to have the Count Dracula countdown. That's what I would have wanted. But also, it's too much. It's just too much.
1: Morgan, on this idea of the Americanization of the sport, you know, so Sheree mentioned hydration breaks. Yep. And I think it's actually worth mentioning for folks who are not familiar with the sport is that up until recently, this is not a thing that has existed in football. It does not exist outside the World Cup. You play the 45-minute half, and then you get a bit of a break, and then you play another 45-minute half. However, this felt very TV time off to me. Felt very watching the NFL. Very, you know, like because there have been these breaks that are sort of halfway through each half, where each player goes, like, okay, we're going to have a little bit of a moment, and then all the networks have run ads.
4: Game.
1: Yeah, exactly right.
2: Well, a couple of things. Yeah. One is that, let's remember, the hydration break originally was conceived as a break that occurs when the temperature is above a certain level.
1: Oh, I remember.
2: For player safety.
1: Yeah.
2: And then it got good to the broadcasters. Because the broadcasters were like, wait a minute. You told me I can cram in three extra minutes of commercials? All right, this is what we have, right? Yeah. And so tactically, soccer's all, or footy, whatever y'all call it, has always been this sport where
1: football, regular football.
2: If you had problems, you had to figure it out on the fly. Yeah. You couldn't just call time out and figure stuff out.
1: Yeah.
2: But two, yes, well, the difference between the World Cup halftime show and the Super Bowl halftime show is that a Super Bowl halftime show is a lot more thought out, a lot more coherent, a lot more entertaining. Contrast this crew to Bad Bunny and the Kendrick Lamar. And poor Justin Bieber. They sent him out there with an acoustic guitar and nothing else.
1: And he said, World Cup hallelujah. And we're like, okay, sure.
2: Yeah, and what he mainly served to do was to make Shakira and Burna Boy look and sound a lot better just by contrast. Because I don't know that Justin Bieber, great Canadian, good for him, Justin Bieber by himself with an acoustic guitar is magnetic enough to keep 80,000 people's attention focused on him. Now, there is sort of this push to try to Americanize the World Cup while it's on, Americanize the whole sport while the World Cup is on American. So I don't know how deep those roots are really going to run and how much attention Americans are going to pay in the long term. But there also has been some cross-pollination because there also has been this movement among NFL players to say, hey, wait a minute. If FIFA can come in here and say, put grass on these fields in the name of player safety, why can't you do that for the NFL? Yeah, you have all these NFL players now agitating for natural grass to make their deadly sport a little bit less dangerous.
1: Yeah.
2: But there's some cross-pollination. And I would imagine that the NFL players agitating for grass, I think they will make more progress than the people trying to Americanize world-level soccer.
1: It's worth noting, though, that this morning, the headline as I was walking in is Donald Trump, you know, sort of saying, we want the World Cup again. He said he told Infantino, the president of FIFA, he told him that America wants the World Cup again and next, which is, of course, not how the sport works, because it gets assigned several years in advance. We know where the 2030 World Cup's going to be. We know where the 2034 World Cup's going to be. Well,
2: because up until now, you couldn't just call Gianni Infantino and say, overturn that red card. Now you can.
3: No, but Morocco has way more of a stake globally in football, and they're co-hosting with Portugal and Spain.
1: But wait, well, let's hold for a moment, because Saudi Arabia's hosting 2034. So I want to come back to this in just a moment, but let me ask you, Matt, because I think like this has also kind of been interesting. World Cup of a bunch of underdogs kind of having really significant moments. Like, so, you know, it felt very exciting to me to watch Cabo Verde. It was very exciting for me to watch Canada make it a round of 16. Come on. These are magical runs. This is the thing that you watch this World Cup for. Do you think expanding the number of teams, because we went to 48 countries this time instead of 32, do you think expanding the number of teams, did that feel to you like the right move for the sport, Matt?
4: I have to be honest and say that I had my hesitancy about it prior to the tournament, but yeah. I think ultimately the kind of on-field product won out. Now, do I think that Gianni Infantino introduced this in a benevolent way? Absolutely not, right? But I think that ultimately the like greatness of the athletes betrayed the original intention of the person responsible for it, right?
1: Yeah.
4: But I think, you know, so the best part of it is that, you know, you now have, I mean, this World Cup introduced for me the notion of like diaspora football. You know, and great athletes from countries like Morocco and Cabo Verde and Canada and Senegal and Ivory Coast who were born in Europe, who were born in places like France, Spain, England, and so on and so forth, but decided to go back home to play, right? Yeah. And to represent the countries of their descent rather than the nations of their birth. And what we're seeing is like a great kind of closing of the gulf in parity, right? And so some of these like traditionally I'd say like, you know, nations that have never experienced great success in the sport are now able to challenge the best teams in the world because the players that are playing for Morocco and the players that are playing for Spain or France, many times were trained by the same institutions, were trained in the same academies, lived in the same neighborhoods, were born into the same cities. Right. And so there's this great kind of closing of the gap that is happening in this sport, I think is also happening in sport generally. You know, like in the NBA, it's not a coincidence that eight different teams have won the championship, eight teams in a row, right? This is an era of parity. And so, yeah, we saw that in the World Cup as well.
3: And the only team, this is a really fun fact, Spain did not beat in the tournament was Cabo Verde.
1: Yeah.
3: And that's really fun for Vizinho, who's now been offered a contract in South America.
1: Yeah.
3: And that's part of the little joyous things that we see. And even this idea of who's in the margins and who's in the fringes and who gets to go for people that are paying attention, even to AFCON and African Cup of Nations.
1: Yeah.
3: Cabo Verde was never on that radar for me. And I love AFCON. It's my favorite tournament. But for this to emerge is so important.
1: Mm-hmm. Yeah. I think that's the thing that I want out of a World Cup. Like is a moment like that makes everybody say, oh, I can be surprised. I can be surprised in really meaningful ways. And like that's the thing that sort of changes your relationship with the sport. Morgan,
2: can I ask you soccer experts a question?
1: Yeah.
2: Because it seems to me the one thing that expanding the field

0: does away with
1: yeah.
0: is the idea of having a group of death. Because you only have 30, you only have 32 yeah. teams, yeah. four groups per team, and one of these groups is going to have three heavy hitters, and yeah. then you know one also ran.
1: Yeah.
0: But you didn't have that this time around no. because the heavy hitters are spread out. So my question to you guys is: how do you guys feel about the fact that the expanded field sort of gets rid of the group of death and takes a lot of attention out of the group stage?
2: I like being surprised by a new team more than I like the group of death. I mean, like, the group of death is like, okay, we're going to have a couple of really fun matches, but also at the same time, like, this allows for a lot more surprises. So for me, like, I like this better personally. Matt, what about you?
3: What I'd say is that the group of death has not been entirely done away with either, right? Like, South Korea did not qualify for the knockouts. Now, South Korea is an excellent team,
1: yeah.
3: but they happened to be situated in a group that was incredibly competitive, and so they didn't qualify, right? So that element is always going to still be there, despite the fact that more teams are being introduced.
4: I'm more worried about my own schedule, because I'm exhausted. So 64 teams, I feel like I'll be comatose.
2: They're talking about expanding the next World Cup from 48 teams, which is what we had this year,
4: to
2: again,
4: 64.
2: This time to 64.
4: I'm so tired. Shireen,
2: much more exhausted. Okay, I want to just quickly go around the table. I literally have 2 minutes here. I want to ask each of you, so just tell me what your favorite moment of this World Cup. Shireen, I'll start with you.
4: Well, if it's not going to be Lamine Yamal's younger brother, Kanye, being beautiful and wonderful and encapsulating joy, it will be Enzo Fernandez getting a red card.
2: Morgan, what about you?
0: Favorite moment of the World Cup. Shireen and I were texting about this. She was at the game, Ghana versus Panama, right here in Toronto.
2: Right here,
0: that was
2: Toronto.
0: A game
2: yeah.
0: that I had looked forward to because you had these two fan bases that really know how to party
1: yeah.
0: and know how to have a good time without yeah. turning, without anything devolving into hooliganism. And the ending was so perfect.
1: Yes.
0: With Asante hitting that gear, that raw acceleration, yeah. crossing it to your man, to Shireen's homie, Semenyo, yeah. for the finish. My favorite moment of the tournament.
2: Matt, you got 30 seconds, buddy. What do you got?
3: So Cabo Verde, Messi and Yamal on the pitch together,
1: yeah.
3: African nations qualifying in the way they did, the Mbappe dictator memes, amazing. and then I will say, finally, watching my glorious prince Bukayo Saka score 3 goals in France. Yes.
2: Your glorious prince did in fact actually manage to do that. I was really happy for him. Shireen, the reason I gave you guys such a short time frame is because I want you to take 30 seconds to think about, are we now a soccer nation? Is Canada now a soccer nation? Round of 16, Toronto and Vancouver becoming just excellent host cities. How do you feel about the future of the sport in this country?
4: I'm really enlightened in the sense of so excited and grateful to the Canadian public
1: yeah.
4: for taking this up, for rallying around them. Do want to remind Canadians, the Canadian Women's Program is what carried and was the foundation
2: Correct.
4: Of the Amen. Success on that global stage. And two things. WAFCON is starting July 26th. Please pay attention to Women's African Cup of Nations. It's yes. so important. We've got players that play in the NSL. Also, the Women's World Cup is happening. So in addition to saying we're so good as a nation, a football nation, we're not done yet. This is the beginning. Pay attention to the Women's World Cup 2027.
2: That's a lovely, lovely place to leave it. I really appreciate your time, you guys. Thank you so much for doing this.
1: Anytime.
4: Thank you.
2: Thank you. Thank you again. Of course, Shireen Ahmed and Morgan Campbell contribute to CBC Sports and they're regulars right here on Commotion. And Matt Amha is also a Commotion regular. He's a journalist and culture critic based in Toronto.

0: That right there is Die Die by Shakira featuring Burna Boy. They performed that song at the World Cup final halftime show. Listen, there's a lot more that we talked about in that conversation. You can find that conversation wherever you get your podcasts. In the meantime, my name is Alamin Abdul Mahmoud. This show is called Commotion. We'll be back tomorrow. We'll see you then.
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1: When there's a dog in need, Brady Oliveira and Alex Blumberg are hitting the ground running. 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
4: In 1998, sworn enemies came together and signed the Good Friday Agreement, ending the violence in Northern Ireland. But how? It's the question that launches our series, Inventing Peace, next on Ideas.
5: From CBC News, The World This Hour, I'm Neil Herland. The Trump administration has announced new tariffs on Canadian products. An extra 50% will be applied to certain goods across multiple industries, including automotive, dairy, and alcohol. The CBC's Olivia Stefanovic is tracking the tariffs in Ottawa tonight.
6: The president has signed three new proclamations against Canada. Donald Trump is imposing an additional 50% tariff on a wide range of Canadian products, from wine, cement, and even hockey sticks. Unlike other tariffs that the president imposed on Canada, these new additional 50% tariffs apply to goods even if they are covered by the Canada-US-Mexico agreement known as CUSMA. The official said that the president is taking this new trade action specifically because of Canada's retaliation against the US on alcohol, autos, and dairy specifically. Now, Trump is using Section 338 of the Tariff Act, and that's the section that allows him to impose tariffs to offset the burden or disadvantage from a foreign country's discrimination against the U.S. The new tariffs take effect 30 days from now, and while they cover a long list of products, they do not apply to energy, potash, fish, or critical minerals. Olivia Stefanovic, CBC News, Ottawa.
5: Well, tonight, Prime Minister Mark Carney has issued a statement reacting to the U.S. plan to impose a new 50% tariff on a significant number of Canadian goods. He says this is the latest in a series of unilateral U.S. trade actions that began with the U.S. imposing a series of tariffs in direct violation of the Canada-United States-Mexico agreement. These include tariffs on the Canadian auto sector in violation of CUSMA. Canada, as is its right, has merely matched those measures. He goes on to say Canada has made a series of detailed and comprehensive proposals to resolve this dispute. As the U.S.-Iran war escalates, President Trump is threatening retaliation against Iran after at least three U.S. service members were killed over the weekend. Sasha Petrasek reports.
7: One jet after another takes off from U.S. carriers near the Persian Gulf on bombing runs targeting Iran, hitting military targets, says Washington, but also destroying civilian infrastructure like bridges, according to video on Iranian TV. Iran has responded with attacks of its own. Missiles launched at U.S. military facilities as well as civilian infrastructure. Drones targeting bases in Bahrain, Kuwait, Iraq, and Jordan. Jordan is where at least two U.S. soldiers were killed by Iranian attacks on Friday and Saturday. Another was killed in Iraq. Iran insists negotiations continue, saying it has received a new

0: Mandy Meyer speaks for the Mounties in Saskatchewan.
1: As part of the investigation following, officers located and seized alcohol and cannabis in the silver SUV. Autopsies and toxicology will be conducted as part of the ongoing investigation. We do not have the results of those right now.
0: Police also say that a business in Lumsden, Saskatchewan, reported the same SUV drove off without paying for fuel before the crash happened. Britain has a new prime minister tonight.
2: We have not been good enough, and we need to be better.
0: Andy Burnham was sworn in Monday. He's the seventh British prime minister in a decade, and he replaces Keir Starmer as the Labour Party leader. And that is your World This Hour. For CBC News, I'm Neil Herland.
3: Good evening, I'm Julie Buckingham. Let's look at your weather forecast now for the city of Winnipeg. Tonight, clearing but breezy, the low around 15 degrees. Tomorrow, a mix of sun and clouds on the way, high of 23. Then overnight, partly cloudy and the low 13. Wednesday, back into a mainly sunny sky, high of 28. Thursday, sun cloud mix and 29. Friday, a mix of sun and clouds. There's a slim chance of showers or thunderstorms, high of 30. Saturday, mainly sunny and humid, high of 30.
4: When history, emotion, and politics feed into violent conflict, the road to peace can seem impossible. Yet the impossible has at times been achieved. Some of the most unyielding and bloody disputes in recent world history have reached a negotiated end. How do peace agreements come about? Do they simply end bloodshed or actually establish the conditions for a lasting peace? These were the questions on the table during a week of events that IDEAS recorded at Ontario's annual Stratford Festival. Welcome to IDEAS and to our series, Inventing Peace. I'm Nala Ayed. In upcoming episodes, we'll consider several famous peace agreements of the 1990s. The Bosnian Peace Agreement, known as the Dayton Accord, the Israeli-Palestinian Oslo Accord, and South Africa's National Peace Accord. In each case, long and complex histories are involved. A wide array of views and interpretations exist, so our aim isn't to be comprehensive. It's simply to learn something about what it took to invent peace then and what might help us now in our own time. Right now, the first episode in the series, the Good Friday Agreement. Starting with a little about the political history of the island, which was once entirely part of the United Kingdom of Great Britain and Ireland. Here's a short explainer from RTE News, Ireland's public broadcaster.
5: In 1921, Ireland was partitioned. A new state called Northern Ireland remained in the UK, while the rest of Ireland became an independent state. This created a split among the population. Nationalists wanted the whole island of Ireland to be unified, while unionists wanted things to stay the same, to keep the union with the rest of the UK. By the late 60s, the tension had exploded into violence. More than 3,500 people lost their lives. They were mostly killed by armed groups on both sides, like the IRA and the UVF, but also the British Army and security forces. Tens of thousands of people still bear the physical and mental scars to this day. In the 1990s, peace talks took off. The agreement focuses on cooperation between both communities. It created a new government for Northern Ireland, with nationalists and unionists sharing power. It says that Northern Ireland will remain part of the UK until a majority of people in Northern Ireland decide to join the rest of Ireland. If you're born in Northern Ireland, you can decide to be British or Irish or both. Armed groups agreed to give up their weapons. Controversially, people involved in violence were released from prison. The UK government agreed to aim for peacetime security arrangements.
4: Reporter Una Kelly of RTE News in 2023. To learn more about what it took to get to the Good Friday Agreement, three panelists joined me at a public discussion at the Stratford Festival. David A. Wilson is a professor of history and of Celtic studies at the University of Toronto. He's also a prize-winning author. Branka Marian is a senior researcher at Project Plowshare.

0: Affairs and a lecturer at the University of Toronto's Monk School. Toronto lawyer Alan McConnell spent his childhood in Northern Ireland. He led Canadian contingents to Ireland during the 1990s in a bid to build support for the peace process. He is now president of Friends of Sinn Féin Canada. From the Stratford Festival in July 2025, here's our conversation about inventing peace in Northern Ireland.
1: So perhaps we can begin the way we love to begin these conversations, and that is to just get a small snapshot from each of you. And Alan, I'd like to start with you. Can you tell us about a moment in your life that informs how you think about what peace means?
2: Well, I've thought about this a little, and I've settled on an event in 1997. And I was in the north of Ireland with the late Warren Ullman, former Solicitor General of Canada, the late Chris Axworthy, NDP MP, and Liberal MP Roger Galloway at the time. And we were there to monitor and observe controversial orange marches through a small Catholic neighborhood in Portadown. And in 1997, the potential for great violence was there if the police and the army forced those orangemen through that little Catholic enclave. And we had these Canadian politicians there to observe and monitor and encourage dialogue and peace. And we didn't know what was going to happen. We were billeted out. It was 3 o'clock in the morning, and we didn't know whether the march would go through the next day or not. And the host ran upstairs, and she woke us up and says, "The army has come in. The army has come in." And we rushed out onto the streets. And our three Canadian MPs were on the other end of the town, and I was desperate to get to them. There were soldiers everywhere. There was the sound of riots on the nearby street, the sound of plastic bullets being fired, and a particularly horrid night. And I tried to get through the police lines to find our Canadian MPs. What have I brought them to? What's going to happen to them? And I finally got to the house, and they couldn't find them. And I turned around, and I heard the rioting, and I heard the noise and the kerfuffle. And I said to myself, what hope do we have for this peace process? The IRA ceasefire had broken down. The Orangemen were going to be forced through a Catholic neighborhood. And this is from a new Labour government of Tony Blair. And I said to myself, what hope is there? It was very down. I was also a wee bit angry. And that was July of 1997. 8 months later, we had the Good Friday Agreement. And what that taught me was this is a process. Never give up. Keep at it. And when they tell you it can't be done, it can be. You just have to stick with it. And we're still at it many years later. But that's sort of the microcosm for me.
1: And there ends lesson one in peacemaking, is never to lose hope. Thank you. We'll come back to that theme. Branka, please.
3: I came to Northern Ireland as an outsider. You know, I was writing my dissertation, and on September 2011, I was on my way to Belfast and met a lovely woman from Belfast who, upon finding out where I was going to live in North Belfast, quickly decided to be my escort and my protector because she was like, "You don't have family in Northern Ireland. You don't understand this." She decided to drive me from the airport into the area of North Belfast where I was staying. And one thing that struck me very quickly was that we were searching for this house. I was given the wrong number, house number on Airbnb. There was a mix-up. I quickly realized that she was not leaving the car. And, you know, she explained that she was Protestant and this was a staunchly Republican area that I had chosen. And that struck me because I approached Northern Ireland as a model peace process. That was the sort of the narrative that had been very much, you know, front and center in discussions and peace building. And I very quickly realized that there was this disconnect between what the official narrative was, what the official peace discussion was, and what it meant so many years later since the signing of the Good Friday Agreement that someone who was Protestant still was unwilling to leave their car in a deeply Republican area. And that was the moment for me where I knew I had to do something a little bit different than I had proposed to my thesis supervisor.
1: Yeah. And that's a teaser. We're going to come back to yes. What it is that you decided to do on the ground. David, is there one moment that you would point to that's absolutely crucial to understanding the Troubles?
4: It's been said that anyone who understands Irish history has been misinformed. have. There are many such moments, but there's one in particular I would point to, and that was October the 5th, 1968. The context is the civil rights movement in the United States. The context is student revolution in the streets of Paris. And the civil rights movement in Ireland had got underway the previous year. They had a lot to protest against, systemic discrimination against Catholics in Northern Ireland, in local government, with gerrymandering, in the allocation of housing. And a peaceful civil rights demonstration went through the streets of Derry or Londonderry, depending on your perspective, and was attacked. Unarmed civil rights demonstrators were attacked by the police, and all of this was caught on camera. We had seen this in Chicago during the Democratic Convention earlier that year. We had seen this with Martin Luther King and the civil rights marches in the United States. I was living in England at the time. Like many of my friends at school and my friends' parents, we were shocked by this. We were stunned by this. That was the trigger that began the process of polarization and the very strong loyalist backlash against the civil rights movement, the tensions that arose from that, the emergence of the IRA, and the development of a guerrilla war from 1970-71 onwards. But I think if there's one flashpoint, that would be it.
1: That's incredibly helpful. If we go back or fast forward a bit, Alan, I mean, you were born and raised in Northern Ireland and you left in 73?
2: 73.
1: Could you talk about how those early days of the Troubles shaped your family's life?
2: My parents came from both sides of the community. My father was Protestant. My mother was Catholic. Fell for each other in the 1950s in the north of Ireland. That was a difficult time to be entering into a mixed marriage. And we lived in a predominantly Protestant town, what would come to be known as a loyalist town, very much so. And the politics of the place certainly had a massive impact on my mother and father. My memories of my childhood are wonderful. What a wonderful time we had. It was a glorious time with my cousins and aunts and uncles all living close by. But looking back on it, it was also a time I recall bombings. I recall school being shut down because a loyalist paramilitary funeral was coming by and there was fears for what could happen to us. I recall British Army in our streets. I recall armed police officers. My father actually joined the police. He was a RUC reservist from 70 to 72, the toughest years in the Troubles, the hardest years in those Troubles. So I have a lot of memories around my father's experience. I recall loyalist paramilitaries. It was a mixed street, but mostly Protestant, and the loyalist paramilitaries were exerting more and more control in the neighborhood. I recall my mother confronting loyalist paramilitaries with a group of women on the street trying to get them out, stop harassing us. They had posted people outside the Catholic homes. And I remember the morning we had a red X painted on our window and the fear in my mom's face. And we emigrated not too long after that to Vancouver, where I had a wonderful childhood or teenage years in Vancouver.
1: But if I understand correctly, much of this to you as a child seemed like just this is just the way things were.
2: I don't remember being scared, terrified, or thinking this was bizarre. It was a wonderful childhood. But looking back on it, would I want the same for my kids? Absolutely not. No. It was a madhouse.
1: Yeah. Maybe just picking up on that, Branca, if you could talk about your understanding of that history and how those lines were very rigid of division, and yet they were very fluid. I mean, as evidenced by Alan's parents' story.
3: Absolutely, and I think just to draw on what David was saying, there's another saying in Northern Ireland, which is if you are not confused, you don't understand. And I think that's sort of the complexity with these conflicts in what were termed deeply divided societies, such as Northern Ireland, Bosnia, and other places. There's this perception that these identities are so rigid, right? And that it's very simple. You can divide communities up, but of course, you know, as Alan was saying, it was much more fluid, and there was much, you know, there's intermarriage, even though it was a difficult time, there was still sort of an ability to kind of function across these divides. And there was, of course, an

0: incredible amount of discrimination. And that's why I think when you talk to communities in Northern Ireland, the civil, certainly for the nationalist and Republican communities, the civil rights movement in the United States is this awakening of this is deeply unfair. The system we live in is deeply unfair. But those identities really become entrenched. And then, of course, there are policies of the British state throughout the 70s, of course, responding to the provisional Irish Republican Army movement and to responding to some of the security issues that really, you know, further entrenches this sense of identity, certainly for the Republican community, and the sense of discrimination for the Republican community. And then the loyalist paramilitaries filled that space, of course, on the other side. So these identities become much more entrenched and much more difficult to address. And what these communities really do have is this sense of existential fear that their community, that their a religious or almost ethnic identity in Northern Ireland, you know, you will be attacked for who you are. So you kind of retreat to that identity. It becomes almost like a safety net, but of course not a very solid one.
1: David, you wanted to say something.
2: People on both sides felt very much under threat. Catholics in Northern Ireland, since they were an unwilling minority in a state, most of them did not wish to exist to varying degrees and for various reasons, and Protestants because of their status as a minority on the island of Ireland, and their fears that they as a community would cease to exist in what was regarded on among elements on both sides as a zero-sum game.
1: What was the state of the violence that you saw in that period that you were there talking to people? How did that translate into action on the ground?
2: As Alan said, the worst period was 1970 to 72. I lived in Belfast from 1985 to 88. And by that time, the situation had changed significantly to what was cynically referred to in British governmental circles as, quote, an acceptable level of violence, which meant containing the troubles so that the number of security personnel killed would be around 50 a year. Bombs were going off still. It was a sense of the way in which the troubles fed on themselves. They developed their own momentum. And the history from 1970 onwards, you could actually take it back further,
1: sure,
2: but really from 1970 onwards, the history was one of increasing polarization. And something else I think needs to be pointed out here. In the early 1960s, there was a sense in Northern Ireland that the troubles were behind us. These belonged to the 1920s, that rebel songs were just songs. This was the world of the Beatles and Carnaby Street, and we'd moved on from that. And one of the things that was very striking is that once that cycle of polarization gets underway, traditional atavistic attitudes that people may not even have known they had kick into play and become very powerful. Branka, is that your experience in Bosnia?
0: Yeah, absolutely. I think this is what was sort of interesting comparing Bosnia and Northern Ireland, really was this sort of same sense of how quickly you retreat to those ethnic identities once you're attacked for being something. So you have this maybe awakening of sense of you are all of a sudden just this, you know, Catholic, and you had multiple aspects to your identity, but that particular marker becomes the main marker.
1: Yeah.
0: And that's sort of what becomes really challenging for communities and individuals, because all of a sudden you're, you know, sometimes family members. And of course, in Bosnia, we were quite, you know, integrated. There was a lot of, you know, mixed marriages, in quotes. And that sort of, that other person all of a sudden is no longer just this neighbor, but they're this. And that, you know, us versus them kind of mindset really sets in. And because of that existential fear, you know, becomes so prominent.
1: Yeah. Go ahead, Alan. Yeah.
3: I was going to pick up on something that David was talking about, the civil rights movement inspired by the American civil rights movement. It comes to the north of Ireland, and you have people, Protestants and Catholics, there were Protestants involved in the civil rights movement to support greater rights for the Catholic minority, take to the streets. So how do we get there, from there, to people being driven back to their sides, their tribes? Well, I'll tell you what happened. The police beat them off the streets. The British Army came into our neighborhoods. We had Bloody Sunday. The state shot people dead. And that's what radicalized and militarized the situation. We had an attempt to try and build a better future, and the state failed us. The police and the army failed us. And, of course, you then had a full-scale guerrilla war going on for a considerable period of time. So I wouldn't focus on the ordinary folk, Protestant or Catholic. I would look at the people in power were presented with a demand for civil rights, housing, end of discrimination and employment. Mm. One man, in the language of the day, one man, one vote. That's what they were marching for in 1968.
2: Yes, although I think it also needs to be pointed out that major reforms did occur. There was a package of reforms in 1969. So gerrymandering was ended. The Royal Ulster Constabulary was disarmed. The B specials were disbanded. The housing executive was set up to ensure the fair allocation of housing. And I think one of the tragedies of the Northern Irish situation is that the issue of reform became inextricably interwoven with the question of a united Ireland. So the Civil Rights Association, CRA, was regarded by many Protestants as, quote, crafty Romanist agitators. That was a graffiti. So there was a fear that reform was actually a stalking horse for national unity, unification. Yeah. So this, I think, was part of it as well, that we need to bring into focus.
1: I want to go back to this idea of how, despite everything, there are hints of talks and people connecting. There are women who are talking to each other from both sides. There are things happening in the community level that maybe aren't making headlines. And then things become quite formalized at one stage. And Branka, I want to come to you with this. In 97, fast forwarding quite a bit, the parties involved agreed to something called the Mitchell Principles, a set of principles on which any future peace negotiations are supposed to be based. That meant committing to the, quote, democratic and exclusively peaceful means of resolving political issues and, quote, the total disarmament of all paramilitary organizations. Can you talk about just briefly on the road to a substantive peace deal, how crucial a step like that, even though it sounds very symbolic, is to kind of as an interim step towards something more lasting?
0: Absolutely. So throughout the 80s, really, there's a recognition, right, by the Republicans that this will be a stalemate, that maybe they won't be defeated, but they won't win either. So the political process starts taking shape. And the early days of discussions between Adams and Hume and others, you know, start thinking through what are sort of the points that we can agree on, like where are the red lines or where can we meet and how do we shepherd this process forward? And throughout the 80s and 90s, those steps are important. You know, you can be really, I think, disappointed even months before a formal process takes shape if you're just looking at it from that perspective. Mm-hmm. But what's critical there is this sort of sense of trying to provide a sense of a choice to the population, right? That you could be Irish and you could be British, that you could, you know, you could be both, you could choose, and that we can sort of leave the option of a united Ireland at the table. And there's really smart steps that start taking shape also around the decommissioning, because that was a sticking point for the Provisional Irish Republican Army of sort of saying, okay, we will think through this, how we're going to do this. This will take
1: decommissioning
0: some time.
1: Decommissioning meaning disarming everyone.
0: Disarming, yeah, the decommissioned weapons, which, you know, so these become really sort of critical points throughout that time. And I think what I know, there's so much to say about this, Nala, but I'm just going to tell you that what I think was really critical was the leadership that was, you know, exerted by various sort of sides, and the recognition that you have to set aside sometimes the emotional sort of everyday aspects and think about the broader political process.
1: So putting aside the emotional issues and looking at what's achievable in sort of these first few steps. Alan, I wonder if you can pick up from there and talk about what you think. I'm sure it was many things, and I know it's not always this simple, but what you think is the single most important factor that finally forced the different parties to start sitting down together and talking?
3: I'm going to approach it slightly differently.
1: Please.
3: And I'm going to look back to 1981 and the Irish hunger strikes. 10 young men went on hunger strike for political status in the cells of the H blocks and died. And Republicanism in the Northern Irish

0: contacts up to that point had been focused on the arms struggle. We're going to drive the British out through force of arms. The hunger strike campaign garnered mass support in Ireland, certainly within the nationalist and republican communities in the north, but also internationally. People stepped forward, saw what was happening, and spoke out in favor of the hunger strike campaign for rights. Bobby Sands ran for election while on hunger strike and got elected. Two hunger strikers ran for election in the southern state and got elected. And I think this opened up the idea that, hang on, there's something going on here. Maybe there is a political way we can move forward. And coming out of the hunger strike period, you start to see the rise of Sinn Féin as a political force in the north of Ireland. And that's the early and mid-80s. And I recall in 1987 in Toronto getting a policy document from the party, which I support, Sinn Féin, a policy document in 1987, a scenario for peace.
1: That was the first half of a panel about ending the violence in Northern Ireland in the 1990s. It was recorded in July at the 2025 Stratford Festival in Ontario. This is the first discussion in a five-part series called Inventing Peace. And this is Ideas.
2: Good evening. A historic day at Stormont. After 2 years of talks and after a generation of bloodshed and decades of division and acrimony, George Mitchell ushers in what the whole island hopes will be a new era of peace, an agreement that unites loyalist and republican, unionist and nationalist leaders in a wide-ranging historical accord.
1: The signing of the Good Friday Agreement in April 1998 was a pivotal moment in history. It is still discussed nearly three decades on. I asked each of the panelists at our Inventing Peace event for their view on what first led the radically different factions to finally meet at the table. Lawyer Alan McConnell has traced it back to 1981 and the hunger strikes by Irish Republican prisoners such as Bobby Sands. He says that led to the political rise of Sinn Féin, then led by the likes of Gerry Adams and Martin McGuinness. Now, historian David A. Wilson and researcher Branka Marian weigh in on this discussion of the Good Friday Agreement.
3: Yeah, I do think it was the hunger strikes did play a role, but I do think it was in the 80s that there's, you know, real recognition that this could continue forever, because at that point, McGuinness and Adams are no longer young men, you know, starting to be young men. And so they have this, I think, political awakening that is sort of the path forward is a political path. And that becomes really clear to them. And I think that's what helps propel the movement forward, and then the discussions with various sides and the engagements between the different communities.
4: One of the key factors, I think, was that the armed struggle had no prospects of success. In fact, no group had prospects of success. I mean, none of the paramilitary organizations were defeated by 1998. No one had defeated the British government. A cul-de-sac had been reached. And I think that was a critical factor. And then at the same time, we have the International Commission. Jean de Chastelain, the former Canadian chief of the defense staff, was a very important figure here as well. When he was in Belfast, he had a conversation with Ruth Meyer, who was one of the principal architects of the South African peace agreement. And Ruth Meyer gave him some advice about ways to proceed. Even if the violence continues, you've got to keep the negotiations going. And one reason for that is that the violence is often intended to stop the negotiations from continuing. And this fits with what Branka is saying. It took great courage for the political leaders to come together under these circumstances. It took great courage for David Trimble, the unionist leader, great courage for John Hume, the Social Democratic Labour Party leader, great courage from Gerry Adams, the Sinn Féin leader, because the risks were enormous. Alan mentioned the move towards a political component. What you also need to remember here is that in 1986, when Sinn Féin, it's a political wing,

0: of the Irish Republican movement, when Sinn Féin decided to break with tradition and run candidates for office in the Republic of Ireland, there was a split, and a new group called the Continuity IRA emerged in protest. In 1997, when Gerry Adams decided to join the peace talks and was another ceasefire, there was yet another split. This time the real IRA moved. These dissident groups are still with us. It was the real IRA who in 1998 detonated the bomb in Omagh, which killed 29 people and was the worst single day in the Troubles altogether. So the Republican leadership also had to take into account during these peace process talks how they would go down, particularly the issue of decommissioning arms, how that would go down with the followers.
1: Yeah, and I do want to talk about the disarming process in a moment, but you raised General de Chastelain, and it's important for us to talk about the role of outsiders in this process, and it was not a small role. And so, Alan, you were involved in bringing Canadian politicians, as we mentioned earlier, trade union leaders and human rights activists to Belfast. Can you explain why it was important to get buy-in from Canadians and other international players in this process that was sort of going along?
2: We wanted to bring pressure to bear, to be quite honest, on the British government to do the right thing. Yeah. And to really pull this off, we needed the support from the international community. Because if you're trying to build an alternative to the armed struggle, to bring pressure on the British, you couldn't just rely on the good nationalist population of West Belfast and Derry and South Armagh. You needed support from the Irish in the South. You needed support from the Irish in England. You needed the support of the Irish in Canada and the United States to bring pressure to the British to engage in a full, proper peace process. So we thought, let's get Canadians over there. And we worked very, very hard. And we took Canadian politicians to the north of Ireland. Warren Almond was a prince, the late Warren. He was fantastic. He was very interested in the Irish peace process. And he helped us pull together these wonderful delegations. And when we got there, we met with everyone. We didn't just meet with Sinn Féin. We met with the Unionists. We met with Paisley. We met with the head of the police. We met with Mo Molum, Peter Mandelson, all the British secretaries of state. The message was the Irish community outside of Ireland, the Irish diaspora, are fully behind this. We want this to work, and we want you to deliver a peace process. So we thought it was very valuable. And it also gave great confidence to those Catholics in the north who had felt abandoned and left behind, and that there were people that were going to take risks, whether it be Bill Clinton, whether it be Bertie Ahern in the south of Ireland, that we could convince them to play a positive role in bringing peace and negotiations to the north. But of course, we always relied upon the good, ordinary people in the north and the south, but also the Irish diaspora.
1: Yeah. Yeah.
2: It could make a difference.
1: The Good Friday Agreement is held up as an example of quote-unquote constructive ambiguity, which Henry Kissinger defined as, quote, the deliberate use of ambiguous language on a sensitive issue in order to advance some political purpose. How was that deployed in this conversation that finally led to the Good Friday Agreement, David?
0: Yeah, I think over and over again in Irish history, successful political leaders have been masters of the art of ambiguity. and this is no exception. But ambiguity helped get the Good Friday Agreement completed on April the 10th of 1998. But it also meant that new problems arose in the future. George Mitchell, who was a key figure in the negotiations in the International Commission, George Mitchell said after the Good Friday Agreement had been signed, this was hard, but still harder is going to be the implementation. And the particular area of ambiguity that caused the most concern was the decommissioning of arms. This was supposed to have happened by 2000, and it actually took 5 years beyond the agreement for this to take place. As far as the Unionist leader, David Trimble, was concerned, this was a huge political handicap. From his perspective, and that, indeed that of the British government, to have one party which has a private army in a democracy just does not work. Now, there were very good reasons why the Republican movement was so slow to disarm. The question of splits was one, but also a question of trust.
1: The other really difficult thing in every peace process that we've all kind of watched unfold is this tension between establishing peace, but also achieving some kind of justice. And Branka, I was wondering what you think the Good Friday Agreement and the negotiations around it reveal about that very delicate balance between those two things.
3: When, you know, the negotiations around the Good Friday Agreement were happening, the sense of, you know, we need to deal with the prisoners was not maybe a front and center, but it became something front and center for the Republicans and for, you know, Gerry Adams in particular, to say that we, you know, we do want the prisoners to be released, even those that had been convinced of quite horrendous crimes and had been put away for life. And those individuals now, under the terms of the Good Friday Agreement, would be released within 2 years. And that was, of course, very difficult for families of victims of the Omagh bombings, of the Enniskillen bombings. So all these, you know, they're very, very challenging times for the victims and survivors, as they call themselves. And throughout the process of engaging in some of the discussions with these individuals, it became very clear that some of them felt like the memories of their family members were being simply disregarded. And that became really clear that there needed to be some sort of discussion or process about how to deal with the justice issues, how to address the harm and the hurt that was caused to the communities by these various groups. At the same time, that became a central aspect to ensuring that the Good Friday Agreement indeed would be signed, mm-hmm. and that would happen. It became a sticking point along with decommissioning and a few others. But that those were sort of, you know, really prominent aspects for the everyday, for the population. There was this sense of a grave injustice.
1: Yeah. And yet on the 10th of April in 98, it was signed. And Alan, I wonder, I know you were shuttling back and forth during the period mm-hmm. leading up to that between Canada and the region. And I wonder if you could kind of paint a picture of what you imagined could be the future for the people of the region, given that the signing had happened.
2: Well, I was overjoyed the day the announcement was made. I was glad to speak on CBC TV that afternoon in Toronto about how positive this was, how wonderful it was that we had this agreement. It was a major breakthrough. However, even then, I knew this was an agreement, not a settlement. It's a process, and we're still at it. What the Good Friday Agreement did for us and allowed for us is to manage change and manage conflict in society, and in a way, resolve differences through nonviolent, democratic means. And from a Republican and a nationalist perspective, I saw in the Good Friday Agreement the potential to win what we wanted, which was the unraveling of the border and the reunification of Ireland, that could be achieved peacefully and in a nonviolent manner. Political activists were being given the opportunity, you can go ahead and win your goals democratically and peacefully. It's there, it's set out in the agreement. And the British and Irish governments made it a treaty. And the British government committed to Irish self-determination. The future of the island of Ireland, the future of Northern Ireland, as it is called, would be determined by the people in Ireland, North and South, in referenda. Yeah. And that was a tremendous breakthrough. I felt wonderful.
1: Branka, just picking up on that, why was power sharing the model that was kind of ultimately decided on as a way to manage this conflict?
3: I think there was a recognition that the only way to ensure sort of parity and to ensure that there is this sort of movement forward was to ensure representation of different communities, because there obviously wasn't and there still isn't, you know, a clarity on sort of what that referendum outcome would be. And there was a great deal of opposition, of course, for a united Ireland, as much as there was support for a united Ireland. So the idea of constructive ambiguity, and we can criticize European, you know, the European Union loves the constructive ambiguity, right? Because you just kind of push the problem to the future. But it was helpful because it ensured that in the meantime, you could perhaps have some of these entrenched identities and some of these issues wither away, and maybe there would be an agreement among the population that indeed a united Ireland would be the way forward. So consociationalism becomes this sort of tool that allows for some sort of peace to hold and for parties with very different views to be able to negotiate with each other and have these discussions in a political fora. The challenge, of course, is, and what makes Northern Ireland unique is that

0: at that time is the European Union context, because it does allow for this multi-layered citizenship. You could be Irish, or you could just be, you know, you're a member of the European Union. You don't have to choose whether you're Irish or you're British or you're unionist, you know. That framework is really, really helpful. And the other aspect that's really helpful that's not present in a lot of other places is, because the Northern Ireland, you know, assembly hasn't been quite functional over the you know, the peacetime, there is, you know, an institutional framework to fall back on at Westminster. A lot of other places don't have that. So Northern Ireland in some ways is quite a privileged place compared to other places we're looking at this week.
1: Just going back to the Omagh bombing, David, it's extraordinary, I think, and it bears underlining just how incredible it was that this peace process gets tested so early and so brutally. And yet, you know, as many peace processes are, and we'll talk about that throughout the week, and yet the peace held. And I wonder if you could speak to why. Why did that bombing fail to derail this very delicate balance that had been struck?
2: I think precisely because it was so horrific. It was a graphic reminder of the consequences of not having a peace process in Northern Ireland. I think that was the single most important factor. Yes, tensions remained, and tensions remain. Every year I go to Ireland to the Thomas D'Arcy McGee Summer School, which has people from all aspects of Northern and Southern Irish politics. They've even had representatives of dissident Republican groups, along with loyalist paramilitaries. One of the things that really strikes me from these discussions and meetings is how little attitudes have changed, in fact. That people were still having the same disagreements with the same level of intensity, but the critical factor was that for the most part, dissident Republicans aside, and they have been contained, for the most part, people were not killing each other. And at the beginning of the event, you mentioned negative peace and positive peace.
1: Right.
2: Perhaps, in that sense, negative peace is enough.
1: Is it enough, Alan?
3: This is a process. We're not done yet from an Irish Republican or an Irish nationalist perspective. Ultimately, we would say, look, Northern Ireland was created in 1921, and it was a line drawn on a map to guarantee a Protestant majority over an artificial state. And that's the roots, that's the state. The constitution of the Irish government says it's the will of the Irish people to reunify the country peacefully and democratically. That remains our goal, is to take away that border. And we believe that the unifying of the country, the unifying of Ireland, is going to be necessary to really build a long-term peace on the island of Ireland. And so that's the project we're still engaged in. Are we in a better situation in the north of Ireland today than we were at any time in the past 40, 50 years? Of course. It's fantastic. We've done so much. But so much more needs to be done in terms of reaching out and breaking down barriers between communities, about building cooperative models. But while we're doing all of that in the north, the demography is changing, the economics is changing, the south of Ireland has changed dramatically. We've got a lot of change happening, and the Good Friday Agreement provides us with the rules as to the rule book, as to how to manage that change. The job for us is to win as many people as possible, north and south, to the idea of building a new and better Ireland, because that drawing of that border, that artificial statelet, that's at the root of this conflict, and we have to address it. And the Irish people are not going to let it go.
1: Branca, I want to go back to your very first answer, the reason you showed up in Northern Ireland. You had gone to look at sort of these power-sharing agreement, this particular one, and compare it to your experience, the Dayton Accords, and you ended up instead studying something called everyday peace and how people negotiate peace day by day at the community level. Could you paint a picture of the kinds of everyday peace that you experienced and you witnessed when you were in Northern Ireland?
0: Yeah, you know, what everyday peace feels like, what the quality of peace feels like, right? This needs to go beyond the sort of our negative peace understanding. I think what David is saying, we need negative peace as a starting point. But what it feels like, just to give you a sense, is walking down the street and zigzagging because you're going between different communities. Do you pay attention to the flags around you? Do you ask people what their name is, what school they went to? You know, is your everyday sort of experience shaped by the ethnic background of your parents, right? Or decisions that you were not present for, essentially. And that's what everyday is like in Northern Ireland still. There, I have met people who have not crossed the road because that's a different community. And, you know, I came at it from a bit from also from a Canadian perspective, and it felt so limiting, right, to have to negotiate your everyday life just based on this one aspect of your identity. We are more than our religion. We're more than our ethnicity, right? You have other aspects to your identity. And in these spaces, everything seems to be reduced to that identity. And that's, I think, what's challenging. That's what I started to look at, really. Northern Ireland was the symbolic politics of how peace is lived and how it's enacted and what the quality of that peace is. And that's why I think I entitled my thesis, you know, Neither War Nor Peace, because there isn't the killing, thankfully. There isn't the violence. A lot has been achieved in Northern Ireland, but there's still a long ways to go when you have almost 90% of children in segregated schools, when, you know, when you have all of these issues. You know, these are incredible, incredible challenges. There's so much great work being done in Northern Ireland. I think the one thing I could really identify with the Northern Irish public and communities, and they're so warm and welcoming and, you know, and joyful and full of humor, you know. This is, I think, what's come through our discussion today. There's still a lot of, you know, sometimes gallows humor, but humor in Northern Ireland that's shared. There's a lot in common that these different communities have. And when you come from as an outsider, you know, you see how some of these divides are very artificial. But it's really important to understand what we talked about earlier, which is that existential fear. And to try and get at that, how do we break down those barriers so that people feel safe? How do we provide the institutional structures? Well, you know, there's still so much that can be done and should be done. And I'm really a believer that this level of segregation is unnecessary and can be dismantled. I think it's a lot of hard work that's been done and that will still need to be done. And what was incredible was the level of commitment to the peace process, even from the British government for, you know, a decade. A lot of places don't have that. You will be talking about peace accords over the next few days now, where, you know, the agreement is signed and hands go off. But this is, I think, what's really important to understand, that peace is, you know, something that needs to be practiced every day, that it needs to be enacted. It's not just a matter of having a formal process. We also need to bring the population with you, and that requires vision and leadership and commitment from, you know, internal parties, but also externally. And that's where I think, you know, countries like Canada have a role to play in sort of supporting and fostering these peace processes. You do need external voices sometimes. And, you know, John Chastain, who also met this wonderful, calm, you know, voice of reason, was well respected by the Republicans and the Republican army. So you need those kinds of moderate voices as well, and moderators to step in, but moderators that are respected by all sides, because we've also seen this not go well in other places.
1: You know, we've heard so many sort of best practices where peacemaking is concerned today. I wonder how extendable you think those lessons are to other conflicts. I mean, is it that simple to learn these small things that we've heard today, the importance of you know, organizations outside the country, the role of economic development, generational change, all these things? Can we take those lessons and use them today? I mean, is that simple?
0: Within reason. I mean, what Roger McGuinty has this, you know, who's also from Northern Ireland, has this saying of peace building from IKEA. You know, this was the idea of this liberal peace. You take the, you know, you put in institutions, you have elections, and all of a sudden, you know, you have peace. And that's not the reality. It has to be context specific. But when we say something is context specific, that doesn't necessarily mean that lessons can't be brought in from outside. So there's South, you know, the example I think you provided, David, of South Africa, of bringing in the diaspora communities by Alan and others. What you also need is sort of the recognition of, does this work well in this context? And that's where I think we need some sensitivity to, there are going to be limits to the lessons that can be applied practically. In theory, they may sound good, but in practice, this is why it's really critical to have individuals who deeply understand the context at the negotiating tables and after.
2: I agree very strongly with everything Branka has said. When Cyril Ramaphosa, now president of South Africa, but then another principal architect of the South African peace agreement, when he came to Belfast in 1996 and he gave a talk at the Europa Hotel, the person introducing him said, now, Cyril Ramaphosa is not going to tell us exactly how we should bring about peace. And Cyril Ramaphosa got up with a smile on his face and said, I'm going to tell you exactly that. And by the time I finish, you will all know what to do. And then he got serious and he said, every situation is unique. Every situation needs to be examined on its own terms, and there needs to be deep historical knowledge as well. That said, there are also some general principles. Mm-hmm. One I mentioned before, and that is you keep talking even when violence continues. Another is how you build trust, that you don't aim for agreement on everything all at once. You have shifting grounds on what consensus means for different aspects that you're dealing with. You reach consensus on one issue, you move to the next. That the protagonist must not only be in a position to sell difficult ideas to their own community, but they must also try and help the people on the other side to sell their ideas to their community as well. So all of these things, from the large to the small. So, for example, something that John de Chastelain said, which is very interesting, the first meetings in the peace talks were over, had 30 people around very large tables. And John de Chastelain was in a sort of subsidiary group that had a small number around a small table. They were yelling at each other in the larger rooms. It was a very ugly atmosphere. But when you got the same people together in a small room, the vibe, the atmosphere changed completely. Small things like this, I think, can be really important. So they shifted the discussions. Fewer people, smaller rooms, and that helped. So there are certain things that you can do to build trust, but there's no magic key.
1: Last word for you, Alan. Could you take one lesson from what got us to the Good Friday Agreement that we can maybe apply in this era of disinformation, nuclear proliferation, all these complications, a changing world order? What lesson can we take from Good Friday that we might be able to apply to peacemaking today?
3: You need everyone at the table, all parties. Parties that have been demonized for decades as being terrorists, evildoers. Remember, Gerry Adams, who sat down and negotiated that deal, and Martin McGuinness, they were banned from, their voices could not be heard on British radio or television. Same, actually, in the south of Ireland. They were banned voices. So you had to unravel all of that, and you had to get all parties to the table. You can't build peace by excluding your opponents. You make peace with your enemies. You don't make peace with your friends. So that was one of the big lessons. You also need the international involvement. I know you asked for only one, Anala, but you need the international involvement.
1: We need all the advice you can give us.
3: Well, you know, the ANC came to Ireland and met with the Republican leaders and gave a lot of good advice. And then Sinn Féin and Republican leaders have traveled to the world's hotspots since giving advice on what. We're not telling you what to do in your countries, but this is what seemed to make a difference here with us. Include everyone in the talks process, international support, and courageous leadership, not only from your side, but from all sides of the conflict, and leaders who have spent the time, which may be months, if not years, to help bring their communities with them. If you've got that, you've got a standing chance at winning a deal.

0: This has been a discussion of the Good Friday Agreement, the first episode in our five-part series, Inventing Peace. Thank you to guests Alan McConnell, David Wilson, and Branka Marian, and to the staff at the Stratford Festival. Pauline Holdsworth is the producer of Ideas at Stratford. Technical production, Will Yar, Danielle Duval, and Emily Chiarvasio. Editing by Lisa Godfrey. Lisa Ayuso is the web producer for Ideas. Senior producer is Nikola Lukšić. Greg Kelly is the executive producer of Ideas. And I'm Nala Ayed.
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2: The Commonwealth Games are headed to Glasgow, Scotland. 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Anything can happen when the level of competition is this high. Don't miss any of the action from July 23rd to August 2nd. 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
3: You might know Paul Sun-Hyung Lee best as Appa on the hit show Kim's Convenience, but these days he stars in another beloved series, Avatar: The Last Airbender. Paul will be here to talk about that role and the pressure of joining a hit franchise.
4: From CBC News, the World This Hour, I'm Neil Herland. After days of threats from U.S. President Donald Trump, Washington is announcing 50% tariffs on a range of Canadian goods. The Trump administration calls it retaliation because Canada tried to respond with counter tariffs to Trump's original duties last year. David Thurton reports from Ottawa.
5: The new tariffs announced by U.S. federal officials cover a wide range of things. These tariffs, unlike many of Trump's others, will have no exemptions for goods compliant under the CUSMA free trade deal. President Donald Trump issued the new measures under Section 338 of the U.S. Tariff Act. U.S. officials say they are in direct response to measures Ottawa or the provinces have taken, placing tariffs or quotas on American autos, dairy, and booze. The retaliatory tariffs don't apply to Canadian energy, potash, or critical mineral exports. The tariffs are expected to take effect 30 days from now. Officials on a call with reporters said this was not in response to the wildfire smoke coming from Canada. David Thurton, CBC News, Ottawa.
4: And tonight, BC Premier David Eby is reacting to the latest U.S. tariff proposal. Eby is in Charlottetown, where Canada's premiers will begin meeting tomorrow.
6: At this point, I just feel sorry for Americans. You know, if you're picking fights with Canadians, then you don't have a friend in the world. I've asked my staff to contact the ambassador to have our government statement in support of the historic friendship between Canada and the United States that's on the 250th birthday website of the United States and other materials to be removed.
4: Prime Minister Mark Carney is also reacting. He says Canada has attempted to resolve this dispute and to modernize the North American trade deal. He adds that Canada is ready to intensify those discussions in the coming weeks. Britain has a new prime minister tonight. Andy Burnham was sworn in Monday. He's the seventh British prime minister in a decade, and he's promising major economic change. Burnham is calling it a circuit breaker moment. Briar Stewart reports from London.
7: As Andy Burnham walked up to the iconic black door of 10 Downing Street, he was greeted by cheers. The Labour Party appointed him as the new leader, seeing Burnham as their best option, and hoping he can stay in power longer than many of his predecessors. And Burnham is vowing to get down to business. He visited a homeless shelter Monday morning and made changes to cabinet in the afternoon. He said among his first priorities will be the cost of living crisis.
8: So I think that overall economic picture is probably the biggest challenge that Andy Burnham faces.
7: And by that, Olivia O'Sullivan means high levels of debt and underfunded public services. She's a British political expert at London-based Chatham House. Several world leaders congratulated Burnham, including Prime Minister Mark Carney, who said he looked forward to the UK and Canada developing even stronger ties. Briar Stewart, CBC News, London.
4: Calgary police are appealing to the public to help find a missing 11-year-old boy. Parker is autistic and nonverbal. He was last seen on Thursday. Acting Staff Sergeant Scott Gutterson says police are investigating as if Parker is still alive.
9: We need people to check under their decks.

0: live up to the love that you have of the original. Paul Sun Hyung Lee knows exactly what that feels like. You might know him best for his role as Appa, or Mr. Kim, in Kim's Convenience. Or, if you're a fan of Star Wars and The Mandalorian, you know him for his role as Captain Carson Teva. But for the past couple of Yi-Fi, we're not talking about the blue people avatar here, the one that James Cameron made. I'm talking about The Last Airbender. It originally came out in 2005 as an animated series. It's a fantasy adventure following a young boy named Aang. He has special powers, and his job is to stop an army from the Fire Nation as it wages a war for global domination. Now, if you're not familiar with it, I really cannot overstate just how popular this show is. Millions of fans around the world gathered around the TV, probably with Fruit Loops, to watch it. To this day, it is still a hugely streamed series. In the live-action adaptation, Paul plays Uncle Iroh, a retired Fire Nation general who is a bit haunted by the sins of his past. I got to talk to him all about it. Here is my conversation with Paul Sun Hyung Lee. Paul, welcome. Nice to have you here.
1: Thank you so much for having me.
0: Congratulations on the second season, and I understand there's a third. I was reading something interesting about this, that as soon as the announcement came about that there was going to be a live-action version of Avatar, there was a real push from the fan base to have you cast as Uncle Iroh. How aware were you of that?
1: I sort of knew a little bit about it. Honestly, I think it was because I didn't watch the series until 2017, I think. We were still shooting Kim's Convenience at the time. And actually, it was Jean Yoon who, she had seen the entire series with her son. And she said, you need to watch this. You're a nerd. You'll love this. And so I did, and I absolutely fell in love with it. And so there were some rumblings out there that had been fan-casted by a lot of people who were fans of the animated series. And, you know, when they heard Netflix was adapting it, they said, well, who would you cast in this? And immediately I think I sprung to mind just because I'm an older Asian gentleman with facial hair, and I spoke with an accent in the show. And that is, if you boil down the absolute sort of
0: bare bones,
1: like the simplest sort of description of Uncle Iroh in the animated series, that's about it, basically. I mean, I look at that and I kind of go, yeah, that fits. I see that. I can see that.
0: You're being very modest, of course. You're not mentioning at all your talent and your charisma and all the things that fans love about you in any role. So, and anyway, so obviously the fans got their wish, but I also understand that in the step in between, which was your audition.
1: Yes.
0: You didn't even know you were auditioning for this. You thought you were auditioning for a basketball film called Blue Dawn, which is what? Part of their hush hush. We mustn't sort of let word out even to those auditioning that this show is even happening, so we can't even tell you what role you're going for.
1: Yeah, it's standard practice now with a lot of studios, actually, just because they're so worried about leaks happening online. And one of the sources of leaks is people auditioning for it and saying, hey, so they're casting for these roles, and it comes out there. And then the problem with that is fans love to speculate. And they'll get a snippet of information completely out of context, and then they will build entire theories behind that. And there is a subset of fans who like to create their own fiction in their head, and they just sort of go off the deep end.
0: It can get out of control.
1: It does. And I think that just sort of speaks to the level of passion that fans have for any given sort of intellectual property that they're fans of. But at the same time, studios want to be able to surprise and delight fans. And how do you do that? You layer it with different levels of security. And so, yes, I did not know I was auditioning for Avatar: The Last Airbender. I did think it was a basketball movie. In fact, I almost didn't submit an audition for it because I was feeling lazy and I thought, basketball? I'm not a huge basketball fan, but I thought, oh, I'll do it, because the lines in the audition were so well written. And I did, and immediately forgot about it, to the point where a month later when I got the call back from my agent, I didn't know what it was for. Blue Dawn. I couldn't even remember it. And then when I saw it was for the basketball movie. Cool. I'd always wanted to be in a sports movie, so okay, let's go.
0: At what point did you realize, no, this is actually much more up my alley?
1: It was actually...
0: Self-described geek. This was very big deal for you.
1: It was actually during the

0: callback session because they said, oh, it's a director and producer session. They will be on the Zoom call. And I thought, oh, okay, this is like I've jumped significantly from my first submission. And in the breakdown, it said, by the way, the character of Howard, whom I was reading for, that's not his real name. His actual name is Iroh. And that sort of gave me a moment of, huh, that's weird. And then all of a sudden, all the pennies started to drop. And I thought, oh, uh-huh, they disguised the Avatar scenes. Yeah. Perfectly.
1: Which, okay, so, I mean, you are famously a huge fan of Star Wars, and as I said, sort of proud geek overall. You were talking about the role that you play in The Mandalorian the last time you were here on Q. So knowing all that, what sense of responsibility did you feel when you step into a project like Avatar?
0: Yeah, to be able to play Iroh is something that is like, wow, that's rarefied air. This is something that it's a challenge. I want to do it. And then when I booked the part, I thought, oh my God, do I really want to do it? Because it's big shoes to fill. The original actor was so beloved, the voice actor, Mako Uematsu, he passed away. And so that's a legacy. That's a legacy character with a lot of responsibility as somebody stepping in. And the previous iteration, live action version of Avatar, was not well received. You become very, very aware of the stakes. And as a nerd and as a fan, I don't want to disappoint fans either. We want to do honor to the character, do justice to this legacy that's been created.
1: What are your techniques for managing that, you know, navigating that, those sort of pressures?
0: One, breathe and realize that you can only control what you can control. You know, taking that deep breath. It was the same thing with Star Wars, being a super fan and being on set, and all of a sudden it's like, don't suck at this because you want to be asked back. And it's about doing the work, leaning back on all the training that I received, all the hard work that I've had to put into it. It's doing your job, being professional, doing your homework, being prepped, knowing what the scene is about, making decisions about how you're going to approach this, and also being open enough to sort of move in a different direction and perhaps discovering something that might even be stronger, which is really the fun part of collaborating on a project, right? It's not just one person controlling everything. It's a group of talented artists getting together and really, really working and collaborating and building. And sometimes there are disagreements, but it's always to serve the story and the characters and to tell the best story possible.
1: So, okay, let's have a sense of what Uncle Iroh is up to this season. I'm going to play a scene that's actually beloved by fans of the original series. We're going to play it here in the studio for you. And maybe you can tell folks who are listening on the radio what we're seeing and a bit of the background.
0: So basically, Iroh is hiding out in the city of Ba Sing Se. When he was a general with the Fire Nation, he led the siege against Ba Sing Se. It was over 600 days long, very, very bloody conflict. And he lost his son, his only son, Lu Ten. And that broke him. And at this moment, he's confronting the area, the very tree where his son was slain. And he's seeing it for the first time.
2: If only I could have helped you, my son.
0: And in our version of Avatar, Uncle Iroh has to go through a reckoning. He has to come to terms with the role he played during a war, the suffering he caused, also coming to grips with the loss of his son at this very, very this moment.
1: So going into a scene like that, you're emotional even just watching it and talking about it. You've inhabited the character that fully. What is that like to take on that moment of playing that scene that you know is so revered with such emotional weight? What's your headspace as an actor in that moment?
0: Really, my whole focus is just playing the truth of that scene, not being overly earnest, not play acting, not to make it bigger than it is, but to find the emotional truth for me as an actor in the animated series. It is sacred. And so he starts to sing the song Leaves from a Vine, and it brings down the house all the time. Like, I'm getting emotional just even describing it. And so you can imagine fans growing up and seeing this, and it hits them and it feels really, really hard. And it's a core. I've had a lot of fans come up to me, older fans who like grew up with this, and said, this is like a core memory. This always hits them. They hear the notes, they start to cry. It's like very Pavlovian. I knew this scene would hold a particular amount of emotional baggage and weight. And we all wanted this to be done right. And there was discussion as well, should he sing in the song? They asked me and I said, no, I didn't want to sing the song because, A, we're doing an adaptation. We're not doing a frame-by-frame recreation of that scene. I think that it exists in the animated universe. It's perfect. It exists there. I don't want to sully that. But we do need to bring this scene to life, and we need to give it its own emotional weight, its own sort of cost for Iroh to come to grips and sort of see what he can do to move beyond this. Because in the animated series, when you meet Iroh, he's fully formed. He's very wise. He chuckles. There's not a lot of conflict in him. And so he's fully baked in the animated series. In our version, he's still coming to grips with what he's done.
1: And you've talked about wanting to make this role much more nuanced, certainly than the animated series, I suppose. But you've even compared it to Shakespeare, which is, you know, to performing a role in Shakespeare, which some people would, you know, think is an unusual comparison. But tell me about the approach being similar in terms of, you know, what you bring in terms of complexity, as you described, to a role.
0: It's one of those things where the character is known by so many people because of one particular performance of it, the animated performance. And it's really, really difficult to try to fill those shoes or live up to that high level of expectation, because people look at that and go, that is the quintessential version of this character. So how does one even begin that journey to sort of attempt? And for me, I didn't want to do a bad copy or an imitation. I didn't want to be Iroh light. And so the only way for me to sort of survive that is to make him my own while using the source material as a heavy backbone, as great source material to stay true to him. And so that's why Iroh doesn't have an accent in this. Mako Iwamatsu, that's his voice in the animated series. I didn't want to go there. And so we wanted to remove that, and I needed to make the character my own. And that meant as well having to explore the different facets of Iroh that weren't explored in the animated series. And the writers were fantastic with that. I think a lot of fans really love this sort of exploration of character with Iroh, because, you know, some of the more savvy fans are like, hey, how come the war criminal there gets a scot-free in the animated series? They never bring it up. And so we're dealing with it in the live action version. Mm-hmm. And so for me, again, it's doing my job. It's finding the truth in it, the conflict within. Is he still dealing with it? How does he deal with it? How does anyone deal with that?
1: I'm Jill Deakin. You're listening to Q. You're in the middle of my conversation with actor Paul Sun-Hyung Lee. You might remember Paul as Appa from the CBC sitcom Kim's Convenience. Well, now we're talking about his role in season 2 of Avatar, The Last Airbender. In case you just tuned in and are wildly confused, no, this is not Avatar with the tall blue people. This is a live-action remake of a hugely popular animated series from about 20 years ago. In the show, Paul plays Uncle Iroh, a retired general who's haunted by his past as he strives to do right by the people around him. Here's some more of my conversation with Paul Sun-Hyung Lee. You know, there's a lot of timely and heavy themes in the world of Avatar that you might not expect in a family-friendly series. You know, genocide, as you talk about war criminals, imperialism, political repression, trauma. I mean, these are things that run through the show and your character. Mm-hmm. How do you communicate those very grown-up, mature themes to what includes, not exclusively, but includes a younger audience?
0: Yeah, no, that's a great question. But I think the answer to that is really, we don't purport to answer any of these questions. We bring these issues up, and hopefully it begins a conversation or discussion within the younger crowd. Say, hey, mom, hey, dad, or hey, what's this about? Like, why is this? And to have that discussion, right? Our job is to tell a story and to entertain. And I think some of the best stories are the ones that spark these conversations, these discussions. And this isn't trying to answer anything. It's just starting that conversation and seeing this is how it played out for these characters.
1: You spend a lot of time with a lot of younger actors in this series. I wonder, do you find yourself imparting some of your wisdom earned over the years you've been doing this to some of your younger co-stars?
0: Yeah. The loveliest thing about this cast is their willingness to ask question and to listen. Yeah. And we have these moments in the green room where we're waiting on set for them to set up the next shot, and there's a

0: discussions that we have can range anywhere from the sublime to the ridiculous, because at the end of the day, they are way younger than me. They're as old as my kids, and they act as such. And it's there. I had a great conversation about representation in casting and how it was when I was, you know, starting off in the 90s up until now, because you looked at the casting board of Avatar and there were nothing but Asian faces and indigenous faces, and I'd never seen something like that to that scale ever before.
1: And how does that feel to you to be able to be sharing your experience and knowing that they can learn from you? I mean, how does that, you are a parent, but yeah. I mean, what does it feel like to be kind of you've got an avuncular role on the set as well?
0: First, it makes me feel really old, but it's great because when I started off, there weren't many actors of color that I got a chance to ask these questions. There were a few, but there weren't very many older Asian actors as I was sort of moving up through the ranks. We were outliers. It was just like, usually there's just one on the set, because otherwise people would get, audiences would get confused if we had more than one Asian on a show, right? And so that's something that I took I've taken more and more seriously as I've gotten older, like with Kim's Convenience, from the play to the television series, to suddenly you sort of grow into these roles and you're there because there aren't very many people around. And so one of the responsibilities that I take very, very seriously is being available to the younger generation of actors if they want to ask questions, to be always available to them. If you approach me, or if there's a moment where I can very gently sort of say, hey, I kind of see what you're going through and sort of impart some of my wisdom or experience, then absolutely. But I never, ever try to hold court and say, hey, this is what you need to do, smarten up type thing.
1: Which speaks to, among other things, your humility. And I want to ask you about that, because I know that's an important value to you. I've read interviews where you've talked about the importance of that professionalism on set and respecting all the other people whose work goes into this project that you happen to be the face of, but the lighting person and the whatever, everybody's got a role, and don't assume that yours is more important. Tell me why that's, I mean, it's who you are, it would seem. I can even tell just from talking to you. But a lot of you're making a point of the importance of that. And it's something that I was really drawn to in reading about you. And I'm curious about why that, I'm appreciative. Yeah. And I'm also curious about why that's important to you.
0: I think it's literally a byproduct of being raised Asian Canadian. Right. You have the two. In my mind, I think Canadians are, because I grew up here too, are some of the most humble, hardworking people. And I think that's one thing that we carry with distinction and pride. I think that Canadians can be very, very humble. But as Asians too, I was raised with the whole idea of respect your elders, respect everyone. And I just sort of carried that through professionally in my life, because we are all in this working together. You don't act in a vacuum unless you're in outer space, in which case you're dead. But everybody's got a job to do. And this is, for me, it's a core belief. It's something that I think it's great to be humble. But as I've gotten older as well, to learn that it's all right as well to receive your flowers, but to advocate for yourself as well, because I think there are moments where your humility can be weaponized against you. And when you're always saying yes, what ends up happening is people start to take it for granted. And then you start I don't think people overtly try to take advantage, but they just start to expect it because, Paul always says yes. And then it becomes an expectation. And before you know it, you've got all these things on. And then the moment you say no, it's like, oh, well, why not? You know, in my mind,
1: you live with your humility and you establish your boundaries. And find the balance between the two.
0: And it's still a battle. I'm still fighting that.
1: Okay, you've been a part of two extremely beloved global franchises at this point. If you had to pick a third,
0: oh my God,
1: what would it be?
0: I know this is a hard question for you. I feel just so greedy, but there's so many things that I would love to do. But I mean, I never got a chance to do Star Trek. I grew up, I mean, you can't be Star Wars and Star Trek, but I love them both so much because I grew up, Star Wars was in the movies, Star Trek was on TV, and that was my, and we were, they were filming three series in Toronto, you know, over at Pinewood, like Star Trek Discovery, Strange New Worlds, and then Starfleet Academy, and now there's none. And that, for me, it was always like, oh, I would have loved to have been on a Star Trek series. You know, that's kind of like the nerd's EGOT type thing.
1: Right.
0: I am an equal opportunist nerd when it comes to that. It's all about nostalgia farming for me.
1: Such a treat to have you here,
0: Thank
1: Paul.
0: You.
1: Thank you so much for all of it.
0: Thank you so much for having me. I love being on the show.
1: That was my conversation with Paul Sun-Hyung Lee about his role in Avatar: The Last Airbender. Season 2 is streaming now on Netflix.

0: Jill Deacon in for Tom Power. You're listening to Q. There are plenty of ways to get to know an actor. You can ask about their latest project, their process, maybe their inspirations, or you could ask whether they'd rather run into a moose or a bear. For the last little while on this show, we've been asking some of your favorite actors some rapid-fire questions that we hope reveal something to you about them that you might not have known otherwise. You can kind of think of it as our version of former late-night host Stephen Colbert's Colbert Questionnaire. Ours is called Getting to Know Q. When Tom Power was at the Banff World Media Festival, he met up with the actor Devery Jacobs from the acclaimed series Reservation Dogs and put her to the test. Take a listen.
1: My name's Tom Power. You're listening to Q. I'm here with Devery Jacobs. Hi.
2: Hey, hello.
1: We're here in Alberta for the Banff World Media Festival. We're going to play a little game called and I hope you like the title as much as we do. It's called Getting to Know Q.
2: Oh, that's cute.
1: Wow. Pretty good. I was thinking about, we got some Q-tips here. All right, never mind. These are rapid fire, get to know you type questions, and you're going to tell me whatever bursts from your soul.
2: Okay. I guess I'm ready.
1: Number one, this is maybe related to BAMP. If you could choose one Canadian icon to hike with, who would it be?
2: Ooh, one Canadian icon to hike with. I mean, I feel like it's got to be David Suzuki.
1: David Suzuki. He'd probably point out nice things, right?
2: Absolutely. And I mean, he just turned 90, but I think he's in better shape than I am. And yeah. I would just be like trailing behind.
1: If I was to visit you in your hometown, where would you take me?
2: Where would I take you? I'd probably take you to, I'm going to take you back in time is where I'm going to take you. And I'll take you to Rabaska's, which is on the corner, which was an iconic chip stand that unfortunately burned down in like 2005. But Now everybody still knows it as Rabaska's Corner.
1: You know, we can defy the laws of physics in this game.
2: Yeah, I'm taking you back in a time machine in Gunawaga.
1: Very X-Files. What's your order at Tim Hortons?
2: Double-double.
1: Double-double, really?
2: I mean, actually, no. That's when I'm, like, feeling crazy. But usually it's, like, a one cream, one milk, no sugar.
1: One cream and one milk?
2: Yeah, it's the perfect, because they use 18% cream, right? And so it's just, like, too intense if it's double cream.
1: No, you're absolutely right. I never considered that you could do that.
2: You know?
1: I thought they'd kick you out.
2: I'm making it very Starbucks-y for them, right. So I'm really pushing the line, but that is the order.
1: Have you ever asked anyone to take a selfie? Have you ever asked anyone for a selfie?
2: I'm sure that I have. I don't know if I mean, like, in personal life with friends and everything, but for famous people.
1: Like a famous person.
2: Probably Ethan Hawke.
1: You asked Ethan Hawke for a selfie?
2: When we were on set of Res Dogs, yeah. I was like, you're playing my dad. Get in here, sir.
1: I like how you ordered him around a little bit. Go-to karaoke song.
2: Go-to karaoke song is, unfortunately, Fergalicious by Fergie.
1: No
2: it
1: way.
2: It is. Actually, it's my party trick, but I do need a few beverages before I commit to it.
1: Can you do it without the lyrics?
2: Which part?
1: Not right now. I'm not going to.
2: Okay,
1: don't worry about it. Don't worry about it.
2: Yeah, I actually could have, but yes, I don't need lyrics, but it's fun to have them.
1: Is there an artist you are jealous or envious of?
2: So many, but I usually just take it as like a symbol of what I want to do with my career. And so I am like really competitive with myself. I'm an Aries moon. And so I'm just like, oh, that's funny that I'm jealous because I actually want that thing.
1: Okay. Anyone in particular?
2: Tessa Thompson.
1: Yeah.
2: In her career, how she was able to do like Westworld to then go into Marvel stuff and then like also did indie film stuff like Passing and, you know, like Sorry to Bother You, all of her ability to like flit through all of these different types of media. And she's also just like so stunning and has brand endorsement deals with fashion houses that I'm a fan of. So yeah, I think I'm a little jelly.
1: I got a bit of a brand endorsement deal here. I don't know if you noticed that.
2: Oh, what's the watch? Nokia? You got this.
1: Yeah, I got a 1983. You know, I'm the chip stand of watches here. You know, I'm with
2: you. What? Go off.
1: Have you ever walked out of a movie?
2: Have I ever walked out of a movie? I don't think so. I'm too cheap for that. And I can't log it on Letterboxd if I don't watch it in its entirety.
1: Oh, you're a Letterboxd person?
2: Secretly. Secretly, yeah.
1: There's going to be an investigation started on
2: there
1: Reddit.
2: Really better not be.
1: On Reddit right now because of that. So back home in Newfoundland, which is where I'm from, I never bring it up. When we'd have like a movie day or something like that, they would ask us to bring a party lunch.
2: Okay.
1: A party lunch is a bag of chips,
2: yep.
1: A chocolate bar, and a can of soda.
2: Excellent.
1: What is your party lunch? Ooh. What are the chips? What is the chocolate bar and what's the soda?
2: What's the chips? What's the chocolate bar? What's the soda? Chips are sour cream and onion Ruffles, specifically. Soda is Coke Zero. I am a fiend. And then candy bar. I gotta say, it's Reese's Peanut Butter Cups.
1: Oh, yeah. You get a couple for the same one.
2: Yeah. I'm also, like, never a candy person with, like, gummy bears, or I don't like sweet things that way, but chocolate anytime, anyway, any day.
1: Proudest moment of your career?
2: Proudest moment of my career was when there was a screening for What If, which was the Marvel animated series I did that was entirely in Ganyetgaha, and I'm not completely fluent, so it took a lot of work, but at the premiere that we had, I had my

0: my first language Mohawk speaking grandmother on my left side, and then my 3-year-old niece who was raised as a first language Mohawk speaker as well. And so she was only 3 years old, but didn't need any subtitles or anything. And I had both people opposite sides of me who spoke Mohawk, who understood everything completely, and who got to see this Mohawk superhero kicking ass.
1: Oh, beautiful answer. Last question. You've been cast in Ryan Coogler's new reboot of The X-Files. Congratulations.
0: Yes, I have. Thanks.
1: If you saw a UFO, would you tell anyone?
0: If I saw a UFO, I would tell people. I would tell people in my close circle, but I would not probably tell the media in fear that I would sound like a crazy person.
1: Yeah, probably a good idea. I believe you.
0: Although I think I would have a lot more fans out of it if I did that. But yeah.
1: But are they the right kind of fans?
0: I mean, that depends on who you talk to, I guess.
1: Fair enough. It's been fun getting to know you. I feel like I know you entirely now.
0: Okay, great.
1: Devery, thanks for doing this.
0: Thank you so much for having me.
2: That was another round of Getting to Know Q. Tom Power spoke to the actor Devery Jacobs at the Banff World Media Festival.

0: That's a bit of Gentleman Blue by Vancouver Island's Alicia Biro. Alicia is one of the most exciting voices emerging from this country right now. Her songs have racked up millions of streams. She's played iconic stages. She's playing a few festivals this summer. And she's developed a huge following online through paying homage to the great pianists that have shaped her. She transcribes solos and shares them on social media. Alicia has just released her new single. It's called Reignite, and it's all about this brand new era she finds herself in. I caught up with Alicia Biro and asked her about her early influences.
1: Hi there. Thank you so much for having me.
0: Well, congratulations on all your success. This has been a crazy few years for you. Are you pinching yourself?
1: Yes, absolutely. Every day.
0: For the few people maybe left who haven't heard your sound yet, let's talk a little bit about it. Sort of a blend of jazz and pop, maybe with influences of Norah Jones, Diana Krall comes to mind. Tell me a bit about your introduction to those artists. I understand it started at home. Tell me a bit about what that was like growing up. Were your parents big music fans? Were you all singing together at home?
1: Yes, absolutely. I was very lucky that growing up, my parents are both very passionate about music. They're not musicians themselves, but they're both very musical. And so we grew up listening to a lot of Norah Jones. You know, I would always ask my mom to put it on when we were in the car, as well as Oscar Peterson was another one. My dad played a lot of incredible straight ahead jazz, and so many of those were great influences for me.
0: Can you tell me a moment or a memory that you have of really feeling moved by that kind of music when you were younger? Do you remember? I mean, you talk about requesting it when you're in the car, but do you remember the feelings it conjured in you?
1: Yeah, absolutely. I think it was just so inspiring. I grew up playing classical music, and I think that I really enjoyed it, but there was something that inspired me about the improvisational aspect of it, the freedom and flexibility of just kind of listening to the people around you and being moved by that and having that conversational nature. There was such a joy behind that that I was really inspired by.
0: Yeah, I mean, I, as I understand it, you were, as you said, classically training in piano starting at age 6, and by 13 you're teaching yourself jazz by ear, which is, you know, not only impressive, but it's curious to me, the idea of what excited you about jazz at age 13. So it was that improvisation, that freedom, is that what you're saying, that you were really drawn to?
1: Yeah, exactly. I really love the idea of coming off the paper. I often would be with people and who would ask me to play piano, and I would sort of be able to perform certain pieces I had learned. But I love the idea of just being able to sit and play, and whatever those emotions were at the time, just being able to improvise and have that come out in whatever way. So I think naturally that I started writing music at the age of 13 as well. I think it was the perfect time that I started really diving into and learning from jazz as well, because I think they really, it influenced my writing a lot as well.
0: Well, all this young talent, I know, caught the attention of Bob Rock, the legendary record producer who's, I mean, worked with folks like Metallica, Bon Jovi, Cher, Michael Bublé. You're in high school and you get connected with this guy. Can you tell me that story?
1: Yeah, it was really an incredible experience. I ended up connected through performing at a local venue. I had someone come in and ask if I could teach their son, and was sort of asking about if I wrote music, and we ended up connecting, and shortly I found out that was Chris Taylor, who was the drummer in the Paolas with Bob Rock. And he was a great mentor for me, and eventually said, oh, can I send this to a friend to see what he thinks? And that ended up being Bob. And of course, I had no idea at the time, but I'm very, very grateful. They have both been incredible mentors for me, just really encouraging me to help, you know, with my songwriting, and, you know, really also showing me that music could be a career for me, because, you know, not knowing anyone who did it professionally, I think I never really knew how to do that, how to pursue that as a career. So I'm very, very grateful for both of them, that they have been in my lives.
0: So tell me too about now you're doing some inspiring and influencing yourself through social media. You're sharing some of your musical knowledge through something you call Transcription Tuesdays. Tell me a bit more about Transcription Tuesdays.
1: Yes, I think Jazz is a language, and so much of jazz is really learning through listening. And transcribing is a really great element of that, of learning different solos and the chords behind them and the harmony. And so during COVID, I started deciding to share some of these transcriptions that I was learning during school. And then I just did another step of also sharing those videos so other people could see some of these solos I was inspired by. It's been really cool to see how it's been received. It's been everything from some musicians who used to transcribe have approached me and said, you've inspired me to get back into transcribing and learning more. And also some parents who've said their kids have been inspired to start learning piano and have started learning jazz, which I think is so, so cool. Being able to introduce music that has been such an incredible influence for me, and I've learned so much. It's just very special to think that that's in some way brought it to new people as well.
0: Okay, so we're going to play your latest single in just a second called Reignite. Tell me, before we do that, what it's about.
1: So Reignite was the first song that has come out since my first EP, Running From Nothing. And I think it's kind of the perfect song because it's a celebration and reflection of everything that's happened over the last year, which has been a year of a lot of new things for me. Starting from when I was writing at 13 and, I've been studying music for my whole life for the last 20 years. And I think finding myself in the last year, releasing music for the first time and figuring out what my sound has been after being inspired and learning from so many other musicians, and also touring for the first time and playing some of my dream venues. Like I played the Elgar Room in Royal Albert Hall, or opening at the London Palladium. I think these are all such new experiences that I'm so, so grateful for.
0: I know that, playing Albert Hall is one thing, but I know that the real dream for you has been to be on cue, at least for your mother, who's a fan. Is that right? So,
1: yes.
0: So another first, another big part of your extraordinary year. Tick that box. Thank you, Alicia, for being on the show. Great to talk to you.

0: That's Vancouver Island's Alicia Biro with her latest single, Reignite. And we know her mom is very happy right now. I'm Jill Deacon. You're listening to Q. Ontario's Stratford Festival is the largest repertory theater company in North America. And the actor Andre Sills has been a big part of that festival for the last few years. But this year, he's really blowing up. This Stratford season, Andre is taking on two meaty roles at the same time. He's playing Oberon in A Midsummer Night's Dream, as well as playing the lead in Othello. Sometimes Andre performs both shows on the same day. A while back, Andre was in studio to talk about all this, and Tom Power asked him about the challenges that come with taking on two big roles.
1: It does sound, I mean, all jokes aside, Andre, it does sound like Othello on its own would be
2: enough.
3: Yeah. Well, and it's interesting going from, I guess, starting with Oberon and then coming to Othello and tracking jealousy in two different ways. A Midsummer Night's Dream ends in a different way than Othello does. You have a man and a fairy king who make mistakes. One has the ability to ask for forgiveness in our version and make road towards reconciliation. The other does not. Or in his way, it's maybe too late, but then has an ability or has the opportunity to ask that his story be told truthfully.
1: But how do you do it physically? Like, how do you do these two roles?
3: Good. Well, it's, I think the one thing that really helps with the festival is that, like, we have our primary and secondary days. So I have one day that'll be solely focused on Midsummer Night's Dream and then going the next day to Othello. And, you know, I think what's really cool about working with two Shakespeares is that the plays speak to each other. You know, so as I said, dealing with jealousy in two different worlds, seeing how Oberon will set a plan to really mess with his partner and hoping that it will go a particular way and it doesn't. And then we have Othello who his journey is different. He's like, I love her entirely. Entirely, and the seed is planted, and you know he sets a plan in motion at the end of the first act, and then we start the second half of the play with him confronting his wife, and the first thing he says is, "Oh, hardness to dissemble." He goes on a search, which is like, "Is this true? Let me find the clues. Give me your hand. Why is your hand moist, my lady?"
1: You're playing sort of two sides of that jealousy, two sides of that.
3: Yeah.
1: But aren't you doing these two roles sometimes in the same day?
3: I haven't yet. The first time will be on Thursday.
1: What are you going to do?
3: Well, I think it's in the first time is I'm doing Dream first and then Othello. This order is definitely more ideal. Because I can get through Dream, which is a lighter version of things.
1: Before giving yourself fully to Othello?
3: Yeah. So right now, you know, I'm still trying to figure out the post-show come down after Othello.
1: Isn't it the other way around some days, though?
3: It will be, but yeah. Not as
1: how's
3: of yet.
1: That, how's that going to
3: good question. I don't know yet.
1: Do you have any idea? I mean, I am, as you may notice, curious about the sort of practical part of this. Like, Are you not going to drink? Are you going to sleep? Are you going to try and eat? Are you going to try and meditate, be away from people?
3: I think one thing I'm tracking so far is the intake of food is really important because of how physical Othello is. I need the fuel to sustain myself. But, you know, as I was saying, like, I figured out my warm-up for both. The come-down for Oberon is simpler. I have a shower afterwards because I have a bunch of glitter on me, so I get to wash it off.
1: Yeah.
3: But the physical and mental toll after Othello is greater.
1: So what do you do? What's your ritual?
3: Oh, there's some things that I'm doing. So I have like a vocal cool down that I'm doing to help bring, I guess, the nervous system back down.
1: Like a breathing exercise?
3: A breathing exercise, okay. To bring the heart rate back down, let my body know that everything's okay.
1: Yeah, because your body, people don't know this about actors, your body doesn't know the difference.
3: Yeah.
1: Between the emotions that you are portraying, that Othello is portraying, and your actual emotions. Your body doesn't really know the difference.
3: Yeah.
1: So you have to calm it down from tragedy.
3: Yeah, and like it's, I mentioned earlier on about how I played rugby, and you know, I think the way my body feels right now after doing Othello, it feels like I've played a rugby game.
0: That's a bit of Tom Power in conversation with the actor Andre Sills. Andre is on stage now playing very theatrical rugby at Ontario's Stratford Festival for his 12th season, playing the lead in Shakespeare's Othello and also playing Oberon, King of the Fairies, in A Midsummer Night's Dream. Both productions are on now and run until late September.

0: I'm Jill Deacon. You're listening to Q. Before we wrap things up today, we've got just enough time for another listener letter. This is a segment we call Add It to the Q, where you send in an artist from your local community that you want to expose to more ears, someone you think deserves some attention here on the radio. So back again to read a letter and play you a song is Q's director, Gloria Omotayo. Hello, Glory.
1: Hello.
0: Okay, this is fun. So I'll over to you. You've got the letter in question. Let's hear it.
1: I do have the letter. This one actually referenced you, Jill, which I thought was kind of cool. I don't know if you remember.
0: I hope they're not expecting me to sing. I hope this isn't about my cover band. And no, please let's not play that.
1: Although let's come back to the cover band in a second there.
0: Okay.
1: No, they don't expect you to sing, but they made a reference to the last time that we did this together. So this one's from Mary Jean Wallace. She says, good morning. I tuned in to Jill Deacon on Q this morning and feel fortunate to have listened to Keep Her Warm by Jordan Hart and Emily Schultz.
0: That was what we did last time.
1: Beautifully done and a definite addition to my playlist. I would like to introduce you to the music of Rocket Alexander. Rocket to his buddies Rob to me has been a part of the Calgary music scene since moving to Calgary to attend the UFC in 2008. His musical journey began as many kids do, taking piano and guitar lessons and playing in the school band. So since those early days, Rocket has continued on his musical journey. He has developed his sound, composing and performing original music on a solo basis as well as accompanying Calgary musicians.
0: His name is Rocket, so his success in the music industry is virtually guaranteed. I even hear the music.
1: Exactly.
0: Like, you've got the best handle. So
1: I know. Also, I want to know how the nickname Rocket came to be. Uh-huh. I was like, that's so cool.
0: That's for the next letter.
1: Okay, so Mary continues. She says, Rocket's piece, Nothing Less, would be my choice for Added to the Queue to play on air. I have been part of Rocket's musical path from its start and feel privileged to have been able to watch from the wings, she says in quotes. I can recall those summer evenings jamming around the fire and remember the camaraderie, happiness, and fun that was the experience. Providing this space, Add It to the Queue, is a stroke of genius. It is a generous, heartwarming, positive, and all-around nice thing for CBC to do. I know you'll be happy you tuned in. Sincerely, Mary Jean Wallace, big-time Rocket fan.
0: Okay, she's very right. This is a brilliant thing to be doing. I think of all the kids performing around, or young people, anybody, performing around campfires this summer thinking, geez, well, maybe this could lead to being played on CBC at some point.
1: Maybe.
0: It is a great space, this Added to the Queue.
1: Well, we appreciate you writing that in, Mary Jean, and we absolutely chose Nothing Less. Jill, you're about to hear this for the first time. You ready?
0: Yes, can't wait.
1: Okay, this is Rocket Alexander and Nothing Less.

0: That's Calgary's Rocket Alexander, such a handle, yeah, with his song Nothing Less, submitted by listener Mary Jean Wallace. Thank you, Mary Jean, for that submission. Love it. And if you've got someone that you'd like to submit for this segment, please do. Tell us why you love them, why you think they deserve a little more recognition, mm-hmm, and we just might, if they pass the glory test.
1: Oh, gosh. The pressure.
0: Just might play them on the radio. So send an email, q@cbc.ca. Thanks, Glory.
1: Thank you.
0: That is it for Q today. Tomorrow on the show, Luke Wilson, brother to Owen Wilson, although I'm sure he doesn't like being referred to that way, but a lot of people know him that way. He's going to be here to talk about his new role starring opposite Will Ferrell on the Netflix show The Hawk. That's coming up tomorrow. I'm Jill Deacon. That's it for me. I've had a great time here on Q. Thank you so much for listening. You can always find me talking more on the radio on my podcast, A Love Affair with the Unknown, and you can follow me on social media, Jill Deacon, at Jill Deacon, Jill with a G. Cheers until next time. Thanks for listening to Q.

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2: I'm Rebecca Zanbergen. An underwater expedition is revealing the first images of Antarctic explorer Ernest Shackleton's final ship. We'll talk to a CBC reporter who's on board the research ship Atlantis with exclusive access to the expedition. That's coming up on the Current Review.
3: From CBC News, The World This Hour, I'm Neil Herland. The Trump administration has announced new tariffs on Canadian products. An extra 50% will apply to certain goods across multiple industries, including automotive, dairy, and alcohol. The CBC's Olivia Stefanovic is tracking the tariffs in Ottawa tonight.
4: The president has signed three new proclamations against Canada. Donald Trump is imposing an additional 50% tariff on a wide range of Canadian products, from wine, cement, and even hockey sticks. Unlike other tariffs that the president imposed on Canada, these new additional 50% tariffs apply to goods even if they are covered by the Canada-US-Mexico agreement known as CUSMA. The official said that the president is taking this new trade action specifically because of Canada's retaliation against the U.S. on alcohol, autos, and dairy specifically. Now, Trump is using Section 338 of the Tariff Act, and that's the section that allows him to impose tariffs to offset the burden or disadvantage from a foreign country's discrimination against the U.S. The new tariffs take effect 30 days from now, and while they cover a long list of products, they do not apply to energy, potash, fish, or critical minerals. Olivia Stefanovic, CBC News, Ottawa.
3: Well,

0: Tonight, Prime Minister Mark Carney has issued a statement reacting to the U.S. plan to impose a new 50% tariff on a significant number of Canadian goods. He says this is the latest in a series of unilateral U.S. trade actions that began with the U.S. imposing a series of tariffs in direct violation of the Canada-United States-Mexico agreement. These include tariffs on the Canadian auto sector in violation of CUSMA. He goes on to say Canada has made a series of detailed and comprehensive proposals to resolve this dispute. As the U.S.-Iran war escalates, President Trump is threatening retaliation against Iran after at least three U.S. service members were killed over the weekend. Sasha Petrasek reports.
1: One jet after another takes off from U.S. carriers near the Persian Gulf on bombing runs targeting Iran, hitting military targets, says Washington, but also destroying civilian infrastructure like bridges, according to video on Iranian TV. Iran has responded with attacks of its own. Missiles launched at U.S. military facilities as well as civilian infrastructure. Drones targeting bases in Bahrain, Kuwait, Iraq, and Jordan. Jordan is where at least two U.S. soldiers were killed by Iranian attacks on Friday and Saturday. Another was killed in Iraq. Iran insists negotiations continue, saying it has received a new unspecified proposal.
2: Their behavior has to change in order for ours to change.
1: As for the U.S., Secretary of State Marco Rubio also says he supports diplomacy. Sasha Petrasek, CBC News, Toronto.
0: We are learning new details about the deadly crash that killed a Saskatchewan Rough Riders player over the weekend. Investigators say linebacker Jaden Dahlke was driving his silver SUV the wrong way on a highway and collided with another man. Both died. Mandy Meyer speaks for the Mounties in Saskatchewan.
3: As part of the investigation following, officers located and seized alcohol and cannabis in the silver SUV. Autopsies and toxicology will be conducted as part of the ongoing investigation. We do not have the results of those right now.
0: Police also say that a business in Lumsden, Saskatchewan, reported the same SUV drove off without paying for fuel before the crash happened. Britain has a new prime minister tonight.
4: We have not been good enough, and we need to be better.
0: Andy Burnham was sworn in Monday. He's the seventh British prime minister in a decade, and he replaces Keir Starmer as the Labour Party leader. Starmer resigned after suffering historic losses in spring elections. And that is your World This Hour. I'm Neil Herland.
5: Good evening, I'm Julie Buckingham. Let's look at your weather forecast now for the city of Winnipeg. Tonight, clearing but breezy, the low around 15 degrees. Tomorrow, a mix of sun and clouds on the way, high of 23. Then overnight, partly cloudy and the low 13. Wednesday, back into mainly sunny sky, high of 28. Thursday, sun cloud mix and 29. Friday, a mix of sun and clouds. There's a slim chance of showers or thunderstorms, high of 30. Saturday, mainly sunny and humid, high of 30.
6: Hello and welcome to the Current Review on CBC Radio 1. I'm Rebecca Zanbergen, sitting in for Matt Galloway. Coming up, we hear from the chief of a First Nation in Northern Ontario that's in the shadow of a wildfire. And also, the CBC's Peter Cowan on board a research expedition exploring the ship where Ernest Shackleton died. Then, episode 6 of the CBC podcast Aftermath, Hunt for the Anthrax Killer. But we begin with the shaky future of North American free trade. The three World Cup host nation leaders met at the World Cup final yesterday. They watched Spain beat Argentina in extra time. Mexico's Claudia Sheinbaum and Prime Minister Mark Carney joined U.S. President Donald Trump in his viewing box at the stadium in New Jersey.

0: wanted to force American companies to fund Canadian companies that they rolled back. I'm glad they did that, but they don't really get credit for doing something bad and then undoing it, right? That's just you know, good practice on their part.
1: Earlier this month, the U.S. said they are not renewing CUSMA in its current form. That triggered a clause that will have the three country council of Canada. But first, I'm joined by Eduardo Garcia. He is a veteran business journalist in Mexico City and host of the podcast Mex Moves. How badly are Mexican businesses suffering right now as a result of all of this trade uncertainty?
2: Basically, what Mexico has suffered because of the uncertainty has been much more on the investment side of the equation than the trade side. I mean, exports, Mexican exports have been growing at a quite fast pace. Some sectors have taken over the auto sector, which has suffered the most because of the 25% tariff that Trump imposed on both Canada and Mexican imported cars. But from that perspective, from a trade perspective, Mexico hasn't been hurt that badly. But on the uncertainty side that generates investment and companies moving to Mexico or expanding, that's where the most impact has been felt here in Mexico.
1: You know, there are some voices in Canada here that have been calling for Canada to cut Mexico out of the free trade deal altogether. Do you think there's a risk that Mexico may try to do the same thing, especially as Mexico is further ahead in negotiations than Canada is?
2: Well, there's been that talk all around, but I don't think that's overall the case. Mexico would like to have Canada on board. I think the two countries together can join efforts in trying to convince the Americans that the U.S. Or CUSMA, as you call it, TEMEC in Mexico, it's a good thing for the region in terms of lowering costs, integrating supply chains. So in the Mexican case, I don't think there is any efforts to try to take Canada off the agreement. On the contrary.
1: Why is it that Mexico seems to be, as I've mentioned, sort of further ahead on negotiations than Canada is? Mexico has dates to negotiate, Canada does not. What do you make of these two different approaches?
2: I think the Mexican president, Claudia Sheinbaum, has been very cautious in how she deals with President Trump and has made efforts beyond her own faculties to try to assuage the U.S. Problems with the free trade agreement. And so I think that has probably eased the way to try to get the two countries talking. Since the very beginning, since she was sworn in two years ago almost, she has had this as a priority. I mean, but for both countries, the free trade agreement is crucial, but for Mexico, it's almost a live or dead situation. So they've been put a lot of effort in trying to persuade Americans to continue negotiating, and Mexico has expressed willingness very clearly to try to accommodate to what the U.S. concerns might be.
1: You know, one of the key sticking points between Mexico and the U.S. has been something called transshipment and rules of origin. Just explain to us what exactly that is and why it's such a problem for the U.S.
2: Yeah, the concept of rules of raw origins is to make sure that whatever gets traded between the three countries, it's produced in a large extent with North American parts and components. Now, not all of industries have those rules of origin. Mainly the auto industry does. And in that case, I think cars have to comply with 70% of its content and value added with North American produced parts and components or labor including. But not other industries have those rules. So you might have, let's say, a television that gets produced in Mexico with some Canadian parts and with some other parts and gets shipped to America. And some of those other parts might be coming from China or other Asian countries. And that generates concern that Mexico might be transshipping Chinese goods that are obviously at a cheaper price to America or even to Canada in some cases.
1: Mm. You know, last week, one of Trump's trade advisors, Peter Navarro, put out a video making a number of claims about the Mexican auto industry. Have a listen to what he had to say.

0: Here's what the fake news won't tell you. USMCA was supposed to build North American supply chains. Instead, our auto deficit with Mexico exploded from $92 billion to $130 billion a year. American parts content in Mexican-built cars cut nearly in half. Why? Because China doesn't need to ship cars to America. It ships batteries, chips, and magnets into Mexico, hides them inside so-called North American vehicles, and sneaks them right across our border.
1: What do you make of that claim? Do you think that's true in some part?
2: I mean, I don't know. He has to prove it to make it an actual fact. I don't think so. I think the auto industry is a very integrated industry in the three countries. And if any, I mean, these are U.S. companies that are building cars in Mexico or Canada. And if they are incorporating components that come from China, which they're allowed up to a certain point, then there might be a case to make for what he's complaining about. But I don't think in the auto stream that's happened. I don't think anybody is, or confusing labels. If it's a Chinese battery, it probably has a Chinese label on it, but it complies with the rules of origin. So if there is any issue with that, they should stop it. That's not a pretext to unravel an agreement that from many metrics, he has worked for the three countries.
1: You know, of course, now at this point, there's the possibility that the U.S. could just give the 6 months notice and then pull out of CUSMA entirely. How serious of a risk do you think that is at this point, and what would that mean for Mexico?
2: I don't think it's a risk. I don't think it's very serious. I think American companies would be very much against that. They would lose competitive edge against other produced goods from Europe or Asia. He has always had that possibility. It's embedded in the free trade agreement. But I think there is great concern in America that if he does that, it would punish not just the companies, but consumers as well, as it would be increasing prices for goods that Americans buy from Mexico and Canada. So my sense is that there is this risk because they have a very antagonistic view about free trade, but I don't think it will materialize. It would blow up a lot of companies that do produce in the three countries.
1: Okay, Mr. Garcia, thank you for your time this morning. I appreciate it.
2: No, thank you, Rebecca, for having me. Have a great day.
1: You as well. Eduardo Garcia is a veteran business journalist in Mexico City and host of the podcast Next Moves. You can also find his newsletter on Substack. It's called Materia Greece. Goldie Hyder is president and CEO of the Business Council of Canada and also joins us now. You know, I want to start, of course, with Donald Trump threatening Canada over wildfire smoke. He says he'll increase tariffs because of all the smoke that's been wafting into the U.S. What did you think when you saw that?
3: Well, the president says a lot of things. It doesn't mean he does them. And no better example of that than the fact that half the tariffs he's announced have not actually been implemented. So I've always said to people, ignore the noise, stay focused on the process. And if we do that, I think you'll have some cautious optimism at the end.
1: It must be at some point hard to ignore the noise when it's just a barrage.
3: Well, you choose to engage in it. We've not. We have tried our very best as business leaders to work with our trade negotiating teams, with our trade negotiators, with our governments in our respective countries to drive home a very important message, which is ultimately trade agreements are not, with all due respect, about governments or trade negotiators. They're, in fact, about the conditions in which businesses make decisions to deploy capital that helps employ citizens of our respective countries. And we're calling on our governments to have a timely trilateral and tariff exempt review and renewal of the USMCA for goods that comply, because that is the level of predictability and certainty that is going to be necessary to deploy the capital. Something that Eduardo referenced, the consequence of everything right now is somewhat of an investment chill. And unfortunately, in some cases, investment that moves to the United States, not Mexico and Canada, because they happen to be the largest economy in the world. So we've all got to be very conscious of what we're doing to ourselves here in North America.
1: Yeah, you say it's not about the negotiators or governments. However, you know, they are the ones that are sort of trying to hammer out this deal. And in fact, negotiators from Canada are not at the table in Mexico City this week. Is that concerning to you?
3: Yeah, look, I don't believe that to be true, because I'm speaking with those negotiators. I think there's a lot being said publicly that isn't necessary.

0: necessarily factually accurate. There are conversations taking place at the trade level. There are discussions that continue to happen, despite what gets reported. The president and the prime minister have a pretty good rapport. They can have some pretty candid conversations. Ultimately, any agreement that is going to be reached is going to have to happen at that level. We heard Ambassador Greer just say that recently, that ultimately it will be the president and the prime minister that will decide on the Canada-US portion, obviously President Sheinbaum for the Mexico portion. So, but the process itself continues. And yes, there's no question that, you know, the United States has been quite seized with the Mexico piece of this, because there are far more significant issues and a longer list of issues that they've had to work through. Whereas in Canada, it's a more refined list, and we're making progress on that to the best of my knowledge. It's not perfect, but we're working our way towards the other end of this this field here.
1: So we don't have any dates because it's not as big of a deal. I mean, that's an optimistic way of looking at it, I suppose.
0: Well, I think, look, the reality is the government has a lot on its plate here, right? On the one hand, we have to acknowledge the harm that's being done by the 232 tariffs to specific sectors. But at the same time, the government has a fiduciary duty to the whole of the economy. And we heard Governor Macklin point out that part of the reason for the resilience of our economy is the fact that the United States continues to consume a lot of things that Canada makes, from our energy to our critical minerals to our potash, uranium, agricultural products, and we continue to make cars together. So there's a lot of reasons to underscore the importance of having the supply chain integrity in our economy here, and we have to continue to make that case, particularly as the Prime Minister gets ready to host a summit here to make the case that Canada is investable again. These are the things that are going to be available. There's no question that in the backdrop of all that conversation, many investors will continue to be asking, how are things going on the review and renewal of the USMCA? So making progress on that front, I think, is a priority for our government, and they're certainly working towards it from what I know.
1: Yeah, speaking of making the case, I know you have a good relationship with U.S. Ambassador to Canada, Pete Hoekstra. What are you trying to convince him of? The things that you think, you know, make CUSMA mutually beneficial in a way that the officials on the other side will understand?
0: Yeah, I think our challenge has been that we're no longer just talking about trade. It's almost become a holistic conversation around security issues like the Golden Dome or the purchasing of the F-35s. Ongoing irritants such as liquor and so forth. Our message to the ambassador, but more broadly to the United States, has been, listen, you know, we've done a number of things. We've removed the counter tariffs. We've removed the DST. We've done the online streaming. We've committed to NATO, but no more concessions. And let me be clear. I think the business community overall agrees with our government's position now, which is it's time to go to the table. It's time to find a conclusion to this agreement so that we're not trapped up in doing more concessions and not getting anything back, because that'll only hurt the public perception and the public issues, which are already quite hardened. And I think, with all due respect to Canadians, we've got to recognize that geography determines trade. Our economy is very strongly intertwined. None of this means don't diversify. Of course, diversify. Large Canadian businesses have been doing that for decades, if not over 150 years. But we've got to get the rest of the Canadian economy thinking about that diversification. That can only be done, Rebecca, if we buy the time necessary to build that infrastructure that we need to expand our ports, to build our rail, to build our highways, et cetera. So in the short term, getting this agreement done is imperative for our Canadian economy, but it obviously has to be a deal that works for all sides. Mm-hmm. We cannot have one side wins and the other two lose. That's unacceptable.
1: You said no more concessions, but we have heard repeatedly from the U.S. that it wants more concessions. So it's nice to have what you want and say you want it, but yes. Yeah, what do you do when the other side is not willing?
0: Thus the impasse, right? And I think that's that's the reason we have this logjam. And as Ambassador Greer himself has said publicly and said to us privately, we think we can work through the technical issues that are there, largely, by the way, to re-clarify the agreement of what took place 5.5-6 years ago, so that, you know, the rules of origin, as you mentioned, and other issues that the Americans feel aren't being applied the way that they thought this agreement was. We can get through that, but ultimately what we need is that leadership at the very top, the political solution, the political will on all three sides. Mm-hmm. To be able to get a deal done, and one that works for everyone. No one is encouraging anybody to sign a bad deal, because, of course, that will have a negative consequence on investment decisions as well.
1: Canada's lead negotiator, Janice Charette, has said there's talk of adding bilateral measures to CUSMA, that the U.S. and Canada might work out some details separately with the U.S. What do you make of that idea?
0: I think there's a reason for that. First of all, I think the idea is that we'll basically tack on to the existing agreement.

0: agreements, quote unquote, protocols, the word that the ambassador Greer uses, where the agreements that are being reached with Mexico and Canada on issues that are very independent. They're not the same issues that the two countries are talking about, which is why bilateral discussions are happening. If you add them onto the USMCA, then there's some reason to believe that, you know, the administration wouldn't have to go to Congress to get that deal reapproved. So if that's a way around that, they may be thinking in that way. I don't know. What I can say is that business leaders continue to hammer home that point about timely trilateral and tariff exempt, because until then, the uncertainty is going to weigh heavily on investment decisions. And there's a whole world out there in which capital can flow. And we want to make sure that the advantage North America has remains, and it remains because of the integrity of the trilateral supply chains that have been built over decades.
1: You know, there are certainly some irritants, and we've heard Representative Mike Thompson talk about provincial bans on American booze, and they're not moving the needle with the Trump administration. Pete Hoekstra also talking about those bans as well. I mean, what sort of leverage does that give Canada at all, do you think? And what other cards might we be playing?
0: Look, the booze thing is small potatoes in the big screen, in the big scheme of things. It is clearly, you know, something that Canadians have latched onto. There are some out there who feel we made our point, put the booze back on the shelves. Canadians can use their judgment as to whether to buy that booze or not. But the reality is, I don't think anyone is now saying continue to give things without getting something back. And I think the conversations that are happening at the executive level of President, Prime Minister are much more serious than that. They're about national security issues like the Golden Dome, like the F-35s, like, NORAD. These are things that are linked to the relationship with the United States. They're not trade-specific issues, but as you can tell with the United States' approach, they're looking at this as a chance to really reset and recast the relationship that they're having with the world, and we're caught up with that. But there's no more important relationship to the United States in terms of national security than Canada. And so I expect that those issues will be the reasons that we can get through this logjam and hopefully address the trade issues along the way, some of which are complicated, like the rules of origin issue, but we'll get there. And we have
1: Mr.
0: to be
1: Hyder, we only have about 30 seconds left, but I am curious, are you concerned at all that the U.S. could pull out of CUSMA with giving 6 months notice? Is that a big risk, do you think, at this point?
0: Short answer is no, never have been. And if they were to do it, they would have done it a long time ago.
1: Okay. Goldie Hyder, we'll leave it there. Thank you very much for this.
0: Thanks for having me.
1: Goldie Hyder is president and CEO of the Business Council of Canada. 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I'm Rebecca Zanbergen.
2: We didn't have much time to grab anything. I left everything other than my kids and my pets and a couple pairs of clothes.
1: Thousands of people in northern Ontario have had to do just that as nearly 200 wildfires burn, forcing entire communities to evacuate. Over the weekend, several Royal Canadian Air Force planes carrying members, evacuees from Yamatung First Nation arrived in Thunder Bay and Niagara Falls. Since Friday, a total of 11 new active fires have been confirmed. Provincial authorities say overcast conditions and rainfall in the region have helped limit fire growth. Lawrence Wamakomic is chief of the White Sand First Nation. His entire community was forced to evacuate last week, and we've reached him in Thunder Bay, Ontario. Chief, how are you and the members of your community doing today, just 1 week since you left home?
3: Well, I'm doing okay today. I know it's been a lot of stress and, anxiety over the past week, wondering how close the fire will get near the community. I know we've been hearing reports that the fire was growing, and I know the community is very anxious and worried about their homes. They want to get back home. I guess they're getting stressed out too, wondering when we can go back home.
1: Mm-hmm. Have you gotten any official word of how close the fire is to your community?
3: I haven't had any reports yet. There is a meeting, like daily meetings, regarding the fire situation, but the latest I heard was that still moving away from the community, but it's still close. You know, yeah. The smoke is still bad.
1: Tell me about the day you were evacuated. How did that play out?
3: Well, actually, I wasn't in the community when we evacuated from reports I had received that there was calls made to the MNRF wondering when we can move to evacuate, but there was no response. When to go, when to leave. I know it was like starting Sunday, because the smoke was getting real bad, and Monday morning there's still no reports, and people started getting worried, and they started packing and moving to Thunder Bay on our own. A lot of the community members left on their own before the order came, which the order, I believe, came in late Monday.
1: I know you've been critical of the provincial government's handling of the situation. What do you say about the government's response and not giving you that order earlier, or at least hearing official word from the government?
3: Well, I know that I'm critical of the action that was taken, which was very, very slow. And I guess that's where a lot of distress and anger came from the band council, that there was no immediate response to our calls for help, to get out and stuff like that. And it's really hard on us to say that we can do it ourselves, and because the fire was so near, and people, I know we heard stories about columns getting burned to the ground. So that was another added fear that we had in the community, that we could be next.
1: You know, on Friday, Premier Doug Ford addressed some of the criticism that you share with others. Have a listen.
4: We are throwing every single resource we can. When you have 191 infernos running right across our province, we're deploying it based on the firefighters' expertise. We aren't the experts. They're the experts. And if they find there's one area that's burning out of control for one reason or another, we're going to listen to them.
1: What do you make of that response?
3: Well, I don't know. It's really... I don't really believe that. It's like, I mean, a little too late for that to come, you know, when we're all in Thunder Bay, and but still, you know, our community is still needs protection, we need help back there, and just to say that there's going to be help a week after, you know, it's not good.
1: You are in Thunder Bay, as members of your community. Hotels are at capacity. I understand people are being bused to Toronto too. We've got evacuees pitching tents. What kinds of support have you had in Thunder Bay, and what has that last week been like?
3: Well, there has been good support here from the community of Thunder Bay, you know, and there's also other First Nations that are pitching in. I did get a message from Christian Island near Sudbury that they're going to send some people, they will send some supplies and donations down here. And this is encouraging that there are people are pitching together and helping each other out. And this is where it is nice to be in this situation. Yet, you know, it's away from home. We want to go home, man.
1: We have heard that some people have returned home despite the danger. What are you hearing from them about what it is like there now?
3: Well, the people that had returned were they were trying to protect the properties, you know, put sprinklers on their properties. But I understand some of those people returned already, and I know we had as council asked them to go there, but we didn't want them to get into serious harm if the fire escaped and burned the community. That was our fear, that that might happen, but luckily that didn't really happen.
1: And your biggest need as a community right now, what would you want to tell the province? What kind of support do you want?
3: Well, I want us help with the the help us with the cost of the evacuations. You know, that's what we need right now to get some help. I know I did get a call from Minister Patty Hyde last week to offer her support. But I am disappointed in the federal ministers, Minister Alti and Minister Goldmasti, that they didn't even contact me to offer any help. And this is where my frustration is with the federal government. They didn't really act on any of the help that we're supposed to be getting.
1: Okay. Chief, we'll leave it there. The best of luck to you and your community members. Thank you so much for this.
3: Okay, thank you.
1: Lawrence Wanakamek is Chief of the White Sand First Nation. 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I'm Rebecca Zanbergen.
5: Suddenly you see the bow of the ship coming out of the darkness and it emerging, and then you realize it's something human, and you start to think about where that ship has been. It's very moving.
1: That's the president of the Royal Canadian Geographic Society, John Geiger. He's just come up from a trip on a submersible that went down 400 meters below the surface of the Labrador Sea. That very moving sight he's describing is the moment he laid eyes on the wreck of the Quest, the ship that carried famed explorer Sir Ernest Shackleton on his final voyage a century ago. Well, now a crew of researchers is exploring that and another wreckage. They left Woods Hole Oceanographic Institute in Massachusetts 3 weeks ago on the ship Atlantis. CBC reporter Peter Cowan is with them, and we're reaching him on the Atlantis. Peter, what's it been like being on board of the Atlantis for the last 3 weeks?
6: The last couple of days have been a bit lively, as they say. Lots of waves and bouncing around a little bit. So last night, people didn't have the greatest sleep. But it's been really interesting, though, because it's a bit like shipwreck camp. There are a whole bunch of people who are all really passionate about this shipwreck for very different reasons, and you spend 3 weeks together learning from everyone, learning from their passion, and getting to, you know, put yourselves back into the shoes of some of these great explorers and whose steps we are following.
1: Mm-hmm. Have you found your sea legs?
6: Yes, a little bit. Definitely much better than I was on day one.
1: Okay, now why did the Royal Canadian Geographical Society want to do this now, this expedition? I know co-chief scientist David Mearns called the journey, his words, a once-in-a-generation expedition. Why is this such a big deal?
6: Well, this started a couple of years ago when John Geiger, who you heard from earlier, was talking to the granddaughter of Ernest Shackleton, who said, hey, did you know that the last ship from this great explorer sits in Canadian waters and no one has ever found it? 2 years ago, they did an expedition, much smaller one, that used sonar that actually located the ship, but they only kind of had a grainy image. So they were like, we need to finish this job, and wanted to go back and actually find the wreck, see what it looks like. This is really more about what these ships represent rather than the ships themselves. So both Quest and Terra Nova, which was the other wreck that we were looking at, were the last ships for great explorers. Robert Falcon Scott was on board Terra Nova. For Ernest Shackleton, it was Quest. These are legendary explorers. They went to places that no humans had ever been to on Earth before. Now, it is worth pointing out that these ships both sank long after their expedition days. So this isn't really about answering questions like how did the ship sink, or, you know, will we find some, you know, artifacts belonging to these explorers on board. But David Mearns, who you were talking about there, who's leading the expedition, he's a professional shipwreck hunter. He's found 29 shipwrecks all over the world. For him, it's about being able to tell the stories and what these ships represent.
7: Well, the shipwreck is really a vehicle for shedding light on a story that's quite well known, but in a different way, and a modern way, because we're going to be using state-of-the-art technology to actually explore these shipwrecks. We're explorers, but we're exploring the inner world of a shipwreck on the seabed and then telling the historical stories connected to those.
1: Peter, tell us a little more about the people who are also on the ship with you then.
6: Everyone's here for a slightly different reason. For example, we have historians, like, for example, the grandson of the man who funded Ernest Shackleton's last expedition. So he's here. He's done a lot of research about the history and sharing, you know, what it means for him and his family. We have some of the people who've contributed the millions of dollars that the Royal Canadian Geographical Society needed in order to launch this expedition. They've never done anything this big before. And we also then have folks like an underwater archaeologist here from from Denmark looking at how the shipwrecks decay. We have a marine biologist. She's much more interested in, you know, what's living on the shipwrecks now, how these have become new habitats.
1: Now, I know your first stop was in the Labrador Sea, and you're exploring the quest there. Sir Ernest Shackleton was on this ship when he died more than 100 years ago. Remind us who he was and why his expeditions are still talked about today.
6: He was one of the great polar explorers. He was from Britain, and from what is known as the heroic age of exploration, before technology really helped people be able to try and reach these goals. He never reached the South Pole, which was his goal, but his Nimrod expedition set a record for making it the furthest south at that time. He was a bit of an outsider. He didn't have a Royal Navy background like a lot of the other explorers of the time, but the reason that we still talk about him today is probably because of his leadership. During his Endurance expedition, the ship was crushed in the ice. They ended up living on the ice for several months. They ended up having to get into boats and row hundreds and hundreds of kilometers and then climb over glaciers in order to try and get help. And the miraculous thing is that all 27 men on that expedition survived. And in fact, on all the expeditions that Shackleton had done, at a time when a lot of times people did die on these expeditions, everyone made it back, except ironically him. He died of a heart attack on board Quest when he was trying to make it down to do some more exploration at the South Pole. So I think that's one of the reasons that people still look up to him is, you know, and take lessons from his leadership about, you know, how do you make sure that everyone comes back at the end of the day?
1: Yeah. And ultimately, the ship didn't sink when Shackleton was on it, but in 1962, it did. What were the researchers on board hoping to find out then?
6: Yeah, so he took this ship as an expedition in, you know, 1920, and it sunk 1963. At that point, it was being used as a Norwegian sealing ship. So they were off the coast of Labrador. They were busy hunting seals. It got crushed in the ice, and fortunately, everyone was able to get off, and then it sort of sunk down to the bottom of the ocean. So we actually have photos from one of the other ships of it kind of sinking beneath the waves. On board, thousands of seal pelts that were left. So that was the cargo. And so this ship underwent a bunch of transformations after that expedition days, but what they were really interested in was that core section, the part that would have been the same quest that Ernest Shackleton set foot on and navigated down, you know, now more than 100 years ago.
1: Mm-hmm. And what sorts of challenges were they up against in those waters?
6: Well, on board we have Alvin, which is a submersible. This is one of the reasons they wanted to partner with Woods Hole, because they have the experience being able to not just send a remotely operated vehicle, but actually take people down. You may remember Alvin was the first submersible to take people down to the Titanic. So it's got a lot of history. But this is actually the farthest north, because one of these wrecks was off Greenland. This is the furthest north that Alvin has ever dived. So there were challenges like icebergs. We had one set of dives canceled because there were literally icebergs drifting right over the wreck site, so it was too dangerous to put the sub in the water. The other challenge is kind of what we're going through now, which is big seas, big winds. The North Atlantic can be an unforgiving place, so that's been one of the big risks for this expedition from the beginning was, you know, will the weather cooperate to be able to get down and explore these wrecks?
1: Mm-hmm. The researchers on your trip finally did end up going down to see the wreckage of the Quest. What was it like watching them getting ready to go 400 meters under the surface of the Labrador Sea?
6: Yeah, there's some interesting parallels. You know, we're using the best technology of today to look at what was the best technology of 100 years ago when it comes to exploration. And, you know, we got some of the very first images from the ROV. They sent that down first to Quest. The conditions kind of weren't ideal. The water was fairly murky. There were a ton of fish at the site to the point where everyone was like, can you please get out of the way? We're trying to see the shipwreck behind you. Mm. So the biologists were very excited about that. The historians, a little annoyed about all the fish. But one of the other things we saw on those wrecks were fishing nets. And there are at least three nets that are obscuring parts of the wreck. This is an area that was close to fishing in 2002, so these were likely very old nets, but you know, it was a bit of a disappointment from a preservation and historic point of view to have you know, these nets which have led to the degradation of the wreck even more. But you know, talking to John Geiger from the Society about seeing those very first images of Quest and being the first people to get to go down in a submersible and see the wreck for himself, you know, it was gratifying after all the years of work he's put in to try and get to this point.
5: He laid eyes on a ship that Shackleton sailed on. It's incredible. It's absolutely incredible. So for me, it's personally moving, but for people interested in polar exploration, this kind of completes a grand slam for polar exploration ships.
1: I understand now they're using special Canadian-made technology to create 3D images of the Quest. How exactly are they doing that?
6: Yeah, in the past, you'd use an ROV to get images and photos and you'd kind of study from that. But what they're doing is they're using technology from a company called Voyas, which is based out of Waterloo, Ontario. And it maps the wreck in 3D. So it's taking lots of pictures, but it's also taking where in the position they are and stitching them all together. So they're actually still, the computers are working on stitching these, thousands and thousands of images. And so it basically allows you to create what they call a digital twin. So you can zoom right in to within a centimeter on the wreck and see in great detail, you know, every little bit of what creature is living there or how much is this part of the wreck degraded. So the hope is to be able to capture as much as possible so that people can explore this without having to mount a multi-million dollar expedition to want to see one of these wrecks.
1: Mm-hmm. And will the public ever be able to see the wreckage in 3D?
6: They will at some point. The plan is the Royal Canadian Geographical Society. They partner with a lot of schools for programmings. I know there's some museums that are interested, so they need to finish the models first. But the hope is that the public will get a chance to explore this at some point.
1: Mm-hmm. And this imaging, how does that help with the research then?
6: So the researchers are interested because rather than just having like, oh, this is super interesting, but it's a photo, they can have the context of where exactly on the wreck is this. So they know, you know, it's exactly 60 centimeters from the bottom and it's 4 centimeters long. They can do very precise measurements. And it also means that other researchers who weren't along on this expedition will now have access to this data to be able to say, hey, I am studying something completely different, but being able to look at these shipwrecks up close are going to be super valuable. And I was chatting with the marine biologist, Kirsten Meyer-Kaiser, who is really interested in looking at what happens when things that humans create end up at the bottom of the ocean. So she's looking at this from a way of how can we understand how different materials, for example, interact with the marine ecosystem and how they become new habitats.
8: Humans are putting a lot of stuff in the ocean, and so we're spreading our impact further and further offshore. With each new structure, we're creating a stepping stone. So by studying the stepping stones that have been in place for decades, such as Quest, which has been on the seafloor for 60 years, we can better understand and predict the impact of new structures we might want to put into the ocean.
6: There are a lot of different materials on the ship, from wood to iron to aluminum. So she's taking a close look at, you know, how that affects what creatures decide to live there.
1: Mm-hmm. Now, this technology was also used to create imaging of a second wreckage that you had gone to as well. This is about 30 kilometers off mainland Greenland. And they're looking at a ship there called the Terra Nova. So tell us a little bit about its history and the explorer who led this ship.
6: Yeah, so Robert Falcon Scott, aside from having an amazing middle name, was another British explorer. He was more establishment than Shackleton. He was Royal Navy background, and he picked Terra Nova as the ship to take him down to Antarctica. His quest to be the very first person to reach the South Pole. Interestingly, Terra Nova has a long history in Canada. Before it was used as an exploration ship, it was used by the Bowring Company based out of St. John's as a sealing ship. And with that polar experience, Scott said, you know, this will be a good option to take me down on a scientific and exploration mission. He did succeed in making it to the South Pole on this trip. Unfortunately for him, he was about a month late. Roald Amundsen was the first person to make it down to the South Pole. And unfortunately, he didn't make it back to Terra Nova. He died on that expedition, just short of being able to make it back to the ship. And so Terra Nova then went back to work for the Bowerings. And it was during the Second World War that it actually sank. It was busy ferrying supplies from North America up to Greenland in order to supply some of the bases up there. And fortunately, like Quest, everyone made it off safely. In fact, it was a little slow at sinking, so the American Coast Guard actually shelled it to try and make it sink faster so that it would be less of a hazard to navigation.
1: You know, in both of these instances where you're looking at two explorers and the ships, you know, you're talking a lot about the risks they took and the challenges they faced. So how different were these two men and how they'll be remembered in these expeditions and leading them?
6: It's interesting talking to some of the historians who were on board. You know, at the time, certainly Scott was the bigger hero. He was the one who made it to the South Pole. And, you know, he died in the process, but that's what heroes do. But in retrospect, Shackleton has been praised a lot more as a leader. A lot of the discussion on board the ship has been questions like, oh,

0: Okay, if you were going out on an expedition, would you want to go with Scott or Shackleton? And overwhelmingly, the folks here have put up their hand and said, Shackleton is the guy I'd want to be with. Everyone came back. You know, he's the one that they're taking a lot of lessons from. Things like patience when things go wrong.
1: Yeah. Shackleton for you as well, then?
0: Well, I think I might go with Amundsen. He made it to the South Pole and made it back alive. So he kind of got the best of both worlds.
1: Okay. And what are you going to take from all this, Peter, for your part, this 3-week experience exploring the seas?
0: Yeah, one of my big takeaways is our hunger to explore really hasn't changed from 100 years ago. We're sort of running out of places that are new to explore. You know, we've been to most of the surface areas. The rest of the options really are either we go up into space, like we saw with the Artemis mission, or we go down into the depths of the ocean. You know, being on an expedition like this really does make you think about some of the parallels to how they explored 100 years ago. You know, this expedition is certainly much more civilized than the heroic age. Our biggest challenge is, you know, when the galley runs out of good ice cream bar sandwiches. But a lot of this is the same as how they did it 100 years ago with Scott and with Shackleton. You know, you need a ship. You need a crew of scientists and specialists. You need the funding. You know, on this trip, Royal Canadian Geographical Society had to find millions of dollars in order to make this happen. You know, and then you kind of hope that putting together that combo gives you a good chance to be able to complete the mission. You know, unfortunately here, they were able to complete 5 dives on each of these 2 wrecks. So they're coming back with a lot of data. This is the sort of thing that drives people to go outside their comfort zone a little bit. That drive of, I want to be the first to go somewhere and see something is still very much alive.
1: Okay, Peter Cowan, thank you very much for this.
0: Thanks, Rebecca.
1: CBC reporter Peter Cowan is on the research ship Atlantis. You're listening to The Current Review on CBC Radio 1. I'm Rebecca Zanbergen. Over the summer, we're bringing you the best of CBC podcasts. Today, we continue with Aftermath, Hunt for the Anthrax Killer. It's the story of another wave of terror following the 9/11 attacks. Anthrax-laced letters are being sent through the mail. In just 3 weeks, 3 people are dead, tens of thousands exposed, and the FBI had no solid leads. This is Episode 6.
2: In the 1990s, Ted Hamm was a veteran search and rescue worker living in Southern California. Most of his work involved tracking down hikers or hunters who'd gone missing. Until one day, 2 strangers approached him and his team.
3: They introduced themselves, and they were both detectives from the Sheriff's Homicide Bureau. And they said, hey, we'd like to talk to you guys for a few minutes. You got some time?
2: That moment led Ted down a career path he'd never imagined, using an unusual and pretty special tool.
3: Basically, what they were pitching is they wanted to start trying to use the dogs to help solve murders.
2: Ted had gotten interested in bloodhound dogs a few years back. He was so impressed with their abilities. Some experts say they can track a scent for nearly 2 weeks. So he began training them and using them in his search and rescue efforts. And since then, he's always had his dogs close. In fact, it's hard to talk to Ted without them making their presence known.
4: Satoshi! Knock it off!
2: But until that moment with the detectives, he'd never considered using the dogs in criminal cases. But the idea appealed. To Ted, at least.
3: Almost universally, the people in the team said, no way. We don't want anything to do with that. We don't want to get shot at. We, you know, yada, yada, yada. Me, my brain's going, that sounds like fun. The first year I worked with them, we would have successes on these criminal cases. The word spread.
2: Ted and his dogs got a reputation for finding criminals who were long gone, simply from the scent they'd left on items they'd touched. Which is why, in late 2002, the FBI got an idea. Could Ted and his dogs track a scent from a letter? Specifically, a letter sent by the anthrax killer.
3: It's just one of those times you're going, we're working the biggest case the FBI's got. Because what? Because we got a couple dogs.
2: Those couple dogs were about to make headlines. And one of them would leave a mark on the case that's hard to forget.
3: We get to a set of stairs. The knight starts going up the stairs. He turns around. And he comes down. And right on the bottom step, he takes a crap.
2: This is the story of how that crap leads to the FBI's first person of interest. I'm Jeremiah Kroll, and from Wolf Entertainment, this is Aftermath, the hunt for the anthrax killer. Episode 6, Adult Male Loner.

0: It's November 2001, and there's mass panic about the anthrax attacks. Four letters that appear to have been sent by the same person have arrived in the mail. Two sent to media companies in New York City, and two mailed to the nation's capital. The handwriting and the contents of these letters are all similar, but investigators still have no idea how to stop them from coming.
1: The reality of it was, we didn't know what was out there, and we didn't know how dangerous it was.
0: At this time, Dan Mihalko is part of a little-known special division of America's mail system, the United States Postal Inspection Service. It's a law enforcement agency that investigates mail crimes.
1: We could trace our roots all the way back to the colonial times. And a lot of people don't realize that we've been around for such a long time. And like I always like to say, you know, in the days of Benjamin Franklin, ever since there was somebody mailing a letter, there's been somebody trying to steal it.
0: And now this unit from the colonial times is facing its biggest, most public mail crime ever.
1: The American public was afraid to go to their mailbox and open up their mailbox because they thought there was something dangerous in it.
0: But Dan's unit, the Postal Inspection Service, gets an important clue. It wasn't related to the content of the letters or the strain of anthrax. It was actually on the envelopes themselves.
1: All the mail was postmarked with a Trenton postmark.
0: Now that they have a location, the postal inspectors and the FBI develop a theory about how the killer mailed the letters.
1: But it's very unlikely that they're going to go to the clerk and give it to them. So that meant that the mail was dropped off.
0: If you're going to drop off mail, you'll either do that at the post office itself or at one of those little blue mailboxes you see on street corners. It would make sense that the anthrax killer wouldn't want to be seen at a public post office.
1: Our best guess was that it was probably put into one of the blue collection boxes. And there were several hundred blue collection boxes in the Trenton area.
0: 625 blue collection boxes, to be exact. Postal inspectors and the FBI put the boxes under surveillance. They decide they need to check every single blue mailbox to see if they can find any anthrax spores. Specially trained FBI hazmat agents from Philadelphia, Boston, and as far away as San Francisco are brought in to help. But once again, they have to balance their need to test in public places with the risk of creating panic.
1: You can imagine the concern to citizens if they see a group of people in hazmat suits showing up in their neighborhood and testing their local mailbox. You know, people were on edge as it was. We didn't need to make it any worse.
0: They decide to test all of those mailboxes under the cover of night. Here's what that looks like. Teams of disease detectives, two each, decked out in white Tyvek suits, purple nitrile gloves, rubber boots, and respirators, fanning out into the quiet suburbs around Trenton, New Jersey in the dead of night, using Q-tips to test the mailboxes for anthrax. Each team is then trailed by a New Jersey state trooper, all hoping to avoid detection.
1: The scary part about this whole thing, we had four letters that came in, you know, a short period of time, but nobody knew if there were more out there.
0: But at the very least, if the Postal Inspection Service could find spores in one of those blue mailboxes, they'd have pinpointed the exact spot the anthrax killer mailed those letters. And if they knew that, they could start to search for other clues there. There might be closed-circuit cameras, fingerprints, or eyewitnesses even who saw something. Scanning 625 blue collection boxes night by night might be the long way of getting there. But if it works, the payoff will be huge. While that painstaking search is underway, the FBI, in the hopes of finally getting some leads, makes a bold choice. Remember, weeks ago, the FBI had sent off copies of the anthrax letters to their forensic psychologists, and that team had come up with a profile of the killer. So far, agents had kept it to themselves to avoid tipping that person off, wherever they might be. But now, 2 weeks later, still without any real suspects, the FBI shows its hand.
2: The FBI made the profile of the mailer public.
0: That's Agent Scott Decker.
2: It was done with the hope that somebody would call and tell us who had done this.
0: After sharing the profile wide, leaders in the FBI, like Assistant Director Van Harp, push for somebody, anybody, to speak up.
3: We believe there's someone

0: out in the country somewhere that may have information, that may have mentored, may be aware of what this person is doing, may have a little piece of information that would help complete the puzzle for us.
1: The first place they send this profile is to a spot where Decker knows a lot of folks personally.
2: We sent it to the American Society of Microbiology.
1: They're looking for matches. It's like desperate FBI seeks adult male loner, non-confrontational, quiet, and knows a lot about microbiology.
2: It was really the first place to go looking for somebody. You wouldn't go to a physics lab, you know, or a nuclear station. You'd go to a microbiology lab where they did this for a living.
1: Given the crowd, a lot of the guys there might fit that profile. But if it works, it would be a quick way to narrow down the field of suspects.
2: Just hoping that it would trigger somebody to pick up the phone and call with information that may have not seemed important at the time, but maybe it was important.
1: And it works. They get some hits. One of them comes from anthrax vaccine whiz Bruce Ivins at USAMRIID, the Army's Biological Weapons Lab in Maryland.
2: He tells them about a scientist at USAMRIID. He was an expert in anthrax. He knows how to make anthrax spores. And by the way, he now works at a company in central New Jersey near Princeton.
1: Princeton is just 11 miles from Trenton, New Jersey, where the anthrax letters were postmarked. It's a promising lead, and yet the FBI had just experienced a media frenzy when they questioned an innocent public health expert from Pakistan. The attention from being a potential suspect had nearly ruined his life, not to mention made the FBI look terrible.
3: That's all the time we have today for The Current Review. If you'd like to hear the rest of this episode, you can find it wherever you get your podcasts. I'm Rebecca Zanbergen. Thanks for listening.

0: My staff to contact the ambassador to have our government statement in support of the historic friendship between Canada and the United States that's on the 250th birthday website of the United States and other materials to be removed.
1: Prime Minister Mark Carney is also reacting. He says Canada has attempted to resolve this dispute and to modernize the North American trade deal. He adds that Canada is ready to intensify those discussions in the coming weeks. Britain has a new prime minister tonight. Andy Burnham was sworn in Monday. He's the seventh British prime minister in a decade, and he's promising major economic change. Burnham is calling it a circuit breaker moment. Briar Stewart reports from London.
2: As Andy Burnham walked up to the iconic black door of 10 Downing Street, he was greeted by cheers. The Labour Party appointed him as the new leader, seeing Burnham as their best option, and hoping he can stay in power longer than many of his predecessors. And Burnham is vowing to get down to business. He visited a homeless shelter Monday morning and made changes to cabinet in the afternoon. He said among his first priorities will be the cost of living crisis.
3: So I think that overall economic picture is probably the biggest challenge that Andy Burnham faces.
2: And by that, Olivia O'Sullivan means high levels of debt and underfunded public services. She's a British political expert at London-based Chatham House. Several world leaders congratulated Burnham, including Prime Minister Mark Carney, who said he looked forward to the UK and Canada developing even stronger ties. Briar Stewart, CBC News, London.
1: Calgary police are appealing to the public to help find a missing 11-year-old boy. Parker is autistic and nonverbal. He was last seen on Thursday. Acting Staff Sergeant Scott Gutterson says police are investigating as if Parker is still alive.
4: We need people to check under their decks, check the garages, and again, walk through the garage, check your sheds. Parker is a small child. Anywhere where Parker could fit, we need the people to check and keep checking until we find him.
1: So far, more than 500 people have joined the search and have covered about 250 football fields worth of space. A massive celebration in Madrid tonight as the Spanish national soccer team returns home. As many as 2 million people lined the streets to welcome the players. Spain beat Argentina 1-0 Sunday in extra time to win this year's World Cup. And that is your World This Hour. For CBC News, I'm Neil Herland.
5: Good evening, I'm Julie Buckingham. Let's look at your weather forecast now for the city of Winnipeg. Tonight, clearing but breezy, the low around 15 degrees. Tomorrow, a mix of sun and clouds on the way, high of 23. Then overnight, partly cloudy and the low 13. Wednesday, back into mainly sunny sky, high of 28. Thursday, sun cloud mix and 29. Friday, a mix of sun and clouds. There's a slim chance of showers or thunderstorms, high of 30. Saturday, mainly sunny and humid, high of 30.
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This was the number one song from last week. Yes, that is Baby No Money out of Vancouver with his hit Round and Round. Will it be able to hang on to the top spot for 3 weeks in a row? You'll need to stick with us until the end of the hour to find out. I'm Jeremy Ratt, in for Grant Lawrence, and on your countdown this week, you'll hear three debut songs entering the countdown, as well as new

Entering the countdown at number 19, that is our second debut of the week, courtesy of American singer and rapper Role Model with his new single called High Hopes 3000. Role Model is preparing the release of his new studio album coming August 7th entitled Chuck Timely and the Hourglass. Catch Role Model live when he rolls through Vancouver September 12th at the Freedom Mobile Arch. 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I'm Jeremy Ratt, and if you want to help Role Model or Valley to climb this chart, you can do so by voting for their song right now at cbcmusic.ca/top20vote. That is where you can check out many of the artists and songs that are hoping to break into the chart as well. That's cbcmusic.ca/top20vote. Now, up next, it's our third and final debut this week, and it comes from an artist that received the most online votes this past week. It's Carly Rae Jepsen. Carly Rae's new double album will be released September 18th, entitled Day and Night. Expect 24 tracks separated into two full albums, and we have the first single from it for you now. Entering the countdown at number 18, this is new music from the one and only Carly Rae Jepsen with On Wires, right here on your CBC Music Top 20.

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1: Number 17.

0: 17. I'm Jeremy Ratt in Vancouver, sitting in the hosting chair while Grant is away, and I would really like to play all these songs in full for you, but we just don't have enough time. So here's a quick spin through the songs coming in at number 16 to 14.
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0: Love, out of Treaty 6, climbs up three spots to take number 16 with Machi Nimi.

Toronto moves up two spots to number 15. And the Revivalists also climb two spots to take number 14 with Razorblades and Runways.

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1: I'm Jeremy Ratz, still to come, number one. So, the big question is, will Vancouver's Baby No Money continue his hold on the top spot for 3 weeks in a row with his summer hit called Round and Round? Or will Stormzy or Begonia make it to number one? They're all getting close to the top, so stick around to find out who takes top honors this week. Now up next, it's new music from Glenn Lewis. It's been over a decade since we've had a new album, and the wait is over. Overture is the title of Glenn Lewis's new album. It was released on June 19th, and that is where you will find this next single. It's called Give You All My Love. And this week, it climbs two spots to take the number 13 position.

That is new music from True Mountain Laurel out of the West Coast with the title track to their new album called Angel So Bad. This week, it hikes up two spots to take number 12. Look for True Mountain Laurel's new album August 28th. And here is another date to throw your way, September 28th. It's when True Mountain Laurel performs at the Halifax Urban Folk Festival at the Carlton. 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Now, funny thing happened. I was in for Grant Lawrence last weekend, and the day after I did the show, exactly one day after that, I got sick. I caught a bug, my throat was sore, and I could not speak for the life of me. It was very difficult to swallow any food or water. I'm all better now, but isn't that some lucky timing? If I got sick one day earlier, there's a chance I wouldn't have been able to speak and spin these tracks with you. It's like the sheer love of music was keeping my immune system strong until we got to the top spot, to number one. But I got plenty of rest, and I have to thank my friends. They gave me a little care package. This week, my diet was mostly made up of hot soup and dinner rolls. But then again, that's just my normal diet, so maybe not much of a change there. Now, up next, it's our highest jumper on the chart this week. I'm talking about Ariana Grande. So grande that she's performing three nights in Montreal at the end of July. Are you going? I'll see you there. Ariana's new album will be out the same night she performs in Montreal, July 31st. It's entitled Petal, and this is the first single, Hate That I Made You Love Me. It leaps a huge seven spots this week to slide into number 11 right here on your CBC Music Top 20.

0: Cracking the top 10 at number 10, that is the latest from Tennille Towns out of Grand Prairie, Alberta, with Sunshine's Free. I'm Jeremy Ratt, in for Grant Lawrence, and if you've listened to this show before, you'll know that we have 20 songs and not enough time to play them all. So, here's a little trip through the songs coming in at 9 to 6.
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1: I'm Jeremy Ratt in Vancouver. Now, let's get you into our top five this week, starting with husband and wife duo Whitehorse. If you live in Ontario, get out to Cambridge for the Rock with Rare concert September 19th to sing along to this next song. It's called Pure Poetry, and this week it moves up two spots to crack the top five at number five on this week's CBC Music Top 20.

climbing a huge 5 spots to number 4. That is the latest from Begonia, called Hotter Than the Sun. And if you are on the East Coast, you can see Begonia perform that song live at the Jubilee Festival in Glasgow, Nova Scotia at the end of July. Okay, let's get into our top 3 this week, starting with Stormzy and Odeal. This summer collab is still hanging tight to the top. This week, 24 Hours inches up 1 spot to land at number 3. Right here on your CBC Music Top.

That is Stormzy and O'Deal with 24 Hours. It's number three. I'm Jeremy Ratt in Vancouver, and we're almost at the number one song for the week. But first, whoa! It looks like we will indeed have a brand new number one song this week, because Baby No Money has been pushed out of the top spot. But who had the power to do that? We will find out in a few minutes, but first, here is our former reigning champ for 2 weeks straight from Vancouver. It's Baby No Money with Round and Round. It's number two.

right. We counted Canadian streaming numbers and radio spins along with all of your votes. And now, taking the top spot this week, it is Charlie XCX. The British pop star's new album entitled Music, Fashion, Film will be out July 24th on Atlantic Records, and you can catch Charlie XCX live when she hits Toronto September 21st at Scotiabank Arena. Her latest single called SS26 struts up a big 5 spots this week to absolutely crush the number one position on the top of this chart. Charlie XCX has your new number one song right here on your CBC Music Top 20.

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0: Another rundown of your favorite tracks on CBC Music comes to you every week, so keep those votes coming at cbcmusic.ca/top20vote. This week's show is produced by Marianne Carosi. I'm Jeremy Ratt. Meet you next time at the top.
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3: Andy Burnham is the new Prime Minister of the United Kingdom, and constituent Sarah Taylor couldn't be happier with the UK's new leader, because in 2007 he personally intervened to help rescue her kidnapped daughter.
4: From CBC News, the World This Hour, I'm Neil Herland. The Trump administration has announced new tariffs on Canadian products. An extra 50% will apply to certain goods across multiple industries, including automotive, dairy, and alcohol. The CBC's Olivia Stefanovic is tracking the tariffs in Ottawa tonight.
5: The president has signed three new proclamations against Canada. Donald Trump is imposing an additional 50% tariff on a wide range of Canadian products, from wine, cement, and even hockey sticks. Unlike other tariffs that the president imposed on Canada, these new additional 50% tariffs apply to goods even if they are covered by the Canada-US-Mexico agreement known as CUSMA. The official said that the president is taking this new trade action specifically because of Canada's retaliation against the U.S. on alcohol, autos, and dairy specifically. Now, Trump is using Section 338 of the Tariff Act, and that's the section that allows him to impose tariffs to offset the burden or disadvantage from a foreign country's discrimination against the U.S. The new tariffs take effect 30 days from now, and while they cover a long list of products, they do not apply to energy, potash, fish, or critical minerals. Olivia Stefanovic, CBC News, Ottawa.
4: Well, tonight, Prime Minister Mark Carney has issued a statement reacting to the U.S. plan to impose a new 50% tariff on a significant number of Canadian goods. He says this is the latest in a series of unilateral U.S. trade actions that began with the U.S. imposing a series of tariffs in direct violation of the Canada-United States-Mexico agreement. These include tariffs on the Canadian auto sector in violation of CUSMA. He goes on to say Canada has made a series of detailed and comprehensive proposals to resolve this dispute. U.S. federal health officials are still searching for what's behind a diarrhea-causing parasite. After days of linking the outbreak to lettuce from Taylor Farms, now officials are not so sure. Lauren Pelley reports.
6: With thousands of Americans sick from an intestinal parasite, authorities are still probing what caused a multi-state outbreak of cyclosporiasis. The U.S. Food and Drug Administration has zeroed in on iceberg lettuce shipped from a Mexico branch of produce giant Taylor Farms. Over the weekend, the FDA announced it found evidence of the parasite on the company's shredded lettuce, then said that result was a false positive.
7: It's a large outbreak that's surprising that it's gotten this large without finding a source, but at the same time, cyclospora is one of the more difficult pathogens to track.
6: Jennifer Ronholm is a Canada Research Chair in Agricultural Microbiology. Ronholm says news of a false positive doesn't rule out Taylor Farms as the possible source. While there are no signs of cyclosporiasis outbreaks in Canada, officials here are warning travelers to take precautions. Lauren Pelley, CBC News, Toronto.
4: We are learning new details about the deadly crash that killed a Saskatchewan Rough Riders player over the weekend. Investigators say linebacker Jaden Dahlke was driving his silver SUV the wrong way on a highway and collided with another man. Both died. Mandy Meyer speaks for the Mounties in Saskatchewan.
2: As part of the investigation following, officers located and seized alcohol and cannabis in the silver SUV. Autopsies and toxicology will be conducted as part of the ongoing investigation. We do not have the results of those right now.
4: Police also say that a business in Lumsden, Saskatchewan, reported the same SUV drove off without paying for fuel before the crash happened. Britain has a new prime minister tonight.
8: We have not been good enough, and we need to be better.
4: Andy Burnham was sworn in Monday. He's the seventh British prime minister in a decade, and he replaces Keir Starmer as the Labour Party leader. Starmer resigned after suffering historic losses in spring elections. And that is your World This Hour. For CBC News, I'm Neil Herland.
9: Good evening, I'm Julie Buckingham. Let's look at your weather forecast now for the city of Winnipeg. Tonight, clearing but breezy, the low around 15 degrees. Tomorrow, a mix of sun and clouds on the way, high of 23. Then overnight, partly cloudy and the low 13. Wednesday, back into mainly sunny sky, high of 28. Thursday, sun cloud mix and 29. Friday, a mix of sun and clouds. There's a slim chance of showers or thunderstorms, high of 30. Saturday, mainly sunny and humid, high of 30.
10: Hello, I'm Neil Kirksall.
3: Good evening, I'm Chris Howden. This is As It Happens, the Midnight Edition.
10: Feeling the Burnham, Andy Burnham is sworn in as the latest British Prime Minister. Our guest says the way he helped bring her abducted daughter home is proof he is the right person to lead her country.
3: Keep your enemies closer. A group representing Iranians in the U.S. has filed a new lawsuit alleging that the American government worked with the Iranian regime to fast-track the deportation of asylum seekers.
10: Stop the Home Fires Burning, Part 1. Two First Nations in Ontario have been destroyed by wildfires in less than a week. Anishinaabe Asikaga Nation Grand Chief Alvin Fiddler describes the scale of the loss.
3: Stop the Home Fires Burning, Part 2. Ontario Premier Doug Ford responds to new tariff threats by U.S. President Donald Trump over lousy air quality south of the border because of Canadian wildfires.
10: Gut check. A nurse in Michigan describes the experience of contracting cyclospora, that parasite that's caused thousands of diarrhea cases. She tells us it is unlike anything she has ever treated or lived through herself.
3: And a bird's AI view. Researchers ask bird watchers to stop using technology to enhance pictures of their avian discoveries because it's messing with science. As it happens, the Monday edition, radio that has no time for cheap tricks. The United Kingdom officially has a new prime minister. After months of turmoil, infighting, and a historic by-election today, Andy Burnham was officially sworn in as the latest British PM. That ceremony has taken place with uncomfortable frequency in the UK over the past decade, which he acknowledged in his inaugural speech outside Downing Street.
8: I am acutely conscious that I am the sixth person in the last 10 years to walk up this street. The seventh Prime Minister since 2016. Making this a moment for reflection and new resolution. It requires my generation of politicians to raise our

0: Andy, and we saw him approach in the car, and it was very surreal because Andy's a personal friend to the family. It was quite surreal, really. But he came, and I hugged him, and I said into his ear, I said, "Andy, well done. I didn't have a shadow of a doubt that you wouldn't do it. I'm so proud of you. Well done." Hugged him, and I hugged his wife, and he said, "Thank you, sir, for all your support that you've given me." Yeah. I said, "No, thank you, Andy, because he's helped me, you know."
1: Yeah.
0: But yeah, it was an amazing day. Beautiful, lovely, amazing day. Yeah.
1: Well, that's lovely to hear. If we go back in time to when this relationship began, it was a difficult time.
0: Yeah.
1: How did you out that Andy Burnham, as an MP at the time, wanted to help you get your daughter back?
0: Well, when I was over in Libya, I'd come to my lowest point of the whole story kind of thing. And my mum and dad got in touch with our local MP, Andy Burnham at the time, and said, "Look, this is what's happened. We need our daughter back. Can you help us by any chance?" And he said, "I'll do all I can to help." So that evening, my mum and dad rang me while I was in Libya. And they said, "Oh, we've been to see Andy Burnham." And I said, "Who's Andy Burnham?" And she said, "He's our local MP." I said, "Right." She said, "I've got his number. Give him a ring." So I gave him a call. And Andy said, "Look, I'm doing all I can to help you. I'm going to come out and see you." And he boarded a plane in the last few weeks, and he came to see me and help me, and got that ball rolling again. It was amazing.
1: And you moved to Libya full time to work on getting your daughter back. I think a lot of people reach out to local leaders and MPs hoping to get any help they can. Did you expect to see him there with you?
0: No, I didn't. I think what it was is I actually sorted a meeting out with Colonel Gaddafi, because I wanted him to hear my plea, and that's what I did. And I still got nowhere. So I think once Andy heard that I'd been to see the leader and I was still not getting anywhere, I think he just thought, "Look, there's a woman here from my constituency. She's had a child snatched. She's been to the leader, and she's still not got any help." And that's what's made him come over. That's what made him come over and help me. Yeah, he did.
1: I mean, his visit might be remarkable, but I just want to underline what you just said there. You got a meeting face-to-face with Muammar Gaddafi. Remarkably, second woman I've interviewed this year who had that sort of unbelievable, maybe chilling meeting with the Libyan leader at the time. What was that like?
0: It was very strange, really, because I actually met his cousin first at a garden party. It was at the British ambassador's garden party, and I met his cousin, and I told her the story, and she said, "Right, do you want to meet Colonel Gaddafi?" And I went, what? And she said, "Tell him your story. He might be able to help. You never know." So about a day or so after that, a car came for me in a big, massive black car. And we went into his, like, compound, so to speak, and went down underground. There was lots of, like, men there in plain clothes, but he was bodyguards. And then he came, when I turned around, he was there. I'm like, "Oh, that's Gaddafi." And he's quite a small man, he was quite a small man. You see a lot of posters around Libya where he's quite a big, tall, broad man, but he's not, he's actually a small man. And I just told him my plea. I said, "Look, I've been here, I respect your country, but my ex-husband is not abiding to the Libyan law, and he's not handing my daughter over." So he just pointed to the phone and said, "Tower, tower," which means no, no. They all dived for the phone and passed it to Colonel Gaddafi's PA, and he made a phone call and he said that I'll have my daughter by that evening. I'll be sleeping by my daughter that evening. And it didn't happen. It didn't happen for a week. It didn't happen for a month. It was about 8 months. Until I actually got Nadia back. But in the meantime, that's when Andy found out what had happened, and he came over.
1: What do you think he was able to do to finally help make that happen? And it's so interesting because you've seen politicians and politics from a very different, very personal way.

0: He came over to Libya on a health visit to speak about the health matters between the UK
1: because he was health secretary
0: Libya.
1: At the time, yeah.
0: Yes, he was health secretary at the time. But in while he was there, while he was over in Libya, he actually dropped the question about myself and getting me back and Nadia back to England and getting us back together first and then getting us back to the UK. So he kind of he'll put two birds with one stone, so to speak.
1: Well, I'm very glad you were able to get your daughter back and that you're together.
0: Yeah.
1: Obviously, there's this personal relationship between you and the Burnhams. It runs deep, but I mean, we heard Burnham say it earlier today too. A lot of change, a lot of upheaval. 7 prime ministers just in 10 years. We've covered all of it on our show as well. Beyond the personal, I mean, because we don't know what's going to happen with this leadership either, obviously. But but beyond the personal, what do you think he is going to do or be able to do after so much upheaval?
0: I think with Andy, he's that type of person that'll listen to you. He will actually, if you've got something to say, he'll listen to you and he'll deliver. If he can't deliver it, he won't promise you. Just like it was with me, because when I was on the phone with him a few times, he would say, I'm going to come and help you. I'm going to help you. I'm going to help you. I'll push it as far as I can. And he did. He delivered. So that is the main thing. He will listen to people. He will listen to the Northerners, what we want. And hopefully, fingers crossed, he will deliver. I mean, he's got his work cut out. You know, he's got a lot to deliver. And it's going to take time. It's going to take a bit of time. So we've just got to be patient. We've just got to be patient. But hopefully he will deliver, and he will deliver what he's promised.
1: Sarah, I'm so glad we could speak. Thank you for this, and safe travels home.
0: You're very welcome. Thank you very much.
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0: Members of Whitewater Lake First Nation are grieving. The community about 250 kilometers north of Thunder Bay is the second Ontario First Nation to be destroyed by wildfires in less than a week. Evacuees got the news over the weekend when aerial photos of the seasonal settlement became available. Today, Ontario Premier Doug Ford announced that nearly 200 fires are burning in the province, covering 735,000 hectares. Alvin Fidler is the Grand Chief of Anishinaabe Aski Nation, which represents more than 40 First Nations, including Whitewater Lake. We reached him in Thunder Bay.
1: Grand Chief, I know you've spoken with Pauline Drake, who is Chief of Whitewater Lake First Nation. What did she tell you? How is she dealing with the reality?
2: Heartbroken, and it's just so devastating to witness the total destruction of your home, your community. I think it just shows how dangerous these wildfires are. And there were fires to the west and to the south of Whitewater, and also across the lake. And so it's not just one fire; it's multiple fires that destroyed the community.
1: There's nothing left.
2: Sorry. No.
1: Beyond speaking with Chief Drake, have you been able to speak with other evacuees in Thunder Bay?
2: Well, I'm in touch with our leadership mostly. Mm-hmm. There's other communities even today that are being evacuated to Barrie and Hamilton and Niagara Falls, mm-hmm. including Nishkandiga First Nation, Mishiyagamag, and Fort Hope. I think the general sense just across the board from many of our leaders is that Canada and Ontario have not done enough, that there's been too many delays and too many gaps in the response. For example, with Fort Hope, they had to wait, I believe, almost 4 days before the first plane got there to evacuate their most vulnerable population in the community. And that's just unacceptable because, you know, they were subject to all that smoke all that time, and for them to be put in that sort of dangerous situation should be unacceptable to all of us.
1: Have you spoken to the premier or the minister?

0: fires involved at all since the start of these fires?
1: I know that Premier Doug Ford and a couple of his ministers were here on the weekend, I believe on Saturday, but they did not reach out to any of the First Nations leadership that I know of. But I did reach out to Minister Dunlop last Wednesday while I was in Ottawa, just to try to get a sense from them in terms of what is the plan, what is Ontario's capacity to be able to accommodate the evacuees, and wanting to know how many beds do they have and how many host sites have they identified and what supports are there in these host sites. But I didn't really get a clear answer.
0: You're talking about Ontario's Minister of Emergency Preparedness and Response there. You're saying you couldn't get a clear answer to those direct questions. Why not?
1: Well, they said that the numbers keep changing day to day, which I get. Like, I know that situations or, you know, conditions change from day to day, but you should have at least have a baseline mm-hmm. of what you have. And that would have been very useful to know what they have so far in terms of number of beds or host sites and what supports are in place for those potential host sites.
0: There have been issues and concerns about lack of supports or resources for First Nations in the face of wildfire threats in other wildfire seasons. But how does this response this time compare to even those other examples that where there were issues?
1: The thing that's unacceptable is just Ontario and Canada reacting to these fires. Like, we knew that this was going to happen, that we need to be more prepared.
0: In the latest news conference from provincial officials, Premier Doug Ford is saying that there is coordination with the federal government now. They're sparing no expense. He's used that kind of phrase before, that they're doing everything they can to to keep people safe. I hear what you're saying, that it was late. Is the response now, is what you're getting now, helpful at all?
1: Well, I mean, that's been our request as well, is that there needs to be a better coordination of communications, of sharing information. And, you know, that's the same request I made to both Ontario and some senior officials I met in Ottawa last week while I was there. But we're not seeing it. Premier Doug Ford was here on Saturday along with some ministers. You know, that would have been a good opportunity for him to reach out to First Nations leadership and to have that dialogue directly with him, but it didn't happen. You know, he chose to exclude First Nations leaders from his visit on Saturday.
0: At today's news conference, the Natural Resources Minister of Ontario, Mike Harris, you know, spoke about having year-round coordination with First Nations and that they take emergency management seriously and that they encourage communities in the north to have emergency management plans in place and then work with the ministry and that there might need to be plans for communities to self-evacuate, as he put it. Again, I'm paraphrasing from his news conference earlier, but what would you say to what the Natural Resources Minister is saying there, that there's this constant communication?
1: What I can say about that is that we've known for a long time that the current emergency management system does not work for communities. We had a similar severe fire emergency situation back in 2021. And we had created a plan and a proposal for First Nations to have more ownership of emergency management in our territory. And I hand-delivered that package to Premier Doug Ford. He took my proposal, but there's been zero response. And that was 5 years ago.
0: So what change could be put into effect now to make sure that next wildfire season communities are not in this position?
1: Well, I mean, I agree that planning needs to happen all year round, that we cannot just keep reacting to these types of emergencies, which, again, is, you know, I feel that we're doing that again. We're just reacting to calls for evacuations, and there's really no long-term plan or even an overall plan, in terms of what is the capacity for the province to accommodate, safely accommodate evacuees.

0: salaries, and we need to really look at what should emergency planning look like moving forward, and that First Nations need to be a part of that.
1: How are you doing personally, Grand Chief?
0: I'm doing okay. I do my best to look after myself. I still try to do my walks on a daily basis, even though the air isn't the greatest, but I'm just trying to make sure I'm able to get out there and mm-hmm. get some air and knowing that there's so much work to be done. So I'm just trying to stay focused on what is happening right now so that communities and our leadership can feel supported.
1: What's the thing they need most right now?
0: Well, we're in constant contact with especially those that are directly impacted by these fires. And I think they just want to be able to give that assurance to their members that they're going to be okay. That from the fires, but also when evacuations happen, that they're going to be okay wherever they end up, whether it's in Barrie or in Kingston or in Niagara Falls, that the supports will be there for them and that they'll be coming back home when it's safe to do so.
1: Grand Chief, I appreciate this. Thank you.
0: Thank you.
2: Alvin Fidler is the Grand Chief of Anishinaabe Asking Nation. We reached him in Thunder Bay.

0: It was the biggest and longest in history. It also had the most hydration breaks. But was it the best? The 2026 FIFA World Cup was, of course, jointly hosted by three countries, Canada, the U.S., and Mexico. And for the first time, this iteration saw 48 teams play 104 matches over 39 days. Tariq Panja is the global soccer correspondent for the New York Times. We talked to him just before the World Cup kicked off last month. Now that it's over, we thought we'd check in and see what he thought. We reached him in New York City.
1: Tariq, after all the controversies, even before things got started, all of the games now, I want to go back to the question I asked you when you were last on the show. Did North America get what it paid for? Did it get a good deal or a bad deal out of this?
2: I think North America got a good deal in the sense people were happy. Stadiums were largely full. The conversation around joy and entertainment and bringing people together, that definitely took place, whether you were in Mexico, whether in Canada, whether in the United States. Now, the question is, what has this done for soccer? Mm-hmm. And that, I think, is a bigger question. I think this competition, for all the joy, for all those magic moments it delivered, it has also delivered some big question marks for the governing body, FIFA, about power and about major changes to this tournament that is in its 96th year. What does the future hold for that? After several interventions, not least one by the White House that basically seemed to favor one of the teams.
1: Yeah, we talked about that day on our show as well. Let's start with the final game, though. You were there in New Jersey.
2: Yeah.
1: Anyone I was with said the right team won. I felt that way as well. What was it like for you watching that?
2: On a sporting level, it was very disappointing. It felt like Argentina did not come out to play at all. For all the exhilaration they'd given everyone with those perilous wins through the groups, they were there to spoil the party in a way and try and win in a way that was almost anti-football.
1: Yeah.
2: Try to get to the end, steal a goal. And Spain basically were the worthy winners, playing the soccer without giving us the thrill as well we were hoping for in that final game. The other big thought I actually had about this final was how flat an occasion it was from a football point of view. Argentina fans had created a huge amount of atmosphere wherever they traveled in the United States, where their games were, whether it be in Kansas, whether it be in Atlanta when they played England in that thrilling game, in Dallas, in Miami. But in New York, through, I would say, no fault of the supporters, they're effectively drowned out by an entertainment product that FIFA put on alongside football. There was this incredibly long halftime show with celebrities. Yeah, it took 27 minutes, another major rule breach. This is the game's governing body. Its own rules say halftime is 15 minutes, but you know, maybe they can say, you know, it's our tournament, there are rules, we can do what we like. And I'm not being a stick in the mud. I'm just telling you, in sitting in the stands at this World Cup final, when those musical acts were going on, there was very little emotion. There was very little connection with what the musicians and the artists, who I'm sure are all amazing, were doing, and what the fans were there for, and that I think is extremely sad for the people who were there. But apparently, maybe it went down really well on television.
1: Oh no, well, I can't speak for everyone, but it did feel strange watching it as well, because I mean, often these things are lip synced, but it was so obviously lip synced this time. The artists are big and good in their own ways, but it didn't feel like, if they were trying to recreate a Super Bowl halftime show, which I think is what they were doing, that certainly didn't come across. So do you think that attempt at Americanization of the world's game, that final, is what took the air out of things?
2: I must say, football has an organic sound of its own once the supporters get into the ground. They were completely drowned out, whether it was the halftime show or whether it was the MCs that were just like screaming throughout the build up to the game. It was extremely strange. Now, again, it might be a question of personal taste, or I might be, you know, seen as, who is this old man who's, you know, howling at the moon asking for the past to return. But it just felt very so. I mean, the other element, of course, this was the most expensive football match in history. So the people who were paying were tens, twenties, thousands of dollars. Apparently there were seats there pitch side that cost a cool $1 million each to sit down. Now, are these the people who are going to create an atmosphere? I fear not.
1: One thing that could be heard clearly are the boos from the fans when the U.S. president and the head of FIFA took to the field for the trophy ceremony. I hear that Trump would like the World Cup to come back. Is that likely to happen, do you think?
2: I think it's almost certainly going to happen. There's 15 billion good reasons for that. This tournament has made so much money for the non-profit organization FIFA that they probably cannot wait to come back here and you know, get some more of that American loot and take it back to Switzerland with them.
1: And just finally, Tariq, you know, when you talk about what the future holds for FIFA, I mean, they're not particularly known for self-reflection, I think it's fair to say. But what lessons, if any, do you think they will learn from this? What do you expect will change?
2: The lesson they've learned is they've made a huge amount of money. They have managed to do that while running roughshod over their own rules by pricing out millions of supporters, knowing that they have a monopoly over this game, this sport that the whole world seems to have a huge amount of value for. It's almost like an addiction. And they are the only dealer in town. That's what they've learned.
1: Tariq, I appreciate this. Safe travels. Hope you get some rest.
2: Thank you very much. Thank you.
0: Tariq Panja is a global soccer correspondent for the New York Times, and we reached him in New York City.

What a miracle of nature is the blue jay. They have been observed using tools. They can recognize human faces, and they're clever impressionists. They can mimic the calls of Cooper's hawks and red-shouldered hawks. Oh, they're mischievous characters, to be sure. That's why we call them the turquoise imps of the sky. But the thing is about them... What is that annoying racket? It's what? That is the call of a blue jay? I don't like that. No, stop it. Okay, I'm sorry. Just a second. Computer, enhance blue jay call. That was haunting. Much better. But ultimately, it is wrong to manipulate nature. I first learned that when I tried to put a little cowboy hat on my cat. And I learned it again today when I read that scientists are asking bird watchers to stop using artificial intelligence. Taking a good photo of a beautiful bird is hard, so it's understandable for birders to take steps to improve their photos. But when they use AI to do that, they're messing with science. Case in point, an article in The Guardian today mentions a case where a photo suggested a red-winged blackbird had turned up in Brazil, where no one had ever been seen before. But it turned out the bird in the photo was just a common type of oriole. The person who took the picture had told an AI platform to make it, quote, look better. In an essay in Nature last week, several scientists said posting AI-manipulated photos on citizen science websites can contaminate databases and therefore contaminate research. So look, if you get a photo of a truly astonishing scissor-tailed flycatcher or elegant trogon, but it's a little blurry or you caught it mid-defecation and you're thinking of posting that photo and you're wondering about using AI to modify it, just ask yourself this question. Tweak or tweet? Here's Fox Warren with Wings.

0: It was small consolation, but at least people in the U.S. believed they knew how they'd come to be glued to the toilet, and now even that consolation is gone. Yesterday, the U.S. Food and Drug Administration reversed its conclusion that a produce supplier for Taco Bell was the main source of an outbreak of cyclosporiasis, a parasitic infection that causes what many of its victims have tremulously referred to as explosive diarrhea. The FDA said that tests that found cyclospora in lettuce from the California company Taylor Farms had been wrong. So the agency still doesn't know the source of the outbreak. What we do know is that Michigan has been hit the hardest. As of Friday, there have been more than 6,000 cases in the state, and Monroe, Michigan has been hit especially hard. Nicole Goodman is a registered nurse and was a victim of the outbreak herself. We reached her in Monroe.
1: Nicole, how are you feeling today?
2: As of right now, I feel good. I still feel a little bit of tiredness, but overall, I feel much better than I did almost a month ago.
1: And how long were you sick?
2: Where I was really sick was about 5-6 days. I got the antibiotic, I got the Bactrim in me, and I started to feel better. From there, it still took about, in total, I went a little over a week without having been able to eat anything solid. But I was able to drink, which during the worst days of it, like the first 4 or 5 days, I could not eat or drink anything without getting sick.
1: And how are you describing it to people who are lucky enough to not have experienced this? But I mean, you've been sick before, certainly in your life. How does this compare?
2: I've told everyone, like, it's nothing I've ever experienced before. I'm a nurse, so I have seen people who have norovirus, C. diff. And when I got this, I was like, this is nothing I've seen or experienced before. And so I knew it was something different.
1: You also, as our listeners heard, you're a nurse. How was it that you were working?
2: Well, so I will tell you, it was a little rough. I had an upset stomach all day. Just that feeling like I wanted to puke, but I couldn't. Mm-hmm. It was like a sour in my stomach. And I was actually cleaning up a patient with a buddy, and I looked over at him. I'm like, I'm so sorry. I ripped off my gloves, ran out of the room, went to the nearest bathroom and dry heaved. And I come back. He's still holding my patient up so I could clean him up. And I proceeded to have like 7 to 8 bowel movements that day while I was at work. So I end up calling off for that Friday.
1: I mean, please tell me that they let you let you take some sick days. It's not a joke.
2: I took Friday off, and then Saturday was probably the worst day that I felt. As a nurse, I was like, oh my God, I probably should go into the hospital and get some fluids because I knew I was dehydrated. And so by Sunday, I had heard about a local urgent care that was treating this. They were actually giving out the Bactrim, whereas other facilities, our local hospital, they were telling people that it was a stomach flu, and they were turning them away. Okay. So, and telling them, just go home, you just write it out. So this place gave me Bactrim, and I started to feel better. I had picked up, prior to getting this parasite, a Monday night shift on midnights. And so that night I had gone into work, and I did wear a brief in case I had any accidents while I was at work.
1: A diaper brief.
2: Okay. Yep.
1: Yeah. You went in still.
2: I did.
1: Why didn't they give you the day off?
2: I love my overtime, my boss will tell you. And I was like, okay, once I got past, like, you know, where I could tolerate water, I was like, I'll be fine. I did get my team together. We're a small progressive care unit. We do respiratory, a lot of trach vents. And I told them, I was like, hey guys, I just want to let you guys know I got a parasite and named her Rhea because she gave me diarrhea. And I was like,
1: it's incredible that you're able to, maybe it's because you're in the healthcare field, you're able to joke about it.
2: Well, I think so, because we see stuff all the time, right? Yeah. We see the various things. We actually did see quite a bit of patients getting admitted for various reasons at the time, and they didn't know that it was. It was just that people were vomiting and having diarrhea, and they couldn't hold down. They were severely dehydrated. They had a lot of electrolyte issues. But I let I let my team know, and they're like, all right, Nicole, we have your back tonight. Mm-hmm. We'll make sure to, if you need more help in turning patients or cleaning someone up, that they were going to be there for me. So, and we did joke about me wearing a diaper to work.
1: That's a good team. Family is good. So you did see patients in your facility with what you had, you think?
2: Correct.
1: And how were they doing? I know you have others who are right in Monroe as well, working in Monroe. What kinds of things are they dealing with?
2: My sister unit, which is a medical ICU, they had had some admissions for patients that were severely dehydrated. And then I have many friends in Monroe. They talked about the increase to our emergency department, the various urgent cares with people coming in with these signs and symptoms and having to do testing. I mean, it was a ridiculous amount of testing.
1: Yeah. They still don't know for sure. As you know, officials are saying they're still trying to figure things out. What does that mean for people? I mean, for people who've gone through it, like you or others, you know, neighbors, how they're going about their lives now with this uncertainty in terms of shopping and eating.
2: There's a lot. I hear a lot of people, you know, discussing that they are not buying fruits and veggies for a while, which is, you know, disheartening because that is what we should be eating, right? Is your fruits and veggies. As a nurse, one of the questions that I ask when I admit a patient is their social determinants of health. It goes over, you know, do they have affordable housing? Can they get to their appointments? Can they drive a car? One of the questions I ask is, you know, do you eat fruits and veggies? And for over the past month, there's been quite a few jokes of, well, not right now. I prefer not to get a parasite. So, I mean, people are hesitant. People aren't going to Taco Bell. My daughter still loves Taco Bell. She'll have me pick it up and they'll be like, well, we have no lettuce. I'm like, I'm aware, you know? I am in a small rural area of Michigan and a lot of like there's farmers and a lot of farm stands. And so I've seen that like them promoting their stands for their fresh produce that and they'll say like no parasite.
1: And in terms of getting concrete answers and what you want to see from officials in terms of information, but also help, what would you like to see more of?
2: I would like to see what unfortunately, this administration rolled back quite a few rules and regulations through our FDA for testing of, you know, said bacteria, parasites, all this stuff. And so for them to go back to the way we were 2 years ago and test for these things rightfully, I'd like to see that from my government.
1: Well, Nicole, I'm glad you're feeling better now. Thank you for this.
2: Thank you.
0: Nicole Goodman is a registered nurse. She's in Monroe, Michigan. Smoke isn't the only thing flying back and forth across the border. As you know, U.S. President Donald Trump has threatened to introduce new tariffs on Canada because of the wildfire smoke drifting south from northern Ontario. Mr. Trump and other U.S. lawmakers have been critical of Canada because the smoke of nearly 200 wildfires has reduced air quality on both sides of the border. Meanwhile, today, smoke drifting north from the U.S. is making it harder for people in British Columbia to breathe. Speaking to reporters at a press conference today, Ontario Premier Doug Ford fired back at President Trump.
3: The message to President Trump is if he actually does his due diligence, one of the largest fires started from Minnesota. And that's not a knock against Minnesota because Governor Waltz and I have an incredible relationship. He called me up and said there's YMCA campers stuck in the middle of lake. We sent our OPP out there as well, the Canadian Armed Forces, to rescue these campers. He was very, very grateful. But maybe if he got rid of the tariffs and on softwood lumber, it might make a difference until we can harvest these areas and ship them down. I got to remind President Trump that 33% of the lumber, and we have better quality lumber here in Canada, comes from Canada to build their homes. And he's wondering why the housing cost of building is going up because he's putting tariffs on his number one trading partner. Again, maybe President Trump would offer his closest allies and friends some support rather than sit there and threaten tariffs when Hurricane Helene went a little wild down in the Carolinas and Georgia last year. Who were the first to step up? We directed over 50 trucks, hydro linesmen, to go down there to support our closest neighbors. That's what we do. When they had the inferno wildland fires out in California, who was first there? We were there. We sent two water bombers standby, right ready to go in there. We sent them out west until they could be deployed immediately. And we couldn't get the water in the planes because they had a problem. You got to remind President Trump that there's 3.9 million acres burning in the United States right now. And if we had resources, we would send them down to our closest friends and allies. So, you know something? Rather than criticize and threaten Canada, your closest friends, maybe one day you're going to need our help like you did last year, and we deployed the people. I get frustrated just listening to these, that bunch of rubbish.
0: Ontario Premier Doug Ford speaking at a press conference earlier today.

0: At the height of the protests in Iran, the American president expressed support for the people who took to the streets with the message, "Keep protesting. Help is on the way." But according to a new lawsuit, even as he posted those words, his government was working with the regime to fast-track deportations of Iranian exiles. U.S. officials allegedly gave the Iranian government access to their confidential files on asylum seekers, including Iranian Christians, members of the 2S LGBTQ plus community, and people who had participated in protests. Some say they were forced to meet with Iranian agents while in ICE custody. Attorney Cyrus Mary is a founder of the nonprofit that brought the suit, the Iranian American Legal Defense Fund. He says an Iranian official told him about the cooperation between the governments when he was interviewing Iranians in ICE custody. The lawsuit includes sworn statements from 11 detainees supporting the claims. ICE has issued a statement denying the allegations. We reached Cyrus Mary in Danbury, Connecticut.
1: Cyrus, what did your government source tell you about how this all began, how the U.S. government and Iran allegedly began cooperating on this?
2: It started by a meeting prompted by the U.S. State Department through the Pakistan embassy, and they met in March of 2025 at the State Department, where the State Department said, "We have a brand new policy. U.S. was seeking the help of the Islamic regime to get rid of people from Iran, fleeing Iran, that are lawfully knocking on the doors of America." And started in March of 25, and it followed with monthly meetings with ICE officials and the Islamic regime. At the first meeting, 150 files, and then they continued to share files every month. And in that process, the Islamic regime would have a substantial say of picking who would be put on these mass deportation flights.

0: There were three mass deportation flights starting in late September, early October. Second one was in December. Third one was in January, a couple of weeks after there was a massacre of freedom-loving, pro-democracy protesters.
1: Did you get any sense from your source that the U.S. representatives used these meetings to ensure in any way that, that people would be safe if they were returned to Iran?
0: This was the part of the meeting I had that really broke my heart. I specifically asked him, did the United States government institute protocols or get assurances for the safety of woman life freedom protesters, pro-democracy protesters? The answer was no. U.S. government made no effort to protect these people. What about the Christian converts? Because that's also a substantial number. No. And then also there's a vulnerable community of LGBTQ community members. They got no assurances on that either. And as a practical matter, when people seek asylum lawfully in the United States, they are assured that they can speak truthfully, put all the cards on the table, and their sacred information will never be turned over to the government that they're fleeing. And guess what? America did that. And it just breaks my heart.
1: Those flights that you mentioned, how many people do you know were on them? How many went, were sent back?
0: If I remember correctly, 55 on the first flight. And in total, through the three flights, it's over 100, maybe 120.
1: Is there any sense of, do you know what specifically has happened to any of those people?
0: It's very hard for us to get a window into that. The New York Times did a detailed article regarding one individual fleeing home to home upon arrival there. We also heard reports from those in detention. At least one person, they told us, was disappeared in January. However, we can't confirm that.
1: Did this all end when the war with Iran started?
0: This is one of the most striking things. This continued during the June 12-day war. They continued to have monthly meetings. And when the full-blown war happened in February, just before that, they had their last in-person monthly meeting. But the delivery of the files to the Islamic regime continued post-war. Even the day I met him, which was March 26, five files were delivered to him that morning. The policy is continuing. It's striking that it's during war and tenuous peace. And it's striking when it seems like the U.S. government and the Iranian government can't seem to agree on anything except for this. The U.S. government wants to get rid of Iranians. And by the way, these are very highly educated people. And of the 300 or 400 asylum seekers, the declarations we're receiving, almost all of them have a postgraduate degree, master's, law, all kinds of degrees. And of course, the Iranian government wants to get a window because they're in the middle of a crackdown.
1: You have sworn statements from detainees who said they were forced to meet with Iranian officials.
0: Right.
1: What do they say happened in those meetings?
0: Well, just have to put yourself in their place, okay? They are fleeing the Islamic regime. Most of them are facing long sentences for proselytizing Christianity or for being pro-democracy protesters. Some of them had solitary confinement back in Iran before they escaped. Some of them had their families endangered. The last thing that they would ever expect that a member of the Islamic regime's diplomatic corps in the U.S. would be at the ICE facilities, and they're forced to meet with them. And when they do go to the meeting, the person has detailed information on their court proceedings and even has seen their transcripts of their credible fear hearings.
1: Why do you think this source reached out to you and wanted to give you this information?
0: Ultimately, I don't know, but he wanted me to hear his side of the story. I've made disclosures to him that we are on the opposite sides. I'm trying to save these 300 or 400 people's lives, and they're trying to get their hands on them. I told him that it wouldn't be confidential, and he was very, very frank and candid and answered every single question I had until I ran out of questions. So it operated almost like a deposition.
1: So you're confident that this person is not lying to you?
0: Well, here's how we know he's not.

0: We have the declarations of the detainees. So we have a convergence of the facts. And then we also have some really excellent reporting by the New York Times that there was an agreement between the U.S. government and the Islamic regime regarding the mass deportation flights. And so I just feel there's a consistent pattern of words and actions.
1: Cyrus, I'm very glad we could speak. Thank you for this.
0: Thank you. I'd appreciate your putting the spotlight on it.
2: Cyrus Mary is an attorney and founder of the Iranian American Legal Defense Fund. We reached him in Danbury, Connecticut. After Neil spoke to Mr. Mary, we received a statement from the U.S. Department of Homeland Security, which reads in part, quote, "These allegations that ICE shared asylum application records with the Iranian government are false. ICE meets and works to get travel documents for detainees with every country, and ICE facilitates consular access to detained individuals," unquote. Nolan Wells was only 18 years old when he died. On July 4th, he and a group of friends traveled by boat to Horn Island in Mississippi. His friends made it home that evening, but Nolan Wells never did. His body was found 2 days later. He was the only black teenager in a group of otherwise white friends. That fact and the unknown circumstances surrounding his death are fueling speculation in the community and online about what happened. Today at his funeral, his mother remembered him as a gentle, calm spirit, and the officiant, the Reverend Al Sharpton, announced a $50,000 reward to anyone with concrete information regarding his death. Here's a bit of Reverend Sharpton's eulogy.
3: One of the things that I'm glad to see is that there are people of all races at this funeral. All whites are not a racist, and all blacks are not angry. Somewhere in the middle, we've got to meet and find what is just and fair. And that is why we want to celebrate Nolan and at the same time say we want a full and thorough investigation. We don't want nothing sugar-coated either way. But for an 18-year-old young man to no longer be with us, we want answers. And I think that for the family, the closure can come if there is justice. We will see where it goes. Some have prejudged. I do not think that it is appropriate for either side of opinions to prevail without a backup and fair investigation. We cannot say it was racist, but we cannot say it was not racist. So let's not judge either way until all the evidence is in. He was not on that island by himself. Somebody saw something and knows something. So I didn't come to make money. I came to give money. Stand up and tell the truth, whatever it is. So we just raising the question. Where is my brother? He went out with y'all. He came back not with the. Where is my brother? So the reason why a lot of people in the nation are looking at this Nolan situation is that we've looked at history in Mississippi. Some of us remember what happened in Mississippi. And because of what happened in Mississippi, doesn't mean it's guilty today, but before we can medicate and heal today, we got to look at your history.
2: The Reverend Al Sharpton speaking at the funeral of 18-year-old Nolan Wells today.

0: The Pacific Northwest region is no stranger to the presence of otherworldly creatures roaming through its forests and seas. Among others, there's Sasquatch, of course, and its long-rumored cousin Bat Squatch, who is Sasquatch, but with bat wings, which just makes scientific sense. And then there's this.
1: What am I looking at?
0: What Seattleite Kiana Hall was looking at was hard to fathom, but instead of calling in the National Guard, she called him Jimothy.
1: I would say that I was seeing some

0: kind of gray, fluffy creature that was shaped sort of like an orb with really long legs. Almost looks to me like a monkey or a lemur. But this was my first time seeing him, and I'm the one who named him Jimothy. I think it's short spine syndrome, because there's a few famous dogs on the internet. One of them is Tilly, who is shaped exactly like Jimothy. I think he's just sort of round and a silly little guy, and people just sort of need something silly and fun in their life right now.
1: Seattleite Kiana Hall talking about Jimothy, a raccoon experts believe has a congenital spinal deformity. But despite that, Jimothy appears to be doing well and is handling his newfound fame with grace. Here's MIA with Jimmy.

0: run into has a story, and I wanted to capture that story.
1: Doug McCauley likes to explore abandoned places, like a mining town called Broughton, just east of Sydney, Nova Scotia. It's been left to waste away in the forest of Cape Breton.
0: It's really emotional when you come out, and you just don't always understand what it is you're looking at, and realizing there's a bigger story there than maybe what I'm seeing.
1: McCauley is documenting the history of these forgotten places. It's why he created his YouTube channel, Abandoned Cape Breton. His videos have as many as 20,000 views.
0: When it really connects with people is if it's something nostalgic for them. It really does affect people in a way that I can't predict.
1: He tries to stay within the law and will ask for permission if the land is privately owned. History professor Lachlan McKinnon is one of his viewers.
2: We're able to get in touch with people's stories that lived in these houses or in these places, and it really creates more of a connection with the past.
1: McCauley's next video will feature an abandoned school, and he says many more are on the way. Ethan Hunt, CBC News, Broughton.
3: A massive celebration in Madrid tonight as the Spanish national soccer team returns home. As many as 2 million people lined the streets to welcome the players. Spain beat Argentina on Sunday to win this year's World Cup. And that is your World This Hour. I'm Neil.
4: Hi, I'm Saroja Coelho. 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And now, from the Public Radio Exchange, we bring you The World, a news magazine program featuring stories and music from around the globe.
3: Strikes between the U.S. and Iran continue.
5: They want to end it on their own terms before they go to the negotiating table. And that's the phase that we're stuck in.
6: Countries in the region fear a tit-for-tat conflict with no end in sight. I'm Carolyn Beeler.
3: And I'm Marco Werman. Ukraine and Poland are allies, but a historic wound is reopening and causing a painful rift.
7: I have never seen anything like this. This very negative emotions are just exploding.
6: Also recalling the first Tibetan Freedom Concert.
8: Two-day all-star show that today alone will feature the Beastie Boys, Red Hot Chili Peppers, Smashing Pumpkins, New York Tribe Called Quest, and more.
3: And Viva España.
9: We are all happy for Spain. Come on, it's the World Cup, bro.
6: Plus, the accent of the UK's new prime minister has people talking.
3: That's all ahead today here on The World. We begin today's show in the Gulf region, where Iran and the U.S. continue to exchange attacks for an eighth consecutive night.
6: Washington says its airstrikes are targeting Iran's military infrastructure. Tehran state media counters that recent U.S. attacks have also hit civilian sites, including a desalination plant and a nuclear power facility still under construction.
3: U.S. allies in the Gulf are also being drawn further into the conflict. This was one of the many air raid sirens that echoed across Kuwait today, signaling incoming drones and missiles.
6: In Jordan, over the weekend, Iranian missile attacks claimed the lives of two U.S. service members. A third soldier was killed in a separate incident in Iraq.
3: To understand how America's Gulf allies are responding, we reached out to Badr Al-Saif. He's a professor of history at Kuwait University in Kuwait City. We started with what people are experiencing there.
5: For the last 2 days, the attacks have become daytime. So, and I think that's their gradual escalation. So it's not a full-blown war, but we've had our sirens go off when necessary. The defense interceptions have been moving through. At the beginning of the war, it was a bit hectic and chaotic. It brought back memories of our occupation. We were occupied by Iraq in the 1990s. And, you know, we've had our share of wars during the war in 2003, the U.S. invasion of Iraq, and then the war on terror. So at the beginning, we had to bring in all the precautionary measures, and life was restricted. Our airport was hit really badly by the Iranians, so that restricted travel for some time. But let me tell you, for the last 8 nights where the attacks have returned to Kuwait and other parts of the region, unfortunately, we've been acclimated to that kind of attacks. Life continues. You've sounded the sirens that we had earlier today. I personally went to the gym right after the sirens stopped. And, you know, life continues.
3: This is not Iraq, however, though, like Iraq, Kuwaiti security is partly dependent on U.S. military strategy. And most U.S. troops in the Persian Gulf region are based in Kuwait. How does that factor into your security calculations right now as someone who lives in Kuwait?
5: Well, look, we're a different Kuwait from the 1990s. The U.S. is certainly a different country today than it was when it came and led a coalition to liberate my country. And the warfare machinery has changed as well, Marco. And I would push back a bit. Kuwait is not only dependent on U.S.

0: This needs to figure in onto how we then move on to a new regional security architecture. And that security architecture has to involve Iran. We need to be talking to our neighbors, and we need to clarify the sore points in the relationship, while now the focus has been on damage control based on the miscalculated war response that I could say is coming from the US. There was not much of a strategy built in to understand how the Iranians are going to operate on the ground. We in the Gulf have tried to relay this to the Americans before the war, but unfortunately, the US, the Trump administration, along with the Israelis, have moved on full force. And it's not Venezuela. Iran is not Venezuela. They thought by removing the head on day one that the country is going to crumble and that they're going to bow down, and that didn't happen. And now we need to deal with the impact that this war has had on us and on them.
1: Badr, you were talking about Kuwait diversifying its security arrangements with other countries. Has the war changed the Gulf states' calculus around relationships with China, for example, that have been courting those countries economically?
0: Look, we've been dealing with countries east and west, whether it be the US, China, the Europeans. The Ukrainians came in very handy during the conflict, let me tell you, because they've been attacked by the same type of drones, because the Iranians were selling those Shahed drones to the Russians. So they developed anti-drone capabilities that we were able to use during the war. The South Koreans came in handy. The Chinese are not the type of superpower that resembles the US. So they're not the kind that would come in and try to support militarily in the way that the US has in the past. So we'll continue to work with them economically, but we need to also work with the other countries in what they can offer.
1: What does that mean in terms of Washington and Washington's military?
0: Well, look, US defense partnership has been quite important to us. We've been able to get the weaponry that we need, the training, the manpower needs, and we've had one of the highest interception rates because of that support system. So that we would like to continue. But then we also need to clarify some of the issues surrounding the US security guarantees. And that's been an ongoing conversation, right? It's not born out of this war alone. We've seen the end of the oil for security paradigm that came with Carter in the 1980s crumble gradually after the 1990s. And we've seen its signs come through in various episodes when the Houthis, the terrorist groups, and the Iranians attacked Saudi Arabia, for example, the oil facilities in 2019. There was no response from the US. Same thing in 2022 in Abu Dhabi, the UAE. No response. So we're seeing this war as part of that continuum. So we need to have better clarity. And that said, I think the Gulf countries value this relationship and want to develop it. But I think develop it to a point in which both sides understand what they're getting into and they're benefiting equally from that relationship. And we didn't talk Israel, but let me tell you, the Palestine-Israel conflict fueled many of the things that we're seeing today. Certainly, where I sit in Kuwait City, we see two damaging actors in the region, Israel and Iran, each for different reasons. Occupation through Israel and ambitions for a bigger role through Iran. And those need to be mediated if they want to be part of the region.
1: I'm speaking with Badr Al-Saif, professor of history at Kuwait University, about the situation facing Gulf countries as the U.S. and Iran continue to fight. Let's talk about solutions. As you just said, it seems both sides are carefully gauging how much damage they want to cause their adversaries. But what do you think is stopping the two sides from resuming full-scale fighting?
0: Because they see no end to this fighting. You've mentioned the reports from the Washington Post concerning the stockpiles from the US side, and you're getting closer to the midterm elections in the US as well. From the Iranian side, they need to come to terms with their own domestic issues. You're talking about an economy in shambles. You're talking about a new leadership scenery, really. I mean, the US has decimated a lot of their leaders. So they need to come together and understand how they're going to lead the country moving forward. So the two sides don't want to continue this, but they want to end it on their own terms before they go to the negotiating table. And that's the phase that we're stuck in. I just hope that this doesn't become normalized and that we don't enter this whole no peace, no war phase in which everyone acclimates to this as a new normal, because it shouldn't be.
1: Do you have any sense whether back channel communications are going on right now between Washington and Tehran with the help of Gulf nations?
0: The Pakistanis, for example,

0: example, are receiving an Iranian leadership representative. I think the interior minister from Iran is there now, delivering a message. And we've seen also different communications from the Gulf towards both parties. The Turks, the Egyptians have come in as well in the last few hours. So there is a concerted effort to come up with something provisional until we can get to the next step.
1: I mean, the White House wants to keep gas prices below $100 a barrel and below $5 a gallon at the pump. Iran needs the oil revenue. Is there something other than an economic incentive to jolt these two sides out of this current dynamic?
0: Look, you're on the right track. I think incentives is the way to go with both sides. And that was the premise or that got us into the memorandum of understanding earlier, in which both sides get something out of each other. Now, the US has stopped the waiver that they had on Iranian oil, and the blockade was resumed. And the Iranians stopped, they blocked the Strait of Hormuz. So I think we need to go back to that. There should be a gesture of goodwill from both sides to show that they're engaging with one another. And I think we in the Gulf states need to come in as well to deliver something that can get us forward. We shouldn't be bystanders to the conflict. We have a lot of tools at our disposal that we can impact the negotiation and the flow of the events and the conflict on the way.
1: So, Badr, what is the biggest area of risk you'll be keeping an eye on over the next few days?
0: If, for example, the US by mistake hits a nuclear facility, a civilian nuclear facility like Bushehr, which has Russian scientists, by the way, and it's under the IAEA supervision, that facility is closer to me in Kuwait City than it is to Tehran, by the way. So any leak that comes there and that spills into the Persian Gulf will be bad news for us in the Gulf. So that's one area. Another area of concern to me, a red flag, would be any number of casualties that's high enough. I mean, any one casualty is one casualty too much, right? But I think in their calculus, if it becomes a big number from either side, then it could then escalate to bigger measures. Indeed.
1: Badr Al-Saif is a professor of history at Kuwait University. He joined us from Kuwait City today. Thank you very much. Stay safe.
0: Thank you, Marco.

0: Andy Burnham officially became the United Kingdom's new prime minister today and is now appointing his cabinet. Speaking outside the PM's official residence at 10 Downing Street, the Labour Party leader promised a reset for the country.
1: We will make this moment a circuit breaker for Britain, bringing forward the biggest changes in the last 40 years.
2: Whether that happens remains to be seen, but he's already an agent of change of sorts in the way he speaks. Burnham is from Manchester, Northern England, and he sounds like it. Listen closely to a bit more from today's speech.
1: In the 1980s, Britain took some wrong turns. Political power was centralized, economic power privatized.
0: Historically, no matter where a prime minister actually came from, they always had a posh accent, something like this.
3: Where there is discord, may we bring harmony. Where there is error, may we bring truth. Where there is doubt, may we bring faith.
2: That, of course, was Margaret Thatcher, who hailed from England's East Midlands. In order to be taken seriously, she felt she had to lose her regional accent, so she trained with voice coaches, including the giant of English stage, Laurence Olivier. Andy Burnham says when he first got to Parliament more than 10 years ago, he felt pressure to do the same.
4: We were all self-conscious about that anyway. Mm-hmm. You know what I mean? When you're standing up to speak in Parliament, I think most working class MPs did try and put on a slightly posher accent than the one they would normally have. And it kind of messes with you a bit.
0: That's Burnham on the 93% Club podcast, a reference to the vast majority of the UK's population who don't attend fancy schools. How Burnham speaks does have the country talking. Here's one caller into a national talk radio show.
5: The fact that we're even kind of having this discussion around Andy Burnham, you know, being from the north, having a northern accent, just shows the kind of divide that there is in the country.
2: A quick bit of trivia. Prime ministers in Britain officially get the prime job in an old ritual known as kissing hands. It's not exactly what it sounds like, though. Burnham did go to Buckingham Palace to visit King Charles III, but the king just officially asked him to form a government. The monarch did not require a kiss from the new PM on his hand or anywhere else.

0: This is The World. I'm Carolyn Beeler. Spanish fans, up to a million of them, are out on the streets of Madrid today celebrating their country's second ever World Cup win. Those were fans awaiting an appearance by the team itself in a central square in Madrid. If you watched yesterday's game, you saw an incredible test of nerves for both sides until a Spanish shot finally landed in Argentina's net, punctuating a nail-biter in extra time. Final score, 1-0. We're going to hear from reporters Jerry Haddon in Spain and Manuel Rueda in Argentina, who were both tuned into the match, starting with Jerry in Barcelona, where tens of thousands of fans gathered in front of a big screen, then partied across the city till dawn.
1: The game didn't start out well. The huge crowd by the beach wasn't booing the ref or a player, but the city itself. The live stream image on the giant screen kept freezing. It was like a drive-in movie gone wrong. You can just imagine the frustration. Luckily for the AV guys, they got things fixed quickly. From then on, all eyes were on the action. The mostly one-sided action, Spain controlled the ball two-thirds of the time, penetrating Argentina's defenses again and again, like they did against the French last week in the semifinals. Last night, though, Spain just couldn't sink a shot into the net. There were so many near misses. Like this one. And this one. Before the first half was even over, fans' nerves were fraying. We are also nervous, said student Lucia Diaz, wondering if Spain will score. I'm feeling positive, said Sofia Alonso, but anxious. It's a complicated game, but we're attacking well, and I just hope for a goal. But at halftime, the game was scoreless. Also at halftime, this FIFA first. An American-style halftime show. The idea had been pilloried in most soccer circles as sacrilege, but Madonna, followed by Justin Bieber and then Shakira, had everyone up and dancing. Turned out to be a welcome distraction, said a guy crunched up next to me in the crowd. His name's Kevin Ardón. It's perfect, he said. It's entertaining. It's making everyone feel good, so I'm for it. Who knows? Halftime shows might become a thing in soccer. Anyhow, back to the match. The regulation 90 minutes ended with both sides still scoreless, Spain absolutely dominating. And then Argentine midfielder Enzo Hernandez earned a red card in minute 93 for colliding with Spanish defender Pau Cubarsí, sending him into a full flip through the air. That left Argentina down a man for extra time. Did I mention the game was an emotional roller coaster ride? Until minute 105, when striker Nico Williams lunged for a long header, dropping the ball deftly at the feet of forward Ferran Torres. Ferran blasted it high into the top of the net, and then it was just a question of hanging on, of keeping Leo Messi away from the ball, which is how it went down. I don't know how we managed to completely shut down a team like Argentina, said fan Juan Rodriguez in shock as fans leapt and shouted around him. They were barely even in the game, he said. There's only one real team playing soccer tonight. As Spanish players prepared to get their medals, a huge part of the crowd peeled off, heading for the center of Barcelona, thumping their chests and setting off fireworks. It was a two-hour odyssey on foot and metro. On the subway, fans banged their fists against the ceiling. A few riders wearing Argentina jerseys watched in wary silence.
2: Spain is the best of the world. Feliz.
1: Back on the street, one young woman, offside by at least a couple of beers, slurred from English to Spanish. I'm so happy, she said. What else could we have asked for? After 16 years, we are back. But last night wasn't for looking back. It was for celebrating the now. Fans waved Spanish flags, climbed up on streetlights, and, of course, yelled into a reporter's microphone.
3: Ladies and gentlemen, we are all happy for Spain. Come on, it's the World Cup, bro!
1: Ladies and gentlemen, this party isn't going to end anytime soon. In part because roughly 3 years and 11 months from now, Spain will host the next World Cup, along with Portugal and Morocco. And it will be gunning for what Argentina couldn't pull off this time, winning back-to-back titles. For the World, I'm Sherry Haddon, Barcelona.
4: And I'm Manuel Rueda in Lionel Messi's hometown of Rosario, Argentina. Thousands of people here gathered in squares and public spaces to watch the match. In downtown Rosario, people packed the market with food stalls to watch the final and celebrated every miraculous save by Argentina's goalkeeper, Emiliano Martinez. But it was a tough day for Argentina. The team had the dubious honor of being the first finalist in 60 years with zero shots on goal in regulation time. After Spain scored in overtime, the crowd fell silent, and a sense of dread took over the room. You could only hear the commentator on TV. In the end, Argentina could not pull off another miraculous comeback as it did against other rivals in this World Cup, leaving some fans with a sense that a golden opportunity was missed to win two World Cups in a row, something no team has achieved since Brazil in 1962.
5: No tenía fe, pero yo creo que el arquero fue muy corrupto esto.
4: I had faith we could do it, said Nerea Cruz. But perhaps there were some bad calls from the ref, she said, referring to the red card given to midfielder Enzo Fernandez. Still, many said they were happy with the team's combativeness throughout this tournament, which included comeback victories against Egypt and arch-rival England. This is widely expected to be Messi's last World Cup. So for Argentines, their love for Messi's performances could soon turn into nostalgia. Nicolas Cordova watched the game with his son at a public square, where the municipal government put up a large screen. Messi deserved to retire with glory, winning the whole thing, he says. But at least we can say that the team gave it all they had. I hope everyone remembers that. Despite the heartbreak and loss, thousands gathered at the city's main monument to celebrate their team's World Cup run. They waved their blue and white flags, sang and launched fireworks, as they have done after every Argentina match. Fernando Chola, a computer engineer, urged his compatriots to join the party. We have to celebrate, he says. We're the second best in the world, and that is no small feat. It was a tough defeat, but many were also proud of their team's run in this World Cup. Argentina's president Javier Milei said, "Thank you very much, players," on X. "You fought until the very end." For the World, I'm Manuel Rueda, in Rosario, Argentina.

0: This is The World. I'm Marco Werman.
1: And I'm Carolyn Beeler. A little more than 30 years ago, a motley group of activists and musicians got together for a two-day music festival in San Francisco's Golden Gate Park. Fans were going to hear some great music, but concert organizers also wanted to raise awareness about what was happening in Tibet and their brutal struggle for independence from China. The event was billed as the Tibetan Freedom Concert. It was an event that was MTV ready, and the network was covering it live.
2: Today's all-star show that today alone will feature the Beastie Boys, Red Hot Chili Peppers, Smashing Pumpkins, York, Tribe Called Quest, and more.
1: Music fans were all in, if not fully aware of the reason behind the music.
3: There's a lot of young people here that only came here for the music, but it's the message that they're hearing over and over and over again, and maybe it'll get them to think about what's going on in the world.
0: That first Tibetan Freedom Concert in San Francisco was such a success. New York City hosted the following year. Eventually, there were editions of the fundraiser in Washington, D.C., Tokyo, Amsterdam, Sydney, and Taipei. It was no easy task pulling these concerts together, but the organizers were motivated by the message they were sending out to the world. A new podcast called Freedom Needs a Soundtrack tells the story of how the concerts began, what they achieved, and their legacy. It's hosted by Aaron Potts, who co-founded the concerts. Aaron, thanks for joining us.
4: Thanks for having me.
0: Well, we're going to hear an excerpt from the first episode, really your backstory to launching the Tibet Freedom Concerts. But first, as I said, you co-founded these, and it was along with the late Adam Yauch of the Beastie Boys. Can you take us back to the mid-1990s and how the conversation around Tibet started with Adam? Like, how did you meet, and how did he come to understand what was happening in Tibet?
4: Yeah, I met him at a party, actually, in Kathmandu in Nepal. It was a hard first meeting. I was not a fan of the Beastie Boys, but we got over that quickly. And, I started telling him why I was in Nepal, which was to learn Tibetan language and do human rights work. And he had just come back from trekking in the mountains, and he had met a group of Tibetans who were fleeing Tibet. They had escaped Tibet, and they were making their way to Kathmandu and eventually India. And I think that experience really affected him. He was asking a lot of questions about Tibet, about what was going on in Tibet, about Buddhism. And that's how our friendship began.
0: But, I mean, the fact that you were not a Beastie's fan speaks to both of your deep interest and commitment to Tibet. Your own interest, though, in Tibet started in high school. And by your senior year, you were able to go and stay in a Tibetan refugee camp in Nepal. What was it that piqued your interest in Tibet and made you want to go there?
4: I first heard about Tibet because I was organizing a chapter of Amnesty International at my high school. And I had learned about Tibetan political prisoners who were nuns who were my age, so just teenagers, you know. And these young women, girls really, were imprisoned for their peaceful protests and for speaking up for freedom. And I also had a teacher at that high school who had previously lived in a Tibetan refugee camp teaching English. And so he told me a lot more about what was going on in Tibet. And I think the thing that really drew me in was the nonviolence.
0: I mean, one thing in your answer that stood out to me, it speaks to the power of a good teacher. And that teacher was the one who got you interested in traveling to that part of the world.
4: Yeah. My senior year, I was taking an anthropology class with him, and he wanted to go on a field trip to sort of learn how to be anthropologist and do field studies. He was suggesting that we go to Pennsylvania and live with the Amish because it was very close. And I, of course, blurted out, hey, let's go to Nepal to that Tibetan refugee camp you talk about. Everybody laughed because it was a ridiculous idea, but we ended up being able to go. And part of the trip to Nepal was staying in the Tibetan refugee camp. And that really made Tibet much more real and personal for me, that experience, you know, living in a home with a Tibetan family who I still consider my Tibetan family.
0: Well, I think this is a good place to pick up the rest of the story from the first episode of the podcast, Freedom Needs a Soundtrack. Aaron, hang on. We're going to take a listen, and we'll be right back.
5: There were kids on our trip who had never been on an airplane, and then they were getting on a very long airplane and going

0: from as possible. Like, there were cows and motorcycles and rickshaws and trucks and smog and mountains, like the most gorgeous mountains I've ever seen. And there's a couple of pockets of Tibetan communities in Kathmandu. Boda is one of them, and that's the one that I lived in the longest. So Boda was mostly more established Tibetans than the refugee camps. And the refugee camps that I visited, they were stone buildings with tin roofs. And I mean, these were really, really poor communities that didn't have much in the way of resources, and were really just trying to receive as many refugees coming over the border as possible. We were supposed to do a homestay as part of the program, and my Tibetan family, they were refugees. They were not really at home in Nepal. And I think that she was just trying to survive every day. She had five children that she raised in exile as refugees. And her most important thing was that the kids go to school and get an education. She had so much joy. I mean, she would laugh and joke, and she was just the warmest, most welcoming, most happy person I had met. The last day we were in the refugee camp, the entire community had come out to, you know, wish us off. And a Tibetan elder stood up and he made this long speech. And at the end of it, he turned to face the mountains. And on the other side of that mountain is Tibet. Like, that's how close we were. So he turned to the mountains and he said, "Someday I hope that our children and your children will play together in a free Tibet." And that has defined my life in so many ways, that statement. That, I mean, he's probably passed at this point, but the possibility of his grandchildren and my children playing together there is real. So when I came back from Nepal, I knew this is what I want to do. I want to work for a free Tibet. I want to do human rights work. And I didn't know how to do that. There's no major that you can take that says this is how to become a human rights activist, or how to do Tibet work. And so I spent a lot of time just not sure of how I could be of most use to Tibet and to nonviolent activism.
1: When I think my childhood is very happy family. All our neighborhood call our family is the happy family, because every night my father played jamye and my sister, my brother dancing the Tibetan traditional dance. I remember my mother teach me a song. It says that we will be free soon. You know, my parents' words and those songs give me lots of strength, you know, and courage. Both my parents were very religious and practiced Buddhism very strongly. So when I was little, and I really want to be a nun. So I asked my mother, and then I asked my father. My parents insisted me to go to school continually, and then later you can do the nun. But I was really anxious. So then I became a nun at 12 years old. In 1990, when I was 13 years old, at that time I shouted "Independent Tibet, long live Dalai Lama," just these two words, and they arrested me. When they tortured, they tortured using many different kind of weapons, like, you know, electric rod, and tortured with sticks and beating on my back. And so they using the many different kind of weapons beating us. And then they asked me, "What do you shout?" And I said, "I shout Independent Tibet." And then he so get mad and hold me and put the electric

rotted in my mouth. I was kept there in 10 months, and then I was released, and I only spent 15 days with my mother, and she passed away. Second time, it was 1992, and so I met my friend, and she said they're gonna go to the protest. The people who arrested us, they're not uniform. They have a bunch sitting everywhere. That's spy. But people didn't know. So we shouting in the French bed, and Long Live Hisa and Dalai Lama, we walking just maybe a few seconds, and then almost suddenly jumping some people, not uniform, and then taking somewhere. And I thought I'm going to be die because this is the second time. And the first time they beat me so badly, later than Chinese army is coming with the uniform. First take to the like a detention center. And then, oh my God, there's army and beating us there very badly, and with the foot and with the hand and many things. And then they let us stand in the sun, look at the sun and the whole day, and not giving food. And then at night they lock us in the inside. At that time I was 15 years old, and they gave me the 3 years sentence, and they sent me to the Tapji prison.

0: early 90s, I was already in college. Nobody knew my name. They just called me Free Tibet because that's who I was. I was always talking about a Free Tibet, whether it was in front of the student hall at a table or organizing little mini benefit concerts with my friends who were in bands or in classes that I was taking. I was just trying to bring together things that I loved and was passionate about. And I was trying to not have to leave who I was to be an activist. I was still organizing letter writing campaigns on behalf of Tibetans and also doing a lot of other work. I was going to protests in New York City. The first Gulf War was just ending.
1: Good evening, everyone. I'm Ann Lindstrom in the Channel 2 newsroom with the latest on the Gulf War.
0: The Rodney King verdict had come out, acquitting the four officers who had clearly and brutally beaten Rodney King.
2: There are fires burning. There are people being beaten. There is looting. It is a dangerous night in the city of Los Angeles.
0: And in 1992 was when there was a referendum that voted to do away with apartheid.
3: White South Africans are flocking to the polls today in one of the country's most historic referendums.
0: The media always portrayed my generation as apathetic and slackers and said we were tuned out. And we really weren't. We were just not seeing ourselves in their version of what the world should look like. But we were there, we were doing the work, and I think it just sounded and looked really different than what was expected. For me, I was like, I don't know anyone who's a slacker or tuned out. I see people like doing amazing art and creating new companies and trying to change the world. I can't think of a single example of social justice and freedom fighting in the world that has been successful and has not included young people at the center of it. Nang Sungdrul, I mean, she was so young.
4: In the Chapchi person, we are all young, you know, the around 18, 20, something like that.
0: I didn't hear about Nawang as much as the Dropshi 14, they were called.
4: So everybody's young, so love singing song. And also we have lots of beautiful political songs, freedom songs. Usually if the girl is not there, we sing openly in the singing. And then two of them get a chance to borrow a tape recorder.
0: Nawang and a group of Tibetan nuns sang songs of freedom that were recorded on a little cassette tape and smuggled out of the country. And we knew that this work was going on inside the worst, the most notorious prison inside Tibet. There are so many social justice movements where music is such an important part of it. And, you know, music activates the part of the brain that governs optimism. It brings us together, not just for concerts, but, you know, back in the day around the campfires, we always gathered around music. And in the civil rights movement, it was used as a way that the protesters who knew that they were about to get met with violence could stay calm and hold on to nonviolence.

0: I just felt it in my body, in my heart. And I also, you know, most activism felt really heavy and uncomfortable to me. I mean, I love a good protest, but that can't be the beginning and end of activism. Like, there had to be something more. And to me, that more was music. Then I found this quote that was and still is one of my favorites by Emma Goldman that says, "If I can't dance, I don't want your revolution." And I knew when I heard that, I knew that is what I'm going to do. I'm going to make a revolution that we can dance to.
1: That's an excerpt from the podcast Freedom Needs a Soundtrack about the birth of the Tibet Freedom Concerts 30 years ago. Aaron Potts, co-founder of the concerts and host of the podcast, is with me once again. A revolution that we can dance to, Aaron. I mean, people are still dancing today, but what happened to the revolution that was kind of the heartbeat behind the Tibetan Freedom Concerts? What's the legacy of the concerts if Tibet still is not free?
2: Yeah, you know, the concerts didn't end the occupation of Tibet, but concerts can't do that. But what they did do was they really supported the Tibetan movement, the Tibetan people, in their fight for freedom. And so a lot of people, a lot of resources, and a lot of opportunity to sort of change who showed up for Tibet and what was possible for Tibet happened because of those concerts. That movement today, even though Tibet and the Tibetan Freedom Concerts and all that aren't quite as in the news as much as they were back in the 90s, that movement is still exists today and is incredibly strong. It is led by Tibetan leaders all over the world who are carrying on their fight in just amazing ways. It's really inspiring to see.
1: Aaron Potts is host of the podcast Freedom Needs a Soundtrack, tracking the history of the Tibetan Freedom Concerts 30 years ago. Aaron, thank you. Great to talk.
2: Thank you so much.

In the coming days, we'll feature another excerpt from the podcast, Freedom Needs a Soundtrack. The David Spett Freedom Concert finally took place, and the amazing lineup of artists who took part. Stay tuned for that.

0: This is The World. I'm Carolyn Beeler. This month, Poland marked the 83rd anniversary of a World War II-era massacre. It's an event that, in the current day, has unexpectedly upset one of Europe's most crucial alliances between Poland and its neighbor, Ukraine. From Warsaw, DW's Adam Easton explains how old ghosts have come back to haunt the two countries.
1: Poland and Ukraine share a long and complicated history. But in Russia, they have a common enemy. When Vladimir Putin launched his full-scale invasion of Ukraine in 2022, Poles opened their homes and hearts to fleeing refugees. As the director of Warsaw's Office for Eastern Studies, Wojciech Kononchuk, explains.
2: What is happening today between Poles and Ukrainians, it's basically like a love story from big love to big hate. In 2022, when the full-scale invasion started, millions of Ukrainian refugees came to Poland. Many of them found a shelter in Polish houses. So it was like an explosion of Polish sympathies and solidarity with the Ukrainian people.
3: Volodymyr Zelensky, President Ukraine.
1: In 2023, former Polish President Andrzej Duda showed that love by awarding Ukraine's Volodymyr Zelensky Poland's highest state honor, the Order of the White Eagle. But over time, Poles' feelings towards Ukrainians have changed due to war fatigue and the difficulties of integrating so many refugees. Painful historical issues have also reemerged, leading to a major diplomatic rift. In May, Zelensky named a military unit after the World War II-era Ukrainian Insurgent Army, or UPA, which many Ukrainians see as heroes in the struggle for their country's independence from Russia. In Poland, however, the UPA is remembered for taking part in the murder of tens of thousands of Poles during the Second World War, in what is known as the Volhynia Massacre.
2: Volhynia Massacre started in 1943. It was a plan by the Ukrainian insurgent army, ethnic cleansing with the aim to erase the Polish population of what is today Western Ukraine. It was targeted not only against the Poles, but also Jews or even some Czechs. Basically, the main goal was to have an independent Ukrainian country for Ukrainians only. Up to 100,000 civilian Poles were killed in 1943 and 1944.
1: Kononchuk says the core of the dispute is that Poland and Ukraine view the UPA very differently.
2: For Ukrainians, they're heroes because they fought the Soviets. So many years after the Second World War, UPA, Ukrainian Insurgent Army, were fighting Soviet occupation. So Ukrainians want to remember only those part of history of this formation after 1945. So they don't know or they doesn't want to know what was the UPA activities before 1945. For Poles, UPA were a criminal structure which is responsible for mass killing of Polish population. At the same time, level of knowledge in Poland, what was the history of UPA after the Second World War, so basically they were fighters against the Soviets, it's usually almost non-existing knowledge in Polish society.
1: In response to Ukraine's decree naming a military unit after the UPA, current Polish President Karol Nawrocki announced he was stripping Zelensky of Poland's highest honor, only the second time that's happened in 300 years.
4: I have decided to revoke the Order of the White Eagle from the President of Ukraine. At this point, I would like to emphasize this decision is not directed against the Ukrainian people. It does not signify a change in the strategic direction of Polish security policy.
1: On the streets of Kyiv, people struggle to understand Nawrocki's decision.
5: It's not like you just had a falling out with a friend. It's only now that I'm finally starting to wonder if Poland is somehow starting to side with Russia or something. Why are they doing this? What's the point?
6: It won't have any impact, but that's just how they are in Poland. There's nothing we can do about it. We are Ukrainians. We have our own vibe, our own country. We need to live here and give our awards to our president, not wait for anything from the Poles.
7: I think this is very unfair because we're defending ourselves with every ounce of strength we have. Of course, Poland is helping us a lot, but unfortunately, this is not a tool or a way to improve relations between our countries.
1: But how significant is this rift between the neighboring countries, really?
2: I'm afraid this is the most serious dispute between Poland and Ukraine starting after the collapse of the Soviet Union.
1: So you don't think there's any chance that President Zelensky will agree to the Polish demand to change the name of that military unit?
2: I don't think it will happen. It's an irreversible decision. I have to say that I have never seen anything like this in the discussion between the two societies. So these very negative emotions are just exploding.
1: Poland's centre-right Prime Minister Donald Tusk has criticised the nationalist Nawrocki, a political rival, for needlessly escalating the spat. He says it only serves Russia's interests. Tusk has also condemned Zelensky's decision to name a military unit after the UPA, but he and Nawrocki say Poland will continue to support Ukraine in its war against Russia. After all, both men agree that helping Ukraine also remains in Poland's best interests.
0: That was Adam Easton from DW's Inside Europe.
8: A brief update now on a story we brought you on Friday. In India's capital, New Delhi, today, police used tear gas and batons against thousands of student demonstrators allied with the youth-led Cockroach Junta Party. They're demanding the education minister step down. The police crackdown came as students started to breach security barricades.
0: The Cockroach Junta Party emerged in May after a judge called unemployed young people cockroaches. Activists embraced the name originally as a satirical campaign, but the movement has gained serious momentum over longstanding grievances with India's education system.
8: Over the weekend, police dragged a veteran activist, Sonam Wanchuk, to a hospital. He was about 2 weeks into a hunger strike in solidarity with the students and is reportedly still fasting in the hospital. Prime Minister Narendra Modi's government has taken a hard line against the movement, but today a senior minister was reported to have reached out to protest leaders. Find us online anytime at theworld.org. There's also more of our reporting on YouTube. We are at The World News GBH. I'm Marco Werman.
0: And I'm Carolyn Beeler. Join us back here tomorrow.
9: 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The World is a co-production of GBH Boston and PRX.
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12: This is Asian View from NHK World Japan. I'm Keiko Kitagawa. A treaty to establish the International Criminal Court was adopted 28 years ago. The current president of the ICC, Judge Akane Tomoko, marked the occasion by vowing to continue the pursuit of justice in the face of rising pressure. Akane released a statement on Friday's anniversary of the Rome Statute.
13: International courts must always remain independent and free from political influence and coercion.
12: Akane also said even in the most challenging times, the International Criminal Court will remain steadfast in its mission. Japan's ambassador to China, Kanasugi Kenji, spoke at a business gathering in Beijing to call for utmost caution over China's increasingly strict export controls. Beijing has strengthened regulations this year on exports of rare earth and dual-use items with civilian and military applications. A system to encourage tip-offs was launched in July. Kanasugi said the biggest priority is to ensure everyone is safe. A Texas jury has ordered two subsidiaries of Japanese chip and flash memory giant Kioxia Holdings to pay a U.S. firm $229 million for patent infringement. Kioxia vows to contest the decision. Kioxia Holdings says satellite communications company Viasat filed a lawsuit in 2021 against Kioxia Corporation and US-based Kioxia America. Viasat claims part of Kioxia's flash memory products violate the US firm's patent rights. Kioxia says it's unable to accept the plaintiff's claim and the jury's decision. This is NHK World Japan.
14: 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That's Puzzling all summer long. Friday afternoon at 1, 1:30 in Newfoundland. 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
18: From CBC News, The World This Hour, I'm Neil Herland. Canada's bracing for a new wave of American tariffs. U.S. President Donald Trump says he plans to impose 50% tariffs on a range of Canadian products in 30 days. Sharon Yonan Reynolds reports.
19: In three proclamations signed Monday, U.S. President Donald Trump calls the tariffs a response to Canada's, quote, discrimination against U.S. motor vehicles, dairy, and alcohol. The proclamations list hundreds of Canadian exports, from dairy to hockey sticks, slapped with a 50% tariff.
20: Absolutely no one should be surprised.
19: It's the Trump administration's fallback negotiation tactic, says Ottawa-based trade lawyer Rambod Babudi.
20: They expect to get something out of it, presumably the removal of Canadian measures, provincial measures on alcohol.
19: Dairy farmer Angus McKinnon lives in Quaticook, Quebec. He says while producers are protected by the country's supply system, American consumers could pay the price.
21: An importer imports a dairy product from Canada, that 50% tariff, he will pass it on to the retailer. The retailer will pass it on to the consumer.
19: In a statement, Prime Minister Mark Carney's office says they're ready to intensify trade discussions with the U.S. in the coming weeks. Sharon Yonan Reynolds, CBC News, Montreal.
18: BC Premier David Eby is reacting to the latest U.S. tariff proposal. Eby is in Charlottetown, where Canada's premiers will begin meeting today.
22: At this point, I just feel sorry for Americans. You know, if you're picking fights with Canadians, then you don't have a friend in the world. I've asked my staff to contact the ambassador to have our government statement in support of the historic friendship between Canada and the United States. It's on the 250th birthday website of the United States and other materials to be removed.
18: The federal conservatives say President Trump is wrong to target Canadian workers and must reverse these tariffs immediately. But they also blame Prime Minister Mark Carney for failing to get the deal he promised with the U.S. The new British Prime Minister, Andy Burnham, has announced his first policy since taking over yesterday. Britain will cut the tax on power bills starting October 1st. The move could save the average household £45 a year, or $85 Canadian. We are learning new details about the deadly crash that killed a Saskatchewan Rough Riders player over the weekend. Investigators say linebacker Jaden Dahlke was driving his silver SUV the wrong way on a highway and collided with another man. Both died. Mandy Meyer speaks for the Mounties in Saskatchewan.
23: As part of the investigation following, officers located and seized alcohol and cannabis in the silver SUV. Autopsies and toxicology will be conducted as part of the ongoing investigation. We do not have the results of those right now.
18: Police also say that a business in Lumsden, Saskatchewan, reported the same SUV drove off without paying for fuel before the crash happened. A once popular amusement park in southern Ontario has begun a delicate operation to fly 30 beluga whales to their new homes. Marineland shut down to the public in 2024. And as Thomas Dagler reports, the long-awaited plan to move the whales is now underway.
3: As night fell on Niagara Falls, a convoy of transport trucks left Marineland loaded with heavy and unusual cargo. Half a dozen belugas, the first to be sent to the airport, then on to aquariums in Chicago and San Antonio, Texas. Marine mammal expert Andrew Trites describes the move as a complicated process.

0: process.
1: It involves people at each step that can accompany the animal and assess it to ensure that it is going to be transported stress-free and problem-free.
0: The emergency rescue operation caps off a long-running saga for the whales. After the park closed, the belugas faced the threat of euthanasia. Recently, Marineland agreed to have them separated and sent to the U.S. and Spain. Plans for Marineland's other animals remain unclear. The park is still home to dolphins and deer. Once on display for the public.
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3: It all started with 48 teams just 5 weeks ago, and now Spain are the winners of the 2026 FIFA World Cup. And we had the first ever World Cup halftime show. You got Justin Bieber, you got BTS, you got Madonna, you got Shakira, you got Burna Boy. I'm Alameen Abdul Mahmoud, and this is Commotion. Shireen Ahmed is here, Morgan Campbell is here, Matt Umha is here, and we are going to talk about the World Cup. Hello to all of you.
4: Always great to be here.
3: Nice to see all of you.
5: Hi to Matt and his Arsenal journey.
4: Yeah, great to be here for once, Elamine. Usually I'm the guy on Zoom.
3: Yeah, so but now you're in studio, and Matt Umha, I should say, is pulling up to this conversation in an Arsenal jersey, which is very difficult for me.
6: Must represent.
3: So I have to actually ignore that and start somewhere else. So, okay, here's the place I actually want to start the conversation.
7: Pedro Porro, Williams, and thundered into Spain!
3: Finally, eventually, we got Ferran Torres. He scored the only goal in the World Cup final at the 106th minute. So we went into extra time in order to get this thing. Matt, what did you think of this game? Was it worthy of being a World Cup final?
6: What I'd say is I think, you know, the game itself probably wouldn't have been particularly maybe compelling for like the median viewer, I think, you know, but, you know, it went about the way that you might expect, right? Like Spain exercising total control over the game, dominating possession, and Argentina kind of coloring outside of the lines a little bit, you know, playing with what you might call generously as urgency, what you might call less generously as like kind of dirty.
3: Yeah.
6: I
3: lean towards that characterization personally.
6: And also, you know, it was a kind of fitting bookend to what has been an incredible era of football as well, you know, with kind of Messi now, I think maybe kind of conclusively overtaken by his heir, Lamine Yamal. You know, but it was, I think, a fitting end.
3: Do you want to just give a little bit of parameters about what you mean when you say playing a little bit dirty? Because I do think like that is actually like a thing that you see when you watch that game. Not the playing dirty, but the playing with a bit of recklessness, right? Like that was a little bit of a hallmark of that game.
6: Definitely, yeah. I mean, that's I think like the game is a clash of traditions, right? It's a clash of styles, and the Spanish tradition is a very specific thing, and I would say that Argentina's tradition is a very specific thing. And though Lionel Messi is like the most indelible player in that program, generally speaking, Argentinian football is kind of like all action, physical, you know, they're going to be down on the ground, they're going to be pushing you around, they're going to be in the face of the referee, and I think they held up their end of the bargain as far as that goes.
3: Yeah, Messi has never been emblematic of what I sort of think of as Argentinian football. I will say this, Shireen, that if this World Cup final was the only football game that anyone ever watched, they'd go, I think I don't like the sport very much. However, if you watched the third place match, which was on Saturday, which was like France and England, a 10-goal thriller, I should say, that ended 6-4 to England, you go, this is maybe the greatest sport in the world. What do you make of that disparity between those two games?
5: 100%. So my husband is the former. He's like absolutely not interested in this because there was no goals. But I mean, it almost felt like the third place match between England and France was like, they decided to do like five aside and like just goals constantly. Like it was going at it. But it was later within the match as well. And it wasn't a decisive win per se for England, but it was really fun. I thought the energy in that particular match was really fun in terms of the goal scoring. Kylian Mbappe comes back and was like, well, wait a minute. I'm not letting Harry Kane, who looks like everyone's seventh grade science teacher, walk away with this. And don't even get me started on his love for Tom Brady, because that's another show.
3: Yeah.
5: But just this idea of what it can be in the comeback and the back and forth. And then that was really fun. It was like France constantly responding to attacks by, I mean, good God, it sounds like it's a history lesson.
3: It does.
5: But back in, and you know, it truly was riveting. And it was the amount of goals, I can't remember, and maybe you can correct me, Matt, in terms of a score that high in a semifinal, like with 10 goals.
3: Ten goals.
5: That is wild to me. It's like a hockey score, for goodness sake.

0: Argentina final.
1: Yep.
0: I think like one of the things that you go is like maybe you're expecting some level of spectacle, and then spectacle doesn't come except for a red card that to me was like one of the. I think yay! I screamed as loudly as someone might yes. might have if you know a goal was scored. Enzo Fernandez gets a red card in that game, and to me like the reaction, the emotional reaction to an Argentina player getting a red card was sort of like a oh this is a culmination of all this recklessness that we've been sort of watching. Like what, yes. what do you make of that sort of emotional investment? You're like, can someone do something about this? You
1: know? There are a couple things going on. Yeah. One, the contrast between the third place game and the final had everything to do with the styles of play and national identity and blah, blah, blah, but also yeah. just with the stakes and the level of tension. Mm-hmm. What it reminded yeah. me of, if you watch like distance running, 5K, 10K on the track,
0: yeah.
1: right? On the circuit, there might be a pace setter and all the fast guys just run fast because they're the pace setter and they're trying to run a fast time. You get in the Olympics, there's no pace setter. Everybody runs slow because there's too much tension and no one wants to be the guy that runs their best lap on the second last lap. And so they just trot along, trot along. And then the last 400 meters, it's a sprint and one person wins.
0: Right.
1: And this is sort of what we saw in the final. There's just a lot of tension. And Argentina, I'm with Shireen. Like those fouls were not reckless. It was intentional with sort of plausible deniability built yeah. in. So it looks reckless. It looks like a mistake. And then every time you saw an Argentine guy foul a Spaniard, they would turn to the referee and say, whoa, what did I do?
0: Me?
1: And then,
0: what did I do?
1: And then yeah. my mom was also the person that does not watch a lot of soccer. I watched the game at her house. And all she said after the game was, I don't like this. There's too much play acting.
0: Mm.
1: Much too much play yeah. acting. And so
2: Auntie is correct.
1: Yes. Yeah. So with that red card, what it felt like, if you were one of these soccer is like life people, there's so many times like in life where just injustice, cheating, corner cutting just never gets punished. And that finally yeah. felt yes. like, and especially like the world we live in now.
0: Yeah.
1: Where
0: you want to see someone get
1: open
0: punished.
1: Corruption yeah. and like people perpetrating this corruption don't even get their wrists slapped. So finally, it was like the authorities woke up to yeah. this naked corruption and finally like, did
0: okay,
1: something
0: we're
1: about
0: gonna
1: it.
0: Do something about this.
1: Yes,
0: I do want to say like the other. Okay, I don't want to spend too much time only on the final because we got to talk about the World Cup as a whole. But Shireen, one of the wild things that everyone saw happen is after the whistle blows, after Spain has already won, you see an Argentina player attack another Spain player and sort of push them down on the ground. It seems like that player got a red card, even though the game had just ended. So I assume that person was supposed to be ejected. But there is something about like watching that moment, and you kind of there's a narrative that sort of seems to be building and building, which is like the idea of like Argentina as some kind of villain of this World Cup. And then you see that go like that's the culmination of that narrative.
2: Absolutely. The Argentine villain arc yes. is probably my favorite subplot of this entire tournament mm-hmm. in the sense that they were beloved in 2022. People wanted
0: Messi to
2: win
0: Cup.
2: Because yeah. it's the only trophy he hadn't won. And then you see him in tears after while literally Paredes is like going at the throats of Garcia and then yeah. pounding on Gabby. And you're like, this is wild. And he was booked with a red card, but it was in the field of play still, which is why the referee, the official had the opportunity. We don't know what the discipline will be. We don't know.
0: Because the game had ended.
2: The game had actually ended, which yeah. is why he's not in the match statistics or match report, but there will be a disciplinary hearing. Argentina may, the AFA may appeal. I would love Spain. And the one of the reasons we haven't heard from the players is they're probably still drunk on some kind of wine. They wanted to go celebrate, you know, despite having, you know,
0: yeah.
2: Trump on stage with them selling that moment. But they wanted to go engage. The fact that that happened is atrocious. And for me, it was Argentina telling on themselves. Mm. And I do agree with Morgan that it was this moment where it was this, okay, we're going to deal with these shenanigans. Yeah. There were a lot of shenanigans.
0: Yeah.
2: And it felt that finally, I do not know why Paredes did it. I want to know if there's some other context, but looking back at the film, there were just Spanish players running to go join the the celebration, and he punched one of them. There wouldn't have been time for context.
0: Matt, you're going to look like you had something. Yes.
3: Yeah, I was just going to say quickly, too. I mean, it should also be said that one of the Argentinian coaches looked to have punched Dani Olmo after the game as well, who's what? One of the Spanish players. And then in addition to that, though, I think what we're seeing is that Spain is a team that is about to embark on an era of winning and dominance, right? In both men's and women's football. Argentina is at the end of an era of dominance and winning, and they're playing like they understand that, you know, the kind of horizons are ending now, and they're going to be beginning on a kind of new pathway, which is going to be much less successful for them.
1: Can I add two things real quick?
0: Yeah.
1: One, we're looking for deeper context for all this Argentine misbehavior.

0: post final whistle. The context is they're sore losers. That is the context. Perez was furious because he lost.
1: They didn't have a single shot on target.
0: Well, exactly.
1: 90 minutes. It's embarrassing.
0: Also, Elamine, you're a pro wrestling guy, and the pro wrestling parallels are so strong. So, like, that red card for Fernandez, that was when you watch a tag team match and the heel tag team is just working over the babyface tag team and the referee isn't paying attention.
2: Yeah, you go like, hey, these people.
0: Yes.
2: Someone put an end to this.
0: So that's that moment where the referee finally allows the hot tag and the hot guy comes in and cleans house. And Paredes was just, you see this in wrestling all the time, where just the guy beats somebody down after the final bell, the bell's rung, and you can't do anything about it.
2: Yeah.
0: And this would be like in early 2000s, late 90s WWE, when the heel beats up the babyface after the...
2: heel's the bad guy, the babyface is the good guy here. Yes.
0: After the final bell, and then they start playing the heel's music, like he actually won.
1: Babyface was a wrestler?
2: No, babyface is the good guy the term for in wrestling for the good guy. Well, we don't have time for that rabbit hole.
0: This is all pro wrestling.
2: Okay, but here's the thing, though. Maybe I'll put this to Matt. Like, Matt, like, the thing that I'm interested in is if we are thinking about this notion of a generational passing of the torch, right? Like, this is Messi's last World Cup. You know, he won in 2022. Of course, a generational player, perhaps the greatest of all time. Not in my books, but you know what? I'm not. That's a whole other separate conversation. But there have been these pictures, right? The pictures of Lamine Yamal as a baby, you know, and because his family won this contest, and then like he got to pose as a baby with Messi, and now here he is defeating him. I'm thinking about like a little bit of disgrace to the notion of like how this final ended. Like, this should not be how Messi sort of ends his World Cup career. But also, do you feel like you watch that final and go that a torch has been passed from Messi to someone like Lamal?
3: To the extent it's like incomprehensible how perfectly this has all happened. I mean, Messi leaves Barcelona as a god, essentially, as a kind of like deified figure.
2: Yeah.
3: And out of nowhere emerges this child that he had done a charity shoot with, you know, 15 years prior.
2: Yeah.
3: And then that child, within a year and a half, is, you know, kind of unanimously crowned the best player in the world.
2: Yeah.
3: And just a year later, wins the World Cup against Messi in the final. It's like, you know, the storybook nature of it is something that I'm not sure that we have seen. You know, like Kobe Bryant and LeBron James never met in an NBA finals. You know, Kobe and Jordan kind of missed each other. You never have these kind of this like perfect bookend to the end of a career and the beginning of the next great one.
2: Yeah.
3: And then that's what we've gotten here, which is really great.
1: But then you also have Messi crying, which is the theater. Listen, he can go cry into his bags of money. Messi will be fine.
2: He's allowed to be upset. That's
1: he is. Yeah. But like he's won every trophy.
2: Yes, that's right. Yes, he's in fact has been the perfect career that he could reasonably
1: ask for. I'm not mad that it ended realistically.
2: Okay, I agree with you. I completely agree with you. Okay, I just want to also spend a moment talking about the halftime show, because I like the laughter, because this is not a sport that normally has a halftime show. And I feel like it is really worth mentioning that, like, as we watch this World Cup, it was announced a long time ago, like, okay, there's going to be a halftime show during the final. We get to that actual halftime show, and then the folks that we have is, like, we have BTS, and we have Madonna, and we have Justin Bieber, and we have Burna Boy, and Shakira. And there's something about me watching this going, am I watching a Super Bowl halftime show? Like, what is this doing in my sport? What was your reaction to the halftime show?
1: So, for me, it's this incessant Americanization of this game. Mm. And it's taking away from the spirit of football, which is not supposed to be hydration breaks. It's not supposed to be this. It's not supposed to be Shakira aggressively reminding me we are the same age. It is really supposed to be about the football. The spectacle and the theater is supposed to be on the pitch, not overtaking it. So for me, it was all of those things. Like, they will be also giving out championship rings to the winners.
2: That's right.
1: Which is also
2: like they do in American football.
1: Exactly. And in the NBA. And it's almost this attempt to hurdle towards words to make this entire tournament more palatable for Americans, which moves away from the world's game. You can't have the world's game without the world. And we keep seeing that. I've said this before. And I mean, don't get me wrong. I love a Muppet playing an instrument as much as the next person.
2: That's right. The Muppets were part of that.
1: Which for me were the highlight. Yeah. I mean, I did see someone tweet that it was a missed opportunity.
2: Ted Lasso was in the halftime show.
1: Yeah, but not to have the Count Dracula countdown. That's what I would have wanted. But also, it's too much. It's just too much.
2: Morgan, on this idea of the Americanization of the sport, you know,

0: So Sheree mentioned hydration breaks, yeah. And I think it's actually worth mentioning for folks who are not familiar with the sport is that up until recently, this is not a thing that has existed in football. It does not exist outside the World Cup. You play the 45-minute half, and then you get a bit of a break, and then you play another 45-minute half. However, this felt very TV time off to me. Felt very watching the NFL. Very, you know, like there's, because there have been these breaks that are sort of halfway through each half, where each player goes like, okay, we're going to have a little bit of a moment, and then all the networks have run ads.
1: Game.
0: Yeah, exactly right.
2: Well, a couple of things. Yeah. One is that, let's remember the hydration break originally was conceived as a break that occurs when the temperature is above a certain level.
0: Oh, I remember.
2: For player safety.
0: Yeah.
2: And then it got good to the broadcasters. Because the broadcasters were like, wait a minute. You're telling me I can cram in three extra minutes of commercials? All right, this is what we have. Right. Yeah. And so tactically, soccer's all, or footy, whatever y'all call it, has always been this sport where
0: football, regular football.
2: If you had problems, you had to figure it out on the fly.
0: Yeah.
2: You couldn't just call time out and figure stuff out.
0: Yeah.
2: But two, yes, well, the difference between the World Cup halftime show and a Super Bowl halftime show is that a Super Bowl halftime show is a lot more thought out, a lot more coherent, a lot more entertaining. Contrast this crew to Bad Bunny and to Kendrick Lamar. And poor Justin Bieber, they sent him out there with an acoustic guitar and nothing else.
0: And he said, World Cup Hallelujah. And we're like, okay, sure.
2: Yeah, and what he mainly served to do was to make Shakira and Burna Boy look and sound a lot better just by contrast. Because I don't know that Justin Bieber, great Canadian, good for him, Justin Bieber by himself with an acoustic guitar is magnetic enough to keep 80,000 people's attention focused on him. Now, there is sort of this push to try to Americanize the World Cup while it's on, Americanize the whole sport while the World Cup is on American soil. I don't know how deep those roots are really going to run and how much attention Americans are going to pay in the long term. But there also has been some cross-pollination because there also has been this movement among NFL players to say, hey, wait a minute. If FIFA can come in here and say, put grass on these fields in the name of player safety, why can't you do that for the NFL? Yeah, you have all these NFL players now agitating for natural grass to make their deadly sport a little bit less dangerous.
0: Yeah.
2: But there is some cross-pollination. And I would imagine that the NFL players agitating for grass, I think they will make more progress than the people trying to Americanize world-level soccer.
0: It's worth noting, though, that this morning, the headline as I was walking in is Donald Trump, you know, sort of saying, we want the World Cup again. He said he told Infantino, the president of FIFA, he told him that America wants the World Cup again and next, which is, of course, not how the sport works, because it gets assigned several years in advance. We know where the 2030 World Cup is going to be. We know where the 2034 World Cup is going to be. Well,
2: because up until now, you couldn't just call Gianni Infantino and say, overturn that red card. Now you can.
3: No, but Morocco has way more of a stake globally in football. And they're co-hosting with Portugal and Spain.
0: But wait, well, let's hold for a moment, because Saudi Arabia is hosting 2034.
3: So
0: I want to come back to this in just a moment. But let me ask you, Matt, because I feel like this has also kind of been interesting. A World Cup of a bunch of underdogs kind of having really significant moments. Like, so, you know, it felt very exciting to me to watch Cabo Verde. It was very exciting for me to watch Canada make it a round of 16. Come on. These are magical runs. This is the thing that you watch this World Cup for. Do you think expanding the number of teams, because we went to 48 countries this time instead of 32, do you think expanding the number of teams, did that feel to you like the right move for the sport, Matt?
1: Yeah, I mean, I have to be honest and say that I had my hesitancy about it prior to the tournament, but I think ultimately the kind of on-field product won out. Now, do I think that Gianni Infantino introduced this in a benevolent way? Absolutely not, right? But I think that ultimately, the like greatness of the athletes betrayed the original intention of the person responsible for it, right?
0: Yeah.
1: But I think, you know, so the best part of it is that, you know, you now have, I mean, this World Cup introduced for me the notion of like diaspora football. You know, and great athletes from countries like Morocco and Cabo Verde and Canada and Senegal and Ivory Coast who were born in Europe, who were born in places like France, Spain, England, and so on and so forth, but decided to go back home to play, right? Yeah. And to represent the countries of their descent rather than the nations of their birth. And what we're seeing is like a great kind of closing of the gulf in parity. right? And so

0: some of these, like, traditionally, I'd say, like, you know, nations that have never experienced great success in the sport are now able to challenge the best teams in the world, because the players that are playing for Morocco and the players that are playing for Spain or France, many times were trained by the same institutions, were trained in the same academies, lived in the same neighborhoods, were born into the same cities. Right. And so there's this great kind of closing of the gap that is happening in this sport, I think is also happening in sport generally, you know, like in the NBA, it's not a coincidence that eight different teams have won the championship, eight teams in a row, right? This is an era of parity. And so, yeah, we saw that in the World Cup as well.
1: And the only team, this is a really fun fact, Spain did not beat in the tournament was Cape Verde.
2: Yeah.
1: And that's really fun for Vizinho, who's now been offered a contract in South America.
2: Yeah.
1: And that's part of the little joyous things that we see. And even this idea of who's in the margins and who's in the fringes and who gets to go, for people that are paying attention, even to AFCON and African Cup of Nations.
2: Yeah.
1: Cape Verde was never on that radar for me. And I love AFCON. It's my favorite tournament. But for this to emerge is so important.
2: Mm-hmm. Yeah. I think that's the thing that I want out of a World Cup. Like, is a moment like that that makes everybody say, oh, I can be surprised. I can be surprised in really meaningful ways. And, like, that's the thing that sort of changes your relationship to the sport. Morgan,
3: can I ask you soccer experts a question?
2: Yeah.
3: Because it seems to me the one thing that expanding the field does away with is the idea of having a group of death. Because you only have 30, you only have 32 teams, four groups per team. And one of these groups is going to have three heavy hitters and then, you know, one also ran.
2: Yeah.
3: But you didn't have that this time around because the heavy hitters are spread out. So my question to you guys is, how do you guys feel about the fact that the expanded field sort of gets rid of the group of death and takes a lot of attention out of the group stage?
2: I like being surprised by a new team more than I like the group of death. I mean, like, the group of death is like, okay, we're going to have a couple of really fun matches, but also at the same time, like, this allows for a lot more surprises. So for me, like, I like this better personally. Matt, what about you?
0: What I would say is that the group of death has not been entirely done away with either, right? Like, South Korea did not qualify for the knockouts. South Korea is an excellent team, but they happen to be situated in a group that was incredibly competitive, and so they didn't qualify, right? So that element is always going to still be there, despite the fact that more teams are being introduced.
1: I'm more worried about my own schedule because I'm exhausted. So 64 teams, I feel like I'll be comatose.
2: They're talking about expanding the next World Cup from 48 teams, which is what we had this year, this time to 64.
1: I'm so tired. Already
2: much more exhausted. Okay, I want to just quickly go around the table. I literally have 2 minutes here. I want to ask each of you, so just tell me what your favorite moment of this World Cup. Shireen, I'll start with you.
1: Well, if it's not going to be Lamine Yamal's younger brother, Kanye being beautiful and wonderful and encapsulating joy, it will be Enzo Fernandez getting a red card.
2: Morgan, what about you?
3: Favorite moment of the World Cup. Shireen and I were texting about this. She was at the game, Ghana versus Panama, right here in Toronto.
2: That was a
3: game that I had looked forward to because you had these two fan bases that really know how to party and know how to have a good time without anything devolving into hooliganism, and the ending was so perfect.
2: Yes,
3: with Asante hitting that gear, that raw acceleration, crossing it to your man, to Shireen's homie Semenyo for the finish. My favorite moment of the tournament.
2: Matt, you got 30 seconds, buddy. What do you got?
0: So Cape Verde, Messi and Yamal on the pitch together, African nations qualifying in the way they did, the Mbappe dictator memes, amazing. and then I will say, finally, watching my glorious prince Bukayo Saka score three goals against France.
2: Your glorious prince did in fact actually manage to do that. I was really happy for him. Shireen, the reason I gave you guys such a short time frame is because I want you to take 30 seconds to think about, are we now a soccer nation? Is Canada now a soccer nation? Round of 16, Toronto and Vancouver becoming just excellent host cities. How do you feel about the future of the sport in this country?
1: I'm really enlightened in the sense of so excited and grateful to the Canadian public for taking this up, for rallying around them. Do you want to remind Canadians the Canadian Women's Program is what carried and was the foundation of the success on that global stage. And two things. WAFCON is starting July 26th. Please pay attention to Women's African Cup of Nations. It's so important. We've got players that play in the NSL. Also, the Women's World Cup is happening. So in addition to saying we're so good as a nation, a football nation, we're not done yet. This is the beginning. Pay attention to the Women's World Cup 2027.
2: That's a lovely, lovely place to leave it. I really appreciate your time, you guys. Thank you so much for doing this.
3: Anytime.
2: Thank you. Sure. My name is Alameen Abdul Mahmood. This show is called Commotion. We'll be back tomorrow. We'd love to see you then.

0: everybody. Welcome to Because News, Canada's funniest news quiz. I am Gavin Crawford, here with three people who crossed multiple floors just to get here. Let's welcome this week's panel. He's just one Jonathan Bailey away from claiming his rightful place as People's Sexiest Man Alive. Let's all swoon for Miguel Rivas.
1: I've never been introduced first in my life.
0: In the middle chair, he's not a comic, but he knows a lot about them because he writes them. Give it up for Ryan North.
2: It's a fair and accurate introduction.
0: We try. Finally, like Canada's finance minister, she also built her own boots, but they are stunning. Kick up your heels for Emma Hunter. All right, panel, are you ready to make some games out of the news?
3: Yep.
2: Let's do it.
4: Here we go.
3: Yeah.
0: All right, panel, prepare yourselves for a Because News fake movie trailer. Have a listen to this trailer for a fictional action movie and be ready, if you will, to quiz.
5: Once in a generation comes a project so audacious, so transformative, and so expensive that you have to see it to believe it.
6: There are times in the progress of people when fundamental choices must be made and a new course charted.
5: In a fight for our very existence, one man has the roadmap to survive.
7: If I may.
5: From the people who brought you Sunny Ways and Inflation comes Survival Plan.
7: Critics are saying there's a lot in there and it seems untenable.
5: This November, can you get behind Survival Plan?
7: Rated L for long.
0: All right, panel, you heard that.

0: action-packed trailer. Can you tell me why were this week's headlines touting a survival plan?
1: They're just teaching us how to cope with casual baseball fans commenting on the Jays' loss with things like, tough one, hey? Why didn't we have the Japanese guy?
0: Good guess, no. Emma?
2: I know. Okay, so this is the time of year when the mentally unwell start putting up Christmas decorations. Now, for some of us, it makes you want to lie down in a road. Don't, okay? You just look away, and you're going to survive. Is it that?
0: No. Ryan?
3: I think this is just the standard going forward, just focusing on baseline survival.
0: Grim?
4: Sorry, is this a comedy show?
0: Does anyone know for real what it is?
1: It's the budget. The budget.
0: You are correct. The headline from the Globe and Mail. This budget is a Trump survival plan.
2: Mm-hmm. Yeah.
0: This week, Prime Minister Mark Carney unveiled his first budget and tried to send a message to Canadians about Trump and about Trudeau. The Globe and Mail reported that Trudeau's first budget mentioned this particular word fewer than 20 times, while Carney's first budget uses it 150 times. Can you guess the word that appears way more in Carney's budget, Ryan?
3: It is Kalipagian.
0: What does Kalipagian mean?
3: Kalipagian, it's an adjective meaning having delightfully rounded buttocks. Very useful word.
1: As in, Mark Carney is Kalipagian.
0: I would love if that was in the budget 150 times, but it is not. Emma?
2: Yes, I know this because I saw it live, and the word is Poundtown. You think you're, oh, but that was it.
0: It is not Poundtown.
1: Oh. No, it's actually amazing. It didn't work for either of them, and it's Chugi. Which Carney, you know, he's using it now and it seems a bit late. But you got to give some credit to Trudeau for using Chugi so long ago, like way ahead of the trend.
0: It is, in fact, defense.
2: Okay.
0: If survival is the goal, defense is probably where you're going to spend. $82 billion over 5 years will go to the Canadian Armed Forces to accomplish what they're calling the three R's. Can you tell me what three R words will give our military a needed boost?
3: Oh, the three R's. Really big guns, really big missiles, and really fun times.
2: Sounds good.
1: Every one of those was really.
3: Yeah. I'm a writer.
0: Miguel, the three R's.
1: Well, that's what we all need to have a successful week. Reefer, Rickard's Red, and ravioli.
2: Oh, yeah.
0: The correct answer is coming from Emma.
2: Okay. So I know what they are. The first one is retinol, only at night. The second one is radiance, because we want a radiant military. We don't want, like, dull guys.
1: Yeah, we all heard Pete Hegseth. We want hotties in there.
2: Hotties, like those Louvre dudes. Anyway, and then the last R is Robaxacet, because they carry those guns. I hope like a few mil are just going to Robaxacet. You gotta have a nice sort of chill back.
0: Fair point. Actually, I think Ryan gets the point on that one for being the closest with really big weapons. The three R's are rebuild, rearm, and reinvest.
3: That's basically what I said, yeah.
2: Yeah.
0: CBC News said this week that every budget is a mix of accounting and storytelling. What story do you think this government is trying to tell?
3: Once upon a time, okay. Anything is better than a Christmas election, the end.
0: Well, whether the story of this budget is good or bad, one thing is for sure, it's definitely long. In fact, it's so long, it doesn't seem plausible for some of the opposition parties to have even been able to read it before they said they can't support it. I think we shall approach this budget the same way I approach a long read, skim it, and look for the weird stuff.
2: Yeah.
0: And there was definitely a weird line item tucked into this budget. Carney is proposing Canada should look into joining a certain competition. What contest does Carney want Canada to be in?
2: Yes, I know this. So what it is it's wife swap. Okay, so you take all of us Canadian wives, and then we switch with, like, Australia, maybe, because it's warm. And then the Australian women come here, and we just be disappointed in their husbands. So it would be like, hey, Rich, there's a boa constrictor in the bed. It's been here for 3 days. Like, what are you doing? And then Rich is like, I don't know. I thought you wanted me to tend to the yard. I'm like, Rich, why would you be doing that?

0: when it's still there. I hate you. That's television. That's good. Wife swap.
1: But it would be called wife swap.
0: Yeah.
1: Boy.
0: Then you could do it with the one in France. Okay. Don't even like the way she looks.
1: Swap the wife.
2: Weirdly, Carney did not put wife swap into the budget.
0: Okay.
2: But he did put another competition. Miguel?
1: Yes. He thinks that Canada should compete in the UFC event that will take place on the White House lawn. We need a team, because there's lots of great Team Canada, like UFC fighters. Let's get in there. Let's show it to America. War of 1812 again. You know?
0: You're doing the ballroom.
1: Heck yeah.
0: Heck yeah.
1: Let's smash that ballroom. Yeah, yeah.
2: Great idea. The correct answer, the headline from CBC News, Carney wants Canada in Eurovision.
0: Ooh.
1: Hey, wow.
3: That's great.
1: That's great.
2: The big Eurovision Song Contest, where countries compete to choose the song of the year. Australia and Israel aren't in Europe, but they are in the contest. And Carney put in the budget that CBC should be exploring getting us into Eurovision.
3: Isn't that just like one email to say, hey, can I join your club?
1: Carney has to do a self-tape and audition us as a country.
2: I mean, is getting us into Eurovision the transformative nation-building project we need?
0: I like it. I think it's a good thing. I think I'm going to start training my sons to win it, or I could just shoot one out of a cannon, and I know which one. Guy today.
2: Obviously, everyone will, of course, have their own takeaway from reading this budget or watching the coverage of Budget Day, but the main thing that struck me is, why does the finance minister look and sound exactly the way they portray Canadians on South Park? Don't believe me? Here is the finance minister, François-Philippe Champagne.
4: There are times in the progress of people when fundamental choices must be made.
2: And here is a Canadian from South Park.
5: I hereby grant thee access to the great nation of Canada.
6: Open the gate.
1: Sorry, Gavin, you just played the same clip twice.
7: Because news. Canada's funniest news quiz.
2: I'm Gavin Crawford, here with Miguel Rivas, Emma Hunter, and the New York Times best-selling author of How to Take Over the World, it's Ryan North. Hey.

0: Finally, dysfunctional friendship was in the news this week. According to a New York Times article, everyone hates a certain type of friend. Which friend does everyone hate?
1: And this, I know this answer because it is me and I am he. It is your friend who is cool and handsome, but he insists on correcting on less versus fewer because he really loves accountability is encoded in that. It's the only thing we have in English that does this, and he doesn't want to lose it.
2: Getting a real picture of you.
0: Possible.
1: Cool and handsome.
0: Emma, what type of friend?
3: Happy. I don't like it. Get out of here.
2: It's no, it's actually, it's like a little sensitive to talk about. Stinky friend. The friends who smell bad.
3: Oh my God, remember that? Anyway.
0: Yes. You guys had a smelly friend?
3: We know a smelly person.
1: Wait, if you don't know, you might be the smelly person, Gavin.
2: Yeah, I think. For those listening on the radio who can't see, Gavin just had a sudden realization.
0: You know what? I'm kind of good with it. The correct answer, the New York Times headline reads, everyone hates Friend, the AI necklace.
2: Yes.
0: Friend is a plastic pendant that hangs around your neck on a lanyard. It listens to everything you do and say and is always there to make quips about the goings-on in your life. It costs $180. Unfortunately, reviews of Friend have been less than stellar. What specifically do people not like about Friend?
2: Swears like a sailor. This constant coarse language from your neck at all times.
4: Yeah.
1: It objectively proves you have no friends in real life because it would have stopped you from wearing this out of the house.
0: Good guess. Emma?
3: It's passive aggressive. It's like a mean lady.
2: Oh, you're going to buy that shirt.
0: Yeah.
2: Another pizza slice. Wow.
0: People don't like that Friend can't actually speak. It only responds in written messages.

0: messages on an iPhone app. So you have to read what it's telling you.
1: That's their one complaint?
0: Well, they also don't like friends' tone.
2: Can I get a pepperoni slice? I'll just take a salad.
0: You know, it's true. What did people say is wrong with friends' tone?
2: Sounds like your mom.
3: Like sarcastic, yeah.
2: Yeah.
0: It's described as being somewhere between bored and sarcastic.
3: I love it.
0: I mean, literally, it's just me hosting this show. Wait, am I friends? The writer of a Guardian article took her friend, the AI necklace, to a distressing medical appointment and asked it for comfort. After taking a moment to generate a response, what comforting message did friend text back?
3: Some people like a flat chest. Which, like, didn't have anything to do with the medical problems. Like, why would you say that?
0: Rude. Ryan?
1: All flesh will rot, for it is the fate of the living to die.
0: Comforting. Miguel?
2: It was just four words. Well, I'll be fine.
1: Was it just like LOL, whatever?
0: Close. Texted back, I'm here to bring vibes.
3: No.
1: That was worse than all of ours.
0: Yeah.
3: Yeah.
0: According to the Times article, 20% of Americans have already turned to AI for social company. Maybe this is because it's easier and faster than making a friend in real life.
2: Yes.
0: According to science, how long does it take to form a close friendship?
2: Gavin, when I make my first one, I'll let you know. 40 years and counting. I'll be fine.
0: It takes 200 hours.
2: Okay.
0: It takes about 200 hours to form a close personal friendship with another person.
2: Okay.
3: Okay.
0: I mean, honestly, you've been on the show enough. We should be getting there soon.

0: You know, we're used to covering bad news stories on this show, but this week we came across some good news. Excellent news, in fact, especially for kids. According to the headlines, what's the good news for kids?
1: Parents have discovered 6-7, so kids are allowed to move on now to the next meme.
0: Probably they will be soon.
1: It's lame now that we say it.
0: Ryan, what's the good news for kids?
2: The good news is one day you'll be able to buy all the toys you want. The bad news is you won't want to.
1: That's like an evergreen, deep sorrow poem.
2: I carry them with me.
1: Oh, my God. I'm so sad.
3: Yeah.
0: That is not the good news for kids. The actual good news from the New York Times, the headline reads, peanut allergies have plummeted in children. Peanut butter's back.
3: Is it back?
2: No. Never left.
1: God, no. No.
3: I can't do that.
1: It's not back.
3: Come for me, the mom's
1: Do you want to go to jail?
3: No, I don't want to go to jail. I won't do it.
0: Yeah. Is there a lot of rules for you?
3: Yeah. And it's like if a person in their class brings peanut butter, they come home to us. They're like, yo, Jackson had peanut butter at his lunch and everybody saw it. That guy's crazy. Like they like come for each other.
1: It's the new lice.
3: It's the new lice.
0: Yes, according to a study published in the journal Pediatrics, new onset peanut allergies have dropped by a staggering 43% in kids under 3. The decrease is due to what Fox News calls a bold new approach.
1: Well, it worked with Australia, so they just chose an island and they gathered up all the kids with peanut allergies, sent them there, we'll check on them in 50, 60 years, see how their society turned out.
0: And the crazy thing is the only food that grows on the island
1: is peanuts.
0: Is peanuts.
1: Peanut
0: Island. What was the bold new approach that reduced peanut allergies, Emma?
3: Well, it's Fox News, right?
0: So yes.
3: Maybe.

0: before the child eats the peanut, they give it a gun. It has nothing to do with allergies.
1: Confidence.
0: It's America, you know?
2: No, everyone's close. It's just like early exposure, right? Like before skin to skin, as you're bringing the newborn baby to the parent, you just like spoon a peanut butter right in between. You're already in the hospital.
0: Yeah, they get the thing out of the mouth, they cut the cord and the peanut butter.
2: That's right.
3: I will give you a point for that, Miguel.
2: No, just, you can't. I'm joking.
3: Exposing children to peanuts when they are 4 to 11 months old instead of waiting until they are 3 years old.
0: That's not shoving peanut butter in a newborn at the hospital.
2: It's, you know what the experience literally is like? The experience, I'm sure every parent, modern parent does the same thing where it's like, today's the day. You like get the car ready and you're like, you plan the route to the hospital and you're like, who wants some peanut butter? You don't know, the parents are like,
3: Yeah. For years, parents were told not to expose their babies to peanuts, but 10 years ago, a landmark study discovered the opposite was true, that if babies consume peanut products at an early age, they're far less likely to become allergic to them.
0: Mm-hmm. Yeah.
3: Food Allergy Canada has a campaign encouraging parents to safely administer allergenic foods to their kids. What is the motto of the Food Allergy Campaign?
1: One way to find out.
3: Miguel?
2: Fingers crossed.
3: Emma?
0: Darwin, baby.
3: They went with eat early, eat often.
2: Here's my digression. I think the smartest company ever is the food company for kids' lunches called School Safe.
4: Yeah, yeah.
2: Because every snack to get your kids, you have to give them multiple snacks every day, and you go through the grocery store, you're like, is this good? Is this good? One is called School Safe. And they're like, I don't give a crap what this tastes like. Yeah. Buying that School Safe.
0: Yeah.
3: Has there been other recommendations in your history of parenting that have been reversed on you?
0: Like something we were told,
3: yeah.
0: And then
3: you're like, oh, whoops, nope, do this instead.
0: We were told, maybe I wasn't told, I think it was my mom, said, you can't clean everything all the time, because if you clean everything all the time, you're going to be allergic to everything, so just don't clean anything, you know, very much, don't overdo it. And so they would, sometimes their soothers would fall out, and I just put it back in, and then they got a mouth infection. I feel really bad about it still. That was really bad. My mom's ideas are sometimes...
3: I'll just give them a spoonful of dirt.
0: Yeah, she also said a couple of weeks ago, hopefully she's not listening, she said, for real, hand to God, she said, I put a cake of soap at the bottom of my bed so I don't get cancer. Okay.
5: Maybe this advice isn't as good as I thought it was.
0: Yeah, so she's cancer-free, but...
2: In terms of like reverse recommendations, I remember with my second child, he was born in 2020, and there was this recommendation at the time to stay in your home because there's an airborne deadly disease that will kill you if you step outside. So you're trapped and that's the end. And that changed.
0: That's so good.
6: Because News.
7: With Gavin Crawford.
6: Canada's funniest news quiz.
3: I'm Gavin Crawford, and this week, by the waning light of the Beaver Moon, I'm joined by panelists Ryan North, Miguel Rivas, and Emma Hunter. Emma is in two TV shows at the moment, Slow Pitch and Hate the Player. Two sports shows. How did that happen, Emma?
0: Oh, my God, I know. I don't do any sports. I had to throw the ball once, and I had a panic attack. Yeah.
3: Well, I'll still watch.
0: Yeah, thanks.
3: Panel, we live in an age of wonder. Technology makes huge leaps forwards every day. So let's catch up with a round of...
8: Frontiers in Innovation.
3: Panel, according to CBC News this week, great leaps are being made in Canada, thanks to a professor at McMaster University who wants to make life better for women.
0: Oh!
5: That's you!
1: You have my attention.
3: Tell me, panel, what lady problem does her research solve?
0: Well, maybe she finally put a stop to men doing Simpsons impressions at us. Please stop it! We hate it! Smith is... Stop it! It's enough!
2: Well, if I could speak for all women... As a man.
3: As you are wont to do.
2: I got to assume it's something to do with, like, men, like, shutting the hell up for 5 seconds. No, I'm not done, Emma. Something about men start using better deodorant, something like that.
4: It is not. Okay. Ryan, any idea?
5: Yeah, as a man.

0: as a man and ally.
1: Okay.
2: You forgot something.
1: I'm going to throw up.
0: You know, I don't really see gender.
1: Okay.
0: I just see people.
1: Oh, yeah.
0: And something that unites all people is that our dental tissues, our teeth, don't have ability to regrow and repair. It's one tissue in the body that doesn't repair itself. That is a flaw in the human design. I'm happy to have it fixed for women first. I think they deserve it. But eventually, we'll all be winners with teeth that don't, we don't do dental anymore because our teeth clean themselves.
1: That sucks, man.
3: The headline from McMaster News is, researchers develop smarter menstrual product.
1: Yeah! Rock on, right, guys?
0: Yeah. Hey,
3: A McMaster University professor has invented something that could vastly increase the use of menstrual cups. How did she improve the cup experience?
0: If I may.
3: Ryan?
0: Emma. I admit I don't have a lot of hands-on experience here, but I believe if you're improving a Diva cup, it's roughly like the Oreo strategy, different sizes, flavors, seasonal products.
1: I
0: shouldn't have said flavors. I mean to say flavors.
2: Oh, my God. You said flavors.
0: I meant colors.
1: Way off.
0: Colors.
2: No. Oh, man.
1: No, man.
2: Colors. No judgment.
1: No, listen. If that's your thing, but I feel like I don't know you well enough to. You shouldn't do that.
2: Right. We all met tonight.
1: Yeah. We met you like an hour ago.
0: We're speedrunning friendship.
1: Yeah. Can I just say what it is?
3: Yeah.
2: We're out of time.
3: Emma.
1: I'm going to kill him. I'm going to kill him after this.
3: Emma, how did she improve the cup experience?
1: Thank you. Glow in the dark.
2: You can never find the things.
1: Glowing cervix? That's cool. That's cool.
3: The headline reads, researchers at McMaster University developed tablet to make menstrual cups less messy.
1: Great. Mm. This is great. I love this.
3: Menstrual cups are eco-friendly and affordable because they can be reused for a long time, but emptying the cup can be messy.
1: He's got a plan for how to deal with that, I think.
3: So this researcher created a super absorbent tablet that absorbs everything in the cup.
1: Oh, great. Wow.
2: That's great.
3: And they're cheap to make as they are crafted from what abundant ingredient?
2: Salt.
0: I feel like sponge is too obvious, but
2: sea sponge.
3: You're close.
1: Starfish. Fish. Just straight up fish.
2: Is it a pineapple you find under the sea?
1: Shells.
3: The correct answer, they're made of seaweed.
1: Oh.
3: Seaweed. Is there anything it can't do? And with that, we come to the end of another exciting Because News. This week's champion is Ryan North.
2: Oh,
3: Gavin Crawford, I am off to dig through the bin and hopefully find two mittens that match. We'll see after the weather bomb why.

Hey, Canada, this is Ryan North, winner of Because News. Congratulations to my runners-up, Emma Hunter and Miguel Rivas. Because News is written and produced by Elizabeth Bowie, David Carroll, Gavin Crawford, Phil Lung, and Jess Klimowski. This week, they had help from Jenna O'Connor, running out the team, Aaron Conway, Bronwyn Page, Diana Markulin, Chris Lyons, and a recording engineer, Paul Hodge.

0: You've been listening to Because News here on CBC Radio 1. I'm Saroja Coelho. 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
1: Feel that? That's the thrill of the Northern Super League. And it's back on CBC Gem, with six fierce clubs battling all season long for glory. From coast to coast, Canada's first professional women's soccer league is bringing the heat. For the fans who live for the roar of

0: were locked in a tight embrace, and their children lived in the dark space in between them. One day, their son, Tane Nui Arangi, pushed his parents apart, creating the separate earth and sky. But following their separation, this newly created world was dark, and Tane Nui Arangi needed to find a source of light to illuminate it. So he looked towards the sky and found the smallest, most fragile star, called Hine Roa Moa. They came together and had a daughter, the goddess of childbirth and weaving, and she would inspire a method to help save the oceans in the 21st century.
1: I thought of Hine Te Iwiwa. One of my tribes was a matriarchal tribe, so it just made sense that we would look to female ancestors to help guide our work.
0: I'm Julia Ravey.
2: And I'm Ella Hubber.
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0: This is Unstoppable for Discovery on the BBC World Service. Today's story is all about combining the old with the new to help solve problems caused by our modern day society, and how one particular researcher has fully embraced her culture in an effort to save our oceans. And her name is Kura Paul Beck. So this story all begins with the source and foundation of all life. What would you say, Ella, is your foundation of life?
2: My foundation of life, I guess, is RNA, DNA.
0: That's your foundation of life. That is the foundation of life. Give me something personal. That's what I'm here for.
2: Cup of tea.
0: That was my one. I was going to say a cup of tea. I think like that's the thing that sustains me the most. But in this instance, I'm talking about water, and specifically the sea and oceans in relation to Maori cultures, the original settlers in Aotearoa or New Zealand.
2: Okay, so what makes water so important in Maori culture?
0: So Maori view the water as an essential energy for life, and the ocean is a huge part of New Zealand's identity, and so it is very important to protect Moana.
2: Moana, does that mean ocean?
0: It does, and there is one scientist who sees Moana as the place she is most at home.
1: Oh, Julia, I love it. If I'm on a boat, I look in the water and I think, I need to be in the water. So once I'm in the water, then I'm home. It's a spiritual connectivity of a place where I feel I belong and that I have a duty.
2: Is that Kura?
0: It is.
1: Kia ora, ko te pari o te rā wai. Greetings, my name is Kura and I am a Māori marine ecologist from Aotearoa, New Zealand.
0: So Kura Paul Beck is a marine scientist, but this wasn't the career that was in her mind until much, much later in her life.
2: Oh, okay, so what was her early life like?
0: So Kura told me that she grew up in a small inland town in New Zealand in the 1970s, so nowhere near the ocean, and her ancestors did actually come from these coastal regions. But at the time, Kura said, growing up as a Maori child was really hard.
1: To be Maori was to be invisible, was to be, I'm getting emotional, I don't even know why, but to be Maori was to be not seen, not heard, and you were dirty, dumb, and lazy. Everything bad was to be Maori, so my mother put me into ballet lessons, and I actually loved it. It's discipline, hard work, and strength. But I was the only Maori girl in the class, and she asked if some of the other mothers could do my hair. I had really long, really beautiful long hair, and I could hear all the non-Maori mothers talking about me, saying that I must have head lice, that I was dirty, and no one wanted to do my hair.
2: For adults to be saying that about a child, that's awful.
0: I know, like, treat you completely differently to how they're treating the other children. But Kura said, even though this was a really hard time in her life, all of this treatment made her super resilient.
1: I think from there comes a resilience. You put your head down, you work hard. And I think what it's done for me is there's a drive. There's a knot in my puku, in my stomach, to normalise our ways of knowing, being and doing as real, as meaningful and appropriate.
2: That's incredibly impressive to me that she can take so much, you know, strength and resilience from such a terrible experience.
0: Yeah, like from some of their hardest times has, you know, developed this huge strength of character, which has gone on to massively help her in her life.
2: And her life,

0: And the reason, I think, was I already was in love with the natural world and trying to understand it, and I guess that's science.
1: That speaks to me as someone who wanted to be a scientist when I was younger. You don't even really understand it, but you crave being able to see things close up, to see things in more detail, to understand things better.
2: It's almost like a portal to unlock in the world. Yeah. That's what she's looking at. Like, if I get that, then I'll be able to like get to the next level of like really understanding what's going on.
0: Mm.
2: So Kura went to university and still had this curiosity about science, but she was told really nicely that she wasn't smart enough to do science subjects.
1: Wow. I really just hate this idea that science is for this kind of elite class.
2: Yeah, exactly. I think it's, you know, being told, oh, you're not smart enough to do this thing. It's like, well, maybe it's just not being taught in the right way. And that's how Kura feels now. So she goes out on her boat and she takes a lot of young Maori people out with her for like marine projects. And she says she turns everything on that boat into science, even something like who can make the biggest splash when they jump off the boat.
1: That's such a good idea. I mean, that is physics, surface area speed.
2: Mm-hmm.
1: So how did Kura get to be a marine scientist if she wasn't actually allowed to do science?
2: Yeah, it was a very long journey. So she ended up studying early years education and went into working with children. She really loves being around young people. And then she met her now husband, who is a keen diver. And it was one day, years later, when Kura's husband took her out to Fakari Island, which is a home dive site of one of her tribes, that something hit her.
0: I think I was pregnant at the time with our fifth child. I have five children. So he'd been spearfishing for our whānau, for our family. And I was flapping around on the surface, snorkeling, because I didn't know how to dive properly. And we were coming back from the ocean, and I sat there and I thought, this is what I want to do. This actually is what I've always wanted to do. I've always wanted to be with the ocean. Best decision I've ever made.
1: That was her calling, to help the ocean.
2: Exactly. So, 39 years old, with five children, the youngest being only 8 months old, Kura enrolled to study marine sciences at university.
1: I admire that so much. Five children and going to school and being, I'm guessing, in a class of like 19-year-olds when you're 39.
2: Yeah, but Kura actually said the 19-year-olds were wonderful classmates to be around. Again, she just loves being with young people. And she was, of course, doing what she really wanted, which was studying the ocean. But she noticed that something was missing.
0: There was nothing Māori. There was only ever mainstream science. But if you look at a mainstream science approach to understanding the natural world, compared with an Indigenous or Māori approach, both approaches aim to better understand the world in which we live. The challenge was keeping my self-love and my self-identity and finding spaces where our Indigenous knowledge could shine.
1: Mm. So was she able to bring Māori learnings into her degree?
2: She was. So it was her final year research project, and she did this in 2007. And when she was trying to figure out, you know, what can I actually do? What should I focus on? She decided, I'm going to go to my tribal elders in the Bay of Plenty region in New Zealand. And just to picture this, this is a stretch of coast along the North Island. And it is basically paradise. It's the white sands, crystal blue waters. But this is where Kura's ancestors originally came from.
1: That's such a great way to find a problem to solve. They will have really good local knowledge and also historical knowledge as well that's been passed down, I assume.
2: Yeah, exactly. So she wanted to solve a real issue that was impacting her community.
1: Okay, and what problem did they give her?
2: Green-lipped mussels.
0: One of our harbours is called Ohiwa Harbour in Whakatāne. And the green-lipped mussel population, it's a bivalve shellfish, had dropped dramatically and nobody knew why. So my project was to find out how many mussels do we have and why are they disappearing. And from a Māori perspective, those mussels are taonga, culturally treasured species, because they have sustained our people through generations. And all the practices around how we harvest those species and eat them, prepare them, etc., that knowledge survived colonization.
1: Okay, this is much more than just some shellfish then. The cultural significance of this species made this way more important. So did Kura end up finding out what was causing the decline?

0: She did. It turned out to be a pesky predator.
1: There were mussels present, they just weren't on the sea floor. And the reason they weren't on the sea floor is because we had 1.2 million sea stars, and they were just devouring the mussels. When you saw them, I was diving, and they were 4 to 6 layers on top of each other. Behind them, nothing but dead mussel shell, and in front of them, lunch.
2: That has actually made me shiver, the thought of, like, a wall of hungry starfish. Oh, I'm not sleeping tonight. That's horrible.
3: Yeah, it's not something I'd ever think of being, like, a horrific image, but as Cora described it, I was like, that. If I was diving and saw that, I'd be out the water.
2: I don't know. I've seen a picture of a... Have you ever seen a picture of a starfish's mouth before? It's actually quite scary. So imagining, like, a whole wall of those is actually so terrifying.
3: No, thank you.
2: But how much did the starfish actually impact the mussels' numbers?
3: A lot. So she started monitoring them during this undergraduate project in 2007.
1: At that time, there were 112 million mussels in a just under 2 kilometre stretch. It was a reef of mussels. And by 2019, that mussel bed had disappeared, as had two others. There used to be 4 traditional mussel beds. By 2019, there was only 1 left, and 80,000 mussels in the entire harbour.
2: Wow, that is quite a significant impact. So had people actually tried fixing this before?
3: Yeah, like loads of people, because mussels equals money. But these methods weren't successful.
2: So knowing lots of people had tried and failed before her, what did Cora want to test to see if she could help restore the populations?
3: So this is where it gets really interesting, because she decided to take a leap away from what some might deem standard methods and instead combine her knowledge of marine science from her degree with her Maori culture to craft a plan which might just work. You're listening to Unstoppable for Discovery on the BBC World Service, the programme exploring the backstories of some of the most innovative brains on the planet. And today we're hearing how marine ecologist Cora Paul-Beck is helping to solve some of the problems facing our oceans.
2: Cora found her calling to study the ocean after swimming off the coast of Whakaari Island in New Zealand, where her Maori ancestors had died for generations. And after being told she wasn't smart enough to do science at school, Cora went to university for a second time later in life to become a marine ecologist. And Julia just said that Cora was hatching a plan to save the green-lipped mussel populations in the Bay of Plenty based on her marine studies and Maori heritage.
3: Yes, and so she actually came across something on a walk one day that would really change this situation.
1: Our ancestors used, we call it te kauka, and it's a cabbage tree, Cordyline australis cabbage tree, and their leaves are really, really resilient. We used the dead cabbage tree leaves that had fallen to the ground to make our own mussel spat lines.
2: Spat lines. I'm guessing this is like ropes that mussels can grow on.
3: Yeah, so they're used in mussel farming, and normally they're made of course, plastic. Mm-hmm. And Cora wanted to see if the lines made of natural materials instead might help to restore the mussels in this region.
2: Okay, nice. Better for the environment too, so a win-win if it works out. But how do you actually make a mussel spat line from leaves?
3: Yeah, it's not really a leap I'd make if I saw a leaf on the ground and thought, oh, I'm going to make a spat line from those. But these leaves can also be used to make baskets. So Cora turned to traditional weaving methods that are used in basket creation to make robust, sturdy, water-resistant lines. And she credits this idea to her Maori ancestresses.
1: So I was diving in the harbour one day, and I looked up at the land surrounding the harbour, and I thought of Hine te Iwiwa. Hine te Iwiwa is an ancestress, and her domains are childbirth and weaving. And I was in the harbour, and the female ancestress for the ocean is Hine Moana. I came up and I was just floating on the surface waiting for the boat, looking at the land around the harbour and being in the water. I can't explain how it came together, but it just made sense. If you want to restore population, you need to get pregnant and have babies. So would you not then call on the ancestress of childbirth, Hine te Iwiwa? And then if she is also the ancestress of weaving, would you not then look at traditional weaving methods to maybe help their childbirth in the domain of Hine Moana of the ocean?

0: for over a decade, I never talked about my mātauranga Māori, which means Māori knowledge, Māori science with mainstream marine science.
1: She never told anyone for a decade. Why?
2: So Cora said she thought there would be stigma attached to her thinking like this and using mātauranga Māori or Māori knowledge to solve what could be seen as like a science problem. And I'm not surprised because she is currently only one of a handful of Māori marine scientists in the entire country.
1: It is so important in all areas of science to have different voices and different views to generate new and fresh ideas, to not just be trapped in an echo chamber.
2: Yeah, and she's in this situation where lots of other sort of approaches have been tried. So actually like taking a step back and thinking about the environment, how it all works, and using that knowledge that's been passed down for hundreds of years, that could be a different approach.
1: So once Cora had the lines, what did she do?
2: Well, Cora wanted to compare how well these lines could restore mussel populations, but there were a few other factors she had to take into account before running the trial.
1: What were they?
2: So there were two things: where she should place them and when.
1: And by when do you mean like the timing of the day or the time of the month, the year?
2: Yeah, the year. So which season would be best to place these things in the water to make the project most effective? And for this, she looked to her surroundings.
0: We deployed our lines when my stomach told me it was right. And you can say, that's not very scientific, Cora. And how do I emulate and replicate that? Because my stomach would tell me the time to put the lines in the water to deploy them when the harbour became noisy. And the harbour became noisy when certain birds returned from migrating. And then I would also know that when the pilot whales or the orca would come into the harbour, you had missed the window.
1: So she's literally looking at the animals and their patterns. That's so interesting. So when a certain population of bird gets super loud, that tells her about the conditions of the water.
2: Exactly. And this, again, is part of mātauranga Māori, so Māori knowledge, wisdom, education, methods and ways of knowing. And they've been tested and passed down over 1,000 years.
1: OK, so time sorted. But you also mentioned another factor, where.
2: Yeah, so where exactly she should put the mussel lines in the harbour.
1: I'm guessing this isn't the right answer, but wouldn't she just put them where the populations currently were?
2: She could do that, but this might actually not be like the most effective place. You know, we've caused a lot of changes to the oceans over time, so these mussels could have moved from a more optimal condition to the place where we see them now.
1: Right, right. Okay, that makes sense. So how did she figure out where the more optimal place was?
2: Once again, she went and spoke to her tribal elders.
0: Nobody knows an environment better than the home people, place-based knowledge. And the reason they know it better is because it feeds and sustains their families through generations. So we started with our tribal elders and we took them out on the boat and asked them when they were young, where did you used to go to get your green-lipped mussels? So they gave us a picture of the past.
1: That's incredible. So she managed to get a generations-old map of where mussels had been in the area purely through conversation.
2: She did. And actually, years later, this placement was verified by modern methods.
0: We worked with some fabulous people, including modellers. And so they took a lot of data and they drew up models of where would be the best place to restore mussels. And the models identified the exact spaces that our tribal elders had identified.
1: It must feel incredibly satisfying to have that knowledge verified by modern science.
2: Yeah. It's like hundreds of years worth of individuals going, collecting mussels to sustain their family. Like, they know where those places are. So, yeah, super interesting that she was able to actually verify that with, like, sort of a modern scientific approach. So she ended up laying these woven lines in the pinpointed areas and then ended up monitoring the number of mussels over time.
1: What happened?
2: This.
0: The lines were amazing. So we had, in 2019, one mussel bed left. By 2021, we had 3 mussel beds and 800,000 mussels on the seafloor. Then in 2023, the same mussel bed that my daddy took me to as a child to collect mussels, and in 2009 had completely disappeared, has returned with 16 million mussels. And as recent as December 2024,

0: head now has just under 45 million muscles made me cry.
1: Wow, that's astounding.
2: I know. And this is when people have tried, failed before. So tapping into this past knowledge, combining it with marine science by a scientist who knows that harbour like the back of her hand, has led to this huge success.
1: I feel like we can all learn from this. Like with climate change, there will be people with traditional knowledge or people who really know their local area, and their voices should be heard.
2: Yeah, I think that, you know, there are people who have trodden on the footpaths of the land that they're currently living on tens, hundreds, thousands of times. They know that land almost like subconsciously, like their brain has just taken it in, and they will be the ones to spot these differences that no one else could really spot.
1: It's so, so underestimated what local people's knowledge can actually achieve.
2: Yeah.
1: But back to Kura, is this method with the mussels being used more widely now?
2: It is. So Kura has helped set up the lines, and she's also involved in lots of other projects.
0: Some people are using the lines in freshwater to help eels, we call them tuna, so that they can migrate upstream to procreate and then go back out to sea. And we do all of this for free. If our people call, we just go and help them.
1: That's brilliant. I love that she just goes and helps anyone who asks.
2: Yeah, she said, like, this is the reason she trained as a scientist. It's to give back to Maori communities and help protect and restore their homes. And one last thing is that with all Kura's projects, she puts a really big emphasis on communication. So how can we get the word out that people should really care about this? And I mean, loving mussels is a bit of a harder sell than, like, save the turtles. Do you know what I mean?
1: Yeah, I mean, the cute factor is maybe a little bit less.
2: Yeah. So for this project, Kura invited a Maori artist out on her boat, and they wrote a poem to encapsulate what it was all about. And at the end of a conference Kura was at, when she was talking about this work, the poet actually got up and read this poem out, and everyone in the conference gave it a standing ovation. So I wondered if you wanted to hear some of it.
1: Please.
2: Okay, this is the last verse of the poem. First, we're going to hear it in Maori and then translated into English.
0: He atua, he tipua, he kai whakaora, he kai whakamate, he tauranga, he kainga, taku moana e hora nei e, ko ohiwa e. It always makes me want to cry because that's my ohiwa. That's my harbour of my people and of my grandchildren tomorrow. And it translates to, she is godly, she is ancient, she is the giver and taker of life. She is safe harbour, she is home. This harbour that lays before us, our ohiwa.
1: That's really beautiful. That actually made me tear up a little bit.
2: I know, me too. I know. When I read it for the first time, I was like tearing up, and I still am now. But that is how the Maori ancestress of weaving and childbirth and the Maori ancestress of water came together with modern science to restore part of New Zealand's oceans. So after hearing all of that amazing work, what are your thoughts, Ella?
1: Gosh, there's a lot to take in there. I mean, Kura has really proven just how important traditional knowledge can be. Traditional knowledge around the world is looked down upon for not being as valid. And it's sad that, you know, it took her so long to say that this is where a lot of her knowledge had come from, because she felt ashamed of it. When, of course, that knowledge is going to be impactful and important, because it's literally a history of the earth around you. It's observations. It's science. And I'm just incredibly, incredibly happy that she feels comfortable and proud to talk about this more openly now.
2: Yeah. And, you know, hopefully it's a sign to other people who have all of this knowledge that they can use it too, in a way to really help the planet and to not have stigma and shame around that. And on the whole, Kura believes that Indigenous knowledge is going to be absolutely key to helping us save our oceans.
0: I think of the ocean as kin. Say your child was unwell, would you not travel the world looking to heal your baby? Would you care what colour the skin was of the person who could, or the people who had the knowledge to help your baby? Would you care what language they spoke, what clothes they wore? You wouldn't. All you would care is that they had the tools and methods, and that they were ethical.

0: That's all you would care about. So why wouldn't we scour the world for different knowledge systems to help us heal our world for our collective grandchildren tomorrow? Kia ora.
1: I kind of love the idea of seeing the ocean as our child, and we should be doing everything in our power, going to every possible person to do that.
2: Exactly. Well, that brings this episode of Unstoppable to a close. Join us next week to hear about a world-renowned cancer scientist who started her days herding sheep in the mountains of Lesotho in order to get an education during a

0: 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Now from the BBC, The Food Chain, exploring food from every angle.
1: I live on my own some of the time. I travel alone. And it's really quite difficult to eat out when you're alone, traveling alone, or just not no one to go out with.
2: This is The Food Chain from the BBC World Service with me, Ruth Alexander, and today it's all about eating alone. Thanks to Melanie in Salford in northwest England, who emailed thefoodchain@bbc.co.uk.
1: I listen to the programme regularly, and you did say on the programme if you've got something that you think we could look into, to email in. When you are alone for a long period, sometimes you just don't want to sit at home looking at the four walls, you know. You want to get out and eat something a bit different, or you don't really want to cook, you know, so you think, okay, I'm going to go out, and I do it, and it has various issues. When I started to think over that, and then I had a list, then there's this. So it really kind of grew into quite a long list of, you know, different things that impact you if you have to eat alone for whatever reasons.
2: What's top of the list?
1: I think walking into somewhere, a restaurant or a cafe, sitting down on your own and just waiting for someone to come over, and they come and look at you and think, they're looking at the empty chair. They don't usually say anything. And then say, okay, and then sort of, they're probably not, but I think, oh, they're walking away thinking, why is she on her own? Yeah, well, how come she's not got anybody with her? And it's a bit uncomfortable, but I just have to push through that. So that's kind of the hardest step to, do I decide to go and sit down on my own somewhere and order food? And sometimes in an English pub, say, you have to find a table, get the table number, and then go to the bar to order. Well, that's very difficult if you're alone. You know, what do? You leave your bag behind? No, of course not. Sometimes leave a jacket on a chair and then come back and someone's sat at my table. And, you know, so that's the hardest part, I think, just sitting down. I have to say my sort of personal limit is I tend to prefer to be outside if I'm eating alone on a beer garden or a terrace or something like that. Going inside feels like a very different thing to me. To walk inside somewhere alone would feel very intimidating.
2: Why do you think that is?
1: I don't know. You've got to cross that threshold and go inside, haven't you? And there was one occasion in not long after COVID, and everybody was outdoors, and I sat down at a table, and it was a table for four.

0: what. It was just me. He refused to serve me. He said, you can't sit there on your own. We've got to keep the table for a big group of people. And he sent me away. So that was quite hurtful. But sometimes I'll go and sit down and be, okay, I can do this. You know, it's fine. Nothing wrong with it. And sometimes I think, you know what, I just don't want to do that today. And I'll just go home and eat. So, you know, so it just depends on the mood I'm in and, you know, what I'm feeling like in that moment.
1: What do you think people are thinking when they see you sitting at a table on your own?
0: Honestly, I think they're probably looking at me thinking, oh, what's the matter with her? Why hasn't she got any friends? You know, what's wrong with you that you're on your own? But more than likely, they couldn't care less and don't even notice, really. Sometimes the waiters will give you a bit of a, you know, a sidelong glance and, but, you know, I just think, so what, you know? But yeah, I know nobody's interested in me, but I just imagine it, you know?
1: Melanie is far from alone, though. Globally, there are more single people than ever before, a fact researched by Eric Kleinenberg, a professor of sociology at New York University and the author of a book called Going Solo, The Extraordinary Rise and Surprising Appeal of Living Alone.
2: So when I started the research project that became Going Solo, I was under the impression that living alone was an American phenomenon. I was stunned to learn that the United States is a laggard and not a leader when it comes to living alone. Living alone, it requires wealth. It requires social security. So a good welfare state can make a big difference. You know, if you know that you have access to health care or home care or good public transit or social infrastructure in your community that allows you to engage the world productively, you don't necessarily need to live with other people. You can live however it feels best. And so I learned that living alone is significantly more common in Europe than it is in the United States, in Stockholm, in Helsinki, in Copenhagen, in Paris, in Berlin. It's roughly 40 to 50% of all households that are one-person households. I was quite surprised to learn that living alone is actually more common in South Korea and Japan than it is in the United States. Tokyo is a haven for social life, great bars and restaurants. And in fact, I think that makes it easier for people to live by themselves.
1: He says urbanization is one of the drivers of the trend. As more people move to cities, living alone has become increasingly common. In many places, people are also marrying later. Societies are generally more affluent. Women have greater financial and social independence, and longer life expectancy means more people spend years living on their own after the death of a partner.
2: But still, living alone poses certain kinds of challenges, and one of the fundamental challenges people face when they start to live alone is, what am I supposed to do when I'm hungry? I grew up in a family having meals with other people, or in school where we all ate together in a cafeteria. Do I just sit by myself in the kitchen and, you know, wolf down something I've stuck in the microwave? Do I cook elaborately for myself? That could feel like a strange thing. Do I go to a restaurant and eat by myself at a table?
1: When you were researching the book, did people talk to you about that?
2: Very much, because it's a practical consideration that enters their lives, well, at least three times a day. And what I learned is that eating alone for many people is a skill. It's something we develop the capacity for, and that can involve trying to be more comfortable in our own skin.
1: A skill that Doris in Washington in the US has perfected. She's one of the visitors to the BBC World Service Facebook page who've been telling us about their experiences of eating alone.
3: I have been single for a couple of years now. I was in a relationship for 7-8 years, and before that I was married for over 30. At first, it was really hard. I felt really judged by other people in the restaurant. And, well, why is she sitting there without anybody? She must be just, But now I sit back and I observe. And sometimes I'll bring a book. At this point in my life, I just feel liberated from not having to worry about what other people think, how I'm eating, just enjoying the food, just watching people. Sometimes I miss having somebody with me, but most of the time I'm okay. I like my life. It is what it is, but I truly enjoy eating alone.

0: Storrs in Washington. I asked Melanie in northwest England what goes through her mind when she sees someone else dining out on their own.
1: Well, I think, oh, good, I'm not the only one. You know, that's very much what I feel, and particularly if it's a woman. I think there's still, in this day and age, a difference between men being alone and women being alone, particularly if it's a pub. You know, it's fine for men to just stride into a pub, walk up to the bar, get a drink and chat to somebody who's standing at the bar. But even nowadays, I don't think that's true for women. You know, you probably wouldn't strike up a conversation with someone in a pub, you know, for fear of what the consequences might be.
0: I'm just thinking, like, what a place can do to make a solo diner feel welcome.
1: I think perhaps more people doing it and people would be less surprised by somebody arriving on their own if more of us get out there and do it and do sit and eat on our own. And
0: you are making me feel like I want to go out and do this.
1: Good.
0: For you and for everybody else out there who's feeling self-conscious. That's like, let's start a movement.
1: Yeah, what's the worst that could happen?
0: It's unlikely to catch on everywhere, though.
2: Good afternoon. My name is Malam Bashir Bello. I'm from Kakara, Taraba State, Nigeria. I personally find eating alone very lonely and to some extent like a torture. This is because of how we were raised. The African culture is a culture that pride itself in people eating together and that communal aspect. And this has actually formed part of our lifestyle even as adults. Because today, I find it very difficult to eat alone, and I'd rather stay hungry than to eat alone. I remember growing up, whenever I come home and then I ask for my meal, my mom will always tell me to go get any of my siblings, and if I can't find any, I should go call a friend or a cousin, but I should never come to her kitchen alone asking for meal. So that has actually played a very prominent role in how we eat even as adults today.
0: Malam Bashir Bello in Nigeria. However, even in societies where eating together remains a powerful tradition, there are people challenging that norm.
3: I went to a bar alone in Delhi and someone asked if I'd been stood up. So now I'm testing places I can actually sit in alone. Today I'm at +91 for a solo dinner.
0: Since moving to Delhi, Nishi Singh has built a following on social media, videoing her solo dining experiences. She's not single, she's married, and just enjoys time to herself. Something she was surprised to find was considered unusual.
3: I've always gone out by myself to eat, sometimes to have a beer. That's always been quite normal in my experience. You know, growing up in London, I never sort of saw that as a weird thing to do. But once when I did that in Delhi, someone approached me and said that they assumed that I'd been stood up. So that really surprised me. And it sparked a conversation about the culture around solo dining in Delhi. And I was really shocked to hear that it's not really something people do. So my first question was just why? The inspiration for my opening line came to me, and yeah, a couple of days later, I started the Instagram.
0: And to Nishi's surprise, within just 3 months, she had 40,000 followers.
3: I just thought that it would be a good way of learning a little bit more about Delhi. I didn't expect for it to get as much traction as it did.
4: And why do you think people are so interested?
3: I'm still trying to figure that out myself. I have a few theories. I think, you know, if it was a man doing this, a lot of people wouldn't think twice about it at all. But because I'm a woman and I'm completely unapologetic about it and I don't really explain anything about that, it can come across to quite a lot of people as empowering or somewhat inspirational. Quite a lot of people have reached out and said that this is something they'd like to do and they're too scared to do it themselves, or this is something they've always done and they're glad that I've brought that to Delhi and made it more sort of normal and spoken about.
0: I asked Nishi whether, like Melanie in northwest England, she ever worries about safety. She says not, and she says older friends of her family approve too.
3: Surprisingly, a lot of my parents' friends, specifically the aunties, they found this extremely empowering. They said, our husbands have been doing this for years, and I've always wanted to, but I've never had the opportunity. And, you know, that might be because someone's asking you why you have to spend that amount of money unnecessarily, or don't you have other things you should be doing? And there's an endless, thankless list of tasks to do. So I think previous generations, women have felt that guilt for taking that time for themselves. And so they're thrilled that I'm doing this and not apologizing for it. And it's so normalized now.

0: So your social media, your strap line is British Indian in Delhi, looking for places you can actually hang out in alone. Do you find you have to really pick and choose places you'll be comfortable in dining solo?
1: Yeah, I'd say so. India can be quite overwhelming, and I'd say Delhi more so than some other cities I've been to. I find I get more stares in some places, less stares in some places. I do tend to stick to a certain type of place. Some would call it a more expensive type of place. But yeah, I would say I have to be quite selective.
0: Do you feel that where you are in Delhi, dining out alone wouldn't necessarily be for everyone then?
1: I do think it's easier for some people than it is others. I think because of the way I speak, because of the way I present myself, restaurant staff don't have that same sort of suspicion as to, am I going to spend enough for it to be worthwhile for me to come alone, from a business perspective? Whereas I guess if you're a little bit more scruffy looking, then they might look at you twice before letting you sit down alone. So I do think I have the benefit of privilege there.
0: Nishi Singh of Table for One Delhi. You're listening to The Food Chain from the BBC World Service. I'm Ruth Alexander. This week, eating alone.
2: I'm Lucine from Barcelona in Spain. I think eating alone is an act of self-love. To me, it shows that you are comfortable with your own company. It takes confidence to take yourself to a nice restaurant and truly enjoy a good meal by yourself. We often say that cooking a nice meal for someone is a way of showing love and care. And I think treating yourself to a good meal is the same. Sometimes I sit in a cafe or restaurant on my own and watching the world go by. Those moments don't feel lonely at all. They feel peaceful for me. And I truly believe that when you love and respect yourself, you're able to share that love with other people and with the world. That's really important for me.
3: Hello, my name is Gareth. I've lived in Finland for the last 24 years. Eating alone for me started, I think, back when I was in sixth form college in South Wales. It started, I think, as a quiet act of rebellion against my family's thing at the time about, we all had to sit down and eat dinner at the same time. And as we got older, I just found it was nicer to sit down and eat my main meal of the day quietly in the evening. And I mean like sort of 10, 11 o'clock in the evening, midnight. Now that I am myself married with children, we have dinner roughly around the same sort of time frame every evening. But I'm always like, okay, everybody's in bed and asleep, then I'll sit down and have something to eat. And it's got to the stage now where I just feel I enjoy my food regardless of the setting and regardless of the time. But food means more to me now when I sit down and eat it by myself.
0: Gareth in Finland and Lucine in Spain. Cooking for one has its challenges, though. Recipes are often written with families in mind. Groceries tend to be sold in quantities aimed at households, not individuals, and it can be harder to find the motivation when it's just you. All of which is why Joni Zisk in the US state of Florida found she had a surprise hit on her hands when she posted recipes for her son on her blog when he went away to college.
4: The food, he says, wasn't great, so he wasn't eating well. And so I said, well, I'll just kind of take our family favorite recipes and scale them down and put them on, my website, and you can grab them and use them and enjoy them. And so I did that, and he did enjoy them.
0: And so, to Joni's surprise, did many other people.
4: So we had young professionals, people who maybe had never cooked for just themselves, to older people who cooked for a family and then found themselves now just cooking for their empty nesters. So cooking for just two or maybe just themselves. They really responded to those recipes as well.
0: Joni and her husband saw they had a hit on their hands and created One Dish Kitchen, a website dedicated to single-serve and small-batch recipes. Joni believes solo cooks often have to work that bit harder in the kitchen, and she hopes her recipes make life a little easier.
4: I think the waste issue is such a big issue, and so we've given people tools on our site that actually they can type in if they have a half of a red pepper or a half of an onion, and it'll spit out recipes that they can actually make with that. And I think that it starts.

0: starts with, you know, finding the right recipe and then finding the right size dish. And sometimes you just need a place to start.
1: And which are the most popular recipes on the site?
0: We have a lot of comfort foods that are very popular, but really the basics as well, just how to cook a chicken breast, a single chicken breast, or how to make a small loaf of bread or a small batch of chocolate chip cookies. Those seem to be very popular.
1: And you have a special section on your site, how to reduce a recipe. So what are some useful rules of thumb, tricks that people can use to just take a recipe out of a book or online and make it into a recipe for one?
0: I think the first thing is just to divide it in half first, and that can generally work. Also understand, you know, how much is in a cup of flour. Maybe break it down to so many tablespoons, and then that makes it easier to divide. But then going beyond that, I think a lot of the recipes on our website are actually built from the ground up, because sometimes you can't half an egg. You know, you have to use either the egg yolk or the egg white. So we've determined which part of that egg would go best in each recipe.
1: You're not single yourself, are you?
0: No, I'm not.
1: What do you get out of this then?
0: Well, you know, my husband traveled a lot when he worked in the corporate world. And so I did spend a lot of evenings at home. But, you know, I really love the challenge of scaling down a recipe. And I enjoy knowing that we're really helping people through what we're doing. Yeah, we do get photographs all the time of people who show us their place setting. You know, we've said, take the nice dishes out. Use the nice plates. Just make it special, you know, pour yourself a glass of wine and enjoy a nice meal for yourself.
1: Joni Zisk. But for some, eating a meal alone can feel like something's missing. A little while ago, Malvina Abbott, who's 83 and lives in San Diego, California, was listening to our program about how to have a stress-free family meal.
2: And during the program, one of the participants cited a study about people who eat alone, specifically adults, who eat at least one meal a week with another adult, are far more happier than those who don't.
1: That thought stayed with her and sparked an idea. Living by herself as she does, why not make more of the fortnightly video chats she enjoys with friends from her online exercise class?
2: Good morning, everyone. So good to see you. I was thinking, why don't we eat with one another? Most of the time, we're just chatting. And once in a while, one of us might be eating. And I thought, why don't we all eat together? This would be wonderful. And I put that out to them, and they thought it was a really good idea. So we did it.
3: Has anybody else taken a bite yet?
2: I've been eating all along. Nothing keeps me back from a good meal.
4: That's true. But we have so much fun. Mm-hmm.
1: That's Malvina, Glenda, Nancy, and Prabha having breakfast together over a video call. The first time they tried eating together virtually, they had dinner.
2: And it turned out to be one of the best things that I've ever done on Zoom, actually. One of the women in our group, out of all of us, was the most loneliest because she had a very long marriage. And her husband had died maybe 3 or 4 years ago, and she was really in grief, and she just didn't know what to do with herself. So she was so happy when we started doing that, and even happier when we decided to have a meal together.
5: Well, it made me and the rest of the team so happy to know that our program had inspired this video call meal. That very first time, what did you eat?
2: You know, nothing elaborate. It was dinner, and I do remember that we each had something different. Since Prabha is a vegetarian, it was one of her magical vegetarian dishes that she makes, loads of vegetables, and I had a salad.
5: And was it nice that you were all bringing something different, and you didn't know in advance necessarily what people would be having?
2: Oh, yes, that was great. We didn't want to make any rules. We didn't say, you must eat this or that.

0: should wear this or that. Just a natural getting together as if we were sitting at the same table together. And that was an interesting thing that I observed, is that I was actually sitting at a table when we were doing this. Whereas when I'm alone, much as I am now with the laptop actually on my lap, sitting in front of the television. So
1: it felt nice that you'd brought yourself to the table to have this meal with your friend.
0: And a lot of things we do alone is so different from when we're with other people. And eating a meal turned out to be quite different from eating alone.
1: And did it feel like you were around a table together?
0: Oh, definitely. In fact, you know, we said, what are you eating today? We started sharing some recipes during the course of the meal, which always fascinates me because I love to cook. It was such a natural flow, like we were in one another's kitchens together.
1: And you say the topic of eating alone was discussed.
0: Yes, extensively.
1: What experiences did you share?
0: Well, we all agreed that when you have the opportunity to eat with someone else, that's a better situation. And especially with people now, my whole family is all over the country, all over the world for that matter. The likelihood of my sharing a meal with them in person is not very great. So this allows me to feel more included, happier. That study really clicked in me and the happiness aspect of it.
1: Do you think maybe you hadn't quite realized the impact eating alone had been having on you and your sense of well-being?
0: Yes, that's very well said. I think that there is a need sometimes, maybe we don't even know it until something changes. And now I know the difference.
1: And when you hung up on that call, how did you feel?
0: I was elated, absolutely elated. I realized, you know, this could be the start of something big, as the song goes.
1: Maybe there's someone listening right now going, you know what? I am going to get in touch with my friends on the other side of the country and make a dinner date with them virtually.
0: Oh, I highly recommend it.
1: Malvina Abbott, thanks to her and to everyone we've spoken to for today's programme, not least Melanie, whose idea it was. And if you're tempted to try dining out alone as she does, here's her advice.
2: I think you just have to be bold and front it out. You know, you have to say, okay, I'm doing it, and just don't think anyone's judging you. Just go and take your seat, wait for someone, and don't be put off by, you know, funny looks from the waiters, or if they're looking around, you know, looking for somebody else, looking around you, where's your dining companion? Just, you know, not be in the face, but, you know, look them in the eye and say, yes, it's just me. And just try and think, why shouldn't I do this? You know, it's perfectly fine. Why shouldn't I just sit here and eat on my own? So, yeah.
1: Listener Melanie in Salford. If there's something you'd like us to make an episode about, do please, as Melanie did, email thefoodchain@bbc.co.uk. From me and the rest of the team, producers Lexi O'Connor and Izzy Greenfield, and editor Sarah Wadeson, thanks for listening, and join us again next week.
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0: From CBC News, The World This Hour, I'm Neil Herland. Canada's bracing for a new wave of American tariffs. U.S. President Donald Trump says he plans to impose 50% tariffs on a range of Canadian products in 30 days. Sharon Yonan Reynolds reports.
1: U.S. President Donald Trump calls the tariffs a response to Canada.

0: Canada's, quote, discrimination against U.S. motor vehicles, dairy, and alcohol. The proclamations list hundreds of Canadian exports, from dairy to hockey sticks, slapped with a 50% tariff. It's the Trump administration's fallback negotiation tactic, says Ottawa-based trade lawyer Rambod Babudi.
1: They expect to get something out of it, presumably the removal of Canadian measures, provincial measures on alcohol.
0: Dairy farmer Angus McKinnon lives in Quaticook, Quebec. He says while producers are protected by the country's supply system, American consumers could pay the price.
2: An importer imports a dairy product from Canada, that 50% tariff, he will pass it on to the retailer. The retailer will pass it on to the consumer.
0: In a statement, Prime Minister Mark Carney's office says they're ready to intensify trade discussions with the U.S. in the coming weeks. Sharon Yonan Reynolds, CBC News, Montreal.
3: BC Premier David Eby is reacting to the latest U.S. tariff proposal. Eby is in Charlottetown, where Canada's premiers will begin meeting today.
4: At this point, I just feel sorry for Americans. You know, if you're picking fights with Canadians, then you don't have a friend in the world. I've asked my staff to contact the ambassador to have our government statement in support of the historic friendship between Canada and the United States. It's on the 250th birthday website of the United States and other materials to be removed.
3: The federal conservatives say President Trump is wrong to target Canadian workers and must reverse these tariffs immediately. But they also blame Prime Minister Mark Carney for failing to get the deal he promised with the U.S. The new British Prime Minister, Andy Burnham, has announced his first policy since taking over yesterday. Britain will cut the tax on power bills starting October 1st. The move could save the average household £45 a year, or $85 Canadian dollars. We are learning new details about the deadly crash that killed a Saskatchewan Rough Riders player over the weekend. Investigators say linebacker Jaden Dahlke was driving his silver SUV the wrong way on a highway and collided with another man. Both died. Mandy Meyer speaks for the Mounties in Saskatchewan.
5: As part of the investigation following, officers located and seized alcohol and cannabis in the silver SUV. Autopsies and toxicology will be conducted as part of the ongoing investigation. We do not have the results of those right now.
3: And finally, a once popular amusement park in Southern Ontario has begun a delicate operation to fly 30 beluga whales to their new homes. Marineland shut down to the public in 2024. And as Thomas Dagler reports, the long-awaited plan to move the whales is now underway.
6: As night fell on Niagara Falls, a convoy of transport trucks left Marineland loaded with heavy and unusual cargo. Half a dozen belugas, the first to be sent to the airport, then on to aquariums in Chicago and San Antonio, Texas. Marine mammal expert Andrew Trites describes the move as a complicated process.
7: It involves people at each step that can accompany the animal and assess it to ensure that it is going to be transported stress-free and problem-free.
6: The emergency rescue operation caps off a long-running saga for the whales. After the park closed, the belugas faced the threat of euthanasia. Recently, Marineland agreed to have them separated and sent to the U.S. and Spain. Plans for Marineland's other animals remain unclear. The park is still home to dolphins and deer. Once on display for the public, their future is now in question. Thomas Dagg, CBC News, Hamilton, Ontario.
3: And that is your World This Hour. For CBC News, I'm Neil Herland.
8: When history, emotion, and politics feed into violent conflict, the road to peace can seem impossible. Yet the impossible has at times been achieved. Some of the most unyielding and bloody disputes in recent world history have reached a negotiated end. How do peace agreements come about? Do they simply end bloodshed? Or actually establish the conditions for a lasting peace? These were the questions on the table during a week of events that IDEAS recorded at Ontario's annual Stratford Festival. Welcome to IDEAS and to our series, Inventing Peace. I'm Nala Ayed.

0: In upcoming episodes, we'll consider several famous peace agreements of the 1990s. The Bosnian Peace Agreement, known as the Dayton Accord, the Israeli-Palestinian Oslo Accord, and South Africa's National Peace Accord. In each case, long and complex histories are involved. A wide array of views and interpretations exist, so our aim isn't to be comprehensive. It's simply to learn something about what it took to invent peace then and what might help us now in our own time. Right now, the first episode in the series, The Good Friday Agreement, starting with a little about the political history of the island, which was once entirely part of the United Kingdom of Great Britain and Ireland. Here's a short explainer from RTE News, Ireland's public broadcaster.
1: In 1921, Ireland was partitioned. A new state called Northern Ireland remained in the UK, while the rest of Ireland became an independent state. This created a split among the population. Nationalists wanted the whole island of Ireland to be unified, while unionists wanted things to stay the same, to keep the union with the rest of the UK. By the late 60s, the tension had exploded into violence. More than 3,500 people lost their lives. They were mostly killed by armed groups on both sides, like the IRA and the UVF, but also the British Army and security forces. Tens of thousands of people still bear the physical and mental scars to this day. In the 1990s, peace talks took off. The agreement focuses on cooperation between both communities. It created a new government for Northern Ireland, with nationalists and unionists sharing power. It says that Northern Ireland will remain part of the UK until a majority of people in Northern Ireland decide to join the rest of Ireland. If you're born in Northern Ireland, you can decide to be British or Irish or both. Armed groups agreed to give up their weapons. Controversially, people involved in violence were released from prison. The UK government agreed to aim for peacetime security arrangements.
0: Reporter Una Kelly of RTE News in 2023. To learn more about what it took to get to the Good Friday Agreement, three panelists joined me at a public discussion at the Stratford Festival. David A. Wilson is a professor of history and of Celtic studies at the University of Toronto. He's also a prize-winning author. Branka Marian is a senior researcher at Project Plowshares and a lecturer at the University of Toronto's Monk School. Toronto lawyer Alan McConnell spent his childhood in Northern Ireland. He led Canadian contingents to Ireland during the 1990s in a bid to build support for the peace process. He is now president of Friends of Sinn Féin Canada. From the Stratford Festival in July 2025, here's our conversation about inventing peace in Northern Ireland. So perhaps we can begin the way we love to begin these conversations, and that is to just get a small snapshot from each of you. And Alan, I'd like to start with you. Can you tell us about a moment in your life that informs how you think about what peace means?
2: Well, I've thought about this a little, and I've settled on an event in 1997. And I was in the north of Ireland with the late Warren Almond, former Solicitor General of Canada, the late Chris Axworthy, NDP MP, and Liberal MP Roger Galloway at the time. And we were there to monitor and observe controversial orange marches through a small Catholic neighborhood in Portadown. And in 1997, the potential for great violence was there if the police and the army forced those orange men through that little Catholic enclave. And we had these Canadian politicians there to observe and monitor, encourage dialogue and peace. And we didn't know what was going to happen. We were billeted out. It was 3 o'clock in the morning, and we didn't know whether the march would go through the next day or not. And the host ran upstairs, and she woke us up and says, "The army has come in, the army has come in." And we rushed out onto the streets. And our three Canadian MPs were on the other end of the town. And I was desperate to get to them. There were soldiers everywhere. There was the sound of riots on the nearby street, the sound of plastic bullets being fired, and a particularly horrid night. And I tried to get through the police lines to find our Canadian MPs. What have I brought them to? What's going to happen to them? And I finally got to the house, and they couldn't find them. And I turned around, and I heard the rioting, and I heard the noise and the kerfuffle. And I said to myself, what hope do we have for this peace process? The IRA ceasefire had broken.

0: And there ends lesson one in peacemaking, is never to lose hope. Thank you. We'll come back to that theme. Branka, please.
1: I came to Northern Ireland as an outsider. You know, I was writing my dissertation, and on September 2011, I was on my way to Belfast and met a lovely woman from Belfast who, upon finding out where I was going to live in North Belfast, you know, quickly decided to be my escort and my protector, because she was like, you don't have family in Northern Ireland. You don't understand this. And she decided to drive me from the airport into the area of North Belfast where I was staying. And one thing that struck me very quickly was that we were searching for this house. I was given the wrong number, house number on Airbnb. There was a mix-up. I quickly realized that she was not leaving the car. And, you know, she explained that she was Protestant, and this was a staunchly Republican area that I had chosen. And that struck me, because I approached Northern Ireland as a model peace process. That was the sort of the narrative that had been very much, you know, front and center in discussions and peace building. And I very quickly realized that there was this disconnect between what the official narrative was, what the official peace discussion was, and what it meant so many years later, since the signing of the Good Friday Agreement, that someone who was Protestant still was unwilling to leave their car in a deeply Republican area. And that was the moment for me where I knew I had to do something a little bit different than I had proposed to my thesis supervisor.
0: Yeah. And that's a teaser. We're going to come back to what it is that you decided to do on the ground. David, is there one moment that you would point to that's absolutely crucial to understanding the Troubles?
2: It's been said that anyone who understands Irish history has been misinformed. There are many such moments, but there's one in particular I would point to, and that was October the 5th, 1968. The context is the civil rights movement in the United States. The context is student revolution in the streets of Paris. And the civil rights movement in Ireland had got underway the previous year. They had a lot to protest against, systemic discrimination against Catholics in Northern Ireland, in local government, with gerrymandering, in the allocation of housing. And a peaceful civil rights demonstration went through the streets of Derry or Londonderry, depending on your perspective, and was attacked. Unarmed civil rights demonstrators were attacked by the police, and all of this was caught on camera. We had seen this in Chicago during the Democratic Convention earlier that year. We had seen this with Martin Luther King and the civil rights marches in the United States. I was living in England at the time. Like many of my friends at school and my friends' parents, we were shocked by this. We were stunned by this. That was the trigger that began the process of polarization and the very strong loyalist backlash against the civil rights movement, the tensions that arose from that, the emergence of the IRA, and the development of a guerrilla war from 1970-71 onwards. But I think if there's one flashpoint, that would be it.
0: That's incredibly helpful. If we go back or fast forward a bit, Alan, I mean, you were born and raised in Northern Ireland and you left in 73?
3: 73.
0: Could you talk about how those early days of the Troubles shaped your family's life?
3: My parents came from both sides of the community. My father was Protestant. My mother was Catholic. Fell for each other in the 1950s in the north of Ireland. That was a difficult time to be entering into a mixed marriage. And we lived in a predominantly Protestant town, what would come to be known as a loyalist town, very much so. And the politics of the place certainly had a massive impact on my mother and father. My memories of my childhood are wonderful. What a wonderful time we had. It was a glorious time with my cousins and aunts and uncles all living close by. But looking back on it, it was also a time I recall bombings. I recall school being shut down because a loyalist paramilitary funeral was coming by and there was fears for what could happen to us. I recall British Army in our streets. I recall armed police officers. My father actually joined the police. He was a RUC reservist.

0: from 70 to 72, the toughest years in the Troubles, the hardest years in those Troubles. So I have a lot of memories around my father's experience. I recall Loyalist paramilitaries. It was a mixed street, but mostly Protestant, and the Loyalist paramilitaries were exerting Mormon control in the neighborhood. I recall my mother confronting Loyalist paramilitaries with a group of women on the street, trying to get them out, stop harassing us. They had posted people outside the Catholic homes. And I remember the morning we had a red X painted on our window, and the fear in my mom's face. And we emigrated not too long after that to Vancouver, where I had a wonderful childhood, or teenage years in Vancouver.
1: But if I understand correctly, much of this to you as a child seemed like just, this is just the way things were.
0: I don't remember being scared, terrified, or thinking this was bizarre. Mm. It was a wonderful childhood. But looking back on it, would I want the same for my kids? Absolutely not. No. It was a madhouse.
1: Yeah. Maybe just picking up on that, Branka, if you could talk about your understanding of that history and how those lines were very rigid of division, and yet they were very fluid. I mean, as evidenced by Alan's parents' story.
2: Absolutely. And I think just to draw on what David was saying, there's another saying in Northern Ireland, which is, if you are not confused, you don't understand. And I think that's sort of the complexity with these conflicts in what were termed deeply divided societies, such as Northern Ireland, Bosnia, and other places. There's this perception that these identities are so rigid, right? And that it's very simple. You can divide communities up. But of course, you know, as Alan was saying, it was much more fluid, and there was much, you know, there's intermarriage. Even though it was a difficult time, there was still sort of an ability to kind of function across these divides. And there was, of course, an incredible amount of discrimination. And that's why I think when you talk to communities in Northern Ireland, the civil, certainly for the nationalist and Republican communities, the civil rights movement in the United States is this awakening of, this is deeply unfair. The system we live in is deeply unfair. But those identities really become entrenched. And then, of course, there are policies of the British state throughout the 70s, of course, responding to the provisional, you know, Irish Republican Army movement, and to responding to some of the security issues that really, you know, further entrenches this sense of identity, certainly for the Republican community, and the sense of discrimination for the Republican community. And then the Loyalist paramilitaries filled that space, mm-hmm. Of course, on the other side. So these identities become much more entrenched and much more difficult to address. And what these communities really do have is this sense of existential fear that their community, that their a religious or almost ethnic identity in Northern Ireland, you know, you will be attacked for who you are. So you kind of retreat to that identity. It becomes almost like a safety net, but of course not a very solid one.
1: David, you wanted to say something.
3: People on both sides felt very much under threat. Catholics in Northern Ireland, since they were an unwilling minority in a state, most of them did not wish to exist to varying degrees and for various reasons. And Protestants, because of their status as a minority on the island of Ireland, and their fears that they as a community would cease to exist in what was regarded among elements on both sides as a zero-sum game.
1: What was the state of the violence that you saw in that period that you were there talking to people? How did that translate into action on the ground?
3: As Alan said, the worst period was 1970 to 72. I lived in Belfast from 1985 to 88. And by that time, the situation had changed significantly to what was cynically referred to in British governmental circles as, quote, an acceptable level of violence, which meant containing the Troubles so that the number of security personnel killed would be around 50 a year. Bombs were going off still. It was a sense of the way in which the Troubles fed on themselves. They developed their own momentum. And the history from 1970 onwards, you could actually take it back further,
1: sure,
3: but really from 1970 onwards, the history was one of increasing polarization. And something else I think needs to be pointed out here. In the early 1960s, there was a sense in Northern Ireland that the Troubles were behind us. These belonged to the 1920s, that rebel songs were just songs. This was the world of the Beatles and

0: and we'd moved on from that. And one of the things that was very striking is that once that cycle of polarization gets underway, traditional atavistic attitudes that people may not even have known they had kick into play and become very powerful. Branka, is that your experience in Bosnia?
1: Yeah, absolutely. I think this is what was sort of interesting comparing Bosnia and Northern Ireland really was this sort of same sense of how quickly you retreat to those ethnic identities once you're attacked for being something. So you have this maybe awakening of sense of you are all of a sudden just this, you know, Catholic, and you had multiple aspects to your identity, but that particular marker becomes the main marker. Yeah. And that's sort of what becomes really challenging for communities and individuals, because all of a sudden you're sometimes family members. And of course, in Bosnia, we're quite, integrated. There was a lot of, mixed marriages, in quotes. And that sort of, that other person all of a sudden is no longer just this neighbor, but they're this. And that, us versus them kind of mindset really sets in. And because of that existential fear, becomes so prominent.
2: Yeah. Go ahead, Ellen. Yeah.
3: I was going to pick up on something that David was talking about, the civil rights movement inspired by the American civil rights movement. It comes to the north of Ireland, and you have people, Protestants and Catholics, there were Protestants involved in the civil rights movement to support greater rights for the Catholic minority, take to the streets. So how do we get there, from there, to people being driven back to their sides, their tribes? Well, I'll tell you what happened. The police beat them off the streets. The British Army came into our neighborhoods. We had Bloody Sunday. The state shot people dead. And that's what radicalized and militarized the situation. We had an attempt to try and build a better future, and the state failed us. The police and the army failed us. And of course, you then had a full-scale guerrilla war going on for a considerable period of time. So I wouldn't focus on the ordinary folk, Protestant or Catholic. I would look at the people in power were presented with a demand for civil rights, housing, end of discrimination and employment. Mm-hmm. One man, in the language of the day, one man, one vote. That's what they were marching for in 1968.
0: Yes, although I think it also needs to be pointed out that major reforms did occur. There was a package of reforms in 1969. So gerrymandering was ended. The Royal Ulster Constabulary was disarmed. The B specials were disbanded. The housing executive was set up to ensure the fair allocation of housing. And I think one of the tragedies of the Northern Irish situation is that the issue of reform became inextricably interwoven with the question of a united Ireland. So the Civil Rights Association, CRA, was regarded by many Protestants as, quote, crafty Romanist agitators. That was a graffiti. So there was a fear that reform was actually a stalking horse for national unity, unification. Yeah. So this, I think, was part of it as well, that we need to bring into focus.
2: I want to go back to this idea of how, despite everything, there are hints of talks and people connecting. There are women who are talking to each other from both sides. There are things happening in the community level that maybe aren't making headlines. And then things become quite formalized at one stage. And Branka, I want to come to you with this. In 97, fast forwarding quite a bit, the parties involved agreed to something called the Mitchell Principles, a set of principles on which any future peace negotiations are supposed to be based. That meant committing to the, quote, democratic and exclusively peaceful means of resolving political issues and, quote, the total disarmament of all paramilitary organizations. Can you talk about just briefly on the road to a substantive peace deal, how crucial a step like that, even though it sounds very symbolic, is to kind of as an interim step towards something more lasting?
1: Absolutely. So throughout the 80s, really, there's a recognition, right, by the Republicans that this will be a stalemate, that maybe they won't be defeated, but they won't win either. So the political process starts taking shape. And the early days of discussions between Adams and Hume and others, you know,

0: start, really start thinking through what are sort of the points that we can agree on, like where are the red lines or where can we meet and how do we shepherd this process forward. And throughout the 80s and 90s, those steps are important. You know, you can be really, I think, disappointed, you know, even months before a formal process takes shape, if you're just looking at it from that perspective. Mm-hmm. But what's critical there is this sort of sense of trying to provide a sense of a choice to the population, right? That you could be Irish and you could be British, that you could, you know, you could be both, you could choose, and that we can sort of leave the option of a united Ireland at the table. And there's really smart steps that start taking shape also around the decommissioning, because that was a sticking point for the Provisional Irish Republican Army, of sort of saying, okay, we will think through this, how we're going to do this. This will take some time.
1: Decommissioning meaning disarming everyone.
0: Disarming, yeah, the decommissioned weapons, which, you know, so these become really sort of critical points throughout that time. And I think what I know, there's so much to say about this, Nala, but I'm just going to tell you that what I think was really critical was the leadership that was, you know, exerted by various sort of sides, and the recognition that you have to set aside sometimes the emotional sort of everyday aspects and think about the broader political process.
1: So putting aside the emotional issues and looking at what's achievable in sort of these first few steps. Alan, I wonder if you can pick up from there and talk about what you think. I'm sure it was many things, and I know it's not always this simple, but what you think is the single most important factor that finally forced the different parties to start sitting down together and talking?
2: I'm going to approach it slightly differently.
1: Please.
2: And I'm going to look back to 1981 and the Irish hunger strikes. 10 young men went on hunger strike for political status in the cells of the H blocks and died. And Republicanism in the Northern Irish context up to that point had been focused on the armed struggle. We're going to drive the British out through force of arms. The hunger strike campaign garnered mass support in Ireland, certainly within the nationalist and Republican communities in the north, but also internationally. People stepped forward, saw what was happening, and spoke out in favor of the hunger strike campaign for rights. Bobby Sands ran for election while on hunger strike and got elected. Two hunger strikers ran for election in the southern state and got elected. And I think this opened up the idea that, hang on, there's something going on here. Maybe there is a political way we can move forward. And coming out of the hunger strike period, you start to see the rise of Sinn Féin as a political force in the north of Ireland. And that's the early and mid-80s. And I recall in 1987 in Toronto getting a policy document from the party, which I support, Sinn Féin, a policy document in 1987, a scenario for peace.
3: That was the first half of a panel about ending the violence in Northern Ireland in the 1990s. It was recorded in July at the 2025 Stratford Festival in Ontario. This is the first discussion in a five-part series called Inventing Peace, and this is Ideas.
4: Good evening. A historic day at Stormont. After 2 years of talks and after a generation of bloodshed and decades of division and acrimony, George Mitchell ushers in what the whole island hopes will be a new era of peace, an agreement that unites loyalist and republican, unionist and nationalist leaders in a wide-ranging historical accord.
3: The signing of the Good Friday Agreement in April 1998 was a pivotal moment in history. It is still discussed nearly three decades on. I asked each of the panelists at our Inventing Peace event for their view on what first led the radically different factions to finally meet at the table. Lawyer Alan McConnell has traced it back to 1981 and the hunger strikes by Irish Republican prisoners such as Bobby Sands. He says that led to the political rise of Sinn Féin, then led by the likes of Gerry Adams and Martin McGuinness. Now, historian David A. Wilson and researcher Branka Marian weigh in on this discussion of the Good Friday Agreement.
0: Yeah, I do think it was the hunger strikes did play a role, but I do think it was in the 80s that there's, you know, real recognition that this could continue forever, because at that point, McGuinness and

0: Adams are no longer young men, you know, it's starting to be young men. And so there's, they have this, I think, political awakening that is sort of the path forward is a political path. And that becomes really clear to them. And I think that's what helps propel the movement forward. And then the discussions with various sides and the engagements between the different communities.
1: One of the key factors, I think, was that the armed struggle had no prospects of success. In fact, no group had prospects of success. I mean, none of the paramilitary organizations were defeated by 1998. No one had defeated the British government. A cul-de-sac had been reached. And I think that was a critical factor. And then at the same time, we have the International Commission. Jean de Chastelain, the former Canadian chief of the defense staff, was a very important figure here as well. When he was in Belfast, he had a conversation with Ruth Meyer, who was one of the principal architects of the South African peace agreement. And Ruth Meyer gave him some advice about ways to proceed. Even if the violence continues, you've got to keep the negotiations going. And one reason for that is that the violence is often intended to stop the negotiations from continuing. And this fits with what Branca is saying. It took great courage for the political leaders to come together under these circumstances. It took great courage for David Trimble, the unionist leader, great courage for John Hume, the Social Democratic Labour Party leader, great courage from Gerry Adams, the Sinn Féin leader, because the risks were enormous. Alan mentioned the move towards a political component. What you also need to remember here is that in 1986, when Sinn Féin, it's a political wing of the Irish Republican movement, when Sinn Féin decided to break with tradition and run candidates for office in the Republic of Ireland, there was a split, and a new group called the Continuity IRA emerged in protest. In 1997, when Gerry Adams decided to join the peace talks and was another ceasefire, there was yet another split. This time, the real IRA moved. These dissident groups are still with us. It was the real IRA who, in 1998, detonated the bomb in Omagh, which killed 29 people and was the worst single day in the Troubles altogether. So the Republican leadership also had to take into account during these peace process talks how they would go down, particularly the issue of decommissioning arms, how that would go down with the followers.
2: Yeah, and I do want to talk about the disarming process in a moment, but you raised General de Chastelain, and it's important for us to talk about the role of outsiders in this process, and it was not a small role. And so, Alan, you were involved in bringing Canadian politicians, as we mentioned earlier, trade union leaders and human rights activists to Belfast. Can you explain why it was important to get buy-in from Canadians and other international players in this process that was sort of going along?
3: We wanted to bring pressure to bear, to be quite honest, on the British government to do the right thing. Yeah. And to really pull this off, we needed the support from the international community. Because if you're trying to build an alternative to the armed struggle, to bring pressure on the British, you couldn't just rely on the good nationalist population of West Belfast and Derry and South Armagh. You needed support from the Irish in the South. You needed support from the Irish in England. You needed the support of the Irish in Canada and the United States to bring pressure to the British to engage in a full, proper peace process. So we thought, let's get Canadians over there. And we worked very, very hard. And we took Canadian politicians to the north of Ireland. Warren Ullman was a prince, the late Warren. He was fantastic. He was very interested in the Irish peace process. And he helped us pull together these wonderful delegations. And when we got there, we met with everyone. We didn't just meet with Sinn Féin. We met with the unionists. We met with Paisley. We met with the head of the police. We met with Mo Molum, Peter Mandelson, all the British secretaries of state. The message was the Irish community outside of Ireland, the Irish diaspora, are fully behind this. We want this to work, and we want you to deliver a peace process. Mm-hmm. So we thought it was very valuable. And it also gave great confidence to those Catholics in the north who had felt abandoned and left behind, and that there were people that were going to take risks, whether it be Bill Clinton, whether it be Bertie Ahern in the south of Ireland, that we could convince them to play a positive role in bringing peace

0: negotiations to the north. But of course, we always relied upon the good, ordinary people in the north and the south, but also the Irish diaspora.
1: Yeah. Yeah.
0: It could make a difference.
1: The Good Friday Agreement is held up as an example of quote-unquote constructive ambiguity, which Henry Kissinger defined as, quote, the deliberate use of ambiguous language on a sensitive issue in order to advance some political purpose. How was that deployed in this conversation that finally led to the Good Friday Agreement, David?
2: Yeah, I think over and over again in Irish history, successful political leaders have been masters of the art of ambiguity. And this is no exception. But ambiguity helped get the Good Friday Agreement completed on April the 10th of 1998. But it also meant that new problems arose in the future. George Mitchell, who was a key figure in the negotiations in the International Commission, George Mitchell said after the Good Friday Agreement had been signed, this was hard, but still harder is going to be the implementation. And the particular area of ambiguity that caused the most concern was the decommissioning of arms. This was supposed to have happened by 2000, and it actually took 5 years beyond the agreement for this to take place. As far as the unionist leader, David Trimble, was concerned, this was a huge political handicap. From his perspective, and that, indeed that of the British government, to have one party which has a private army in a democracy just does not work. Now, there were very good reasons why the Republican movement was so slow to disarm. The question of splits was one, but also a question of trust.
1: The other really difficult thing in every peace process that we've all kind of watched unfold is this tension between establishing peace, but also achieving some kind of justice. And Branka, I was wondering what you think the Good Friday Agreement and the negotiations around it reveal about that very delicate balance between those two things.
3: When, you know, the negotiations around the Good Friday Agreement were happening, the sense of, you know, we need to deal with the prisoners was not maybe a front and center, but it became something front and center for the Republicans and for, you know, Gerry Adams in particular, to say that we, you know, we do want the prisoners to be released, even those that had been convinced of quite horrendous crimes and had been put away for life. And those individuals now, under the terms of the Good Friday Agreement, would be released within 2 years. And that was, of course, very difficult for families of victims of the Omagh bombings, of the Enniskillen bombings, of all these, you know, they're very, very challenging times for the victims and survivors, as they call themselves. And throughout the process of engaging in some of the discussions with these individuals, it became very clear that some of them felt like the memories of their family members were being simply disregarded. And that became really clear that there needed to be some sort of discussion or process about how to deal with the justice issues, how to address the harm and the hurt that was caused to the communities by these various groups. At the same time, that became a central aspect to ensuring that the Good Friday Agreement indeed would be signed, mm-hmm. and that would happen. It became a sticking point along with decommissioning and a few others. But that those were sort of, you know, really prominent aspects for the everyday, for the population. There was this sense of a grave injustice.
1: Yeah. And yet, on the 10th of April in 98, it was signed. And Alan, I wonder, I know you were shuttling back and forth during the period mm-hmm. leading up to that between Canada and the region. And I wonder if you could kind of paint a picture of what you imagined could be the future for the people of the region, given that the signing had happened.
0: Well, I was overjoyed the day the announcement was made. I was glad to speak on CBC TV that afternoon in Toronto about how positive this was, how wonderful it was that we had this agreement. It was a major breakthrough. However, even then, I knew this was an agreement, not a settlement. It's a process, and we're still at it. What the Good Friday Agreement did for us and allowed for us is to manage change and manage conflict in society, and in a way, resolve differences through nonviolent, democratic means. And from a Republican and a nationalist perspective, I saw in the Good Friday Agreement

0: the potential to win what we wanted, which was the unraveling of the border and the reunification of Ireland, that that could be achieved peacefully and in a nonviolent manner. Political activists were being given the opportunity, you can go ahead and win your goals democratically and peacefully. It's there, it's set out in the agreement. And the British and Irish governments made it a treaty, and the British government committed to Irish self-determination. The future of the island of Ireland, the future of Northern Ireland, as it is called, would be determined by the people in Ireland, north and south, in referenda. Yeah. And that was a tremendous breakthrough. I felt wonderful.
1: Veronica, just picking up on that, why was power sharing the model that was kind of ultimately decided on as a way to manage this conflict?
2: I think there was a recognition that the only way to ensure sort of parity and to ensure that there is this sort of movement forward was to ensure representation of different communities, because there obviously wasn't and there still isn't, you know, clarity on sort of what that referendum outcome would be. And there was a great deal of opposition, of course, for a united Ireland as much as there was support for a united Ireland. So the idea of constructive ambiguity, and we can criticize European, you know, the European Union loves the constructive ambiguity, right? Because you just kind of push the problem to the future. But it was helpful because it ensured that in the meantime, you could perhaps have some of these entrenched identities and some of these issues wither away, and maybe there would be an agreement among the population that indeed a united Ireland would be the way forward. So consociationalism becomes this sort of tool that allows for some sort of peace to hold and for parties with very different views to be able to negotiate with each other and have these discussions in a political forum. The challenge, of course, is, and what makes Northern Ireland unique is that it, at that time, is the European Union context, because it does allow for this a multi-layered citizenship. You could be Irish, or you could just be, you know, you're a member of the European Union. You don't have to choose whether you're Irish or you're British or you're unionist, you know. That framework is really, really helpful. And the other aspect that's really helpful that's not present in a lot of other places is because of Northern Ireland, you know, assembly hasn't been quite functional over the you know, the peacetime, there is, you know, an institutional framework to fall back on at Westminster. A lot of other places don't have that. So Northern Ireland in some ways is quite a privileged place compared to other places we're looking at this week.
1: Just going back to the OMA bombing, David, it's extraordinary, I think, and it bears underlining just how incredible it was that this peace process gets tested so early and so brutally. And yet, you know, as many peace processes are, and we'll talk about that throughout the week, and yet the peace held. And I wonder if you could speak to why. Why did that bombing fail to derail this very delicate balance that had been struck?
3: I think precisely because it was so horrific. It was a graphic reminder of the consequences of not having a peace process in Northern Ireland. I think that was the single most important factor. Yes, tensions remained, and tensions remain. Every year I go to Ireland, to the Thomas D'Arcy McGee Summer School, which has people from all aspects of Northern and Southern Irish politics. They've even had representatives of dissident Republican groups, along with loyalist paramilitaries. One of the things that really strikes me from these discussions and meetings is how little attitudes have changed, in fact. That people were still having the same disagreements with the same level of intensity, but the critical factor was that for the most part, dissident Republicans aside, and they have been contained, for the most part, people were not killing each other. And at the beginning of the event, you mentioned negative peace and positive peace.
1: Right.
3: Perhaps, in that sense, negative peace is enough.
1: Is it enough, Alan?
0: This is a process. We're not done yet from an Irish Republican or an Irish nationalist perspective. Ultimately, we would say, look, Northern Ireland was created in 1921, and it was a line drawn on a map to guarantee a Protestant majority over an artificial state. And that's the roots, that's the state. The constitution of the Irish government,

0: says it's the will of the Irish people to reunify the country peacefully and democratically. That remains our goal, is to take away that border. And we believe that the unifying of the country, the unifying of Ireland, is going to be necessary to really build a long-term peace on the island of Ireland. And so that's the project we're still engaged in. Are we in a better situation in the north of Ireland today than we were at any time in the past 40, 50 years? Of course, it's fantastic. We've done so much. But so much more needs to be done in terms of reaching out and breaking down barriers between communities, about building cooperative models. But while we're doing all of that in the north, the demography is changing, the economics of changing, the south of Ireland has changed dramatically. We've got a lot of change happening, and then a Good Friday Agreement provides us with the rules as to the rule book, as to how to manage that change. The job for us is to win as many people as possible, north and south, to the idea of building a new and better Ireland, because that drawing of that border, that artificial statelet, that's at the root of this conflict, and we have to address it. And the Irish people are not going to let it go.
1: Branca, I want to go back to your very first answer, the reason you showed up in Northern Ireland. You had gone to look at sort of these power-sharing agreement, this particular one, and compare it to your experience, the Dayton Accords, and you ended up instead studying something called everyday peace and how people negotiate peace day by day at the community level. Could you paint a picture of the kinds of everyday peace that you experienced and you witnessed when you were in Northern Ireland?
2: Yeah, you know, what everyday peace feels like, what the quality of peace feels like, right? This needs to go beyond the sort of our negative peace understanding. I think what David is saying, we need negative peace as a starting point. But what it feels like, just to give you a sense, is walking down the street and zigzagging because you're going between different communities. Do you pay attention to the flags around you? Do you ask people what their name is, what school they went to? You know, is your everyday sort of experience shaped by the ethnic background of your parents, right? Or decisions that you were not present for, essentially. And that's what everyday is like in Northern Ireland still. There, I have met people who have not crossed the road because that's a different community. And, you know, I came at it from a bit from also from a Canadian perspective, and it felt so limiting, right, to have to negotiate your everyday life just based on this one aspect of your identity. We are more than our religion. We're more than our ethnicity, right? You have other aspects to your identity. And in these spaces, everything seems to be reduced to that identity. And that's, I think, what's challenging. That's what I started to look at, really. Northern Ireland was the symbolic politics of how peace is lived and how it's enacted and what the quality of that peace is. And that's why I think I entitled my thesis, you know, Neither War Nor Peace, because there isn't the killing, thankfully. There isn't the violence. A lot has been achieved in Northern Ireland, but there's still a long ways to go when you have almost 90% of children in segregated schools, when you have all of these issues. You know, these are incredible, incredible challenges. There's so much great work being done in Northern Ireland. I think the one thing I could really identify with the Northern Irish public and communities, and they're so warm and welcoming and, you know, and joyful and full of humor, you know. This is, I think, what's come through our discussion today. There's still a lot of, you know, sometimes gallows humor, but humor in Northern Ireland that's shared. There's a lot in common that these different communities have. And when you come from as an outsider, you know, you see how some of these divides are very artificial. But it's really important to understand what we talked about earlier, which is that existential fear. And to try and get at that, how do we break down those barriers so that people feel safe? How do we provide the institutional structures? Well, you know, there's still so much that can be done and should be done. And I'm really a believer that this level of segregation is unnecessary and can be dismantled. I think it's a lot of hard work that's been done and that will still need to be done. And what was incredible was the level of commitment to the peace process, even from the British government for, you know, a decade. A lot of places don't have that. You will be talking about peace accords over the next few days now, where, you know, the agreement is signed, the hands go off. But

0: this is, I think, what's really important to understand, that peace is, you know, something that needs to be practiced every day, that it needs to be enacted. It's not just a matter of having a formal process. We also need to bring the population with you, and that requires vision and leadership and commitment from, you know, internal parties, but also externally. And that's where I think, you know, countries like Canada have a role to play in sort of supporting and fostering these peace processes. You do need external voices sometimes. And, you know, John Chastelain, who also met this wonderful, calm, you know, voice of reason, was well respected by the Republicans and the Republican army. So you need those kinds of moderate voices as well, and moderators to step in, but moderators that are respected by all sides, because we've also seen this not go well in other places.
1: You know, we've heard so many sort of best practices where peacemaking is concerned tonight, today. I wonder how extendable you think those lessons are to other conflicts. I mean, is it that simple to learn these small things that we've heard today, the importance of organizations outside the country, the role of economic development, generational change, all these things? Can we take those lessons and use them today? I mean, is that simple?
0: Within reason. I mean, what Roger McGuinty has this, who's also from Northern Ireland, has this saying of peace building from IKEA. You know, this was the idea of this liberal peace. You take the, you know, you put in institutions, you have elections, and all of a sudden, you know, you have peace. And that's not the reality. It has to be context specific. But when we say something is context specific, that doesn't necessarily mean that lessons can't be brought in from outside. So there was the example I think you provided, David, of South Africa, of bringing in the diaspora communities by Allen and others. What you also need is sort of the recognition of, does this work well in this context? And that's where I think we need some sensitivity to, there are going to be limits to the lessons that can be applied practically. In theory, they may sound good, but in practice, this is why it's really critical to have individuals who deeply understand the context at the negotiating tables and after.
2: I agree very strongly with everything Branka has said. When Cyril Ramaphosa, now president of South Africa, but then another principal architect of the South African peace agreement, when he came to Belfast in 1996 and he gave a talk at the Europa Hotel, the person introducing him said, "Now, Cyril Ramaphosa is not going to tell us exactly how we should bring about peace." And Cyril Ramaphosa got up with a smile on his face and said, "I'm going to tell you exactly that. And by the time I've finished, you will all know what to do." And then he got serious and he said, "Every situation is unique. Every situation needs to be examined on its own terms, and there needs to be deep historical knowledge as well." That said, there are also some general principles. Mm-hmm. One I mentioned before, and that is you keep talking even when violence continues. Another is how you build trust, that you don't aim for agreement on everything all at once. You have shifting grounds on what consensus means for different aspects that you're dealing with. You reach consensus on one issue, you move to the next. That the protagonists must not only be in a position to sell difficult ideas to their own community, but they must also try and help the people on the other side to sell their ideas to their community as well. So all of these things, from the large to the small. So, for example, something that John de Chastelain said, which is very interesting, the first meetings in the peace talks had 30 people around very large tables. And John de Chastelain was in a sort of subsidiary group that had a small number around a small table. They were yelling at each other in the larger rooms. It was a very ugly atmosphere. But when you got the same people together in a small room, the vibe, the atmosphere changed completely. Small things like this, I think, can be really important. So they shifted the discussions. Fewer people, smaller rooms, and that helped. So there are certain things that you can do to build trust, but there's no magic key.
1: Last word for you, Alan. Could you take one lesson from what got us to the Good Friday Agreement that we can maybe apply in this era of disinformation, nuclear proliferation, all these complications, a changing world order? What lesson can we take from Good Friday that we might be able to apply to peacemaking today?
3: You need everyone at the table, all parties. Parties that have been demonized.

0: recognized for decades as being terrorists, evildoers. Remember, Gerry Adams, who sat down and negotiated that deal, and Martin McGuinness, they were banned from, their voices could not be heard on British radio or television. Same, actually, in the south of Ireland. They were banned voices. So you had to unravel all of that, and you had to get all parties to the table. You can't build peace by excluding your opponents. You make peace with your enemies. You don't make peace with your friends. So that was one of the big lessons. You also need the international involvement. I know you asked for only one, Anala, but you need the international involvement.
1: We need all the advice you can give us.
0: Well, you know, the ANC came to Ireland and met with the Republican leaders and gave a lot of good advice. And then Sinn Féin and Republican leaders have traveled to the world's hotspots since giving advice on what. We're not telling you what to do in your countries, but this is what seemed to make a difference here with us. Include everyone in the talks process, international support, and courageous leadership, not only from your side, but from all sides of the conflict, and leaders who have spent the time, which may be months, if not years, to help bring their communities with them. If you've got that, you've got a standing chance at winning a deal.

0: This has been a discussion of the Good Friday Agreement, the first episode in our five-part series, Inventing Peace. Thank you to guests Alan McConnell, David Wilson, and Branka Marian, and to the staff at the Stratford Festival. Pauline Holdsworth is the producer of Ideas at Stratford. Technical production, Will Yar, Danielle Duval, and Emily Chiarvasio. Editing by Lisa Godfrey. Lisa Ayuso is the web producer for Ideas. Senior producer is Nikola Lukšić. Greg Kelly is the executive producer of Ideas. And I'm Nala Ayed.
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3: When there's a dog in need, Brady Oliveira and Alex Blumberg are hitting the ground running. Catch the new series, Must Love Dogs, a heartwarming show about a dog-loving couple and Brady's life as a running back for the Winnipeg Blue Bombers and a CFL All-Star. 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The Commonwealth Games are headed to Glasgow, Scotland. Athletes from 74 nations and territories will compete in sports like athletics, swimming, artistic gymnastics, and wheelchair three-on-three basketball. Anything can happen when the level of competition is this high. Don't miss any of the action from July 23rd to August 2nd. Watch the Commonwealth Games on CBC and CBC Gem. This is what summer basketball sounds like in Canada.

everybody. It's Jamie. So it's no secret that there are factions in the conservative movement in Canada and that not everyone gets along. But over the last couple of weeks, conservative infighting has been spilling out into the public, with barbs in speeches, on podcasts, in the pages of newspapers, and of course, on social media. So today on Front Burner, I'm talking to Nick Taylor-Vasey. He's the Ottawa Bureau Chief with Politico Canada, and he's here to break down what all of this sniping is about and what it says about the state that the party's in right now.

0: Nick, it's great to have you on Front Burner. Thanks so much for coming on.
1: Thank you so much for having me. It's really cool to be here.
0: So let's start with the latest flurry of infighting. What kicked this all off?
1: Well, I was in the room in Calgary at Stampede when Pierre Poilievre, in a keynote speech that covered a lot of ground, a lot of it familiar, in there, he snuck in this line about the BC conservative race, which I think was meant at the beginning of the line to just pump up Carrie Lynn Findlay, the winner of that race.

0: liberal lobbyists from out east. We've got our former leaders.
1: But not long after, I started getting texts from people who noted the other end of that line, that thing about those liberal lobbyists. So that set it off.
2: I just want to slow down a tiny bit and translate it for some people who might be a bit confused, right? Because as you've just said, Carrie Lynn Finley is this former conservative MP from BC who recently won this tight race to become leader of the BC Conservative Party. And this was a leadership race that she won against other conservatives, not a general election. Mm-hmm. So, you know, why is Polyev saying that she beat liberal lobbyists?
1: Well, that was a veiled reference, not veiled to anybody who's following all the gossip in conservative circles these days, but to the uninitiated, that was a veiled reference to Corey Ten Eyck, who has won three straight campaigns in Ontario. He has been Doug Ford's campaign manager very successfully. And there was bad blood between Corey Ten Eyck, who was very much a conservative, and Pierre Polyev. They come from the same place. Like, Corey Ten Eyck was a director of communications to Stephen Harper in Ottawa at the same time that Pierre Polyev was a rising conservative in Ottawa, a member of parliament who eventually entered Stephen Harper's cabinet. I mean, these are two conservatives, and Pierre Polyev just, anytime he doesn't like a conservative, he seems to freely brand them a liberal. He did that to Jean Charest, his opponent, during the leadership race in 2022.
3: Now, Mr. Charest learned about the trucker convoy on CBC, like other liberals, and he misrepresented them.
1: He's done it along the way to the present day, and Corey Ten Eyck is the most recent, is most recently on the receiving end of that.
2: And just tell me a little bit more about why Polyev doesn't like Corey Ten Eyck on this beef between Corey and Ontario progressive conservative Doug Ford, and just kind of the origin story of that.
1: Well, Polyev doesn't like Corey Ten Eyck because I don't think Corey Ten Eyck very much likes Pierre Polyev. In the last federal campaign, Corey was on The Curse of Politics, a podcast that he's still on and still voicey on. He just went after the Polyev national campaign.
4: We talk sometimes about campaign malpractice. Blowing a 25-point lead and being like 10 points down is campaign malpractice at the highest level.
1: He was arguably the biggest critic of that campaign.
4: This campaign is going to be studied for decades as the biggest disaster.
1: And so that set off this feud. And they have a lot of friends in common. Like, the conservative movement, as much as it's fractured, it's also full of people who get along really well and who've worked together over and over again over the years. And so it's produced this kind of awkward situation where you have people who are friends, probably with both, also people who are friends with neither, who disagree about exactly what the conservatives should do next to remain united. And it all happens during the summer when everybody's working the barbecue circuit. Nobody really wants to talk about politics anyway. Awkward is the way I would describe it, or at least that's one of many adjectives we could use.
2: And you mentioned all those comments that Corey made on the politics podcast, Curse of Politics, during the election. He actually went on that same podcast last week, I think, right?
1: Yeah.
2: After Polyev's comments at the Stampede, and he just went off.
5: I think somebody needs to do a wellness check on Pierre Polyev. I think he's showing some signs of some sort of rupture from reality or mental breakdown. I don't know.
2: Basically call Polyev unemployable.
5: Because at the end of the day, you got to bear in mind that, I wouldn't go so far as to say that Polyev is completely unemployable. He could work at McDonald's or Tim Hortons or all kinds of places, but he is impossible to employ in an equivalent type position with the level of stature and prestige and compensation, both monetary and non-monetary, that he has currently. And I think his entire ego and self-image is wrapped up and frozen in time in 2024, where it looked like he was going to be prime minister.
2: It was really kind of nasty stuff getting aired amongst people who are ostensibly, as you pointed out, supposed to be on the same side. And there will be a new episode of Curse of Politics out by the time this episode airs. So I'm guessing he might have more to say then. I want to talk to you about a few other things that have been said these last few weeks, because this is all ripped.

0: pulled out beyond some personal animus between these two guys. In making his dig at Tanaik, Polyev was also kind of making a dig at the woman Tanaik was working for in BC, Caroline Elliott, a young woman who was running to be the leader of the BC Conservatives, but lost just by 60 votes. And so then she puts out this video on social media addressing Polyev directly.
1: Hi, Pierre. Caroline Elliott here.
0: Where she's basically like, whoa, I'm a fan. I've tried to help you.
1: I voted Conservative my entire life. I voted for you in your own CPC leadership race. My family and friends donate to you at my encouragement. I've attended events and knocked on doors for you, spoken up for you on social media and in my columns that you've actually posted to your own social media. I was the only candidate to publicly endorse you ahead of your leadership review vote earlier this year.
0: And just what is her big message in this video?
2: Her big message is, let's stop fighting. Please, for the love of God.
1: So your MPs, and now you personally, celebrating my defeat in the BC Conservative leadership race is disappointing. The race is over, and it's time to unite, not divide.
2: Why don't we focus on beating Liberals? And she's not alone in saying that. A lot of Conservative commentators these days are saying, you know what Liberals are really good at doing? They're really good at winning. That might mean they overhaul their platforms completely in service to finding a way to convince enough voters that they deserve power. But the Liberals, since the dawn of Confederation, have been very good at that. Conservatives, not so much when you look at the electoral record. So they're saying, why on earth are we disagreeing with each other with such personal animus? When you look at the polls, we're down. The Liberals are taking our ideas. They're governing on them. Mark Carney is convincing enough soft conservatives that he's kind of conservative. He's convincing all the Liberal voters. He's just as liberal as they need him to be. Through all of this, Liberals are continuing this kind of year-plus-long honeymoon. Meanwhile, it's just these personal battles on the conservative side. So Caroline Elliott is one voice out in BC saying, what the heck are we doing? Let's focus on the common enemy here, not on these disputes that are tearing us apart.
1: I'll keep fighting every day to bring people together for the future of my province and our country. I just hope you decide to do that too.
0: Elliott and Polyev, their politics, they don't seem very different. Is that fair for me to say?
2: These aren't a mixture of red Tories and hard social conservatives. These are kind of similarly solidly true blue conservatives on the issues. Mm-hmm. They disagree with Liberals and New Democrats about most things, and they agree amongst themselves about most things, like you say, when it comes to policy. But the persistent problem for the conservative movement in Canada is that what divides these people is just cliques and preferred leaders of various factions of the movement that I guess are just fighting about who's best to send the message. But like any movement, like any social group, there's friction and there's infighting just because some people don't like each other. And that for some reason, with conservatives more than Liberals, it just burbles up and it has threatened at times to swallow them whole over the years. And right now it's what's really driving this persistent summertime argument in comment pages and blogs and I guess Twitter.
0: You mentioned that Elliott and Polyev share, you know, friends in the movement. I'm thinking of Ben Woodfinden, right, who worked on Elliott's campaign and was also a former director of communications for Polyev. And so he put out a tweet where he said, I'm more depressed about the state of conservative politics in Canada right now than I've ever been. Pretty grim stuff to be saying publicly. After that tweet got a lot of conservatives talking, he followed up with this piece in Without Diminishment. This is like a relatively new conservative Substack. And the piece is called Are You Angry Enough? And I just want to quote this piece here because I found it quite interesting. And also, I think it's probably another example of the point that you were making earlier. He writes, we now assign ideological identity by association and vibe rather than conviction. And a person can be read out of the movement without a single one of their actual beliefs ever being examined. There is also a big contingent of conservative influencers in this country. And I'm curious to hear what role

0: you think that they're playing in this infighting, right? Because up until now, we've really been talking about kind of insiders in the Conservative Party.
1: I think it would be really easy to dismiss influencers online as having influence only online. It's very clear that there is spillover into the real world. Like at Pierre Poilievre's leadership review in Calgary earlier this year, there was a big party at a bar in southwestern Calgary put on by a whole bunch of influencers.
2: This is going to be the biggest conservative influencer get-together for free in our history. There's so many more people showing up. You guys have no idea. We have a lot of members of parliament showing up. We have some surprises.
1: And there was a big group they attracted to that place to celebrate what it is to be like a hard right. I won't say far right, although maybe that term applies in some cases, but just like really, truly not a liberal online. Celebrating each other was something that happened offline. So it does, like, it's not just a Twitter thing. These people are in every room that matters. They were all over that leadership convention there in Calgary. A lot of them are based out west anyway, so it's not too expensive for them to go to a place like Calgary Stampede. I don't know how much influence they have in policymaking. I don't know how many of them will actually find their way to a campaign where they will have put skin in the game and actually sort of, you know, like knock on doors for a candidate as opposed to go to a rally and just put something online about it. But there's some sort of influence there that is, it's more than nothing, but I don't know if it amounts to a significant shift in how conservative broadly, especially conservative voters generally, think about politics.
0: These influencers, I wonder if you could kind of flesh out for me a little bit more what version of the Conservative Party they're kind of most interested in.
1: They seem broadly to be the most interested in a Conservative Party that loves to attack liberals. I think that's the easiest way to sum it up. They don't believe that Mark Carney is anything, in some cases anyway, is anything more than another Trudeau. All he's doing is collecting taxes, increasing taxes, spending tax money on programs that favor liberal insiders. Like the idea that these liberals are just in it for themselves. And a lot of the influencers online really just love fueling that because they truly believe that. And so they don't so much get to the practical governing part, right? They don't say, here's what we believe a conservative movement should actually accomplish on the way to getting to power. It's more like, boy, do I hate liberals, which is perfectly fine. People online are allowed to be that way. But I think that is what maybe limits their influence in the actual machinery of the party to this point anyway, is there are a lot of people like some of the characters we mentioned before, Dan Robertson, another Harper era guy, well respected by many, also wrote about this recently. They want to focus on winning and they want to focus on pulling the actual levers of power that help get you there. The influencers, not so much. They are happy to be disappointed in liberals.
0: Yeah. When Poilievre made those remarks, do you think in a way he might have been speaking to these guys?
1: Yeah, sure. Yeah, I think he probably had a few audiences in mind. I think one was himself. It sounded like an outburst more than a planned line. I don't know that for sure, but sometimes you can tell what is on the script and what is a verbal aside that he just couldn't help but deliver. I think another audience was just the room, right? It was, he knew these people would applaud if he called out Carrie Lynn Finley's presence in the room, because she's the kind of conservative that people at Calgary Stampede would applaud heartily. And she did get one of the biggest cheers of the night. And then probably Corey Ten Eyck was the intended audience. He knew that would get back to Corey. The id of the conservative movement, the influencers who would take that and run, love the idea that their party leader is going after a conservative they don't like, because they don't like Doug Ford. They don't like how Ontario does conservative politics. Yeah, I'm sure there's an audience as well.

Let's step away from conservative insiders and influencers now and look at the conservative caucus itself, the actual MPs who make up the conservative party in opposition. And I know that they lost yet another one of their own this month in Quebec MP Richard Martel. He didn't cross the floor to the Liberals. Rather, he was appointed by Mark Carney to

0: the Senate, and just in general, what is the vibe in caucus right now?
1: I think the vibe starts with, thank God it's the summer and we don't have to be in Ottawa anymore, which is, I think, more true for conservatives than any other party, except maybe the NDP in the last few months. Then they get home and now they're spending their summers at barbecues and with constituents, and they're kind of in what they would probably call listening mode. I'll be buzzwordy, but they do go to a lot of events and talk to a lot of people about the state of affairs in this country. I think most MPs legitimately really do enjoy that part of this and probably aren't thinking a whole lot about how to shiv their leader or what's waiting for them when they get back to Ottawa at the end of September, what the future of their party is at this juncture a few years out from an election. I just think it is not like the thing that is going to obsess them. They're not going to lose sleep over it. It is the middle of July. It's hot out, and they don't have to, at this stage, think that much about the realpolitik of being a conservative.
0: Though I was interested to read on Monday, I think it was in the Hill Times, they quoted this unnamed conservative MP as saying, you know, part of my language here, the morale is in the absolute. Is that something that you're hearing as well?
1: Yeah, I mean, I think it that kind of goes part and parcel with what I'm saying. Like, yeah, they don't feel great about being in Ottawa because right, every time they come here, they're reminded that they lost, that they have very limited power. They can filibuster a bill. They can slow things down. They can be jerks about it, but they can't stop a lot as long as the Liberals have a majority. And as long as that election is like years away, man, they're not going to want to think about it. So now they have kind of an excuse. They can enter summer mode. I have no reason to think that the unnamed Hill Times source is on the wrong track there. I also wouldn't overstate it, though. Like, Pierre Poilievre's leadership result, 87.5% support in January, it was real. I don't think if he did it again today, he'd be under 50%. Like, I think not enough has changed in the country to kill his hopes of one day becoming prime minister. I think his hold on the leadership is relatively solid at this point. But in part, I think that's because it's the summer.
0: That was part of my conversation with Nick Taylor-Vasey, Ottawa Bureau Chief with Politico Canada. If you want to listen to the full episode, you can find Front Burner wherever you get your podcasts or on YouTube. I'm Jamie Poisson. Thank you so much for listening.

0: Good morning. I'm Josh Crabb, and this is the CBC News from Winnipeg. At 5:30, it's 16 degrees downtown, 13 in Brandon, and 8 in Thompson. An air quality warning for northern Manitoba remains in effect due to wildfire smoke. After days of threats from U.S. President Donald Trump, Washington is announcing 50% tariffs on a range of Canadian goods. The Trump administration calls it retaliation because Canada tried to respond with counter-tariffs to Trump's original duties last year. The CBC's Janice McGregor reports from Charlottetown, where Canada's premiers will start meeting today.
1: At this point, I just feel sorry for Americans.
2: If Donald Trump thought his latest threat would change BC Premier David Eby's mind, sorry to disappoint.
3: Will you put American booze back on the shelf?
1: Absolutely not.
3: Why not? No.
1: You know, I have to talk to forestry families that face a tariff of above 50% because our softwood is a national security risk to the United States, while Russian softwood is taking its place in the United States.
2: Premiers yet to arrive in Charlottetown voiced similar resolve on social media. Quebec's Christian Frechette calling it unjustified, concerning, weakening the dairy industry, non-negotiable, no compromise, she said. Ontario's Doug Ford said he'll never stop fighting, calling for Canada to respond dollar for dollar.
4: Premiers are political animals. They take their cues from public opinion.
2: Professor Jared Wesley from the University of Alberta.
4: So far, public opinion remains, you know, supportive of an elbows-up approach.
2: Janice McGregor, CBC News, Charlottetown.
0: The head of the Whiteshell Cottagers Association says he's overcome with sadness as crews continue to look for two missing boys on Nutamik Lake. The RCMP was called Saturday about the two boys who fell into fast-flowing water at Sturgeon Falls. Officers say the brothers, 10-year-old Maximo

0: and 13-year-old Aaron O. Ramirez didn't resurface. Cottage Association President Don Binda says he saw emergency vehicles rush past his cabin. Binda says he's in disbelief.
1: I sensed there was an issue, but I didn't hear anything. And around 8 o'clock at night, I got a couple phone calls. And just, yeah, it's just surreal as to what's transpired.
0: Binda says he hopes the community can band together and pray and support the family. He hopes they can also raise more awareness about water safety. An 18-year-old Winnipeg man has drowned southeast of the city. The RCMP says he was with friends at a gravel pit Sunday night, south of Grunthal. While trying to swim across the pit, officers say the man went under and never resurfaced. Andrew Fair owns the neighboring Green Valley RV Park. He says residents noticed a helicopter flying over the nearby pit Sunday night.
2: Feels pretty bad. I grew up swimming in those pits too, but they were a lot smaller. I think it's deceptively large. I know those pits are probably, I'm guessing they're a minimum of 20 feet deep. So that's really sad.
0: An RCMP dive team found the man's body yesterday afternoon. Britain's new prime minister has announced his first major policy. Andy Burnham was appointed to the role yesterday, saying he was going to create some, quote, breathing room for people struggling with the cost of living. Today, he's announced he's cutting the value-added tax on domestic energy bills. The annual savings per household would be the equivalent of about $85 Canadian. And it's being called a 1 in 15 million chance. An Australian woman has given birth to rare, naturally conceived, identical quadruplets. The four girls come from a single fertilized egg that split into four embryos. They were delivered by cesarean section. Alexa Bendel is a fetal medicine specialist at the Royal Brisbane and Women's Hospital.
3: Where the babies are sharing a placenta, there's a very high risk of mortality and morbidity for these babies and for mum. So the fact that we've got four beautiful, healthy babies born at 28 weeks and 4 days is incredible. And we're very happy to be a part of it.
0: The babies will stay in the neonatal intensive care unit until they grow to full term. Then they'll join an already busy household. Their parents already have four children at home between the ages of 1 and 10. And that is the CBC News from Winnipeg. Your next local CBC News is at 6:30. 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In Winnipeg today, a mix of sun and cloud, a high of 22. Brandon, mix of sun and cloud, a high of 22. Dauphin, a high of 21. The Paw, smoky, a high of 25. A high of 26 in Flin Flon. Thompson, mainly cloudy, a high of 22. And in Churchill, a mix of sun and cloud and a high of 20.
4: Good morning. I'm Saroja Coelho. Thanks for joining us here on CBC Radio 1. Coming up next from the BBC, this is The Interview.
5: Hello, I'm Paddy O'Connell, and this is The Interview from the BBC World Service. 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
9: These companies don't really, they don't care what governments do.
10: This is a war. The first thing that we want is the war to end.
5: For this episode, I speak to Maggie Haberman, White House correspondent for the New York Times and co-author of Regime Change, Inside the Imperial Presidency of Donald Trump. In the book, Maggie examines Trump's second administration, from the influence of Elon Musk to his increasingly fraught dealings with world leaders. She explains how the 4 years out of office changed the president, his political instincts, and an agenda that goes further at home and abroad. She also tells me he pushes the powers of the office further than before, and how he's testing the limits of the U.S. system.
11: One of the things that's fascinating about him, simply just as a historical study in this office, is the recognition that shamelessness is a superpower, and he refuses to be shamed in almost any action that he takes. It can be very hard to know how to cover something that's right in front of our faces sometimes, but it became very clear to us that we were covering a form of regime change in our own country, which we are unused to doing. As you say, this administration has engaged in regime change efforts in Venezuela, and not so

0: successful one in Iran so far. There's discussion about regime change in Cuba, but it does work on multiple levels. We really were talking about the U.S.
1: Yeah, it's very clear that you meant that they learned a lesson during the pandemic. This was the case with countries around the world, not just democracies. Do we say that Trump 2, it completely eclipses Trump 1, and that one of the reasons for that is there was a clear demonstration to Donald Trump's team of the power of the executive as demonstrated during the pandemic?
0: Multiple factors led to why this Trump term is being waged the way it is, but you are correct that it is almost unrecognizable to term one. It is just fundamentally different. And it is true that in 2020, when the pandemic hit, that Trump and Stephen Miller in particular, his top domestic policy advisor, who has such a vast remit that, you know, domestic policy advisor is almost a too small a title or description to describe what role he plays in this government. But it became clear to them when they declared a public health emergency at the southern border of the U.S. and essentially sealed it so that immigration across it was stopped, that you could use emergency powers across all manner of declared emergencies, fentanyl emergencies, tariff emergencies, go on and on and on. You unlock sweeping powers, and as you just alluded to in the case of other countries as well, you do it very fast, and you do it without going through the traditional bureaucratic process. Now, a number of Trump's advisors are maximalists anyway when it comes to executive power. And this is a long-standing discussion, particularly in Republican circles, about exactly what role the executive branch plays, whether there actually are any pockets of independence, so-called independent agencies. The perspective that the Trump administration has taken is there aren't any, and they had success in that at the Supreme Court level just this past week. But yes, this was a lesson that was hard learned in 2020, and so they started out this term declaring any number of emergencies, including an invasion, in their words, of migrants coming into the country. And by the time courts have caught up with what they are doing at this administration, a lot has been done, and it can be very, very difficult for the court system to constrain them.
1: It's fascinating because your subtitle is Inside the Imperial Presidency, and it seems to me that you're grappling with when you kicked the British out, the Constitution created this office whose powers have not been properly understood. This is a president who, although he polarizes people, he is making us understand the post-revolutionary powers of the office, which we did not understand before. He has helped us understand the powers of this office as created for George Washington in a way that really no one else has done.
0: One of the things that's fascinating about him, simply just as a historical study in this office, and I'm not saying that Jonathan or I endorse how he is viewing this office one way or the other, but this is just what he is doing, is the recognition that shamelessness is a superpower, and he refuses to be shamed in almost any action that he takes. And that has been the case with him much of his life, but really it is exponentially the case now. But he also realized that he doesn't have to abide by the U.S. system, which is primarily norms and not laws. So what you just described about the powers, amorphous powers, of the executive branch in the U.S., he is testing them in a way they have never been tested before. That is absolutely true, and it is because so much of this system has essentially been the honor system.
1: I wonder if I can ask you about the people. I remember the extraordinary power of Elon Musk in Trump 2, and now you can hardly hear the man mentioned except for rockets. Can you take us inside the early Svengali role? You describe how Elon Musk would sleep in the White House in a sleeping bag in his office or in one of the bedrooms in the White House, bringing his children into cabinet meetings.
0: Yeah, Elon Musk is almost a forgotten chapter of history, especially because Doge, the agency, the quasi-agency that he led, is about to sunset out. He was, I think, less Svengali than co-president. I mean, he wasn't technically a co-president, but he basically was a co-president.

0: president. He's summarily shut down a congressionally created agency in USAID. Just shut it down, just ended it and gutted it. And what was left was sort of a rump that the State Department, led by Marco Rubio, had to deal with. He sent out emails to personnel that the White House felt like it was held hostage with. All of that led to what seems to be very little trackable savings, despite his claims that he was going to cut more than $1 trillion from the budget. Sometimes the number was two, depending on who you were talking to. And led to massive chaos and also stymied the Trump presidency for the first few months. And you have to look back on it and think, for what? But we get into detail in this book, in Regime Change, inside these meetings and just how discomfited so many people in the White House were with what Musk was doing. As to your question about his sleeping habits, yes, he would sleep in a sleeping bag in the executive office building. And he wanted to sleep in the White House residence for some reason, and Melania Trump was at first not thrilled with it. I don't know that she ever got thrilled with it, but he did end up doing that, and he was sort of excited about this. He was a guest who stayed very long at the party, I'll put it that way.
1: You're listening to The Interview from the BBC World Service with me, Paddy O'Connell. It's interesting that everything Maggie says is disliked by Donald Trump, but he agreed to sit down for nearly an hour with her and her co-author to go through things. And I just find it to be exactly typical of how difficult it is to cover this White House fairly for everybody's satisfaction. Because if you say something that Donald Trump does not like, he disputes it and can often insult you. That's one of the things he does. And in a post-truth era, it's very significant that he did agree to sit down with these two journalists, who are very considerable journalists in Washington. So it's like he wanted to converse, but he doesn't really like their published account. And for me, it's an example of what we all find, I think, when we're listening to the president and we're listening to his supporters, is it used to be much easier to call people to account on the facts. But once the facts themselves become disputed and you're in the post-truth world, it's what we all find when we listen to the great people on BBC World Service. Increasingly, we want to know how to tell the truth from vibes. And that's really the important thing about this conversation. It is a process where the journalists have sourced their account. They've gone to people who are in the room. Donald Trump doesn't like it. If he was here on the interview, he'd say it's not true. But that's why you are listening to the journalist explain her process in getting the book to air. So that's one of the things I found very interesting about it. So let's return to my conversation with Maggie Haberman. So we're learning that Donald Trump does like to surround himself with power-interested people. He wants to be the top dog, but he does want ideologues and strong people. Stephen Miller is important in your book in a way that we hadn't really seen him mentioned before. We obsess about Elon Musk. But is Stephen Miller more of an influence on Donald Trump than Elon Musk ever was?
0: Oh, it's not even a close call. And we try to, one of the things that Jonathan and I tried doing in this book was to describe the people who are making decisions in Trump's world and influencing decisions, not just as caricatures, but as people and where they came from and what their views of the world are, including Musk, by the way. But he was more of a limited character overall in Trump's world. Stephen Miller is an original Trump person, and he is the most powerful, one of the most powerful domestic policy officials in the White House, in any White House that we can think of in modern times. He is involved in almost every significant domestic policy piece that Trump has done. He is the keeper of executive orders, which gives him enormous power. He was often described as the keeper of the grievance list, for lack of a better way of putting it, meaning the people who Trump wanted to seek some kind of retribution against. And cabinet agencies, leaders, knew that in order to be there, they needed to work effectively with Miller or be afraid of crossing him. And we tried to demonstrate the various ways in which that plays out. But I will say that for all of his reputation as a meticulous planner, and that was true during the transition, it did not translate into being in government the same way.

0: way that Miller's allies and acolytes had hoped it would. We lay that out in the book as well.
1: The book also goes into the fallout from the Iran war. Do you think that we can safely say that the Iran war has changed Donald Trump? Does he understand that he was misled? Does it look that he thinks he was misled by Benjamin Netanyahu? Or are they still the allies they were when the bombing started?
0: I would dispute that, the premise of that question. In our reporting, it's quite clear that Trump went into this very willingly. It is not that he was, you know, the portrait online of Netanyahu misleading Trump or puppeteering Trump, that just doesn't comport with our reporting. Trump has always been much more hawkish on the topic of Iran than most of his advisors are, and most of his advisors wanted to acknowledge that he was. And that only got more significant as time went on after his successful strike against General Soleimani in 2020 led to death threats against Trump and some of his top advisors. After the campaign was hacked by Iranians, top officials were had their emails hacked and so forth. Trump was very clear with Netanyahu, and we get very deep inside these conversations in 2024, that he was going to be much tougher on Iran in his second term. So does Trump regret the war? There's no question that Trump would like to be done with this. He doesn't have the attention span for long-term diplomacy. He thought this was going to be quick, a quick regime change. But that was him. He decided that. It was really not so much what he was being told. And his own advisors warned him, albeit not usually grabbing him by the lapels. Only J.D. Vance did that. But his advisors did not support this. And they did suggest to him that the regime change scenarios were farcical and that munitions were going to be depleted. So he went in eyes wide open, and this is on him.
1: Did you just tell me that J.D. Vance grabbed him by the lapels?
0: Metaphorically speaking. But J.D. Vance was the only person
1: Yes. Just in setting up the Board of Peace for Gaza and in bringing Hamas and Israel to a negotiation, you do describe an absolutely hair-raising conversation in which Donald Trump, on an open phone call, curses at Benjamin Netanyahu, tells him everybody hates him, and uses the F word. Was it as heated as that between these two leaders?
0: It certainly was, and to answer a question you asked before, their relationship is not very good right now. At the time, it was the rare instance of Trump really using what leverage he had with Netanyahu in a way to get an outcome that he wanted that was different than what Netanyahu wanted in that moment, and that was about the ceasefire with Gaza and getting the hostages
1: out. What did he say to him?
0: I'm going to paraphrase because I don't have the section in front of me right now. But it was a remarkable phone call. The evening of September 27th, 2025, Trump, Netanyahu, Jared Kushner, and Steve Witkoff were also on the line. Netanyahu was calling, Trump believed, to try to quash this ceasefire discussion. And Trump just lit into Netanyahu for minutes on end, berating him. Yes, using the F word. This is a great deal for Israel. I've stood by you when people didn't want me to. Everyone hates you. You know, even the two Jews, all the Jews hate you. Even the two Jews on this call are sick of you. You know, this is a great deal. If you don't go along with this, we will break up. We will get a divorce. It was brutal. It was so brutal that people were surprised that Netanyahu showed up at the White House for the pre-planned meeting 2 days later. But it was really something.
1: And of course, there was the phone call with Prime Minister Netanyahu on the phone, and Donald Trump holding the phone by way of an apology to the Qataris. But although I saw that image, which implies that there had been a conversation, Donald Trump has since said of your book with your co-author that it's mostly made up, and he doesn't like what you're saying about the inside scoop of his conversations, and it accuses you of making it up.
0: They can say whatever they want. He can say whatever he wants. We stand by the reporting. And, again, he can say what he wants.
1: Tony Blair was involved in these conversations for the Board of Peace, mm-hmm. and we mm-hmm. now know from a British official who's given a readout of his call on the phone between Donald Trump and Keir Starmer.

0: that Donald Trump ranged about wind turbines creating fat foxes. That's been another readout of the conversation. How would you characterize the conversations that Donald Trump has had with world leaders? We all think back to the one in the White House with President Zelensky. But is it a mixture of making conversation and giving conspiracy theories and telling people off? What's his style when he's on the phone to the British Prime Minister?
1: It's a great question. He historically has a habit, President Trump, of mixing charm. And really, I mean, you know, every person you talk to who has been in his presence, and again, we're not endorsing this view, but describes it almost as being put under the ether with him, which is an expression he used to use himself about people. He generally had a good relationship with Keir Starmer. Trump also felt like he had the upper hand with Keir Starmer. He counted Starmer as among many officials who he felt were doing everything he could to please Trump and to be on good terms with Trump. And the conversations that he has had with European leaders are very different this time than last time. Trump tends to feel as if he has much more free range. His conversations with Vladimir Putin, on the other hand, Trump tends to treat Putin with a fair amount of respect in the conversation, contrary to, as you just mentioned, Zelensky, those phone calls, and we lay one of them out in the book. Trump just doesn't like Zelensky and considers him weak, and, you know, he is the lesser of the two powers in this conflict, and he does not treat him with the same level of respect.
0: Having followed him from the New York days, as you have done, do you think you understand him? You write about his personal habits. It really took you by surprise to find out that he was sticking gilding onto White House mantelpieces and that his bedroom is untidy. I mean, is this stuff that he doesn't want us to know about? What did you discover about his personal foibles in the White House?
1: Caroline Leavitt told colleagues, the press secretary at the White House, that she had walked into the Oval Office and found the president with a tube of super glue, gluing an applique to the mantelpiece, the marble mantelpiece, fireplace in the Oval Office, which I think said a lot about how much control he likes over decoration. We got very deep inside how he lives in the residence and how he had lived last term. And, you know, he is a late night snacker who there would often be bags of potato chips and ice cream cartons, you know, the next morning. And for whatever reason, he likes a fully carpeted bathroom. And this presented problems because it would get very wet. And the resident staff was very concerned about mold and health hazards. So the solution was essentially a smaller piece of carpet, not a bath mat, but a smaller piece of carpet. And there were a few of them, and they would get rotated out. One would dry, and then it would be brought back in to try to reduce the potential for mold. Why, you know, it's been very interesting to us how people have been very intrigued by all of this.
0: I mean, you can see why he's enraged with you. I know that you did have one final meeting with him, and he agrees with you that Trump 2 is more powerful than Trump 1, but he shouted at you, I believe, using the F word, you and your co-author, and probably because he doesn't like the sort of stuff and would dispute the sort of stuff you're saying. Are we ever going back? If this is an imperial presidency, the final question, Maggie, is this consequential president has forever changed the presidency, hasn't he? We can't go back to the system before.
1: I don't think we know yet. I think that there are very few presidents who could do what he has done, as he correctly says, and that is that shamelessness as superpower and the iron fist that he runs the Republican Party with and wields over lawmakers. It's just fundamentally different. There has been a mission creep of expanding executive power in the U.S. over many decades. He has obviously thrown accelerant on it, but it's hard to see a Democrat who can see how he has used power getting into office and saying, I'm going to give up a lot of that. Biden did do some of that, and he was perceived as quite weak.
0: Thank you for listening to The Interview. You'll find more in-depth conversations on The Interview wherever you get your BBC podcasts, including conversations with astronaut Victor Glover, crime writer Patricia Cornwell, and many others. Until the next time, bye for now.
2: 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I'm Saroja Coelho. CBC News is next.

0: Good morning, Manitoba. I'm Corey Funk in for Marcy Marcusa. 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Good to be with you on this somewhat chilly morning right now in Winnipeg at the Forks. It's 16 degrees. I'm trying to think the last time we were in the teens while the sun's been up. So enjoy this one day of slightly more cool weather. We are heading for a high today of 22 here in Winnipeg with a pretty clear day, at least here down south. But there is yellow level air quality warnings in effect for northern Manitoba right now, running all the way from the Paw and Flin Flon up to Thompson, to Lynn Lake, to Dewey Lake, Brochet, Norway House as well. So keep that in mind if you're planning to head outside up north. Well, let's say hello to the wonderful crew helping put together today's show. Abby Adeyemi is our studio technician and keeping an eye on your weather as well. Darren Morash is our YouTube producer. Let's also say hello to Josh Crabb, who's keeping an eye on your news headlines. Good morning.
1: Good morning, Corey. We're checking for updates on the search for 10-year-old Maximo and 13-year-old Arano Ramirez, who are presumed dead after falling into the water at Nutamick Lake. The younger brother slipped on rocks near Sturgeon Falls Saturday afternoon, and his older brother tried to save him. Today is by-election day for one area of the province. Voters in the constituency of the Paw Kamisak have until 8 o'clock tonight to cast their ballots for a new MLA. And Thompson will soon open the doors on its new airport terminal. That project is now weeks away from accepting its first passengers to northern Manitoba. Your next local CBC News is at 6:30.
0: Thank you very much, Josh.
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0: That's Josh Crabb at your CBC News desk. Well, coming up this next hour on Information Radio, if the new blockbuster adaptation of The Odyssey has you wanting to read the Greek epic, well, you may have to wait a bit for a copy at the library. Coming up, we're going to get one librarian's thoughts on the renewed interest in the story and which translation she recommends. Also, we're going to hear more about how the new threat of tariffs from the U.S. is impacting talks between premiers and the prime minister in PEI.
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5: This is World Report. Good morning. I'm Marcia Young. Canada is once again on the defensive. U.S. President Donald Trump is threatening 50% tariffs on some Canadian exports, and he's given a 30-day deadline for when they're to take effect. Prime Minister Mark Carney says Ottawa is ready to engage with Washington to reach a resolution. The CBC's Julia Wong joins me now from Washington. And Julia, what exactly is Trump threatening?
6: He's threatening to slap a 50% tariff on certain Canadian goods, which is a massive jump from the 10% tariff in place right now for some products. The list is wide-ranging, from milk to wine to some hockey equipment. Notably, it doesn't include vehicle or auto parts. And certain products like energy, potash, and fish would be exempt. But here is the kicker. Goods that up until now had been allowed into the U.S. tariff-free because they comply with CUSMA, the Canada-U.S.-Mexico Free Trade Agreement, they will now be subject to this 50% tariff. U.S. President Donald Trump signed three proclamations yesterday to impose these tariffs, which can be applied to countries deemed to discriminate against industries in the United States. And the maximum tariff the administration could inflict was 50%. So the U.S. clearly looking to apply the greatest amount of pressure on Canada.
5: Has there been any reaction from other officials in Washington?
6: You know, right now, reaction has been quite limited. But when these details rolled out, senior administration officials said that the new tariffs were being applied because of what they describe as Canada's retaliation against U.S. trade policy. Now, Canada being one of the few countries that hit back against U.S. tariffs with its own counter tariffs. Officials also say the new tariffs are because of what they call discrimination against U.S. vehicles, dairy, and alcohol.

0: 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I'm Corey Funk, in for Marcy Marcuse. Chilly one today so far. A bit of a reprieve from all this heat we've been having. It's 16 right now at the Forks, heading for a high today of 22. Enjoy it, because it only gets hotter from there. So just one little break before the heat comes back. Coming up this hour on Information Radio, Canada's premiers meet this week in Prince Edward Island against the backdrop of a new wave of American tariff threats. We're going to talk to Ryan Tumulty, a political reporter with the Toronto Star, about the move. Also, as fighting between the U.S. and Iran continues to escalate, traffic through the Strait of Hormuz is slowing to a trickle. Coming up this half hour, an energy expert is going to talk us through what that means for Canadians and the price we could be paying at the pumps. But up first here on Information Radio, if the new blockbuster adaptation of The Odyssey has you wanting to read the Greek epic, you may have to wait a bit for a copy at the library. It is a lineup, so a librarian tells us. She's going to join us in the studio to talk about that lineup and actually the book itself, which she has read in the past to her kids on road trips. That's coming up here on Information Radio. Right now, though, let's check in with Josh Crabb with a look at your news headlines. Good morning.
1: Good morning, Corey. The head of the Whiteshell Cottagers Association says he's overcome with sadness as crews continue to look for two missing boys on Nutimic Lake. The RCMP was called Saturday about the two boys who fell into fast-flowing water at Sturgeon Falls. A Manitoba man who was bitten by a dog says local officials dragged their feet to apprehend the animal. Tim Woodcock was cycling in the arm of St. Andrews on July 7th when he says a woman with a dog appeared up the bike path.

0: and towards the far north. The only region I see that is spared from this warning, though we still have smoke present there, would be the Gillam area and, of course, the Churchill area. But down south, it's more about clear conditions and it's bright. We're already seeing sunshine in most of the regions. For the Red River Valley region at this time in the city, we're looking at temperatures between 13 and 16 degrees, depending on where you are. It's clear outside. The sun already made its appearance. We're aiming for a high of 22 today. And if you look across at the southern regions from Morris towards Winkler, Brandon towards Dauphin and Gimli, we're seeing sunshine there already. We're seeing temperatures hover between 16 and 12 degrees in the Dauphin area. And of course, Gimli is currently sunny at 14. But up north, it's more about active smoke warnings and temperatures around 14 in the park. Tudulu Lake is at 9 degrees and smoky. And Churchill, we're looking at partly cloudy skies at 9 degrees, warming to 20 today. But for Winnipeg, let's just put it at 15 for now, and it's sunny outside.
1: Thank you very much, Abby.
0: Thank you.
1: As for your commute, one issue to keep an eye out for: Chevrier Boulevard / Crescent Drive right there and at the intersection of Pembina Highway. The lights are flashing red in all directions, so you want to treat that as a four-way stop. And if you have any other updates for us, you can call our commuter line. Abby's going to be picking it up today. That number, 204-788-3093.

0: Well, next up here on Information Radio, the release of Christopher Nolan's blockbuster adaptation of The Odyssey has many readers picking up copies of the millennia-old poem for the first time. There are currently 25 holds at the Winnipeg Public Library for the poem's 2017 translation by Emily Wilson. Now, Carolyn Miner is a collections librarian with the Winnipeg Public Library, and she joins me this morning in studio. Good morning.
1: Good morning, Corey.
0: So, just give us an idea of just what kind of interest in The Odyssey you've been seeing at the library lately.
1: So this is a happy story where we were able to anticipate with, you know, all the hoopla about the movie that this would be popular. And actually people have been requesting it for, you know, up to 6 to 9 months now. So we've reordered copies of popular translations, including Emily Wilson's. There's Robert Fagel's as well. Those are, you know, standard translations that everybody, literary people love. But there's also, you know, adaptations for children. There's illustrated versions. There's graphic novels. We have e-books. We have e-audio books. And they're all showing an increase in demand.
0: Are you surprised by the demand for the book, especially something like The Odyssey, which isn't necessarily, you know, an easy read per se?
1: It's not an easy read, but the stories in it, the adaptations of it are so, like, they're very accessible now. The stories, you know, thousands of years old, very popular, very foundational to our understanding of the world and the way we read literature and stories in general. So people are familiar with them, whether they know it or not.
0: Mm-hmm. And tell me a little bit about those adaptations or those translations. Like I kind of mentioned earlier, we were talking before we went on air that you've read some kid-friendly versions on road trips to your kids. Lucky them. Tell me a little bit about those translations.
1: Sure. So, if you want to read the original text in Greek, the most accessible one is probably the Emily Wilson one. That was in 2018, fairly recent, got a lot of critical acclaim, and is fairly easy to read. I've tried it. I didn't finish it, but
0: wow. Huge
1: yes.
0: Addition.
1: Yes. So there is for children, it's been around for a while, an adaptation, an illustrated adaptation. I think it's called it's a graphic novel by Gareth Hines. It's quite good. I didn't hate it. That was not the one I read to my children. I can't find it. The one I read like 10 years ago.
0: I like the review. Didn't hate it.
1: Yeah.
0: There you go.
1: I'm just trying to think what else. Oh, Stephen Fry. That one, I think he has a whole series now that he's done recently.
0: Is that the British guy?
1: The British actor. Okay. Yeah. He's done a retelling of the first one was called Mythos. It was just like Greek myths. Then he's got Heroes. Then he's got.

0: Troy, so the Battle of Troy, and then he now has, just in time, 2025, The Odyssey.
1: Oh, there we go.
0: Yeah, and he narrates his own audiobooks.
1: I like his
0: Very
1: voice.
0: Very popular, yes.
1: That's great. and, you know, why do you think this story in particular has endured, you know, thousands of years after, especially because you have read it? You know, what is the appeal?
0: So there are some very foundational aspects of the story to popular culture and literary culture. I think the most important one is the Greek concept of nostos, which is like nostalgia. So Odysseus's journey home, his longing to go home, is, you know, everybody lives with that in their daily lives. And that's, you know, the story of Odysseus is, I think, the first time it was all put together in a way that we could express it and relate to it.
1: And have you seen the movie yet at all?
0: Nope.
1: Okay, what would you be looking for? Yeah. Are you going to be like, oh, it wasn't as good as the book? Are you going to be that kind of person, you think?
0: No, I don't think so. I think I'm just going to enjoy it. So there's a few things. I always look for how the female characters are portrayed. So far, the reviews are pretty positive on that front. So I am looking forward to that.
1: Oh, that's good.
0: Another Greek, sort of foundational Greek concept that I think Christopher Nolan really emphasized is xenia, which is like hospitality to strangers. And I think he really built that into his narrative. It's where we get the concept of xenophobia from. It's like the opposite of xenia.
1: Oh, interesting, right.
0: Yeah.
1: Oh, wow.
0: So I'll be interested to see that. Huh. I am also curious of the portrayal of Odysseus. There's like the classic opening line of the Odyssey is, let me tell you about a, and then however the translator translates it is, it depends on, you know, how they read the Greek and how they, what they want to emphasize in his character. So I'm very curious about how.
1: So the opening line is really going to set the tone for who Odysseus will be, actually.
0: Yep.
1: Oh,
0: yep.
1: Interesting. So this film is leading to an increased interest in Greek classics for some, and for people seeking out more. What else do you think they should read? Any recommendations?
0: Yes, I have a few. So there's a Canadian podcaster named Liv Albert. I know she had her CBC interview recently, which I tried to find and I couldn't find. She's got it. Her podcast is called Let's Talk About Myths, Baby. And she has an older book called Greek Mythology, sort of a who's who, like a handbook. And just coming out for children, still, we have it in our catalog, but not on the shelves yet. It's called Odyssey, A Modern Retelling, and it's illustrated. It's for children. This is what I will read to my children on the... No, just kidding.
1: Well, I maybe I'll read it.
0: You should read it to your children, yes. The illustrations are amazing.
1: Well, that sounds great.
0: And then, so there's some other adaptations, like by Madeline Miller, Circe and Song of Achilles. I read both of them. They're really good. And the Penelope ad by Margaret Atwood, which is a retelling from the female character's perspective.
1: Oh, everyone loves Margaret Atwood. Oh, that's an easy sell. Yeah. Well, Carolyn, thanks for your time this morning. And hope you enjoy the movie when you see
0: it. Thank you so much.
1: That's Carolyn Miner. She's a collections librarian with the Winnipeg Public Library. So here's actually a song we have lined up about a character in the Odyssey that doesn't appear in the movie. Sisyphus was caught trying to cheat death, so his punishment? Pushing a giant boulder up a hill, only to watch it fall back down and doing it over and over for eternity. Here's Andrew Bird with Sisyphus.

0: It's a bit of Andrew Bird there with Sisyphus. Time now is 6:23. You're listening to Information Radio here on CBC Radio 1. I'm Corey Funk in for Marcy Marcusa. Well, more than a week after the U.S. and Iran started trading airstrikes, the Strait of Hormuz is once again a flashpoint. And that's having an impact on global oil markets. Warren Mabee has more on what that could mean here in Canada. He's a director of the Institute for Energy and Environmental Policy at Queen's University. Good morning.
1: Good morning.
0: So as fighting between the U.S. and Iran continues to escalate, what's happening to the flow of oil through the Strait of Hormuz?
1: So really the flow of oil has been reduced to a trickle. At one point during the ceasefire, we were starting to see not normal ship traffic, but significant ship traffic through the Strait, maybe 30 or 35 ships a day. We're down to just a few ships every day, very few large oil tankers making it through the Strait. And that means that 20 million barrels of oil that would normally flow through the Strait, it's just not getting out into the markets. That pushes the price of oil up right around the world. We've seen it over and over again during this conflict. And it's certainly happening again right now.
0: If there is a pause in fighting between the U.S. and Iran, how quickly could the flow of oil resume?
1: Pretty fast. It seems to take about a week for significant numbers of ships to start moving through. I think that all of the big carriers, you know, the big shipping companies, they need assurance. They need to see that it is a real ceasefire, because we've had so many on and off again moments during this conflict. They need some assurance that the ships aren't going to be attacked as they move through. But, you know, given a few days of stability, you would start to see that backlog clear. We do have about 150 ships waiting on either side of the Strait. There's a lot of ships that do need to traverse the Strait. It could take a few weeks to get back to something more like normal shipping. But it would come back relatively fast, given a ceasefire.
0: Yesterday as well, Houthis in Yemen announced a naval blockade of Saudi Arabia, blocking oil exports to Asia via the Red Sea. So what impact could this have on oil supplies?
1: Yeah, that shipping route has given Saudi Arabia a way to get some oil, not all, but maybe about a third of their normal exports out through the Red Sea. If the blockade is successful, and we don't know that it will be fully successful, it would stop that flow of oil south. It really leaves Saudi Arabia with just one outlet, which is through the Suez Canal into the Mediterranean and out to markets that way. It would push prices up even further, I think, worldwide. And it will really damage Saudi Arabia's economy, because, you know, it's cutting off sort of their last exit for oil. And that is the primary way that they generate income. So it would have a big impact across the region.
0: Is there a ceiling to the oil prices? Or if fighting does continue, will it just keep rising and rising?
1: Well, in the last rounds of conflict, we've seen oil sort of peak out about $110 a barrel. Partly that's because we have ceasefires announced, or we have, you know, breaks in hostility, and that has sort of kept a damper on things. I do think that there are major producers now, like the US, like Canada, that weren't there in the 1970s in terms of volume, that have made up for some of what is missing in the global markets. I think that there are countries like China that have gone far down the road of electrification. They're not demanding quite as much oil as they might have. And these things are helping keep the price of oil sort of within that $110 range at the peak. It's hard to say, though, over time. You know, over time, if the conflict continues, the prices could continue to edge up.
0: When the war did begin, you know, some people were predicting that oil prices could double or quadruple even. So why hasn't that happened?
1: I think it has to do with what I've been saying. I think that the fact that there are big producers out there, the fact that there is electrification happening, that has really

0: us to keep those prices under control. There are alternatives for consumers, and because there are alternatives and those alternatives are starting to become really mainstream in some places, the demand for oil is not quite as all-encompassing as it once was. And you know, hopefully, it helps to keep the prices under control in the next little while.
1: And for the short term, at least, what could that mean for Canadians at the pump this summer, going forward?
0: Unfortunately, if the conflict continues, the prices are likely to remain elevated at the pump. You know, we're starting to hear about $2 a liter for gasoline in some markets. It would not be, you know, unrealistic to see those numbers right across the country as supplies get tight and as the conflict continues. So I think the best we can hope for is a break in the hostility, and that might give us a little bit of an easing in the prices a little later on.
1: I think a lot of people around the world, there's been a bit of a wake-up call for, you know, how dependent some countries are, more, of course, more than others, on oil as the price goes up and down. But Canada itself, how can it protect itself from all this volatility?
0: I think that for us, energy diversification is the big thing. The Prime Minister has talked about an electrification strategy that would connect our grids right across the country and strengthen the grids that we have. I think that that's a step in the right direction. I do think that a lot of consumers are looking at alternatives like electric vehicles. The other thing to remember is that Canada makes a lot of money during high energy price moments because we're a big producer of oil. I think that we need a strategy to take advantage of that, but at the same time to protect Canadians. And that's why an energy diversification strategy, I think, is the best.
1: Well, Warren, thanks for your time this morning. Appreciate it.
0: Thank you for having me.
1: Warren Mabee is the director of the Institute for Energy and Environmental Policy at Queen's University. Well, coming up just ahead here, we have your business report. We're going to be talking about that new round of tariff threats coming from the U.S. That's coming up after your CBC News from Manitoba.
2: This is CBC News. Good morning, I'm Josh Crabb. At 6:30, it's sunny and 16 downtown, sunny and 12 in Dauphin, partly cloudy and 14 in Flin Flon. The president of the White Shell Cottagers Association says he hopes the community prays for and supports the family of two boys presumed dead in Nutimic Lake. The RCMP is searching for 10-year-old Maximo and 13-year-old Arono Ramirez. The younger brother slipped on rocks near Sturgeon Falls Saturday afternoon, and his older brother tried to save him. Police say both boys were swept away in the fast-flowing water and didn't resurface. The association's Don Binda says he realized something was wrong after emergency vehicles rushed past his nearby cottage. He says he's in disbelief and overwhelmed by sadness.
3: I think we hopefully band together, hopefully take water safety a little bit more to heart. I think we all have a tendency from time to time to be a little bit too trusting, especially with kids and grandkids.
2: Police, volunteer divers, and people using their own boats have been searching since Saturday for the boys. An 18-year-old Winnipegger is dead after drowning southeast of Winnipeg. The RCMP says the young man was swimming with friends in a gravel pit Sunday night south of Grunthal. Officers say while trying to swim across it, he went under and didn't resurface. Andrew Fair owns Green Valley RV Park and says the beach adjacent to his business has warning signs and youth aren't supposed to swim unsupervised.
4: It does make you a little bit nervous having that happen right across the road from my campground. I have a lake right across the road, which is the same thing, an expired gravel pit that we renovated. So it just makes us want to be more careful with signage and stuff like that. And it's really sad and it's shocking.
2: An RCMP dive team found the 18-year-old's body on Monday. BC Premier David Eby is reacting to the latest U.S. tariff proposal. Eby is in Charlottetown, where Canada's premiers will begin meeting today.
5: At this point, I just feel sorry for Americans. You know, if you're picking fights with Canadians, then you don't have a friend in the world. I've asked my staff to contact the ambassador to have our government statement in support of the historic friendship between Canada and the United States that's on the 250th birthday website of the United States and other materials to be removed.
2: The federal conservatives say President Trump is wrong to target Canadian workers and must reverse these tariffs immediately, but they also blame Prime Minister Mark Carney.

0: attorney for failing to get the deal he promised with the U.S. A Manitoba man who was bitten by a dog says local officials dragged their feet to apprehend the animal. Tim Woodcock was cycling in the arm of St. Andrews on July 7th when he says a woman with a dog appeared up the bike path. Woodcock says the dog was a pit bull, but a veterinarian says it's a mix of bully breeds. The 62-year-old says the aggressive canine began to lunge at him.
1: And I just started spinning because the dog was trying to bite me, and it actually got between me and the bike. And took a bunch of bites out of my thigh and my hamstring area.
0: Woodcock says he was left with puncture wounds too deep to stitch, and it took a week to learn the animal was put under a 10-day quarantine required to assess rabies risks. The RM says the dog was initially confined to its owner's home before it was quarantined, but has not specified when either began. Today is by-election day for one area of the province. Voters in the constituency of the Pas-Kamisak have until 8 o'clock tonight to cast their ballots for a new MLA. CBC's Eric Westhaver has more.
2: The Pas-Kamisak is one of four northern seats in Manitoba's legislature, covering an area from La Pas down to Peguis. The winner will fill the former seat of late MLA Amanda Laughlin. The NDP has held this riding for decades. They've chosen former Opaskwayak Cree Nation Vice Chief Jennifer Flett as a candidate. The PCs are running entrepreneur and artisan Edna Navis, who feels the NDP has held the region back. Liberal candidate Dan Quinnell, a bank manager by day, wants to see more opportunity in the area. And Wally Dodrich, formerly a candidate for the PC Party's leadership, is now running for the Keystone Party. Voting info can be found on the Elections Manitoba website. Eric Westhaver, CBC News, Flin Flon.
0: And a new terminal will soon open at Thompson's Airport. It's the province's second busiest, but its existing terminal is too small, too old, and starting to sink. The new one is built on firmer ground and has more amenities. It also has tighter security to keep drugs and alcohol out of northern communities. James Lindsay with the Thompson Airport Authority says the project has been decades in the making.
3: It's taken over 20 years for us to get here in terms of the organization from where we started to where we are today, and we're really proud and excited to bring this piece of infrastructure to the north.
0: The new terminal is expected to open to the public in late August. And that is the CBC News from Winnipeg. Your next local CBC News is at 7:30.
4: Thank you very much, Josh.
0: You're welcome.
4: That is Josh Crabb at your CBC News desk. Well, Abby, looks like we're in for a fairly chilly, somewhat refreshing start to the day today.
5: Yeah, I'll tell you, we have a refreshing one for the southern part of the province. Most of the regions down south enjoying a clear skies and sunshine at this time, but it's a different story up north. An air quality warning is in effect across most of northern Manitoba. This morning we were seeing smoke from the northern Saskatchewan and reducing visibility and causing poor air quality, affecting a whole large chunk of communities up north. We're talking about from the Pas, Flin Flon, all the way towards Tuduli Lake this morning. But across the board, we're seeing temperatures between 12 and 16 at this time. Winnipeg, we're looking at 16 degrees in the city, expecting a mix of sun and clouds later. Lots of sunshine at this time. Winds will come sometime, and then that's what go. We'll see a high around 22, and then just a few clouds tonight. More sunshine on its way tomorrow. Then we start climbing into those 28s and into the 30s. Across the Pembina Valley region, more than towards Port-au-Prince, we're looking at 16 degrees there also. Sunshine in that region, aiming for a high of 22. Brandon towards Nipawa is clear. We're seeing 12 degrees there, warming to 22 as well. Duffin towards the Rublin area, 12 degrees and sunny with local smoke present. We're seeing a high of 24 in that part of the province later. While for the Gimli area, we're looking at 14 degrees and sunshine, aiming for a high of 22. Then we cross into that central part of the province where we're seeing temperatures around the Pas, Flin Flon hover between 12 and 14 degrees with smoky skies and, of course, the air quality warning in place. We'll see highs around 26 there. Nowhere else is also enjoying some sunshine at 10 degrees. Air quality warning also present there. We'll see high around 23. There's a slim chance of afternoon showers and maybe some thunderstorms. Thompson is at 8 degrees, mostly cloudy, smoky in the air also, warming to 22, slim chance of showers in the forecast. Lynn Lake is at 8 degrees with some foggy conditions mixed with smoke and air quality warning present, high of 24. Then we move towards the Gillam area. 13 degrees at this time, mostly cloudy, warming to 23.

0: no warning in that part of the province for now, but the smoke, you might still get to smell it somewhere, wherever you are. For Tudela Lake, we're looking at smoke in the air, 9 degrees, air quality warning in place. We see a high of 24. And then for the Churchill area, partly cloudy, 10 degrees at this time, climbing to 20. So the southern regions stays sunny and pleasant, while the north will be dealing with that wildfire smoke. Winnipeg, we're expecting sunny skies to start, 16 degrees right now, aiming for a clear high of 22 later.
1: Lovely, 22, that's my favorite weather.
0: You could go for a walk.
1: Exactly.
0: And not worry about the smoke.
1: Exactly, you can wear pants, you can wear whatever you want. It's easy.
0: But look out for mosquitoes, bugs, and wood ticks.
1: Oh, don't kill the buzz, Abby.
0: Just saying.
1: Thank you very much.
0: You're welcome.
1: That's Abby Adeyemi. Let's take a quick look at your commute here. The only issue that we know about right now is that Chevrier Crescent and Crescent Drive and the intersection there with Pembina Highway. The lights are flashing red in all directions, so treat that as a four-way stop. We'd love to get some updates from you. You can give us a call on the CBC commuter line. That number, 204-788-3093. Well, let's get to your business news with Phil DeMont. Good morning.
2: Morning, Cork.
1: So let's start with the big news here. So on Monday, Donald Trump slapped a new set of tariffs on our goods going into the U.S. So what about the economic ramifications of that move?
2: Yeah, right now analysts are saying that Canada's economy might not be too damaged by these new tariffs, but there are hints that things could go sideways fairly quickly. Washington slapped new levies on a wide range of Canadian exports heading south. Cars, trucks, some wine, even toilet paper. Apparently we export more than $300 million worth of TP to the U.S. annually. The move, according to the White House, is because Canada has unfairly targeted American exports coming up here, mainly in liquor. But the administration also has been long upset about our supply management system in the dairy sector. CIBC, though, says, look, the new tariffs affect about $20 billion worth of Canadian exports, 5.5% of our trade. So it's not stunning, but it's not, you know, something to be sniffed at. Only 0.5% of America's overall imports. So it's going to be local sector-based, goes the argument. The provision used by the White House to impose the new tariff, Section 338, actually hasn't been used since 1949, and it's never been used in this way. So much like Donald Trump's earlier tariffs, this move, experts think, will face a number of legal challenges. The risk for the U.S., I think, is actually cement. We export about $750 million worth of that material annually. That's 4% of all the cement used in the U.S. in a year, 35% in some states. And that's the key. Since Americans pay U.S. tariffs, the cost of putting up a new home or building could jump in some places. And it's a middle, you know, they're coming up to those midterms, and that's a problem for them. For Canada, the risk is diplomatic. We're one of the few countries to retaliate when the U.S. imposed those wide-ranging tariffs last year. So Ottawa would probably lose most of its elbows-up credibility if it conceded on supply management, you know, because of these tariffs. So we might be locked into some sort of retaliatory measure rather than negotiations, just because of the politics would be, we can't really back down.
1: Okay, we'll have to see how that unfolds today. Now, the Soccer World Cup is over. The FIFA World Cup is over. We are getting some sense of the financial results now. So how did Canada do from a dollar point of view?
2: Pretty modest, according to preliminary data, but the games were always expected to be a bit of a ho-hum economic factor. Before the tournament began, Bank of Montreal predicted that the economy would gain only 0.1% of GDP from hosting these FIFA games. And that looks to be accurate. Not a surprise, though, Corey. It was a couple of weeks tournaments. It was Vancouver and Toronto, so you get some bump, but it's going to be pretty localized. Bars and breweries in Canada experienced about a 15% jump in the number of transactions in the 2 weeks of the tournament. That's just the preliminary data. Experts say, though, a chunk of those sales would have been taken away from other businesses. So maybe I'd go to a play. Instead, I'll go to the bar and watch the game, that kind of idea. And most of these gains, the money gains, were from higher prices for rooms, which are up to something like 50%. The price, and restaurants, you know, which charge more rather than having more customers. There were predictions about 300,000 foreign visitors would take in the matches, but preliminary data, again, Toronto and Vancouver experienced only about a 5% rise in the number of foreigners landing at their airports, so 300,000 seems to be an overestimate. By contrast, the World Football Federation, who put on the tournament, they raked in $9 billion in revenue from the games, and that was a record. The gain, though, mostly from the expanding the number of teams competing to 48 from 32. That resulted in matches before 64 games, now it was 104. So basically, if you put on more games, you're going to get more revenue. It just works like that.
1: Now, switching gears here, here's something that you might not think can hurt your business: the type of font you use on your logo and ads. So how do

0: these go wrong?
1: Yeah, you can get a lot more of those things in an online world, but you can either misread your customers who like the old logo or font, which they get upset about, or just not eyeballing the finished product. An example of misjudging your customers, 2024 rebranding of Jaguar, the car company. Gone was the iconic cat jumping out of the name. In its place, some mishmash of odd-shaped letters that annoyed customers. Kind of look like they screwed on a bunch of metal on a piece of cardboard, that kind of idea. The more fun failures when people just didn't proofread. 2016 Chanel ran an ad campaign, I Love Coco. The typeface made it read, I Love Cow. Kickstarter redid its logo with a fat lettering and a kind of pink hue. I thought my eyesight was getting worse because I couldn't make out individual letters. They're almost kind of vibrating in that weird pink way. But the winner, though, from my mind, Belle Chic, which popped out a tote bag in 2017 with the slogan, my favorite color is glitter, and that was on the bag. Instead, the font made it read, my favorite color is Hitler. Oh, geez. Yeah, details matter. Yeah, I know.
0: Oh, well, thank you very much there, Phil.
1: Thanks, Corey.
0: That is Phil DeMont with your business news. Well, let's take a little trip through time, shall we, with longtime iconic Canadian singer-songwriter Sarah McLachlan, who helped define the emotional sound of the 90s alternative pop with her powerful voice and piano-driven songs. Sweet Surrender captured that reflective mood of the era and became a favorite among listeners who connected with her honest songwriting. Here she is now with Sweet Surrender.

0: That's Sarah McLachlan with Sweet Surrender.
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0: Well, 6:48 right now. Next up here on the show, U.S. President Donald Trump has signed three proclamations that will impose tariffs of 50% on a wide range of Canadian exports. A senior U.S. administration official says it's in reaction to Canada's retaliation against U.S. trade policy and its discrimination against U.S. motor vehicles, dairy, and alcohol. Now, that word discrimination does a lot of work. The tariffs are imposed under Section 338 of the U.S. Tariff Act, 50% on imports from countries that are deemed to discriminate against U.S. industry. Now, the CBC spoke to Flavio Volpe, president of the Canadian Vehicle Manufacturers Association.
2: The president and the prime minister were together yesterday, by all accounts. That was a respectful conversation, and we know they talk to each other on a frequent basis. I think we are watching the art of the deal. We're watching Donald Trump do things the way that Donald Trump does things, and they're testing Section 338 to be able to use it in other places. But really importantly here, on pieces of industrial Canada that have been carrying the burden of the trade war, have been paying the price for this trade war for a year, automobile assembly, steel, aluminum, lumber. It doesn't appear that there is an acceleration and a lighting of fires in those spaces. This is them saying, we don't like the booze that are not on the shelves. And by the way, we don't like it when we have to repeat 2, 3, 4 times that only you and China responded. We just have to decide how we want to be as a country and how we want to be as negotiators here. I, for one, our industry was very happy that the Canadian government responded and put into place these counter tariffs and then put into place these remissions programs for the companies that are invested here, because keeping people buying parts and keeping people employed. And I expect we're going to see a lot more of this as we get closer to a trade peace. You know, here we are, 5 o'clock on a Monday in July, doing what we do with the Trump administration.
0: That's Flavio Volpe, president of the Canadian Vehicle Manufacturers Association, reacting to the news that the U.S. will impose a 50% tariff on a range of Canadian exports. As mentioned, that Section 338 he talks about, it gives the president the power to impose a maximum tariff of 50% on imports from countries that are deemed to discriminate against U.S. industry. And the tariffs are set to take effect just under a month from now. And there's no doubt the move will provide plenty to discuss as Canada's 13 premiers gather for their annual summer meeting in Prince Edward Island. For a closer look, we've reached Ryan Tumulty. He's a political reporter with the Toronto Star. We've reached him in Ottawa this morning. Good morning.
3: Morning.
0: So we just got a little bit of a overview of these tariffs, but just tell us a little bit more about what we know about the details about these tariffs so far.
3: Yeah. So as you said off the top, they're 50% tariffs. They're on a wide range of goods. You know, the president is trying to make an example, I think, of Canada over the the booze bans in provinces and the retaliatory auto tariffs, as well as our dairy system. So, you know, those industries in Canada are targeted. So, you know, Canadian wines and spirits and Canadian vehicles, things like that. But it also goes broader than that. Lots of clothing is there. Lots of wood furniture is there. Popsicle sticks, strangely. Wigs. All sorts of things are part of this tariff attack. And really, crucially, this is what makes this different than what we've seen before. There is no exemption on these tariffs to goods that are CUSMA compliant. So things that were part of our trade deal.

0: are still getting hit by these tariffs.
1: And why do you think this is happening right now?
0: So I think there's a couple of things at play here. One, the U.S. just earlier this year, the Trump administration lost in front of their Supreme Court a decision on other tariffs that they had imposed, tariffs that were bringing in money to the U.S. government. Those have all expired. And that source of revenue that the U.S. government had has essentially disappeared. So I think in part they are looking for a new a replacement to that source of revenue. I think that is a big part of it. I think the other part of it here, though, is, and this may be the more significant one, is that the CUSMA renegotiation is still underway. Canada, the U.S. and Mexico are talking quite a bit. They've had lots of talks. Canada hasn't really necessarily come to the table with the U.S. I don't think the Canadian government is very keen on offering concessions, because I know Canadians are not keen on offering any kind of concession. So there's a lot of frustration there, I think, in the U.S. And I think there's a timeline on those negotiations, right? The U.S. has its congressional midterms coming up this fall. And I think there's basically an understanding that if a new deal between Canada and the U.S. isn't reached really in the next month or so, it'll be difficult to have it reached anytime soon because of those elections.
1: Mm. And how are Canadian officials reacting so far?
0: Yeah, I mean, it kind of runs the gamut in terms of the response. We've seen a really hard pushback from some premiers. Ontario Premier Doug Ford called for dollar-for-dollar tariffs on U.S. industries. That's a tough response. BC Premier David Eby, said that if Canadians aren't your friends, you're really running out of friends. He went so far as to call the U.S. Embassy and said, the congratulations on your 250th anniversary that I sent you, that you posted to your website, please take it down. That's been part of the response. I would say, Mark Carney put out a statement last night. It is more, a little bit more measured. He points out that all of Canada's actions have been in response to U.S. actions. This didn't come from nowhere. He said, they're going to keep pushing for a good deal for Canadians. They've offered alternatives to the U.S. and haven't gotten much back. These tariffs don't come into effect right away. They take 30 days to come into a force. And I think the prime minister may be trying to leave open possibilities. He didn't come right out of the gate with retaliatory tariffs of our own. So I think he's trying to leave open some possibilities as part of that negotiation. And that's what we're seeing now, I think.
1: And as mentioned, the premiers are gathering for their annual meeting this week in PEI. So how do you think that this is going to impact their agenda?
0: Well, I mean, this conversation was already on the agenda. The U.S. trade file was already part of that. But I think it just moved up for sure. And I think it's really going to hold a lot of attention during the meeting. They had a lot on the table they wanted to talk about. I'm not sure they're going to get to as many things as they would have previously. But certainly, this was always on the agenda, and I think it's going to stay on the agenda and be quite prominent.
1: And so, like you said, they won't get to a lot of things. So, where does that leave Canadian or regional issues on the list of priorities to tackle then?
0: Yeah, I think it moves them down the list. I know they wanted to talk about healthcare. They wanted to have some bigger conversations about internal trade barriers. I think that might stick around. Certainly the wildfires. I know they're particularly bad in Northern Ontario. I imagine some of that's drifting into Manitoba. And obviously they're also bad in BC right now. That was supposed to be part of the agenda. I'm not sure that it will hold as much prominence as it would have otherwise because of these new tariff threats.
1: And finally here, the Prime Minister is also set to meet with the premiers on Thursday. So how is this continued trade war affecting the federal-provincial relationship? Is it forcing a more of a united front, you think?
0: Yeah, I think on this front, premiers have certainly been willing to give Mark Carney a lot. I think there is a trust there, and there is an expectation that, he's doing the best he can. I'm sure they'll want to hear more from where the negotiations stand and what progress is kind of being made. I think generally the premiers take the same view as the prime minister when it comes to these trade negotiations.
1: Well, Ryan, thanks for your time this morning. Appreciate it.
0: All right, thank you.
1: Ryan Tumulty is a political reporter with the Toronto Star. Well, let's check in now with Josh Crabb with a look at your news headlines.
2: 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We're checking for updates.

0: This morning on the search for 10-year-old Maximo and 13-year-old Arano Ramirez, who are presumed dead after falling into the water at Nutamick Lake. The younger brother slipped on rocks near Sturgeon Falls Saturday afternoon in Whiteshell Provincial Park. His older brother tried to save him. The RCMP divers and volunteers have been searching for the two boys. Today is by-election day for one area of the province. Voters in the constituency of the Paw Kamisak have until 8 o'clock tonight to cast their ballots for a new MLA, and Thompson will soon open the doors on its new airport terminal. That project is now weeks away from accepting its first passengers to northern Manitoba. Your next local CBC News is at 7:30.
1: Thank you very much, Josh.
0: You're welcome.
1: Josh Crabb at your CBC News desk. Might be a smoky election day in the north. There's a yellow air quality warning in effect for the Paw, Norway House, Brochets, Dooley Lake, Lynn Lake, Thompson, Flin Flon, as well as Kennesaw, Saskatchewan as well, just over the border. Look out for that. As for the commute, there is one issue to keep an eye out for. Chevrier Boulevard / Crescent Drive and the intersection there with Pembina Highway. Lights are flashing red in all directions. Treat that as a four-way stop. Stay tuned. Still to come here on the show, as you heard from Josh Manitoba, RCMP are spreading awareness about safety on water, roads, and trails. This comes after a tragic weekend. Police responded to multiple tragedies involving young people, all in a span of 39 hours. So we're going to talk to the RCMP about this last weekend and what they hope people will learn going forward. That's coming up here on Information Radio. I'm Corey Funk, in for Marcy Marcusa. Stay tuned. We'll be back after World Report.
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6: This is World Report. Good morning, I'm Marcia Young. 50% duties and no CUSMA exemptions. Washington's latest trade offensive is sending shockwaves across this country, and it targets Canadian cars, dairy, and consumer goods with only 30 days before the new tariffs take effect. The CBC's Olivia Stefanovic has been following this for us from Ottawa. Olivia, how is the Prime Minister reacting to the new levies?
7: Well, the Prime Minister issued a statement just a few hours after U.S. President Donald Trump signed the three new proclamations against Canada. Mark Carney calls this action the latest in a series of unilateral U.S. trade actions violating CUSMA. And he says Ottawa made a series of detailed and comprehensive proposals to resolve the dispute with the U.S. and to modernize the trilateral free trade agreement over the last 18 months. Carney says Canada is ready to intensify those discussions in the coming weeks to address outstanding issues with the U.S. to the mutual benefit of their citizens.
6: And what about the opposition?
7: Well, the federal conservatives also released a statement last night calling Trump's latest tariffs another unacceptable and unjustified attack on Canadian workers and businesses. The conservatives are calling for the tariffs to be withdrawn immediately, and the opposition is also accusing Carney of surrendering Canada's leverage for a year and a half without securing a deal with the U.S. like the Prime Minister promised. We also have a reaction to bring to you this morning from the leader of the Bloc Québécois, Yves-François Blanchette.
8: It is one more example of the complete illogical behavior of the present White House. We have to adapt to that, and we now know, and they said it themselves, that the strategy being implemented by the Carney government is a failure so far.
7: NDP leader Avi Lewis also released a statement. He says this is the latest economic grenade lobbed across the border by an out-of-control president who, in his view, has lost all touch with reality. He also says that Canada must be ready to fight the U.S. with counter-tariffs. And he says the Carney government must refrain from making any new concessions to Trump.
6: Thank you, Olivia.
7: You're welcome.
6: The CBC's Olivia Stefanovic in Ottawa. Foreign ministers from Southeast Asia are tackling the Middle East crisis. They are meeting in the Philippines today. The Association of Southeast Asian Nations

0: Belugas are now being sent to aquariums in the U.S. and Spain. Christy Burgess is a former trainer at Marineland. For her, the move is bittersweet.
1: I'm a little sad to see some of the families being split up. It's still light years better than staying at a decaying park.
0: The operation ends a saga for the whales. After Marineland closed, the belugas faced the threat of euthanasia. Plans for Marineland's other animals are unclear. The park is still home to dolphins and deer. From forgotten Cold War radar bases to entire communities swallowed by time, Cape Breton is full of echoes from the past, and one YouTuber is making sure they're not lost to history by creating documentaries and giving virtual tours of some of the island's abandoned places. Ethan Hunt reports.
2: Every building you run into has a story, and I wanted to capture that story before you couldn't tell that story anymore.
3: Doug McCauley likes to explore abandoned places, like a mining town called Broughton, just east of Sydney, Nova Scotia. But it's been left to waste away in the forest of Cape Breton.
2: It's really emotional when you come out and you're just all by yourself and don't always understand what it is you're looking at, and realizing there's a bigger story there than maybe what I'm seeing.
3: McCauley is documenting the history of these forgotten places. It's why he created his YouTube channel, Abandoned Cape Breton. McCauley has chronicled 19 different places so far. His videos have as many as 20,000 views.
2: When it really connects with people is if it's something nostalgic for them. A lot of people from as far away as Japan have been commenting on the video saying, I haven't been there in 20 some odd years, and I do remember that place very well. It really does affect people in a way that I can't predict.
3: He tries to stay within the law and will ask for permission if the land is privately owned. During every video, he tells his audience that he only leaves behind footprints. History professor Lachlan McKinnon is one of his viewers.
4: We're able to get in touch with people's stories that lived in these houses or in these places, and it really creates more of a connection with the past.
3: McCauley's next video will feature an abandoned school, and he says many more are on the way. Ethan Hunt, CBC News, Broughton.
0: That is World Report. I'm Marcia Young. World Report. I'm Marcia Young.
5: 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I'm Corey Funk, in for Marcy Marcusa. Well, it's, I don't want to say chilly, but moderate morning and day ahead. 16 right now with the forks heading for a high today of 22. We'll get more on your forecast just ahead. Smoky up north, though, for today's by-election. Coming up this hour on the show, police-involved shootings on mental health calls continue to happen in Winnipeg, even after recommendations are made to police to review their use of force policy. We're going to speak with a criminology professor to hear what he thinks about that. Also, many local farmers markets have special events planned this week for the second annual Manitoba Farmers Market Week. We're going to hear more from the executive director of Direct Farm Manitoba. But up first here on the show, Manitoba RCMP is urging people to stay safe. This comes after two suspected drowning incidents and two fatal collisions in the 39-hour period, all involving young people. More on that story coming up first here on Information Radio. But right now, though, let's check in with Josh Crabb with a look at your news headlines.
6: Good morning. The head of the Whiteshell Cottagers Association is overcome with sadness as crews continue to look for two missing boys on Nunamik Lake. The RCMP was called Saturday night about the two boys who fell into fast-flowing water at Sturgeon Falls. The owner of an RV park near Grunthal says he's sad and shocked after an 18-year-old man drowned Sunday night at a neighboring gravel pit. The Mounties say the man was trying to swim across it, went under, and didn't resurface. And a new terminal will soon open at Thompson's Airport. It's the province's second busiest, but the existing terminal is too small, too old, and starting to sink. Your next local CBC News is at 7:30.
5: Thank you very much, Josh.
6: You're welcome.
5: That's Josh Crabb at your CBC News desk. Abby Adeyemi, what is going on with the weather?
7: Yeah, we're looking at wildfire smoke from northern fires triggering air quality warnings across the central part of the province and into the far north, while for the southern regions, it is staying clear and bright. Lots of sunshine already present in southern Manitoba, but here in the city, we're looking at temperatures hovering around 15, 16 degrees. It is clear and sunny outside. You will notice some breeze coming from the north later in the day as we head to a high of 22. And that's what we're seeing across most of the regions today. We'll see highs of 22 from the Pemna.

Valley region all the way to the Interlake region today. Though we have smoke presence in the Dauphin area, while up north we're looking at air quality warnings which is active due to the smoke around the Par Flin Flon stretching all the way towards Tulula Lake this morning, and we'll see highs heading into the 24s as you travel towards those smoky Tulula Lake this morning. So while the north deals with the smoke, the south stays

0: A little bit. I like fall. It's like I like it when it's cool, a little more moderate. The heat kind of wears on you after a little while. But.
1: Okay, Corey, I'll take that.
0: We can disagree. We can disagree. Let's take a quick look at your commute. The only issue that there's been throughout the morning, there's an update on that now. So the lights were flashing red at Chevrier Boulevard / Crescent Drive and Pembina Highway there. But the city says that has now been restored. So no other issues that we know of. But if you do see something going on out there, if you're walking your bike and you're driving, you can give us a call on the CBC commuter line. That number, 204-788-3093. Well, up next here on Information Radio, RCMP is reminding Manitobans to stay safe and be extra cautious around water and roadways. This comes after police responded to multiple tragedies involving young people, all in a span of 39 hours. Officers say on Saturday morning, an 18-year-old from Dauphin died in a single vehicle crash. Then around lunchtime, Mounties were called about the two Winnipeg brothers, 10 and 13, who were believed to have slipped into fast-moving rapids at Nutimic Lake. Then later that day, a 16-year-old boy on his dirt bike died in a collision in Oak Lake. And on Sunday, an 18-year-old from Winnipeg went swimming at a gravel pit in the RM of Hanover and didn't resurface. Corporal Melanie Roussel joins us now. She's a media relations officer for the Manitoba RCMP. Good morning.
2: Good morning.
0: So what's your reaction when you hear all these calls happening over a 39-hour time span? It even hurt for me to kind of just say all those things that happened in such short a time.
2: Yeah, it's so sad, devastating tragedy. Like, I couldn't believe it when I came to work Monday morning and I heard about all these incidents. I mean, we're talking about four incidents involving five young people between the age of 10 and 18.
0: How unusual is it for RCMP to get this many calls in this time frame?
2: I mean, in my career, this is definitely a first for me just because of the age of the victims. I mean, we've had weekends where we've had two, three fatal collisions, for example, but for this many youths or young people, this is definitely a first for me. We never see this.
0: As you've been hearing in our report, so two boys aged 13 and 10, they're believed to have slipped into fast-moving rapids at Nutimic Lake in the White Shell. So what do we know this morning about how that search is going?
2: I don't have the recent update from this morning. I know that the plan is to continue searching the shorelines and boats on the water looking for any clues that would narrow our search. So that's where we're at right now.
0: Can you tell us more about the other suspected drowning incident involving the 18-year-old in the RM of Hanover?
2: Yeah, this happened just south of Grunthal in the RM of Hanover. So this 18-year-old went for a swim, attempted to cross the body of water, and never resurfaced.
0: And what is RCMP's message when it comes to water safety?
2: I mean, don't swim alone. Don't overestimate your swimming abilities. Be aware of currents, strong waters. With children, always keep an eye on your children, and life jackets goes a long way.
0: Moving to those collisions now, there were two fatal collisions. What do we know about those cases?
2: Well, the one in Dauphin, that was a motor vehicle collision. So the driver may have lost control while rounding a corner and went into the ditch there. And then for the one in the RM of Sisseton, that was a dirt bike incident, and the 16-year-old had struck a unmarked guy wire.
0: And the one thread that connects all of these incidents over the weekend is, of course, the fact that they're all young people. So what is the RCMP's message to young people who are, going out to have a good time this summer?
2: Just be safe. Be aware of your surroundings. Know what you're getting into. I mean, especially for driving, don't drive alone. Be aware of where you're going. Look at maps if you need to. Wear a helmet. Wear your seatbelt. Don't speed. Don't drink and drive. Those are all good tips.
0: Well, Corporal Roussel, thank you for your time this morning. Appreciate it.
2: Thank you so much.
0: Corporal Melanie Roussel is a media relations officer for the Manitoba RCMP.

0: CMP.
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0: 7:19 right now, and still to come on Information Radio, we're going to continue our series on fatal police shootings during mental health calls, and a criminologist who specializes in policing is going to join us to share his thoughts.
2: Certainly, people find themselves crossed with the law, or they find themselves in less than ideal circumstances. That doesn't mitigate the value of their life.
0: Stay tuned, that conversation coming up after 7:30. Right now, though, taking a quick look at your weather at the Forks right now. It is 16. We're heading for a high today of 22. Brandon, you are sitting at 13. Also heading for a high today of 22. 13 right now in Brandon. You're going to be in Dauphin. You're going to be 24 today. And up in Thompson, there is a yellow air quality warning in effect because of smoke in the area. It's 8 right now. You're heading high for a high of 22 today with about a 30% chance of showers and even potential thunderstorms. Well, next up, we've got some time for some music before we get to your morning sports. And why not a little bit of Shania Twain to get your day going? Here she is with Up.

That's Shania Twain with Up. Now, earlier this month, Twain actually wrapped a 12-night run supporting Harry Styles in England, and she shared several posts on social media documenting her performances, also hinting that a Little Miss Twain tour could be in the works. Also, Shania Twain was also just on Cue with Tom Power. This just came out, and she actually spoke with him about how losing

0: 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And you can find that interview on the CBC Arts page.
1: Feel that? 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And it's back on CBC Gem, with six fierce clubs battling all season long for glory. From coast to coast, Canada's first professional women's soccer league is bringing the heat. 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
0: 7:24 right now here on Information Radio. If you're hitting the highways, it's still a reminder that there are still a number of closed highways in the Parkland region due to washouts and flooding. So do be sure to check Manitoba 511 before you hit the road this morning. And time now to check in with Scott Regier with a look at your morning sports. Hi there, Scott. So let's just start with the World Cup now behind us. What's next for Canadian soccer?
2: Well, quite a lot, actually, Corey. The draw for the CONCACAF Nations League will be held on Thursday. Now, Canada is one of the top four ranked teams in its region, so a spot in the quarterfinals is guaranteed with that tournament starting in September. There is also the CONCACAF Under-20 Championship. That gets underway on Friday, and that will be where Canada's younger men will be trying to qualify for the Olympics. It would be the first time since 1984. And they'll also be trying to make an impression on their coach, Jesse Marsh, who isn't just in charge of this country's senior side, as he tries to grow the game here from the ground up. Kenneth Heiner Moeller is the sporting director for Canada's national teams, and he says Marsh's commitment is extremely important.
3: This is what you want with your national team coach. You want a coach that's actually interested in the pathway. Having this opportunity for the players to actually show themselves to the national team coach is massive. And for Jesse to work with the players as well. So he knows, like, where is the potential? Where can we actually push the buttons? There's so many positives. And now the opportunity for us to have him coach as well is a perfect match for this one.
2: Kenneth Heiner Moeller speaking with One Soccer there. The reality is, Corey, as impressive as Canada's team was at this past World Cup, many of the players will likely age out before the next one is held. Striker Kyle Larin, defender Richie Larea, midfielder Stefan Eustachio, they're all in their 30s or about to be, which means replacements have to be groomed. So get ready for a lot of Ralph Prizo, Nico Segura, Promise David. And for more on what lies ahead for this team, Chris Jones has done a nice write-up on our CBC website this morning.
0: Hey, Messi's 40 or so. Who's to say those guys can't stick around for a while?
2: True enough. Sports science is at a place now where they are playing longer than they ever have, especially the players of the ilk of Messi.
0: Just have those collagens in the morning and you're good to go.
2: Well, is that right? Okay.
0: I don't know. That's what I take every once in a while. Well, next up here, let's switch sports now, where the Women's Tennis Association has made a controversial decision.
2: It has. Starting today, Corey, it is introducing mandatory gene testing for all of its players. It will be a requirement to compete at the LA Olympics. The WTA says the testing is to, quote-unquote, preserve the integrity of women's pro tennis and maintain fair competition for all players. World number one Aryna Sabalenka was asked her thoughts about possibly competing against trans athletes.
4: I have nothing to do against them, but I feel like they still got huge advantage over the women. And I think it's just not fair to a woman to basically face biologically man. The woman been working the whole life to reach her limit, and then she has to face a man, like, which biologically much stronger.
2: Aryna Sabalenka speaking on the Piers Morgan show there. The WTA's new policy, Corey, brings it in line with U.S. President Donald Trump's executive order on sports ahead of the L.A. Games. Now, it is unclear how many, if any, transgender women are competing at the Olympic level. The WTA says its policy distinguishes between biological sex and gender identity, and that there is no intent to disrespect or to question the gender identity or the dignity of any person. The mandatory gender screening, though, which is already conducted by governing bodies of track and field, skiing and boxing, has been criticized by human rights experts as well as activist groups.
0: Now, to baseball, where if the Blue Jays are going to make another World Series run, they need to get back on track.
2: Soon. Like right
0: like
2: now.
0: Yesterday.
2: Yeah, probably yesterday. They're almost two-thirds of the way through their season now, Corey. And after a loss against Tampa last night, they sit at the bottom of their division. Fortunately for them, their division, as well as the whole American League, is pretty mediocre. To wit, even though Toronto is 8 games below .500, they still have a chance to earn the final wild card spot. They're only 5.5 games out. What a difference a year makes, though. Jays manager John Schneider was asked about his team's current psyche.
5: They all understand where we're at. They all understand that it's not going great right now, but I take these guys every night, especially defensively. If these guys weren't doing that, I'd be... I'm frustrated with them. I'm not mad at them. And it's a fine line between saying, hey, every game is important and there's a sense of urgency, and then playing tight.
2: Now, it would help, Corey, if Vladdy Guerrero Jr. could get back on track. We're 100 games into the season. He still hasn't hit a home run at home yet. Meanwhile, with the trade deadline fast approaching, an interesting name has been linked with the light-hitting Jays. Former shortstop Bo Bichette is said to be available. Could you imagine?
0: Huh.
2: That would be something. Don't know if that's the right decision, but you might want to roll it back just for the good vibes we had last season and with Bichette in the fold. We shall see. It's still 2 weeks away, the trade deadline.
0: Oh, yeah, we'll see. Well, thank you very much, Scott.
2: You bet.
0: That is Scott Reger at your CBC Sports Desk. Time now for your CBC News from Manitoba.
6: This is CBC News. Good morning, I'm Josh Crabb in Winnipeg. At 7:30, it's sunny and 16 downtown, 16 in Gimli, and 8 in Tidooley Lake. The head of the Whiteshell Cottagers Association says he's overcome with sadness as crews continue to look for two missing boys on Nutimic Lake. The RCMP was called Saturday about the two boys who fell into fast-flowing water at Sturgeon Falls. Officers say the brothers, 10-year-old Maximo and 13-year-old Aaron O'Ramirez, didn't resurface. Cottage Association President Don Binda says he saw emergency vehicles rush past his cabin. Binda says he's in disbelief.
7: I sensed there was an issue, but I didn't hear anything. And around 8 o'clock at night, I got a couple phone calls. And just, yeah, it's just surreal as to what's transpired.
6: Binda says he hopes the community can band together and pray for and support the family. He hopes they can also raise more awareness about water safety. An 18-year-old Winnipeg man has drowned southeast of the city. The RCMP says he was with friends at a gravel pit Sunday night south of Grunthal. While trying to swim across the pit, officers say the man went under and never resurfaced. Andrew Fair owns the neighboring Green Valley RV park. He says residents noticed a helicopter flying over the nearby pit Sunday night.
8: Pretty bad. I grew up swimming in those pits too, but they were a lot smaller. I think it's deceptively large. I know those pits are probably, I'm guessing, are a minimum of 20 feet deep. So that's really sad.
6: An RCMP dive team found the man's body yesterday afternoon. Canada is bracing for a new wave of American tariffs. U.S. President Donald Trump says he plans to impose 50% tariffs on a range of Canadian products in 30 days. Sharon Yonan Reynolds reports.
9: U.S. President Donald Trump calls the tariffs a response to Canada's, quote, discrimination against U.S. motor vehicles, dairy, and alcohol. The proclamations list hundreds of Canadian exports, from dairy to hockey sticks, slapped with a 50% tariff. It's the Trump administration's fallback negotiation tactic, says Ottawa-based trade lawyer Rambod Babudi.
10: They expect to get something out of it, presumably the removal of Canadian measures, provincial measures on alcohol.
9: The U.S. president also pointing to Canada's 25% tariff on U.S. motor vehicles not covered by the Canada-United States-Mexico agreement and Canada's system limiting American dairy imports. In a statement, Prime Minister Mark Carney's office says they're ready to intensify trade discussions with the U.S. in the coming weeks. Sharon Yonan Reynolds, CBC News, Montreal.
6: A major storm is bearing down on the U.S. Gulf states. The outer bands of Tropical Storm Bertha hit central Florida last night. The system is moving west across the Gulf of Mexico, tracking towards Alabama, Louisiana, and Mississippi. It's expected to bring winds exceeding 120 kilometers an hour and as much as 200 millimeters of rain. Those coastal states are preparing for possible flooding and storm surges over the next few days. more national

0: and international news coming up in World Report at 8 o'clock. A Manitoba cyclist says he's frustrated by a long wait to find out whether the dog that bit him was apprehended. Tim Woodcock says he was cycling on a bike path in the RM of St. Andrews July 7th when a woman's dog attacked him. The 62-year-old says he suffered several deep bites to his thigh. He says it should not have taken a week for the RM to tell him the dog was quarantined as required to assess rabies risks.
1: Much faster responses, but also more clarity to the victim. You know, we're in the dark the whole time. We're having to do all the phone calls, it seemed like, and running around, and I mean, waiting an entire week.
0: Woodcock says the dog was a pit bull, but a veterinarian says it's a mix of bully breeds. The RM says the dog was initially confined to its owner's home before it was quarantined, but has not specified when either began. And Thompson will soon open the doors on its new airport terminal. The project is now weeks away from accepting its first passengers to northern Manitoba. Thompson's airport is Manitoba's second busiest behind Winnipeg, but the terminal is too small, too old, and part of it is sinking into the ground. The new terminal includes enhanced security and its own water treatment plant. Mayor Colleen Smook said the new terminal has a big price tag, but she hopes it'll drive more development.
2: When you're spending $100+ million, you want to make sure that the finished product is right. They have done that. They have their own water treatment plant, which will start it, and that'll benefit all of the airport and any new housing or that goes out toward there.
0: The terminal is expected to open for passengers late next month. That is the CBC News from Winnipeg. Your next local CBC News is at 8:30.
3: Thank you very much, Josh.
0: You're welcome.
3: That's Josh Crabb at your CBC News desk. Abby Adeyemi is in with a look at your nice weather down south, smoky weather up north.
4: Yeah, I'm looking outside and I just want to go outside for a walk or just go enjoy, you know, one of those days where it's not as humid as it's been in the last 5-6 days. But today you're getting that break. You can spend some time outside up north. Different story. We have wildfire smoke from those northern fires really triggering the air quality warnings across regions from the Par towards Norway House and all the way around the Thompson area, Lynn Lake, towards Studillo Lake this morning, really keeping hazy skies in the northern part of the province. While down south, we see more of clear conditions and just a bit mild and warm. Here in the city, 16 degrees right now, sunny in Winnipeg, breezy north winds you will feel. Expect the sun to make a transition to a mix of sun and clouds as we get into the afternoon, and we will see highs around 22 degrees with just a few clouds tonight. So if you have plans for today and even tomorrow, you'll definitely enjoy some time outside. Now in the Pembina Valley region, Morris towards Morden, all the way towards Port La Prairie, we're seeing sunny skies there, 16 degrees at this time, also climbing to 22. Brandon is looking at 13, partly cloudy there at this time, high of 22. Now around the Dauphin area, we have local smoke. It's sunny there, 13 degrees, aiming for a high close to 25 degrees. Gimli and most of the regions in the Interlake, we're seeing sunny conditions there. 14 at this time, hitting a high of 22. You will notice the winds coming from the north as well. Then we cross over into the central part of the province, where we're looking at smoky skies around the Par, Flin Flon. Sunny there at this time, 13, 15, depending on where you are. You see highs climbing to 26. Then we look at the Norway House area. Sunny, 11 degrees, local smoke present, high 23. There's a slim chance of our late afternoon storms and showers in that part of the province. Thompson and nearby, mostly cloudy, 10 degrees with local smoke, reaching a high of 22 today. Slim chance of afternoon showers also in the forecast. Around the Lynn Lake area, we see sunny conditions at 12 degrees, smoke building this afternoon, topping out at 24. And then we go to Churchill, where we have sunny skies at 11, climbing to a high of 20. So it's more about bright across board, but the smoke will not really let the folks up north enjoy those clear skies. But for the southern regions, we're looking at a clear, beautiful start. We're seeing temperatures already 15, 16s across board, and we'll see highs near 24 degrees today.
3: Thank you very much, Abby.
4: Thank you.
3: That's Abby Adeyemi with a look at your weather. Commute so far here in Winnipeg looking okay. Of course, still issues on the highways in the Parkland region right now. Lots of washed out highways, particularly one that's still closed is Highway 83 between Roblin and Inglis because of flooding in the area. So

0: Do check Manitoba 511 before you hit the highways. But if you see anything else going on out there, you can give us a call on the CBC commuter line. That number, 204-788-3093. Well, 7:38 right now, and next up on Information Radio, it's Manitoba Farmers Market Week here in the province, and the week celebrates the importance of farmers markets in communities across Manitoba, and Christy Schertzer is the Executive Director of Direct Farm Manitoba, and she joins me now in studio. Good morning.
1: Good morning, Corey. Nice to be here.
0: Good to have you. So what can people look forward to at their local farmers markets this week to mark the occasion?
1: Yeah, well, we're very excited to have our second annual Provincial Farmers Market Week. So it's a week, as Corey said, to celebrate everything that's farmers market. So we're just really encouraging people to get out to their local farmers market, try a new farmers market, get out there, chat with farmers, high five a farmer, celebrate food and baking and making and all the great stuff that is farmers markets in Manitoba.
0: And what are you hearing from farmers about, you know, how things are going this year in particular because of all this weather and things like that at the local farmers markets?
1: Yeah, so it's pretty mixed bag because across the province, there's farmers that we're hearing are getting just the right amount of rain. There are unfortunately some farmers we have who were rained right out of this year's crop. So it's a pretty mixed bag. But in general, right now is a super time to get out to your farmer's market. Everything's really coming in. You're going to see your first tomatoes. You're going to see lots of great greens, green beans, peas, zucchini, cucumbers, all the great stuff coming to farmer's markets right now.
0: And what do you hear about how important these small farmer's markets are to the revenue of these farms?
1: Yeah, these farmers markets are incredibly important. So we think of farmers markets as small business incubators. So if you imagine you're a new food business or a new farm, a farmers market is a great low barrier way to get your start. So you can come to a farmers market, you pay a small table fee, and you see lots of foot traffic coming through. So you can have really instant feedback on your products. And it's a fantastic way. And if you want to see what's going to be new in food and new and upcoming, it's free. Head to your local farmer's market and see what's going on.
0: You've been actually part of the scene for a long time.
1: Yeah.
0: You're wearing your old high five a farmer shirt back when it was the Farmers Market Association.
1: Yeah.
0: How has the scene changed over the years? Have you seen more demand for farmer's markets or less? How has it changed over the years?
1: Yeah, it's definitely ebbed and flowed. The one thing that we keep seeing is that farmers are what makes a farmer's market. So if you're going to a market and it's a farmer's market, you're going to see farmers there selling farm food. So one thing we've seen is, especially during COVID, there was a big interest in local food when people were looking at local food chains. People are really interested in sustainable buying. Farmers markets are a great way to talk to your farmer, to buy something that's local. So I'd say that the interest is there, and it's a great way to know where your food's coming from.
0: And what were some of the takeaways from last year's week that you're bringing to this year's festivities to celebrate, you know, farmers market?
1: It was really exciting last year to celebrate our first ever Manitoba farmers market. And different farmers markets had, there's always fantastic things to do at farmers markets, but some of them had extra activities. We had button making, cake cutting, there were 50-50 draws. So again, you can visit our website, directfarmmanitoba.ca, and click on the farmer's market map or the list and find a farmer's market to visit this week.
0: Do you have any advice for people who are, you know, heading to their local farmer's market, maybe for the first time, thinking of making the jaunt?
1: Yeah. First off, farmers markets are free. So you want to find something interesting to do, meet your community members, head to the farmers market, bring a bag or a basket or something, maybe a few if you're going to buy your groceries for the week, and try something new. And if you wonder, how do I use this? How do I cook it? Farmers love, and bakers, they love to talk about their product, how it's grown, how they've raised it, and they'd be happy to answer your questions.
0: What about you? Why are you so passionate about farmers markets and then the role they play in Manitoba?
1: Yeah, I think farmers markets are such important community gathering spaces. So there's not a lot of places you can go anymore besides probably libraries where you can meet anyone at the farmers market from your community. And they're also fantastic places to have food access in communities. So I think combining those things and contributing to the local economy is such a sustainable way to gather as a community and to build that community well-being.
0: Is there any stories that stick out to you of, you know, encounters or moments that you've had at farmers markets over the year? I mean, I don't want to put you on the spot too much. I imagine they must come up though pretty lots of things.
1: Yeah, I think for me, because I get to visit lots of farmers markets around the province, I'm always just really excited to see the people that are just coming back. Like, you know, they're there every, so say the farmers market starts at 8, they're there at 8 every week, year round, they're there when the farmers market's open. And there's been some beautiful moments. What I love to see is I love to see first-time farmers market goers, people who didn't know. Like you and I were talking this morning, one of our farmers markets moved locations, and a whole bunch of community members were like, wow, I didn't know we had a farmers market in our community. And it's really exciting to see people embrace that.
0: Mm-hmm. I'll say after daycare, I pick my kids up, and on Tuesdays and Thursdays, we go to the Wolseley Farmers Market together. And it's the one way to get them out of it, because they like daycare too. I say, we're going to the farmers market, and they just rush to the door because they're so usually they get a treat, obviously, at the farmers market. But it's really become a part of our routine. So thanks for coming in and talking about it.
1: Yeah, thanks so much for having me.
0: That's Christy Schertzer. She is the executive director of Direct Farm Manitoba. 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

That's Winnipeg's own Madeline Roger with Wildflowers. We are sitting at 16 right now in Winnipeg at the Forks, heading for a high of 22. 13 in Brandon, heading for a high as well of 22. That perfect room temperature. As well as Dauphin, you're 13 right now, heading for a high today of 24. And Thompson, you are at 8 right now. Your high is 22 today with a chance of showers. Also, a yellow air quality warning in effect for Thompson and much of the north. Well, up next here on Information Radio, we continue our series on looking at the different perspectives on police-involved shootings where mental health is a factor. Over the past 7 years, CBC Manitoba has reported on 6 police-involved

0: shootings that appear to involve mental health calls, including one that happened just last week in Winnipeg's Linden Woods neighborhood. Of those shootings, all of them resulted in a person dying. And yesterday, we heard from Zane Tesler, the former civilian director of Manitoba's Independent Investigation Unit, our province's police watchdog. Here's some of what he said.
1: No police officer, you know, wants to shoot or kill anyone when they're dealing with any individual. Officers themselves receive training in terms of de-escalating tactics and what steps need to take to try and defuse a situation that is potentially volatile and very violent that can switch gears within milliseconds. I know that there's a move these days to involve mental health co-workers with the police to provide that extra degree of interaction with an individual to try and diffuse that situation. But I have to caution that it's not 100% foolproof. It's not going to eliminate every possible scenario where lethal force will be resorted to by police.
0: So what's the disconnect between police and mental health calls? Are there solutions? Tandeep Sidhu is an assistant professor in the Department of Sociology and Criminology at the University of Manitoba, and he specializes in policing. Good morning.
2: Good morning.
0: So what are your thoughts hearing about another fatal police-involved shooting on a mental health call?
2: Yeah, so I think one of the important things to highlight in these instances is that this is not the storm, this is the drain. And what we mean by that is this is the byproduct of a systemic underfunding of the healthcare system. And that's something on an institutional level that these things require a generational fix. However, political life cycles often don't last 20 years or so. So as a result, what ends up happening is the police are the ones who get tasked with dealing with these systemic issues on a day-to-day basis. And this is where we see these concerns rise as it relates to police-involved shootings, especially in cases involving mental health calls. Hmm.
0: So then what do you think is missing when you send police to respond to a mental health call then?
2: Yeah, so I think one of the things that we want to emphasize is that there needs to be a much more concerted investment in community-based mental health supports and ensuring that people are provided with the necessary supports to deal with addictions, to deal with longstanding mental health concerns before they get to this point of which the police are called and then the police are dealing with somebody in a state of crisis. Because these situations are often fluid and oftentimes you have patrol officers who are the ones interacting with individuals in a state of crisis. And it often is, these fluid situations often result in somebody being killed, especially when there is a perceived threat to an officer.
0: You've also said in the past that, you know, there are pseudoscientific principles that get incorporated into police training when it comes to responding to...
2: Not so much the police training, but more so the broader societal discourse around use of force. So a lot of this is what we see when we see online discourse about use of force, when we see online interpretations of body camera footage and things of that nature. We also see this rise in these private organizations or these private companies who provide expert training or expert testimony to the courts in cases involving police use of force. And oftentimes, as the case with most expert witnesses are, is that they testify things that are beyond the scope of their expertise.
0: Like what?
2: So effectively what we'll often have is they'll make claims about people under the influence of methamphetamine or people under the influence of particular substances and overemphasize their physical strength or things of that nature. Much of that is based on anecdotal evidence as opposed to a longstanding body of scientific evidence.
0: So here in Winnipeg, we do have an intervention program called ARC or ARCC that pairs, as we heard Tesler mention there, plainclothes police officers with mental health clinician to respond to non-criminal mental health calls. And in this recent case in Linden Woods, ARC was deployed. Should they have been, you think?
2: Yeah, so I think anything that focuses on reducing harm or reducing the potential of harm, especially as it relates to mental health calls, is a step in the right direction. One of the things that, again, we want to highlight is the fact that to address this issue, it requires a much more concerted investment in community mental health. Mm-hmm. And what we mean from that lens is that this is something that's going to take 2 decades or so to fix in its actuality. So when we look at what can

0: be done in the context of reducing the harm or reducing the violence of policing in these interactions. Something along the lines of ARC is certainly an appropriate measure. We also want to see potentially the police being equipped. It's not a perfect scenario. It's not something that's ideal. But again, if the emphasis is on reducing the potential of deaths involving police, perhaps a greater investment in non-lethal weapons to police. So, for example, there's a weapon that's called the R-137. It's a ballistic impact projectile launcher. It shoots rubber bullets at subjects. So something along those lines, which we do see patrol officers becoming more and more equipped with on a recent basis across Canada, equipping police officers with ballistic shields. These are all things that have been implemented in other jurisdictions, and it's not a perfect solution by any means. It's probably likely to generate some controversy as it relates to the militarization of police, but it's anything that in the interim that can address these systemic issues. It's from reducing the harms and the violence of policing is something that could in theory be viewed as a step in the right direction.
1: And apologies, I said ARC was deployed. ARC was not deployed in that case in Lindenwood, just to be clear here. So I actually do want to talk a little bit about issues of de-escalation here. So an inquest report into a 2020 police shooting was released last week. It was looking into the fatal police shooting of a 22-year-old Stuart Andrews. And according to the inquest report, Andrews was shot in a back lane in Maples. And he was swinging a metal pipe at one officer while another officer was holding a police dog that was lunging at Andrews. Now, at the inquest, the police use of force expert said, quote, constant verbal commands to drop the pipe were consistent with the best practice in Canada and were a form of de-escalation. And then the expert went on to say, quote, the dog barking is also a form of de-escalation, as the dog barking can be intimidating enough to promote compliance to avoid further interaction with the dog, unquote. So what do you think about calling those things de-escalation techniques?
0: I mean, technically, if you're going to apply that logic, pointing a firearm at somebody is also a form of de-escalation if you're going to apply that logic. I think it misses the broader point of these interactions. And I think what it's also highlighting is right now in the Canadian context, police services will emphasize in their public communications a commitment to de-escalation, And we'll see in use of force reports, for example, in Ontario, where use of force data is publicly released, that there's an emphasis that the officers engage in de-escalation tactics 90% of the time or whatever the statistic may be in any given case. It's very important to critically engage with what's meant by de-escalation and what that looks like in practice. And oftentimes when you're looking at something like use of force reports, for example, it's just a case of checking off a box to say that de-escalation was used. What that actually looks like in practice, those are two completely different things, right? But again, this is where we begin to caution people to be very careful about how they interpret institutional statistics, because these things are political products. Institutional statistics, by their very design, are intended to buttress these institutional interests.
1: And actually, it seems like the judge is wanting the police to critically engage with that idea of de-escalation. So in that same report, the judge also said, quote, I recommend the Winnipeg Police Service's use of force policy should be reviewed and revised to include expanded explanations of tactical considerations with respect to de-escalation and tactical repositioning. What do you think the Winnipeg Police will do with that recommendation?
0: It depends. The Winnipeg Police Service is a unique beast in and of itself in the Canadian context. There's not really any other police service that operates the way the Winnipeg Police Service does. Some of the research relationships the Winnipeg Police Service has formed in the past have been the subject of scrutiny. They have been the subject of criticism. There's a number of academics across Canada that have criticized the Winnipeg Police's partnerships being characterized by a potential conflict of interest. More specifically, what we talk about is the police are a gatekeeper organization. They control what researchers have access to them. And by virtue of that, it's effectively a case where you could theoretically look at it from the lens of they will work with researchers, or they will work with research teams, or they will work with parties that serve their broader interests.
1: Well, we have to leave it there. Tandeep, thanks for your time this morning.
0: Appreciate no problem.
1: It.
0: Thank you.
1: Tandeep Sidhu is an assistant professor in the Department of Sociology and Criminology at the University of Manitoba. We've requested the Minister of Justice, Matt Weeb, for an interview. The Winnipeg Police Service declined a request for an interview. Stay tuned to Information Radio this week as we continue this

0: series on police-involved shootings and mental health. Well, 7:58 right now, and still to come here on Information Radio, we're going to be switching gears to something entirely different. The circus is coming to town, and our studio as well. Later, after 8 o'clock, we're going to have three performers from Cirque Italia join us for a live interview and a bit of a performance in studio as well. Stay tuned for that. That's coming up here on Information Radio. I'm Corey Funk, in for Marcy Marcusa. We'll be back after World Report.
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2: Hi, I'm Jill Deacon, sitting in for Tom Power. We're used to seeing Luke Wilson play the sympathetic, nice guy in Legally Blonde, in Old School, the Royal Tenenbaums. 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
1: 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The CBC News is next. Coming up in half an hour, it's The Current.
2: I'm Rebecca Zanbergen. Donald Trump is threatening tariffs on Canada over wildfire smoke, and leaders in this country are fighting back. But politics aside, is Canada doing all it can to fight and prevent the fires? That's coming up on The Current.
4: This is World Report. Good morning, I'm Marcia Young. Canada is once again on the defensive. U.S. President Donald Trump is threatening 50% tariffs on some Canadian exports, and he's given a 30-day deadline for when they're to take effect. Prime Minister Mark Carney says Ottawa is ready to engage with Washington to reach a resolution. The CBC's Julia Wong joins me now from Washington. And Julia, what exactly is Trump threatening?
5: He's threatening to slap a 50% tariff on certain Canadian goods, which is a massive jump from the 10% tariff in place right now for some products. The list is wide-ranging, from milk to wine to some hockey equipment. Notably, it doesn't include vehicle or auto parts. And certain products like energy, potash, and fish would be exempt. But here is the kicker. Goods that up until now had been allowed into the U.S. tariff-free because they comply with CUSMA, the Canada-U.S.-Mexico Free Trade Agreement, they will now be subject to this 50% tariff. U.S. President Donald Trump signed three proclamations yesterday to impose these tariffs, which can be applied to countries deemed to discriminate against industries in the United States. And the maximum tariff the administration could inflict was 50%. So the U.S. clearly looking to apply the greatest amount of pressure on Canada.
4: Has there been any reaction from other officials in Washington?
5: You know, right now, reaction has been quite limited. But when these details rolled out, senior administration officials said that the new tariffs were being applied because of what they describe as Canada's retaliation against U.S. trade policy. Now, Canada being one of the few countries that hit back against U.S. tariffs with its own counter tariffs. Officials also say the new tariffs are because of what they call discrimination against U.S. vehicles, dairy, and alcohol, sectors that have long been identified as being trade irritants for the U.S. Now, the timing here is important. The U.S. is holding trade talks with Mexico starting today to review CUSMA, but similar talks between Canada and the U.S. have stalled. So with these new rates set to take effect in about 30 days, this could be a negotiating tactic from the United States.
4: All right. Thank you, Julia.
5: Thank you.
4: The CBC's Julia Wong in Washington. Trump's latest tariff gambit comes as Canada's premiers gather on Prince Edward Island. They're in Charlottetown for their annual summer meeting. CBC has learned they will meet virtually with the prime minister later today to discuss the new wave of U.S. tariffs targeting Canadian goods. But as Janice McGregor reports, provinces that pulled U.S. booze off the shelves in retaliation for Trump's first tariffs seem to be digging in, not giving in.
6: At this point, I just feel sorry for Americans.
7: If Donald Trump thought his latest threat would change BC Premier David Eby's mind, sorry to disappoint.
8: Will you put American booze back on the shelf?
6: Absolutely not.
8: Why not? No.
6: You know, I have to talk to forestry families that face a tariff of above 50% because our softwood is a national security risk to the United States, while Russian softwood is taking its place in the United States.
7: premiers yet to arrive in Charlottetown voiced similar resolve on social media. Quebec's Christian Frechette calling it unjustified, concerning, weakening the dairy industry, non-negotiable, no compromise, she said. Ontario's Doug Ford said he'll never stop fighting, calling for Canada to respond dollar for dollar.
9: Premiers are political animals. They take their cues from public opinion.
7: Professor Jared Wesley from the University of Alberta.
9: So far, public opinion remains, you know, supportive of an elbows up approach.
10: You know what? I don't even drink, but I'll drink for my country.
11: You'll drink for your country.
7: U.S. Ambassador Pete Hoekstra was in Alberta earlier, pouring out shots, toasting warmer relations in a province that broke ranks with the U.S. ban and other provincial liquor retailers. Alberta's Premier Daniel Smith wasn't at the dinner with EB and other premiers on Monday night. In that room, the solidarity was strong.
6: I didn't hear anyone in there talking about putting American booze on the shelf, I'll tell you that.
7: Janice McGregor, CBC News, Charlottetown.
4: The crisis in the Middle East is hanging over the ASEAN meeting in the Philippines. Foreign ministers from the Association of Southeast Asian Nations are gathering in Manila. They're addressing the war in Iran and concerns over the Strait of Hormuz. Maria Teresa Lazaro is the Philippines' foreign minister.
12: We live in a time defined by what I call the three U's: upheaval, uncertainty, and unpredictability.
4: Lazaro said cooperation is no longer a choice, but a strategic necessity. There are 11 nations at the summit, and ministers say the latest escalations in the Middle East diminish the prospect of a peaceful resolution. Top diplomats from several other nations are also joining talks in Manila this week. U.S. Secretary of State Marco Rubio is expected to attend. The risks for ships in key international waterways are rising. Houthi forces have opened a second maritime front. They're now targeting oil routes used by Saudi Arabia in the Red Sea. Overnight, U.S. forces completed another wave of bombings against Iranian targets. It was the 10th consecutive night of strikes. As Christopher Mansing reports, global energy supplies beyond the Gulf could be disrupted.
13: I think everyone's a loser. The only way you get out of this all right is if we can reassert maritime transit to Straits of Hormuz.
14: Mark Montgomery is a retired U.S. Navy Rear Admiral and Senior Fellow at the Foundation for the Defense of Democracies. Late Monday, the U.S. wrapped up its 10th successive night of attacks on Iran. Montgomery says it's unlikely the U.S. can degrade Iran's abilities to attack ships in the Strait of Hormuz to zero, but the nightly attacks are effective.
13: I do think these bombing 100 to 200 strikes a night against the maritime infrastructure of Iran, and those, the infrastructure for striking ships, whether it's radars, spotters, direction finders, I think they are attriting Iranian ability to threaten ships.
14: Traffic has yet to increase in the Strait of Hormuz, and there are now calls from Qatar for the international community to enforce rights of freedom of navigation in the Red Sea. The Iran-backed Houthis declared they're blocking oil exports from Saudi Arabia near the Bab al-Mandeb Strait. It leads to the Red Sea, which Saudi Arabia has been using its ports there to get around Iran's blockade of the Persian Gulf. With the new threats and the ongoing strikes and counterstrikes, Iran's president Masoud Pezeshkian noted the Islamic Republic of Iran is engaged in a full-scale war. Crystal Gamansing, CBC News, London.
4: An explosion at a hydropower project in India has killed at least 10 people. 17 others are missing. It happened in the northeast of the country. Officials say a suspected gas explosion yesterday triggered a collapse of a tunnel that is under construction at the site. Rescue crews that went into the tunnel have themselves become trapped. The conditions are reportedly hazardous with high levels of toxic gases. An old amusement park in southern Ontario has started a delicate mission. Marineland is flying 30 beluga whales to their new homes. The park shut down to the public about 2 years ago, but the belugas are now being sent to aquariums in the U.S. and Spain. Christy Burgess is a former trainer at Marineland. For her, the move is bittersweet.
15: I'm a little sad to see some of the families being split up. It's still light years better than staying at a decaying park.
4: The operation concludes with the long saga for the whales. After Marineland closed, the belugas faced the threat of euthanasia. Plans for Marineland's other animals are unclear. The park is still home to dolphins and deer. From forgotten Cold War radar bases to entire communities swallowed by time, Cape Breton is full of echoes from the past, and one YouTuber is making sure they're not lost to history by creating documentaries and giving virtual tours of some of the island's abandoned places. Ethan Hunt reports.
11: Every building you run into has a story, and I wanted to capture that story.
16: Doug McCauley likes to explore abandoned places, like a mining town called Broughton, just east of Sydney, Nova Scotia. It's been left to waste away in the forest of Cape Breton.
11: It's really emotional when you come out, and you just don't always understand what it is you're looking at, and realizing there's a bigger story there than maybe what I'm seeing.
16: McCauley is documenting the history of these forgotten places. It's why he created his YouTube channel, Abandoned Cape Breton. His videos have as many as 20,000 views.
11: When it really connects with people is if it's something nostalgic for them. It really does affect people in a way that I can't predict.
16: He tries to stay within the law and will ask for permission if the land is privately owned. History professor Lachlan McKinnon is one of his viewers.
17: We're able to get in touch with people's stories that lived in these houses or in these places, and it really creates more of a connection with the past.
16: McCauley's next video will feature an abandoned school, and he says many more are on the way. Ethan Hunt, CBC News, Broughton.
4: And that is the latest national and international news from World Report. News anytime, cbcnews.ca. I'm Marcia Young.
0: Good morning, Manitoba. 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I'm Corey Funk, in for Marcy Marcusa. And right now in Winnipeg, we are sitting at a fairly chilly 16 degrees, at least compared to what it's been the past couple of weeks. Heading for a high today of 22 before things get much, much warmer. We're going to get the details on your forecast ahead, and especially the details on those smoky skies up north for today's by-election. Coming up this half hour on the show, the circus is in town and in our studio as well. Coming up just ahead, three performers from Cirque Italia join us for a live interview and a bit of a performance in studio as well. So if you want to tune into YouTube, we're going to see something pretty spectacular coming up right here on Information Radio. First, though, let's check in with Josh Crabb with a look at your news headlines.
18: Good morning. The search will continue today for 10-year-old Maximo and 13-year-old Arano Ramirez, who are presumed dead after falling into the water at Nutumick Lake. The younger brother slipped on rocks near Sturgeon Falls Saturday afternoon. His older brother tried to save him. The RCMP says searchers will be looking along the shoreline and boats will be searching for clues on the water that could help them find the two boys. Advanced voting numbers are in for a provincial by-election taking place today in northern Manitoba. 1,799 advance votes were cast in the Paw-Kamisak. Voters have until 8 o'clock tonight to cast their ballot in that race. And Thompson will soon open the doors on its new airport terminal. The project is now weeks away from accepting its first passengers. Your next local CBC News is at 8:30.
0: Thank you very much, Josh.
18: You're welcome.
0: Abiyadiemi, what is going on with the weather?
19: Yeah, we have air quality warnings across northern Manitoba this morning. We're looking at hazy skies around communities and the powerfully influent towards Thompson, Lynn Lake and Tululi Lake this morning. However, for the southern regions, we're looking at clear sunny skies. Winnipeg, looking at sunny conditions outside 16 at this time. We're noticing some breeze from the north. We're reaching a daytime high of 22 later before dipping to that clear low of 12 degrees. So it's going to be a cool evening across southern Manitoba. Most of the regions in the south enjoying lots of sunshine now. Some regions already touching 17, like around the Morden area, we're seeing 17 there. And also towards Melita, we're seeing 16 in that part of the province. Most areas down south will warm up close to 25 degrees, while up north, we're seeing temperatures already in the, like close to 16 around Lynn Lake at this time. Though those sunny conditions really blocked out by the hazy skies and the smoke in the air in those regions. region. So take care if you are in that part. In Churchill right now, we're looking at sunny conditions, temperatures around 13 degrees. But Winnipeg, we are climbing to a high of 22 today.
0: Thank you very much, Abby.
19: Thank you.
0: Quiet commute so far. Haven't heard of any major issues, of course. Still flooding in the Parkland region. So check Manitoba 511 before you hit the highway. If you do see anything, though, you can give us a call on the CBC commuter line. That number, 204-788-3093.

0: Good morning.
1: So, Alex, I want to start with you. So your show is called Water Circus Nautilus. So what's the story being told in this performance?
0: Well, Cirque du Soleil is a water circus. That's what we call. We have performers working around the water. A lot of people think we're swimming. No, we don't swim. We just work around water. And it's a really nice history. It started with me coming out at the Nautilus, you know, the submarine, and start finding these nice performers, people on the water. So it's a show for the whole family.
1: How tricky is it to work with water, to do what you do?
0: In the beginning, it's really hard, but now we got used to it. But it's really hard. It's late period, but it helps. Now we're good.
1: How much did you slip a lot when you first started?
0: Oh, yes. We all fall. We have videos of people falling.
1: Oh, really?
2: Yes.
1: Yeah. Okay. And Alex, you're also the ringleader. So what does that all involve?
0: Well, I'm technically the comedian of the show.
1: Okay.
0: Yes. So I'm the only one who have a microphone. So that's why they call me the ringleader. But I'm the comedian of the
1: show. Okay. Gotcha. Okay. Mm-hmm. And in terms of the types of acts that are going to be performed, what do people see? Can you give us a sample?
0: Well, we have the Wheel of Destiny. A lot of people call the Wheel of Death. I don't like to call that, but I call the Wheel of Destiny. We have Brandon. He do a rollerball. He has, I think, 7 at the same time. He goes up, and then, I mean, he have no protection. Also, we got Araceli. She do a contortions.
1: Okay.
0: Yeah, and then she also do a hula hoop.
1: Hula hoop as well. Okay, yes. That is wild. And I just want to know. I know Araceli. I know your English is not strong. So we're you're here, and I just want to make it clear. That's why I'm not talking to Araceli today. But we are going to see her perform right away. But actually, just want to even get. I'm just always curious what your origin story is of how you come to join the circus in the first place. So I'll start with you. Actually, I'll start with you, Brandon. Because tell us about your story.
2: Pretty much born into it. My dad's side, I'm 7th generation. Mom's side, I'm 6. Pretty much all I've done my whole life.
1: Really? What's it like growing up in a circus family?
2: It's a lot different. You don't go to... You go online school, computer, not a lot of kids.
1: So you're on the move a lot?
2: Yep.
1: Okay, so you were traveling with the circus growing up?
2: Pretty much, yeah.
1: And is that something you knew you wanted to do your whole life?
2: Pretty early on, yeah. Mm-hmm. I got stuck with it, and I'm doing it all these years now.
1: Okay, and your Italian accent sounds very American. What's where are you from originally?
2: I'm from the USA, yeah.
1: Okay.
2: I live in Oklahoma.
1: Okay, sounds good. I was wondering, like, Brandon, I haven't heard that Italian name before. And yourself, Alex, what about you? How did you get into the circus?
0: I'm 4th generation, so I grew up in the circus too.
1: Wow.
0: With my mom, she's 4, my dad is 3.
1: Okay.
0: And for me, it's something normal.
1: yeah, right. I guess so, eh? And what's the reaction when you say, like, I'm in the circus, when you tell people?
0: For me, it's something normal. I mean, people sometimes, it helps a lot. I mean, if we're doing stuff like we're crossing the border or we're going to different towns, as soon as they heard the name circus, they're like, oh, wait, are you a performer? Yeah, and you show some videos or stuff, they're like, oh, nice.
2: Mm-hmm.
0: Then just like... Make things easy.
1: Right. So, like, growing up, were you just flipping, doing all those things? Like,
0: yes.
1: You were just...
0: My first performer, I was 9 years old with my cousins. We're doing a trampoline act together, so...
1: Really?
0: Yes.
1: Okay. And have you guys been injured often then? I know you say it's slippery.
2: I've never broken any bones or nothing.
1: Really?
2: I've never gotten injured.
0: Me either.
2: Yeah.
1: Really?
0: I broke a bunch of chairs when I fall out of the trampoline, but I don't break anything. Yeah, I did. I think I break like 7 chairs from the show, but
1: that's impressive.
0: Yeah, I never break anything.
1: Really?
0: Yeah.
1: Okay, nothing. Okay, that's very impressive. And what is it that, you know, that makes you want to continue doing, you know, that keeps that passion going generation to generation? I'll start with you, Brian. Like, why is it something that's like, I'm going to keep this going?
2: I don't know. I just think that my parents did it. I seen it growing up. Now I also have my son trying to start getting into it. So I think it's just more generation. You like to see your parents do it and your kids do it. It's just, it feels nice when you see somebody else do it like that.
1: And what are the life skills that you learn from being part of a circus?
2: Oh, so much. You learn how to do pretty much everything you do in a regular job. Just a little different, pretty much.
1: Imagine there must be, like, even though everyone's got their own specific performances that they do, their thing, maybe there's contortion or something like that. It's a lot of teamwork as well, I imagine, hey, for a performance like this.
0: Yes, we have a bunch of times in the show that we're all together, so we got to dance together, we got to cross between, because we're like around 22 performers at the same time, so, I mean... We help each other, and we're trying to do the best.
1: And what's life like on the road? Do you like being all constantly on the go?
2: I think it's normal. We're so used to it now.
1: It's also normal.
2: Yeah. Yes.
0: It's so normal for us. I mean, it's nice that you get paid to travel.
1: right?
0: I mean, we started.

0: Florida.
1: Yeah, I saw Florida.
0: And we're here in Winnipeg right now.
2: Okay. And I drove by your huge tent in the parking lot at St. Patel Center there. How long does it take to set all that up? Like, how big of a production is this? How big is the team? And what does it take to put something like this together?
0: We have 67 people traveling with us at the same time. We have a restaurant and a show to feed some of the crew guys. And it takes around like a day and a half to set up everything.
2: Really?
0: And
2: to take a big tent. It looks like it should take longer.
0: Yeah, but these guys are really good. They do the one day and a half. And to take everything down, normally they do it in 5 hours. I'll be gone.
2: Wow.
0: Yes.
2: Okay, so that's like a show in its own right.
0: Yes, like Monday is our last show, 7:30. So they start turning down around 10:40. Mm-hmm. If you pass 5 o'clock in the morning, there will be nothing there. So people are like, oh, wait, there was a 10 here. What happened?
2: Yeah, exactly. Wild. Well, let's get to the main event actually now. So I understand that Brandon and Araceli, you are going to be performing for. Just before you do, can you tell us what you're going to be doing?
1: I do roll a bolo. I'll just balance on a bunch of things pretty much.
2: Okay.
1: Then Araceli would be doing contortions.
2: Okay. So and we'll talk more about the show, how people can see it, but I want to see these first. So I guess Brandon, let's start with you and some roll of bola, and I'll narrate here. We are on YouTube, by the way, so if you want to check this out, you can head to our CBC Manitoba YouTube page. Brandon's just about just getting set up right now, and I'm in a very small space, by the way. And he may even break a rolling chair, because apparently that chair is breaking. Okay, wait, whoa. Okay, so right now he is on a board balancing on a ball back and forth. And it's almost like a skateboard, but with one big round wheel, essentially, right now. And he's crouching down. While balancing on this board. It's very impressive.
0: Now he did this in a table that is 7 feet high.
2: Okay, and a wet table probably too, because
0: no,
2: water.
0: No, the table don't get wet, but around it is all wet.
2: Okay, and now, he has hula hoops that he somehow managed to fit onto him. I don't even understand how that works. Over his legs while he balances. Now it is under, he just put it under his foot? This is wild. I'm actually just trying to narrate right now as I see. The balance is incredible right now. Okay, now he's working the hula hoop through his body.
0: Yeah, in the show you will see him balancing 7 cylinders at the same time.
2: Okay, so this is just like a pared-down version of a body. Woohoo! I'm going to clap for you there. That was incredible, Brandon. How much practice does it take for you to be able to do something like that?
1: It took me about 6 years.
2: Really? Just to master?
1: Really just get on and start doing it.
2: I imagine.
0: And
2: I
0: don't fall.
2: Yeah, don't fall.
1: Not to fall.
2: How much do you have to work out just to keep your core strong enough?
1: It's really not a lot of core. It's more your ankles.
2: Oh, really?
1: You'd be very surprised. Yeah, it's pretty much like skateboard.
2: And they get pretty sore, I imagine, after practicing a lot. That is wild. Okay, and now we have Araceli Selva, who is a contortionist, I believe, and you're going to be performing for us. So let's see what you've got. Great. She's wearing a very sparkly outfit, by the way. Both of them brought their costumes today. So let's see. Okay. She's just bending entirely backwards right now. She's like on all fours, but completely backwards. the flexibility is incredible right now. And now she's, wow. Okay, she's got her legs.
0: This is how she wakes up every morning.
2: She kind of looks like a
1: the daily routine.
2: Backwards spider right now. I don't understand how her spine can even bend like that. Now she's got 1 foot up on 1 foot. Wow. And then now she's, I think she's about to go into potential. Oh, now she's got, pointing her foot way up high. Oh, and now she's somehow made it into a handstand, which doesn't make sense in terms of physics, but it's made. Now she's in a handstand. This is incredible. And her foot is almost about to touch her head, which also, the top of her head. So picture that. And now she's been in a handstand now for like almost 20 seconds straight. And now she's back on the ground. That's incredible. And now, wow. Her feet are up high and back down. And now she's back into that force. And wow, incredible.
0: Great. You just used your video guy. He was doing contortions here.
2: Abby, we have Abby in here with the Zoom camera. He also had to contort to make sure he gets the right angle on that. So congrats to Abby. This is incredible, the performance and the passion that must go into this. I even just got to ask for you, Alex, just what's your favorite part about being part of the circus?
0: I think the best part is that we make people forget about problems, at least for 2 hours, you know. A show is 2 hours long, and you make people forget about everything. I mean, they're happy, they're clapping. We have this comment on the page. They say, my daughter is 6 years old. I bought a cotton candy for her, and she was so entertained that she forgot to eat the cotton candy. So I think that's awesome.
2: Have you noticed that? I mean, there's so many things going on in the world these days. Have you noticed an increased demand for the circus as people look for that escape?
0: Yeah, that's what I'm saying. I mean, we love to see the smile on people, you know, no matter what age they're watching the show, they're having fun. And that's why I say, I think that part of we all traveling and making the people laugh and forget about problems that is everywhere, every time, I think it's something nice.
2: Mm. And there's that kind of a cliche where, like, I'm going to run away and join the circus. What's your argument for people to run away and join the circus?
0: I don't know. That would be a good question.
2: Well, why should people run away and join the circus?
1: It's a lot more difficult than people think it is. I
0: mean,
1: I feel.
0: We have a lot of people. They say, "Oh, I want to run with the circus," and 3 days later, it's like, "Oh, I'm gonna go home." So
1: that
0: happens a lot.
2: Oh, really? Eh? Okay,
0: yeah, it's not that easy. I mean, we just drove all the way from Toronto.
2: Right.
0: We drove in the middle of the smoke coming here. Yeah, that was really bad. We cannot stop because it was so bad.
2: It's a busy life. So a lot of turnover in the circus.
0: I mean, sometimes you broke down. You're on the road for 3 days, four days, or fixing your truck or your RV or whatever that is.
2: Right.
0: I mean, it's not that easy.
2: Yeah. Any stories from the road that stick out to you from this tour in particular? That
0: I think we have.
1: This haven't had much this year. It's been a pretty good year.
2: Okay, that's good so far.
1: We've been lucky this year.
2: Okay, that's good.
0: I mean, we travel with our families. I have my wife, my three kids. He have his wife, his kids.
2: Right, so it really is a family.
0: Yeah,
2: family
0: he got
2: affair,
0: his boyfriend.
2: Right?
0: Okay. I mean, they're together. So, I mean, I love to say we're families, entertaining families.
2: Right. Oh, that's very cool. Well, all of you, thank you so much for joining us. All the best with the show. What's the details if people want to come see?
0: Well, just go to circuitalia.com if you guys want to see the show. We're starting on Thursday?
1: Thursday, yeah.
0: Yeah, Thursday is our opening night, 7:30. Friday, we have another show, 7:30. Saturday, we have three shows, 1:30, 4:30, and 7:30. Sunday, we have 1:30 and 4:30. And Monday, our last day, is a 7:30 show.
2: Okay, I'm supposed to be kind of hot. I see, like, temperatures in the 30s.
0: We have air conditioner, so don't worry.
2: Look at that, you're good to go. Are people going to get wet, maybe, too?
0: No, they don't get wet at all. Okay, but sometimes they want to. I throw some water on people.
2: Oh, that's
0: they
2: nice. Love it. Especially to help you cool down a little bit. That's great.
0: But, yeah.
2: Well, thank you all for coming, and all the best as you get ready for the show this week.
0: Yep, thank you.
2: Alex Acero, Araceli Selva, and Brandon Ayala are performers with Cirque Italia. Their show, Water Circus Nautilus, is being performed from July 23rd to 27th, just outside of Winnipeg's St. Vitale Centre.

0: That is Nickelback with How You Remind Me. And we're playing it because Nickelback's 11th studio album, Everything Under the Sun, is actually scheduled for release on October 30th. Through Virgin Music Group. Now, the frontman, Chad Kroeger, he described the project as showcasing, quote, every side of the band, unquote, blending their heaviest hard rock metal material with more melodic tracks. Not metal material, just hard rock material. So, new Nickelback album coming out in the fall. Time now for your CBC News from Manitoba.
1: This is CBC News. Good morning, I'm Josh Crabb in Winnipeg. At 8:30, it's mainly sunny and 16 downtown, sunny and 15 in Dauphin, sunny and 16 in the Paw. The search will continue today for two boys presumed dead in Nutimic Lake. The RCMP is looking for 10-year-old Maximo and 13-year-old Aaron O. Ramirez. The younger brother slipped on rocks near Sturgeon Falls Saturday afternoon. His older brother tried to save him. Police say both boys were swept away in the fast-flowing water and didn't resurface. Whiteshell Cottagers Association President Don Binda says he realized something was wrong after emergency vehicles rushed past his nearby cottage. He says he's in disbelief and overwhelmed by sadness.
2: I think we hopefully band together, hopefully take water safety a little bit more to heart. I think we all have a tendency from time to time to be a little bit too trusting, especially with kids and grandkids.
1: The RCMP says searchers will be looking along the shoreline and boats will be searching for clues on the water that could help find the two boys. U.S. President Donald Trump's latest trade offensive is sending shockwaves across the country. 50% tariffs, no CUSMA exemptions, targets on Canadian cars, dairy, and consumer goods. And with only 30 days before the new duties take effect, Olivia Stefanovich has more on Ottawa's reaction.
3: Prime Minister Mark Carney calls this action the latest in a series of unilateral U.S. trade actions violating CUSMA. And he says Ottawa made a series of detailed and comprehensive proposals to resolve the dispute with the U.S. and to modernize the trilateral free trade agreement over the last 18 months. Carney says Canada is ready to intensify those discussions in the coming weeks to address outstanding issues with the U.S. to the mutual benefit of their citizens. Federal conservatives also released a statement last night calling Trump's latest tariffs another unacceptable and unjustified attack on Canadian workers and businesses. The conservatives are calling for the tariffs to be withdrawn immediately, and the opposition is also accusing Carney of surrendering Canada's leverage for a year and a half without securing a deal with the U.S. like the Prime Minister promised. Olivia Stefanovich, CBC News, Ottawa.
1: And we'll have more national and international news for you at 9 o'clock. Back here at home, advanced voting numbers are in for a provincial by-election taking place today in northern Manitoba. 1,799 advance votes were cast in the constituency of the Paw-Kamisak as people pick a new MLA. 1,826 advance votes were cast in the 2023 general election in that constituency. People have until 8 o'clock tonight to vote. There are four candidates running for the seat, including Jennifer Flett for the NDP, Edna Nabis for the Progressive Conservatives, and Dan Quinnell for the Manitoba Liberal Party. Former PC leadership candidate Wally Dodridge is also in the race, running under the Keystone Party banner. A Manitoba man who was bitten by a dog says local officials dragged their feet to apprehend the animal. Tim Woodcock was cycling in the arm of St. Andrews on July 7th when he says a woman with a dog appeared up the bike path. Woodcock says the dog was a pit bull, but a veterinarian says it's a mix of bully breeds. The 62-year-old says the aggressive canine began to lunge at him.
4: And I just started spinning because the dog was trying to bite me, and it actually got between me and the bike. And took a bunch of bites out of my thigh and my hamstring area.
1: Woodcock says he was left with puncture wounds too deep to stitch, and it took a week to learn the animal was put under a 10-day

0: a quarantine required to assess rabies risks. The RM says the dog was initially confined to its owner's home before it was quarantined, but has not specified when either began. And a new terminal will soon open at Thompson's Airport. It's the province's second busiest, but its existing terminal is too small, too old, and starting to sink. The new one is built on firmer ground and has more amenities. It also has tighter security to keep drugs and alcohol out of northern communities. James Lindsay with the Thompson Airport Authority says the project has been decades in the making.
1: It's taken over 20 years for us to get here in terms of the organization from where we started to where we are today, and we're really proud and excited to bring this piece of infrastructure to the north.
0: The new terminal is expected to open to the public in late August. And that is the CBC News from Winnipeg. Your next news is at 9 o'clock.
2: Thank you very much, Josh.
0: You're welcome.
2: That's Josh Crabb with your CBC News. Big thanks to everyone who helped put together today's show. Our associate producers, Kaylin Monkman, Sophia Peralta-Baron, and Sierra Sanders, as well as our news team, Joni Niccolo, Darren Bernhardt, and of course, Josh Crabb. And also, big thanks to our studio crew this morning, Darren Morash, as well as Abby Adeyemi, who's in with a look at your weather.
3: Yeah, we still have smoke really present in the northern parts of the province, triggering that air quality warning across a lot of regions this morning. So you will be noticing the smoke impacting you. Take it easy. Hold off any heavy outdoor activities until the air clears up if it is impacting you. We will see highs reaching 26 across board today. Winnipeg, we're currently around 16, 17 degrees. We get close to 24 today, but it's a beautiful day. I might just want to go see the circus.
2: Yeah, right? That'd be fun. That contortionist was, I don't know how people can bend like that.
4: I was trying to follow.
2: Yeah, you were contorting as well. Thanks, Abby.
4: Thank you.
2: Commute's been looking okay so far. Of course, some flooded highways in the Parkland region. Check Manitoba 511 for that. Well, enjoy this one more mild day before things get a little bit hotter again out there across southern Manitoba. I'm Corey Funk in today for Marcy Marcusa. It was lovely spending the morning with you. Hope you have yourselves a lovely rest of your day as well. Stay tuned here to CBC Radio 1. The Current is next. Have a good one.

0: I told him, I mean, you got to stop these fires from coming in and, you know, poisoning our air. Our air has been poisoned. I have a good relationship with Mark Carney, but maybe they should pay us some damages or something, or we should do some tariffs.
1: U.S. President Donald Trump is threatening more tariffs on Canadian goods. He set out a few reasons this time, and wildfire smoke wafting south of the border is one of the things he's mused about. Trump says Canada isn't properly managing its forests. So is there any truth to that? In a moment, we'll talk to two wildfire experts to find out. And yes, Trump says he's got other reasons to slap on a whopping 50% tariff on a variety of goods. He announced that yesterday. But is it a negotiating tool, or does Trump really mean business? In 30 minutes, CBC Washington correspondent Katie Simpson joins us for more on that story. Also this morning.
2: A lot of jobs recently, they ask for 5 years of experience straight out of university, right? And that's kind of unreasonable. So if we get the experience through this program, that would be amazing. Yeah, that would be great.
1: A Canadian senator is pitching a voluntary national service year paid with a livable wage. The idea is young people get the experience they need and Canada benefits with a whole new workforce. But is it affordable? We'll discuss in 45 minutes. But first, we start with the politics of wildfires and how best to manage them. Good morning. I'm Rebecca Zanbergen, in for Matt Galloway. This is The Current.
3: My hole across my front of my house was on fire. The trailer's on fire. Another boat's on fire. And it looks like it's raging. And it's coming in on the other side and coming down by the garage. And then my car light's on fire. And I can watch, and you can see it on the video, of the pulsating of the booms from the car exploding. My car windows were blown out. And that's when sparks started flying and it hit the house and lit the decks on fire.
1: Jennifer Vanderhoeft watched on the security cameras as her home and business went up in flames. She's an owner of the Open Bay Lodge, about 150 kilometers northwest of Thunder Bay. Vanderhoeft is one of more than 2,000 people who have been displaced by wildfires ripping throughout northern Ontario. Across the country, 200 wildfires are burning out of control, sending giant plumes of smoke across the continent and catching the attention of the U.S. president. Donald Trump isn't the only Republican threatening to take action on the smoke. U.S. Senator Bernie Marino plans to introduce a bill that would sanction Canadian officials and declare Canada's ambassador persona non grata. Ontario Premier Doug Ford spoke to reporters yesterday and had this response.
4: You know something, rather than criticize and threaten Canada, your closest friends, maybe one day you're going to need our help like you did last year and we deployed the people. I get frustrated just listening to that bunch of rubbish.
1: So, how well is Canada managing its forests as climate change intensifies? And what's the best way to limit the harm done by wildfires? Bob Gray is a wildland fire ecologist, and he runs R.W. Gray Consulting based in Chilliwack, B.C. Good morning, Bob.
5: Good morning, Rebecca.
1: What do you make of President Trump's comments? Has Canada dropped the ball in some way?
5: Well, it's very nuanced. I mean, we can segregate our landscape into areas where we have direct management of the forest, where there's good road access. And then we have a whole lot of Canada, which is just, it's not roaded. There's no access. The fires coming out of those areas are driven by climate change and, you know, a bit of fire exclusion that went on for the last century as well. But really much is driven by climate change. There's really not much we can do about those areas. The areas where we are doing direct forest management, yeah, we could be doing a lot more as far as fuels management, prescribed burning, cultural burning to reduce, you know, the chance for high severity fire and big smoke events.
1: We'll talk a little bit more about that in a moment, but I am curious, what do we know about how the wildfires in Ontario started?
5: Those were lightning. That was a lightning storm on the 12th or 11th, and it touched off several hundred individual fires. And of course, you know, once you've got a whole bunch of fires going in those areas, strong winds, get them going, there's not much you can do. And it's very dangerous to put, you know, anybody in the way of those things. So you basically just have to back off and wait for the weather to change or let them to grow together. Or there's not much you can do when you've got 600,000 hectares on fire.
1: And these are fires that have begun in areas that are not serviced by roads?
5: Correct.
1: Okay. So prescribed burning there, for instance, is not really an option.
5: No, you have to anchor your prescribed burning to something so that, you know, it's a very distinct area you're working in, and also the scale. I mean, prescribed burns of a couple hundred hectares to a couple thousand hectares, that's a big burn. But we're talking about, 1.2 billion hectares of the boreal forest. So no, prescribed burning at that scale is not an option.
1: So how do prescribed burns work, and where do they work best? Where do we see Canada doing it already?
5: So prescribed burns, they function to reduce surface fuels for the most part. And surface fuels are what drive the whole system. You don't get crown fire without surface fuels. So they really do. They eat up all the grass and litter and branches and things like that. And it really has a big impact on future fire behavior. Where it's being applied the most right now is in British Columbia. Each of the provinces are starting to, look closely at it. BC is doing a couple hundred prescribed burns a year, but all told, there's maybe 10,000 hectares of prescribed burning across Canada. Parks Canada leads the way in most of it. But like I said, there's definitely a lot of interest in it, but it's now an issue of building capacity to do it.
1: I know you used to work in the U.S. Do they do more of it there?
5: By far. There's the U.S., all the different agencies, tribes, they conduct about 150,000 prescribed burns a year over about 4 million hectares.
1: And is it effective? Do we know if that's working to reduce the number of wildfires?
5: It's very effective. In the Southeast, where they do a lot of prescribed burning, the majority is done down there. It really does have a big impact on large fires. It's occurring more in the West.

0: In the places where it's been applied and it's been challenged by wildfire, it's been very effective. But scale is so critical. Where it's applied and where it can intersect with the fire, it's very effective. But if you're not doing enough of it, it's not going to intersect with wildfires.
1: I just want to, you talked about cultural burning as well. What is that?
0: So cultural burning is indigenous fire stewardship. And it's basically how you survived on these landscapes. And it was also a very significant source of diversity in these landscapes. So indigenous people for thousands of years used fire for food, medicinal security, to provide firewood. And it was a very strong cultural activity as well. It bound people and families together. So if you didn't have fire on Canada's landscape prior to European colonization, you didn't survive. So it was an extremely important tool of survival.
1: Why do you think we're not doing more prescribed burning in Canada then? I mean, you talked in part, it's the landscape of Canada that so much of it is forested and not reachable through regular means. But why not more? You talked about funding as well.
0: Yeah, so in BC, they were doing about 100,000 hectares a year up until the early 1990s, and that was a combination of wildlife habitat burning as well as slash burning. It was an activity conducted post-harvest, that, and then you planted the site. And there were a fair number of escapes, and they smoked out communities, and there was a reaction to it, and it basically came to a grinding halt. Ontario, 1970s, there was a very horrible accident, an escape prescribed burn that killed six young forest rangers. So it fell out of favor, and it didn't have a lot of really strong champions. So, you know, we don't have a lot of fire ecologists in Canada, and it's the fire ecologists who really kind of drive the need for fire as an ecological process. So, like I said, it's certainly gaining in acceptance and understanding now. So we can expect to see more of it, but it's going to take quite a while to build the capacity to do it. And you have to have, you know, very stable funding.
1: Mm-hmm. Are there other lessons from the U.S. that you think we might learn here?
0: Not really. I mean, the U.S. fights fire the same as we do. I mean, we deploy resources to the U.S. and they deploy resources here. They work side by side. They're trained under the same, you know, system. They work under the ICS, Incident Command System. So they do things very similar. It's just scale is just such a big issue with this. And they've got the people. If you're going to do 150,000 prescribed burns a year, you have to have the manpower to do that. We would never reach that level. But, you know, there's not a lot that we can't learn from them or they can't learn from us. We just need to do more.
1: Mm-hmm. What about when we're actually attacking a fire and you're at the stage where there's a wildfire burning out of control and it is encroaching on a community? What do we do a good job in dealing with that?
0: We do a very good job. We have a very high success rate. I think it's about 93 or 94% catching most fires at less than 10 hectares or so. And we have very professional, very competent, very well-trained crews. You know, we could probably use more manpower, and we could be using that manpower both during the fire season to fight fires, but as well as in the shoulder seasons to do more of this fuels work, prescribed burning, you know, mechanical and manual thinning, those sort of things. So we do a very good job once the fires break out. We just need to do more upfront mitigation.
1: Right. A lot of the funding that the way that we do it now is that the funding comes when the fires break out and then you throw money at it to put it out. Right. And so is there a political will, do you think, to get on the front end of the fires before they happen?
0: I think there is. The question now is, you know, where do we find the funding? I mean, do we continue to use taxpayers' money? Do we use a combination of taxpayers' money? Plus, we look for outside sources, foundations, things like that. There's a lot of those conversations going on right now, like how do we fund this at large scale and consistently? But yeah, historically, it's been response and recovery has gotten the majority of the funding in upfront mitigation. And you know, cynically, you know, politician might say that, well, you know, you can see a result when you see aircraft in the air, but you don't see a result when we spend $1 billion up front and basically the fire never hit the area we treated. So I don't accept that argument. I think the public would be very accepting of a lot of upfront mitigation work. I know the communities that I work with, they love to hear the chainsaws and they are very accepting of the smoke. Mm.
1: What about a national firefighting strategy? Doug Ford has called for that. Would that

0: do you think, help in reaching the goal that we're looking for here and having fewer fires reaching communities?
1: No, I don't think so. You know, like I said, the solution to this is grassroots. It's at that local and regional level where you have that year-round workforce, you know, people who they do the training and planning over the winter. During the spring, they start doing prescribed burning and fuels work. During the summer, they're fully trained and operational to augment agency staff for firefighting. And then once the fire season's over, they're back to doing prescribed burning and fuels work. That's how you get out ahead of this problem. Another seasonal national workforce that doesn't, you're still just responding. You're not doing mitigation and response. We have to combine those two activities.
0: Okay. Bob Gray, we'll leave it there. I appreciate your time for this. Thank you.
1: You're very welcome. Have a good day.
0: Bob Gray is a wildland fire ecologist. He runs R.W. Gray Consulting in Chilliwack, B.C. Jen Beverly is an associate professor of wildland fire at the University of Alberta. She is also a former Ontario Fire Ranger. Good morning.
2: Good morning.
0: We heard from Bob Gray there that mitigation and prescribed burns might be a part of the solution here. What do you think of that?
2: Well, absolutely. I think there's lots of regions of the country. There's lots of locations where mitigation is a good investment and should be pursued. But there's other parts of the country. The ecosystems are different. The types of fire regimes are different, and the scale of the problem really isn't compatible with a mitigation focus.
0: What do you mean by that?
2: Well, you know, the boreal forest. So the boreal forest is a vast ecosystem. It stretches right across the country. There's actually 55% of Canada's land base is the boreal zone, and that's a crown fire ecosystem. So those kinds of fires are very much part of the natural process in renewing the forests. We have fire adapted species in the boreal. They've evolved with fire and they burn intensely. So these are extremely different than the kinds of forests in the United States. That are very conducive to fuel management. They're very different than the interior BC forests, for example, in southern BC. And these are ecosystems that, first of all, they cover an enormous area, and they're designed to burn. And so you can go in there and try to redesign a forest so it's less flammable, but that's not going to lead to resilient ecosystems, and the potential for altering fire behavior in there is limited.
0: Mm-hmm. How do you think your experience as a fire ranger influenced the way you now think about managing wildfires?
2: Yeah, well, I think it's had a profound impact on the way I think about research and the problems. You know, my research program, my lab, we're very focused on trying to provide tools that are practical, that can be put into use right away by managers who have to make tough decisions about fire.
0: You talked about how some fires are designed to burn, but that creates smoke and it creates angst for people who are, you know, maybe have health problems and are living with that smoke, or just concerned that it's moving somewhere near them. Is there any reason or anything we can do to mitigate those fires that, though they're not coming near a community, they are creating a health hazard?
2: Right. So, you know, we have a flammable landscape. We've got a lot of people embedded within that. And that's different than, you know, maybe the situation a couple hundred years ago. So what do you do about that? You can't eliminate fire. You can absolutely look at vulnerabilities in those communities. You can identify vulnerable populations, segments of the population, people with asthma, the elderly. You can look at solutions to try to alleviate what they're experiencing. So there, you know, that could be creating centers that people can go to, so that they, where there's air filtration and you're not breathing the smoke. And in terms of keeping people safe, it's about looking at scenarios for evacuations, making plans so that You can alert people, you can communicate with them and give them guidance and get them out of harm's way in the event of a fire. So, you know, there's definitely proactive things that can be done to go and prepare for what could be an inevitable fire, and make sure that you're getting people safely out of harm's way and that you're trying to reduce their exposure to smoke, staying indoors, having alerts, air quality alerts that are already in place. Those are really helpful for guiding people to reduce their exposure to smoke.
0: Mm-hmm. You heard Bob say that he has no interest in seeing any kind of national organization that would oversee fires. What do you make of that? Do you think we need some sort of national fire administration?
2: I haven't seen that myself in terms of a need. You know, the natural resources, the forest resources, that's provincial jurisdiction, that's set out in the Constitution. Agencies that fight fires in Canada, they do that extremely well. They also coordinate extremely well through the Canadian Interagency Forest Fire Center. And I haven't seen what would trigger the need for a change in that structure. I think if there is a need, you know, the people asking for that would be the agencies, and I haven't heard it from them. Mm-hmm. So, you know, if we look at the Ontario Fire Management Agency or the Alberta Fire Management Agency or BC or other provinces, I haven't heard anybody say, well, we need a federal involvement, we need more bureaucracy, we need another layer of governance during these situations, I think. So I haven't heard that.
0: What would you rate us then? I mean, if you were to look at how we fight fires, how we mitigate for fires on the front end, the ones that, you know, what we can do in communities, would you give us, what kind of grade would you give Canada then? Because as you heard, Donald Trump thinks we're doing a pretty poor job.
2: I think Canada's, managing fires and managing forests exceptionally well. And all the evidence points to that. So, you know, Canadian agencies are very successful. They respond to and put out, you know, somewhere around 95% of new fires that are ignited. And the small number of fires that do escape and become large, really that's driven by extreme weather conditions. And we're seeing a changing climate that's producing more opportunities for those extreme weather conditions. So, it's really a climate change issue that's driving the problem.
0: Yeah. Are you concerned of by what you're seeing? We see these massive fires that take over entire communities and burn them to the ground. I mean, what are your thoughts on just the picture right now?
2: You know, it's devastating. It's devastating to watch what happens when a fire moves into a populated area. And I really feel for the people impacted, the people who are displaced, people who are losing their homes. It's horrific, really. And it's an enormous problem and on an enormous scale. And as a nation, we're doing the best we can to manage a very difficult situation. And for the most part, you know, people are being evacuated successfully. Communities that are impacted, what I see is a lot of resilience in terms of recovery and moving forward and rebuilding and adopting fire smart principles. And a lot of communities are taking action at the property scale. Homeowners are looking at how to reduce the receptivity of their properties to an ignition. That can be really simple things like changing the roofing materials and removing vegetation around their homes. So, you know, I see a lot of good things happening.
0: Jen, we have to go, but I just want to point out that I know there is later today a press conference with a whole bunch of different First Nations talking about how they feel as though the province has let them down. We're going to hear more about that later on today. But Jen Beverly, I appreciate your time today. Thank you for this.
2: Thank you for having me.
0: Jen Beverly is an associate professor of wildland fire at the University of Alberta. The CBC News is next, and then...
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0: Does Canada need a national service program for young people? Coming up at the Canadian senator who says we do. I'm Rebecca Zanbergen, sitting in for Matt Galloway, and you're listening to The Current. We're back in 6 minutes.
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4: 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Coming up in an hour, it's Q.
0: We're used to seeing Luke Wilson play the sympathetic, nice guy in Legally Blonde, in Old School, the Royal Tenenbaums. He'll tell you about the challenge and the fun of playing a smug jerk in his new show with Will Ferrell, The Hawk.
7: This is CBC News. Good morning, I'm Josh Crabb in Winnipeg. At 9 o'clock, it's mainly sunny and 16 downtown, partly cloudy, and 15 in Brandon, mostly cloudy, and 12 in Thompson. After days of threats from U.S. President Donald Trump, Washington is announcing 50% tariffs on a range of Canadian goods. The Trump administration calls it retaliation because Canada tried to respond with counter tariffs to Trump's original duties last year. According to a senior Canadian government source with direct knowledge of the situation, the initial estimate of the goods impacted by these tariffs is approximately $28 billion Canadian. The government is in the process of verifying the estimate. BC Premier David Eby is in Charlottetown, where Canada's premiers will begin meeting today.
8: There is not a chance in hell that U.S. alcohol is going back on the shelf in British Columbia. And I'm proud of that, and I know the British Columbians support that. And the idea of the president that he can bully us into whatever he wishes is incorrect.
7: The federal conservatives say President Trump is wrong to target Canadian workers and must reverse these tariffs immediately. But they also blame Prime Minister Mark Carney for failing to get the deal he promised with the U.S. Firefighters in southeastern B.C. are working to build containment lines between an out-of-control wildfire and the city of Kimberley. The entire community of more than 8,000 residents is under an evacuation alert, told to be ready to leave at a moment's notice. The B.C. Wildfire Service is using heavy equipment to build the lines and block the fire that's burning 10 kilometers west of Kimberley. The blaze is in steep terrain and has grown to 6 square kilometers in size since being detected Saturday. It's among 100 wildfires currently burning in BC, of which about 35 are considered out of control. The search will continue today for 10-year-old Maximo and 13-year-old Aaron O. Ramirez, who are presumed dead after falling into the water at Nutimic Lake in Whiteshell Provincial Park. Police say the younger brother slipped on rocks near Sturgeon Falls Saturday afternoon, and his older brother tried to save him. The RCMP says searchers will be looking along the shoreline today, and boats will be searching for clues on the water that could help them find the two boys. Today is by-election day for one area of the province. Voters in the constituency of the Pas-Kamisak have until 8 o'clock tonight to cast their ballots for a new MLA. CBC's Eric Westhaver has more.
9: The Pas-Kamisak is one of four northern seats in Manitoba's legislature, covering an area from the Pas down to Peguis. The winner will fill the former seat of late MLA Amanda Laughlin. The NDP has held this riding for decades. They've chosen former Opaskwayak Cree Nation Vice Chief Jennifer Flett as a candidate. The PCs are running entrepreneur and artisan Edna Nabis, who feels the NDP has held the region back. Liberal candidate Dan Quinnell, a bank manager by day, wants to see more opportunity in the area. And Wally Dodrich, formerly a candidate for the PC party's leadership, is now running for the Keystone Party. Voting info can be found on the Elections Manitoba website. Eric Westhaver, CBC News, Flin Flon.
7: A Manitoba cyclist says he's frustrated by a long wait to find out whether the dog that bit him was apprehended. Tim Woodcock says he was cycling on a bike path in the RM of St. Andrews July 7th when a woman's dog attacked him. The 62-year-old says he suffered several deep bites to his thigh. He says it should not have taken a week for the RM to tell him the dog was quarantined as required to assess rabies risks.
10: Much faster responses, but also more clarity to the victim. You know, we're in the dark the whole time. We're having to do all the phone calls, it seemed like, and running around, and, I mean, waiting an entire week.
7: Woodcock says the dog was a pit bull, but a veterinarian

0: veterinarian says it's a mix of bully breeds. The RM says the dog was initially confined to its owner's home before it was quarantined, but has not specified when either began. And that is the CBC News from Winnipeg. Your next local news is at 9:30. Taking a look at the weather in Winnipeg today, mix of sun and cloud and a high of 22. Brandon, mix of sun and cloud, a high of 22. For Dauphin, a mix of sun and cloud and a high of 21. In the Paw, smoky, a high of 25. For Flin Flon, smoky as well with a high of 26. In Thompson, mainly cloudy, smoky, a high of 22. Churchill, mix of sun and cloud and a high of 20. 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
1: I'm Rebecca Zandbergen, sitting in for Matt Galloway, and you're listening to The Current. In our last half hour, we were talking about politics and Canada's fire management. But it's not just wildfire smoke that has the U.S. president threatening Canada with more tariffs. Yesterday afternoon, Donald Trump announced a long list of Canadian goods that will be slapped with a 50% tariff as of August 19th. Katie Simpson is a foreign correspondent with CBC News based in Washington, D.C. and joins us now. Good morning.
2: Good morning.
1: What is Trump saying now about tariffs?
2: Well, essentially, this is the latest escalation in U.S. President Donald Trump's trade war against Canada. He's going out of his way to make an example of Canada because, according to a senior Trump administration official, Canada was just one of two countries that fought back when Donald Trump started imposing tariffs on all of this, essentially all of its trading partners. And so the U.S. is making an example in this moment of Canada pushing back and introducing this plan to hit a wide range of Canadian industries with a fresh round of tariffs. There are 50% tariffs if they go ahead as planned, and they're targeting a wide range of sectors, things like dairy products, things like wood products, cement, hockey sticks were singled out, those kinds of things.
1: Yeah. And what do you make of those specific points that there are very specific sectors and industries that he's interested in right now?
2: Well, when a government does this kind of thing, there's a lot of thought and specificity put into it. This isn't just like a random collection of whatever. One, the Trump administration wants to make sure that Americans have American alternatives that American consumers can buy so that the price crunch isn't necessarily as bad. And they're trying to extract political pressure on Canada. Remember, this is happening in a bigger, broader context of the ongoing attempt to save the Canada-U.S.-Mexico trade agreement. CUSMA, there needed to be some sort of indication by July 1st about commitment to the deal. It still remains in effect, but those negotiations are ongoing about the big picture, long-term future of what trading between these three countries looks like. And this could be viewed as yet another pressure tactic to get Canada to try to agree to concessions in the long term, that kind of thing. But then again, also, this is Donald Trump making an example of Canada because Canada has continued to stand up. Plus, the Americans have made it no secret. They are really, really angry about Canadian provinces banning American booze. That's had a significant impact on the American economy, and it's really been a sore point.
1: And how is Trump able to put these tariffs into place, presumably if they come into effect, when so far they have been protected by CUSMA?
2: Well, Donald Trump has a lot of tools in the toolbox, right? And think of this as yet another example of Donald Trump throwing spaghetti at the wall and trying to see what's going to stick. Okay, other tariffs have been struck down by the U.S. Supreme Court. We've got a whole bunch of other tariffs we can rely on. So they went back to the Great Depression area, found these 338 section tariffs, which allows the country to impose tariffs of up to 50% against a country that is seen to be discriminating against the U.S. economy, against U.S. commerce. And the Trump administration is making the argument that says, look, Canada's retaliation, the way that Canada is treating American alcohol products, the way that Canada is treating the American dairy industry, and the way that Canada is treating the U.S. auto industry, they argue that that is discriminatory and justification for these tariffs. So there, of course, are likely going to be court challenges, but this is a pattern, a bigger picture pattern within Donald Trump, how he operates. Try something, and worst case, try something, get it underway. Worst case scenario, it does get struck down, does get stuck in the courts, which could take months to years. But again, it's something they can use that has an immediate impact on Canada for trade and can have a really negative effect if they're trying to extract concessions from Canada.
1: Yeah. Prime Minister Mark Carney put out a statement yesterday saying, quote, Canada has made a series of detailed and comprehensive proposals.

0: proposals to resolve this dispute and to modernize CUSMA. We stand ready to intensify those discussions in the coming weeks. However, we know that the U.S. Trade Representative, Jameson Greer, has said there hasn't been much movement from Canada on CUSMA negotiations. So what's your sense of what the Trump administration is really looking for from Canada now then?
1: It's looking for long-term concessions. It wants Canada to agree to terms that are more favorable for the United States. What exactly those are, who knows? But big picture, the U.S. and Mexico have been progressing with their negotiations. They are having sit-down formal negotiations. Canada is not at that sit-down formal negotiation point just yet. And we knew it was going to be rocky. This is not necessarily a surprise because Canada has sort of been a tough negotiator when it comes to those things. But at the same time, the Americans know that they have the power here. They know that both Canada and Mexico heavily rely on the U.S. economy. And without the U.S. economy and access to sell Canadian goods into that massive market with huge amounts of income, that it will be a massively detrimental to the Canadian economy. So they do, while Canada does have a lot of power, does have some levers it can pull, the Americans are truly in the driver's seat.
0: Just before you go, Katie, what sort of chill have you seen in the business communities on both sides of the border? What have you heard?
1: Well, in Canada, it's uncertainty. What does this mean for particularly for small and medium-sized businesses that might be hit by some of these new tariffs? Does it make their products completely out of the price range of their American consumers? And then for Americans, it's going to be, okay, does this increase the cost of living at a time when inflation is on the rise already, when the war with Iran is seeing things like energy prices soar? One thing to note that these tariffs do not touch, they do not touch Canadian energy. And that's something the Trump administration knows, that the Americans rely on Canadian energy and they don't want to see any more gas prices going up any higher at this critical time. Because remember, the Americans are heading into the very crucial midterm elections. And if the economy is in a bad spot, if Americans can't afford to put gas in their tank, it's going to make it harder for Republicans to maintain control of the House and the Senate.
0: It'll be an interesting 30 days. Katie, thank you very much for this.
1: Thanks.
0: Katie Simpson is a foreign correspondent with CBC News based in Washington.

0: I'm Rebecca Zanbergen, and you're listening to The Current. Now, if you're a young person looking for work right now, chances are it has not been an easy road.
1: I've had a hard time searching and finding a job in the summer, actually. It's been very different from the past 2 years. I remember finding a job easily in the past, but it's been a really tough journey, actually, finding a job in the summer.
2: I have been searching for a summer job, and I have not been successful yet at all. It's been really tough. I'm mainly in hospitality. The job market is really competitive. There's a lot of university students who are trying to get hostess and server jobs and things like that. And it's really, really competitive. And people just are so backlogged with applications.
3: In my area, I've heard like no one's getting any jobs unless they had it before they left for university. I think I definitely would have struggled.
1: Finding the specific job I have right now wasn't that difficult, but I did apply to like maybe 40 plus jobs before I got that one. So it's not like the whole search was just like very easy.
0: Some Canadian leaders say there's something we can do to make that process a little easier. A voluntary national service year, giving young people between 18 and 30 the chance to work for a year, earn a living wage, and also gain work experience. For years, politicians and economists have debated the benefits of a national service year, but renewed calls for a program like this are gaining traction. Advocates from former BC Premier Christy Clark to former Quebec Premier Jean Charest say this could bolster Canadian identity and contribute to the economy. And as youth unemployment in this country remains high, my next guest says there's no better time to revisit the idea. Farah Mohammed is a Canadian senator representing Ontario. Senator Mohammed, good morning.
4: Good morning, Rebecca.
0: So what exactly is a voluntary national service year? How would it work?
4: So first of all, I just want to talk a little bit about the perfect storm we have. You're right. We have a current context. We've got large unemployment. We've got young people who are desperate and they feel isolated. And what we also have is this idea of being ambitious. A year of service looks like this. 1 month of onboarding, learning some essential things that employers want to see. The next 11 months, you're in a situation where you're actually in an employment. It could be an entry-level role. It could be with the private sector, with government, with charitable entities. And it can actually be in areas where Canada is looking for increased labor, skills trained.

0: provincial and territorial governments to sign on as well.
1: Yeah, actually, it's a system where you'd have a lot of people sign on. So currently, we spend between $2 and $3 billion a year, and I think we help about 100 to 120,000 young people. This system would be set up so that in its steady state, it would have between 50 and 60,000 young people in actual jobs. So not pathways to a paycheck, but pathways to employment. It could cost somewhere around $2.2 billion. And the way that I've looked at it is there is a role for the federal government to put money in, the private sector to put money in. You can do things like tax credits. So there's a role for provincial, federal, private sector, charities creating employment opportunities, private sector creating opportunities, and the government funding it. And I can tell you that it'll come in under our current spending, and it will be a national program that can work in rural, in urban. There's an element there that is bilingual, and it involves Indigenous youth and Indigenous communities.
0: You know, when we think of national service, we often associate that with military service, and some of the proposed national service programs have recommended that basic military training is required as part of this. What do you make of that?
1: I think there's a really interesting concept there. You know, for me, the service streams, as I said, of the private sector, the public sector, the not-for-profit and community stream, and then the national readiness stream. And that is an opportunity to work with Canadian Armed Forces. We have a prime minister that is bolstering our defense. We need to have people work in that area. And so I think there is something to be said about the discipline that comes from the commitment that comes from being involved in those types of situations. It's not for everybody, but I think you can learn a lot from those types of organizations and those types of experiences. And there will be young people who want to do it.
0: Mm-hmm. And why do you think this is something that would be supportive of national unity?
1: Well, look, I think we have, again, a prime minister that's talking a lot about Canada Strong and building Canada, but we can't just do that with infrastructure, with trade deals. We have to do with our people. And we've got young people who, as I say, they're ready to work and they don't have the opportunity. So I think this would work because it requires everyone to invest, right? It requires young people to give up a year of their life, employers to create opportunities, training, employment. It requires the government to be ambitious and creative and to put forward meaningful, significant funding that is an investment in the same way we're making investments in all of the different areas we're seeing the Prime Minister talk about.
0: We've heard that other people have suggested this is a good idea as well, but it's not the first time Canada has tried to implement a youth employment program. Why do you think it would work this time when others have failed?
1: I think because we have the perfect storm. We do have massive unemployment. We have young people that are not getting entry-level jobs because of AI and automation. We have employers saying young people are lacking certain skills. Well, let's give them the skills. Let's give them the opportunity. And we have this ambitious agenda for building Canada. I don't know how you build Canada without getting young people to be part of that build.
0: And is there the political will?
1: Well, that's a big question. And so I hope there's a political will. You know, we have in Anna Ganey and Patty Hajdu, in the Prime Minister himself, a lot of, I think, interest in young people, but we need to see the goods. And I think this is the opportunity. There has to be at some point the willingness of government to say, we have to do things differently. The programs we have in place now, they are a pathway to a paycheck. They are not a pathway to employment. We have to think differently. So I'm hoping the political will is there. There is not one person that I've heard say this is a bad idea. It's just, what does the idea look like? How much is it going to cost? How are the provinces and the federal government involved? How is the private sector, the charitable sector, young people at the center of this, not a byproduct of it, but actually at the center of it? And so I think the political will needs to be there. Whether it is there, I guess we'll see.
0: Farah Mohammed, thank you for this.
1: Thank you very much.
0: Farah Mohammed is a Canadian senator representing Ontario. Now, in an Angus Reid poll published last year, 7 in 10 Canadians said they were in favor of a mandatory national service year, though that number drops when you mention military service. For these students in Toronto who were looking for work, they say they'd be willing, and in many cases eager, to try a national service year.
2: just to have the experience, and it would look great for future applications for a master's degree. I think it's a smart move for the party, and I think it would benefit, you know, the younger people who want to earn a living wage at somewhere that's kind of permanent. Even if it's only for a year, at least it's permanent and consistent versus trying to find a job now where we have

0: literally 40-50-year-olds in customer service and hospitality now because of the economy, right?
1: I would probably be more interested in working in something that's related to what I wanted to do in the future, but I think it would be a good opportunity.
2: It would help build job experience, make connections, stuff like that. I'd say it would be a good idea.
3: Honestly, anything right now, it would be a viable option, to be very honest with you. I'd want to ask what the catch is, but I would be interested because it would be a job. A job is a job right now. Yeah.
4: A job is a job. Ilona Doherty studies youth unemployment. She's the managing director of the Youth and Innovation Project at the University of Waterloo. Good morning.
5: Good morning, Rebecca.
4: We'll get your thoughts on the National Service Program as an option in a moment, but I am curious, why is it so hard for young people to find jobs right now?
5: Well, I think as Senator Mohammed mentioned, it is a perfect storm. You know, so we've had an increase in population amongst younger age groups. We have older age groups who are taking jobs that are entry level because as one of the young people mentioned, you know, the economy is really tough. And certainly we're starting to also see the impact of technology and AI on entry level jobs.
4: And so on the face of it, are you in support of one of these, this national service program as suggested by the senator?
5: So I am absolutely in support of a national service program. So in addition to youth employment, our other area of research is actually youth service. And so I'm a big fan of youth service, but it really is a question of how it's implemented. It's a question of funding. It's a question of scale. We've been doing youth service programs in Canada for many, many years. So we have a lot of expertise, but we've never been able to scale them in a way that makes them truly meaningful.
4: You know, one of the things the senator talked about was that this service year could address a skill gap for young people entering the workforce. Why is there that skill gap there? I mean, a lot of these young people have just come out of school and curious if you think a program like this would actually address that gap.
5: Yeah, so I don't actually think there is a skill gap. I think it's a really easy thing for us to say, and we tend to say it around young people, is they don't have the skills that employers need. Well, the research actually shows that employers don't actually know what skills they need. And young people, this generation of young people is actually one of the most highly educated generations of young people, not only in Canada, but also globally. So young people have the skills they need. What we're really seeing in our research is that young people don't have opportunities to gain experience. So that 3 to 5 years experience that is on entry-level job postings, that's just impossible to get at the moment. So certainly a national service year could help fill that gap, but I don't think it's about more skills training. It's actually about young people getting hands-on experience.
4: You talked about, you know, the difficulty and challenges in scaling it up. Talk to me a little bit more about that.
5: Yeah. So, I mean, it's not only, so Senator Mohammed talked about, I think about 50,000 young people being part of this every year. So we have about 500,000 19-year-olds in Canada. And so I would say we need to be more ambitious than 50,000. You know, if we're going to do this, we need to be looking at, you know, 200,000 or 300,000 young people that would go through a program like this. That costs a lot of money. What I think it's important to also mention is right now our youth service programs in Canada are not only voluntary in terms of it's voluntary to join, but you must be unpaid. They must be unpaid positions so they're not actually wage subsidies. What Senator Mohammed was talking about in terms of wage subsidies is a different program. So we would need to kind of totally rethink how we view service, how service programs are funded in this country. We would need to think about youth employment programs are funded in this country, you know, if we were going to truly scale. But it's also not just about providing opportunities for young people. It's also providing the infrastructure, right? So it's making sure that businesses, that community organizations are able to take on this influx of young people. And so that also requires an investment in our small businesses and in our voluntary sector.
4: You need a lot of people on board by the sounds of it.
5: You do. And you need, again, to not only fund the young people, but you need to be really making sure you're funding the community around them. Otherwise, we see

0: with programs like the 40 hours of volunteer, mandatory volunteer hours to graduate in Ontario, young people end up having a horrible experience and it defeats the purpose. So it's really, really about infrastructure as well as wages for young people.
1: We heard the senator talk about other jurisdictions, other parts of the world where it's in effect right now. I don't know how well it's working, but can you give us an example where you do think it's working?
0: Certainly. So there are parts of the world, for example, so Nigeria has a mandatory youth service course. So that's interesting, about 300,000 young people per year. So that's at a scale that's really interesting. The U.S. has the most well-evaluated youth service corps, almost globally, honestly. So what I would say, yes, is it working different places? To some degree, yes. However, the research is not very clear, and we don't have a lot of research about, you know, what is working and what isn't. So again, as I mentioned, in addition to researching youth unemployment, that's what we are doing as well at the Youth and Innovation Project, is really digging into, like, what do we know about the social and environmental impact young people have through youth service, and what leads to lifelong active citizenship when it, in the context of youth service. So we got a lot of research to do. There are some good models out there. And certainly, again, I'm a big supporter of this initiative, but there's a lot of nuance to it. And we also need to be investing in research.
1: And what do you think we lose if we don't sort out the youth unemployment problem, especially as we see the rise of AI, and there's lots of talk about how AI takes those entry-level jobs? Like, what do we lose as a society if young people aren't in our workforce?
0: It is a crisis. I mean, we lose an entire generation. You know, and I don't, again, it's not a question of whether AI is going to take their jobs, but there's also AI washing, which means that companies feel like they don't need to invest in young employees because they won't need them. There is long-term financial scarring for young people when they have a rough start to their early career. We see, you know, homeless rates, radicalization. I mean, a huge amount of social problems are amplified when young people are out of the labor market and kind of out of the workforce. So we absolutely need to get this right. There is no negotiation. This is a social and economic imperative. And we need to be, I think, really being bold. We need to be bold about this. The reality is, as Senator Mohammed mentioned, we've done this in a piecemeal way so far. So the question is, how do we actually take this seriously as a serious issue rather than just as a nice to have in this new context?
1: And are Canadians willing to pay for it, you think?
0: I mean, I have a 20-month-old son. I know he wouldn't quite be eligible for service yet, but certainly I'd do anything for my kid, right? And I think that's what we need to recognize is, you know, anybody with a 15 to 25-year-old at home is worried about them and worried about their prospects.
1: Okay. Ilona Doherty, I appreciate this. Thank you for making the time for us.
0: Thanks so much, Rebecca.
1: Ilona Doherty is the Managing Director of the Youth and Innovation Project at the University of Waterloo. We'd love to hear from you on this. Are you a young person struggling to find work? Would you be interested in a mandatory year of service or even a voluntary one? Email us, thecurrent@cbc.ca. Well, coming up after your regional update, in the wake of 9/11, anthrax-laced letters unleashed a new wave of terror across the U.S. In 90 seconds, we continue our presentation of the CBC podcast Aftermath, Hunt for the Anthrax Killer. I'm Rebecca Zanbergen, and you're listening to The Current.
2: 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Good morning, I'm Josh Crabb. At 9:30, it's mainly sunny and 16 downtown, partly cloudy, 17 in Brandon, mostly cloudy, and 13 in Thompson. Winnipeg police say they've arrested a fifth suspect in a string of catalytic converter thefts. Officers say 13 were stolen from vehicles between late April and June across the city. Police announced last week 4 people had been arrested and charged with theft. Today, officers say a fifth person, a 44-year-old man, was arrested yesterday and charged with theft. The search will continue today for 10-year-old Maximo and 13-year-old Aaron O. Ramirez, who are presumed dead after falling into the water at Nutamick Lake in Whiteshell Provincial Park. The RCMP says the younger brother slipped on rocks near Sturgeon Falls Saturday afternoon, and his older brother tried to save him. Advanced voting numbers are in for a provincial by-election taking place today in northern Manitoba. 1,799 advanced votes were cast in the Pas-Kamisak. Voters have until 8 o'clock tonight to cast their ballot in that race. That is the CBC News from Winnipeg. Your next local news is at 10 o'clock. In Winnipeg today, a mix of sun and cloud, a high of 22. In Brandon, a mix of sun and cloud, a high of 22. In the Paw, smoky, a high of 25. And in Thompson, mainly cloudy, a high of 22.
1: I'm Rebecca Zandbergen, and you're listening to The Current. Over the summer, we're bringing you the best of CBC podcasts. Today, we continue with Aftermath, Hunt for the Anthrax Killer. It's the story of another wave of terror following the 9/11 attacks. Anthrax-laced letters are being sent through the mail. In just 3 weeks, three people are dead, tens of thousands exposed, and the FBI has no solid leads. This is Episode 7.
3: It's early 2003. In the Oval Office of the White House. And Colin Powell, the U.S. Army General, and now Secretary of State, is in a bind. After almost 18 months, the FBI still hasn't been able to point to the person behind the anthrax attacks. So in the absence of a clear answer, Powell's boss, President George W. Bush, has come up with his own.
4: Iraq continues to flaunt its hostility toward America and to support terror. The Iraqi regime has plotted to develop anthrax and nerve gas, and nuclear weapons for over a decade.
3: President Bush has a personal history with Iraq. His own dad had launched a war there when he'd been president. And that war is where Colin Powell had made a name for himself. He'd turned into a decorated war hero, a trusted military veteran. So now the younger Bush is coming to Powell, his Secretary of State, wanting to use that trust.
5: He said, what should we do? And I said, well, we should first and foremost take it to the United Nations. And we then had a meeting a week or so later, and every member of the national security team agreed with the judgment that we take it to the UN.
3: By taking it to the UN, Powell means standing in front of the United Nations and asking them to go to war. So he's got to make that case. But there's something he wants to do before he goes out on that limb. His reputation is on the line. So...
6: And I spent 4 days and nights out at the CIA going over it and asking every way I could, are you sure of this? You have multiple sources on this. And I got those assurances. They're the same assurances that the intelligence community gave to the president, the same assurances the intelligence community gave to the Congress 4 months earlier.
3: Then, on February 5th, 2003, with those assurances in hand and a special prop in his pocket, Powell makes his case to the UN Security Council.
6: Thank you, Mr. President. Mr. President, Mr. Secretary General, distinguished colleagues, I would like to begin by expressing my thanks for the special effort that each of you made to be here today. This is an important day for us all as we review the situation with respect to Iraq and its disarmament obligations under UN Security Council Resolution 1441.
3: He sits at a large desk in a dark suit and a red tie. Serious-looking men sit behind him.
6: I cannot tell you everything that we know, but what I can share with you, when combined with what all of us have learned over the years, is deeply troubling.
3: It's a commanding image, the four-star general soberly presenting the facts to a room full of world leaders.
6: Indeed, the facts and Iraq's behavior show that Saddam Hussein and his regime are concealing their efforts to produce more weapons of mass destruction.
3: The UN already knows that Iraq admitted to having anthrax back in 1995. So as Powell continues on with his new intel on Iraq's so-called weapons of mass destruction, he has an opportunity to make that threat feel real. He calmly reaches over and picks up a prop, a small, transparent tube full of white powder.
6: This is just about the amount of a teaspoon, less than a teaspoon full of dry anthrax in an envelope shut down the United States Senate in the fall of 2001. This forced several hundred people to undergo emergency medical treatment and killed two postal workers just from an amount just about this quantity that was inside of an envelope. But Saddam Hussein could have produced

0: 25,000 liters. This amount would be enough to fill tens upon tens upon tens of thousands of teaspoons.
1: Of course, the powder in that vial is not actually anthrax. And of course, Saddam Hussein has nothing to do with the anthrax attacks. The FBI had already repeatedly said that the anthrax that shut down Capitol Hill had nothing to do with Iraq. But none of that matters. In this moment, the leaders in that room are focused on what the equivalent of that vial has done to America. Five deaths, thousands of exposures, a capital brought to its knees. But now, when a lot of people look back at this image today, they think about something else. They wonder if that vial of fake anthrax started a war. I'm Jeremiah Kroll, and from Wolf Entertainment, this is Aftermath, the hunt for the anthrax killer. Episode 7, Pot of Gold. In the months leading up to Colin Powell's speech at the UN, Agent Scott Decker was frustrated with the direction the anthrax investigation was taking. There was beginning to be a kind of collective tunnel vision that was familiar to him from his days working in science labs.
2: You develop experiments where you would just continually prove your hypothesis without self-critiquing. The same thing with being a detective. You've got to keep an open mind. You got to look at every piece of evidence. And if you find something that disproves the guilt of the guy you're looking at, you can't discount it. You've got to include it.
1: And for Decker, this is one of the trickiest parts of leading an investigative team, making sure that team faces the things that disprove the current hypothesis. And in early 2003, it's exactly what's happening with the evidence against Dr. Stephen Hatfill. FBI agents had searched his house, dogs had sniffed for his scent, divers plunged in a pond. The FBI then drained that pond. Other than being splashed all over the national news, none of it led anywhere. And despite the fact that Hatfill was technically skilled in the lab with expertise in biological warfare, he didn't normally work with bacteria. He was a virus guy.
2: When I looked at it from a scientific standpoint, scientifically, Hatfill did not have the training or the experience in Bacillus anthracis or in bacteriology at all.
1: So Decker's now leaning away from Hatfill, but his colleagues are divided.
2: There was one part of the task force that was pro-Hatfill, and there was another part of the task force that was, we got to get moving on the forensics here and develop something else because we don't think it is Hatfill.
1: Unfortunately for Decker, the pro-Hatfill camp includes his direct supervisor.
2: There was some frustration at that period about where are we going to put our resources. So I was treading a little carefully.
1: Decker is now starting to believe that the culprit is a scientist in their midst. That's where the evidence points. The letters, the psychological profile, the sophistication of the anthrax samples themselves. So if it's not Hatfill, it's got to be another scientist, someone they may have worked with, someone Decker's somehow been missing.
2: The worst thing is to put the blinders on. You may miss something that's important.
1: And there was someone in their midst who, looking back, struck Decker as odd. A scientist who'd been consulting with the FBI since the beginning of the case. The guy who strangely ended up volunteering to hand out coffee for the Red Cross during the search of the lake. The vaccine whiz, Dr. Bruce Ivins. He'd been there. He'd made sure to have been there every step of the way.
2: He leaned forward, real proactive, on trying to get the FBI to look at coworkers to the point where that was suspicious. Why is he trying so hard to help us? This is not his job. He's too old to be a wannabe detective. Why is he doing this?
1: Ivins is the same guy who had told officials back in 2001 that the anthrax powder used in the attacks was light, high quality, and in his words, not garage spores. Now, Decker and the other agents who think Hatfill is innocent want to check Ivins out. Thinking back to the beginning of the investigation, Decker now remembers an odd experience he'd had talking to Ivins after the Capitol Hill attacks. Ivins was telling him about an experiment he'd done on a monkey with aerosolized anthrax.
2: And I naively said, well, that's exactly the same as using it as a weapon. That's a biological.

0: psychological warfare. You've just described it to me. And he immediately changed and went irate. His eyes widened. He said something like, "No, it's not," and he stared at me. He was pretty pissed off, and we were about 3 or 4 feet apart. So I actually shifted my balance a little bit in case things got rough. I apologized. I said, "That's really stupid. I can see now where the two things are different. Please accept my apology, et cetera, et cetera." And he calmed down.
1: It had felt a little odd at the time, but sometimes scientists are a little odd. Now, though, Decker's wondering if there was more to it. On the other hand, Bruce Ivins and many of his colleagues at the U.S. military's bioweapons lab, USAMRID, had already been on the FBI's watch list for months. They'd been checked out. Ivins himself had passed a polygraph. In fact, Ivins was an altogether unlikely suspect. He was one of the most respected anthrax scientists in the country, who regularly lectured at conferences and had published over 40 scientific papers. He was active in his Catholic church, playing the keyboard in the band. He was well-liked by his colleagues. On top of that, the FBI had just publicly accused someone who, so far, despite all of their efforts, wasn't panning out.
0: I needed a little more hard evidence before we actually turned Ivan's life upside down.
1: While Decker turns his attention away from Stephen Hatfill and toward new suspects, the highest offices in America had come up with their own culprit.
2: Leaving Saddam Hussein in possession of weapons of mass destruction for a few more months or years is not an option. Not in a post-September 11th world. We must not fail in our duty and our responsibility to the citizens of the countries that are represented by the spotty. Thank you, Mr. President.
0: The White House really thought Iraq was behind the anthrax letters. We repeatedly told the boss, the director, there is absolutely no connection that we can see to Iraq. We have no evidence at all to point in that direction.
1: And yet that direction, going after Iraq, evidence be damned, is exactly where they're headed. On March 19th, 2003, 5 days after Colin Powell's speech at the UN, President Bush makes an announcement that will change the geopolitical landscape forever.
3: My fellow citizens, at this hour, American and coalition forces are in the early stages of military operations to disarm Iraq, to free its people, and to defend the world from grave danger.
4: This isn't just an attack on bricks and mortar. It is an assault on the human senses.
5: The attack came in waves, cruise missiles, followed by the F-117 stealth bombers with so-called bunker-busting bombs.
6: Iraqi hospitals say they're overwhelmed, reportedly amputating limbs because they've run out of medicine to treat the injured.
1: The invasion of Iraq is a horrific distortion of the anthrax investigation at home. The Secretary of State held up a vial of anthrax to the world, essentially saying, without actually saying it, that perhaps Iraq is to blame for the anthrax attacks and all the related chaos and fear on U.S. soil. And now, even though the FBI has been saying for months that Saddam had nothing to do with the attacks, Iraqis are paying the price. All Decker, the FBI, and the scientists working on the case can do is keep grinding away. And about a month after the invasion of Iraq, they get some unexpected help.
7: Well, this is a landmark occasion. Here in the very month of the 50th anniversary of the discovery of DNA's double helix, I am pleased and honored, perhaps I should say exhilarated, to declare the goals of the Human Genome Project to be completed.
1: Dr. Francis Collins announces a major breakthrough in human DNA. The essentially complete set of genes in a human cell, called a genome, have been decoded for the first time. And it gives real hope to the idea that anthrax, too, could be mapped genetically. One of the most striking revelations of the Human Genome Project was that a tiny amount, just 0.1% of our genes, make each of us unique. So Decker and the FBI want scientists to explore the genetic map of anthrax to decode the figurative 0.1% that made this particular sample unique.
8: It revealed to us, to the entire scientific community, how little biology we truly understood, even for the simple

0: simplest forms of life.
1: Claire Frazier and her team at Tiger had been pursuing this genetic fingerprint for more than a year now.
0: Where we felt a tremendous amount of tension was the urgency we were feeling from the FBI to get this information as quickly as possible, but us also knowing that going quickly could lead to inadvertent errors.
1: So the process wasn't going quickly. But the payoff, if they can get it right, is huge. If Tiger can identify the unique microscopic differences, the genetic fingerprint of the anthrax from the letters, they could trace it back to its mother batch, somewhere in a lab, which could point them to the workplace of their killer scientist.
0: And when you start to think that, you know, this isn't just information that's going to be out there to enable science, this is information that ultimately could be entered as evidence in a criminal trial, that's a pretty chilling thought.
1: They're doing this critical work at a lab in USAMRIID, the same place Bruce Ivins and Stephen Hatfill have worked. And it's here in the lab where the first major genetic breakthrough happens, entirely by accident.
0: In one case, in error, one of the laboratory staff had left these plates in an incubator longer than they should have.
1: Basically, she'd left some anthrax test samples in the oven too long. Typically, this would ruin the sample, and she thought she'd have to start over, but...
0: And this is where the breakthrough happened. So when she pulled these plates out of the incubator to get rid of them, she looked at them. That's when we first saw the differences in the DNA sequence between these morphotypes and the reference.
1: Claire and her team had found a faint microscopic variant between the original strain of Ames found in Texas and the Ames strain that had been mailed. Just one tiny difference in a genetic map of over 5 million cells. That alone doesn't tell them much, but the fact that they've found that difference means it's possible to find more differences. It finally seems they might be able to get that full DNA fingerprint, which would point them to the lab of the killer. While Claire's team's doing that, Decker has another idea. This one, a little more old school.
2: I thought there was maybe more we could do with the forensics of these envelopes, because I knew nothing about them, but we had crazy ideas about what we could do.
1: One of these crazy ideas is to hunt for clues not in fancy genetics, but in the manufacturing process of the envelopes themselves. They hadn't been lucky enough to get any obvious forensic clues.
2: Pretty much the only source of DNA would have been from licking the stamp or licking the envelope. And in this case, the people that had made the envelopes had inked a stamp onto it, so you didn't have to put your own stamp on it. No licking. And the envelopes were taped shut, not licked. So we didn't have a licked envelope. We didn't have licked stamps. There was no reason to think there was any place we were going to get human DNA.
1: But Decker's wondering if a microscope could reveal anything else about these envelopes. Could there be something distinct about them that would differentiate them from the countless others with the same design? Each of the envelopes has a 34-cent ink stamp pre-printed on it by the United States Postal Service. So these are official envelopes created and printed by the USPS. That means they would likely have been purchased at a post office. So if Decker and the FBI can figure out which post office sold these envelopes, they might be able to pinpoint the anthrax killer's neighborhood. The bad news? They discover the Postal Service had printed 45 million of these envelopes in 57 different production runs over the last several years. So Decker's monumental challenge now is to figure out which of those 45 million envelopes became the four that ended up with anthrax in them.
2: It was like looking for a needle in a haystack, but we weren't even sure there was a needle to look for. We weren't sure we were going to get an answer. We couldn't say for sure it was going to work.
1: Nevertheless, they put those doubts aside and start looking for their needle. In the winter months of late 2004, Decker and another investigator drive out to the factory where the pre-stamped envelopes had been made. It's in central Pennsylvania, a state known for its legendary papermaking mills. And Decker feels right at home.
2: To me, that was interesting because I grew up in the paper mills. I shouldn't say grew up. I spent my 18, 19, 20 years working at the paper mills in Jersey. So I kind of understood what they were doing.
1: He'd driven a lot of forklifts in his time.

0: But Decker also worked in quality control there, monitoring paper chemistry. Talk about the perfect person for the job. The man knows how to look at paper. And he knows that paper companies keep records. But when he goes to look at the paper mill's records, he hits a snag. All of the records starting right before October 2001, the exact weeks Decker needs, had been retired. And now, in 2004, are nowhere to be found. So he turns to the printer of the ink stamp on those same envelopes. The printer does have records, and those records show that the ink for the 34-cent stamp was reformulated in January of 2001, almost a year before the attacks. That is great intel. Decker can now eliminate 9 million envelopes printed with the old ink before January 2001. Only 36 million more to sort through. But because the killer mailed the attack letters in September and October of 2001, the 5.5 million envelopes printed after that can also be crossed off the list. Boom. From what was 45 million, down to 31 million. But that still leaves 31 million envelopes. From there, Decker works off a hunch.
1: They actually made vinyl printing plates, and they'd spin around, and they would roll over the envelopes and ink on the stamps. So each piece of this vinyl lasts for about a million envelopes. Then we have to start with a new one because it wears down.
0: This discovery that vinyl rollers wear down and need to be replaced means everything to Decker. It means that the printing on each and every 34-cent ink stamp on the envelope over time and almost imperceptibly starts to degrade.
1: During the wearing process, these small defects in printing would arise. So the first 100 would not be the same as the last 100 in the run of a million. So now we had a way, a forensic way, to differentiate between these little envelopes. Technically, each one would be different if you put it under a microscope and looked at the printing defects.
0: That 34-cent printed stamp is the image of an eagle with its wings outstretched, printed in royal blue ink directly on each white envelope. Decker's team wants an expert to hunt for any printing defects in that image. So he turns to an agency founded after the Civil War, the Secret Service. Today, they're known almost exclusively for protecting federal officials, but the Secret Service also specializes in federal counterfeiting cases. It turns out they're very good at finding tiny telltale discrepancies that make all the difference.
1: So we went to Secret Service and said, can you look at these things and can you tell, is there a difference between the ink or the stamp or the USPS copyright mark at all? If I give you a box of envelopes from month number one, month number two, do you think you can distinguish them by looking at the printing on the envelopes under a microscope?
0: The answer is yes, they can. And incredibly, they find something. A microscopic printing defect on each of the anthrax envelopes. A slight blue line along the bottom edge of the eagle's right wing. To Decker, this is forensic proof that the letters came from the same batch of envelopes and the same person. So if Decker's team can somehow find a record of which post offices that specific slightly defective batch was shipped to, they can narrow their search and find the killer's location.
1: I mean, here's another huge hurdle, but at the end of the day, there might be a pot of gold, you know, at the end of the rainbow. We've just got to get there.
0: The first step in this new phase is to get envelope samples from each of the relevant post offices. This results in almost 300,000 samples from post offices across the country. From there, they have to figure out if any of those envelopes had that telltale discrepancy, which means examining 300,000 envelopes by hand. It's a Herculean effort. There's no AI or computer scans to do this in 2004. So once again, the Secret Service gets to work.
1: They used a dissecting microscope, just like they would counterfeit money. It's tedious work. It is, and I give them a lot of credit that they stuck with it and did it for us, because it wasn't their investigation, it was ours. But they were the experts in the country to do something like this.
0: Months go by. It's now 2005, another summer, another anniversary of the attacks, and then winter. By December, it's been a full year since Decker visited those printing mills in Pennsylvania. And then he gets a call.
1: They actually found a box that had

0: had nearly identical marks on it. They find a run of envelopes with almost the identical marks.
1: This is the moment Decker and his team have worked and hoped for. The shipping records show that this box of envelopes was mailed on March 21st, 2001, to post offices in just 7 towns, all in the Mid-Atlantic region. And one of those towns is Frederick, Maryland. Frederick, Maryland, you'll remember, is the home of Stephen Hatfill. That's 1 point for the Hatfill camp. But Frederick is also just 11 minutes from USAMRIID, the Army's bioterrorism lab. So several other scientists work and live nearby, including anthrax vaccine whiz Dr. Bruce Ivins. As far as the FBI is concerned, every scientist with the right clearance at USAMRIID is now a suspect. But for Decker, it's 1 point for the Ivins camp. In August 2006, Decker's direct supervisor, who'd been so emphatic about Hatfill's guilt for years, gets taken off the case. It's technically a promotion, but inside the FBI, there's a different feeling.
0: Let's just say, within 2 months, we've changed directions.
1: For Decker, this new direction is all about finding genetic and tangible proof to test the theory that Bruce Ivins is guilty. As for the other working theory in the government, that Iraq had been behind the anthrax attacks, or were at least producing other weapons of mass destruction, that was debunked entirely, but not without great cost.
2: According to a new report by Brown University, a decade of war led to the deaths of roughly 134,000 Iraqi civilians and potentially contributed to the deaths of many hundreds of thousands more.
1: As the war in Iraq raged on, Agent Scott Decker was fighting his own battle with disinformation, hoping his team can find definitive evidence that Dr. Bruce Ivins is either innocent or guilty.
3: This is Bruce Ivins. I just wanted to tell you how just disappointed and betrayed I feel.
4: Do you think they're going to submit evidence that implicates them?
0: So we now had a genetic fingerprint for what was mailed in the envelope.
4: I remember being really very angry, and in particular angry at the FBI.
3: I got arrested by the police. I had the guys with the guns got pushed up. It was a terrible experience.
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1: Lift off.
0: Others to the bottom of the ocean. 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
2: We're used to seeing Luke Wilson play the sympathetic, nice guy in Legally Blonde, in Old School, The Royal Tenenbaums. He'll tell you about the challenge and the fun of playing a smug jerk in his new show with Will Ferrell, The Hawk.
3: This is CBC News. Good morning, I'm Josh Crabb in Winnipeg. At 10 o'clock, it's mainly sunny and 16 downtown. It's 18 in Lynn Lake and 14 in Pinawa. An air quality warning remains in effect for northern Manitoba. U.S. President Donald Trump's latest trade offensive is sending shockwaves across the country. 50% tariffs, no CUSMA exemptions, targets on Canadian cars, dairy, and consumer goods, and with only 30 days before the new duties take effect. Olivia Stefanovic has more on Ottawa's reaction.
4: Prime Minister Mark Carney calls this action the latest in a series of unilateral U.S. trade actions violating CUSMA. And he says Ottawa made a

0: series of detailed and comprehensive proposals to resolve the dispute with the U.S. and to modernize the trilateral free trade agreement over the last 18 months. Carney says Canada is ready to intensify those discussions in the coming weeks to address outstanding issues with the U.S. to the mutual benefit of their citizens. Federal conservatives also released a statement last night calling Trump's latest tariffs another unacceptable and unjustified attack on Canadian workers and businesses. The conservatives are calling for the tariffs to be withdrawn immediately, and the opposition is also accusing Carney of surrendering Canada's leverage for a year and a half without securing a deal with the U.S. like the Prime Minister promised. Olivia Stefanovic, CBC News, Ottawa.
1: Canada has been invited to play an observer role in a global fighter jet program that excludes the U.S. The Global Combat Air Program involves the U.K., Japan, and Italy. The move comes as Prime Minister Mark Carney continues his push to diversify military partnerships. Ashley Burke has more.
2: All of this is a really important breakthrough for Canada.
3: Defense Minister David McGuinty says Canada is now the first country to become an observer of the Global Combat Air Program. It's the UK, Japan, and Italy's plan to build the next generation of fighter jet by 2035. It's also a move to send a message to the US that Canada is serious about becoming far less reliant on them.
2: It says that Canada is diversifying its relationships.
3: This new fighter jet in the making is expected to take back control of the sky. In an exclusive interview with CBC News, the commander of the Royal Canadian Air Force says she thinks Canada could eventually become a full partner and buy the jets. Lieutenant General Jamie Spicer-Blanchette.
4: I think it is very feasible to imagine a world where Canada contributes and then ultimately would employ this aircraft in the future.
3: McGuinty said the government is still reviewing if it will buy an entire fleet of American F-35s because of Donald Trump's tariffs. Ashley Burke, CBC News, London.
1: Bhishma Rajagopal's friends and family are mourning his loss. The Regina musician died at the scene of a fatal crash on Highway 11 outside of Lumsden, Saskatchewan, Saturday night. The RCMP says Saskatchewan Rough Riders linebacker Jaden Dulkey was driving the wrong way on the divided highway when his SUV collided with Rajagopal's. Dulkey was also killed. Dakshish Raval was Rajagopal's friend and bandmate. He says he will miss making music with him.
5: When I'm in front of that stage, I'm singing, multiple times I'm going back and I'm just like, hey, and he's just smiling while playing. Now, what should I do? My stage will be empty forever on that side.
1: Raval says right now he's focused on getting his friend's body back home to his parents in India. Thompson will soon open the doors on its new airport terminal. The project is now weeks away from accepting its first passengers to northern Manitoba. Thompson's airport is Manitoba's second busiest behind Winnipeg, but the terminal is too small, too old, and part of it is sinking into the ground. The new terminal includes enhanced security and its own water treatment plant. Mayor Colleen Smook says the new terminal has a big price tag, but she hopes it'll drive more development.
6: You're spending $100+ million. You want to make sure that the finished product is right. They have done that. They have their own water treatment plant, which started, and that'll benefit all of the airport and any new housing or that goes out toward there.
1: The terminal is expected to open for passengers late next month. That is the CBC News from Winnipeg. Your next local news is at 10:30. In Winnipeg today, a mix of sun and cloud, a high of 22. Dauphin, mix of sun and cloud, a high of 21. In Flin Flon, smoky, a high of 26. Thompson, mainly cloudy, smoky, a high of 22. Churchill, mix of sun and cloud, a high of 20. 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
7: I'm Garvia Bailey, and for Tom Power, welcome to Q. Luke Wilson has made a career out of being the straight man in comedy. Hilarious, but in a dry, sardonic way. For his latest series, the Hollywood actor is switching things up, and he's doing it alongside Mr. Zany himself, Will Ferrell. Their new Netflix series is called The Hawk. Luke came by the Q studio to talk about his smug yet spicy new role and working alongside Will. Also on the show today, the singer-songwriter Zune has not had it easy. From health concerns to a bout with addiction, every life challenge has been tackled head-on, and they keep winning. Zune's new record is called Happy Thought School. They drop by to tell us why.

0: know in comedic duos, there's often this dynamic where one person is playing the more serious, kind of level-headed character, or the straight man, as they call it in comedy, and then the other person is the oddball. Think about, you know, Key and Peele, Dan Aykroyd and John Belushi, Dean Martin and Jerry Lewis. Well, aside from starring in a slew of big rom-coms like Legally Blonde or Alex and Emma, Luke Wilson has played the straight man a fair bit throughout his career, especially when he's beside Will Ferrell. Here's the thing. As the straight man, you're usually responding to the actions and the behaviors of the zany guy. You don't necessarily get to drive the scene. But recently, Luke Wilson found himself behind the wheel, thanks to his role on The Hawk. The Hawk is a new sports comedy TV series on Netflix, and it follows a boastful former pro golfer named Lonnie the Hawk Hawkins as he tries to reclaim his title as the world's best golfer. The series is created by and stars Will Ferrell, and he plays Lonnie. And Luke Wilson plays his rival, a character named Golden Fisk. Luke stopped by the Q studio not too long ago and spoke with guest host Jill Deacon about working on The Hawk and how, despite usually being the straight man, he found himself leading Will Ferrell for the first time. Plus, they got into why working with Will can be so much fun, but also a little bit panic-inducing. Here's their conversation.
1: So I actually talked with your brother on this program about golf,
2: right?
1: And his show last summer. I was wondering if there was like a contract in the family that everyone needs to talk. Gotta have my conversation with Jill Deacon on CBC Radio about a golf show. Anyway, he talked about your father being a pretty serious golfer.
2: I mean, he was into it. He just, you know, was kind of a weekend golfer. But yeah, he really liked it. And I grew up kind of playing with him. And the funny thing about Owen is he was a lefty. So he didn't grow up kind of using my dad's clubs, where my brother Andrew and I, we would kind of use my dad's clubs. And so that's been one of the great things about Owen and his show Stick, is he's gotten completely hooked on golf, you know.
1: So you can, because you were already maybe more into
2: it than he was? Yeah, I was already playing it a ton. Once I'd finished playing high school sports, really got into it. But now he's, you know, any spare moment, he's going to try and play nine holes or a whole round.
1: So you're happy that he's joined?
2: Oh, yeah,
1: he'll join.
2: Right.
1: You know,
2: yeah.
1: Who's the better golfer?
2: I mean, unbelievably, since he's only picked it up a couple of years ago, we're pretty even. Yeah, it just kind of depends. We do have good matches that kind of go back and forth, but he tends to not let you leave the course until he's at least broken even or won money. And it's kind of an older brother thing, maybe.
1: Older brother's prerogative.
2: Yes.
1: Okay, let's get into your character on the golf show. We're talking about The Hawk. He's a pro golfer, as I mentioned, named Golden Fisk. He's pretty smug,
2: yes.
1: He's slick, and he's looking to stop Will Ferrell's character, Lonnie Hawkins, from winning the U.S. Open. Sports kind of delivers these iconoclastic characters, in real life. I wonder if you had anyone from the golf world, perhaps, or from sports in general, that you thought of and turned to when you were shaping this character?
2: Yeah, I mean, golf's such a kind of funny sport, but, you know, pro athletes in general are always seem so kind of, you know, otherworldly, just how competitive they are and sometimes how cocky they are and almost kind of like, you know, animals and the way they size up other people or their competition. But yeah, that's when, you know, I've gotten to meet a lot of pro athletes and they're always pretty interesting guys and they can be funny a lot of the times, but they're definitely always seem to be kind of in their own way. They're all alpha dogs.
1: Right.
2: So that's what I kind of think lends itself to the humor. But in terms of modeling my character, Golden Fisk, after anybody, you know, maybe my Golden wears, you know, kind of very tailored pants and stuff like that. So I look to guys like, there was a great Spanish golfer in the 70s and 80s named Seve Ballesteros, who is known for being very fashionable and kind of swashbuckling.

0: Spaniard, but yeah, that's kind of modeled him after him stylistically. But yeah, I've met a lot of these pro golfers over the years, and they're always very interesting guys. I mean, it's such a kind of difficult mental
1: such a mental game, I'm told. Yeah,
0: that they always seem to have a, certainly there's something different about them for sure.
1: Like what? What do you think?
0: Just kind of, I mean, most of them seem very kind of deliberate, and they're not neurotic. It doesn't seem like, for the most part, they're kind of move slowly, and you know, it's not they're not going to cut you off mid conversation.
1: Your character does have that sense of pride in himself and his work. He, as I mentioned, you know, he's smug, he's slick,
0: right,
1: he's not a likable guy,
0: right,
1: which is a little off brand for Luke Wilson. You play, you know, in Legally Blonde and the Royal Tenenbaums, you play sort of these lovable, sympathetic characters. Where did you have to go to play such a jerk?
0: Well, that's one thing. That's why I'm, you know, it's so nice of Will to have thought of me for the part, just because, you know, Will and I have known each other for so long over the years, Will Ferrell. And so we've kidded around a lot, and he definitely knows that I have a side of me that might be good for gold and love sports and love golf. So I think that might be how he kind of thought of me for the part. But in terms of tapping into it, it definitely, you know, was something where, yeah, I kind of had to switch gears. And yeah, you're right, you know, definitely run into people, you know, here and there who say, you know, you always, you know, you remind me of, you know, my sister's boyfriend in high school, or, you know, my best friend that I grew up with. Like, definitely get a lot of that for those kind of characters I've played. So even though it's a comedy, for me, it was definitely something that I kind of appreciated the opportunity to get to play somebody like that, who, you know, was kind of this arrogant
1: alpha
0: dog.
1: What feels different about it? What's fun about just going into your...
0: For one thing, with Will, I would be kind of driving the scenes, where I'm used to when I've done, you know, I'm usually the straight man when I've worked with a lot of these Saturday Night Live people, and I've worked with like so many of them over the years, but they always kind of drive the scene, and I've always kind of played the straight man, where in this, Will's character is kind of a little intimidated by Golden, my character. So yeah, I would even, you know, Will and I would kid around about how sometimes I'd physically move him around during the scenes, and especially Will's like, you know, a much bigger guy than I am. So it all felt kind of very foreign. Yeah, yeah. And especially, you know, kind of comedically, where I'm like, you know, kind of making fun of him and having a laugh at his expense, and cutting him off while he's speaking and asking him where he's been. And, you know.
1: Okay, that's a perfect example. We're going to play a little clip from the show. This is a little taste of The Hawk.
2: You're not going to carry that thing yourself, are you?
3: No.
2: Huh? Don't tell me you brought that girl, the one with the leather outfit and the old high tops, up with you, huh?
3: Yeah.
2: Is that what you did?
3: Yeah.
2: Where'd you get that thing? Oh, yeah. Walmart, I think, are in. Hey, look at these little Goldens. Well, I guess if you can buy a gun and a waterbed at Walmart, they'll have caddies too, right? Was she at least on sale?
3: Hey, joke's on you. Walmart doesn't need sales with such everyday low prices.
1: That's Luke Wilson and Will Ferrell playing rival pro golfers in the new Netflix TV series, The Hawk. That's exactly what you're talking about, that you sort of needling and owning the room or the scene, and Will having to be sort of deferential to your stature. So what do you remember about that scene?
0: Well, that was kind of the scene I was thinking of what we were just talking about. But that, that's one of those scenes where they call it a walk and talk, where you kind of start one place and then start talking and then start moving. And, you know, we did that over the course of pretty much most of a day. But it was very fun to do. But like just what we were talking about, you know, I've kind of grabbed Will by the elbow and I said, walk with me.
1: Is it hard to stay in character and keep a straight face? I know you've worked with Will Ferrell so much before, but I've also heard you talk about having to kind of look somewhere else so that he doesn't make you burst out laughing.
0: People, you know, will say, gosh, is it fun to work with Will? And it is fun, but it also, there's, you know, you don't, the problem with starting to laugh or to break, you know, as they call it during a scene, is you've ruined a take, and it makes it, you know, not usable if you're both in the shot.

0: how funny it was and how odd it was and how much like a sprinkler it was. And I just reached out and I said, good to see you, Lonnie. And I left the scene.
1: Because you knew otherwise you were going to
0: I was
1: going to
0: laugh. And we had another page of dialogue. And then on top of it, Will, you know, he does, you can see in his eyes, if he's kind of got you on the ropes, he will put the pedal down. And you can see kind of he's got these kind
1: he's
0: of
1: He's actually trying
0: twinkly,
1: to undo
0: he's
1: you.
0: He's trying to kind of unravel you. And I've talked about it with other people, like even Molly Shannon, where you can feel him trying to kind of put the pedal down and make you start to laugh. And yeah, like I said, it is a feeling of panic. It's not a feeling of joy, like, hey, I'm going to have a good laugh here.
1: Right.
0: It's like, oh,
1: it's
0: gosh.
1: It's like, no, Will, don't do this to me. Have you ever said to him, buddy, don't? Or
0: no.
1: Is that just like asking, you know, a tide not to rise?
0: To come
1: it just
0: in.
1: Doesn't,
0: exactly.
1: It's
0: it
1: just
0: doesn't
1: not
0: happen.
1: Possible. You've been friends with Will Ferrell for a long time and made a bunch of films together. But, of course, before you got to know him, you were no doubt familiar with his work on Saturday Night Live. Mm-hmm. And he did a lot of these larger-than-life sort of over-the-top characters that he's known for. What did you think of? Do you remember back that far what you thought of when you first saw him do his thing on Saturday Night Live?
0: Yeah, I do, because, you know, I'd been a fan of Saturday Night Live since the late 70s, just where I can remember my dad being so excited to see it, you know, at 10:30 in Dallas on a Saturday night. So I was always really into it. And then, of course, you know, growing up and different funny people coming along and like the Eddie Murphy era and, you know, Dana Carvey and all those people. And then for the Will era, I mean, I think it's kind of like when you're at school or something and you see somebody new in school and you think, okay, like, who's this person? And Will's so kind of, you know, all-American and boyish looking. Then when he plays these kind of outrageous characters, I don't know, it kind of seems, you know, especially funny. But I can just kind of remember how he kind of grew on me because he looks kind of I don't know.
1: Unassuming.
0: Unassuming, exactly. And to where it just looks kind of like a nice guy that you'd see walking down the street or, you know, selling insurance or something like that. Just kind of a regular guy. And then to realize that he's got this kind of outlandish, you know, sense of humor that he can tap into. So that's really when I first was aware of him. Then I was just saying to Will where I can remember he'd gotten in touch with me out of the blue while he was still on SNL, and we got together and had a beer to just talk at this bar in L.A. before we'd ever worked together. And he was saying how his first year of Saturday Night Live, he'd gone to see Bottle Rocket.
1: Wes
0: Anderson's first movie and Owen's first movie and myself. And he thought, like, okay, this is a very weird movie, but it makes me think that I can make movies, and I'd like to meet these guys. That's what he was saying, because this might be the only movie they ever make. And I was saying, well, that's certainly the feeling we had was, well, we will probably only be able to make this one movie because this is very odd.
1: Loved Bottle Rocket.
0: Oh, thank you.
2: I'm Garby Bailey. You're listening to Q, and you're in the middle of guest host Jill Deacon's conversation with actor Luke Wilson. Luke stars alongside Will Ferrell in the new Netflix comedy series called The Hawk, which has Luke and Will playing rival pro golfers. These two have worked together a lot over the years, and Luke was just talking about the first time he and Will met and how they were inspired by each other. After meeting, they worked on the cult classic comedy Old School, where a bunch of older guys go back to college to start a fraternity. So Jill asked Luke what he remembers from working with Will Ferrell for the very first time on the set of Old School, and that's where their conversation picks up.
0: Todd Phillips, the director, really funny guy, really smart guy, good writer, and he'd written a really good script with Scott Armstrong. And then Vince Vaughn was the third guy. So I was aware that we were just kind of an odd trio, that we're each kind of different in our own way. You know, Vince is really funny, quick-witted, fast-talking guy, and Will kind of had his own thing. And again, I feel like in Old School, I was kind of the straight man where things are kind of happening to me, where those guys are kind of making things happen. But you definitely, you know, you might be

0: amusing yourselves, which I feel like we definitely were on Old School, but we didn't have the feeling that we were going to make a movie that, I don't know if impact is the right word, but it certainly people responded to it. You know,
1: you had no idea what you had in your hands then.
0: But definitely had a good time at work. And it was one of those things where that was maybe the first time I'd ever, you know, gone to work and been really excited to be around somebody like Will, where, I don't know, there's always so much kind of depth to Will's humor, and there's something in that that I...
1: What do you mean by depth? What's the depth in his humor?
0: Well, just that there's a tenderness always, and I think that's something people really feel and respond to, but then there's also that kind of, you know, outlandishness that can be there too. I mean, I think I really do compare him to John Cleese and Peter Sellers, and that they're very smart guys, but they're capable of very goofy, over the top humor. But I think they're also very, they are writers. You know, they notice things, and they're very sensitive. And when you see them in public situations, they're aware of what people are doing and how people seem to be feeling. And I definitely, one of the best, my favorite comedy, movie or TV is Fawlty Towers with John Cleese. Mm-hmm. And it's just so great. And so much of it is just these little asides that John Cleese has.
2: I expect to be able to see the sea. You can see the sea. It's over there between the land and the sky. I need a telescope to see that. Well, may I suggest that you consider moving to a hotel closer to the sea? Or preferably in it.
0: I really put Will in that category with those guys, where it's kind of, there's people that are funny, and then there are people that are at a whole other level.
1: It's that sense of unpredictability, too. There's sort of a volatility that you know is there, that they're capable of, and you just never know when it's going to spring, which I think is sort of part of
0: it draws you in,
1: Do you think you've learned stuff from Will Ferrell?
0: I definitely do. I was just kind of telling my mom this morning about experience I had with Will going to the baseball all-star game last night. But just kind of how he has something that I definitely admire, which is performing in front of people and not being intimidated by a crowd or a set. Where when I'm on set, I kind of like to just imagine, it's me and the director and the other actor and the camera people and the sound people. I don't think beyond that little unit. I don't like to think beyond that. Where Will, when we were on the set of The Hawk, we were doing this engagement scene where it was a big crowd of people, background actors and actors. And Chris Parnell, a friend of Will's from Saturday Night Live, Will was making not just the cast laugh, but he was making all the crew people laugh. And Chris Parnell just said very quietly, "It's quite something, isn't it?" And I said, "He really makes people laugh. He really is someone that brings joy to people." And I don't know that you can say that about many people and about many, entertainers. There are people, that are definitely interesting to watch and dynamic to watch, and the same with, bands or singers or musicians. But there's something about Will that's, there's a tenderness and that draws you in.
1: Before I let you go, back to The Hawk, centers around golf, as I've mentioned, but really it's a story about family. And I feel I would be remiss if I didn't say congratulations to you. You've just become a father for the first time.
0: Yeah.
1: I know it's early days of fatherhood, but a lot happens even in the first minutes of parenthood and hours and days that can feel like lifetimes. Yeah. I wonder if there's anything that you have observed or that you are aware of in that experience that's been surprising and brought up maybe shifts in perspective for you as an actor?
0: It definitely shifts how I feel when I kind of go on location now, where, just kind of a month into being a father, I had to leave and go on location for a month, to where that's the first time I'd

0: kind of felt different being on location, you know, felt kind of, you know, definitely missing my family. Mm-hmm. I'm so used to kind of having, you know, my family that I grew up with. So to now have my own family is a very different feeling that I'm still kind of thinking about and appreciating.
1: Yeah.
0: But that's why it's great to have, you know, good friends and just other people as role models to
1: bumble your way through parenting and learn from them, as we all do. Well, I appreciate you taking the time away from your baby and your family to be out on the road promoting the show. Thank you for being here. It's been really a pleasure to talk to you.
0: You too. Always very nice to see you. And thanks for taking the time to talk to Owen and myself.
1: That's right.
0: About golf.
1: Is Andrew coming next summer?
0: I think,
1: should we tee that up now?
0: But no, thank you very much.
2: That was Jill Deacon's conversation with actor Luke Wilson. Luke stars alongside Will Ferrell in the new Netflix comedy series, The Hawk. It's out right now.

Fontaine with good buddies. Fontaine is currently on tour this summer. If you were in Yellowknife this past weekend, you might have caught her at the Folk on the Rocks Festival. And she and a whole lot of Canadian artists, Blue Rodeo, the Sheepdogs, they'll be performing this weekend in Salmon Arm, BC at the Roots and Blues Festival. Still to come on Q, the musician Zune grew up feeling isolated as one of the only Indigenous students at a school in Manitoba. Flash forward years later, their new record is named after that school. He'll tell you why right after this. I'm Garvey Bailey, in for Tom Power. More Q coming up.

0: This is a news and weather update on CBC Radio 1, 89.3 FM, 990 AM in Winnipeg. Good morning, I'm Josh Crabb. At 10:30, it's partly cloudy and 16 downtown. It's 20 in Flin Flon and 14 at Island Lake Airport. RCMP officers, the Mounties Marine Unit, and the Hatterian Emergency Aquatic Response Team continue to look for two boys presumed drowned. This is day four in the search on Nunavik Lake for 10-year-old Maximo and 13-year-old Aaron O. Ramirez. Police say the brothers were swept away Saturday and didn't resurface after falling into the water at Sturgeon Falls. Searchers are looking on the shoreline and using drones to help find clues. The RCMP says if you're on the water in the area and you see something that may help find the two boys, report it. Winnipeg police say they've arrested a fifth suspect in a string of catalytic converter thefts. Officers say 13 were stolen from vehicles between late April and June across the city. Police announced last week four people had been arrested and charged. Today, officers say a fifth person, a 44-year-old man, was arrested yesterday and charged with theft. In Winnipeg today, a mix of sun and cloud, a high of 22. Brandon, a mix of sun and cloud, a high of 22 as well. In the Paw, smoky, a high of 25. Thompson, mainly cloudy, smoky, a high of 22. And for Churchill, a mix of sun and cloud and a high of 20.
1: I'm Garvey Bailey, and for Tom Power, you're listening to Q. If you already know about the artist Zune, then you know about this style of music that they basically created. It's called moccasin gaze. They describe it as shoegaze with powwow drums. Check it out.

0: was very cool. That was This Is, Was, and Always Will Be from Zune's first album, Bleached Waves. That record earned them a Polaris nomination in 2021. Now, Zune is back with a new album. It's called Happy Thought School. Now, the name is actually a reference to a real school in rural Manitoba, which Zune attended for a number of years as a kid. It was not a great experience. They were one of the only Indigenous students there and ended up facing a lot of racism. As you'll hear in a minute, Zune recently learned that 30 years before they went to the school, their mom attended the same school and also endured serious discrimination. Zune's new album, Happy Thought School, takes us back to their past to reclaim that name. They joined guest host Jill Deacon to discuss why they had to find new ways to make music this time around and what they learned from reckoning with the past.
1: So for those who are not familiar with you, your career started during the pandemic.
2: Yeah.
1: And you recorded your first album mostly in your bedroom. You're a self-taught musician.
2: Mm-hmm. Yeah.
1: It's kind of an interesting story how you even picked up the guitar in the first place. Can you tell me a bit about that?
2: Yeah. When I was younger, my mom dated this guy who had a guitar tuner. And it was like the holy grail to tune my guitar every time I got out of tune. And he would always come over, you know, like daily or maybe weekly. And then one time he just stopped coming over. And then as a kid, as an adult now, I'm like, oh, they broke up. And then so for me to tune a guitar, I just had to like go down each string and just kind of find something that sounded nice. And this is when I was like 13 years old. I had no idea what open tuning was and how much doors it would open for me in the future. Now it's like a godly gift for me.
1: And just tinkering with this guitar. But then you actually drifted from guitar to the Omnichord. Tell me how you picked that up instead.
2: I started having like all of these back spasms where I would play the guitar for a whole set and then we'd step off stage. And then my back would just start to spasm and I'd have to lay on the ground like straight. And I just discovered, and then I went in for an x-ray and they were like, oh, you have spinal arthritis and there's not really anything we can do about it. And so then I had this kind of existential crisis where I was like, oh no, I discovered this whole new genre of music that's based on guitar. How could I ever come up with something new? It was like this, like, I actually had a nervous breakdown. And a lot of times my mom would be like, no nervous breakdown, no nervous breakdown. And so then one time I just discovered that I could turn the Omnichord into this amazing instrument.
1: Describe the Omnichord for people aren't familiar with it, but it looks
2: Omnichord is kind of like this old, it's a digital version of a zither, and a zither is basically like an auto harp with Johnny Cash's wife would always use. You put up on your shoulder and it has, there's like chords that you press down and then you strum it. It's like a C major or something and then you strum it. But
1: so very different physicality from the guitar, which was much easier on your back.
2: Exactly. And so like this digital zither, it's like a keyboard, but it's just like the way that I found it was like completely different because it had all these like presets of bird sounds and ocean sounds and waves and just wind. And I realized that once I hooked it up to a lot of my effects, that I could turn it into something brand new. Oh my gosh, I think I'm onto something here.
1: I found my instrument. Yeah, you had your it's like your open tuning moment, but with a whole other instrument. You
2: exactly.
1: found a whole new way to make sounds with this instrument. So, okay, I mentioned your mom in the intro. Your mom, you both grew up in East Selkirk, Manitoba. And you both attended, in your respective times, Happy Thought School. That's the name of your school growing up, which Okay, such a name of a school.
2: Yeah, so contradictive. There's no happy thoughts.
1: And so I want to talk about that too, because you've named your album that way. But I want we hear your mom's voice on the album. Tell me about that decision.
2: Yeah, so I didn't know about a lot my mom's experiences going to that school, but when I bought a house in Winnipeg, she started coming over more, and we just had more of like grown up talk, because I left my home when I was like 15 years old, and all that time I was tree planting, I gave up music, I was in and out of different treatment centers, and then I discovered moccasin gaze, and then that put me into this whole world of music that I just wasn't ready for. And so I was away from home for a long time, but when I moved back home, my mom came to my house, and then we just started talking about like her experiences when she was growing up, and I kind of opened up about my experience at Happy Thought School, and then she was just like, oh, well, I had this experience where in the 70s, their bus from the reservation came to the school, and the principal came out, and he literally put his hand on the door and was like, you guys aren't allowed here. And the bus was like, okay, well, I don't know what to do with these kids. So took them back to the res. And then for a few years, my mom had to go to a different school. And then I guess Happy Thought School was like, oh, I think we did those natives kind of dirty. Maybe we should like make a little spot for them in the school, and then invited them back. And my mom, after that, didn't really experience too much racism there. But that moment of not being let off the bus really stuck with her.
1: Yeah, and the name, you know, as you sort of suggested earlier, the name is sort of ironic, not at all how you would characterize your experience there. I know that you've said that you've named your album Happy Thought School to reclaim that space.
2: Mm-hmm.
1: What did you mean by that?
2: I just felt this need to like put that name, not in my brain of negativity anymore, because it just was always haunting me. And I remember when I was on a billboard up here on Eaton Center, a lot of my native friends in that surrounding area all messaged me and was like, I would never think in my lifetime that I would see a billboard of you with Happy Thought School underneath it. It was like a total culture shock within the East Selkirk and Selkirk and Winnipeg regional area. Like, no one ever thought that they would ever see Happy Thought School.
1: You're making that name mean something so different.
2: Mm-hmm,
1: exactly. What you've done with it artistically. Okay, so we're going to play a song from it, One Too Many Nights. And you called this song An Honest Path Forward. Can you tell me a bit about that path and what it's leading away from?
2: Well, in the song, it's like a mental tug of war between what society wants and expects you to be, like, say, of a man or a woman or something like that. And where I come from, you know, so I've worked on construction sites where, like, just men, they just know how to deal with men. That's it. They're like, oh, I don't deal with the kids. The wife takes care of the kids. And it's like, I never was that way. I was always raised by women. And women always protected me from, say, if my dad was too drunk or something like that. It was always, like, women that were to my protection. So, like, I always just had this connection to that. And that's just, like, that was, like, the struggle of the song of, like, being in a relationship where I was, like, expected to be kind of, like, this man and potentially have a baby and then buy a house. And I felt like life was not going in the same path that I felt that was true to my heart. And so I had to, you know, end relationships and then kind of curve out these new neural pathways that would, like, lead me to understanding more of, like, the inner space of myself. And I felt like that song was in the most blunt ways of saying, like, they try to turn you into

0: to a man, and then they put a gun to you. And becoming a musician, I learned that that was the perfect way to like make peace with so many things in my life. And especially my first album, Bleached Waves, was like about like me not wanting to accept my culture, because my dad kept telling me, don't tell anyone you're Native, don't tell anyone you're Native. And then so for many years, I pushed it away. And then once I embraced it, I discovered this new genre of music. And then I just found that that was like a lifeboat for me to express myself and also have therapy sessions that are inside my brain. And because, like, you know, you can't always have a therapy session anytime, like 3 o'clock in the morning. So I would sit down and just write. And that was one of the songs, One Too Many Nights, where I was just like in my head so much. It was like 3 a.m. and I just sat down and just started playing it. And then it just came out.
1: That's an incredible story. Can I get you? We're going to play it now. I understand so much more about it, having heard you say that. Can I get you to introduce it for us?
0: Hi, this is Zune Gadaiwin, also known as Zune, and you're listening to One Too Many Nights on CBCQ.

That was Zoon with One Too Many Nights. The Polaris-nominated musician dropped by the Q studio recently to chat with guest host Jill Deacon. Their new album, Happy Thought School, is out right now on all streaming platforms. Have you ever experienced a full circle moment? Let me tell you about my full circle moment. You might not know this about me, but I grew up in a very small town. Well, a pretty small town. And then I moved to Toronto, and all my adult life, I've been a Torontonian. Now I've moved back to my small town, and every day is kind of cool. It's a full circle moment. I eat ice cream down by the river. I drive by my old high school and wave like I'm still so cool. All of those things. Now, I need to tell you about Deborah Cox, a Canadian singer-songwriter who is having her own full circle moment. Deborah is one of the greatest singers to come out of Canada. She was born and raised in Toronto. She sold millions of records all over the world. She's won multiple Juno Awards. She's been Grammy nominated. And in 2022, Deborah became the first Black woman to be inducted into the Canadian Music Hall of Fame. But if you want to see Deborah today, you'll have to travel to New York City, if you're not already there, where she currently stars in the musical Titanic, a wildly funny retelling of the movie Titanic.

0: And if that's not already intriguing, Titanic is set to the music of Celine Dion. Now, here's where the full circle moment comes in. Every night for 8 shows a week, Deborah steps on stage and does a rendition of Celine's All By Myself. And early on in Deborah's career, she served as a backup singer for Celine Dion. Here's what she told Tom Power about how she got that gig.
1: I was a background singer for another French artist, and that drummer was the one who told me about the audition. And so I took the train to Montreal and just went on a whim, did the audition. I can't remember what I sang, but I went to the audition. I was told that day that I was on board, and I ended up staying in Montreal for maybe 3 weeks to rehearse. And we were rehearsing every day. And it was amazing gig, you know. We treated well. She was very kind. The whole team was really professional, supportive, you know, very organized. It was like the dream job for a background singer. And I was like, okay, if this is it, I think, you know, I'm good, you know? I mean, I think to this day, she still has some of the original, you know, band members and singers with her.
2: How was she as a boss?
1: Real cool. Real cool. Professional. And again, kind, you know, just like someone who really appreciated all of the musicians, all of the singers. Everyone had their role and their part in the show and in the songs. She was really like a team player. She's like a musician herself. She's an amazing ear. You know, she's super, like I said, I think that discipline is the reason why she is sustained so long as an icon in the industry, because you know, with all that music that she's recorded, that requires a lot of discipline vocally.
2: Doesn't talk right on show day. Like
1: she
2: very...
1: does not talk on show days, press days. She, you know, I think they set up a few things, but she doesn't like overwork or overexert her voice. I mean, she's been singing since she was a kid, you know, and I recognize that. Like it takes a lot to have that stamina. And you don't get that stamina by just kind of sitting back expecting things to just be, you know.
2: Yeah.
1: You got to work for it. Got to be ready for the challenge.
2: I can tell what you learned from her when you left and you started your own career. And now it's such a weird thing to be full circle, hey, to be back here with this music again. So when your big moment in the show is this rendition of All By Myself, which was originally recorded by Eric Carmen, but then like Celine completely made her own. We have Celine's version. Can we take a listen to it?

0: Get out of here.
1: That's a beautiful song.
0: What goes through your head hearing Celine's version just then?
1: Just the warmth, the heart. You know, she sings with such passion. There's like a real sadness that I think that song has, and you kind of have to continue that. Like, it's not about vocal acrobatics. Like, it's about the storytelling, and that's what I've always loved about the original version. So when she did it and just like nailed it, I love her version. And we do a version in the show. It comes in at a very interesting moment in the show, but I love that key change. It's epic.

0: Do you do it in that same key? Because she hits that really high F in her version. Are you, in that, are you hitting that big note too?
1: Yeah, in the same key. Is it an F? I don't even know.
0: Well, it's
1: I just go by feel.
0: The key changes in C sharp. It goes to C sharp, but then, and that high note is an F. That's high.
1: You kind of have to, like, you have to kind of keep things in the original key too. Like, I think changing the key sometimes messes with the emotion. I mean, it's all science, right? So the vibration is different in a different key. But yeah, I sing it in the same key every night, 8 shows a week.
0: Is it challenging? Is it hard?
1: It can be. I think it depends on the frame of mind. I think you just, like, as long as you prepare, and, you know, I'm always warmed up, so I never worry about that. But I think it's about hitting it with a certain intensity, and that's what makes it come off and feel very powerful in that moment. As much as it's a comedy, I think if you commit to the storytelling, you know what I mean, you'll get that emotion from the audience, you know what I mean? And they'll feel what I'm feeling. And so, yeah, I just go for it every night. I don't overthink it. I just go for it.
0: I can't wait to hear. I haven't heard you sing yet. I can't wait to hear you sing it. I want to hear you build. Sing it right now, Deborah. Come on, give us a little. I'm only joking.
1: Only in the show.
0: Okay, sure. You mentioned the audience there. I remember talking to you, and you were telling me that you are very sensitive to the reactions from an audience. Like you as a performer, when you walk on stage as Deborah Cox, you're very aware of people's responses to you and your music, and you sort of feed off that. How is that on stage in Broadway, where you're supposed to sort of not pay attention to them at all, or sort of like certainly not?
1: Right.
0: You know, like how do you find that sort of natural inclination you have to like draw a lot of energy from your audience?
1: Well, it's I think a lot easier when you can't see faces. So you know, the stage is it's a big stage, and those lights are so powerful. I can't see anything. I can't see anybody, but I can hear them. I can hear the audience. I can feel their energy. I can hear things, you know, the rustling, the laughs, you know, there's a real exchange in energy as we're performing. And so that's what, you know, fuels me every time I'm on stage. That's what like gives me that extra oomph. If I'm tired or whatever, just hearing their reaction, like gives me everything that I need to continue in the show. There's something about comedy. There's something about like trying not to break in a scene, you know, you know, doing our darndest to not crack or laugh. It's like an episode of Saturday Night Live, you know, with music is how I like to describe the show, because we just are literally holding on to a moment.
0: Have you broken? Have you done it? Has it happened?
1: Oh yeah.
0: Oh really?
1: Yes, I've had my moments. I've had moments.
0: I can tell this is I can tell this is meaningful for you. Like I can tell that
1: it really, yeah, it is.
0: The looseness and the improvness and the comedy of it seems meaningful to you. You know,
1: really meaningful. I mean, we got nominated for a Tony, Best Musical.
0: Come on.
1: I mean, you know, I've done Broadway, and this is the first time, you know, being a part of a cast that is being recognized in this way. So I think it's really, really special, because I think I went in completely blind, not knowing how crazy, silly, gay, comedic, hilarious, dumb. It's all the things, this show.
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3: Okay, this is Sonny Rollins, the jazz musician, and I'm talking to Tom on Q, and we're having a great moment here together. And that's Q. Thank you.
2: We've got time for one more song before we get out of here for today. This one comes from the Montreal-based artist Samaya. This is a song called Mary.

And that is it for Q today. Tomorrow on the show, if you're a fan of the TV show The Traitors, then you might remember the comedian Ron Funches from this past season. Ron is one of the most in-demand stand-up comics right now, and he'll tell you how he was once bullied for his soft, high-pitched voice that is now a trademark in his stand-up. He'll also talk about how being in The Traitors this past season actually led to an autism diagnosis that's changed the way he relates to himself and his comedy. That's tomorrow. If you want to get in touch with the show, q@cbc.ca is the best way to do that. I'm Garvey Bailey. I'm sitting in for Tom Power. I'll catch you next time.

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2: Look, as you're scrolling on social media, you've probably seen those clips of like Charlie XCX getting quizzed on her music knowledge or Esti Haim sort of ranking Britney Spears songs. 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
3: This is CBC News. Good morning, I'm Josh Crabb in Winnipeg. At 11 o'clock, it's partly cloudy and 16 downtown, partly cloudy and 19 in Brandon, partly cloudy and 21 in Flin Flon. A 16-year-old has been charged with killing a cat. Winnipeg police were called last night to Main Street about a youth injuring a cat with a knife. Investigators say the cat, which they believe was alive, was brought by the teen to the area in a plastic bag. Officers went and say they saw a youth holding a knife with a dead cat nearby. The suspect has been charged with killing or injuring animals and causing unnecessary suffering to an animal. The youth remains in custody. RCMP officers, the Mounties Marine Unit, and the Hatterian Emergency Aquatic Response Team continue to look for two boys presumed drowned. This is day four in the search on Nutumik Lake for 10-year-old Maximo and 13-year-old Aaron O. Ramirez. Police say the brothers were swept away Saturday and didn't resurface after falling into the water at Sturgeon Falls. Searchers are looking on the shoreline and using drones to help find clues. The RCMP says if you're on the water in the area and you see something that may help find the two boys, report it. After days of threats from U.S. President Donald Trump, Washington is announcing 50% tariffs on a range of Canadian goods. The Trump administration calls it retaliation because Canada tried to respond with counter tariffs to Trump's original duties last year. According to a senior Canadian government source with direct knowledge of the situation, the initial estimate of the goods impacted by these tariffs is approximately

0: approximately $28 billion Canadian. The government is in the process of verifying that estimate. BC Premier David Eby is in Charlottetown, where Canada's premiers will begin meeting today.
1: There is not a chance in hell that U.S. alcohol is going back on the shelf in British Columbia. And I'm proud of that, and I know the British Columbians support that. And the idea of the president that he can bully us into whatever he wishes is incorrect.
0: The federal conservatives say President Trump is wrong to target Canadian workers and must reverse these tariffs immediately, but they also blame Prime Minister Mark Carney for failing to get the deal he promised with the U.S. Canada is joining the Global Combat Air Program. The UK, Italy, and Japan are working together to build the next generation of stealth fighter jets by 2035. Canada is now joining the program as an observer. Here's Defense Minister David McGuinty.
2: Observer status will give Canada the opportunity to deepen its understanding of next generation combat air capabilities, strengthen our industrial collaboration, and contribute more closely to the partnerships that will define the future of air power. In fact, it reflects a simple truth. No nation can safeguard its security alone.
0: Military officials say Canada could become a full partner later and eventually buy the jets. The move comes as Prime Minister Mark Carney continues his push to diversify military partnerships to be less reliant on the U.S. Alberta's government is asking residents to think twice before releasing a goldfish into the wild. Officials say it contributes to the growth of invasive fish populations across the province. Amir Said has more.
3: Schools of invasive goldfish, some of which are bigger than dinner plates. That's what native fish are going up against in bodies of water across Alberta, according to the provincial government. Those invasive goldfish are highly adaptable and eat pretty much anything, allowing them to easily outcompete native wildlife. Nicole Kimmel, the province's aquatic invasive species specialist, says over 100 locations in Alberta are dealing with invasive goldfish.
4: They are overwintering and thriving and finding ways to reproduce and thrive in many ponds across Alberta.
3: And it's not just an Alberta problem. University of Toronto biologist Nick Mandrax says goldfish are spawning at alarming rates across North America.
5: They are very adaptable to a wide range of habitats, and hence they are found broadly in Canada and in globally.
3: The province monitors invasive fish populations and culls them with chemicals or by draining ponds when necessary. Amir Said, CBC News, Calgary.
0: And that is the CBC News from Winnipeg. 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A mix of sun and cloud, a high of 22. Brandon, mix of sun and cloud, a high of 22. Dauphin, a high of 21. In the Paw, a high of 25. Flin Flon, a high of 26. Thompson, mainly cloudy, a high of 22. Churchill, a mix of sun and cloud, a high of 20. And an air quality warning remains in effect for much of northern Manitoba due to wildfire smoke. For news anytime, you can head to cbc.ca.
6: Look, we've all seen the videos, right? Like a famous musician on the streets of New York. They put on the headphones. They want to play a game of name that tune. Or maybe they're just like really abruptly asked right on the spot, Nirvana or Radiohead? All these little music game clips that are all over social media, but what are they doing to our relationship to music? I'm El Amin Abdul Mahmoud. This is Commotion. Emily Hanscamp is here. Rolly Pemberton is here. Hello to both of you.
7: Hello.
8: What's good?
6: It's nice to have you here. Hey, real quick, peaches or geese? No, I'm not going to do that.
7: But what a choice.
6: I would never actually do that to you in real life. However, I think maybe the best place for us to start is right here.
9: My kids are going to kill me if I mess this up.
10: You just have to tell me who the artist is.
9: Okay.
10: You're nervous.
9: It's
10: not about this song, but you're just...
9: Velvet Underground, yes. Rock and roll, yeah. I mean, one of the great rock and roll tracks of all time.
10: One of the great bands.
9: One of the great bands, yeah, from this town.
6: Well, that is Cillian Murphy. That is the actor Cillian Murphy. He's on a recent episode of Trackstar. Trackstar is an incredibly popular series that is on YouTube and Instagram. It's hosted by a very likable dude. His name is Jack Coyne. And he quizzes sometimes celebrities, sometimes ordinary folks, just kind of like, hey, what do you know? What do you know about the song they're about to play you? That show launched, by the way, in 2023. It's gotten more and more popular. It has millions of subscribers on Instagram and YouTube. Emily, the concept of Name That Tune, not a particularly new concept. How do you think Trackstar managed to do this in such a different way?
7: Well, you mentioned the secret weapon, Jack Coyne. He's very likable, and he does, him and his team do great research also. It's not just this really quick, rapid fire, you know, name a record, which

0: we see so much everywhere. I think that one of the best and most meaningful ways you can connect with someone is talking about the music that they like and what it means to them and how that connects them to space, place, you know, their life, different phases of their life. And that's what he does. So, you know, maybe it's S.D. Haim and he'll play a Tom Tom Club song, knowing that, you know, Tina Weymouth is the reason S.D. Haim plays the bass. And just playing that song instead is a more interesting avenue to S.D. than her eyes lighting up and her going into all these stories about being a kid, seeing Tina Weymouth on TV and inspiring her, you know. So it's just a really interesting format to dig deeper into that name, that tune, and create kind of these pathways of relatability too for fans who said, I love that song too. I also love Tina Weymouth, you know? So I think it's smart.
1: My favorite part of that S.D. Haim one was when he played her a little bit of Bonnie Raitt, and then she was like, that's Bon Bon. I was like, oh, you just ran, just casually call Bonnie Raitt Bon Bon.
0: That's we all.
1: I will too. Mm-hmm. You know, hey, could we just put a little bit of Bon Bon on? You know, thank you. I think like beyond the metrics, I think like one way to gauge the popularity of a show like Trackstar is the caliber of people that it ends up pulling, right? Like, so we played the Cillian Murphy one, Jason Momoa has been on, Charlie XCX has been on. Sometimes it kind of seems to be like woven into like another promotional cycle. Like Jack Johnson was on Trackstar last week. And I was like, what's Jack Johnson's got going on? Which is exactly what the thing is supposed to do. Turns out he's got a documentary out and a new tour. And I was like, now I know what's going on with Jack Johnson. Never mentioned it in the episode, by the way. But Rolly, when you see that, like, how do you feel about when you see a Trackstar video pop up on your feed?
2: Well, I can't not watch it.
1: Yes.
2: Every time they come by, I'm addicted.
1: The entire
2: obviously.
1: Thing, I'll stop. Yeah.
2: It's perfectly optimized for me to watch, for sure. Just seeing Cillian Murphy, though, it's kind of like, does this also go on his MDB page? Or I just feel kind of bad for him. Like, he's got to do this. Or sometimes, like, when I see, like, somebody like Lily Allen, and it's like, she's come back after a long time. And it's like, before, you used to just go on a late-night TV show, perform, and then, like, sell millions of records or whatever.
1: Yeah.
2: And now you have to go, like, be, like, this clapping seal on the streets of New York and talk about what's your favorite song from Sesame Street or whatever. Like, it's kind of like an indignity to the artist.
1: So you're connected to, like, being like, oh, this feels like somebody's put you on a promotional cycle, like tour.
2: Yeah. Well, it's just also the nature of the internet now. You can't just talk about what you actually want to talk about anywhere. Yeah. You can't talk about what you're actually promoting.
1: Yeah.
2: So you got to, like, just, you know, do all these tricky little games now.
1: That's the thing that happened with me and Jack Johnson, right? Like, Jack Johnson, in nowhere in that video does he go, I have a new documentary out, and also I'm about to launch this tour. Mm-hmm. But it does sort of float the celebrity sort of back closer to the surface, right? And go like, oh, now I am thinking about this person. It's been a minute since I thought about Jack Johnson, and that's on me. You know, I own that. I take that responsibility. But as I was watching, I was like, oh, this is like a part of a larger promotional sort of approach. Emily, Trackstar is just one example of a web series sort of doing this sort of quick hit thing. Can you talk about some of the other kinds of videos that you end up seeing? What else is out there?
0: So you've got the
1: hot deep side.
0: You've got the hot takes. So you've got someone just using super reactive language about how something is the best in the world or how something sucks. You've got the this or that. So saying, you know, Rolling Stones or the Beatles, and that way you really kind of encourage engagement in the comments.
1: Yeah.
0: You have people, a lot of ranking. So these are the 10 best, you know, Beatles songs. You know, everything is what is the best, what is worst, you know, ranking things and comparing them, really quick lists. So it's very much like, how much can I fit into a short amount of time? Often void of context, but going very, very quickly. Everything is quick.
1: You didn't ask me, but best Beatles song? Carry That Weight. Thanks for asking. Okay.
0: Make a video and you'll make it big.
1: Okay, let's hear another example of the thing that we're talking about here.
3: The Dark Side of the Moon, Pink Floyd, or Exile on Main Street, the Rolling Stones?
4: Exile.
3: Nevermind, Nirvana, or Rumours, Fleetwood Mac?
4: That is really hard. I guess Nevermind.
1: You hear the exasperation there. I mean, like, I should maybe explain the thing that we just watched. So that is a video of Counting Crows singer Adam Duritz. He's participating in what looks like sort of like a bracket elimination thing.
2: Humiliation ritual.
0: Yes, for real.
1: He's just being asked, like, hey, this record or this record? And he's like, how do you even begin to compare Fleetwood Mac, Rumors to Nirvana, Nevermind? Those do different things in the world. And there isn't a world where you go, I guess I should just give you a one-word answer without having to actually, like, qualify qualify my answer here. And she keeps sort of whittling down all of the albums until you get to, I guess, one of them. Rolly, when you watch that, like, what goes through your mind? Is, you said humiliation ritual. What's the thing that you're looking at as you watch a musician participate in this kind of exercise?
2: Well, the first thing I was thinking

0: is what happened to his dreads.
1: That's true.
2: Number one.
1: Yeah, yeah. Adam Berwitz, where are they at? That's, you bro, recognize you.
0: What happened?
1: That's real.
0: Yeah, but yeah, I think it's another example of devaluing music, how pretty much everything on the internet is really doing that. Like, you take, you know, an album like Exile on Main Street, which is just this really deep, dark, murky, amazing record.
1: Unbelievable.
0: The south of France. There's so much stuff around it.
1: Yeah.
0: And you whittle it down and compress it into just a piece of content for like a 30-second clip.
1: Yeah.
0: It feels crass. And I feel like it's a disservice to something that's a masterpiece of art.
1: Yeah. Like,
2: period.
1: And he, and that's, and you're talking about the album that he picked, you know, like, never mind Dark Side of the Moon, which is, he was like, hey, Dark Side of the Moon or Exile on Main Street? You're like, there's no way that your answer could just be just the title. You go like, well, I guess it's got Dead Flowers on it. So maybe, you know, like, that's the song that I think of when I think about the Stones. None of that. He just has to kind of go, I think it's Exile on Main Street.
0: Mm-hmm.
1: And that's the only thing he can give.
0: And he's seeing his life go in front of his eyes if he picks the wrong thing.
2: Yeah, he knows the comments are coming. He knows the people are coming for him.
0: Yeah.
1: Okay, I feel a little bit bad because I said Dead Flowers, and then Stuart Berman, our producer, put on the teleprompter, Dead Flowers on Sticky Fingers. And so now that's my humiliation. Talk to me about how this current trend sort of towards all these like quick hit content has affected you. As a rapper and a writer, sometimes you're trying to promote your books. Sometimes you're trying to promote your records. Do you participate? Does you sometimes kind of go like, I guess I got to do a part of this?
0: Yeah, absolutely. You got to go through the circuit. You got to, you know, whatever ones you can get on, you got to do it. Because, you know, the reason why you have J-Lo doing Trackstar or whatever is like, she should not have to do this kind of thing. But to really break through, it's through these other platforms that you can reach significantly more people. And so, eyeballs are the name of the game today, and it's just however you can get it.
1: Yeah.
0: But, like, back in the day, you know, Adam Derwitz would have just had to go on the late-night TV show, maybe do, like, one
1: play
0: interview.
1: One song.
0: Play a song, and, like, millions of people buy his album.
1: Yeah.
0: But it's not that world anymore.
1: Yeah.
0: Right?
1: You got to create an entirely different kind of relationship. I'll say, J-Lo on Subway Takes, that's okay. I'll allow it. Yeah, that one I'll allow. Emily, as someone who creates content on Instagram, but also you're trying to do the thing where you go, we've got to get beyond the surface. When you watch this, like, how do you feel about how other content creators are approaching trying to create, you know, good music conversation?
2: On my worst days, I feel very discouraged.
1: Yeah.
2: I start questioning what I'm doing a lot. I see numbers because that's what the algorithms show us is numbers. And I wonder, would I have a million followers if I would just do a 20-second quick hit? You know, my 20 favorite albums of the year, and I flash their album covers in under 20 seconds instead of me taking, you know, longer to dive deep and having some people say you talk too much. That is my literal job. On other days, I feel frustrated by the access that these people get to incredible artists. You know, I saw even like Kim Gordon I saw on Pitchfork, and they had a few minutes with her. And the first thing they did was play her, you know, a Playboi Carti song to ask her opinion on it. And I guess that's interesting, but you're with Kim Gordon, the Kim Gordon. And it frustrates me that what we're trying to do now is really meet people in the comments where they're at, where it used to be that we're bringing people on the inside of the culture and the music that we are appreciating. We're letting people in through insight and thoughtfulness. And now what we're doing is the easiest ways to meet them where they're at. And on the other side, I think people are just looking to connect, to say, to have their opinions and validated, and saying, I'm just waiting for this top list of 10 Rolling Stone songs for me to see my song so I can like it, comment it, and I'm not exploring or discovering.
1: Yeah.
2: And so that really does feel discouraging to me. But I have to believe, and I do see, you know, other creators, you know, the Derek G's of the world who are out there, and the response to that of a more thoughtful, slow approach to music within its context, especially in a streaming world where we are robbing music of its context. We're seeing that echoed in this really rapid fire content.
1: Yeah.
2: So it's discouraging to see.
1: I kind of find myself torn a little bit in both directions here, because the entertainment value of something like a Trackstar is actually like, it's really high. As you said, like every time it pops up on my feed, I'm like, I shall spend the next few minutes doing this and nothing else. It activates a part of my brain that's like, oh, this is going to be relatively quick and I'm going to watch it and enjoy it and feel really good about it. But then when I kind of walk away, I go like, I don't know what I took away from that. And then that's the thing that makes me sort of hunger for deeper and sort of longer, meaningful music conversation. Where do you go for that right now, Rolly?
0: Yeah.
1: Is there a place for that still?
0: I think Derek G is a really great example. He has these really in-depth conversations with artists, and they play songs that they're into right now, and is at what appears to be his home, or like a very home, comfortable environment. And it just feels like you're really luxuriating in creativity, and it's long form, and it just feels good. Another really good one. That

0: Instagram. I think those are probably more widely viewed than the ones that they, you know, the much longer version that they run on YouTube. Emily, what's your approach in sort of creating content? You know, like there's so much gamification in the discourse, and then you're like, what if we didn't play games and sort of talked thoughtfully about the music that is available to us right now? What's your approach in terms of creating really thoughtful content?
1: I think it's exactly that. It's, you know, how can we collectively deepen our relationship to music? Because I think that's how we deepen our appreciation for it. And I do think that a positive connection to music makes your life and the life of your community around you better. And I really believe that. So I think that I approach it just, I take this meaning from music, and if I could just translate that meaning to any single one person out there and help them understand this artist within their context, within the social context that we're existing in, mm-hmm. then that's a success. If I have one like or one comment or 10,000, yeah. That is a success to me. And I've had to kind of shift my approach in that way and just say, you know, not slow, steady, and intentional wins the race, instead of how can I get 10,000 likes and a million followers. I'm just trying to lead with my own interest, which is, you know, music is the greatest gift that we have in the world, and I want to translate my passion in any way that I can, and that's meaningfully, hopefully. Or just keep scrolling, bud. That's okay, too.
0: I really appreciate your time, you guys. This has been the best. Thank you for being here.
1: Thank you.
2: Thanks for having us.
0: Of course, anytime. Emily Hanskamp is a freelance music journalist and Instagram record reviewer, and they are the best, so thank you so much for doing that. And Rolly Pemberton is a writer and author, also known as Cadence Weapon. They were with me right here in our Toronto studio.

0: I'm Alamine Abdul-Mahmoud, and this is Commotion. And look, I am loving the streak that Canadian authors are on right now. Another Canadian novel is now a television show. This got a lot of rave reviews. This time, it's Marissa Stapley's best-selling thriller, Lucky, on Apple TV. Aramide Tanubo is here to talk to me about it. Aramide, it's nice to see you. How are you doing, buddy?
1: I'm doing great. It's so great to be back. Thank you for having me.
0: Of course. It's so nice to have you. Listen, so let's talk about Lucky. This is a show that revolves around Lucky. She's played by Anya Taylor-Joy. She's pulled off a multi-million dollar heist with her husband, but everything goes wrong the very next day. Let's just play a little bit of the trailer.
2: World's a complicated place. I taught you how to survive and the life that you were born into.
3: I know, Dad. Just thinking I'd like to get out of here alive.
2: As dangerous as she is, every person's got a rhythm. You learn to play it, you can make them dance.
0: Robert A., there's a lot of thrillers out right now. What's the thing that you think sets this show apart from other thrillers?
1: I think for me, it's because it's female-led. Like, I love watching women in these really high-voltage, high-octane shows. And I think Anya Taylor-Joy is just an incredible talent. We saw her in The Queen's Gambit. We've seen her in shows like, movies like Furioso. And she's just so good. She's able to really nail her characters. She's just really interesting to watch all the time.
0: Okay, you gave the show a great review in Variety. When I think about the show, I started it yesterday, and I'm like really excited to sort of get deeper into this. But what did you love about it?
1: I really love the fact that we see this woman try to restart her life in a way that's different from how she was raised. She was raised by a con artist father. He's played by Timothy Olyphant, and he's in prison now. So she's kind of been away from that life, but she gets this opportunity with her husband to really get pulled back in. And there's a lot of money involved, and you can tell she's really conflicted, but she kind of is torn between like her nature versus her nurture. And that's why you see her sort of like battling what to do, how to navigate this, because she doesn't quite want to be where she is, but she's good at it. So it's sort of really interesting. How do you sort of navigate a life outside of what you've always known when you're really, really good at doing kind of the bad things?
0: I think like when I think about Anya Taylor-Joy in her career, like you mentioned The Queen's Gambit, you mentioned that she's Furiosa in Mad Max. She has quite a bit of range to me. Like she's someone who can have a lot of chemistry with a lot of different actors. Tell me about her chemistry with Timothy Olyphant. He plays her father here. Talk to me about like how they are on screen together.
1: It's so interesting because he's obviously not the best father. Like she's grown up learning how to con people out of their money. That's how she was raised, constantly moving from place to place. But there's a lot of love between these characters.

0: and she's constantly calling him. When she gets into trouble, like, he doesn't baby her. He doesn't collar her. He's like, you know, go back to your basics. You know what to do, and call me when you're in a better space. So it's really interesting to see. And some things are revealed later on in the series where there's sort of betrayals on several ends of the thing. And you kind of see them sort of contend with those betrayals, but still have this love and connection. And they're both really honest. Like, he's really honest saying, like, hey, like, I was a single dad. I was doing what I knew how to do. I've been conning people since I was a kid. That's what I know. So it's not that he was ill-intentioned. It's that he just didn't have probably the proper tools or know the best way. But there's still, again, a lot of love and connection and communication between the pair.
1: What I love about this is that, like, you are describing his motivations and the way his character is so richly, as though you know him. And like, and I think I'm gathering from that is that, like, actually, like, maybe the Timothy Olyphant character, Timothy Olyphant himself, like, that performance is a pretty excellent performance because he feels so lived in that way. Tell me about the other sort of stand-up performances for you as you watch Lucky.
0: I love Anjanou Taylor Lewis, or Lewis Taylor. Anjanou, I can't remember her last name, but she's excellent. She plays an FBI agent, and she's after a woman in sort of Lucky's orbit named Priscilla, played by Annette Bening. And they're both fantastic. Again, I'm always like, I think women-led characters are such treasure troves, and I love seeing them be so mean and evil and bad because you don't always get to see that. And you see Priscilla, Annette Bening, she's like a gangster. She's cutthroat. And on the other end, this FBI agent that Anjanou Ellis plays, and she's determined to get these women. And she's so laser focused that she misses some things because she's like, I've been trying to nail this person. I've been trying to, like, she's super focused. And when you do that, even Annette Bening's character tells her, she's like, you want it too much and you're not going to get it. And I loved sort of the back and forth between the pair. I love seeing women in these roles that are typically written for men, but like, we can do them also with so much range and emotion that comes with it.
1: I love when a character kind of emerges out of nowhere, like the one that you're talking about, the Anjanou Ellis Taylor character sort of emerging. You're like, her, whatever's going on here, I want it to be sort of closer to this character. This is also, we should say, as I mentioned earlier, it's a thriller. It's a big sort of, that has sort of big action set pieces. Any that are like really sticking around with you in terms of like how the action is rendered in the show?
0: Oh, absolutely. One of my favorites, I believe it comes in either the first or second episode. It takes off running immediately when you get into the series. And Lucky finds herself locked in the trunk of a car. And she realizes in the trunk of the car that she has her dad's lighter. It's kind of her lucky charm that she keeps on her. And she's able to finesse her way. And she didn't finesse her way out of the trunk unharmed or unscathed at all. But the way in which she does it, it's like she's putting her life in actual peril just in the sliver of a hope that she may escape being captured by these people she does not want to be confined by. And the camera, the cinematography, it's insane. And it's not just like, oh, let's blow up crazy things. You see her trying to think her way through this. And that's why I think the action is so cool. Even in the trailer, you see her running through this truck stop and a FBI agent is trying to chase her down. And she's a very slim and petite woman, but she's fast and she's moving and trying to evade law enforcement. So I thought it was so cool because the camera really sticks with her and sticks with how she's trying to like use the knowledge that her dad has taught her in order to get herself out of these sticky situations.
1: Ramina, we should say, like, this is a show that was produced by Reese Witherspoon's company for Apple TV. How do you think this show fits in with the other sort of slate of the other slate that they're offering there?
0: I think Reese is so brilliant in that she's been in this industry for so long, and she kind of started with her book club, which has then sort of emerged into like Elle and all these other series.
1: I mean, this book was a Reese's choice. I think this was Marissa Stapley's book when it first came out. It was a Reese's choice book. And then now, you know, she's gone and made the TV show.
0: Mm-hmm, for sure. I think, again, she's a woman who has really spearheaded for women, and not just for younger women like Anya, but for women of a certain age like Annette and Anjanou, who won't necessarily get, you just are used to seeing men in these roles. Like, why can't women? There are women FBI agents, women gangsters, and seeing women in all these different facets, not just as a side character or as a mom or as a love interest, I think is something that Reese has really championed. And you see that so beautifully developed even in things like the one that she did with Kerry Washington, Little Fires Everywhere. Yeah. Like, you really see women sort of punching through. And I think Jonathan Taper, who created the show, he did Your Friends and Neighbors, which is a more male-focused show, and he's able to sort of do both. And I think that's really, really interesting.
1: Aramide, I've really loved having you here.

0: really appreciate your time. Thank you so much for coming on the show, friend.
1: Thank you so much for having me. It was a pleasure.
0: Of course. So good to see you. Aramide Tinubu is a TV critic at Variety. Lucky, by the way, comes out on Wednesdays on Apple TV. The first couple of episodes are out now.

That is Lito Pimienta with Toxica. It's off her new album, Carabinio, which is out everywhere now. My name is Alamine Abdul Mahmoud. This show is called Commotion. We'll be back tomorrow. We'd love to see you then.

0: This is a news and weather update on CBC Radio 1, 89.3 FM, 990 AM in Winnipeg. Good morning, I'm Josh Crabb. At 11:30, it's mostly cloudy and 17 downtown, 15 in Victoria Beach, 19 in Wasagaming. A driver has been arrested and charged after speeding past a park in Ebb and Flow First Nation before speeding away from an RCMP traffic stop and turning into a swampy field. Officers say it happened Thursday afternoon and estimate the truck was going around 100 kilometers per hour in a 40 zone. Police say the driver did stop to let out a passenger before turning back and colliding head-on with a police vehicle. The Mounties used a spike belt to stop the vehicle. A 22-year-old man from Ebb and Flow has been charged with flight from a peace officer, dangerous driving, and impaired driving. Winnipeg police say they have arrested a fifth suspect in a string of catalytic converter thefts. Officers say 13 were stolen from vehicles between late April and June across the city. Police announced last week 4 people had been arrested and charged with theft. Today, officers say a fifth person, a 44-year-old man, was arrested yesterday and charged with theft. Catalytic converters convert pollutants in vehicle exhaust into less toxic substances. They contain valuable precious metals. That is the CBC News from Winnipeg. Your next local news is at noon. For news anytime, you can head to cbc.ca/.
1: The Eastman Kodak Company, founded in 1892, spent more than a century on top of the photography game. And then it went bankrupt. But now, what's old is new again.
2: With the resurgence of popularity of film, some of the existing filmmakers, like your Kodaks and, other brands, have come back from the dead, essentially.
1: Okay, but why are more of us shaking it like a Polaroid picture?

Hi, I'm Paul Habershude, and this is a best-of episode of The Cost of Living. The thing about technological evolution is, normally, we don't look back. When streaming music came along, it was adios CDs. So why, when we can take unlimited free photos with our phones, are more people choosing to spend their hard-earned dollars on old-school film for their old-school cameras?

Also today, stores like Winners carry everything from socks to soy sauce. Big brand names and ones you've never heard of. So how does all that stuff get there? Up first, what's your favorite critical mineral? Antimony? Vanadium? How about manganese? Hey, they're all nice. But can they do anything for the economy?

0: You know what critical minerals have going for them? Good branding. They're critical. Rare earth metals are rare. And Canada is sitting on a ton of this stuff. So, can I get some happy music? Prime Minister Mark Carney thinks critical minerals could mean
1: enormous opportunity for Canada. Enormous opportunity for Canada because the world wakes up and realizes not to have all their eggs in one basket.
0: We hear about that enormous opportunity all the time. Canada has what the world needs. That's the story. Copper, nickel, aluminum. We got your bismuth and your fluorspar. Rare earth metals, which are often lumped in with critical minerals. We have those too. Cerium, neodymium.
2: There's antimony, arsenic, aluminum, selenium, and hydrogen, and oxygen, and nitrogen, and rhenium, and nickel, neodymium, neptunium, germanium, and iron, americium, ruthenium, uranium, europium, zirconium, lutetium, vanadium, and lanthanum, and osmium, and astatine, and radium, and gold.
0: And Ottawa likes the idea of Canada becoming a critical minerals superpower. The budget just included $2 billion for a fund to get more projects off the ground. And critical minerals could boost the economy, give us clout with the U.S. It's a comforting thought that we could have an ace in the hole. But are critical minerals really an ace? Ian Lang is a resource economist at the Colorado School of Mines. He's looked at the economic potential of critical minerals for countries around the world. And he's not so sure.
3: My favorite statistic is basically like the sum of every mineral market in the world is about half the value of the oil market in the world. And that's every mineral market, right? And if we're talking about critical minerals and rare earths, those are really small.
0: How small? Well, if it's the critical minerals needed for the high-tech stuff of the future, batteries, magnets, silicon chips, it's pretty small. Like if we're talking indium or germanium.
3: If you can somehow get a way to produce it, someone will buy it. Will you become, you know, the Saudi Arabia of North America? No, you will not.
0: Ian says the amount of critical minerals needed to make stuff is often tiny. Like, yes, electric vehicles use rare earths, but it's only 1 or 2 grams per car. Or take something like gallium. A bit of it goes into semiconductors. So, yeah, it's critical. But how much money would it take to supply the U.S. with all of its gallium needs?
3: Most guesses, 20 million. Right? Like, is probably what you need to spend to get about U.S. consumption. And so I like to argue, right? Like, the Pentagon probably spends like 2 hours spending $20 million processing travel receipts. So why are we talking about this? Like, we're market economies. We produce valuable things. They're not produced because they're basically not very, you know, they're not valuable.
0: If there was a business case for producing gallium, Ian says someone would do it. For $20 million,
3: you could get, say, tech in the Trail Smelter in British Columbia to turn on and produce a decent amount of gallium for that amount. They've got all the machinery ready to go. They've done it in the past. It's just nobody's asking them for it. So they're like, why would I do it if no one wants it? I feel like some of this is like teenagers and sex. We talk about it a lot more than we do it.
0: Okay, yeah, we do talk about critical minerals a lot. Maybe not teenager amounts, but a lot? So is it more hype than substance? Well, maybe if economics were the whole story. But critical minerals have been called the foundation on which modern technology is built. That gives them strategic value and a currency that goes beyond dollars and cents.
4: I'm in the trenches of developing critical minerals projects. And there is

0: a huge opportunity for Canada.
1: Chris Doornbos runs an early-stage critical minerals company called E3 Lithium. Now, he hears what Ian Lang is saying about the size of the market and agrees critical minerals will never be as big as, say, oil. But he still sees something large brewing for this country. And the reason? China. Yeah, everything seems to come back to China. Now look at critical minerals. It's the global kingpin. It processes 90% of the world's rare earth supply. Now, processing critical minerals can be a messy business, and often not a moneymaker. So other countries have been happy to let China do it. But now that means it kind of has the rest of the world over a barrel.
0: There's continual threats of not getting access to the materials that we need for our own uses, whether they're military or just domestic uses. And that risk has become too great now because the quantity and percentage of the materials coming from one place is so large now that the world has become so dependent on it.
1: China doesn't take a free market approach to critical minerals. If it's making electric cars and needs lithium, it makes a bunch of it and sells some to the rest of the world for cheap. If it loses money on the lithium, meh, it more than makes that up on the value of the cars. And it keeps a stranglehold on the lithium market. But now other countries want to break that grip. The G7 wants to cut down its reliance on China. Ottawa is calling critical minerals a national security priority. It wants to stockpile them and give companies price guarantees, so if they build a project, they'll be able to make money on what they produce. But even then, muscling out China won't be easy, and it won't happen fast.
0: It takes an average of 10 years to build a project. It takes an average of 20 years from discovery to build a project, and 98% fail. So when you have those kind of stats in the mining industry, you know, you can't just say, oh, crap, China's blocked this. We need to go build a mineral project now. You're 10 years away.
1: A bunch of Canadian projects are already in the works. And Chris thinks customers will line up for any new critical mineral supply that ends up coming from Canada.
0: We need more of everything. We need more minerals for magnets. We need more lithium for batteries. We need more copper for wire. We need more nickel for batteries. We need, you know, all of those things are needed to build this electrical economy that we're moving towards, slowly but surely moving towards. So let's build in Canada.
1: In a world where the great global powers are getting ornery with each other, getting critical minerals from dependable old Canada could look pretty good.
2: There's a great quote that says it takes 1,000 parts to, you know, build a car, but one missing parts and you have no car. Critical minerals, this is what they represent. While the market is small, the political importance and the strategy behind it on the global stage is very high. This is high stake.
1: Marc-Antoine Dumont is an economist at Desjardins, a financial services company based in Quebec. He thinks Canada can become indispensable to global supply chains. But we also have competition. Russia, Australia, Brazil, pretty much all the big resource countries, they all have their own critical minerals. And the race is on to see who becomes a player and who stays on the sidelines. So what to make of critical minerals? Are they an enormous opportunity, or will they fall short of the hype? Marc-Antoine says the economic reality probably falls somewhere in the middle.
2: We're overconfident with critical mineral, and that was the marketing. It was presented as a savior for, you know, remote regions and small towns and something that will boost the Canadian economy. The reality is that it's a lot smaller than we thought. The market is smaller, but there's demand. We know that the energy transition is still happening, and batteries and all those green technologies are still, you know, demand is still expecting to rise over the next decades.
1: Canada's mining sector, including stuff like gold, makes up about 6% of the economy. Critical minerals are a smaller slice of that. Even if that doubles or triples in size, that wouldn't move the needle that much for the economy as a whole. But Marc-Antoine says it's also still nothing to sneeze at. We have potential critical minerals projects across the country, some in remote places without a lot of other economic opportunities. A new project here, another one there. He says that can add up.
2: you look at one industry in just one province, it's not going to be as impactful if you look at the whole mining industry across Canada. Quebec has iron ore, Ontario has copper, we have gold in Quebec, BC has nickel and copper as well. Every province has their minerals and, you know, their reserves in the ground.
1: So critical minerals could be a nice shot in the arm for the economy, even if they're not quite as critical as advertised.

0: You're listening to a best-of episode of The Cost of Living. I'm Paul Haberschrood. When George Eastman invented the Kodak camera back in 1888, it came with the slogan, "You press the button, we do the rest." It was so simple. Anyone could take a picture. If easy is the thing, though, our phones would have blown old George's mind. We can snap away for free forever. But if our newfangled technology is really such a marvel, why are so many people now looking to buy George's film?
1: Jane Churchill Smith got into film photography about 4 years ago.
2: I bought a point-and-shoot camera on Facebook Marketplace because, truthfully, I just really like the way film photos turn out.
1: She loves the grainy imperfection of film and the way it forces you to slow down.
2: Which makes it more fun because you'll spend more time, you know, framing your shots or trying a new angle, or you're seeing something you wouldn't take the time to see if you were taking it on your phone.
1: Another reason to take it slow? Every snap of the camera costs money. A roll of 24 exposures can run you anywhere from 15 to 30 bucks.
2: If I'm with my friends or something and we're at a wedding and maybe people are drinking and they grab my camera to take pictures, I say, no, I'm the only one taking pictures on there. It's expensive.
1: Just like records and DVDs, analog cameras are making a comeback. Helder de Oliveira is part of what he calls the new wave of film labs. 3 years ago, he opened one in Toronto called Memento. And today, business is
3: really good. Yeah, we're definitely busy. You know, it's we're getting in a lot of customers and a lot of film every single day.
1: Now you might be thinking, who makes film anymore? Kodak went bankrupt more than a decade ago.
3: With the the resurgence of popularity of film, some of the existing filmmakers like your Kodaks and other brands have come back from the dead, essentially.
1: Kodak has restructured. Sales of its film stock are growing, and the company's share price has more than doubled in the last year. A lot of this interest in film is coming from millennials and Gen Zs who've grown up with digital everything, music, movies, pictures. Now they're looking for something new. I mean, old.
3: I think people are starting to really appreciate spending less time behind screens. People want to be more involved emotionally and they want something more tactile. And film photography kind of checks all those boxes for you. You know, you have to buy the film stock and each film stock has its own character, has its own look and whatnot. You load your camera. Old film cameras all have a bunch of different characteristics and lenses and bodies and all that.
1: Michael Beverland has studied the reasons for the analog revival. He teaches in the business school at the University of Sussex. Michael says the thing about new technology is it's easy to use. Old tech is hard. And that's the point.
4: I started to realize that the difficulty of using the object was the value.
1: Anyone can point and shoot with their iPhone. Figuring out how to take a great photo with a film camera, that takes time. And skill. And it's just cool.
4: You know, I speculated in my research as to whether it's kind of a kind of new way of showing status by having like these older technologies that imply you've got the time to learn them, you've got the money to spend on their failures, and so on and so forth.
1: And Jane Churchill Smith can tell you, when you're using film, sometimes you fail. So,

0: she still uses her phone to capture the day-to-day stuff. Like taking pictures of like a rash or something, you know, it's like not for like memory keeping as much. For that, she pulls out the film camera. Like that time, she captured her favorite picture of her mom.
1: It's a picture I took of her outside. She's smoking and there's kind of a sunset behind her and she's like squishing her face a little bit. And, you know, she's got the cigarette hanging out of her mouth. All credit to my little camera. It just takes such good pictures. But anyways, yeah, my mom smoking a cigarette outside is like my favorite picture I've taken so far.
0: For the cost of living, I'm Jennifer Keane.

0: I'm Paul Havershrood, and this is an encore presentation of The Cost of Living. Jenny DeRosio first told us this next story earlier this year, and it was kind of delicious. So, Jenny, what do you got there?
1: I brought you in some peanut butter popcorn to try. Here you go.
0: All right. Let's go.
1: What do you think?
0: Okay. Well, it's caramelly.
1: Yeah, I got these guys at Winners.
0: I usually get socks at Winners.
1: Yeah, they got food, too, and it can be pretty random. They have, like, sprouted tempeh chips, pasta, creamsicle protein powder, if you're into that.
0: Well, when I want to get jacked, that's my favorite choice.
1: Mega gains, yeah. You know, I've always wondered where all this food comes from at Winners, and I'm not the only one wondering.
2: No idea, but I do wonder. Some obscure place. And
1: are there brands that you recognize that are here?
2: It really varies a lot. Sometimes I do see, like, brands that I recognize, and sometimes it's shot in the dark. So it's like, I'm going to say, like a box of chocolates. You never know what you're going to get. Sometimes it's really good. Sometimes it's awful.
0: Ooh, that's not the tagline Winners is hoping for.
1: Yeah, you kind of want to avoid the word awful. But that's the thing, like, Winners carries some brands that you don't recognize and some that you do.
0: Yeah, when I'm in there, I don't know a lot of the brands or even recognize some of the items. And so how does a store like Winners end up getting all this stuff?
1: That's part of the secret sauce for a store like Winners or HomeSense or Marshalls, discounters that are all owned by the company TJX. According to them, they get their stock from all over the place. They buy up out-of-season items. Sometimes products are from stores that have closed. Other times it's stuff that gets made for them. And they buy things that just aren't selling somewhere else.
0: So they're sourcing this stuff from all over the place because they know we bring it in, we can move it.
1: Yeah. I wanted to better understand how it all works, so I spoke with Chris Dole from Gourmet Trading Co. He distributes gourmet food brands to all kinds of retailers. Their base of operations is in Mississauga, and it's this huge warehouse.
3: Yeah, this is where, you know, if you have to hunker down for 2 weeks and not leave someplace, you want to be in our warehouse because we have a lot of water and a lot of food you can eat.
0: So if you're a prepper, this is like your spot.
1: Well, it's Chris's job to get these fancy products onto store shelves in Canada. Ideally, he wants to sell them first to big grocers or an independent store. So like a specialty butcher shop or cheese shop.
0: The fancy stores.
1: The ones that'll pay him the big dollars. But that doesn't always work out. So then he turns to a store like Winners or HomeSense.
0: Okay, but these stores definitely sound like they're his second choice.
1: Yes, these chains will buy food products that for whatever reason aren't selling somewhere else.
3: Sometimes a brand has 20 flavors and they want to go down to 16. And so these four flavors, they're going to stop manufacturing, stop jarring, stop putting in a box. But you have inventory where the best before date is still 18 months from now, which is plenty of time. And if they're also slower moving, they may not be the most popular. Usually they're discontinued for a reason, but they may still have an excellent home at a place like Winners.
0: And why is this such an excellent home?
1: For Chris, Winners is going to take these products off his hands that aren't moving and sell them. But they're going to have to sell it at a discount, which means he gets squeezed a little bit on the prices.
3: They're looking to buy at a, you know, they're looking to buy volume and at a discount, and just so they can offer a discount, they can offer a reason to be in there and buy it from them. So that's what they're demanding. And so the discussions ebb and flow until we settle on what makes sense for both sides.
1: And in the end, Chris gets something.

0: rather than food going bad or not selling at all.
1: Okay, that's his business. But what about the brands? How do they feel about seeing their stuff at a discount retailer instead of like where they usually are at like an artisanal food shop?
0: Kira Vesey had to wrestle with that. She's a gourmet honey producer. She runs Canoe Cove Honey in Mount Stuart, Prince Edward Island. And she takes a lot of pride in the fact that her honey reflects where she's from.
2: Wildflower honey on PEI is going to be different than wildflower honey anywhere else because it's basically just the mixture of nectar from a variety of different flowers wherever the bees have foraged.
1: You can hear how much she cares about her honey and where it comes from, right? Like she is someone making a premium product, putting some love into it. She probably doesn't want the perception of her honey devalued in any way.
0: Yeah, and until recently, she only sold through specialty stores and the farmer's market on the island. But a winner's buyer discovered her honey on the shelf.
2: And they saw our honey at one of the local shops that we're in and were drawn to it, I think, just visually, just from the label, like what it looks like. And they reached out and they were like, hey, would you be interested in having a conversation to see if there is some sort of partnership here?
1: And was she interested?
0: She was. I mean, she was concerned about what being at a discount retailer might mean for her brand, but the deal was hard to turn down. I mean, it was 15 times bigger than anything she'd done before, and it had reach across Canada.
1: And Winners actually went to her directly, so this wasn't something like an overstock situation. They said, we want you to make honey for us, and we're going to sell it.
0: Yeah, so this is another way that stuff finds its way to Winners. The store's buyers actually go looking for products that fit their customer base.
1: And then that stuff gets added to the random European stuff that they find and everything else.
0: It's all a bit of a melting pot. But to get into that pot, Kira had to lower her prices.
2: I can still keep the lights on. I can still run some profit off of these orders. And they're able to be able to get it at a price that makes sense for how they have to price it on shelf.
1: Well, how much did she get squeezed?
0: Well, online, her honey sells for $15. But at Winners, it's selling for $12.
1: Okay, so she's losing a bit on price and presumably margin, but probably making it up on volume.
0: Yeah, getting into hundreds of stores was worth it to her.
1: Well, of course, right? Like Winners is a pretty big operation.
0: It is, and that means it gets to decide how to sell her products. And their merchandising style is kind of random. Christine Cuvalier runs Culinary Concierge. She helps food companies market their products. And she went to some Winners recently looking at their food displays.
3: All of the nuts were not together. All of the honeys were not together. All of the chocolates weren't together. All of the chips weren't even all together. They were everywhere on these shelves. So really, it's a hunt and seek, and it's by chance you may find something, and maybe you don't, and that's okay.
1: It's like that woman said, life is like a box of chocolates, and so is shopping at this store.
0: And sometimes you get a stinker, and sometimes it's awesome. And all that's not an accident. That's part of their strategy. You have to go hunt around to find the deal. And you can't shop online because they don't have an online presence. You have to go into the store and wander around and take a look at their food aisle.
3: So they're there as a sort of a, I'm here to get something. Oh, and by the way, I'm going to pick this up too. It's not that you would just go there to pick up your snacks.
1: She's talking about every retailer's best friend, the impulse buy.
0: Yeah, that's what Winners is counting on. Christine says you probably wouldn't go to a TJX store just to get food, but if you're there to have a look around, you might pick something up on impulse and try it.
1: And if you like it?
0: Then they hope you'll come back and keep looking around. And even if they don't have that thing you like, you'll stay hunting and maybe pick up something else while you're in the store. Shopping there can be kind of ad hoc. There's definitely a randomness to it that may not be an accident. I've seen former employees of TJX stores talk online about how they were told to mix up the displays intentionally so that if someone finds something, they feel like they've lucked out and are more likely to buy it in the moment.
1: That's great when you're a shopper, though, right? You feel like, aha, I've won.
0: I beat the system. I'm getting the deal. That's how someone found Kira's honey. They even emailed her about it.
2: And the subject line is your honey, dot, dot, dot. And I'm like, oh, no. Because I'm running the show, right? Like, this is like instant concern.
0: So she's stressed out, but she opens the email.
2: And it's just like, I'm sorry to say, dot, dot, dot. It's the best honey I've had in a really long time. And I was like, you got me. You got me.
1: So the ending of this honey story, it was kind of sweet.
0: You might say that her product generated some buzz. Eh?
1: Bee puns for days, DeRozio. Thanks for that.
0: Thanks, Paul.

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Before we go, later this summer we have a question and answer show coming up. In the past, you've asked everything from how bad is the national debt to why do we drink milk in bags, or at least some of us. So if you have a question, please let us know. 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The show is based in Calgary. The Cost of Living is produced by Daniel Merman, Jenny DeRosio, and Jennifer Keene, with help from Jeff Kynock. I'm Paul Havershrood. 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
1: The Commonwealth Games are headed to Glasgow, Scotland. Athletes from 74 nations and territories will compete in sports like athletics, swimming, artistic gymnastics, and wheelchair 3-on-3 basketball. Anything can happen when the level of competition is this high. Don't miss any of the action from July 23rd to August 2nd. Watch the Commonwealth Games on

0: CBC News. Good afternoon. I'm Julie Buckingham. In downtown Winnipeg, 12 o'clock, cloudy and 17. A mix of sun and clouds for the afternoon. Breezy in the high 23. The search is continuing today for 10-year-old Maximo and 13-year-old Aaron Al Ramirez, who are presumed dead after falling into the lake at Whiteshell Provincial Park. RCMP say the younger brother slipped on rocks near Sturgeon Falls at Nutumick Saturday afternoon, and his older brother tried to retrieve him. Mounties say the searchers will be looking along the shoreline today, and boats will be searching for clues on the water that could help them find the pair. A 16-year-old is charged with killing a cat. Winnipeg police were called last night to Main Street about a young person injuring an animal. Investigators say they believe it was alive and brought by the teen to the area in a plastic bag. Officers responded and saw a youth holding a knife with a dead cat nearby. The suspect is charged with killing or injuring animals and causing unnecessary suffering to an animal. The youth remains in custody. A Winnipeg man says he is frustrated and mentally exhausted after being bumped six times for surgery. Sandeep Gill was on a lunch break when his foot broke after getting caught between two tailgates a week ago. Ever since, he's been stuck in a loop of delays, thinking he'll get the operation and given IV fluids. Gill adds as a day wears on, he learns it's not happening, so he's finally given a chance to eat a meal.
1: When you are already in an injury, you are fighting with one that is your physical strain on your body, and the second is mental pressure from the system that you are dealing with. So it's unbearable, I would say.
0: Gill says he understands there may be higher priority cases at HSE, but says he feels his injury is being dismissed. CBC News has reached out to Shared Health for comment. Prime Minister Mark Carney says he's working to resolve the latest Washington volley in the U.S. trade war.
2: I spoke with President Trump earlier this morning. We agreed to intensify negotiations in the coming weeks.
0: Donald Trump is threatening to hit Canada with 50% tariffs on a wide range of goods within 30 days. The U.S. president says Canada is not giving the U.S. a fair deal on autos, egg goods, and alcohol. Many provinces pulled booze from the shelves when Trump first announced his earlier tariffs. Carney says any reinstatement is up to them.
2: The decision to change that first and foremost will be taken by the provinces themselves, each individually, and should only be taken, in my judgment, as part of an overall agreement. And that's what we'll work to accomplish.
0: Carney says he will be discussing the matter with premiers during a virtual meeting today. Well, those provincial and territorial leaders are holding their Council of Federation meetings in Charlottetown. As Janice McGregor reports, they may not be unified on that issue of American booze.
3: We're already seeing some struggles with solidarity here in Charlottetown. And to be fair, this was already the case when it comes to the issue of whether American booze should have been pulled off liquor store shelves. Saskatchewan and Alberta did not hold that line. And when Premier Scott Moe stepped up to the mic here this morning, he told journalists that Canada's goal can't be to retaliate in ways that further weaken the economy. The goal has to be doubling down on negotiations to get to a deal.
4: At the end of the day, why would you want to fight with your largest trading partner, regardless of what they're saying? We need this trade agreement.
3: British Columbia's premier, though, when he arrived, had a different take. David Eby said he hasn't been asked to put booze back on the shelves, and he doesn't think this is the time to capitulate in the face of bullying.
5: We have leverage here. We don't need to jump into anything that would be a bad deal for Canadians, and we need to hold out.
3: In his view, no deal is better than a bad deal. Janice McGregor, CBC News, Charlottetown.
0: Bhishma Rajagopal's friends and family are mourning his loss. The Regina musician died at the scene of a fatal crash on Highway 11 outside of Lumsden, Saskatchewan, Saturday night. The RCMP says Saskatchewan Rough Riders linebacker Jaden Dahlke was driving the wrong way on the divided highway when his SUV collided with Rajagopal's. Dahlke was also killed. Dakshish Raval is Rajagopal's friend and bandmate and says he will miss making music with him.
6: I cannot describe in words like what I've lost, what his family has lost, and what his parents are feeling, what we all have collectively lost.
0: Raval says right now he is focused on getting his friend's body back home to his parents in India.
7: Advanced voting numbers are in for a provincial by-election taking place in Manitoba's north. 1,799 advance votes were cast in the constituency of the Pas-Kamisak as people pick a new MLA, compared to 1,826 in the 2023 general election in the same constituency. People have until 8 tonight to vote. There are four candidates running for the seat, including Jennifer Flett for the NDP, Edna Nabbas for the PCs, Dan Quinnell for the Manitoba Liberal Party, and former PC leadership candidate Wally Dowdrich is also in the race under the Keystone Party banner. That is the CBC News from Winnipeg. Your next local news at 12:30. Let's check your forecast now. In Winnipeg, SunCloud mix breezy in 23 today. Brandon, SunCloud mix in 22. Dauphin, some local smoke in 24. The Paw and Flin Flon, a mix of sun and clouds, some smoke in 26. Thompson, mainly cloudy, maybe some rain or a thunderstorm in 22. And Churchill, a mix of sun and clouds, the high 20. 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

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We're live on the CBC News app. I'm Marjorie Dowhouse. Thank you so much for joining us. Coming up on the show today during our provincial call-in conversation, why don't you play the lottery? Or if you do, what would make it more attractive to you? As you may have seen recently on our website, the number of people purchasing lottery here in Manitoba has gone down. Join the conversation coming up at around 12:15. But first up here, the Hub of the North has a new airport that is about to welcome passengers. We're going to hear more about the new terminal at the Thompson Regional Airport. Two decades in the making, Thompson's brand new airport terminal is about to open its doors. The new terminal is almost triple the size of the old one. It also replaces a building that not only was in need of major repairs, but was also sinking because it was built on unsteady ground due to permafrost. CBC's Eric Westhaver was given a tour of the new terminal earlier this month ahead of its opening next month. His guide was Thompson Regional Airport President and CEO.

0: CEO James Lindsay.
1: So we're standing in the atrium of the new terminal building at the Thompson Regional Airport. It's a brand new building that's built off-site from the current one. And it's taken over 20 years for us to get here in terms of the organization from where we started to where we are today. And we're really proud and excited to bring this piece of infrastructure to the north.
2: The work that's really sort of accelerated, you mentioned, has been going since COVID.
1: Mm-hmm.
2: Can you tell me about sort of from that 2020 to today, what that process has been like to make this happen?
1: Sure, absolutely. So in terms of the construction program itself, we've been in construction for roughly 5 years. And it's been a challenge to get us from where we were to where we are today. The final design actually started pre-COVID. And then during COVID, things settled down a little bit. And then after COVID is where construction started. And so if everyone remembers post-COVID, I know that it's hard to remember that long ago, but there was some pretty significant supply chain shortages. There was some fairly significant labor shortages. And so that's effectively when we were kicking off the construction of this project. And so it's been a bit of a challenge for us to navigate those different impacts and balancing budgets. But at the same time, we've had a great construction team here who've done the best they could and to deliver a product that I think that we're going to be proud of and that the North is going to be proud of.
2: You've mentioned sort of the amenities of this new building, especially versus the old one, which had been, you know, and you mentioned in need of replacement for quite some time. Can you run down some of the amenities this new terminal is going to have?
1: So we're going from a 14,000 square foot building to a 44,000 square foot building, so substantially larger. Dedicated security screening points for both CATSA and for our passengers that are traveling to their northern traditional homeland. And then we're also providing food and beverage facilities. We're going to have some amenities for concessions. And then finally, what we're going to have more than anything is just space to allow passengers to spend the time that they have here in the terminal building. One of the other elements that we're really proud of is that we're going to be partnering with a financial institution, and we're going to be providing a financial services facility here at the airport. So we're close to announcing that. We've selected the financial institution, and really what we wanted to provide was services here at the airport where passengers traveling to and from their traditional homeland that are coming through the Thompson Airport could get financial services that meets their unique needs. So that we're really excited about in terms of providing infrastructure that serves the needs of our passengers, which are quite different than the needs of passengers in, let's say, Winnipeg, Brandon, or elsewhere.
2: You mentioned some of the challenges of having a build like this in northern Manitoba, it being the second busiest airport in Manitoba by traffic. Can you tell me a little bit about some of the challenges that were presented just by this being in the north?
1: Absolutely. So the first challenge that we have with respect to construction in the north is connectivity. So we've got no internet connectivity, we have no cellular connectivity on site, which makes communications for the contractors between contractors and between people very difficult. At the same time, we've also, because of that distance between here and Winnipeg, that's 700 kilometers, it makes it difficult for us to get labor, for us to get materials and equipment and things like that on site. So, you know, if, let's say a piece of furniture was damaged in transit as it was being delivered, it would take a substantial amount of time and effort to go back to the manufacturer in Winnipeg and then provide a replacement. So little things like that, when you multiply it across a building as beautiful as this, but also as complex as this, makes it a challenge.
2: You mentioned that there's still some things that need to be worked on here before the final unveiling next month. Can you sort of run down what still needs to take place before that?
1: So as you can see outside, we still have some landscaping to do, some paving work to do. So these some exterior works that need to be done. On the interior side, we're going through the final commissioning stages. So it's to make sure that when the fire alarm goes off, that the doors, you know, the mag locks release and that the ventilation system turns off and all those little intricacies of having modern complex building management systems. So it's making sure that all those systems talk to each other, finally finishing the furnishings, and then

0: really bringing in the airlines and having them populate the space. So it'll be about 6 weeks of time before we're able to kind of open the doors for the airlines and for the passengers. But we're really excited about that.
1: That is Thompson Airport's president and CEO, James Lindsay. Eric also spoke with Thompson Mayor Colleen Smook.
2: Thompson's already a hub for the north. We have approximately 30 plus communities that we fly out to. So more than even just the passengers, we have a huge freight hub. So we have like Calm Air, North Star Air. They, you know, communities right up, way up north, Whale Cove, etc., those ones. And, you know, our Island Lake communities. So we have freight and passengers that, you know, go everywhere with us. So we're very lucky that way. And what I can see is even during COVID, what happened is when Winnipeg was slow, the Gardvine, Manitoulin trucks, etc., they were coming to Thompson and putting their freight on our airline. So our airport, even during COVID, was still at approximately, I want to say, 65 to 75% capacity because, you know, we were the place to be. We were sort of, you know, we had COVID, but we didn't have the numbers of people in that. So it was definitely the base of operation. And now with our outlying communities, the medical, we have five medevac services that run out of our Thompson Airport. And now we're talking about putting HeliTac out there. So your fires, you know, suppression already, the water bombers are situated out there. We have an RCMP hangar out there. So I don't think many people realize just how busy our airport is. Our hunting and fishing for tourism, those lodges, the passengers come and go through there. Their supplies go up in the, you know, through North Star and Calm Air and the big cargo planes. So
3: one thing that I've heard from various different northern chiefs is that their concerns or with bootlegging, with people bringing stuff into the community. Is there any sort of improvement for security with this? Is there anything that will potentially stop bottles and drugs from coming up to these far northern communities?
2: Yes, so up until now with the old airport, you're very limited. You had your one main gate where you had your security that went through. But on gate three, that one that went to most of the communities, it was just a couple people checking baggage here and there. So with this, everybody is going to go through that scanner, all of that. So it's definitely going to be a, you know, a boon for all the people that are heading north. It will definitely cut down the bootlegging, the drugs and that. And I'm not going to say it's going to be 100%, but definitely it'll put a stop. And even just with the passenger scans, people won't be as easy to get on planes if they've got something on them. The airport is definitely, you know, very critical infrastructure here, and I think with some of the plans, it's definitely going to bring our outlying communities together more. Thompson as a hub will have to step up to the plate, and you know, whether it be entrepreneurs providing more services here, whether it be the city having to, you know, expand on some of our things, it's definitely going to be a great thing for Thompson and all of the north.
1: That is Thompson Mayor Colleen Smook speaking with CBC's Eric Westhaver. You can see pictures and video of the new terminal on our website at cbc.ca/Manitoba and also on the CBC News app.
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1: 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We're also live on the CBC News app. I'm Marjorie Dowhouse. Still ahead here on our provincial call-in. Lottery sales are slipping in Manitoba, but the province hopes smaller prizes will convince more people to play. But is it enough? On today's call-in, we want to hear from you. Are you someone who plays the lottery regularly? And if you don't, what could convince you to perhaps take a shot and buy a ticket? Give us a call or text us coming up here. But let's turn our attention now to the forecast today in Winnipeg. Mix of

0: the last time you played the lottery? Maybe you're a regular player. Maybe you're someone who hasn't even bought a ticket. But if it was years ago, or if you simply just haven't played, you're not alone. Manitoba's lottery sales are slipping. In the 2024-25 fiscal year, net income from sales dropped by 13%.
1: Scratch tickets, you know, maybe that's not, you know, for the younger demographic now. How do we kind of create some appeal, you know, for the various, you know, games that are out there? Because the next generation is not seeing maybe the appeal of, you know, participating in a lottery. So the Interprovincial Lottery Corporation, which is made up of the five regional offices or lottery corporations across Canada, we look after Lotto 649, Lotto Max, and the Daily Grand. They are actively, and come this April, we'll be releasing a new Lotto Max look and feel and game mechanics to it, to hopefully with that help to appeal, you know, to the fatigue maybe we're seeing in sales, as well as the Western Canada Lotteries is going to be introducing a digital online lottery in April as well. So again, trying to find ways to, you know, appeal to and meet the current consumer needs.
0: That is Manitoba Liquor and Lotteries CEO Jerry Sewell speaking during a committee meeting in January. On today's call-in, we want to hear from you. How often do you buy lottery tickets? If you don't play, what is it about the lottery that doesn't appeal to you? What would appeal to you to buy a ticket and maybe give you a chance at winning? Give us a call. Here's the provincial call-in number, 204-780-0893, 204-780-0893, or text us 204-588-7355, 204-588-7355. Joining us now is Winnipegger Ruth Hodder. She's been playing the lottery since she was a student 40 years ago, and although she's a dedicated player, she says it's easy to understand why many don't. Good afternoon, Ruth. Welcome to the show.
2: Thank you.
0: Ruth, what got you buying lottery tickets in the first place? How did you get into it?
2: You know, I wish I remembered, but I think it would be just to make things easier. I always had a job while I was going to university, so I had rent and food covered, but, you know, it's pretty tight when you're a university student. So there was that dream, right, that winning the lottery would make things better.
0: Now, were young people back in the day when you were a student, were they also buying lottery tickets as well?
2: You know, I don't know. It's not, we talk easily about that kind of stuff today, but 40 years ago, it was more something you did on the side. You didn't really talk about it. So I couldn't tell you about that.
0: Mm-hmm. Now, how much did a ticket cost back in the day when you first started?
2: $1.
0: Wow. And now it's actually quite more expensive, isn't it?
2: Yes. So it depends what lottery you buy, like either $6 for the max or $3 for the 649. Yeah.
0: Yeah. So it's actually more than quadrupled in price even from back then and today. Why do you still play?
2: Well, it's fun. I can afford it, so I have an entertainment budget, and that is part of my entertainment budget. And there still is that dream that one day I'm gonna win, but I'm more careful about it. And one of the things I do is that I play with a group. So there's 12 of us, and we each still pay just $1 every week to play two numbers with the 649. And we've been playing for 35 years.
0: Mm. And what's the biggest prize that you've won?
2: I knew you were going to ask that question. So in 2013, we won $2,142.60, which in today's numbers would be the equivalent of $2,885.44.
0: Wow. So and then your group split that jackpot.
2: Yes, we all got $178.
0: Oh, well, congratulations on that. is there a game that you prefer to play? I know you talked about Lotto 649, but do you like to play some of the other games out there?
2: Once in a while, I do the max, but I don't do any of the others. I've tried them. But there's too many lotteries. And so my favorite lottery is the 649, the national one.

0: not the regional one. But yeah, there are way too many lotteries to choose from at this point. Mm-hmm. And I stick to the one that I've been doing since the 80s.
1: Yeah. So the story is that lottery sales are slipping here in Manitoba. When you hear about that, what do you think?
0: Well, I think you can blame the lottery corporation. Having too many lotteries is not a good idea. So if you look at what they have, the ones I know, you've got the Daily Grand on Mondays and Thursdays. You've got the Max on Tuesdays and Fridays. And you've got the 649 on Wednesdays and Saturdays. And what I've noticed is that the price, for example, of the 649 that I've been playing for over 35 years, the prizes you get are much smaller than they used to be. And that's, I guess, because they've spread the amounts that they're getting into different lotteries, right? Mm-hmm. And there are way too many lotteries.
1: Yeah, even when you were listing them, I'm trying to track it in my mind. And for even me, that's a lot to keep track of, which days the jackpots are, which game it corresponds to. So from your perspective, as a loyal lottery ticket customer, what do you think is to blame for the slip in sales? Do you think that there's too many games? Do you think the prizes are not good enough? People have lost interest. What do you think it is resulting in less people buying lottery these days?
0: A combination of things. So one, there are too many lotteries. So that's a problem right there. Two, the prices, as I said, have gone down over the years. I've made a comparison between the prizes that you got in 2013 and what you get now. The difference in dollar to dollar is $1,000 that you get less for example, five numbers out of six. If you do it with the inflation rate, it's even more than that. It's more like $1,500 less that you get in for five numbers out of six. The lotteries are promoting these big jackpots of, you know, $50, $60, $90 million. And you have to ask the question, why? Why does anybody want to win $90 million? I think most people would be quite happy with $1 million or $2 million. And I think that it sounds like the lotteries are following the U.S. model, which is the bigger the jackpots, the better. Whereas if you look at Spain, I mean, Spain is in the headlines this week, but if you look at Spain, they have much smaller jackpots, but then they have thousands of them for the whole country. And that makes a lot more sense, that instead of looking at these huge jackpots, that if people felt that they had a much larger chance of winning, let's say that there's 100 winners every week for the jackpot, people would buy more. People would be more interested, I think.
1: Now, something interesting, too, is that young people seem to be losing interest in buying lottery these days. And as you said, you're not quite sure about what it was like when you were a student. But why do you think in particular young people just don't want to take that shot at winning a jackpot?
0: Well, that's what the article says. I have no information to tell me that younger people are less interested. Yeah. Although, for example, I know that younger people are more interested, for example, in investing in prediction markets, which to me is totally crazy. That's a great way to lose a lot of money. At least the max ticket is only $6, not hundreds of dollars. I couldn't tell you why, but the article I read in the CBC talks about in the past, so that's me, you know, 40 years ago, people had extravagant fantasies such as yachts, buying yachts or mansions and things like that. And that's definitely not what I remember me thinking back then. It was, as I said, to have more freedom, to have more of a leeway. But one thing that offended me, I could use the word offend, is that people are promoting the Lotto Max, for example, but by saying that that would help people for paying the rent or food. And my argument is, no way should people who can't afford rent or can't afford food be looking at buying the lottery. That's basically showing people the door to food banks. Mm-hmm. So, you know, you should not be promoting on the lottery on that basis, on say, you know, by saying that people will be able to afford a much larger food bill.
1: If you did win, say, $90 million, I mean, what would you do with it?
0: I'd relocate. I'd leave the province. That's another thing is, you know, the fact that our names of winners are published is completely ridiculous in this day and age. But yeah, if I won, the first thing I'd do is organize my life outside of Manitoba.
1: Mm-hmm.
0: That's the first thing I'd do. The second thing I'd do, I'd think of my friends and family.
1: Ruth, it was an absolute pleasure speaking with you. Thank you so much for being with me here today.
0: Thank you.
1: Take care, Ruth.
0: You too.
1: That is Winnipegger Ruth Hodder, an avid lottery player. We continue our call-in conversation coming up here on Radio Noon, but stay with us. Your CBC Local News is next.
2: This is CBC News. Good afternoon, I'm Julie Buckingham in downtown Winnipeg at 12:30. Sunshine in 17, sun cloud mix breezy, and the high today of 23. A Winnipeg man is fasting daily, expecting to have surgery on a broken foot, only to be told he's been bumped. Sandeep Gill says it's left him in a week-long, frustrating cycle of eating once a day, then getting IV fluids while awaiting the operation. He explains he's mentally and physically drained.
3: I try to calculate from my understanding if they have to take me, and they probably take me in around morning or, you know, early afternoon time. Once it's past 2 o'clock, I kind of have a very little hope.
2: Gill says he understands there may be more urgent procedures at HSE, but also feels the system shouldn't work this way. CBC News has reached out to Shared Health for comment. A Manitoba farmer is dismayed the U.S. is threatening to impose 50% tariffs on many Canadian products, including milk. President Donald Trump signed orders yesterday to apply the steep levies in 30 days. He says it's in response to Canada's retaliation against U.S. trade policy. David Weens is a third-generation producer near Grunthal and president of the Dairy Farmers of Canada.
4: There's been a lot of talk on dairy, and we're really disappointed that it's come up again this way. Just never seems to go away completely. And I know that it's not just about dairy, but certainly we didn't think that, you know, we were hoping that this would finally go away.
2: Ween says the Canadian dairy industry is assessing what impacts the tariffs would have. Alberta's government is asking people to think twice before releasing goldfish. Officials say it contributes to the growth of invasive fish populations across that province.
5: Schools of invasive goldfish, some of which are bigger than dinner plates. That's what native fish are going up against in bodies of water across Alberta, according to the provincial government. Those invasive goldfish are highly adaptable and eat pretty much anything, allowing them to easily outcompete native wildlife. Nicole Kimmel, the province's aquatic invasive species specialist, says over 100 locations in Alberta are dealing with invasive goldfish.
6: They are overwintering and thriving and finding ways to reproduce and thrive in many ponds across Alberta.
5: And it's not just an Alberta problem. University of Toronto biologist Nick Mandrax says goldfish are spawning at alarming rates across North America.
7: They are very adaptable to a wide range of habitats, and hence they are found broadly in Canada and globally.
5: The province monitors invasive fish populations and culls them with chemicals or by draining ponds when necessary. Amir Saeed, CBC News, Calgary.
2: That is the CBC News from Winnipeg. 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
1: Goldfish, huh? Did you ever have a pet goldfish?
2: We had a betta fish.
1: Oh, yes. Those are very popular.
2: It was named Sushi.
1: So...
2: Sushi lived like over 3 years. Sushi moved from Thunder Bay to Halifax in a Nalgene bottle. Sushi was resilient.
1: Wow. Sushi got around.
2: So yeah. She did get around, traveled by plane, and then they're like, well, you can't take the liquid. I'm like, there's a fish in here. And they're like, well, add more water. I'm like, that will kill the fish. Anyway.
1: Sushi.
2: Sushi. Yeah.
1: Thank you so much, Julie.
2: You're welcome.
1: Julie Buckingham.

0: a.m. with your CBC local news. 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Before the local news, we were asking you, are you someone who buys lottery tickets, or maybe you've never bought a lottery ticket before? What could convince you to buy a lottery ticket? As we heard, lottery sales are slipping here in Manitoba. The Lottery Corporation is looking at amending some prizes to get some people to invest in lottery. But we want to hear from you. We're going to get to the call in here in just a moment, but the number's 204-780-0893, 204-780-0893, or text us, and a lot of you have been texting us, 204-588-7355, 204-588-7355. What kind of prizes would you like to see if you are a lottery buyer or you never bought a ticket before? What could convince you to buy a ticket? Let's get now to our local forecast. CBC weather specialist Riley Lechuk joins me now in studio. And Riley, cooler day today out there. Very comfortable, I have to say.
1: Yeah, you know, it was a great night last night to sleep with the windows open.
0: Mm-hmm.
1: Another great night to do that tonight if you're like me and love, you know, letting some fresh air in.
0: Yeah.
1: Temperatures that are overnight and during the day closer to seasonal, and in some places, in some cases, even a few degrees below seasonal for this time of the year. Still pleasant, nonetheless, 17 degrees in Winnipeg right now. A north wind going at a bit of a clip. 19 to 39 with the gust at the moment. 21s for Brandon Dauphin. Thompson at 16, Gillam at 18 right now. Still have air quality warnings for a good chunk of northern Manitoba because of that fluctuating air quality. And you may have noticed sort of on the horizon in Winnipeg, things maybe look a little bit more milky or a little bit more pale than they typically do. That's some bit of haze and a bit of smoke that's further up in the atmosphere. So not close to the surface, not impacting surface air quality, at least here in the south. But some of that haze drifting a bit further south with some of the upper level winds and that northwesterly, that north to northwesterly flow that we're in right now. So mostly sunny skies across the province. I'm calling it a mix of sun and clouds for the afternoon. There is the potential as we get into the afternoon of a few scattered showers or some thunder showers again, really anywhere. I wouldn't say thunder showers, more so on the shower side, but can't rule out a couple of rumbles of thunder here and there, really from Swan River down to Brandon, Boisvain, into southwestern Manitoba. Very localized and very sporadic in nature, so don't let it cancel any plans, but just keep your eyes on the skies as we get through the afternoon today. Mainly sunny as we get through tomorrow, and there's the potential again through the afternoon of another round of some spotty showers or some weak thunder showers as we get through the evening once again. So temperatures this afternoon, 21 to 24 across much of the province. Barron's River, 19, northwestern Ontario, 18s, 19s for the afternoon, so cooler than seasonal. And then we'll start to bring the heat and humidity back in as we get through the middle of the week. So tomorrow, 26 to 28 across southern Manitoba once again. 26 is for Thompson, Barron's River, and likely a few showers along the Hudson Bay coast. How about 29 for Thursday? 30 for Friday. Expect a muggy one. Good chance we'll see some showers or some thunderstorms late day. Sticky into Saturday, Sunday, 30s and 31s, and back down to 29 for Monday and Tuesday next week.
0: All right. Thank you very much, Riley.
1: Welcome.
0: CBC weather specialist Riley Lechuk. And Riley, we'll have the very latest on the forecast this afternoon on Up to Speed starting at 3 o'clock, 12:37 now. It is the million-dollar question. How do you get more Manitobans to play the lottery? In the 2024-25 fiscal year, income from the lottery dropped by 13%. According to the Western Canada Lottery Corporation, roughly half of adults 35 and up bought a lottery product in the past 6 months, and that number dropped by 42% for those between the ages of 18 to 35. Now, the corporation is taking a gamble and hoping that smaller prizes will sway more people, especially young people, to buy in. But what do you think? Is it enough? When was the last time you bought a lottery ticket? And what would make the lottery more attractive to you? Maybe you're someone who gambles but just doesn't buy lottery tickets. What is it about lottery that doesn't appeal to you? Or maybe you're just not interested in this, and I'll tell us why. 204-780-0893 is the provincial call-in number. 204-780-0893. Or text us 204-588-7355. 204-588-7355.

0: 5. And we have callers starting to come in, and we've got lots of text messages. We're going to get to your calls and your messages here in just a moment. But first, joining us now is Youssef Alame. He is a psychologist and assistant professor of psychology at Université Laval, where he researches gambling. Good afternoon. Welcome to the show, Youssef.
1: Thank you, Marjorie. Thank you for having me.
0: So we're seeing a decline here in lottery sales in Manitoba, especially among young people. Are we seeing this kind of trend in other parts of the country?
1: So absolutely. And not only other parts of the country, but also across all demographic groups, actually. So basically, since 2002, we've been seeing this steady decrease in terms of lottery participation. And this sort of fits into this general portrait of a decrease in participation in, let's say, traditional forms of gambling, and coupled with an increase in a bit of somewhat riskier forms of gambling.
0: Now, what do you think is responsible for the overall drop in say, traditional gambling?
1: So there's this, say, general mindset around trying to maybe engage less in risky behaviors, but at the same time, with what we've seen in the past, let's say maybe 5 to 10 years, an increased participation in online activities. And this is where we see a steady increase throughout the years in terms of participation, specifically in terms of online gambling. So you've maybe seen all those sports betting advertisements while you're trying to watch a hockey game or things like that.
0: Mm-hmm. Our guest is Youssef Alame, and we are talking about lottery tickets here in Manitoba. We heard from the corporation that lottery sales are slipping. They're looking at amending prizes to attract people to buy tickets. Maybe you're someone who's a loyal lottery ticket purchaser. Maybe you're someone who's never bought a ticket before. What could convince you to buy into that? Or you're just maybe not interested in investing in a lottery ticket at all. Give us a call and join the conversation. Tell us why. 204-780-0893. Or text us at 204-588-7355, 204-588-7355. Let's get to our callers now. We've got Heather from St. Laurent on the line. Hi there, Heather.
2: Hi.
0: Hi, what's your comment?
2: So with regards to this, I'm in the between 35 and 45. And as somebody who has grandparents who played the game religiously, I find that it's difficult now, and I wouldn't play, or I don't play, because when you take a look at the amount of people and where the winning lottery tickets go, it's usually with the people who have bigger provincial, you know, numbers. So like Southern Ontario, people are always winning in Southern Ontario. They're winning in Alberta. When it comes to Manitoba, I can't even remember how many people in Manitoba have won something large or substantial. And for me, it's a deterrent because I live in an area where the population for the national game is much smaller and less likely to win than it is, you know, if they were to do just a provincial lottery.
0: Mm-hmm. So you're saying that you wouldn't purchase a ticket because the odds are stacked against you just because of where you're located geographically.
2: Yeah. And like if you look at it, most of the tickets always end up going somewhere in Ontario or Alberta. Very rarely is it gone in Manitoba. Mm-hmm. So if the Manitoba lotteries were to have a lottery that was strictly Manitoba-based, I feel I would be a little more inclined because my chances would be a little bit higher. And the same goes with the scratch tickets. If you use the scratch tickets, right, again, they're going to send the bigger prizes to the bigger areas, whereas people who live in the prairies, like Manitoba and Saskatchewan, where the population is less, and less likely for people to purchase, mm-hmm. your odds of winning, it just seems like it's impossible.
0: That's a very good point. Thank you so much for that call, Heather. And we have lots of calls coming in, so I'm going to try and get to another caller here before we go back to Youssef. We have John on the line. Hi, John. What's your comment?

0: My comment is that the idea that lottery receipts are going down is a good thing. The same way as if the people were drinking less alcohol or using less drugs. The Lottery Commission was basically an outgrowth of the Liquor Commission, and both of those were designed to control the evil of consumption.
1: Mm-hmm.
0: And it just seems to show that they've both been taken over by people that were originally... I'm trying to say this politely, but if you're in charge of the Liquor Commission, now you're trying to sell more booze, and if you're in charge of the Lottery Commission, you're trying to sell more lotteries, despite the fact that both of those things are bad for the people.
1: Mm-hmm. Well, thank you so much for your comment there, John. We're asking you about lottery sales here in Manitoba. Maybe you're someone who doesn't care to purchase a lottery ticket, or maybe you're someone who is a regular lottery buyer. If you're someone who's never bought a ticket before, what would it take to get you to maybe buy a ticket? Because we're talking about this because the commission has said that lottery sales are on the decline here, and they're looking at amending prizes to get people to purchase a lottery ticket. Let's go back to Yosef here. So I want to talk about the prizes here, because something that the commission is looking at is changing the prizes. We've heard from people that, you know, the big prizes, they're unattainable, but maybe if you looked at getting smaller prizes, maybe spread amongst more people, that might convince them to buy into it. What do you think, Yosef? Does that strategy, is that something that could work?
2: So, I mean, to a certain extent, I could try to understand the rationale, but I feel like it's playing into this, what we would call a gambling fallacy, where maybe you think that there are ways of increasing your odds of actually winning the lottery, but let's look at the facts. The specific numbers, the odds of actually winning the lottery are extremely small. Extremely small. So if the message is trying to be changed around to say, well, hey, look, we are doubling your chances of winning the lottery. Yeah, but they're still extremely small. And the probability that I might actually be winning the lottery are still basically, for all intents and purposes, similar to if the winning wasn't reduced. So basically, it can play this mind trick where it sort of suggests that you would actually have a higher chance of winning the lottery and maybe engaging people more, but it's playing on this fallacy, on this sort of psychological flaw that gets people to think that there's actually ways of increasing their chances in winning the lottery.
1: Coming up now to 12:47, and we're asking you, if you are a regular lottery buyer, why do you buy into the lottery? We have heard that the lottery sales here in the province are slipping. Commission looking at ways to attract people, like maybe smaller prizes. Maybe you're someone who's never purchased a lottery ticket before. Tell us why. What kind of prize maybe could perhaps persuade you to buy a lottery ticket? 204-780-0893 or text 204-588-7355. Our guest is Yosef Alami, a psychologist and assistant professor of psychology at the University of Laval, where he researches gambling. Text message from Glenn, and I'm going to try to get to as many of your messages here as possible. Glenn from Winnipeg says, I rarely buy lottery tickets. I think the Crown Corporation has to be cautious about increasing gambling, as it can be an addiction for many people. Don't get me started on online sports gambling. Let's get to Gupreet, who is actually visiting Winnipeg from Vancouver. Hi there, Gupreet.
3: Hello there.
1: Hi. What's your comment?
3: Actually, I just wanted to touch base on what you were just discussing earlier, like how they can motivate people. So I'm also a salesperson, so this is something that I do, day in and day out, like how I motivate people to buy my stuff. As someone also mentioned, that odds of getting a winning ticket over here in Manitoba is very less. Like, most of these big wins go either in Ontario or in Quebec in last few cases that I have seen. In Vancouver, what I have done personally, I have stopped buying any of these Lotto Max or 649 tickets. So now I only, if I have to buy anything, I only buy BC49, which is the local one. So happy to share that last month, actually, I have $1,000 on it. But that's what I did. I actually just stopped using it.

0: any of these 649 and Lotto Max, where the odds are against me, where I know that I won't be winning anything out of those. Mm-hmm. So yeah, this is something they can do. Like they can develop something specially for Winnipeg, especially focusing on the people to, you know, buy that stuff. And also they might, they have to be like mindful of the prices for the cost of those. Mm-hmm. So if the cost of that could be either $1 or $2 only, I think that would be a big motivator for people.
1: Okay, so you're saying is something that they could look at is trying to focus more on local, on provincial rather than national, where your odds are stacked against you because you're competing against so many people across the country. Is that right, Gupreet?
0: That is for sure, yes.
1: Yeah. Thank you so much for calling in and sharing your thoughts with us. This text message from Tara, I think it's a great thing that young people are gambling less. This is not risk-free behavior. It would be great if the government weren't counting on people gambling to pay for programs. And Yosef, I don't know if you can answer this, but obviously revenues from lottery sales, they go to the government, don't they?
2: Absolutely.
1: Yeah. And so I want to talk about young people here, because something that we heard coming out of the interview or the comments that came from Liquor and Lotteries Corporation here is younger people are gambling less. Why is that? Is it traditional? Because we obviously talk about online gambling and you did touch on that. Why is it that young people are just not interested in say lottery tickets?
2: So I wouldn't say that young people are gambling less. I would say that they are maybe less, not buying as many lottery tickets, but it's also due to the simple nature of the form of gambling. So basically a lottery ticket, you purchase your ticket now, maybe you need to wait a few days before you get the results. And when you look at sports gambling, there's all these variety of activities happening at every single second and every single minute that you get this immediate reward. And similarly to when you play blackjack or other forms of casino table games, well, you have these immediate rewards. And we see that younger folks tend to actually not gravitate more, but be more attracted to these types of activities that tend to favor immediate rewards versus longer term rewards. So that could also be an explanation for the decrease in lottery participation in young people, and not just, you know, these sort of unattainable prizes.
1: Let's get to a caller who joins us now on the line. We have Gary. Hi, Gary.
3: Hello. How are you?
1: Hi, good. How are you?
3: I'm good. So as I was telling your call screener, my dad used to call lotteries voluntary tax on the stupid. I'm old enough to remember when lotteries were first introduced, and the justification was there was going to go to healthcare spending. But people don't even care where it goes, and it's basically people buying hope that, you know, the comedian used to say, imagine if you would win the lottery. Well, that's about the only joy you can get out of lottery tickets, you know. I kind of objected to your introduction when you said to get young people to invest in lotteries. It's not an investment, that's for sure.
1: Mm-hmm. Okay, Gary, thank you so much for calling in. We're going to try and get to as many calls here. We have another caller who joins us on the line. Hi there, welcome to the show.
4: Hello.
1: Hi.
4: Hi, I'm Ben.
1: Hi, Ben. What's your comment?
4: Well, one of the things that's happened more recently is that they changed how they're drawing the numbers. They seem to be generated by computer these days. I don't know what the algorithm is, but they used to draw them on the drum with balls, but they don't do that anymore.
1: Mm-hmm. So what you're saying is that traditionally, because you're kind of cutting out here a little bit, is that they they used to take the ball and draw it out of the cage or the drum, you said, and now they're doing it electronically.
4: Yeah.
1: Yeah.
4: And they don't seem to have promoted that much. It's just something that kind of happened. You can go online and you used to be able to see them draw the numbers on TV or in a little video online. But now they just have a little cartoon kind of thing, computer generated.
1: Yeah. Well, Ben, thank you so much for calling in and sharing your comment with us. Yeah. Let's get to one more caller. We have Tom who joins us from Kenora. Hi there, Tom.
5: I could

0: afternoon.
1: Hi, what's your comment?
0: Yes, I purchase hospital foundations. I live in Kenora. I purchase locally Kenora Hospital and also Thunder Bay. I purchase on a monthly basis on automatic withdrawal.
1: Mm-hmm. And why do you purchase the lotteries for the local hospitals there?
0: It's supporting the community. So even when I don't win, which is every month, I'm still supporting a local facility that helps people in the community, helps myself. And it's also very easy. If I were to win, I'm notified. There's postings on Facebook, so I keep in touch with what's going on with the lottery and with what they're doing with the money.
1: Tom, thank you so much for calling in and sharing your comment with us. We are speaking, our expert on this part of the call-in is Youssef Alame, a psychologist and assistant professor of psychology at University of Laval, where he researches gambling. As we heard, lottery sales are on the decline here in Manitoba. Maybe you're someone who has purchased a lottery ticket before. Tell us why you purchase lottery tickets. The corporation is looking at smaller prizes, ways to attract more people into buying tickets. 204-780-0893. I have only a couple minutes left in the call, and you can always text us and leave your comment at 204-588-7355. Have this text message from Sandra, and Sandra says, I would be interested in buying lottery tickets if there were more winners instead of a $40 million jackpot, for instance. Give 40 people $1 million. I want to go back to Youssef here to wrap up our call-in conversation. Is there anything that the corporation can do to attract people to buy tickets, or is this a trend that we will continue to see here? Youssef, what do you think?
2: So it seems to be a trend that we continue to see, but there's definitely something I could tell them not to do, and that's unfortunately something that they've already done. It's creating sponsored content on social media to try to recruit younger people. And there are these studies that we've done with young folks aged 18 to 25, and we see that as soon as they start to see that type of content, the social media algorithms understand that they're interested, supposedly, in gambling. So they get pushed all these types of gambling websites, advertisements, that then, even if it was initially only meant for lottery, get them exposed to all these riskier formats of gambling, such as sports betting or even these prediction markets and all these other websites. So promoting gambling through social media should be a big no-no.
1: Youssef, we're going to have to leave it there. I really do appreciate you joining us today here on Radio Noon for our call-in conversation.
2: My pleasure. Thank you so much for having me.
1: Take care. Youssef Alame is a psychologist and assistant professor of psychology at University of Laval, where he researches gambling. You can actually read the article on our website at cbc.ca/Manitoba, also on the CBC News app. If you want to leave a comment for us on this call-in conversation after the show, listener line 204-788-3797, 204-788-3797, or email us radnoonw@cbc.ca. Let's check in now with Faith Fundahl, host of Up to Speed, for a sneak peek at what's coming up this afternoon. Hi, Faith.
3: Hey, Marge. 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And with so many podcasts out there right now and more being created daily, it's a bit of a chore to sift through all of them. We'll get some guidance from CBC Podcasts to help you folks out. I think I've been seeing these posts on social media of people asking, what should I listen to? So
1: there's so much out there.
3: There's so many.
1: Yeah.
3: So many things to listen to. So stay tuned and we'll have that conversation coming up.
1: Thank you very much, Faith.
3: Thank you.
1: Faith Fundahl, host of Up to Speed. Tune into CBC Radio 1 starting at 3 o'clock. And speaking of the tariffs that U.S. President Trump is looking to impose, that's our call in for tomorrow. We're asking you, do you still want to take an elbows up approach to relations with the United States? What do you think of the imposed tariffs? Join the conversation tomorrow here on Radio Noon. Well, thank you so much for joining us, and thank you so much to our crew on the show. Our tech is Abby Adiyemi and Jen Sewell. Associate producers Chidi Akuma and Corey Funk, and our show director is Sierra Sanders. I'm Marjorie Dowhouse. Enjoy the rest of your day. We'll talk to you again tomorrow. And stay tuned here to CBC Radio 1 coming up next, Unreserved. Have a good one.

0: joining the program as an observer.
1: Observer status will give Canada the opportunity to deepen its understanding of next-generation combat air capabilities, strengthen our industrial collaboration, and contribute more closely to the partnerships that will define the future of air power.
0: Ottawa says Canada could become a full-time partner later and eventually buy the jets. And that is The World This Hour. For CBC News, I'm Tricia Kindleman.
2: Good afternoon. I'm Julie Buckingham checking your weather forecast for the province of Manitoba. In Winnipeg, a mix of sun and clouds, breezy, and the high of 23. Brandon becoming a mix of sun and clouds, the high 22. Dauphin also a sun cloud mix with some smoke in 24. Flin Flon in the Paw, you can expect a mix of sun and clouds with some smoke as well, high of 26. Thompson, mainly cloudy, chance of showers or a thunderstorm, smoky in 22. Churchill, a mix of sun and clouds on the way and a high today of 20.
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4: Hard to know what to look at first. In here. There's lots going on in here.
3: Bert Tallman is giving us a tour of his garage. But this is not your average garage. It's the home of Black Elk Arts. It's here that Bert creates his one-of-a-kind jewelry that incorporates Blackfoot and Indigenous design.
5: But that's Amalite. Mm-hmm.
3: What, and, the blue there, or?
5: No. See, this part here is amalite.
3: Okay.
5: And this is mammoth ivory, and this is turquoise.
3: Bert is a lapidary and silversmith who, along with his wife Rose, works out of their home on the Blood Tribe in southern Alberta. He works with silver, amalite, and other semi-precious stones, many of which are found here in Blackfoot territory.
5: A lot of people aren't familiar with ammonite. Ammonite is found all over the world. And this is the ammonite from this area.
3: Other materials, he has to go a little further abroad for.
5: Have you ever seen mammoth ivory?
3: Wow, ever neat. Where do you even get that?
5: It's from Yukon, Northwest Territories, Alaska, Siberia.
3: Bert's garage is very well organized. There are glass display cases on one end and various lapidary equipment spaced out thoughtfully throughout the workshop. When we paid him a visit back in the summer, he was nice enough to show us around and demonstrate his craft.
5: So then I start working on it with these machines. This one here is quite coarse, and then it gets finer. Put a little bit of coolant, not much, just a spit.

0: How do you know when it's ready to move to the next thing?
1: See the consistency on the flatness? So that's ready to go. And now we just do the final polish.
0: Wow, it looks so different.
1: And that's it.
0: There you go.
1: Ready for a setting.
0: Bert Tallman is proud of his jewelry. He sells his pieces to people all over the world, and some have even been shown in galleries.
1: And once it's done, it comes out looking like this. Like some of these pieces are amulet.
0: Very beautiful. So you'll make these into what?
1: Into probably pendants, rings, or whatever.
0: It could be a giant ring. Can I take that home today, or?
1: Actually, you could almost have it done in about an hour.
0: We got about an hour. Danse Anine Bujou. Hello and welcome. This is Unreserved. I'm Rosanna Deerchild. Blackfoot silversmith Bert Tallman says making jewelry is part of his cultural practice.
1: My family and friends, we all been into crafting, and this is part of our culture.
0: Plus, at South

0: sibling in Flint, twin Mohawk sisters Dakota and Jesse Brandt create jewelry that's guided by their Haudenosaunee culture.
1: So one of our first collections that we did do was when we kind of branded ourselves as Sapling and Flint was lacrosse sticks.
0: But they also draw inspiration from the land, like their gold and silver maple leaves. It sparks important conversations.
1: That's an opportunity for me to engage with them. Well, what do you think is an Indigenous design?
0: Today, Indigenous jewelers who create wearable art inspired by culture, history, and their traditional territory. The maple leaf is an iconic symbol of Canada. It's on the national flag, after all. But for the Haudenosaunee, the maple leaf is more than just a symbol. The maple tree is connected to ceremony and harvesting that's been done for thousands of years. It's also one that's inspired pendants and earrings created by twin Mohawk sisters Jesse and Dakota Brandt. The two own and operate Sapling and Flint, a jewelry business. They run out of their home territory, Six Nations of the Grand River. The jewelry is an expression of their Haudenosaunee culture, but more importantly, it starts important conversations. Jesse and Dakota, welcome to Unreserved.
2: Thanks for having us.
3: Yeah, thank you.
0: Let's start with, what does it mean to create jewelry that starts conversations?
2: When we are doing our art, we aren't monoliths as people. You know, we have different interests beyond our own art too. But there's always that conversation out there, is what you're making Indigenous art? For me, I am an Indigenous artist. Everything that I make is then Indigenous made. It's an Indigenous art form. And so when we say that our pieces are conversation pieces that share the story of Turtle Island, it's about making people understand that we aren't a monolith. You know, we live and exist here in the 21st century with everyone else. And a lot of forms of expression that we have as Indigenous people, they're not necessarily translated in a way that non-Indigenous people really understand. And so when they see our pieces, every piece shares a story or has an intention behind it. And even the mediums that we choose to work in, they're not monoliths either. I think that when we make our pieces, then there's an opportunity there to share in meaningful conversation with people so that they understand or see where we're coming from when we're saying who it is that we are through the work that we do.
0: Mm. And Jesse, what about for you?
1: When I make a new design for Sapling and Flint, I like to make things that I want to wear. So one of our first collections that we did do was when we kind of branded ourselves as Sapling and Flint was lacrosse sticks. There's five different sticks that we use, and each design kind of goes through the evolution of lacrosse. It's a sport that's near and dear to my heart and our community and even our people. Lacrosse is an ancient sport, and it was invented by the Haudenosaunee and the people in the Northeast. And it's been one of our most popular designs, our lacrosse sticks. They've gone all over the world. Even this summer, the U20s field lacrosse team, they were wearing them in Hong Kong at the World Championship. So that, to me, is kind of the pinnacle of what we mean when we say it's a conversation piece. Our brand as Sapling and Flint, like we cover our own culture, but also things that inspire us as well, just like nature. We do have a lot of designs that are inspired by the trees and plant life as well in our territory where we're from.
0: Mm-hmm. Speaking of, we mentioned the maple leaf design. Can you tell me a little bit more about the kinds of conversation that's brought up?
2: I think just being in our store and working with our customers to look at pieces. And on more than one occasion, I've had people come in and, you know, look at our Garhagel collection. It means in the woods. And so we have a collections of maple and birch and oak designs, and they'll say about this collection is like, oh, you don't really have any Indigenous designs, I notice. That's an opportunity for me to engage with them. Well, what do you think is an Indigenous design? Mm-hmm. You know, and they realize, well, I don't really know what Indigenous design might be. What are you thinking, like wood carving and totem poles? Do you think beadwork? Maple trees are Indigenous to Canada. These trees were always here. In our language, we call it Oata. It's the leader of the trees. We call it, we refer to it as the grandfather of the trees. And it's the very first ceremony that we do in the new year. And these are the things that I'll talk about when I'm talking with customers about getting them to reframe what they mean by an Indigenous design. And I'm like, what else is a maple? It didn't come from England. It didn't come from Italy. It doesn't come from where you come from.
0: And when you say the maple tree is the grandfather of the trees, how does it fit into your culture in terms of your practice?
2: Haudenosaunee people, like, we're agricultural in nature. A lot of our ceremonial cycle is representative of either growing and planting or about harvesting. And when you think in English, the word harvest, people generally think autumn time or fall when, you know, you start pumpkins and leaves falling on the ground. But for Haudenosaunee people, harvesting happens all year round. The very first harvest happens right away in the new year, which is, you know, we're harvesting maple sap. Some of our original instructions as Mohawks is to give thanks to these harvests. It's also an opportunity for us to be encouraging to creation around us. So when we are giving thanks or doing our ceremonies for opening the maple, that's the opportunity for maple as the leader of the trees to say, look at the people. Look at how appreciative they are. They're giving thanks to us. They're appreciating us for remembering our instructions that the Creator gave us as trees. We're giving thanks to the maple, but he's also encouraging the other trees to start blooming and to start with their cycle of life in the springtime. Our ceremonies are about encouragement. We're encouraging creation, and creation is encouraging us right back. And it goes back to the original instructions that we got from our creation story.
0: Mm. That's a beautiful connection between your mm-hmm. art and culture. Let's talk a little bit more about Sapling and Flint. What are each of your roles within the business? Jesse, let's start with you.
1: Yeah. So my role in everything is I am a trained goldsmith. I actually make the jewelry. I'm in the studio. We do have a studio in Six Nations. And Dakota does things on the business front. She is very much a creative authority in our designs. It's not just all my designs. I'm able to visualize it in metal. I'm really good at manipulating mm-hmm. things into silver and gold. So Dakota's a big part of the creativity. And that's why we call it Sapling and Flint. Mm-hmm. It's not just my designs.
0: And what drew you into the metalsmith, goldsmith trade?
1: My mother encouraged me to do it. I'm the youngest of four sisters. Me and Dakota are twins, but, you know, I'm a whole 15 minutes younger than her.
0: Hey, that's a big deal.
1: So I just remember being in high school where I ended up staying at a fifth year because I didn't know what I wanted to go to school for. And I was a kid and I wanted to play hockey. So that's what I wanted to do. I wanted to be able to play hockey for another year. So I did like another year of school just to improve my grades and whatnot, not knowing what I wanted to do. But at the time, I had my older sisters who were in university. And the one thing I remember about them coming home on weekends to visit is that, like, all the reading they had to do, all the essay writing they had to do, and it just didn't seem like a good feeling to me. Like, they were kind of always complaining about their schoolwork and that. And I'm like, man, is that really what I really want to do? And I had that conversation with my mom is, what do you want to do after high school? And a friend of hers who is a silversmith in Six Nations had mentioned to her that George Brown College has a jewelry arts and design program. We went to Toronto to an open house. My mother took me there, and I was 17 at the time. I didn't have much of an arts background myself. Like, I didn't even take it in high school. When I reflect on that, I've always been really good with my hands. Like, I've always kept my hands busy. I did do beadwork. I grew up playing hockey and lacrosse. I always had something in my hands. And so that's kind of how I am still today. So that's what got me into the jewelry field. It was just kind of my mom inspired me and took me to this open house at George Brown.
0: And yeah. Dakota, what about for you as somebody who wanted to go into the business world? What were you hoping to do with that?
2: I wouldn't say I had a background in business. Like, I never took it in school or anything, but I did my undergrad at Trent University in Indigenous Environmental Studies. I was one of the first people to graduate from that program there. And I'm exact opposite of Jesse in that regard. Like, I love to read. I love to research. And, you know, I love my culture too. And so I was able to incorporate that into my education. A big part of my post-secondary experience my big takeaway was to learn how to learn. And then I did my master's degree in Vancouver at the University of British Columbia in community planning. It was that whole experience being there where I'm learning about community engagement opportunities. But also when I was out there, like I maintained access to my culture. And so in 2010, I was Miss Indian World. I was crowned at the Gathering of Nations powwow in Albuquerque, New Mexico. And so for a year, I was very much a cultural ambassador or a bridge for our communities. So when I went to Vancouver for my master's degree, like I did, you know, people, when I went there, people knew who I was. And so people come up to me and say, oh, have you met so-and-so? They're from Six Nations. Or, oh, I know somebody, he's Mohawk from Cuga. There's some Onondagas living here. And so I basically found out just how many Haudenosaunee people were living on the Lower Mainland while I was there. And a bunch of us got together and we created our own dance troupe called the Eastern Sky Ambassadors. So we did a lot of like social dancing and education around Haudenosaunee arts and stories. We did performative productions of Haudenosaunee stories as well, not just social dancing. It was a lot more. That was really my first business, was learning how to manage a dance troupe And so a lot of that experience kind of culminated into like a

0: village where we come from. And that's just something that did not happen. Like, this is a plaza where, like, the businesses are there for 10, 15, 20 years. My son was 5 months old at the time. Like, I wasn't in a position to even be going back to work or school. I'm not sure what exactly it is that I'm doing with him. But suddenly, like, we're taking a leap to own an entire business. And at that time, too, is when we rebranded as well, too. So we were taking it seriously. Okay, we're opening up a store. That means we actually need a name. We need a logo. We need a proper brand. We didn't have that before. So, yeah, I wouldn't say that there was ever a point when we were really ready for it. It's just like the brick and mortar store was there, whether we were ready for it or not. We just had to take it.
1: Mm-hmm. And in terms of non-Indigenous people, do you get a lot of non-Indigenous people come through? And what are their reactions to these, you know, beautiful pieces that you've made?
0: I'm starting to find that non-Indigenous people who are visiting us do come to Six Nations specifically to come to our store.
2: Yeah. And they show their appreciation. There's nice vibes that come from people that come from off reserve.
0: Yeah, I like that. Like, we're starting to be a tourism destination that, yeah, people are driving, you know, 40 minutes from Burlington or some Oakville or somewhere, like, because they'll call me ahead of time, like, oh, wait, are you open today? What's your store hours? Because I'm driving from Oakville. Like, they can shop online. Our products are there online. I tell them that, but they want to come to the store. Like, they want to see the products. They do appreciate what it means to buy Indigenous made.
2: A lot of the times I hear that they say they follow us on social media, especially mm-hmm. on Instagram, because we're always doing a lot and our travels and that. So they all say they follow us, which is neat because our business, it's a journey for me in Dakota. We're evolving constantly and people say, oh, I've been following you for years and I finally made it to your store now. And then that's a big part of our journey, right? With our brand.
0: And when they have family visiting too, like I find a lot of customers will come in that, you know, they're from Canada or lived here for the last 30, 40 years, but then they have their mother from England comes over to visit. And so, you know, they decide to take her to the reserve. I get a lot of those kind mm-hmm. of people coming in too. But like, so just know that we get to the point where we are considered a destination location. Like, people come specifically to the reserve because they want to see our product. It's endearing for me to know that we've gotten kind of to that level as a business for people that actually want to come to the reserve specifically to see us.
1: Yeah, it's in a destination conversation as well. Mm-hmm. How do you think those conversations with non-Indigenous people or Indigenous people, for that matter, you know, about the jewelry and those connections that it has to your culture, how do you think that that can be used to share? And to share understanding and to teach.
0: I mean, that kind of goes back to the conversation we had about like the maple leaf.
1: Yeah.
0: Every piece in our collections is like that. All of them. Like, I have people come in and saying like, oh, what is that? Is that a tennis racket? I'm like, no, that's a goalie stick. A lacrosse stick, but they've never seen or played or heard of lacrosse. And so they think it's a goalie. They think it's a tennis racket. So we can tell.
2: One question it's not just us as artists that people get a lot, but people that do beadwork, you'll get non-native people saying, am I allowed to wear that? Mm-hmm. Can I buy this? That happens at powwows, and you'll see people like online just saying like, oh, I love your work. Those are amazing. Am I even allowed to wear those because they're Indigenous mm-hmm. made and designed? Mm-hmm. Just put it out there. Like, if an artist has it for sale, it's something that they made and it's absolutely something for you to wear. There are aspects of my culture where I wouldn't put them into metal. Like, there are some things in our culture that's not for me to put into a design. So I'm not going to go and put out something that's not going to be wearable. So the designs, like I said, when I kind of start something new, it's because I'm going to make a piece that I would love to wear. And so, and the quote will put her spin on it and it'll get put into a new Sapling and Flint design. So that's something that comes up quite a bit, is people sometimes feel like they can't wear our stuff just because they're not Indigenous. But that's not true at all.
0: It's a careful balance with our, you know, how do you navigate an Indigenous owned arts based business and products and people feeling welcome or invited to wear them? And I have a number of friends all across Canada and the United States who are in my position. They're female entrepreneurs, but I've seen brands completely just, you know, they give up on their brand, they give up on their business, and, you know, they might try something else. And a big part of it is like, they're not quite tapping a market that thinks that they can wear their products. If your stuff is too Indigenous looking, it's not to say that it's, no, don't do that. Like, I'm not saying that at all. Make all your designs Indigenous. But like, if you want to be in business, your products have to be marketable and people have to feel invited to wear them. And it can't be a conversation with every single customer that, you know, they can or can't wear this design and this design. So our brand has developed

0: in a way where people feel invited to wear most of our collections, where it's not a question where they can wear those things. And so it is a balance. And I find almost any an entrepreneur in our position where we're kind of arts based or with our designs, like it's we're always trying to navigate that, making people feel invited to wear our designs, to be able to buy them, to be able to support our business without having to be like sales pitchy about it at the same time too. Cause that's exhausting. It's exhausting to have that conversation all the time too. Absolutely. Yeah.
1: Mm-hmm. That said, how do you hope that your work, your designs, and your business, helps contribute to the representation of the Haudenosaunee culture?
0: What I love is just some of the opportunities that our jewelry has brought to us. Like recently, Jesse finished, I think it was 14 gold lacrosse sticks. Wow. In 10 karat gold. But we were invited to make all of the MVP awards for all the games for the Man Cup. So that's Senior A.
2: Yeah, it's the Senior A Canadian Lacrosse Championship. It was hosted in Six Nations this year. And the Six Nations Chiefs is our team. They won it 2 times in a row. They're back-to-back Canadian, like, national Man Cup champions. Mm-hmm. They really brought a lot to the community when it comes to promoting Six Nations. They wanted to make sure that everybody that came from near and far to watch the Man Cup, that they were getting a good experience from Six Nations. And it was awesome to be able to be approached by the team's owner to be a part of that. I put a lot of time and attention into those lacrosse sticks because the players that were winning them, they're all pro lacrosse players. Yeah. They're all professionals. And I'm like, man, I want them coming back. I want to see that on their social media. Like, hopefully they're wearing them in that. I think that's really promoting who we are as Haudenosaunee artists anyways. That was like kind of the pinnacle for me in the last year, mm-hmm. is being able to make these gold pendants.
1: Right, right. Thank you so much for spending some time with me today, Jesse.
0: Yeah.
1: And Dakota.
0: Yeah, I appreciate it.
1: Have a great day.
0: Yeah, thank you.
2: Take care.
1: Jesse and Dakota Brandt are Mohawk twins from Six Nations of the Grand River. Together, they own Sapling and Flint. This is Unreserved on CBC Radio 1, Sirius XM, U.S. Public Radio, and Native Voice 1. I'm Rosanna Deerchild. Still ahead, we'll head back to the Blood Tribe and Bert Tallman's workshop, Black Elk Art. Taking us there, an oldie but a goldie from 1975. That's when folk singer Shin Goose and poet Duke Redbird founded the record label Native Country. As Indigenous artists, the Ojibwe duo found the music industry difficult to navigate, so they took matters into their own hands to create a record label. Shin Goose's debut was their first and only album. Silver River features lyrics written by Duke and sung by Shin Goose. The song was re-released in 2014 on a compilation album called Native North America. That collection was nominated for a Grammy Award in the category of Best Historical Album. This is Silver River.

0: That was Silver River by Shin Goose and Duke Redbird. You're listening to Unreserved on CBC Radio 1, Sirius XM, U.S. Public Radio, and Native Voice 1. I'm Rosanna Deerchild. We're going to take a quick break. When we come back, we'll join Blackfoot silversmith and lapidary artist Bert Tallman at his home and studio on Ghana First Nation.
1: 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Good afternoon. I'm Julie Buckingham. In downtown Winnipeg at 1:30, it's 18. In Brandon, it's 21. And Thompson is 18 degrees. The Canadian Union of Public Employees Local 500 is mourning the sudden passing of its leader. CUPE says 55-year-old President Gord Delbridge died after a medical emergency yesterday. He was elected president in 2015 and represented over 5,000 members working at the City of Winnipeg and other groups. Mayor Scott Gillingham says Delbridge was a tireless advocate of Manitoba's labor movement and fought hard for his members. The search for two boys swept away by fast-moving rapids in the White Shell is now into its fourth day. RCMP say efforts continue on Nudimick Lake and nearby shorelines to find the 10 and 13-year-old brothers missing since Saturday. Police are encouraging boaters in the area to report anything that may help locate the children, including finding footwear or clothing. The Sturgeon Falls Trail remains closed while that investigative work continues. A provincial by-election is underway in the north. Four candidates are running for the seat in the riding of the Pas-Kamisak. It was previously held by NDP member Amanda Laughlin, who died in March. Currently, the governing New Democrats hold 33 seats in the legislature, the PCs 20. The Liberals hold one. Polls close at 8.
0: Welcome back to Unreserved. Today, Indigenous jewelers who create wearable art inspired by culture, history, and their traditional territory. Earlier this year, we took Unreserved on the road to Blackfoot territory.
2: This band of Blackfoot are called Ghana. Yeah. And then next one, just over to the west, is Piikani. Yeah, Piikani, and to the north is Siksika. Yeah. And then down into Montana is Skapipiikani.
3: Oh, that's cool.
0: Ghana First Nation, also known as the Blood Tribe, makes up the largest reserve in Canada.
2: It's got 550 square miles. Mm-hmm. It goes almost to the mountains and almost to Lethbridge. It is outside Lethbridge, actually.
0: And in one of its pockets of land, you'll find Bert Tallman and his wife, Rose. Bert is an artist who works with metal and stone, and she creates beadwork. He gets much of his inspiration from the land around him, the land that he grew up on.
2: We just lived across the coulee, and where we got our water is right from down near the creek here. There's a spring that runs all year. Back in the day, it was dug out, and there was a culvert that was set in there. And a lot of the neighbors would come to get their water from there. There was still a few. There was three that I remember that still had a team of horses and their wagons, and they would come and fill up their galvanized barrels and head home from there. But that was a good jaunt for a little guy like me to go all the way up the hill and up to where we stayed. I have those two buckets. I remember you'd have to rest along the way. But in the wintertime, we'd have a sled that we would use.
0: Bert still takes frequent walks on the land. He often brings back materials for his jewelry, like amelite, which is the official gemstone of Alberta. He tells us all about it here in his sunroom as we drink tea and look out at Chief Mountain. That spectacular view is one of the most recognizable peaks of the Rocky Mountains because it looks like the face of a chief wearing a headdress. Bert says you never know what treasures you might find here in the foothills of the Rockies.
2: there's a lot of areas here that are really unique. Like my hiking areas, there's some places where there is some teepee rings that people are not even aware of. And there are some locations that are just so unique with respect to landscape and just the surroundings on it. Hardly anyone has been there. Sometimes I think that, but it doesn't always happen that people, you think that you've been the only one there. I'll tell you one story. So, because I'm a jeweler and into lapidary, cutting and polishing stones, so I'm always looking for stones, you know, any place where I'm going. So I'm up in the mountains. I'm walking in an area where I thought, I bet I'm the only one that's ever been here. Just from how isolated it is, I thought, I'm sure that I'm the first person to see with my eyes what's going on, what's here. So there's a little creek only about a couple of feet wide, just as clear as can be. And I thought, I'm going to follow it and find out the source of this creek. So I'm following it upstream. It's quite steep. And I only go about 200-300 yards. And out of the ground is just bubbling water. There's an artesian well. And so I take my water bottle and I empty it first and then get some of that water and drink some. Really good, like the best water. So I have some of that, and then I fill my other one, and standing around again, just taking it all in. Like, this is so pristine. It is so beautiful here. So I thought, I'm going to go back down along the stream, and I actually walked past where I was, and then there was a game trail. And as I'm about to cross the creek, in the water, there's this blue stone. And I thought, wow, turquoise. Never has there been found turquoise in our area. So I'm the first one. So I take this blue stone, and I'm admiring it and looking at it. And I thought, when I get home, I'll cut it and see just the quality of it. So I put it in my pocket, and I forget about it. About 2 months later, I got that jacket on, and feeling in my pocket, oh, look at this. Oh, yeah, the stone, and I'm looking at it. It looks different. And I press on it, and because turquoise, if it's really low quality, you could almost rub the material on turquoise. It's very chalky. So I was really examining it, but then I thought, I'm going to press it hard, and I pressed it really hard, and it cracked. And I smelt it. Gum.
0: That's Bert Tallman, Blackfoot jewelry maker from Ghana First Nation, sharing some of the inspirations behind his metalsmith work. From the kitchen table, we headed out to his workshop, where he showed us some of the many tools he uses to create his one-of-a-kind pieces. And then we pulled up some stools for a longer talk. Well, first of all, thank you for having me in your art studio. Having us here is amazing. Can you tell us where we are right now?
2: You are in my studio. This is where I do lapidary and jewelry. It's classified as jewelry art rather than just jewelry.
0: Tell us what kind of art you do. What do you mean by jewelry art?
2: I cut and polish my own stones. I do a lot of inlay with the cabochons, I guess you'd call them. But that's connecting different types of stone together to come up with a design. So some of the pieces that you've seen will incorporate turquoise, ammalite, mammoth ivory, and other types of semi-precious stones. I tried to have a design. Sometimes they're 3D. Other times they're just how they are, just cutting it. And once I have that done, then I do the silversmithing, which includes either argentium or sterling silver. And again, I use the raw materials, and I use different techniques with argentium. You could fuse that, but then there are also other types of metals, such as with sterling, you do solder. And then occasionally gold, mixing it with silver or with argentium. And then there's different techniques that are used, which may include overlay, stamping, some drilling. But the whole process, you come up with a design.
0: It's quite a intricate process that you undergo in some of these pieces. How long does it generally take you to make a piece?
2: It could take a week, depending on the design. And if I have to do some carving, especially with the ivory, mammoth ivory, mammoth tusk ivory, I have to carve it using certain tools to come up with a design. So there's a bit of a process. And then if there's a cord that's going to be put on, my wife, Rose, she'll do the beading on that. And she uses the peyote stitch. That is very time-consuming and takes a lot of patience. But it looks the best when it's done.
0: Earlier, you had shared a little bit about how you came to start making this beautiful jewelry. Could you relay that story with us and share it with our audience?
2: I learned silversmithing and lapidary from a well-known jewelry artist. His name is Jimmy Calabaza. His Pueblo name is Cowan. He was the one that introduced me to this art form. He had a lot of patience, too, to teach me on cutting stones, polishing, and then with metalsmithing.
0: And why did you want to take that journey?
2: I used to do other types of crafting. I did leather crafts and also did replicas of regalia, but I realized that I didn't get the return that I should have got for the amount of time that I spent creating those items.
0: And how long have you been an artist? Is this something that you did from your childhood, or where did that journey begin for you?
2: As a kid, I would watch my grandmother and aunties and my uncles doing different types of crafts. My uncles would be doing some carving on wood, and my grandmother and aunties, they did a lot of beading, and then also too with leather. I'm guessing it was hand tanned leather. And they also made household items from antler or horn of bighorn sheep. And they were used for utensils at home. And there was even spoons that were used, yeah.
0: You know, our people often are artists or writers or singers or drummers or dancers, or they paint. What was it about making, you know, these things that reached you, that you felt was something you wanted to do?
2: It was in me all the time that just wanted to make stuff. And my father saw that, and he encouraged me to pursue it a little bit further. He actually sent me to a leather workshop, some lessons on how to make purses and wallets and so forth. So he was very supportive of the work that I wanted to do, even as a child. And just being influenced with that type of people around me, my relatives, my family, they were all into art. And when we would go to like a powwow, I watched the chicken dancers. I do chicken dancing myself. I've got a regalia that, and that's it's been sitting there for a while. But if somebody has the right music, my legs start going.
0: Cue the powwow music, somebody.
2: Yeah, so it's been there all the time. My family and friends, we all do, been into crafting, and it's just part of our culture.
0: Earlier when we were having coffee in your beautiful sunroom, looking over the mountains in the valleys and the fields, you shared some of your upbringing with us, your childhood. You were raised by your grandparents until you were six. Can you share a little bit about what that was like?
2: It was quite different. My grandfather was a hunter and a trapper, and many times I go with him. Sometimes early morning, we go fishing. Before the sun come up, we're on a team of horses off to the river, and I never saw him have a fishing rod, but when we got there, he would get a willow, and he had a little bit of line and a hook, and he'd get me to look for little bugs around there. It was a really calming, very comfortable lifestyle. My grandmother didn't speak any English, and they were very traditional. They would pick berries at certain time periods throughout the year. And then during hunting season or towards the end of August, there would be mountain berries. And then also, too, he would be hunting elk. And there was no social services at that time. So everything was done in a traditional manner. And with the food sources, it was all from the land.
0: This is Unreserved on CBC Radio 1, Sirius XM, U.S. Public Radio, and Native Voice 1. I'm Rosanna Deerchild. My guest today is Bert Tallman. He's a Blackfoot silversmith and lapidary artist from Kaurna First Nation in southern Alberta. Bert was raised on the land by his grandparents. That's where his journey to become an artist began. He watched and learned from his grandparents, who made household items from things like antlers and horns from bighorn sheep. But his young life took a turn when, at 6 years old, he was returned to his parents.
2: Well, my grandmother passed away, so went back home mostly at my parents. And shortly after, things kind of went upside down with 60 Scoop Residential School. It was, I don't know why they would think that they could raise us better. Nothing was good about it.
0: Were you taken to residential school or scooped?
2: Both. Yeah.
0: Can you share that story with me?
2: Well, I was about 8 years old when I was taken from my home, but it was on the other side of the mountains. It felt like if you cut yourself, for instance, if you fell and you cut yourself, you would go to your parents and they would comfort you and they would fix you up and say, you'll be okay, and away you go. That wasn't there, having that parent or someone that cared about you to be able to comfort you, to be able to care for you. So it was cold and it was mechanical. And then I think what helped me to survive was knowing that people have the potential to show kindness, like my parents and my grandparents. Just having that upbringing. And then it wasn't very good after that.
0: And were you completely disconnected from your family and community, or how long were you away for?
2: Yeah, I was gone for about a year from went for that scoop.
0: So first you were scooped and you spent a year on the other side of the mountain, and then were sent back, and then went to residential school?
2: That's right, yeah. And then when I came back, things were not well here either. It was, yeah, it was an area time that I don't really like thinking about, because it just brings back bad memories, and it brings back bad feelings. There was a time when I was very bitter, very angry. I wanted revenge. I was about 15 years old. But I went and talked to my auntie, and she told me, I'm not going to tell you what to do, but I'll tell you what helped me. She had gone through something similar. She said that, you think about it, what will happen if you follow through on your feelings of revenge and bitterness and all these? It's just going to be, you might be in jail. Somebody might kill you. You might kill somebody. But I'll tell you something that I was told, that all humans were created with the potential to show kindness and love, those kind of qualities. And if you show those qualities, it'll make you feel better. You're going to find those people that will continue to be prejudiced. There's going to be people that are going to be showing negative qualities, negative attitudes. You'll have to overlook them. But in every culture, every nation of people, you're going to find those people that are kind, that will show you, that will dignify you. Those are the people that you'll find them. And over time, I've had that. I've got different friendships now that are of different nationalities. And really, when you think about it, our Creator designed us with that potential as humans to show kindness to one another. And later on, I found out that what you said was found in the Bible.
0: Yay for aunties, right?
2: That's right.
0: Aunties saved the world.
2: Well, and she replaced my grandma. Yeah, so I took her as my grandma. Anytime I had some issues, I'd go see her. She was a great cook. She'd be always cooking some kind of pastry. She'd treat me really well. Come in, have some tea, and I felt like a growing up. And our tea over here, that's the kind of tea that most of us like, right? Mint tea.
0: Wild mint tea.
2: That's right, wild mint tea. A little bit of, if you mix it up with red rose tea and wild mint, good combination.
0: Good, noted. So besides your auntie sort of redirecting your life from a violent sort of frame of mind to this beautiful art and culture that you have found yourself in, what else happened for you that sort of changed your direction?
2: Well, being a student of the Bible has helped me quite a bit. That it has helped my children, ourselves, and it's helped us to have a good life skills. Gives us a hope for the future. All those good qualities. And it's not going to be always the way it is. It's just wrong how things are, how people are. It's just continually in that direction with how people act around the world, like greed and pride and those kind of things. It's not productive at all. Until the people start recognizing that we all need someone other than ourselves. And that's really our Creator. We call him Abstatoki, or Tsipatapio. Abstatoki is Creator. Tsipatapio is Source of Life. And he does have a name, too. And a lot of people don't know that. And his name actually means causes to become. He caused the earth to become what it is, caused the caused humans and everything on the earth to become what they are, except that humans made a bad choice right from the beginning. But he still has that good purpose in mind that he's going to bring about his original purpose for humans, which is peaceful. And that's helped me quite a bit.
0: And do you find that that spiritual nourishment also in your work that you do? Or why do you do it?
2: Well, I try to be respectful of designs that have a spiritistic nature to it. So I avoid those ones. I try and make designs that are generic in nature or something to do with nature, like itself, like creation. But yeah, it's a sensitive topic with people that have different beliefs. Everybody has a free will, different choices, so you got to respect that. Mm-hmm. And if they choose that they want to do a certain thing, just let them be with what they decide. We can't force anybody to say or do anything.
0: What do you find in doing this work? What does it do for Bert?
2: Well, it satisfies my creativity. That's really what the whole thing. I want to make things, and that satisfies that. And then also, too, you need to make a living. Mm-hmm. And that, too, is, and I'd like to share it with others. So I have up to 4 or 5 students here that could learn at a time. But I've had up to one, which was my son, or my daughter. I've taught them just one-on-one, but I've had up to 4 or 5 at one time.
0: Why? Why do you want to pass on this knowledge, this art knowledge to other students?
2: Well, I'm not getting any younger.
0: You don't look a day over. No.
2: So I like just to share it. If there's somebody that wants to learn, I'm willing to share it. And that's the same with my instructor, my first one, Cowan. He was willing to share his knowledge of how to make jewelry, and he willingly showed me, and I just want to do the same. Mm-hmm. Using modern methods, of course. Yeah, it makes it a little quicker.
0: I'd say.
2: Yeah, so that's about it then, yeah.
0: Well, thank you so much for your time today and showing me around.
2: Yeah, well, thank you for coming.
0: Bert Tallman is a lapidary and jewelry artist. He's a member of the Blackfoot tribe and works out of his home on the Kaurna First Nation in southern Alberta. That's all our time on Radio Indigenous. This episode was produced by Kim Casher, Rhiannon Johnson, Elena Hudgens-Lyle, and Amanda Gear. 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You can also find and follow us wherever you get your podcasts. I'm your favorite cousin, Rosanna Deerchild, coming at you from Winnipeg in Treaty 1 territory. Kinanaskamit Nawa. Agusang.

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1: Feel that?
2: That's the thrill of the Northern Super League. And it's back on CBC Gem, with six fierce clubs battling all season long for glory. From coast to coast, Canada's first professional women's soccer league is bringing the heat. For the fans who live for the roar of the crowd, the last-minute winner, and the moments that make sports unforgettable, this is your season. Watch the Northern Super League.

0: Welcome to The Story From Here. I'm Gloria Makarenko in Vancouver. Over the summer months, we're repeating some of our favorite programs from this past broadcast season. And in this first half hour, you'll hear stories that first aired on our April 7th show, including...
1: It can be helpful to know that one's not alone in this situation, and there may be others who are themselves struggling to make ends meet and haven't reached out to the food bank. And we do want to create some destigmatization of the situation so that folks who need help know that they can and should reach out for it. And so, certainly having these conversations is the first step. And then I think for us, it's the continued advocacy with all levels of government to sort of say, hey, with these particular demographics, these are folks who are, you know, for all intents and purposes, doing everything right, which then means we need to look at systemic change.
0: The number of seniors having to turn to food banks for help continues to grow in communities across the country. We'll hear how a Calgary organization is helping and what challenges they're facing. That story's coming up this half hour. But first, a milestone for an Ottawa area library. The Sunnyside Library branch in Ottawa is a beacon in its neighborhood. The branch celebrated its 75th anniversary last week. Ottawa Morning's Hallie Cottenham dropped by to talk to some of the Sunnyside regulars.
2: So, Nora, give it a go.
3: A kit. I top tap it on.
4: I'm here today because I'm here to help a friend studying. So since I'm already here, I'm going to try to do my best to read one thing that I've never read before.
5: I have an exam, so I'm here to study.
2: Now, I can't help but notice you were on your phone, my friend.
5: I was taking a break.
2: Oh, I see. Okay.
6: My name is Sharania.
2: How old are you, Sharania?
6: 5 and a half.
2: So can you tell me what you're doing?
6: I'm drawing a garden.
2: Can I ask you a question about why you like the library?
6: Because I like to read.
2: Like what kind of books?
6: Like smart books.
7: Sure. My name is Julia. This is my little 2-year young, Luciana. And we love coming to the library to read books and do crafts and color. And most importantly, for the social aspect of meeting new friends.
2: Could I get the sound of Luciana cutting?
8: Sure. She's brilliant for cutting.
7: Well, they also have the story times, too, for babies, and that's really fun, too, because they get to be in circle with other little ones and read books together and sing songs, so we love that.
9: Do you want to try reading? Come on. I'm Niketan. I'm from India, basically, but we moved to Canada like 4 or 5 years ago. I'm trying to entertain my daughter, so she loves coming to library, meet new friends, do crafts, and that's how we find different people, and then it's kind of great.
2: What makes a library a good library?
6: Clean.
2: Yeah.
6: Books.
2: Lots of them.
6: And quiet.
2: Quiet. Why is that important?
6: Because other people are reading.
2: Other people are reading, yeah. So we're not speaking too loud.
6: Yeah.
2: But does the librarian ever shush people?
6: No.
2: No, not anymore. That's the old days.
10: My name is Sarah. I'm here with my little baby, Sophie. She likes reading books, so every time we want to introduce her new books, so it's like cozy, and I like the activities that we can do here, and she can meet other children, so it's like a nice place for her.
2: Yeah. And for you too?
10: Yeah, sure.
2: Why?
10: I like seeing her enjoying, so looking for books or do some colors or anything else, so that makes me relax.
2: And that's important too.
10: Yeah, sure.
11: Yeah. Playing a game. Usually we just play this, but I was bored, so I don't know.
12: So, on this, you can go to the computers and find kids. We'll give you options to play certain games. Well, we come here for every Wednesday, we come here for books. Also, because our parents need us out of the house.
13: I'm Emma.
14: How old are you, Emma?
13: 9.
14: What is it about the library you like?
13: All the books. I really like the graphic novels and Geronimo Stilton.
15: It's a wonderful place to come. Once a week, I pick the girls up, my granddaughters, up from Hopewell School, and we have a treat in one of the local restaurants, coffee shops, and then we come here. And one of the girls is a voracious reader and just can't stay away from the books, and the other is in the process of learning how to read, but loves the fact that there are art activities, craft act. I used to bring my young children here, and the librarians are always so incredibly helpful, and they make lovely suggestions.
14: So you raised readers, and now you have reading grandchildren.
15: Exactly.
14: That's how it works.
15: Yeah.
16: Harry Potter and the Philosopher's Stone.
14: This is book number one?
16: Yeah.
14: Okay.
16: Mr. and Mrs. Dursley of number 4 Privet Drive were proud to say that they were perfectly normal. Thank you very much. They are the last people you would expect to be involved in anything strange or mysterious because they just didn't hold with such nonsense.
17: Right leg goes through.
18: This is Tai Chi.
14: Can you describe the scene?
18: Sure. We have two instructors and they are teaching 108 moves of Tai Chi to a beautiful group of people.
19: Kim is a kin.
14: Good job, Nora.
19: Thank
14: Good
19: you.
14: Good job. Soon you'll be reading Harry Potter.
20: I'm studying for my dry needling exam.
14: Your what exam?
20: Dry needling. It's like acupuncture, but for physios.
14: So why have you come to the library to do that work?
20: Because I needed some peace and some quiet and a big space to study.
14: Why is this different from home?
20: Oh, because at home there's distraction, my bed, my cat. I can't focus.
21: So I'm just here to, it's about the time of the year that you do your taxes. So I'm here getting all the documents and all the receipts and all the tax preparations for my business. I believe I'm more productive when I'm here than when I'm at home.
14: So there's no housework around you, no distractions?
21: Yes, no distractions, 100%. While I was a student, I used to come here a lot and it used to be very quiet. And I just feel more comfortable with, like, the people around here and the setup.
22: I like the brunch because there is a lot to choose, things to choose from. I like to read about the current events. I like to read Globe and Mail. It has some really interesting articles.
14: And you prefer to have a paper copy of it in your hands?
22: I do prefer a hand copy, yes. I can go through pages and I can see a lot more than in my cell phone. I just like to hold it in my hand, you know, and it makes me relax much more. Oh, I've been here a good 30 years, I would say. It's been a really, you know, great place to come. There's no limit to what you can do here.
14: It's like a smorgasbord, right? At the library.
22: Smorgasbord, yes, a good word, yes.
0: Voices from the Sunnyside Library branch in Ottawa. It marked its 75th anniversary last week. Just a reminder about how vital libraries are to our communities right across the country.

0: A new report by the Calgary Food Bank shows many older adults and senior citizens are in need of food support for the first time in their lives. They surveyed clients last summer to find out more about their level of food insecurity. Melissa Fromm is the president and CEO of the Food Bank, and here she is with Ted Henley, guest host of The Homestretch.
1: Hi, Ted. How are you doing?
2: I'm okay, thank you. Thanks for being here today. And what did your survey find that kind of stood out for you?
1: You know, for me, I think one of the data points that really stood out in this study is that 64% of our elderly clients that we surveyed are accessing the Calgary Food Bank for the first time in their life. This is the first time in their life that they faced any level of poverty or food insecurity. These are folks who worked their entire lives, paid their mortgages, raised their kids, and now here they are in what should really be their golden years, and they can't even afford to make ends meet and put food on the table.
2: Wow. That change in income, it kind of triggered this. Is that what the survey is telling you?
1: No, look, there's a few details that we're really teasing out of that particular data point. And there's a combination of things. Obviously, as you get into those retirement years, you're on more of a fixed income, whether you've saved for retirement or not. The revenue that's coming in is now fixed. But also, and I think a more substantial part of this equation is on the expense side, where the income, the household income is fixed, the expenses are not fixed. And the levels of inflation that we have seen over the last few years in housing and utilities and fuel and groceries. And then for this demographic, one that's particularly notable is medical expenses. And so that leaves these folks then obviously with that income statement not being quite so balanced.
2: Oh, okay. And is that what was behind, you know, prompting the survey in the first place, or was there a bigger thing going on here?
1: Well, you know, for us at the Food Bank over the last few years, we've certainly had significant increases in overall demand for support from us. And so we've just been looking into who are these people that are coming to us for support that perhaps we haven't seen before. And this particular demographic really stood out to us. And so it did lead us to look a little bit more into the details of what's really behind these numbers.
2: Are you seeing in general more people now relying on the Food Bank, you know, for longer periods of time?
1: Certainly. And, you know, this demographic and another that we're seeing a significant increase in is, you know, for lack of better terms, the working poor. And these are two groups, with the seniors and the working poor, where there's not an easy solution. This isn't sort of an emergency situation of a lost job or a one-time emergency expense or a health crisis that just needs to be resolved and then I'll be back on my feet. These are both demographics, with the working poor and the senior citizens, where it's more chronic that, you know, they're doing everything right. They've saved for retirement, or they have a full-time job, whatever that situation is, and yet they just can't make ends meet because of the inflation that we've seen in recent years. And so that has led to more chronic use of food bank resources over the last few years.
2: So, Melissa, with the information you've gathered from the survey, what do you do with it now that you have, you know, the data in place here?
1: You know, for us, there's a couple of things. Part of it is just this conversation that we're having today, and it's letting people in the community know, in part because this is how we ensure that we can do advocacy and talk with levels of government about what we're seeing, but also because where there's smoke, there's fire, and we want to make sure that folks who perhaps themselves are in this demographic and are facing food insecurity and struggling to make ends meet, it can be helpful to know that one's not alone in this situation, and there may be others who are themselves struggling to make ends meet and haven't reached out to the food bank. And we do want to create some destigmatization of the situation so that folks who need help know that they can and should reach out for it. And so, you know, certainly having these conversations is the first step. And then I think for us, it's the continued advocacy with all levels of government to sort of say, hey, with these particular demographics, these are folks who are, you know, for all intents and purposes, doing everything right.

0: who may be needing the support of the food bank know that they're not alone? And how important is that?
1: It's so important. And, you know, one of the things we see, and particularly with our older clients, is that for the most part, these are folks who have tried so hard to make it on their own that by the time they are coming to us at the Calgary Food Bank, they have been skipping meals. They've been making sacrifices to what they're purchasing. They're you know, some of them are saying, well, I just eat protein once a week. And so they're making a lot of concessions and a lot of sacrifices before they ever show up asking for help. And what we really want to get across to people is that, you know, don't wait until the fridge is completely empty and until you're malnourished, until you're starting to see the side effects of those choices on your health. Come and get help before it reaches that inflection point.
0: Okay, thanks for clarifying that, Melissa. I appreciate that. And getting back to, you know, governments and the connection of, you know, what governments, I guess at all three levels, can be doing here. Can you elaborate on that?
1: You know, again, we're looking at populations that are on fixed income. They have limited resources, and there's a combination of, you know, should we be looking at how we're supporting these populations more, particularly seniors if they're living in low-income situations? Are government supports that are currently in existence adequate for what the cost of living is today? I think we also need to look at some of these issues of inflation. I mean, anybody who's filled up their car in our province and even across our country this week is probably seeing a much higher price tag than they did a couple of weeks ago at the pump. And what are our governments doing to help ensure affordability for everyday Albertans, everyday Canadians across the board?
0: You just touched on something that I want to ask here as we kind of wrap up the conversation, Melissa. You know, we're all hit by the rising cost of food and gasoline and those types of things. How is the food bank still able to meet the need of clients?
1: You know, it's been rough. I'm not going to lie. It's, you know, we get ourselves kind of caught in the middle of a few different elements here, because obviously at times like this, when we see price increases, we see more demand. Times like this, we typically also see fewer donations because everybody is paying a little bit more for everything, and that means there's a little bit less at the end of the month to give. But also as an organization, you know, we run a fleet of trucks that are picking up food and dropping off food all day. We spend about $10,000 a month on fuel alone. So we just saw a 30% increase on that budget line for the month, and we purchase about $10 million worth of food every year to ensure that our clients are getting access to a healthy, well-rounded diet. And so that means that we're purchasing dairy, and we're purchasing produce, and we're purchasing protein. And the cost of those items go up significantly when the cost of transportation goes up. And so, you know, we're kind of feeling it from every side right now, I'm not going to lie. And so we're, you know, we work our way through it, and sometimes it means we have to make some tough choices about how much we can give away, and sometimes it means we have to triage our clients a little bit more to make sure the people who need us most get what they need, and sometimes we just hope that Calgary steps up and makes sure that we have what we need so we can serve everybody who needs it.
0: Melissa, thanks for the conversation this afternoon. I appreciate your time. Thank you.
1: No, thank you so much.
2: A sobering look at just how the rising cost of food and housing is having an impact on senior citizens. Melissa Fromm is the president and CEO of the Calgary Food Bank. And thanks so much to Ted Henley, guest host of The Homestretch in Calgary.

0: Sometimes the foods we grew up with don't make it to the restaurant menu, like Kraft dinner, tinned fish, or if you're a Maritimer, Nan's bottled mousse. But right now, sardines are making a comeback, and food influencers are leading the charge. Why the sudden resurgence of the small fish? The CBC's Leila Beaudoin wanted to find out, so she stopped by Annie's Wine Bar in St. John's.
1: What is it about fish you may never have been to see, never eaten or seen? Fish that shape your destiny, that's the thing about fish.
2: I'm glad that people are actually open to trying these things, you know? Like, a lot of the time people will come

0: I'm in there like, 10 fish. Like, why do you have 10 fish? We're like, because it's delicious.
1: Tell me what went behind your decision making when you were like, let's put sardines on the menu.
0: It's a snack bar. We needed something quick and easy and delicious, and we really like sardines or tin fish. I mean, I don't know what else to say.
1: Well, they're delicious.
0: They're delicious. They're just sustainable. Yeah, it's a nice snack, salty, to have with your wine.
1: There's something really fun, too, about the packaging and the cuteness of it. What do you think about that is something about that people enjoy now when it comes to eating? It seems to be more about that experience.
0: Yeah, I don't know if people know what to expect when they order the sardines or tin fish. And it comes in the tin, we just open it, sprinkle some salt on it, a little pack of chili oil, some lemon, and some toast. And, I mean, it's delicious. You don't need much else. I mean, we eat it for breakfast quite often. That's how we like to eat breakfast. We have some fish, some eggs, some toast, and we sit and graze, and we're like, why not bring that here?
1: Not only is it available in restaurants, but when you go on socials now,
0: yeah,
1: the wellness industry are promoting sardines,
0: yeah,
1: because they
0: well,
1: are
0: so
1: hella healthy.
0: Yeah. Yeah. And, I mean, maybe it's just because of my age. My phone listens to me, but it's all about protein, right? So it's like, it's a great, quick protein. I tell people that come and buy it to go all the time, like, a quick dinner, make a bowl of rice, throw a tin of sardines on top of it, and you're good. So the sardines here come with sourdough bread, right, or baguette, if we're running low, we toast it, and then just sardines with a bit of Newfoundland sea salt sprinkled on top, and a slice of lemon to squeeze onto your sardines, and a little pack of chili oil if you want to spice it up, because you don't need much else. We like to put a bit of the packaging on the plate as well, so that you know what you're getting.
1: It says about, you know, we are a fishery backbone province. Herring, sardines,
0: yep,
1: are used to bait lobster, another sort of poor man's food, which is now, you know, one of the most coveted species on global markets.
0: Yeah.
1: What do you think it says about our value as a place and a people when it comes to the food that we are adjacent to? I mean, there's sardines out there, and
0: I mean, when it comes to seafood season, it's hard for us to get, like, I know it sounds crazy, but for restaurants, it's hard for us to get fresh local seafood because it's all being sent off island because it's so wanted, you know? So it makes us desirable, I'd say, as a food place. And we're very lucky when we can get the things.
1: Do you think with spaces like Annie's Portage, that there's room for growth when it comes to the seafood industry and making it more available locally?
0: Yes. Always. Right, Audrey?
2: Always.
0: Yeah.
1: I can hear that immediate yes. Is there anything else you could tell me about that? Like, perhaps why it would be economically viable?
0: I mean, it's here. Like, why shouldn't it be accessible for us? Like, we should be able to use these things and serve them.
2: Well, I mean, during capelin season, when the capelin are rolling in, I mean, you don't really see a whole lot of restaurants or people packaging it to sell it. I mean, like, you get your dried capelin,
0: yeah,
2: and a couple restaurants around town will do their thing, but I mean, like, the amount of capelin that come in on the shores, like, it could definitely be a huge market here.
0: And it's delicious.
2: It's delicious, and
0: yeah,
2: it's right there, and it's fresh.
0: Good for you.
3: That's the thing about fish.
0: Yeah, in the past few years, it's really kind of taken off. Our cupboard at home is like

0: That was Chef Celeste Ma and Audrey Brown from Annie's Wine Bar in St. John's, Newfoundland. They were speaking with the CBC's Leila Beaudoin. I'm Gloria Makarenko in Vancouver, and this is a repeat episode of The Story From Here with highlights from our past broadcast year. We'll be right back.
1: 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Good afternoon. I'm Julie.

0: Buckingham. In downtown Winnipeg, 2:30, it's 19. Brandon is 21. Thompson is also 19 degrees. Winnipeg police say a teen is facing animal cruelty charges after officers found a dead cat. They were called Monday night to the Centennial neighborhood, and they say the animal was brought to the area in a plastic bag, then attacked with a knife. The 16-year-old is charged with killing or injuring animals, causing unnecessary suffering to an animal, and possession of a weapon, and remains in custody. Winnipeg police say a fifth suspect is under arrest in a string of catalytic converter thefts. Officers say 13 of the auto parts were stolen from vehicles between late April and June across the city. WPS said last week four people had been nabbed. Today we learned a 44-year-old man is also now charged. The piece, which contains precious metals, converts pollutants in exhaust into less toxic substances. The White House says its new tariffs on Canadian goods are a targeted measure in response to Ottawa's own policies. It's accusing Canada of playing hardball on trade. Hundreds of products will be levied at 50%, from cheese to hockey sticks. The head of the Dairy Farmers of Canada, based in Manitoba, says far more milk comes here than goes south.
1: Welcome back to The Story From Here. I'm Gloria Makarenko. I hope you're enjoying today's program. This half hour, you will hear a repeat of part of the program that aired in January. Coming up, how a large donation of comic books is helping inmates at a Newfoundland penitentiary. But first,

0: If you want to destroy my sweater, hold this thread as I walk away. Those are lyrics from Undone, the sweater song by Weezer. And while pulling the threads might destroy a sweater, it is one of the first steps needed to make a new sweater. Yeah, sweater unraveling is a bit of a trend in the knitting world right now. And here is Stu Mills explaining all of this to Alan Neal, host of All in a Day in Ottawa.
1: Well, what did you want to find out about people unraveling sweaters, recycling these sweaters?
2: Well, textile waste, it's a huge problem. Even if you do donate an old sweater, only a quarter of the clothes donated to thrift shops, for example, that they actually find a second home.
1: Oh,
2: and
1: really?
2: It's very low rates. And if you include the number of clothes donated to those bins that look like an ice chest that you see at the edge of a parking lot, it's like 1 in 10 pieces of clothes donated in Canada gets to a new user. So the rates are very poor. And all of this, looking into this, you know, the videos shared on social media platforms around people carefully unraveling sweaters to recycle the wool, this is how I ended up meeting Lindsay Davison. She's an accountant by day, a knitting superhero by night, and we met among the sweaters at a Value Village in Stittsville just to find a good candidate for unraveling.
3: Ooh. Oh, that's nice. Because that is almost 70% wool, a little bit of rayon. So actually finding luck in the women's section today is pretty good, actually. But typically what I'm looking for when I'm trying to find sweaters is first I look on the inside to figure out how it's constructed. So with this, you can see that the actual, like, it's two separate pieces that are put together. And you can see a little chain along the side.
2: All right.
3: Actually, it's right there. So you can see this line of these. And if you snip the top of that, everything below it is going to fall out. So it comes apart very easily.
4: And what do we know about the quality of the fiber in that sweater?
3: So I do spend way too much time looking at fabric labels. This is an example. It's 73% acrylic, 25% wool. There's a little bit of a mix of stuff here.
4: You're going to pull the bottom out of it.
3: Yeah, so I'm going to, basically at the very top of this solder, I'm going to like snip the V, and then all of the rest of it's going to fall apart. And so like it comes apart very quickly. I do, when possible, if I find something that is a really nice sweater, I just tend to leave it. Like if it's 100% cashmere, like I probably will leave it because someone would probably buy that.
4: Okay.
3: Whereas like if you're seeing like holes in places, it's not going to get selected. It's going to end up in a landfill and then just disintegrate over the next couple hundred years. So when possible, I do try to pick the wounded birds, for lack of a better term.
4: And you find there's just better option? The quality's better in the men's section? What's happening?

0: I think it's just that in terms of the fashion cycle, women's clothes tend to turn over more and more frequently because there's a cost to that of changing over your style so quickly. Women's fashion does tend to be made of more non-natural materials, particularly if they're more of a fitted garment, they're going to involve a lot of nylon or stretch materials. Whereas I find that men's clothes are a little bit more made of natural materials because the styles don't turn over as often. So I personally have more success in the men's section.
1: I mean, is there something here, is there one that you really quite like that you could show me how to disassemble?
0: I could disassemble that, yeah. I like anything involving, like, you know, wool, silk, cotton is always good.
1: Look at this thing. This looks like it was knit by someone's grandma already.
0: There's no tag. This likely is actually a hand-knit garment. Like, that someone...
1: Are there ethics for or against disassembling something that was already made by hand?
0: Oh, 100%. No, I take apart my own projects several times because I want to reuse the material if I'm not using it. If I'm not wearing it currently, I either try to give it away to a friend or I will just take the entire thing apart again and reuse the material.
1: Talk to me about this. You're fast fashion, sort of disposable.
0: A sweater like this, it's going to be 100% made of acrylic. It may have had 3 wears total and cost $14, but it is 100% acrylic for sure. Also, it's, you know, sparkle is not a naturally occurring material. That's not really found in nature, let's just say. I started doing this, which is unraveling sweaters to recycle the yarn. Personally, mostly for financial reasons, I was pretty broke doing a master's degree, and the amount that I wanted to knit was exceeded my budget availability. I saw that this was an option online or to be able to get high quality materials, but at a much more reasonable price point, and have a little bit of a background in sewing, so I know generally how garments are constructed. It prevents garments from ending up in landfills. Even non-natural materials like acrylic or polyester will never disintegrate. 1,000 years, it'll still be a sweater from Shein.
2: So this was you, Stu Mills, and Lindsay combing the racks at the thrift store in Stittsville. In the end, what was the big find? Like, what did you find?
3: Well, we found a few things, but one thing we really focused on was this man's large size maroon colored mostly wool sweater from American Eagle. Those tags in it. Yeah. I bought it for $11, and then we went to a nearby food court and we sat down at a table and she cut it up.
0: Are you cool with me just like cutting the thing off?
1: Yeah, it's your sweater now.
0: Okay. There is one stitch that is holding the two sides of the panel together. And so if I snip the top of the chain of V's, then it will fall apart. From the large loop that you're using, you would want to wash it. So soaking it in a bath of water, maybe with a little bit of dish soap, or hair conditioner is also very good, particularly because wool and fiber is pretty close to just hair, essentially.
1: And the conditioner is sort of...
0: It relaxes it out.
1: Because the material, the fiber you've just taken out of here is highly, highly kinked.
0: Exactly. Like, I don't have a piece, like, taken apart to the point where, like, I can show the what I would call as forbidden ramen.
1: Forbidden ramen.
0: It's called forbidden ramen, yeah.
2: K-pop Demon Hunters flashback, Forbidden Robin. What does that mean in terms of wool?
3: Well, if you've, you know, like a low-cost Japanese or Korean-themed lunch in a plastic bag, when you first pop it out and haven't put any boiling water in, it is ramen that's not forbidden. It's edible ramen. But if you unravel an entire sweater that's spent a day, much less 35 years in its knitted form, then it's forbidden ramen, very, very crinkly. And it turns out a little conditioner will do to that forbidden ramen what it does to our hair.
2: Smoothing it?
3: It smooths it all out.
2: All right. Are there a lot of people doing this? Because you notice this coming up on social media.
3: People keep seeing, you know, the video trends online. Particularly, there's a gadget that people buy that will roll the yarn that comes out of the sweater in the Weezer style, you know, that long thread that's, you know, coming apart from the sweater. It rolls it into a ball that looks like it might have been bought at a store. It's kind of an irregular winding pattern. So they're very catchy videos. The videos stand up and they catch everyone's eyes. I think it's not a huge scene locally. Lindsay told me she's a bit of an outlier, but she pointed out that we are in the midst of maybe an economic downturn, certainly in a period where everything is costing more and more and more. And if your sweater, you know, the dream sweater you want in it needs 4 or 5 balls of yarn, each one costs $30, but you can buy a whole sweater for 11.
2: 11, yeah.
3: The math is pretty obvious.
2: Yeah. I mean, and it meets a number of possibilities there. You got them both the
1: environmental.
2: Saving stuff from ending up in the landfill. Something's going to landfill. It's going to end up, you know, being able to be turned around again.
3: And if you

0: If you buy a sufficiently light colored sweater, you can over-dye it to whatever color you'd rather it was. So you can make the sweater you want.
1: Make the sweater you want. Yeah. Thanks very much, Zero. That's awesome.
2: Thanks so much to Stu Mills and to Alan Neal, host of All in a Day. Sweater unraveling. What a good idea.

0: About a year ago, Carrie Neal, the owner of Downtown Comics in St. John's, received a request for a donation. It was an education outreach worker from Her Majesty's Penitentiary in St. John's. HMP, as it's often called, is one of the oldest, most run-down correctional facilities in the country. Now, what happened after that donation request was a profound lesson in the power of comic books in dark times. CBC's Heather Barrett paid a visit to Carrie at Downtown Comics to find out more.
1: Hey, Carrie, how are you?
2: Hi, Heather. Thanks for coming.
1: So, Carrie, we're here in Downtown Comics right now. Correct. Lots of activity here in the shop today. People browsing around, talking about stuff. Tell me about a request that came into you about a year ago. What was this request?
2: I got a call from someone who worked at HMP, and they asked if we could donate some comic books to their education program.
1: What did you think when you got that request?
2: I was happy to donate. I had actually donated books in the past, and I knew they were, like, really picky about, like, what books they took. When I heard that they needed comics, I was like, oh, my God, that is something that I can absolutely help with. I took some, a couple boxes, and I brought it down, like, right away. And every now and then, you know, I get a box of comics, and I've been dropping it off just so that they have fresh material and, trying to keep them in mind.
1: So what kind of selection did you send down?
2: The classics, Batman, Superman, The Avengers, a mix of, like, floppy single issues and hardcovers or trade paperbacks. Just different formats to try and maybe appeal to different people.
1: All right, so you sent down the comics, sent down a box of stuff. What kind of reaction did you get?
2: I received the most beautiful letter recently from the coordinator. He had reached out in the past, just let us know how much he appreciated it. But, he really took the time to just write a letter that, like, honestly brought me to tears. It was so heartfelt. He talks about, like, comics as really kind of grounding for people and bringing some color into such, like, this, like, gray, harsh environment, and how people had really kind of stuck with the education program because of the comics.
1: Well, I know that you've got the email handy. Would you like to be able to read it and share it with our listeners?
2: I absolutely would. When he sent me the email, I got back and I asked if I could share it because I just thought it was so beautiful. And he did agree. And he says, "Hi, Carrie. I was delighted to return from the break and find a large box of comics waiting at my door. It felt like an unexpected kindness, a quiet gift that arrived without ceremony, but with real weight. I wanted to share how deeply meaningful these are for the inmates. Comics offer a rare escape from the sameness of prison life. Even the colors matter. In a place that is mostly gray, concrete, steel, routine, color becomes a kind of life-giving charm. They give people somewhere else to rest their eyes, and for a moment, somewhere else to exist. Some inmates have shared that in their darkest moments, being handed a comic quite literally saved their lives. It felt like a message from the outside world, proof that life

0: also went on beyond the walls, and that perhaps it could still go on for them as well. For some, that small gesture was enough to steady them, to give them the strength to keep breathing, to keep going. That sense of being remembered, of being seen, can be profoundly grounding when someone is struggling. These comics are shared, traded, passed hand to hand. Sometimes they're carefully hoarded. Most of all, they are cherished. They are read and reread, folded and worn, loved into softness. Thank you again for your generosity. These will be put to real use, and they are appreciated far more than words can fully express.
1: What is it about comics and graphic storytelling that really resonates with people, especially people who might be in a hard situation in their lives?
0: You know, I think he spoke about it in the letter, like the color. You don't necessarily have to be really literate to, like, follow what's happening. I know some people, like, can read and see everything in their minds. Like, I'm not one of those people. So having, yeah, seeing the settings, the characters, and the different forms of artistic expression that people use, I think can be really engaging and yeah, I guess provide some solace, a way to escape from the realities.
1: How are you going to follow up on this? I know this is a really moving experience, but are you going to continue to donate?
0: Yes, absolutely. Yeah, I did get permission to, like, share the letter because I found it was so beautiful. And, you know, a few people have reached out and asked, like, can I donate comics? Like, how do I do that? And so I hope, like, people will consider HMP as a place to donate, especially comic books. I know they have, like, a very limited library, but this is a particular area that they're interested in having available, and yeah, I'll definitely keep them in mind. Every now and then, like, certain stories come in that I'm like, oh yeah, I need to save this and make sure I bring it into the prison, because I think it could help give people some hope when they're in those dark times. I think people kind of get discounted when they've gone to jail. But, you know, there's a lot of reasons why people end up there, and I, you know, they don't deserve to be disposed of. I encourage folks to show kindness to everyone, no matter what their experiences have been.
1: Thank you so much.
0: Thank you, Heather.
2: Carrie Neal is the owner of Downtown Comics in St. John's. She was in conversation with Heather Barrett, host of Weekend Morning in St. John's, Newfoundland.

0: They say age is just a number, and one Saskatoon runner is proving that in a big way. 70-year-old Lynn Warwick Epp recently shattered a Canadian indoor mile record. She finished in just over 7 minutes, breaking a national women's 70-plus record that has stood for nearly 20 years. She joined CBC Saskatoon's Candace Lipsky to talk about her milestone.
1: Hi.
2: Congrats.
1: Thank you so much. Thank you.
2: Take us back to that race. When did you realize that something special might be happening?
1: Well, I was really shooting to beat that national record, so I was hoping I was going to do it. But if you run at all, you would know that every race is a different race, and so it's never a guarantee, even if you've beat that time previously, because it depends how you slept, what you ate, and just your headspace, I guess, too. But it was probably around, because it's 8 laps, mm-hmm. and by the 4th lap, I was feeling, pretty good, and I thought, yep, I think I've got this.
2: Yeah.
1: I think I've got this.
2: So you brought

0: broke a Canadian record that has stood mm-hmm. since 2007. Mm-hmm. What went through your mind when you saw your final time?
1: I was ecstatic. Yeah. I was super happy. Yeah, I was super happy that I did it, that I accomplished it, and that I did it in Saskatoon. It was really nice to be here to do it and with, you know, family and friends there. And so it was a really great feeling. Yeah. It's fun. It's really fun.
0: How did you get into running, Lynn?
1: Well, I started running in my 20s when I quit smoking. Mm. So I was a smoker and my husband wasn't and didn't like it. And so I had tried quitting smoking once, and we were now living in Vancouver, both going to university at UBC. And there was a woman in my program who was a big runner. And she said, yeah, let's just do it. Let's just run. And so I thought, okay, well, I needed to replace this cigarette with something, and it was with running. And that's where it all started in my early 20s in Vancouver.
0: I find that so interesting. What was it? What was it about it that was like, that was replaced, I guess, for smoking?
1: Well, instead of going for a cigarette, I just went for my shoes and I hit the road because, smoking is a process, right? You know, kind of go for a coffee and you have that. And so instead of doing that, I could just go get my runners and go for a run. And if you're running, it really doesn't mix with smoking.
0: Fair point.
1: So that was it. And then I absolutely got hooked, and I loved it. And it came naturally to me. Like it was an easy sport in terms of just fitting with my body type. I mean, not everybody can run because of, various things for sure. But, it was a really good fit for me.
0: Yeah. Yeah. So it sounds like you're a bit of a lifelong runner. So what does training look like at this age though? Has it changed over the years?
1: Considerably. Yeah. Yeah. Because I was road running. So I was running, 10Ks, half marathons, marathons. And I switched to track in 2020. And, so running track is completely different than road running. And I still feel like a novice in that sense because just getting the pacing, for a track race versus a pacing for a road race is so different. So I found that, I still find that challenging. You know, I tend to go out too fast and then you're messed up for the whole race. So it's different. And, I do a lot more speed work than I never really did much speed work before. I did lots of endurance work, training and strength work, but not a lot of speed work when I was running marathons and half marathons. But now it's a lot of speed work. I'm part of Running Wild Athletics running group, and Harvey Weber is my coach, and I can't thank him and that whole group enough because they have been so inspirational to me in training and just goal setting, and I've learned so much from Harvey and from fellow runners in that group, and it's a really diverse group. With my grandkids are in that group, and so there's from 70-year-olds to young kids as well. So it's a big part of this community, and so I would also encourage other seniors, find your tribe, see what works for you.
0: Yeah, we think of running as like a singular person sport, but it's this city seems to have a big running community.
1: Yes. So, yeah.
0: So you've been running for some 50 some years now. What brings you back to it? What do you love about it so much?
1: Oh, it's just, it is such a great way to clear your head and just, I feel that running is, well, it's euphoric for me. Like, it's just such a great feeling mentally. You can just work through so many things that are going on in your life. It's a great self-therapy. Yeah. Self-therapy, really. Yeah.
0: Spending a lot of time with yourself when you're running. Yeah. Yeah. We hear a lot of people say that they, they're too old to start or stick with running. And you're totally right. There are definitely people out there who can't run. But what do you hope that your performance says to people? And it maybe not even running. Maybe it's, just getting active or doing, trying something new.
1: Absolutely. Yeah. Yeah. And I think people are often far more capable of things than they think they are. And so I really encourage people to just go out and try anything that they like, whether it's pickleball, and lots of people are doing that now, or tennis, or, you know, whatever, it really doesn't matter, race walking, but just get out there and do it, because it, as I say, like I mentally, it's so healthy for you. And the more that you can do it outside in nature, the better too, because that really helps to, for your overall well-being, I think. Yeah.
0: And you're a retired psychologist, so I feel like you're an authority on this.
1: No.
0: What you say goes. Lynn, what is next for you? Are there more races or goals that you are planning on smashing?
1: Yes, absolutely. So because I've just turned 70, and the age categories are from 70 to 74, then 75 to 79, et cetera. So when you're at the top of your age category, you know, you want to try and get out there and do as many as you can. So that is my goal. You know, I'm going to shoot for other races, and I'm actually gearing up for World's Masters competition in Korea. So that's this August in Daegu, Korea. Yeah.
0: Well, you'll have to let us know how that goes. Mm-hmm. Lynn, it's been a joy talking to you today. Thank you.
1: Yeah. Thank you, Candace.
2: What an inspiring conversation. Lynn Warwick Epp recently broke the Canadian women's 70-plus age group record for the indoor mile. The former record had stood for nearly 20 years, and Lynn bested it by more than 8 seconds.

our show for this week. This was a repeat episode of The Story From Here with highlights from shows that aired earlier this year. 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Today's show and all of our previous episodes are posted there. The Story From Here is produced by Ann Penman. I'm Gloria Makarenko in Vancouver. Thanks so much for listening.

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1: A soundscape to the city built on rock. 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
2: A recent bully mix dog attack in Selkirk has us asking, is Winnipeg's ban on these types of dogs justified? And how can we ensure the safe care and handling of dogs feared to be bad dogs? We'll hear from a local vet about this issue coming up.
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United States is threatening a 50% tariff on Canadian goods. We'll break down what's being targeted and look at how Canada could respond. We'll also hear more from the president and CEO of the Manitoba Chambers of Commerce for reaction. Also ahead, this week CBC reported about a man in Selkirk who was bitten by a dog in what he calls, quote, an unprovoked and vicious attack, unquote. The incident brings up the question, are these dogs inherently bad dogs? And if so, how should they be cared for while keeping people around them safe? We'll hear from a Winnipeg vet about the issue next here. Stay tuned.

0: It's mainly sunny and 19 degrees here in downtown Winnipeg at this hour. A yellow level air quality warning remains in place for Thompson because of wildfire smoke. So be aware of that. If you are going to be spending time outdoors, be aware that it may impact people who have issues with breathing. So stay tuned for that. We'll get an update on your forecast coming up later in the program. Julie Buckingham joining us now with a look at news headlines.
1: Imagine you break your foot a week ago, then you get stuck in a loop of waiting for surgery in hospital, fasting, only to find out you've been canceled again and again and again. We'll bring you that gentleman's story and what one advocate is saying about the situation. And I grew up with a song about baby belugas. Well, a big rescue of belugas in Churchill yesterday. We'll bring you that heartwarming story as well at 3:30.
0: All right. Thanks very much.
1: You're welcome.
0: Julie Buckingham from your CBC Winnipeg local news desk. Jenica Sewell is on the controls today. Sierra Sanders is our studio director and following the commute.
2: Hi, Faith. So far, pretty quiet on the commuter line here as we kick off the show today. Haven't heard anything from anybody out there. But if you want to give me a call on the CBC commuter line, if you are seeing something that's getting in your way or causing you backups, I'd love to hear from you. So give me a call on that CBC commuter line, no matter where you are in the province, whether you are here in Winnipeg or out on the highways. Give me a call. That number is 204-788-3093.
0: Manitoba businesses now have a new set of tariff threats to navigate. As you've been hearing, U.S. President Donald Trump announcing he plans to impose a 50% tariff on a number of Canadian products starting August 19th. Canadian milk products, wine and whiskey are all targets for that 50% duty. David Weens is a dairy farmer near Grenthal. He's also president of the Dairy Farmers of Canada. Here's what he had to say about the impacts of these potential tariffs on his industry.
3: Well, that's one of the things that we're still trying to assess, you know, what that would actually mean for us as dairy. And certainly, I mean, beyond that, you know, the threatened tariffs go way beyond just dairy. But we're continuing to do those that analysis to see what exactly this, you know, what is the impact of this? We continue, and, you know, it's a concern for us, and especially considering that, you know, we have an agreement, CUSMA is there, it was negotiated, and both parties agreed to it at the time, and yet there seems to be this major dissatisfaction.
0: David Weens, dairy farmer near Grenthal, and he's also president of Dairy Farmers of Canada. Chuck Davidson is president and CEO of the Manitoba Chambers of Commerce, joining us from PEI, I believe. Chuck, welcome back to the program.
4: Good afternoon, Faith.
0: You are where Canada's premiers are meeting to discuss the tariff threats in Canada. In fact, the prime minister will be speaking with the premiers via video conference ahead of his arrival later this week. What have you heard so far? What are politicians saying to you as a result of these new tariff threats?
4: Yeah, well, obviously there was concern heading into this in terms of what the potential impact was going to be. And I think what happened yesterday really has is caused additional concern. And I think really there's a need, and we had meetings with some of the premiers earlier today with the Chambers of the Federation, which is the CEOs of all the provincial chambers and across Canada, on conversations in terms of how we deal with this. And I think it's incumbent right now as well that we've got a 30-day time frame. And I think, as David mentioned in his comments, I think what everyone's trying to figure out right now is what is the potential impact about what was announced yesterday. It was a strange list of potential products that are going to be faced with this new 50% tariff. So everyone's trying to figure out exactly what that means. But I think there's a level of

0: urgency that it's time for this nonsense to kind of stop, and that we need to come to some agreements on what a CUSMA agreement looks like. And I think that's a message that we've heard loud and clear from the premiers. And I think they're going to share that message as well with the prime minister, that it's time to negotiate. It's time to find a solution to this problem, because this is one that is causing so much consternation within the business community and so much uncertainty that is become overly problematic, unfortunately, once again.
1: Have you heard from the Manitoba premier yet, Bob Canoe?
0: So I haven't seen the premier. Manitoba's premier is not here yet. So we have had conversations with both Saskatchewan, British Columbia, New Brunswick premiers, all aligned in regards to we need to find some solutions to this. Sort of the message that we've been delivering, and this was intended with the chambers to come in advance, was even before this was announced that we need to continue to focus on things that we can control. I think it was a surprise to many that the president made the announcement yesterday in regards to these increased tariffs, because I don't think anyone necessarily saw that coming. We've obviously been focused on what can we control. So things like internal trade barriers, looking at key infrastructure elements that can help to move goods, looking at additional external markets. So there's been a whole bunch of things that premiers can focus on. But I think there's definitely going to be a change in the tone and a change in what premiers and the prime minister have discussions of over the next course of the next 2 days. And it's going to be clearly focused on that relationship with the U.S. and coming to some sort of an agreement on the CUSMA.
1: You didn't happen to have an outlier who disagreed and said you could control, or one could control, Donald Trump, did you?
0: I don't think that's a possibility that exists, to be honest. I think this, again, I think what... the sense that a lot have is this seems to be part of a playbook that we've seen before in terms of the threats of potential tariffs are going to increase. Here's a 30-day time frame. It gets everybody worked up. And then what ends up happening is sometimes cooler heads prevail, and the president seems to cool down a little bit just in advance of that 30-day extension. And so that's our hope is going to happen this time. But it's the kind of thing that we can't continue to go through. We need to find some longer-term solutions so that businesses can operate in a level of certainty, because I think what's really happening is this continues to be an ongoing issue, and it has been one that has created that level where businesses aren't always confident to make those key investments, whether it be within their companies, within their people. And so our hope is that we can find some solutions, and I think that's a key message that we heard from the Prime Minister earlier today, is that there's going to be a level of urgency to finding a sort of an end to this ongoing discussion.
1: Is there an obvious solution here?
0: I don't think there is. I think it's just sitting down, and I think it's understanding in terms of what each side benefits from. And I think the reality, and we've heard about this, we've had these conversations on both sides of the border. Nobody benefits from this current fight that we're in. We recognize that 72% of all trade from Canada and from Manitoba goes to the U.S. We export close to $18 billion worth of goods on an annual basis, but we also import $23 billion. So as much as the president likes to think it's this one-sided relationship, it really isn't. And we've been so dependent on each other for so long to decide now that that trading relationship and that trading partnership with what many consider to be your best friend is something that does need to continue. And our hope is that legislators as well as chambers of commerce and business leaders in the U.S. will somehow be able to encourage the president that we need to find a solution to this as well from their side.
1: When you look at his MO, this happens close to the end of a deal or close near sort of the last part of the deal making. What do you think is the way, or how do you handle, if we were to accept that that's what's going on here, what leverage do you think we have?
0: Well, it was interesting when we were down in Washington about 6 weeks ago. Part of the comments we had and part of the conversations we had with trade representatives was that there were some irritants that we had here in Canada that we had on the U.S. and things like booze, things like, EVs, a number of other areas. And those were some of the things that they were making a big deal of in terms of we needed to get rid of. And I think Canada has done a pretty good job in terms of, reducing irritants. Some still exist. There's no question about that. But at the same time, I think what they failed to understand is that this wasn't a trade war that was started by Canada. It was one that was started by the United States in terms of what they were looking to do. So I think there's some give and take that's probably going to happen on both sides. But I think what's very clear is that we're trying to get the best deal that we can for all Canadians, as well as the Canadian businesses and the Canadian economy.
1: Chuck, thanks for the time today. We'll talk again
0: soon. Anytime, Faith.
1: That's Chuck Davidson, President and CEO of the Manitoba Chambers of Commerce.
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1: 16 minutes after 4 o'clock, after 3 o'clock here on CBC Radio 1, I'm Faith Fundahl. Winnipeg band Oz Conscious put out its debut album, Nostalgia for the Moment, this year. Here's a song from that project. This one's called Remember the Changes.

0: Out of Winnipeg, that's Oz Conscious with Remember the Changes. Coming up next.
1: My connection with nature and nature being there for me has been my friend, my family, my caregiver, my savior.

0: I mean, we'll talk about your documentary and what this means, but what are you thinking about right now as you forage for chanterelles?
1: Oh, this is my happy place. I just feel so grateful to be out here in the forest. And of course, this film is not just about mushroom foraging. It's about so much more. And I think at its core, it is about our inherent connection with nature and how much we depend on intact nature for our physical, mental, spiritual, emotional health.
0: When you say intact nature, what do you mean by that?
1: It's forests that have not been cut down, green spaces that have not been poisoned with glyphosate. Intact nature means biodiversity, wildlife, and that's as much true for urban areas as it is for our rural forests.
0: How did you first get connected with the subjects behind the documentary?
1: I met Tiffany through my son, Gus Chifnova Branson, who is a Michelin star chef, and he was mushroom foraging with his friend Mandel Hitzer and Tiffany together, and that's how they are connected. And then through my son, I also became passionate about mushroom foraging and started going mushroom foraging with Tiffany. And the idea was born in November of 23 to make a documentary about mushroom foraging, but because I'm also committed to environmental and social justice, it didn't take long for me to notice the fight that was going on to save LeMay Forest from clear cutting for development. And I went on a walk with Kat Gauthier, who spearheaded the Coalition to Save LeMay Forest, and met her, and we started becoming friends. We're actually out foraging together. We started becoming foraging buddies. And then inside of LeMay Forest are sweat lodges, and one of the sweat lodge keepers, Terence Bruce, he connected us also with his relatives in Hollow Water and Camp Morning Star. And that's how that connection came about. And so we went and visited Camp Morning Star and met Marcel Hardesty, the spiritual leader, and Lisa Raven Preto and MJ. And Camp Morning Star started out as a spiritual resistance against the silica sand mining on their ancestral territory. And yeah, so that's how all of this came about. And everything is interconnected. And so I followed these three story strands, and over the course of more than a year, and then finally wove them together.
0: Then talk more about that weaving together. You mentioned a whole lot of folks there, and the reason for how you met them. But what was it about all of those folks that compelled you to put something to create some sort of story in a digestible format? What compelled you to do that?
1: Because everybody's health and well-being depends on the protection of their forests.
0: Do you think most people feel that way?
1: You know what I've found? You know, a lot of people have become disconnected from nature. They've spent so much time on their screens and on their devices. And what I'm finding, what makes me so happy, is after people watch this film, they say, oh, watching this film made me want to spend more time in nature, made me want to be more outside, and make me want to reconnect with nature.
0: The name of the documentary, how'd you come up with it?

0: By listening to CBC Radio. That's how I came up with it. I am an avid CBC Radio listener. And it was about 2 years ago, there was a show, a national CBC Radio show, but it was recorded in Winnipeg, and it featured Wab Kinew and Nigan Sinclair and some other Manitoba folks. And when Nigan Sinclair was quoting an Indigenous elder saying, "Everything we need is right here," it struck me like a thunderbolt. And, you know, I said, I firmly believe that, and that needs to be the title of my film. Because really, everything we need is right here. Here in Manitoba, Manitoba is not a flyover province. We have beautiful landscapes. We have, you know, incredibly talented people here, individuals, artists, musicians. And, you know, I've made all of my films here because it is true. Everything we need is right here. All we have to do is take care of it and to take care of each other.
1: For Manitoba to Melbourne, how big of a deal is it to win the Documentary Film Festival, and in particular, the Best Environmental Documentary?
0: It's huge. It is so fantastic, and it's so reaffirming for me. I have spent at least 2.5 years making this film every waking hour, and, you know, like, incredible people in front of the camera, behind the camera, advising. Tyler Funk has been a most amazing DOP. Everybody mentions how fantastic the cinematography is, and he also helped with some of the editing. John Grudebeck, my friend and editor and also sound designer, helped to weave all of these different story strands together. And then also I have to highlight Carrie Latimer, whose music credit with music, but also, of course, there is Jill Crevier, who composed the LeMay Forest Waltz, and my brain.
1: it sounds like a lot of folks helped you get to where you are.
0: Right, and it's important for me to work with local artists and musicians. And so it's a big deal to show this film in Melbourne, in Australia, show how beautiful our province is, and also show how, you know, the wonderful artists and, you know, technicians we have here, but also the tenacity of our land defenders. And this film is dedicated to the land defenders all over the world, but in particular to the Coalition to Save LeMay Forest, and also to Camp Morningstar.
1: Katharina, we'll have to leave it there because we've run out of time. Congratulations again, and thank you.
0: Thank you ever so much. Goodbye.
1: Katharina Steffenhofer is the director of the new documentary, Everything We Need Is Here. As you heard, it just won Best Environmental Documentary at the Melbourne Documentary Film Festival. We'll get an update on your commute coming up in our next half hour and more after the news.
2: This is CBC News. Good afternoon, I'm Julie Buckingham in downtown Winnipeg at 3:30, sunshine and 21 degrees. We are expecting a clearing sky overnight. A Winnipeg man's broken ankle surgery is now bumped a seventh time. Sandeep Gill says he's in a frustrating cycle of fasting while awaiting the operation before it gets canceled and can eat a meal.
3: I try to calculate from my understanding if they have to take me, and they probably take me in around morning or, you know, early afternoon time. Once it's past 2 o'clock, I kind of have a very little hope.
2: Gill says he understands there's urgent patients at HSC, but also feels the system shouldn't work this way. Noah Schultz of the Manitoba Health Coalition says while people have to be prioritized, it's not ideal.
4: Every kind of surgery.

0: is a necessary procedure for that person. And so we have to have the highest quality of patient care as the standard.
1: Shared Health tells CBC News HSC has been busier than usual for orthopedic trauma, and only those who are medically stable are delayed, but understands that it is upsetting. Gill isn't getting his procedure today. The Canadian Union of Public Employees, Local 500, is mourning the sudden passing of Gord Delbridge. It says the 55-year-old QP president, who represented over 5,000 members in Winnipeg, died after a medical emergency yesterday. QP Manitoba president Gina McKay says this city meant everything to Delbridge.
2: When I think of Gord, you know, I think of that great work, you know, he created and fought for services, public services, and union work as a staunch trade unionist that helped define all of us.
1: Mayor Scott Gillingham said in a statement that while they had different roles to play, they both shared the desire to make the city a better place, and that he'd miss Delbridge. QP says its vice president will step in until further notice. Manitoba's Commissioner of Teacher Professional Conduct holding its first ever public hearing today. It involves a provincially certified teacher accused of an inappropriate relationship with a student last year. The individual worked at China's Clifford International School, which runs on a Manitoba curriculum. The teacher is expected to testify this afternoon. A 16-year-old is charged with killing a cat. Winnipeg police were called last night to Main Street about a young person injuring an animal. Investigators say they believe it was alive and brought by the teen to the area in a plastic bag. Officers responded saying they saw a youth holding a knife with a dead cat nearby. The suspect is charged with killing or injuring animals and causing unnecessary suffering to an animal. The youth remains in custody. One industry rep in Manitoba is reacting to new U.S. tariffs flowing his way. President Donald Trump plans to impose 50% levies on many items, including milk products, next month. David Weens has an operation near Grunthal and is also president of the Dairy Farmers of Canada. He says his American colleagues actually ship more here than they send south.
3: The U.S. has received considerable tariff-free access to the Canadian market. And the other thing is that Canada is the U.S.'s second largest dairy export market after Mexico. And on a per capita basis, we're actually their largest market. So I think that's important to remember that.
1: Weens says the U.S. sends over $1 billion of dairy into Canada, but only receives about $391 million worth in return. A provincial by-election is underway in northern Manitoba. Four candidates are running for the seat in the riding of the Pas-Kamisak. It was previously represented by NDP member Amanda Laughlin, who died in March. Currently, the governing New Democrats hold 33 seats in the Manitoba legislature. The PCs have 20. The Liberals hold one. And there are two independent members. The polls will close at 8 p.m. Staying in the north, a big rescue off the coast of Churchill.
4: Yeah, water is coming. It's getting deeper. Splash the water on them and that baby starts moving around. Yeah.
1: That's Conservation Officer Vitaly Skrinik giving an update on seven belugas stranded in low tide. Yesterday morning, someone called the tip line to say there were bears in the water, but it was whales, three moms and four calves. Skrinik and others, including Mounties and Parks Canada staff, made sure they were okay by pouring water on them and keeping them upright.
5: Couple calves were laying on the side. And it was one of the biggest concerns for me to make sure that they have no obstruction for breathing holes. And I have to physically flip two calves on the belly.
1: Eventually, the tide rose and the belugas were able to swim to safety on their own. That is the CBC News from Winnipeg. Your next local news at 4:30.
6: All right. Thanks very much.
1: You're welcome.
6: That's Julie Buckingham from your CBC Winnipeg local news desk. Riley Lechek is back for an update on what to expect in the ways of weather.
7: And I just had to like double check my phone and make sure I had the right app open. It's 19 degrees.
6: Yeah.
7: I was like, what?
6: It's cool out there.
7: Yeah.
6: It's kind of odd.
7: A nice night, though, like I did last night, for open window sleeping.
6: Oh, yes.
7: One of those people. Yep. Open the windows, let some fresh air in, because after the last weekend and the last couple of weekends of the heat and humidity, let's just get some clean air into our homes with a light southwesterly breeze through the night tonight, at least in the south. 13 degrees overnight in Winnipeg.

0: Still, air quality warnings remaining in place for a good chunk of northern Manitoba, the Paw, Flin Flon into Thompson and north of the territorial border because of the fluctuation in the wind direction and what that's doing to the wildfire smoke, predominantly from northern Manitoba and northern Saskatchewan. So, for example, tomorrow, Flin Flon looking at air quality health index readings around a 7 or an 8. That's in the high range. Prepare for some likely widespread smoky conditions in the Flin Flon area tomorrow in particular, but in the general region, likely some fluctuation from hazy to smoky skies at times through the day tomorrow. For the rest of the province, mainly sunny skies. We'll get the heat back with us tomorrow. 28 degrees in the afternoon, maybe a little bit better than the 19 that we're at right now in southern Manitoba. Just to give you a bit of context with that 19 degrees that we're seeing in the city right now, by the time we get to the weekend, our overnight lows will be around 18, 19 degrees. So, we're a little off the mark seasonal-wise for sure. We'll also add some humidity into the mix by the time we get later into the week as well. Thursday, 29 degrees, a slim chance of an isolated shower. Like we'll likely see over the next 48 hours, some pretty isolated showers, some of that happening this afternoon even further to the west in the province. Friday, 30 degrees, muggy, scattered showers or thunderstorms as we get through the afternoon, and Saturday looking at a sticky 30 degrees into the afternoon. So prepare for heat and humidity.
1: Okay.
0: Coming.
1: Duly noted. Thank you.
0: You're welcome.
1: That's Riley Lechek, our CBC Manitoba weather specialist. He's going to be back in about an hour's time, so stay tuned for that update. Jenica Sewell is on the controls today. Sierra Sanders has been following your commute so far.
2: Hi, Faith. I mean, I will agree with Riley. I am an avid sleep with the windows open person when it's right, obviously. Not when it's 30 degrees out, but last night, I agree, it was about the perfect night for it. And so far, your commute is looking pretty perfect out there. I haven't heard about any major backups or situations going on out there. The commuter line has been pretty quiet so far at this point in the show. But if that changes while you are out there, I'd love to hear about it. Whether you are here in Winnipeg or anywhere else in the province, give me a call on the CBC commuter line. That number is 204-788-3093.

0: Prime Minister Mark Carney says he's spoken to U.S. President Donald Trump after earlier this week's yesterday's tariff announcement, the two leaders agreeing to ramp up trade discussions. Yesterday, Trump announced his administration would impose tariffs of 50% on a wide range of products, including dairy, alcohol, and motor vehicles. The measure is set to start in 30 days' time. The Prime Minister, Mark Carney, spoke with reporters about the move.
1: Are you considering retaliatory tariffs, dollar for dollar, in the U.S.?
2: We have a situation where the American tariffs, the 338 tariffs, will come into effect in 29 days. And we will look at all options in terms of how we would respond if they do come into effect. That's part of what we'll be discussing with premiers. Also, in parallel, as I just said, that I'd spoken with the president, we agreed to intensify discussions. We'll begin that right away. And this is part of a negotiation. So the first objective is to get a comprehensive agreement that benefits, obviously, both countries, that's consistent with CUSMA as it is and CUSMA as it will be, and we'll work towards that. But in parallel, we will do whatever it takes and keep all options. Obviously, it's a comprehensive point.
0: Now, to be clear, the tariff, as says U.S. President Donald Trump, is in response to Canada's, quote, retaliation and discrimination, unquote, against U.S. motor vehicles, dairy, and alcohol, according to a senior Trump administration official. Throughout the trade discussions, of course, the Trump administration has marked Canada's U.S. booze bans as a particular point of irritation. The prime minister says the decision to keep or drop the provincial alcohol boycotts is up for discussion.
3: Should the provinces put booze back on the shelves? Will that help with these negotiations?
2: It's part of a broader. The provinces individually took those decisions in response to a series of tariffs that were put in place, and also threats to our sovereignty. Those measures have been supported by provincial citizens. And they're supported, and it's indicative in terms of other consumption habits, if I can put it that way, of Canadians, where Canadians have traveled. Other things that are on the shelves but aren't being purchased.

0: The decision to change that, first and foremost, will be taken by the provinces themselves, each individually, and should only be taken, in my judgment, as part of an overall agreement. And that's what we'll work to accomplish.
1: That is Prime Minister Mark Carney speaking to reporters earlier. Julian Karagesian is a visiting lecturer in economics at McGill University, also a former special advisor in the International Trade and Finance branch of the Ministry of Finance. He is in Cape Cod, Massachusetts today. Julian, welcome to the program.
2: Oh, thanks for having me.
1: Let's talk about these new U.S. tariffs. What are they going to apply to?
2: It's a strange bag of goods of our exports that it's going to apply to. From cement to clothing to some electronic equipment to wine and strangely to hockey sticks. I guess that's symbolic, although that may have very real effects on some Canadians, may very well. Yeah. And we're going to learn more about how many products are affected from the Office of the U.S. Trade Czar, the U.S. Trade Representative Jameson Greer, in the next few days.
1: And, of course, the federal government will be verifying what this list, or whether the list that it believes is the list is the actual list. Talk about the impact that a 50% tariff might have on the industries that these tariffs are targeting.
2: Well, I forgot to mention one important one, which is dairy. And so the impact that these tariffs will have, if this tariff is fully implemented and enforced along our long frontier from the Atlantic to the Pacific, it effectively will price many of these goods right out of the U.S. market. It's like a 50% tax. It acts the same way. And adding a 50% tax to, for example, Canadian wine or Canadian milk products, that'll price them out of the market. And so they'll have terrible local effects on Canadians and Canadian businesses that are in these industries, that are in these products, that depend on exports to the United States. For the country as a whole, it's not going to put more than a small dent in our economic growth and in our exports. In totality, it affects about 4% of our exports to the United States, or about $20 billion worth of goods. But again, it's going to have very, very adverse effects for the businesses involved.
1: We heard Ontario Premier Doug Ford suggesting that Canada could retaliate against these tariffs, which, of course, the U.S. president believes what he's doing is the retaliation to our retaliation, how he's framed it. If Canada does go that route in which Doug Ford is suggesting, what could we target from the United States?
2: I mean, we could target, if we go dollar for dollar, if we go tit for tat, we could target the same things. We could target, you know, like, for example, cement. That doesn't travel very far because it's so heavy, it's so costly to move. So it's typically like border states and provinces where there's a trade in concrete. And it's usually for local or provincial government procurement or state government. So we could target that. We could target American apparel, not the company, but the textiles, American clothing,
1: right.
2: The electronic equipment. We could target American dairy. We could do that. I would not recommend doing that.
1: Why not?
2: Not because I would be scared to, or because the American economy is 14, 15 times bigger than ours. I don't think it would move the needle in the White House. I think this is a pressure tactic. They may follow through with it. We have no control over that. I don't think retaliation will get us anything. The reason I wouldn't do it is it would hurt just everyday Canadians who are already hurting from a high cost of living compared to pre-COVID. They're already hurting because the economy has been sluggish for 10, 12 years. And so I just don't think that gets us anywhere. I think we should continue to do what we've been doing, building moving ahead with these nation-building projects in energy, critical minerals, expanding the Port of Montreal, the Port of Halifax, and so on, building a high-speed rail. And also diversifying our trade with the rest of the world.
1: The Prime Minister has said that he spoke with the U.S. President, and they both agreed to, quote, intensify negotiations in the coming weeks. Are these tariff threats a negotiating

0: tactic? And if so, what do we have as leverage to manage that?
1: Well, I mean, we do have leverage. We you know, we export things that are very critical to America's to the United States economy, to their military industrial complex, like uranium, energy, water. But I do think there's three motivations for these tariffs. One, it's a pressure tactic as we continue to review the free trade agreement, which Trump renamed CUSMA and came into effect in 2020. It's a pressure tactic. It's a bullying tactic, and it's a further weaponization of our integration. Number two, I think the Trump White House and President Trump himself, they're looking for a victory. They've faced a series of defeats. A defeat at the Supreme Court with their tariffs earlier this year. The Supreme Court ruled about half the tariffs illegal. They had to back down against, in their trade war with China last year. China came back with a ban on critical minerals. The Trump White House backed down on their tariffs. And they're having a very tough time in their war against Iran. And they're heading into midterm elections. They're looking for a victory, some kind of victory. And I think they think that Canada's low-hanging fruit that they can pick on us. I also think that they're sending us a signal that we shouldn't trade with China and we shouldn't trade more with India and so forth. And I think that we should stick to our guns and continue doing what we've been doing.
0: I mean, we all heard the phrase elbows up. There was a pretty concerted effort to insulate against this kind of action. Are we any less reliant on U.S. trade than we were 18 months ago?
1: We actually are. The Government of Canada released trade data, updated data on June 10th for the last calendar year for 2025. What the data showed was that while our exports to the United States were down 6%, our exports to the rest of the world increased by almost 6%. And that's a very rapid adaptation of our exporters, of our businesses, to the Trump trade war. I mean, it's a significant increase from the past year.
0: Julian, I'm sure this isn't the end of it. We'll talk again soon. Take care.
1: Thank you. You too. Bye.
0: Julian Karagesian is a visiting lecturer in economics at McGill University, also a former special advisor in the International Trade and Finance Branch of the Ministry of Finance.
2: Manitoba may have a reputation for being cold and flat, but our podcast isn't. I'm Marcy Marcusa, the warmest host on the prairies. Even when my podcast, This Is Manitoba, is exploring some challenging issues, I'm never flat when it comes to holding our leaders to account. Some of those interviews have been called spicy. If you care about this province, check out This Is Manitoba, with new episodes dropping every Wednesday.
0: Coming up to 10 minutes before 4 o'clock here on CBC Radio 1. Are some dogs just inherently bad? A cyclist who was recently bitten by a bully mix in Selkirk might agree. Tim Woodcock was cycling down a bike path in the RM of St. Andrews on July 7th when he says the dog growled at him and then suddenly lunged at him.
3: And I just started spinning because the dog was trying to bite me, and it actually got between me and the bike and took a bunch of bites out of my thigh and my hamstring area.
0: Now, the dog attack may also feel like justification for Winnipeg's ban on this type of dog. Is it safe to assume that all pit bulls and bully breeds are dangerous? Is it in their nature to be aggressive, or is it nurture? Dr. Jonas Watson is a vet at the Grand Park Animal Hospital and former president of the Manitoba Veterinary Medical Association. He joins us now by Zoom. Dr. Watson, hello.
4: Hey, Faith.
0: I asked all those questions. What answers do you have?
4: Well, I think in this instance, this dog has been identified as some sort of mix of bully breeds, so I'm not sure what that means or whether this dog would even, be one of the banned breeds were it to live in the city of Winnipeg. But yeah, I think the nature and temperament of a dog is very much based on, partially nature and partially nurture. Partially it's breeding, how well bred it is, and then how it is treated, how well it's trained, how well it's socialized. All of those things factor in. when you're talking about sort of the temperament of a dog and which dogs might be most likely to behave in this fashion.
0: What is the difference between bylaws restricting pit bulls and bully breeds in places like Selkirk versus Winnipeg?
4: Well, Winnipeg is unique in that it is one of the only jurisdictions in the country to have essentially a pit bull ban, a breed-specific legislation put in place that's been in place since 1990. Other cities and jurisdictions have done this, and some of them have overturned it over time. Many of the rural municipalities in Manitoba do not have those sorts of restrictions. So the breed-specific legislation that is in place in Winnipeg prevents pit bulls and similar breeds from being owned within city limits. Outside of the city, there's no restriction. And so a variety of these kinds of otherwise banned dogs can be kept in places like St. Andrews and Selkirk, etc.
0: What do you make of the arguments of other Canadian cities that have lifted their pit bull bans? Why keep it? Or why get rid of it?
4: Well, I think that it's a little heavy-handed. We've all met dogs that would be designated as pit bulls that are friendly, loving dogs. Especially veterinarians have encountered many of these dogs that are quite nice. We also see dogs of other breeds that are not so nice for a variety of reasons. And so, it's not a very nuanced it's not a very nuanced approach by simply placing a ban on one type of dog when many of those dogs are perfectly fine and certain ones are not. A more nuanced approach would involve sort of this designation of dangerous dog, which is what the city of Winnipeg has also done. They've not lifted their ban, but they have this designation that applies to certain dogs that have misbehaved in some fashion. And then there are restrictions that are placed upon those dogs and upon those owners if they choose to keep the dogs. These are things like, where they can be walked and how they can be walked, a necessity to wear a basket muzzle if out of the home, a requirement to keep them confined on the property, a need to carry liability insurance, and various other things that can keep the community safe, which really should be priority number one.
0: What do you think makes a, quote, bad dog? You mentioned a bit of this already. Is it nature or nurture?
4: Well, it's both. It's both. I mean, responsible dog breeders, whether we're talking about bulldogs or pit bulls or, golden retrievers or chihuahuas or whatever it might be, responsible dog breeders are trying to bring into the world healthy, well-tempered dogs with a nice disposition. That should be priority number one. And if they do that, and certain dogs are still going to be a little more, spicy or potentially edgy than others. That's just sort of the nature of dog breeding. But we should all be, if we're breeding dogs, we should be aspiring to breed dogs who are temperamentally sound and dogs who are safe to have in a community. But then there's the whole other side of how they're treated. And, some of the people for whom these bully-type dogs are appealing are not necessarily trying to train them to be good canine citizens. Some of them, in fact, are training them to be protective and to be guard dogs and potentially encouraging the toughness of these dogs, probably not neutering them or spaying them. And so right. You have that hormonal influence too.
0: And so do you believe then that certain folks should not own pit bulls or dogs that might be trained to have behavioral issues?
4: Yeah, I don't think any of us should be bringing out the worst traits of our pet dogs. I think that is, a very foolhardy thing to do. And I think that the average pet owner should really consider what they can handle. They should consider, their own physical strength, the amount of time they have to devote to training a dog, the kind of their lifestyle and how a certain breed of dog might sort of fit with that. People should not overextend themselves when they are choosing a dog to be their companion. From my perspective, a dog is supposed to be a pleasure. A dog is supposed to reduce your blood pressure, not raise it. So if you are not prepared to take on a project type dog, you should probably look elsewhere than dogs that are going to require a great deal of oversight and training.
0: After an attack, some call for euthanizing the dog. What do you think the process should be for handling?

0: a dangerous dog who has bitten someone?
1: Well, certainly they should be brought into quarantine, as has happened here, although it sounds like it didn't happen in a timely fashion. We need to determine that a dog whose vaccine status is uncertain goes into a quarantine for 10 days or so to ensure that rabies does not manifest itself in the dog. And after that, you know, policymakers should have things in place similar to what we have in Winnipeg to put restrictions around the ownership of this dog. It is not necessarily the case that a dog needs to be euthanized, but certainly the owner of any dog that bites someone should have certain, you know, requirements that have to be met to keep the community safe. I mentioned some of those before, but they have to do with confinement, they have to do with muzzling, they have to do with other parameters that will ensure that this dog does not reoffend.
0: Dr. Watson, thanks for the time today. It's always good to have you.
1: Yes, thanks, Faith.
0: Dr. Jonas Watson, a vet at Grand Park Animal Hospital here in Winnipeg and former president of the Manitoba Veterinary Medical Association. We're at 3 minutes before 4 o'clock here on CBC Radio 1. Sierra Sanders back now for an update on your commute.
2: Hi, Faith. Got a call from Steve just after the news there at 3:30. He mentioned that there was an accident at northbound Lagimodiere at Regent. So that's just before, and in that area, there's a lot of construction going on. And he did mention that the accident was kind of just before the construction and detour in the area. And he mentioned that traffic is backing up. And we know that it can get quite busy in that area there during rush hour times. So you want to keep that in mind there if you are in the area or going to be in that area today on your commute. So an accident at northbound Lagimodiere at Regent, and that's just in a construction area there. So you want to be aware of any backups and be prepared as well. So you can be like Steve. If there's something getting in your way or you see a situation you want to let me know about, I'd love to hear from you. So give me a call on that CBC commuter line. The number's 204-788-3093.
0: All right, thanks very much. Sierra Sanders, our studio director here on the program. Jenica Sewell on the controls. I'm Faith Wendell. The Women's Tennis Association announcing new mandatory gene testing to verify the biological sex of athletes. We'll hear from an Olympian who successfully lobbied the International Olympic Committee to remove gender testing from the Olympics back in 1999 before it brought it back this year. The World This Hour is standing by.

Well, what lessons might we learn from wild strawberries? Turns out a lot. We're going to hear from a local Métis artist who will tell us how the life cycle of a wild strawberry can show us how to live more connected lives. Stay tuned for that coming up. The health impacts of wildfires are a very real threat. Polluted air, damaged soil, and more have led to Canadian innovators developing new technologies to help monitor the risks to communities across the country. Our tech columnist Takara Small joins us for more on that. First, though, we're going to hear an Olympian's perspective on the Women's Tennis Association's announcement that gene testing will be mandatory for athletes, and talk about the history of gender testing in professional sports. Next here on Up to Speed on CBC Radio 1, 89.3 FM, 990 AM, and everywhere on the CBC Listen app. Stay tuned.

0: mainly sunny, and even though the sun's out, it's only 19 degrees here in downtown Winnipeg. We'll get an update on what to expect in the ways of weather coming up. First, though, Julie Buckingham joining us with a look at news headlines.
1: Hearing from the Canadian Union of Public Employees Local 500 that its president, Gord Delbridge, has died at the age of 55. He is being remembered both by the union and by the mayor this afternoon. We'll also take you up to Churchill this afternoon, where we're learning about the dramatic rescue of seven belugas, three moms and four calves. We'll tell you that dramatic story and how it all came about at 4:30.
0: All right, thanks very much.
1: You're welcome.
0: Julie Buckingham from your CBC Winnipeg local news desk. Jenica Sewell on the controls today. Sierra Sanders has been following your commute so far.
2: Hi, Faith. Yeah, just what I've been hearing about an accident here at Lagemodiere and Regent. So that's, and that accident is just south of Regent, actually, on northbound Lagemodiere. It's in the left-hand lane. And I heard from a caller is that there's no crews on scene quite yet. And I was also told that these were big rigs. So this accident involved big rigs, so bigger semi-trucks there. So it could take some time to clear there. So accident there, just south of Regent on northbound Lagemodiere in the left-hand lane. Sounds like that situation might be there for a little while. So if you are in the area or are going to be in that area, you want to be ready and be prepared for some backups there as that situation starts to get handled. So far, that's the only thing I'm hearing on your drive. But if that changes or there's something that you want to let me know about, give me a call on the CBC commuter line. That number is 204-788-3093.
0: The Women's Tennis Association announced today it will require all players to undergo one-time gene testing to verify the biological sex of athletes. The association says the aim is to, quote, preserve the integrity of women's professional tennis and maintain fair competition conditions for all players, unquote. The announcement follows a policy change made by the International Olympic Committee earlier this year, requiring all female athletes to undergo the same gene testing at the 2028 Los Angeles Olympics. Our next guest is an Olympian and researcher who successfully lobbied the IOC to remove gender testing from the Olympics back in 1999. And Sandy Kirby is back. Welcome. Hello.
3: Hi, Faith. How are you?
0: We've talked about this before.
3: We have about a year ago. We were here.
0: What do you think?
3: Well, we're regressing. We're going backwards rapidly right now.
0: And the WTA says its eligibility policy is designed to, and I read that quote in the introduction there. What do you make of that rationale, that this is to promote equal athletic opportunities?
3: It doesn't ring true to me. When we're talking about this, we're talking about protect women and why we need policies to protect women. So the issue is that men and women, as you well know, don't fall into clear, distinct categories. And sport only accepts those who fall into distinct categories. So you have to be in one or the other in order to compete. So sport actually has to come of age and recognize that gender falls on a normal curve, and there's gender dysphoria, there's non-binary, there are all kinds of ways we can think about gender. This particular one catches a very small proportion of people who might be male to female only, transsexuals, or might have differences in sex development. And so if they're the latter, if they fail this test, the SRY test, then they have to appeal and show that they can't use the SRY gene to produce testosterone. So that's what the field looks like right now.
0: Talk about the history here. I mean, you know this very, very... We have 5 minutes.
3: Yes, I'll be quick. So anybody who competed internationally in Olympic type events, that includes the Pan Ams, from 1966 onwards to 1999, all the women were tested. And originally started because of anabolic steroids, where women didn't look like real women anymore. They looked muscular and they had lower voices. By the time I came around, they were testing women to keep men out, although there's never been any history of keeping men out. I mean, I think there's one example in 1930s. So in 1999 at the Pan Am Games here, the night before the Pan Am Games opening ceremonies, the IOC, who was here, actually canceled all gender verification across all sports. And then there's been a strong lobby since by World Athletics to reinstate it. And now with the new IOC president, now there's

0: the new policy that's come out that flies in the face of all the work we've done in the last several decades.
1: Are men also tested?
0: Men are not tested at all. Why would you protect? Who would you protect men from? And if women snuck in, they would not do well. That's the thinking. It's sexist thinking to begin with.
1: What is this going to mean for athletes going forward? I mean, I in my personal life, I know an athlete who is a swimmer, and they've decided not to pursue their professional career because of these rules in the last year and conversations leading up to last year. What do you think this is going to mean for athletes?
0: Well, what I think it does is show people around the world that sport is not serious about diversity and inclusion, and that, you know, when a policy comes down from high, it affects the very local lives of our very best athletes, including those in Canada. Some along the way have experienced this, like the World Athletics. Tennis is the new kid on the block, but swimming has done this for a while. So the lobby has been there. When I look at how few people this involves and how much effort is being put into this, I call it, it's hate stuff. How much effort is being put in to keep them out of sport? It sends the wrong message to kids in sport. We want them. Oh, and kids could be tested here. I mean, we could have under 18-year-olds who go through sex testing. I would hope there's a protocol for genetic counseling and social counseling and family counseling and all that should one fail.
1: Because there is an impact, right?
0: There's huge impact. If you fail a test, what does that do? It undoes how you do your daily life.
1: Let's talk about the previous policy, which was updated in 2024. It did allow transgender women to compete if they had low enough testosterone for the previous 2 years. What did you make of that policy that you essentially is now changing?
0: Yeah, the policy was a halfway policy. It was placating the various sides. What it did do is force those who were otherwise healthy to take hormone treatments in order to qualify to compete in sport. And that's against the World Health Organization, which cannot force people to take treatments for things that they're already healthy for, right? It's a treatment that's unnecessary. So I was never a big fan of that. It did allow a few more people through the door, and now that's canceled. So,
1: what do you think the future of sport is going to be for women? Given these, I mean, you've seen it go from one part of the spectrum to another part of the spectrum and then back to a different part of the spectrum. I mean, what do you think the future holds for women's sport?
0: Well, you know, Faith, I never thought I'd be here. This is 50 years from when I raced at the Olympics. You know, we're going to an event next week celebrating that. And 50 years ago, I was tested and I was in ignorance about what was happening. And then 50 years later, here we are again. We're going to have athletes who are facing this testing, who don't know what it means. It'll affect this generation of athletes, but every generation after this will not trust sport, in this case, high-performance sport, to be in their camp and to support them and to respect them.
1: What do you think the message is that this organization is essentially saying?
0: Well, the Women's Tennis Association is just joining with other sports, and I can only think that it's linked directly with Los Angeles 2028 Trump policies, Trump threatening to take money away from organizations who don't follow his dictate. It's the tail wagging the dog for me. Absolutely.
1: And is there anything one can do about it?
0: We keep protesting, we keep trying, and we bring science to the forefront because this is not particularly scientific. It's half of a piece of science. It has some good stuff in it, and the rest of it is unexplained. And the IOC has adopted it it's adopted the germ. It hasn't adopted the whole idea. So
1: you've been doing this for a while. do you plan on continuing with this work?
0: I do. My work now is more less scientific and more advocacy, you know, because I have been around the block on this one. I think I have some weight when it comes to, you know, speaking the voice for equity and diversity and inclusion in sport, particularly around the gender issues, as you know. And the work will never be done. It's clear that even when you think you're moving forward, it can all be rolled back in an instant. And I feel very sad for LGBTQ, for trans, for genders, for people with gender dysphoria, for those with differences in sex development, because they're all going to be cast aside, and sport would be a place where they could just thrive if we just opened our doors.
1: Thanks for coming in.
0: Thanks, Faith.
1: Sandy Kirby is an Olympian and professor emerita at the University of Winnipeg. Well, there's a trend on social media with quite the dramatic name. They're called the Zara Death Pants. And it's based upon a particular kind of pant that poses a tripping hazard. They're long, they are loose, they are baggy, a typical style for summer. But the trousers have spurred more than a few viral videos of folks getting injured and even breaking bones because of the hazardous attire. The CBC's Melody Jackson hit the streets to find out what people thought about the phenomenon and the pants.
2: Just, you know, people are getting hurt tripping on these pants, and it's quite absurd and funny and sometimes not funny.
3: I think people are just jumping on the bandwagon now that they've seen other people. It happened to other people. I think people are purposefully showing that it's happening to them too for either likes or views.
4: I don't know. It sounds kind of funny to me, as long as people aren't getting too hurt. But there's always funny little trends going on social media about different new fashion things, and I feel like this is one of them.
5: I mean, it makes sense though. Like, if they're very wide-legged and they're too long on people, it makes sense that it's getting caught on your shoes and things like that and hurting people.
6: Well, I'm not sure I really understand what the whole, I mean, they're tripping on pants. It sounds like they should stop wearing the pants and maybe move on.
7: Do you think Zara should take responsibility for this?
6: No, stop wearing the pants. Yeah.
2: Yeah, I don't really understand the physics of it, but it seems like something that they should look into if this is widespread. You know, I don't want to point fingers or victim blame because, of course, you know, things happen where you've done all the right things to your pants and they still attack you. But no, it is sometimes a tripping hazard when there is like a threshold for how wide your pants should be. And then it, you know, it just gets caught around your ankles.
8: One thought that I had is that fashion changes continuously throughout the years and the decades. We used to love skinny jeans. We don't wear them anymore. Wide leg jeans is kind of the fashion. And tailoring is so important. The more tailored your clothes are, the better they fit, the less likely you are to trip on things, I would say.
6: It sounds like the pants are maybe poorly made, maybe too stretchy of a material. Because, I mean, in the 60s, I don't think we had this issue. There was pretty wide-legged bell-bottom. I wasn't there, but I've heard.
9: Have you ever had something like that happen to you?
5: Honestly, no. I'm quite tall, so a lot of my pants are, like, a little bit shorter on me. But honestly, the other day, I was walking to my friend, and we're in a bit of a rush. We're both heading to work, and she's shorter, and she had her pants hemmed, but she tripped, like, on her pant, getting caught around her shoe, and fell down a few, like, stairs. Oh, so, yeah, like, I've seen it happen, even though I didn't know. Yeah. Oh. They were fine, like they didn't get that hurt, but it was, I think, a little shocking, and they weren't expecting their pant to like get caught around their heel like that.
6: I've certainly worn things that I regret wearing, not because it gets caught on things, but I have also worn flowy stuff for work, and then it gets caught on the rolling part of the chair, and I curse under my breath the fact that I have to wear that flowy thing in that situation. But I wouldn't necessarily blame the manufacturer of that. Maybe, perhaps, I would blame society for making me wear that.
2: You know, they don't make them like they used to. And maybe something that can come out of this is, you know, thrift some clothes, and fast fashion isn't everything.
10: Fashion is torture.
9: Why do you say that?
10: I think it's something that Edna Mode said. Edna Mode from The Incredibles.
9: Okay.
10: Design icon, Edna Mode.
3: No, I think the trousers look nice. 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
1: Some folks speaking to the CBC's Melody Jacobson about fashion fails and dangerously baggy pants. 20 minutes after 4 o'clock here on CBC Radio 1. As you've been hearing, Canada is joining a program with the UK, Italy, and Japan to develop the next generation of fighter jets. The program could eventually open the door for Canada to help build and possibly buy these advanced jets. But the move comes while Ottawa is still reviewing whether to move ahead with more F-35s from the United States or add Saab Gripens to its fighter fleet. Christian Lloyd-Precht is a professor at the Royal Military College.

0: avoid the European Union standing up its own program, which would give Canada much less leverage, and to signal to the Trump administration that we are serious about NORAD, because if the U.S. is going to have a sixth-generation fighter jet, then we're going to need to have one too if we're going to continue to stay in NORAD and be committed to continental defense. So I think, and of course, we have the strategy to build it out in terms of the Canadian economy with the defense industrial strategy. All these nodes sort of connect to, I think, make this an ideal time for Canada to come in, not quite on the ground floor, but even not before you get to the first floor of this program. So it gives Canada a lot of influence and ability to pick which capabilities and industrial programs it wants to focus on.
1: Was I right in reading that Canada will have a sort of observer type status rather than a full membership? What do you make of that?
0: So I think Canada will try to figure out where exactly is Canada's best fit in this program first. Best fit in terms of what does the Royal Canadian Air Force need and specific capabilities and how those are going to be integrated in the program. What specific capabilities Canada wants to negotiate for Canadian industry to contribute, which of these are going to be the best fit, perhaps also in synergies with the submarine program, with the frigate program, and where's Canada best able to attract also private sector investments in these? Where specifically does Canada want to generate economies of scale for Canada? What are the civilian and the dual use spin-offs that Canada may want to create? So there's a whole lot of questions that sort of you're asking to make sure that you get effects that are really synergistic effects in terms of the money that Canada is going to spend, the commitments it's going to make, and to make sure that that's the best return on investment for the taxpayers, for Canadian prosperity, for the Canadian economy, and especially also, of course, for the combat capabilities, because this is a combat platform that's going to need to respond to very specific North American requirements.
1: What do you think Washington thinks about this?
0: I think they think this is a great idea. The United States has already announced it's going to build its own sixth-generation fighter jet, the F-47, and it's going to do it on its own. It's probably the only country that can afford to do that in terms of its economy and in terms of its industry. These plane developments are ruinously expensive, and so it's impossible for anyone else to do it on their own. And it signals, Canada is committed to its defense expenditures. It's meeting its 3.5% commitment. That Canada is committed to NORAD, to NATO. That Canada will build out capabilities with which it could backfill for the United States, given that the United States has signaled repeatedly it wants to draw down some of those key strategic capabilities and enablers from Europe. So I think this is good news all around, and it might not be, although I suspect this announcement had been planned for a long time, it might not be coincidental that it comes both on the first day of the British Prime Minister being in office, where, of course, the former defense minister is now the Minister of the Exchequer, so that's to say the Minister of Defense, and it also comes when the Prime Minister is signaling they're going to be doubling down on trade negotiations with the United States. So, bringing some good news overall.
1: Christian, it's always good to have you. Thanks for this and take care.
0: Faith, it's been a great conversation. Have a lovely afternoon.
1: Christian Leuprecht, professor at the Royal Military College in Queen's University and a senior fellow at the MacDonald Laurier Institute. We reached him in Brussels, Belgium. 26 minutes after 4 o'clock here on CBC Radio 1, and Toronto-based duo Yera has a new EP out. Here's the first track. This one's called The Reason.

0: out of Toronto, that's Yera with a song called The Reason. We're just about 29 minutes after 4 o'clock here on CBC Radio 1. Sierra Sanders is back for an update on your commute so far.
1: Yes. Hi, Faith. I was raising the microphone up there for a second. If you can hear me there in the background. Still keeping an eye on that accident at Lagimodiere in Regent there. So there is that multi-vehicle collision blocking the northbound curb lane. So you want to make sure to keep left to pass and use caution there. And you want to expect northbound delays. I did hear from a caller that the collision involved two big rigs, which we can translate to two bigger trucks or semi-trucks there. So it could take some time to clear. Last I heard, crews had not made it to the scene quite yet, but hopefully they are on their way and that situation will start to be dealt with and will start moving along here. But you want to expect delays there on your drive if you are in that area there. Give me a call on the CBC commuter line if there's something else you want to let me know about. That number is 204-788-3093.
0: All right, thanks very much. Sierra Sanders, our studio director here on the program. Jenica Sewell is on the controls. Stay tuned because coming up in our next half hour, we'll hear more about wild strawberries. They have a lot to teach us about relationships, a local exhibit sharing those lessons this week. We'll hear from a Métis beater about how they're showing love to the wild strawberry in their art. After the news.
2: This is CBC News. Good afternoon, I'm Julie Buckingham in downtown Winnipeg at 4:30, sunshine and 19. Clear tonight with a low of 13. A Winnipegger says he's mentally and physically exhausted after having surgery bumped 7 times. Sandeep Gill's foot broke after got caught between 2 tailgates a week ago. He's stuck in a loop of fasting for long periods, only to learn it's been postponed and allowed to eat.
3: When you are already in an injury, you are fighting with one that is your physical strain on your body, and the second is mental pressure from the system that you are dealing with. So it's unbearable, I would say.
2: Noah Schultz of the Manitoba Health Coalition says Gill's situation shows the province's work to do on the system.
4: We can look at the system as a whole and say it's improving to an extent. It's recovering, not fully, but it's improving. But that still doesn't mean that that patient isn't waiting and isn't frustrated or in pain. And so I think we need to remember the big picture, but also the individual Manitobans who the system, the public system, needs to work better for.
2: Gill says he learned he won't get the operation today. Shared Health wouldn't comment on the case, but says it knows delays can be upsetting and HSC has been busier than usual with orthopedic traumas. It adds only patients who are medically stable are postponed. Gord Delbridge, a prominent Winnipeg labor leader, has died. The Canadian Union of Public Employees, Local 500, says its 55-year-old president died suddenly yesterday, surrounded by his loved ones. Delbridge is being remembered as a strong advocate who was fiercely dedicated to the over 5,000 workers he represented. The head of QP Manitoba, Gina McKay, says he left the organization in a strong place.
5: And that's how Gord would want it, for us to be able to just step in and continue on that great work. So the next steps will be defined by the local 500, absolutely. You know, he's built a strong team, and in the ways that he would have wanted, the team will step forward and they'll continue the great

0: great work.
1: Mayor Scott Gillingham says he liked and deeply respected Delbridge. He adds over the past 4 years, their working relationship has allowed them to collaborate on several initiatives. A Manitoba producer reacting to news the U.S. is threatening to impose 50% tariffs on many Canadian products like milk. President Donald Trump signed orders yesterday to apply the steep levies in 30 days. He says it's in response to Canada's retaliation against U.S. trade policy. David Weens is a third-generation producer near Grunthal and president of the Dairy Farmers of Canada.
2: There's been a lot of talk on dairy, and we're really disappointed that it's come up again this way. Just never seems to go away completely. And I know that it's not just about dairy, but certainly we didn't think that, we were hoping that this would finally go away.
1: Ween says the industry is assessing what impacts these tariffs would have. Chuck Davidson of the Manitoba Chambers of Commerce says dairy farmers are not the only ones trying to figure out how Trump's tariffs could affect them. He's in PEI to attend the premier's meeting.
3: It was a strange list of potential products that are going to be faced with this new 50% tariff. So everyone's trying to figure out exactly what that means. But I think there's a level of urgency that it's time for this nonsense to kind of stop and that we need to come to some agreements on what a CUSMA agreement looks like.
1: Davidson hasn't spotted Premier Wab Kinew yet, but has spoken with other leaders which agree a solution is needed. A Winnipeg dermatologist is being penalized after admitting to inappropriate behavior with a patient. That was just one of the misconduct allegations Dr. Earl Manouk pleaded guilty to. The College of Physicians and Surgeons of Manitoba say Manouk asked a woman on a date and texted even after she'd rejected him. He was ordered to stop practicing medicine with a few exceptions. The regulator said Manouk's misconduct was serious and concerning. Conservation officers in Churchill are sharing a whale of a story. On Monday, they were alerted to seven belugas stranded on the low tide. Owen Jones was the first to arrive Monday and says they were still alive but couldn't move, and seagulls were pecking at them. They got them upright, ensured they could breathe, and kept the four calves close to their three moms.
4: They're very intelligent creatures and they're very sociable. So to hear the calves, the newborns, crying like that, you know that they're asking for help. They're wondering what's going on. So it was very important to us that we help them in any way that we can.
1: Eventually, the tide returned and the belugas were able to swim to safety on their own. Video of the huge effort was posted online by the Manitoba Conservation Officers Association. That is the CBC News from Winnipeg. Your next local CBC News at 5:30.
5: All right, thanks very much. Julie Buckingham from your CBC Winnipeg local news desk. We have Riley Lechuk back in studio now for more on the sun and the cooler temperatures.
6: Yeah, cooler afternoon across much of the province, sitting at around the 19 degree mark across the south. Winnipeg at 19 right now, looking just a bit further west. Brandon, Dauphin 21, 23 at the moment. So temperatures that are about 5 degrees, even a little more below seasonal for this time of the year. Typically, we should be at about 26 for this time of the year. And a few spotty showers still pushing through parts of western Manitoba. Anywhere really Swan River, southward through Dauphin, Brandon, and down Highway 10 toward into the Bois Sylvain area, for example. So a couple of very, very isolated showers in the west this afternoon. Mainly sunny skies further to the east into the Red River Valley and the Interlake. And even a few showers still up into parts of northern Manitoba around Thompson, for example. That's where we do have air quality warnings in place because of the fluctuation in the winds and where it will direct some of the wildfire smoke from fires that are burning in northern Manitoba and northern Saskatchewan. So air quality health index readings in the north tomorrow, particularly around Flin Flon, likely around a 7 or 8 by the time we get into the day tomorrow. Just prepare for some fluctuation in that air quality. That's in that high risk tomorrow afternoon. Further south, we'll kind of see a day like we saw today with sort of the milky or more pale sky. Not some of that smoke a little bit higher up in the atmosphere, not really posing a risk closer to the surface, but could lead to air quality health index readings around a 3, 4, maybe 5 at the max tomorrow afternoon. So could be a bit hazy at times, particularly in the west as we get through the afternoon tomorrow. 28 in Winnipeg, a mainly sunny sky, looking at 27s, 28s through much of the west as well. Temperatures that pop up above seasonal once again as we get through the day. And this will start us into a bit of a warming trend as we get toward the weekend. Thompson, much of northern Manitoba, also looking at 26s to 28s tomorrow afternoon. 29 for Thursday, mix of sun.

0: And clouds, a good chance we'll see either some scattered showers or some thunderstorms into Friday. 30, likely quite muggy into the day on Friday, and looking at a high of 30 degrees into Saturday as well. Mainly sunny and things staying quite sticky through the weekend.
1: All right, sounds good. Thanks very much.
0: You're welcome.
1: Riley Lechuk, our CBC Manitoba weather specialist. You'll hear more from him in about an hour's time. Jenica Sewell is on the controls today. Sierra Sanders is our studio director, and following your commute so far.
2: Hi, Faith. It's been pretty quiet on the commuter line so far today. Haven't heard about any other major situations than that multi-vehicle collision we are keeping an eye on at Lagimodiere and Regent. So that collision is blocking the northbound curb lane. So you want to make sure to keep left to pass and use caution, and also expect more northbound delays there. And we know it can get pretty busy in that area around this time of the rush hour. So you want to be aware of that. But if something new popped up on your drive that you want to let me know about, give me a call on the CBC commuter line. The number's 204-788-3093.
1: Twenty-two minutes before 5 o'clock here on CBC Radio 1. Wild strawberries have long been symbolic for love and sweetness, and turns out they have a lot to teach us about how to stay open to others and find connection and community. This week, the University of Winnipeg group Wild Strawberry Collective is sharing those lessons in an exhibit called Reaching Toward Queer Wild Strawberry Entanglements. A lot to unpack in that title. Lily Gautron is a Métis beading artist and a member of the collective, joining us here to tell us more about what the wild strawberry has to teach us. Lily, welcome. Hello.
3: Hello. Thank you.
1: What is the Wild Strawberry Collective?
3: So we're a collective of five people at the University of Winnipeg, four students, and one faculty member, Dr. Rowan Crow. And we get together. We do academic and creative research. And we put on this exhibition. Yeah.
1: What's the connection between what the work that your collective does in strawberries, wild strawberries in particular?
3: Yeah. So we try to make a really big effort to pull from Indigenous scholarship, and the wild strawberry is Indigenous to Treaty 1 territory, and so we wanted to connect specifically with the wild strawberry. And to everyone who's had a wild strawberry, they're like much, much smaller. They're teeny tiny, and they're so sweet. They're way sweeter than the grocery store strawberries. And they have a lot to teach us, I think.
1: And I wonder, how did it come up in a gender studies course?
3: Yeah, so it was actually its own course. It was a directed readings course all about the wild strawberry, sort of queer ecologies, which is understanding plant life from less of a human-centered perspective and more of meeting plants where they're at. We kind of found this connection to Indigenous and feminist scholarship with the wild strawberry and what it has to teach us about connection and how we relate to each other.
1: So that's sort of the big thing. Mm-hmm. If we were to dig down into the more specific thing, I know part of the exhibit includes a strawberry-inspired beaded wall pocket.
3: Yes.
1: Talk about the life cycle of a wild strawberry. What's the connection here?
3: Yeah, so my wall pocket I made for the exhibition features all of the life stages of the strawberry, from the seed and the little sprout, and then the leaves, the bud, the flower, the berry, and the runners. And at all of these stages, there's this promise of futures. There's this, in the seed, there's a promise of more strawberries. The runner is reaching out to make more plants. And I think I've personally learned a lot from that sort of strawberry behavior of looking towards the future with hope and knowing or trusting, learning to trust that there's good futures, bright, bright, hopeful futures out there for us.
1: The name of the exhibit is Reaching Toward Queer Wild Strawberry Entanglements. How does the wild strawberry intersect with queerness?
3: I would say it's been, there's a very long pattern of plant life, especially florals, being used to describe queer people, like pansy and, you know, lavender. There's a lot of like floral symbolism that relates back to queerness. And it's kind of the same for more like plant life broadly, where being like in tune with plants and the natural world is seen as very like soft or feminine. And then that can translate into like, if you're too into gardening or whatever, people right. will think you're queer. But, yeah, with the strawberry, especially, I think, at least for me, with the way that it reaches out towards other strawberry plants, it's constantly trying to make that connection. I think, it relates back to queerness in a very, important way for me of like, you have to reach out and make that connection.
1: What about entanglements?
3: Mm-hmm. I think, entanglements is a very interesting word for us to choose because it can have a positive sort of connotation, but it can also be kind of negative of like too enmeshed kind of deal. Right. But I think with queer relationships, they can be pretty like sprawling and non-normative, I guess. So with entanglements, it's like there are going to be relationships that we're having in community that are like not happening necessarily in like the straight world, that are like, yeah, I'm like friends with my ex from 10 years ago and like went to their new wedding. And like, you know, there's these relationships that others may consider like entangled or enmeshed or in a negative way that we can kind of reimagine as really positive.
1: What do you want people to take away from the exhibit?
3: I hope that they can take a second to look for the wild strawberries along their paths as they're walking on hikes or even in the city. One of our projects in the collective was to plant strawberries in special places in, to us around Winnipeg. So, yeah, you know, if you're walking along the Seine River, maybe try to scout out my strawberry plant. But, yeah.
1: Lily, thanks for making time today.
3: Thank you.
1: Take care. Lily Gautran, Métis beading artist and member of the Wild Strawberry Collective at the U of W. Their art is on display at the exhibit called Reaching Toward Queer Wild Strawberry Entanglements.

0: Out of Vancouver, that's Orchid Orchestra with At Least.
1: If it happened today, find out today. 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
0: 11 minutes before 5 o'clock here on CBC Radio 1. I'm Faith Fundal. Wildfires are becoming more frequent and intense in various parts of the country, threatening the safety of local communities and also people further away. A new generation of tech is also helping to detect fires and predict where the flames and smoke will travel. The idea to help protect communities before danger draws near. Our tech columnist, Takara Small, joining us now. Welcome back, Takara.
3: Hi.
0: I mean, wildfire smoke is a significant health threat. What makes it dangerous and how do we track it?
3: You know, part of the danger is that when the fires go away, you can still actually experience massive health impacts. Fine particles in wildfire smoke is usually invisible to the naked eye, but can penetrate deep into our lungs, our bloodstream, and so much more. The great thing is that we have apps that are available to Canadians from coast to coast that will allow you to track air quality, monitor things like wildfire smoke in real time, and be able to protect yourself and loved ones. These apps include WeatherCAN and then Air Quality Index tools, which there are a variety of, and depending on where you're located, it might be able to discern down to the actual small community level instead of the province.
0: And of course, early detection can make the difference between a small fire and a major disaster, right? How are people trying to track emerging fires or threats?
3: There's so much happening in this space right now. You know, you're seeing government and private enterprises invest heavily in this space. If you're looking at it from the government perspective, there is something called the Wildfire Satellite Program. It's expected to launch in 2029. And this is the government's first satellite constellation. It will actually launch from within Canada. It will monitor active wildfires across the country. And I think this will have the biggest impact in remote areas where it's not easy to deploy resources. It's not easy to have people who are situated nearby to monitor 24/7. Of course, that's not the only tech we're seeing. On the private side, we're seeing many agencies deploy drones. In BC, for example, there's something called the Hummingbird Drones Company. They use thermal imaging, which is able to detect fires that are just below the surface level. Those that have the potential to turn into massive fires and blazes. And then lastly, partnerships. You know, this is an interesting area where you have government and private enterprises working together. An example of this is Alberta, where they're working to test AI-powered cameras. Now, they will monitor high-risk areas to prevent fires turning from something small, early detection, to those that actually impede and impact human life.
0: What about community-level contributions that people can make?
3: I am so inspired by Canadians who are stepping up and volunteering. Those who aren't necessarily impacted by wildfires or smoke, but are looking to create solutions while getting ready for

0: this column, I spoke to so many people, and the initiatives that stood out to me most include human spotting organizations. So I really want to emphasize that these are volunteers who are trained. They're not people who do this without resources, support, and knowledge, but they will become observers. They will actually help track fires and spot what could be something small that turns into something deadly later on. Also, there are people, if they're tech inclined, who are building applications for their community, sometimes to fulfill needs they feel have gone unmet. So on the Government Natural Resources website for Canada, there's something called the Open Source Disaster Platform. It is, as the name mentions, open source. So it gives people so much access to data about wildfires as well as other, you know, natural disasters. But so much information historically to current day that you can utilize to build your own map, your own application. And lastly, I do want to highlight that the Canadian Federation of Independent Businesses has a lot of resources that could be used by community groups. Things like business continuity plans that you can adapt for your community and where to go and where to find support. There are actually a lot of to-do and guides when it comes to data recovery and backup. Many Canadians, they hold a lot of personal information on their phones and laptops. And this goes through how you can make sure you back those things up if you can't return home to grab those things.
1: Of course, wildfires aren't new. What sort of tech existed before?
0: So before we had the satellites and the drones and the AI, a lot of the tools that we saw across the country when it came to wildfire management looked like fire towers. They looked like radio communication. They looked like aircraft patrols. And while a lot of these systems may not be in use anymore, specifically fire towers are being decommissioned, I do still see them as playing a valuable role in the system. For example, anyone who's lived through a natural disaster, you probably are already aware that networks go down, power outages are quite common. And myself, having lived through that, I recognize that technology isn't the only thing we should rely on. So pairing some of these, what may sound traditional, methods with human and tech, I think could be the perfect solution.
1: And from a tech perspective, what does the future of wildfire response look like, do you think?
0: I think it will have to focus on more than just detection and suppression. And I do think those two things are important. They're critical. They're factors in the equation we always have to look at. But as these wildfires become more frequent, more deadly, we really have to adapt and look at climate resilient infrastructure and perhaps even climate hiring. So, you know, there's a great study that came from the Diversity Institute and the Future Skills Center. And it found that there is actually an opportunity to reskill and upskill workers so that they can address wildfires and other natural disasters, you know, create opportunities to manage and recover this within different provinces and within different communities. And as, you know, we've talked in the past about Canada's AI strategy, we are definitely going to need more energy to power many of the things we hope to implement in the near future. And so I think, you know, as well as investing in those things, thinking about clean energy industry and renewables and how we don't have to necessarily rely on the same energy resources we have for the last three decades.
1: Takara, thanks for this.
0: My pleasure.
1: That's Takara Small, our technology columnist for CBC Radio. We're at 4 minutes before 5 o'clock here on CBC Radio 1. Ontario's premier wants Canada to hit back at the latest U.S. tariff threats. Doug Ford telling the CBC's Janice McGregor that Canada needs to go on offense if President Donald Trump implements a new wave of tariffs in 29 days. Ford was speaking to reporters in Charlottetown today, where premiers have gathered for their annual summer meeting.
2: This latest list,
3: yes.
2: What is the economic impact, the hit to Ontario, should this come into effect in 29 days? Have you quantified that? Can you articulate
3: what the impact? What I understand, it's $28 billion across the country. Majority is going to be here in Ontario. That's why we can't roll over. We have to hit back. We have to, rather than be on our back heel, as I said,

0: have to go forward, take the offense. We are an energy powerhouse, and we could dismantle the U.S. if we wanted to, if we all work together. No matter if it's the electricity, and I'm not speaking for the other provinces, I'm going to be very clear. The potash, the oil, we're their number one customer in the world. They need to feel the pain rather than us constantly feeling the pain. But thank you, everyone. We'll never stop fighting for Canada.
1: Speaking from Charlottetown, PEI, that was Ontario Premier Doug Ford. We're at 2.5 minutes before 5 o'clock here on CBC Radio 1. Jenica Sewell on the controls today. Sierra Sanders is our studio director and has been following your commute so far.
2: Hi, Faith. Yeah, so far I still haven't heard about any new situations that have popped up on the commuter line, but we're still keeping an eye on that multi-vehicle collision blocking the northbound curb lane at La Jemodiere and Regent. So if you're in that area, you want to make sure to keep left to pass and use caution, and also expect northbound delays in that area. But that's so far the only situation I'm keeping an eye on. But if there's a new one you want to let me know about, give me a call. That number is 204-788-3093.
1: All right, thanks very much. Coming up in our next half hour, podcast-obsessed CBC producer Kate Evans stops by to share some hot summer picks. The world this hour is standing by. Stay tuned.

0: The Commonwealth Games are headed to Glasgow, Scotland. Athletes from 74 nations and territories will compete in sports like athletics, swimming, artistic gymnastics, and wheelchair three-on-three basketball. Anything can happen when the level of competition is this high. Don't miss any of the action from July 23rd to August 2nd. 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
1: I'm Salima Shivji. The shock of a new threat, punishing U.S. tariffs on a long list of products, seeping in as premiers respond with anger and uncertainty. The Prime Minister trying to reassure Canadians that intensified trade talks are possible. Details ahead on Your World Tonight at 6, 6:30 in Newfoundland.
2: From CBC News, The World This Hour, I'm Tricia Kindleman. And just breaking, Canada will celebrate the opening of the Gordie Howe International Bridge, but there will no longer be a joint celebration with the United States. One had been scheduled for this Friday. Minister Gregor Robertson's office says after recent trade action, it would be, quote, inappropriate to proceed with a celebratory event between the two countries. The federal government says it remains committed to the bridge opening July 27th. That trade action he's referring to, the White House's plan for sweeping new tariffs on Canadian goods. Officials say they are in response to Ottawa's own policies. The U.S. is accusing Canada of playing hardball on trade. Kate Fisher has the latest from Washington.
3: U.S. President Donald Trump says the new tariffs on Canadian goods are intended to punish what he sees as discriminatory treatment of the U.S. auto, dairy and alcohol industries.
4: I mean, in all fairness to them, they need us to survive. Without us, there's no way they can survive. So, but they've been very... very tough.
3: U.S. Trade Representative Jameson Greer argued Canada's retaliatory measures to earlier tariffs were unfair.
5: So it was a natural consequence after a year of these measures being in place, and longer in the case of dairy, for the president to take action. These are responses to this retaliation.
3: Nonetheless, Greer says he has a good relationship with his Canadian counterparts and that talks with them will continue. Kate Fisher for CBC News, Washington.
2: Meanwhile, Canadian businesses are reacting strongly to the proposed tariffs. They have been already grappling with increased uncertainty for the past year due to U.S. trade policy changes, and the threat of more tariffs is reigniting these concerns. Ina Sidhu has that part of the story.
6: 50% is very significant.
7: The list includes products from clothing and hockey sticks to dairy and alcohol. Benjamin Tal, chief economist with CIBC, says the entire Canadian economy won't be hit equally.
6: It's not good, but it's not devastating. This is not a macroeconomic story. This is a microeconomic story impacting those sectors. Remember, many of those exporters can find other markets or find domestic markets.
7: The Canadian Federation of Independent Business says these latest threats will make it harder for companies to make business decisions. Dan Kelly is president of CFIB.
8: It's the uncertainty over tariffs that is causing businesses not to be able to plan, not to be able to hire, and that's going to make this a lot worse for the next little while.
7: Experts say the proposed tariffs could ultimately be used as leverage for CUSMA negotiations. Ina Sidhu, CBC News, Calgary.
2: The chief of Ontario's fire-stricken Gull Bay First Nation is calling for a public inquiry into the province's handling of wildfires.
9: The lack of communication and evacuation support should horrify all Canadians, and our community was on its own.
2: Wilfred King and other First Nations chiefs are asking for the immediate leadership change at the Ministry of Natural Resources. It comes after Premier Doug Ford insisted his government has done everything in its power, even though their communities are under the jurisdiction of the federal government.
9: We won't accept any jurisdictional disputes. In the year 2026, how could this happen? More importantly, how do we make sure this never happens again? That's what an inquiry must answer.
2: Upwards of 100 fires are still burning in northwestern Ontario, many of them out of control. More than a dozen, mostly First Nations communities, have had to flee their homes. And in other news, wheelchair basketball player Katie Dandeneau will be Canada's flag bearer at Thursday's Commonwealth Games opening ceremony. The two-time Paralympian from BC won gold in 2022. For the first time, each country will also have a baton bearer. Lawn bowler Ryan Bester will carry the baton for Canada. This year's games in Glasgow, Scotland will be the seventh for Bester. He is a two-time silver medalist. These games will run right through until Sunday, August 2nd. And that is Your World This Hour, news anytime at cbcnews.ca. For CBC News, I'm Tricia Kindleman.
10: Good afternoon, Manitoba. Faith Fundahl here in Studio 15 at Portage and Spence. Hello as well to the good folks in northwestern Ontario. 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

Coming up, as you've been hearing, the Canadian Union of Public Employees Local 500 is mourning the sudden passing of Gord Delbridge. We'll hear more about that coming up on the program. 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Stay tuned for that conversation. First, though, if the new blockbuster adaptation of The Odyssey has you wanting to read the Greek epic, you may have to wait a bit for a copy at the library. I will hear one librarian's thoughts on the renewed interest in the story and which translation she recommends. 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

0: mainly sunny, 19 degrees here in downtown Winnipeg. We'll get a full update on what to expect in the ways of weather coming up. First, though, Julie Buckingham joining us with a look at news headlines.
1: Back into tariff talk, we will find out from the Dairy Farmers of Canada, whose president is based in Manitoba, thinks about the proposed tariffs to hit its industry in about a month. And we'll also hear from the Manitoba Chambers of Commerce president, who is at meetings in Charlottetown for tariff talks with those premiers. We'll hear both of their perspectives coming up at 5:30.
0: All right. Thanks very much.
1: You're welcome.
0: Julie Buckingham from your CBC Winnipeg local news desk. Jenica Sewell on the controls today. Sierra Sanders has been following your commute this afternoon.
2: Hi, Faith. I would say it's been relatively quiet on the CBC commuter line today. I've only received one or two calls, but I think the big story of this drive here has been that multi-vehicle collision at Lagimodiere in Regent. It's blocking the northbound curb lane. So if you're in the area and you're approaching that area, you want to make sure to keep left to pass and use caution. And of course, expect north

northbound delays, especially as we head into this busy part of the drive today. But if there's a new situation you want to let me know about, or you have an update on that situation at Regent and Lagimodiere, you should give me a call on the CBC commuter line. No matter where you are in the province, whether you are here in Winnipeg or out on the highways, give me a call. That number is 204-788-3093.

0: The release of Christopher Nolan's blockbuster adaptation of The Odyssey has many readers picking up copies of the millennia-old poem for the first time. There are currently 25 holds at the Winnipeg Public Library for the poem's 2017 translation by Emily Wilson. The CBC's Corey Funk spoke with Carolyn Miner earlier today. She's a collections librarian with the Winnipeg Public Library.
1: So this is a happy story where we were able to anticipate with, you know, all the hoopla about the movie that this would be popular. And actually people have been requesting it for, you know, up to 6 to 9 months now. So we've reordered copies of popular translations, including Emily Wilson's. There's Robert Fagel's as well. Those are, you know, standard translations that everybody, literary people love. But there's also, you know, adaptations for children. There's illustrated versions. There's graphic novels. We have ebooks. We have e-audio books, and they're all showing an increase in demand.
2: Are you surprised by the demand for the book, especially something like The Odyssey, which isn't necessarily, you know, an easy read per se?
1: It's not an easy read, but the stories in it, the adaptations of it are so, like, they're very accessible now. The stories, you know, thousands of years old, very popular, very foundational to our understanding of the world and the way we read literature and stories in general. So people are familiar with them, whether they know it or not.
2: Mm-hmm. And tell me a little bit about those adaptations or those translations. Like I kind of mentioned earlier, we were talking before we went on air that you've read some kid-friendly versions on road trips to your kids. Lucky them.
1: Yeah.
2: Tell me a little bit about those translations.
1: Sure. So, if you want to read the original text in Greek, the most accessible one is probably the Emily Wilson one. That was a new, in like 2018, fairly recent, got a lot of critical acclaim. And it's fairly easy to read. I've tried it. I didn't finish it, but
2: wow, huge mission.
1: Yes. So there is for children, there is a, it's been around for a while, an adaptation, an illustrated adaptation. I think it's called it's a graphic novel by Gareth Hines. It's quite good. I didn't hate it. That was not the one I read to my children. I can't find it. The one I read like 10 years ago.
2: I like the review. Didn't hate it.
1: Yeah. There you go. I'm just trying to think what else. Oh, Stephen Fry. That one, I think he has a whole series now that he's done recently.
2: Is that the British guy?
1: The British actor. Okay. Yeah. He's done a retelling of. The first one was called Mythos. It was just like Greek myths. Then he's got Heroes. Then he's got Troy. So the Battle of Troy. And then he now has, just in time, 2025, The Odyssey.
2: Oh, there we go.
1: Yeah, and he narrates his own audiobooks.
2: I like his
1: very
2: voice.
1: Very popular, yes.
2: That's great. and, you know, why do you think this story in particular has endured, you know, thousands of years? After, especially because you have read it. You know, what is the appeal?
1: So there are some very foundational aspects of the story to popular culture and literary culture. I think the most important one is the Greek concept of nostos, which is like nostalgia. So Odysseus's journey home, his longing to go home, is, you know, everybody lives with that in their daily lives. And that's, you know, the story of Odysseus is, I think, the first time it was all put together in a way that we could express it and relate to it.
2: And have you seen the movie yet at all?
1: Nope.
2: Okay, what will you be looking for?
1: Yeah.
2: Are you gonna be like, oh, it wasn't as good as the book? Are you gonna be that kind of person, you think?
1: No, I don't think so. I think I'm just gonna enjoy it. So there's a few things. I always look for how the female characters are portrayed. So far, the reviews are pretty positive on that front. So I am looking forward to that.
2: Oh, that's good.
1: Also, another Greek, sort of foundational Greek concept that I think Christopher Nolan really emphasized is xenia, which is like hospitality to strangers. And I think he really built that into his narrative. It's where we get the concept of xenophobia from. It's like the opposite of xenia.
2: Oh, interesting. Right.
1: Yeah.
2: Oh, wow.
1: So I'll be interested to see that.
2: Huh.
1: I am also curious of the portrayal of Odysseus. there's like the classic opening line of the Odyssey is, let me tell you about a, and then however the translator translates it is, it depends on, you know, how they read the Greek and how they, what they want to emphasize in his character. So I'm very curious about how.
2: So the opening line is really going to set the tone for who Odysseus will be, actually. Interesting. So this film is leading to an increased interest in Greek classics for some, and for people seeking out more. What else do you think they should read? Any recommendations?
1: Yes, I have a few. So there's a Canadian podcaster named Liv Albert. I know she had her CBC interview recently, which I tried to find and I couldn't find. She's got her podcast is called Let's Talk About Myths, Baby. And she has an older book called Greek Mythology, sort of a who's who, like a handbook. And just coming out for children, still, we have it in our catalog, but not on the shelves yet. It's called Odyssey, A Modern Retelling, and it's illustrated. It's for children. This is what I will read to my children on that. No, just kidding.
2: Well, I maybe I'll read it.
1: You should read it to your children, yes. The illustrations are amazing.
2: Well, that sounds great.
1: And then, so there's some other adaptations, like by Madeline Miller, Circe and Song of Achilles. Those are, I read both of them. They're really good. And the Penelope ad by Margaret Atwood, which is like a retelling from the female character's perspective.
0: That's Carolyn Miner, collections librarian with the Winnipeg Public Library.
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0: Coming up to 15 minutes after 5 o'clock here on CBC Radio 1. And some new music from Nigerian-Canadian artist Zen Soul. This one's called Summer Breeze.

0: That Summer Breeze by Brampton-based artist Zen Soul. We're at 18 minutes after 7 o'clock. No, after 5 o'clock here on CBC Radio, and I'm Faith Wendell. All right, summer is here, and for many of us, that means more time outside, more time traveling, maybe a little more time to listen. And if you're looking to freshen up your podcast rotation, you're not alone. 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Welcome back, Kate.
1: Hey, thanks for having me back.
0: So what kinds of podcasts do you think people are craving this summer?
1: Well, I think with a little bit more time on our hands, summer really is the perfect time for something bingeable, like the podcast version of a book you can't put down, or the TV show where you're just saying, like, I just got to watch one more episode before bed. So I have a few addictive podcasts for you to hit some different genres, a mystery, a show that can help you learn something new, and a sports podcast.
0: Okay, so let's start with a mystery, and it's always a high bar, right? What show do you think will hit the mark?
1: Absolutely. I've really enjoyed The Red Weather. It's one of those podcasts that's hard to describe, but in a good way. It's audio fiction inspired by true events, hosted by actor Ryder Strong. It starts with a classic true crime setup. So he returns to his hometown to investigate the mysterious disappearance of his best friend's sister after a big fire on Halloween night. And things just get stranger and stranger from there. So you get the vibe of a murder mystery, but the world building, the sound design is really amazing. And you can hear that in this clip where Ryder and his friend are talking about the case. He realizes the fire before his friend's disappearance that he thought was an accident was actually something else.
2: From floor to ceiling, wall to walls, the most weed I've ever seen in my life. And Willow burned it down to the ground intentionally. Did you really not know that?
1: Gotta love the drama. So I think they did a great job with blending the sort of documentary style with something more produced. The Red Weather, really a must listen for me.
0: What about a podcast that might teach us something? Something new in particular?
1: Yeah, absolutely. You know, for me, I found the popularity of weight loss drugs and GLP-1s has really left me with a lot of questions, not just about the drugs themselves, but about the beauty standards that they're shaping. It's something I definitely want to know more about. And that's why I was drawn to Skinny Inc., which is a really smart 3-part series. The host investigates just how easy it is to get your hands on these drugs, even when they're not prescribed, and what it means now that Canadians are being hit with ads for them seemingly at every turn. The series gets into science and culture while asking about how these medications became so common so fast. Skinny Inc. is one of the most thoughtful reports I've encountered on weight loss drugs and their impact. I think it's something people really enjoy.
0: What about for folks who enjoy sports? Do you have a podcast for some of the sports people?
1: Absolutely. If you just need to kind of scratch that sports itch after FIFA, this podcast is new to me because it won a Pulitzer this year in audio reporting. And sports are really just the jumping off point on Pablo Torre Finds Out. One week they're exposing a behind the scenes scandal. The next week they're diving into an internet mystery. I love it because it mixes investigative journalism with Pablo's genuine curiosity. He's not afraid to face corruption in sports head on. And I think people will really enjoy exploring his old episodes. So again, that one is called Pablo Torre Finds Out.
0: Before you go, I know we have a bit of time for one more pick. And I'll let this

0: operations and thousands of dollars of out-of-pocket medical expenses, but we also look at where beauty culture has gone in the last 20 years or so. So I want to share a moment from the show with you where a producer on This One talks about one of the twists. So while healing from their many surgeries, the women were not allowed to look in the mirror or any kind of reflective surface. I have an exclusive clip for you.
1: Producer Blake Dalton said he and his crew had to find some pretty creative ways to make this happen or not happen.
2: So anytime we were around a place that had a mirror or the rooms that we kept them in, there was no mirrors. Even spoons, we had to give plastic spoons because we didn't want them to see the reflection.
3: No kidding. Even spoons.
0: They went to great lengths. They sprayed deodorant on TV screens. It was very intense. So that was just a little clip from Split Screen The Swan. It doesn't have a release date yet, but you can watch for it in the next few months.
3: Looking forward to that so much. Kate, thanks for this and take care.
0: Thanks, you too.
3: Kate Evans, senior producer at CBC Podcasts, joining us from our Toronto studio. Well, it's no secret that there are factions in the conservative movement in Canada. But over the last couple of weeks, conservative infighting has been spilling out into the public with barbs and speeches on podcasts and in the newspapers and, of course, on social media. Recently, federal conservative leader Pierre Poilievre took a dig at the runner-up in the recent BC conservative leadership race, Caroline Elliott. Elliott responding with her own social media video saying she was disappointed in his comments as she was a lifelong conservative and supporter of Poilievre personally, and that it was time to unite rather than divide. Nick Taylor Vasey is the Ottawa Bureau Chief with Politico Canada, speaking with Front Burner host Jamie Poisson about Elliott's message and how it's resonating with other conservatives across the country.
4: Her big message is, let's stop fighting. Please, for the love of God, why don't we focus on beating liberals? And she's not alone in saying that. A lot of conservative commentators these days are saying, you know what liberals are really good at doing? They're really good at winning. That might mean they overhaul their platforms completely in service to finding a way to convince enough voters that they deserve power. But the liberals, since the dawn of Confederation, have been very good at that. Conservatives, not so much when you look at the electoral record. So they're saying, why on earth are we disagreeing with each other with such personal animus? When you look at the polls, we're down. The liberals are taking our ideas. They're governing on them. Mark Carney is convincing enough soft conservatives that he's kind of conservative. He's convincing all the liberal voters he's just as liberal as they need him to be. Through all of this, liberals are continuing this kind of year-plus-long honeymoon. Meanwhile, it's just these personal battles on the conservative side. So Carolyn Elliott is one voice out in BC saying, what the heck are we doing? Let's focus on the common enemy here, not on these disputes that are tearing us apart.
3: That is Politico Canada's Nick Taylor Vasey on Front Burner. You can hear the full episode wherever you get your podcasts. Shania Twain dropping her next album on Friday. Last week, the star went back to her roots and played a sold-out show at the Horseshoe Tavern in Toronto, a smaller venue for Shania with a capacity of just about 400 fans. Shania now here with a new single featuring Josh Homme from Queens of the Stone Age. This one's called Faded Blue Jeans.

0: Shania Twain with Faded Blue Jeans. Her next album comes out on Friday. Sierra Sanders back now for an update on your commute so far.
1: Yeah, Faith, it's been pretty quiet so far on the commute. I've really only been keeping an eye on one situation, and that's the one at Lagemodiere and Regent. So far, no updates on that multi-vehicle collision, but from what I understand, it could be pretty slow in that area. So you want to keep an eye out for that and be prepared. But if there's something new that's popped up on your drive that you want to let me know about, whether you are here in Winnipeg or anywhere else in the province, I'd love to hear about it. Give me a call on the CBC commuter line. The number's 204-788-3093.
0: All right, thanks very much. Sierra Sanders, our studio director here on the program. Jenica Sewell is on the controls. We're going to get the very latest in today's business news coming up in our next half hour. Chris Edwards will talk a bit about the new tariffs, talk about a car theft report as well. All of that coming up in our next half hour of the program. This is Up to Speed on CBC Radio 1, 89.3 FM, 990 AM, and everywhere on the CBC Listen app. The news is next.
2: This is CBC News. Good afternoon. I'm Julie Buckingham in downtown Winnipeg at 5:30. Sunshine, but just 19 degrees. Mainly clear tonight, the low of 13. Winnipeg man's broken ankle surgery now bumped for a seventh time. Sandeep Gill says he's in a frustrating cycle of fasting while awaiting the operation before it gets canceled and he can eat a meal.
3: I try to calculate from my understanding if they have to take me, and they probably take me in around morning or, you know, early afternoon time. Once it's past 2 o'clock, I kind of have a very little hope.
2: Gill says he understands there's urgent patients at HSE, but also feels the system shouldn't work this way. Noah Schultz of the Manitoba Health Coalition says while people have to be prioritized, it's not ideal.
4: Every kind of surgery is a necessary procedure for that person. And so we have to have the highest quality of patient care as the standard.
2: Shared Health tells CBC News HSC has been busier than usual for orthopedic trauma, and only those who are medically stable are delayed, but understands it can be upsetting. Gill isn't getting his procedure today. The Canadian Union of Public Employees Local 500 is mourning the sudden passing of Gord Delbridge. It says the 55-year-old QP president, who represented over 5,000 members in Winnipeg, died after a medical emergency yesterday and was surrounded by family. QP president of Manitoba, Gina McKay, says this city meant everything to Delbridge.
5: When I think of Gord, you know, I think of that great work, you know, he created and fought for services, public services and union work as a staunch trade unionist that helped define all of us.
2: Mayor Scott Gillingham said in a statement that while they had different roles to play, they both shared the same desire to make the city a better place, and that he'll miss Delbridge. QP says its vice president will step in until further notice. Manitoba's commissioner of teacher professional conduct holding its first ever public hearing today. It involves a provincially certified teacher accused of an inappropriate relationship with a student last year. The individual worked at China's Clifford International School, which runs on Manitoba curriculum. The teacher was expected to testify this afternoon. One industry rep in Manitoba is reacting to new U.S. tariffs flowing his way. President Donald Trump plans to impose 50% levies on many things, including milk products next month. David Weens has an operation near Grunthal.

0: Holland is also president of the Dairy Farmers of Canada. He says his American colleagues actually ship more here than they send south.
1: The U.S. has received considerable tariff-free access to the Canadian market. And the other thing is that Canada is the U.S.'s second largest dairy export market after Mexico. And on a per capita basis, we're actually their largest market. So I think that's important to remember that.
0: Weens says the U.S. sends over $1 billion worth of dairy into Canada, but receives only about $391 million in return. Chuck Davidson of the Manitoba Chambers of Commerce is in Charlottetown for the Premier's meeting. He says many sectors are figuring out how these latest tariffs could impact them. He says more can and should be done.
2: I think it was a surprise to many that the president made the announcement yesterday in regards to these increased tariffs, because I don't think anyone necessarily saw that coming. We've obviously been focused on what can we control. So things like internal trade barriers, looking at key infrastructure elements that can help to move goods, looking at additional external markets. So there's been a whole bunch of things that premiers can focus on.
0: Nine premiers have just announced they'll introduce direct-to-consumer alcohol sales in a move to break down interprovincial trade barriers for booze. It's unclear if Manitoba is one of those jurisdictions that has signed on. A big rescue off the coast of Churchill.
3: Yeah, water is coming. It's getting deeper. Splash the water on them and that baby starts moving around. Yeah.
0: That is Conservation Officer Vitaly Skrinik giving an update on seven belugas stranded in low tide. Yesterday morning, someone called the tip line to say there were bears in the water, but it was whales, three moms and four calves. Skrinik and others, including Mounties and Parks Canada staff, made sure they were okay by pouring water on them and keeping them upright.
4: Couple calves were laying on the side. And it was one of the biggest concerns for me to make sure that they have no obstruction for breathing holes. And I have to physically flip two calves on the belly.
0: Eventually, the tide rose and the belugas were able to swim to safety on their own. That is the CBC News from Winnipeg. Your next local CBC News after Your World Tonight.
5: All right. Thanks very much.
0: You're welcome.
5: That's Julie Buckingham from your CBC Winnipeg local news desk. Riley, let's check back now. Our CBC Manitoba weather specialist for a look at what to expect in the ways of weather.
6: Warmer temperatures tomorrow. I know today kind of cooler. A nice break, I guess, from the heat and humidity. And also, as I've been saying through the afternoon, nice if you like sleeping with the windows open like I do. You'll get a good breeze tonight and not too windy, and temperatures that'll actually help to cool your home down if you don't have air conditioning. So 13 degrees overnight in Winnipeg, a mainly clear sky, looking at overnight temperatures across the province into northwestern Ontario, really anywhere between 11 and 13, give or take a couple degrees on either end of that through the overnight hours. And then into tomorrow, that's when we'll really start to introduce a bit more heat and humidity. Still though, into northwestern Ontario, still lagging a couple degrees below seasonal, 24 in Kenora tomorrow, 26s to 28s across northern Manitoba, mostly sunny skies in the south, 27, 28 in the west, and I've got Winnipeg at 28 tomorrow afternoon with mainly sunny skies. The only thing being, could be particularly in the south, which I'll start with, a little bit of haze on the horizon, maybe more of a milky or pale sky because of some haze or wildfire smoke a little higher up in the atmosphere, not necessarily at the surface, but parts of northern Manitoba where we do have those air quality warnings in place, we could see air quality health index readings up at around a 7 or an 8 tomorrow afternoon. Once again, that's in that high range. Particularly around Flin Flon, eastward to Thompson, I think, does have a fairly good chance of seeing some of that smoke as we head through the day tomorrow. Into Thursday, a mix of sun and clouds, a slim chance of some isolated showers through the day in Winnipeg at 29 degrees and 30s on the way for Friday and Saturday. A little bit muggy, sticky through the weekend, and a good chance of seeing either some scattered showers or some thunderstorms as we get through the day on Friday.
5: 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Thanks very much.
6: You're welcome.
5: That's Riley Lechek, our CBC Manitoba weather specialist. You'll hear and see more of him coming up on your CBC Winnipeg News at 6. Jenica Sewell on the controls today. Sierra Sanders following your commute this afternoon. Hello.
7: Hi, Faith. It's been pretty quiet here on the commute. Haven't heard about any new situations that are causing any backups. Just keeping an eye on that multi-vehicle collision there at Regent and Lagimodiere. But other than that, it's been pretty quiet and smooth moving out there. We still have a little bit of time left in the show, though. So if there is something that's popped up on your drive, give me a call on the CBC commuter line. The number is 204-788-3093.

Winnipeg musician Cassidy Mann takes the stage at Lyric Theatre on Thursday at 7 p.m. She's performing as part of Assiniboine Park's Summer Entertainment Series. Here's a recent tune from her, Cassidy Mann, now with Half Blood.

0: out of Winnipeg. That is Cassidy Mann with a tune called Half Blood. She performs at the Lyric Theatre in Assiniboine Park this Thursday.
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0: Coming up to 43 minutes after 5 o'clock here on CBC Radio 1. Coming up tomorrow on The Current, the World Cup may be over, but soccer in Canada isn't going anywhere. FIFA has gotten more

0: people excited about the game, and enrollment in local leagues continues to increase. Coaches, though, say we need more investments in local infrastructure to make the game accessible to all. Stay tuned for that conversation on The Current tomorrow morning, right after Information Radio, right here on CBC Radio 1. Also, still to come this half hour of the program, you've been hearing about this on the news. The Canadian Union of Public Employees, Local 500, mourning the sudden passing of Gord Delbridge. We'll hear more from the QP Manitoba president about Gord Delbridge coming up here on the program. Time to check in, though, first with Chris Edwards at your CBC National Business Desk. Good afternoon.
1: Good afternoon, Faith.
0: Let's dive a little deeper into these 50% tariffs on Canadian goods announced yesterday. What goods will this actually impact?
1: Well, economists are saying this could impact about 5% of Canada's total export value to the U.S., which might not sound like a lot, but remember, there are big carve-outs for energy and critical minerals. And with an economy the size of ours, 5% is still many billions of dollars. In terms of particular industries, experts are saying chemicals, plastics, electronics and industrial equipment will likely be hit the hardest. So this will be very severe on some businesses, while others will be relatively untouched. Now, these products used to be protected by CUSMA, the Canada-US-Mexico trade agreement. And of course, negotiations over CUSMA are happening right now. Jatan De Silva, a global trade relations expert, says that may in fact be playing a role here.
2: The timing of these tariffs and the fact that they're not exempting goods that are CUSMA compliant leads me to believe that more than likely this is a negotiating tactic, an effort to put pressure on Canada to come to the table and make some concessions. We know that we're currently in this review period for the CUSMA, and talks between the U.S. and Mexico are proceeding. Talks between Canada and the U.S. have been a little slower to get started, but we also know that Canada has said that we want a good deal and not just any deal.
1: Now, if these tariffs actually take effect on August the 19th, they will, of course, raise prices for Americans using Canadian brands, likely causing them to switch to American ones. But the really insidious aspect of this is, yet again, I use this word all the time, the uncertainty. Foreign companies invest in Canada to access the U.S. market through CUSMA. When trade uncertainty is introduced and that route, that free trade route to the U.S. market comes under threat, then those companies may no longer do that. They may invest directly in the United States instead, which would have a severe long-term impact for the Canadian economy.
0: Let's move on to auto news now. Car theft became a huge issue after the pandemic, and there's now a new report saying Canadians are still worried their vehicle will be stolen. Is that true?
1: Yes. After a big increase in car thefts, which became a huge issue in the early 2020s, one-third of Canadians say they were personally impacted by it. A new report by Equité, they're an anti-fraud nonprofit, found, number one, that auto theft has actually fallen by about a third since 2023. But it also found that nearly 4 out of 5 Canadians still say their vehicles wouldn't be able to withstand modern theft tactics. In other words, they're afraid of their vehicle being stolen. So well over half of those people want the government to mandate new anti-theft measures in new vehicles. We spoke to Sig Kigma from Equité about the report, and he said, if you're worried about your car getting stolen, physical anti-theft measures can do a lot.
3: Old school steering wheel lock actually is still effective, because when your newer vehicles are being stolen, they're being stolen with tech, right? They show up with a laptop, they show up with being able to reprogram a key to start the vehicle, those kind of things. Often they're not equipped to deal with a steering wheel lock.
1: Kigma says Transport Canada now needs to step in and do more to increase cybersecurity measures in new vehicles.
0: Finally, Chris, we have another AI lawsuit on our hands. Apparently, Anthropic has to repay thousands of authors.
1: It does. A federal judge in the U.S. ruled yesterday that AI company Anthropic has to pay around $3,000 each to thousands of authors, including Canadian ones, because they pirated their books. Now, people have talked about AI companies doing this a little bit with generalities about how they import data and they scrape books and other websites to train their models. I just want to repeat here, this lawsuit proves that that really did happen. That is exactly what Anthropic did. And it didn't even pay for the books. It pirated them. It pirated millions of books and saved them into a central library, which it then used to improve its AI models. This ruling said that that training itself was fair use, but the act of pirating the books was not. Collectively, Anthropic is now paying out

0: $1.5 billion for this case, which is now the largest copyright class action in history.
1: Chris, thanks for this.
0: Thanks, Mae.
1: That's Chris Edwards at your CBC National Business Desk. We're coming up to 12 minutes before 6 o'clock here on CBC Radio 1. And time for a tune from Dauphin band Kate's Outlaw. This one's called Wrong Side of the Ice.

0: Out of Dauphin, that's Kate's Law Outlaw with Wrong Side of the Ice. 8 minutes before 6 o'clock here on CBC Radio 1. As you've been hearing, the Canadian Union of Public Employees Local 500 is mourning the sudden passing of Gord Delbridge. QP says the 55-year-old union president represented more than 5,000 members in Winnipeg, and he died after a medical emergency. QP Manitoba President Gina McKay spoke with reporters earlier.
1: On behalf of QP Manitoba and over 40,000 QP members in Manitoba, we are very sad to share the sudden passing of Gord Delbridge, president of QP Local 500. He passed last evening, surrounded by family. He was a strong and principled leader for Local 500, the largest municipal local

0: in Western Canada. He was a principled trade unionist, a passionate advocate for public services, and an incredible voice for public, city, and municipal services on a civic, provincial, and national level. This is a tragic loss for QP. He was unafraid to stand up to big developers and private corporations famously pushing back against privatization, the attempted sale of the public golf course, and fighting to protect public snow clearing and garbage collection in the city of Winnipeg. Winnipeg meant everything to Gord, and I really do feel like this is the piece. Like, I do feel like Gord should mean everything to Winnipeg. That's something we've talked about here. You know, Gord has been so very important to not only to the city of Winnipeg and its workers, but to all of us in the QP family. He's been a mentor to me. He's been so important. My dad was a City 500 worker as well. And he's been a leader not only for the people, but for residents and for our civic services and for fighting for public services to ensure safety and health and safety, you name it. He also sat on our national executive board and means a tremendous amount to many people across Canada. He's been an advocate. And so when I think of Gord, you know, I think of that great work. You know, he created and fought for services, public services, and union work as a staunch trade unionist that helped define all of us.
1: Gina McKay is president of QP Manitoba. Mayor Scott Gillingham also issued a statement today regarding the passing of Gord Delbridge, calling it a tremendous loss. He says although they had different roles to play, they had the shared goal of making Winnipeg a better place.
2: Manitoba is a conversation that never stops. 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
4: A heartwarming story from Churchill, as we learned about seven beluga whales who were in great peril. They were stranded by low tide, and conservation officers got a tip to the tip line that there was actually stranded polar bears. When they arrived, they discovered, in fact, they were belugas, three moms, four calves, and they were stuck in that very low water. So people sprang into action, keeping them wet, making sure that their air holes were open and available to them. And eventually, those belugas swam back out into open water. We'll play some audio of some of that rescue. So that is certainly something that we're following. And also, we will be continuing to follow the election, the by-election that is happening in the Pawkamisak today, as the polls will close in a couple of hours. So lots still to come on that, if not tonight, into tomorrow.
1: All right. Thanks very much.
4: You're welcome.
1: That's Julie Buckingham from your CBC Winnipeg local news desk. Sierra Sanders is back for a last look at the commute.
5: Hi, Faith. Yeah, I've actually gotten a couple of calls here since I was last on the air. I got a call from Mike about southbound Donald. There's a stalled car just before Stradbrook there in the curb lane. So you want to keep that in mind there if you're heading down southbound Donald. Just before Stradbrook, there is a stalled car in the curb lane. As well, just heard about a crash on southbound Highway 75. There's apparently a semi in the ditch and tow trucks are working to pull.

0: that out right now, but it is down to one lane. So this is kind of just after the turnoff to LaSalle. So Highway 75 heading southbound, there's a semi in the ditch that tow trucks are currently working to pull out. It's down to one lane there, so you want to be aware if to slow down your speed there and that it might sneak up on you a little bit there, but that is just after the turnoff to LaSalle.
1: All right, thanks very much.
0: Thank you.
1: We'll see you tomorrow. Sierra Sanders is our show director here on the program. Jenica Sewell is our show technician in Control Room 15. Nelly Gonzalez is our show producer, and Leif Larson is our senior producer of audio. Ingat po kayo and take good care. I'm Faith Fundal. Stay tuned. Your World Tonight is next.

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0: Others to the bottom of the ocean. 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Billionaire Tourism on Under the Influence with Terry O'Reilly. 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And on the CBC Listen app. Your World Tonight is coming up next. Then, in half an hour, it's As It Happens.
2: Hi, I'm Chris Howden. Alberta's former representative in Washington responds to the latest disturbing tariff threats from U.S. President Donald Trump and says now is not the time for capitulation or retaliation.
3: In all fairness to them, they need us to survive. Without us, there's no way they can survive.
4: Donald Trump firing yet another shot as he renews his trade war. The U.S. president says Canada has been very tough on the United States, so he's threatening to do something about it. 50% tariffs on a long list of Canadian goods, starting in 30 days. Prime Minister Mark Carney says he's looking at all options, weighing his government's next steps.
5: I spoke with President Trump earlier this morning. We agreed to intensify negotiations in the coming weeks.
4: The broadside from Washington prompting fighting words from some premiers meeting today in PEI. Ontario's Doug Ford not holding back.
6: I'm tired of the bully trying to take our lunch money all the time. We always seem to be on our back heels. We need to be on the offense, not constantly on the defense with President Trump.
4: But not every premier wants to go on the offensive, raising questions about a Team Canada approach. One thing is certain, business leaders are grappling with the uncertainty of it all and wondering if the existing Canada-US-Mexico deal is all but dead.
7: I thought that possibly we were over this. We've been down this road time and again, and it's so frustrating and not even sustainable.
4: This is Your World Tonight. I'm Salima Shivji. We have full coverage on this latest trade threat from south of the border, starting in Charlottetown at the nation's premier's meeting with our Janice McGregor.
5: I spoke with President Trump earlier this morning. We agreed to intensify negotiations in the coming weeks.
8: Mark Carney's fought this tariff war for over a year. What he needs now? Solidarity.
5: The country is stronger because we're united, and we will remain united.
8: If it's useful to go to Washington, the Prime Minister says he'll go. But a lot could happen over the next month with these latest tariffs on Canadian liquor, farm products, even hockey sticks of all things. It's not so much game over as game on.
5: We will look at all options in terms of how we would respond if they do come into effect. That's part of what we'll be discussing with premiers.
8: It's gut check time for Team Canada.

0: The ultimate goal isn't to counter-tariff and further weaken the North American economy. The ultimate goal is to get to a renewed agreement.
1: Premier Scott Moe has already broken ranks, seeing no advantage to banning U.S. booze from Saskatchewan shelves.
0: At the end of the day, why would you want to fight with your largest trading partner?
2: There is not a chance in hell that U.S. alcohol is going back on the shelf in British Columbia. And I'm proud of that.
1: BC Premier David Eby not only disagrees with lifting the booze ban, but calls on others to share the load.
2: If any retaliatory response is undertaken, we need to make sure that it has a proportionate impact across the country, all of us shouldering some of the burden.
1: Premier Doug Ford says the economic hit of this latest threat is a burden on his back, targeting Ontario's exports and its auto plants in particular.
3: What I understand, it's $28 billion across the country. Majority is going to be here in Ontario. That's why we can't roll over. We have to hit back.
1: As Christine Fréchette prepares for an election this fall, Quebec's premier sees no room for compromise on dairy.
4: And the supply management is something that is non-negotiable for me.
5: So we're rearranging some things today.
1: These different takes mean the temperature at the meeting PEI Premier Rob Lance had planned to host has now cranked up.
5: It's a conversation we have to have as premiers and how it fits into this 30-day discussion about hammering out a deal over these irritants.
1: The prime minister said he doesn't want a partial agreement, fixing some things but leaving others to fester. As for the American nerve that premiers hit with their liquor ban.
6: The decision to change that, first and foremost, will be taken by the provinces themselves, each individually, and should only be taken, in my judgment, as part of an overall agreement. And that's what we'll work to accomplish.
1: In other words, it's leverage. Not only works if they're strong enough to use it. Janice McGregor, CBC News, Charlottetown.
7: As the premiers try to shine a light on just how these new tariffs will affect their provinces, Trump is throwing more shade on the issue. Today, he again called Canada's trade tack unfair, while suggesting our survival is entirely in American hands. Katie Nicholson is in Washington with that angle.
8: U.S. President Donald Trump pushed in the Oval Office on his latest tariff threat.
9: I love Canada. I love the people of Canada. Many friends that live in Canada.
8: But not as much as he loves tariffs. Trump's proposed a 50% levy on a wide spray of Canadian goods, a particularly blunt cudgel to brandish as trade talks have stalled, along with a little bluster.
9: I mean, in all fairness to them, they need us to survive. Without us, there's no way they can survive.
8: In the halls of Capitol Hill, Republican Representative Bob Onder towing the Trump line.
10: I think the goal of our trade policy should be fairer, ultimately freer trade. And, you know, I trust the Trump administration that they'll do what's in the best interest of the United States.
8: While some Democrats, like Representative Brad Sherman, appeared befuddled by the new long list of goods to be hit.
11: I have never studied what our tariff rate should be on hockey sticks, but it all seems manufactured.
12: It's absolutely crazy. Canada's our dear friend, big ally to the United States.
8: Representative Gregory Meeks spearheaded the successful House effort to end Trump's national emergency tariffs on Canada, built on claims fentanyl was freely flowing through the northern border. Meeks is taking a closer look at these new proposed levies.
12: We're talking to our lawyers. I think that we, being the body of Congress, need to stand up for that. And it may also require us, if necessary, to have another lawsuit.
8: The administration is tying these measures to an obscure piece of law, Section 338 of a 1930 Tariff Act. And in theory, it requires no congressional oversight, making it an attractive and expedient lever, says John Varano, a deputy trade representative under the George W. Bush administration.
13: I suspect part of the rationale for using this statute, Section 338, now is because it doesn't have some of the procedural limitations that other trade laws have in terms of requirements for public hearings and certain timelines.
8: Whether the tariffs ever actually kick in or not, they have turned up the rhetorical trade heat.
14: It's not new to have trade tensions with Canada.
8: But despite the combative stance, U.S. Trade Representative Jameson Greer says the lines of communication remain open.
14: I'm going to keep talking to my counterparts in Canada, so they haven't cut off talk.

0: So we're going to keep discussing with them.
1: Even if those discussions become increasingly fraught. Katie Nicholson, CBC News, Washington.
2: The discussions have become fraught enough to affect one project, the opening of a new cross-border bridge. Ottawa says a joint ceremony to mark the opening of the Gordie Howe Bridge from Canada to Michigan has been canceled. The event was scheduled for Friday, but the government says in light of the new tariff threat, it would be inappropriate. Canada will host its own celebration instead. Now, these new tariffs could hit Canada's economy hard, deepening uncertainty for businesses already grappling with months of trade tensions. Ina Sidhu hears from those bracing for impact and trying to somehow chart a path forward.
3: It's really hard to figure this out. What road do we go down?
4: Richard Martin has been down this road before. His Ontario company, Dynamo Industries, makes playgrounds. His biggest customer, the United States. Martin says he's already been hit by tariffs on steel and aluminum, but this latest round impacting plastics could put him out of business.
3: It could be the end of Dynamo. Personally, from a business perspective, I haven't even recovered from the COVID situation.
4: These proposed tariffs would apply to items that are supposed to be exempt under CUSMA, the North American Free Trade Agreement, from alcohol and dairy to clothing and hockey sticks. And that impacts Joey Walsh, founder of the Ontario company Hockey Stick Man. He says businesses selling to the U.S. just want some stability.
5: I thought that possibly we were over this. We've been down this road time and again, and it's so frustrating and not even sustainable.
4: The initial federal estimates are about $28 billion worth of Canadian goods could be affected. That's roughly 5% of exports. Benjamin Tell, chief economist at CIBC, says while the Canadian economy will be resilient to these tariffs,
6: 50% is very significant, and for many of them, that will be a major issue. It will take them a while to divert into other markets, other geographies, and clearly to the domestic market.
4: True Wild Distilling is a Calgary-based spirits company that has been looking to expand south of the border. CEO Brian Parsons says that's likely no longer happening.
7: We're already getting hit with a low dollar, so, you know, an extra 40% on every dollar spent. Then when we go and sell to the U.S., we're going to get hit with a 50% ad valorem taxation, which essentially puts us, you know, non-competitive on the shelf to the American buyer.
4: For now, the president of the Canadian Federation of Independent Business, Dan Kelly, says more companies will have to hold off on big decisions.
8: The uncertainty over tariffs that is causing businesses not to be able to plan, not to be able to hire, and that's going to make this a lot worse for the next little while.
4: Until they can figure out how big the impact will be. Ina Sidhu, CBC News, Calgary.
2: Coming right up, liftoff for Canada's involvement in a program working on the next generation of stealth fighter jets with global partners. Could it signal a broader shift in who makes Canada's future fleet? Plus, real estate scams in Mexico, draining tens of millions of dollars from bank accounts each year. And later, we'll have this story.
9: An unprecedented rescue at Ontario's Marineland.
10: Moving belugas is stressful in the first place, and these animals aren't well. So my main concern is there are going to be some losses.
9: I'm Colin Butler with the story of what it takes to move one of the ocean's largest mammals and why the operation could change the future of Niagara Falls. That's later on Your World Tonight.
2: Canada has officially signed on as an observer to an international program that will develop the next generation fighter jet. It's led by the UK, Japan, and Italy. And while it doesn't mean Canada is committed to purchasing any planes, as Ashley Burke tells us, it's yet another signal the country may move away from American military tech.
11: The next generation of fighter jet will be able to carry more weapons, be much more undetectable, and seamlessly control a network of drones.
12: It will be survivable in a way that we've not seen today with our current aircraft.
11: Johnny Morton at aerospace company BAE shows off a prototype at the Farnborough International Air Show. The UK, Italy, and Japan teamed up to build it by 2035. Now Canada is getting in on it too.
13: Today, Canada is proud to become its first observer nation.
11: Defense Minister David McGuinty announced the news in London alongside his counterparts from the other three nations.

0: This is an important milestone for Canada. It's also a powerful reflection of the trust that exists between our countries.
1: Observer status gives Canada access to classified talks to figure out what role its industry can play. Lieutenant General Jamie Spicer-Blanchette is the commander of the Royal Canadian Air Force.
2: I think Canada will also be able to contribute in the testing. Once platforms are starting to be built, bringing them to the Arctic, for example, and making sure that they all the systems work seamlessly.
1: In an exclusive interview with CBC News, she said Canada could eventually buy these fighter jets.
2: I think it is very feasible to imagine a world where Canada contributes and then ultimately, would employ this aircraft in the future.
1: It's the latest example of the Carney government strategy to diversify military partners so Canada is less reliant on the U.S. Secretary of State for Defense Procurement Stephen Fuhr is in the U.K. trying to make deals.
3: So we're still buying from the U.S., but we need to be more independent.
1: Canada originally planned on buying a full fleet of American F-35s, but that's under review because of Donald Trump's tariffs. This new announcement isn't a replacement for the F-35s, but it signals Canada could be interested in adding non-American fighter jets to its fleet in the decades to come. McGuinty wouldn't commit to procuring them at this point.
0: We'll see as we go along what next steps we may want to take or not.
1: In the meantime, the U.S. is already working on its own next-generation fighter jet. Trump unveiled the plan last year.
4: The F-47 will be the most advanced, most capable, most lethal aircraft ever built.
1: It's unclear if the U.S. will allow its allies to buy it, so Canada's keeping its options open. Ashley Burke, CBC News, London.
5: First Nations chiefs in northwestern Ontario are calling for a public inquiry into the province's handling of the wildland fire season. About 2,000 people have been forced from their homes, the vast majority from First Nations in the region. Many went to Thunder Bay, where 9 leaders held a press conference today, saying some of their communities were left to fend for themselves. Gull Bay First Nation Chief Wilfred King said he wasn't warned when fire was nearing his community.
6: The lack of communication and evacuation support should horrify all Canadians, and our community was on its own. The federal government has responsibility here too. We won't accept any jurisdictional disputes. In the year 2026, how could this happen? More importantly, how do we make sure this never happens again? That's what an inquiry must answer.
5: This season may turn out to be Ontario's worst on record. The latest numbers suggest the flames have burned through upwards of 700,000 hectares. Sun, sea, and siestas. Many Canadians dream of escaping to a warmer, more laid-back life, and they're flocking to Mexico to make it a reality. But for some, real estate scams have turned those dreams into a nightmare. Jorge Barrera reports.
7: You know, it's looking like it's going to be 100% profit.
8: That's a WhatsApp voice message from Harry Robinson, a businessman based in the Mexican tourist hotspot state of Quintana Roo, pitching a Canadian retiree from Curve Lake, Ontario, named Cindy Thompson, to invest in a deal to buy 7 condos in the same Playa del Carmen building.
7: Basically, dollar for dollar, because the purchase price of their units are only just over $100,000.
8: Thompson and her partner, Glenn Brown, sent $280,000 from their retirement savings to Robinson for the deal.
9: You'll be able to double your money in, 6 to 12 months.
8: Thompson says that Robinson was working with a Mexican broker named Jackie Herrera from Cancun, and that things went sour. At one point, Thompson received this voice message from Herrera. She claimed she needed about $162,000 more to seal the deal.
9: I'm angry. I feel foolish.
8: Thompson began demanding the money back, but the money was gone. In another voice message, Robinson claimed Herrera took it from an account linked to their co-owned business, Zen Investments.
7: Jackie was in control of that money 100%. As soon as it hit Zen's bank account, I think the same day, she took it out.
8: It devastated Thompson and Brown.
9: It's devastating. I don't think of anything else, It's just, it's heartbreaking.
10: It's our retirement gone. Now we're both working

0: forever, probably.
1: They filed a criminal complaint with local authorities against Robinson and Herrera. Both refused to comment.
2: We want this to be a dream, right? Most of the people that are buying out here, it's their dream.
1: Winnipeg native Jason Waller runs a real estate business in Quintana Roo. He says people do sometimes get into trouble with what he calls barstool realtors. Una pareja. CBC asked Mexican President Claudia Sheinbaum about the case.
3: Y hay muchos canadienses que tienen propiedades en México.
1: Sheinbaum says a lot of Canadians have properties in Mexico and that her government would look into the matter. Mexico sees an estimated $48 million Canadian dollars worth of real estate fraud a year. The Quintana Roo government tightened its real estate registry system to try to battle bad actors. A state official told CBC Thompson and Brown's case is now a priority. Jorge Barrera, CBC News, Mexico City.
4: Summer in Canada is in full swing, bringing with it a sharp spike in outdoor recreation fatalities, driven by a surge in drownings. Experts are issuing a warning: take your safety gear whether you're hitting the water or hitting the road. Jessica Chung has that story.
5: Grab the sides of your kayak, tuck your knees to your chest, and then push out.
6: A quick safety lesson is in session at a rental shop in Deep Cove, BC, something staff here prioritize.
7: The first piece that we talk about is wearing your life jacket or your PFD.
6: But even with their efforts, general manager Mike Darbyshire says more and more people are bringing their own gear, and only half the paddlers he sees actually have the required safety equipment.
7: A lot of people either don't have it or, and we get the question, do I have to wear this? And the answer is yes, obviously it's required by law.
6: Data shows recreational deaths have spiked this year in BC, with drownings and motorcycle-related fatalities increasing the most. The Life Saving Society BC and Yukon branch says at least 30 people have drowned in BC so far in 2026, a 50% jump from last year. Many of them were not wearing life jackets. Meanwhile, the BC Coroner Service says motorcycle-related deaths nearly tripled this spring compared to last, from 5 to 14.
8: Guys, it literally looks like an apocalypse.
6: Just this month, there was another fatal motorcycle crash, this time on the Sea to Sky Highway, shutting it down for hours. And it's not just BC. Other Canadian provinces are also reporting upward trends in recreational deaths. Ontario has already seen at least 35 drowning fatalities this year. That's up from 32 a year earlier. Motorcycle-related deaths have spiked in Toronto and the province of Manitoba.
9: People are finding themselves in situations that they're not ready for.
6: Christy Allen with Squamish Search and Rescue says these numbers should serve as a stark reminder that while some activities and terrain may seem harmless, they can still pose dangerous risks. She says they've seen a surge in rescue calls this year compared to last, and one major factor is social media.
9: People are seeking out these places that they're seeing on social media, and just because they're being recommended on social media doesn't mean they're safe.
6: Sandra Riches with BC Adventure Smart, a national program raising awareness on how to be safe outdoors, says it will take a shift in culture for recreationalists to take safety seriously.
10: We're seeing people being proud to be prepared. They're sharing that on social. So that shift in safety culture, I think, is visible and happening. Still has ways to go.
11: How was your paddle there today?
12: It was good.
6: And if you're heading out, Riches says to remember the three T's: trip planning, training, and taking the essentials. Jessica Chung, CBC News, North Vancouver.
4: Canadian broadcast journalist and veteran announcer Bruce Rogers has died. Rogers worked for the Canadian Broadcasting Corporation from the 1960s through the 1980s. He hosted the inaugural broadcast of this program, then called The World at Six, on October 31, 1966, alongside John O'Leary.
13: 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The World at Six. Tonight, a special one-hour edition.
14: This is Bruce Rogers
15: and John O'Leary in Toronto.
4: Rogers was known for his dynamic and engaging delivery and fact-based analysis that earned him the role as the first host of Toronto's Metro Morning Radio program back in 1973. His work also featured on CBC Television, TV Ontario, The Knowledge Network, and Global. Rogers died in St. Albert, Alberta yesterday. He was 92. This is Your World Tonight. I'm Salima Shivji. You can hear Your World Tonight wherever you are. 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

0: at Marineland for 3 years.
1: I'm a little sad to see some of the families being split up, like a lot of mothers and calves and siblings, but it's still light years better than staying at a decaying park.
0: It wasn't always this way. For decades, Marineland was one of Canada's biggest tourist attractions. Families packed the stands to watch performing whales, dolphins, and orcas. But allegations over mistreatment, changing public attitudes, and years of legal and financial trouble slowly hollowed out the park. Now its gates open for a different reason.
2: This is unprecedented. This is a situation that never should have happened.
0: Naomi Rose is a marine biologist with the Animal Welfare Institute in Washington, D.C.
2: These are large marine mammals. They don't fly through the air. To them, it is an alien experience. It is an extremely stressful experience for them. There is no way to do it that isn't stressful.
0: Evolution never prepared them for this. Belugas that spent their entire lives in water suddenly hanging in the air, swaying beneath steel cranes in a delicate high-stakes ballet of straps, rigging, and 4.5-meter bodies, the first step of a new chapter for the whales and also Marineland.
3: We've been hoping and praying for a soft landing for the whales.
0: Paul Diodati is the mayor of Niagara Falls. For him, getting all 30 whales out clears the way for a different future on one of Canada's most valuable tourism properties.
3: This has to be kept commercial. They're not making any more prime tourism property.
0: Marineland didn't respond to CBC's request for comment. DFO declined an interview but said Ottawa isn't paying for the move. As for the whales, hundreds of kilometers later, four belugas slip into their new home at Chicago's Shedd Aquarium. Staff applauded as they entered the water for the first time. Two others at SeaWorld San Antonio both landed safe. 24 whales remain in Niagara Falls. When they make the journey remains uncertain. Colin Butler, CBC News, London, Ontario.
4: And finally tonight.
5: we literally just saw him and was like, he looks like a Jimothy.
4: So Jimothy isn't your typical raccoon roaming the streets of Seattle. He's unusually round, almost compressed in appearance, with a short, stubby tail. Kiana Hall came up with that now famous name after seeing Jimothy for the first time and shooting the video that is drawing millions of views online.
5: I would say that I was seeing some kind of gray, fluffy creature that was shaped sort of like an orb with really long legs. Almost looks to me like a monkey or a lemur.
4: Experts believe Jimothy is a male raccoon with a rare congenital condition known as short spine syndrome that shortens his body. It's mostly known to affect dogs, and those who have it can live happy, full lives. Jimothy, the new internet sensation, has already inspired at least one mural in the neighborhood he calls home. Rebecca Sorensen asked her friend to paint him behind her pottery studio.
6: I told our entire neighborhood that we had a chupacabra in the alley.
4: And the requests keep coming. Local tattoo artist Laura Exley already has three clients with appointments to have Jimothy inked permanently.
7: People are looking for some fun and some irreverence, and he's just adorable. He's dealing with life a little bit differently, and he seems to be fine. And I think that resonates with a lot of us.
4: A reminder, one Seattle city councilor said, that you don't have to be perfect to be loved. As for Kiana Hall, she just wants the raccoon she named Jimothy to inspire people to get outside more.
5: I hope it encourages people to kind of walk around their neighborhoods more and just check out what's around them, because that's what we were doing. We were just on an evening walk looking around.
4: Thanks so much for being with us. This has been Your World Tonight for Tuesday, July 21st. I'm Salima Shivji. Have a good night.

This is a news update on CBC Radio 1, 89.3 FM, 990 AM. Good evening, I'm Donna Lee at 628. It's 20 in downtown Winnipeg, also 20 in Brandon, and in Thompson, it's 18. The Canadian Union of Public Employees, Local 500, is mourning the sudden passing of its leader. QP says Gord Delbridge died after a medical emergency yesterday. He was 55. Delbridge was elected president in 2020.

0: 2015, representing more than 5,000 members working at the City of Winnipeg and other organizations. Mayor Scott Gillingham says Delbridge was a tireless advocate of Manitoba's labor movement and fought hard for his members. The White House says its new tariffs on Canadian goods are a targeted measure in response to Ottawa's own policies. It's accusing Canada of playing hardball on trade. Hundreds of products will be tariffed at 50%, from cheese to hockey sticks. The head of the Dairy Farmers of Canada, who is based in Manitoba, says far more milk products come here from the U.S. than goes from here south. And a Winnipeg dermatologist is being penalized after admitting to inappropriate behavior with a patient. It was just one of the misconduct allegations to which Dr. Earl Minook pleaded guilty. The College of Physicians and Surgeons of Manitoba says Minook asked a woman on a date and texted even after she had rejected him. He's been ordered to stop practicing medicine, with a few exceptions. I'll be back at 7.
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4: Hello, I'm Neil Kirksall.
5: Good evening, I'm Chris Howden. This is As It Happens. Tonight.
4: Trial by fire. After more than a week of catastrophic wildfires across northwestern Ontario, the province's Minister of Emergency Preparedness responds to criticism that her government was not prepared for this emergency.
5: Tricks of the trade, a former Alberta representative to Washington says Canada shouldn't meekly give in to Donald Trump's tariffs or angrily retaliate, but do a third thing, which she will explain.
4: Cause for alarm. It took 48 hours before an Amber Alert was issued in the disappearance of an autistic boy. Our guest says that is clear evidence that it's time for new rules for emergency alerts in Alberta.
5: Dodging a ballot, a political opponent who was once jailed by Daniel Ortega responds to the Nicaraguan president's pledge to end elections in his country once and for all.
4: You win some, you booze some. Anita LeBrun was shocked to learn her nursing home could not legally serve her alcohol, so she campaigned to get a state law changed, and now the drinks are on her.
5: And hey, why the lawn face? You can buy a piece of the New Jersey field where the FIFA World Cup final was played, but a local lawmaker thinks the whole deal is a sod state of affairs. As it happens, the Tuesday edition, radio that's a turf act to follow.

0: Right now, across Canada, more than 900 wildfires are raging. And as we've been hearing on this program, Northern Ontario in particular is suffering. Ontario is experiencing its worst wildfire season on record. More than 7,000 square kilometres of forest have burned so far. Jill Dunlop is Ontario's Minister of Emergency Preparedness and Response. We reached her in Toronto.
1: Minister, today I wonder what's your sense of when these fires, some of them have already been brought under control, but when overall this ordeal might be over for folks?
2: Well, obviously we hope it's sooner than later and that the weather cooperates, but my ministry is working very closely with other ministries as well as with the communities that are impacted and just watching. It's an ongoing situation and we want to be prepared for anything.
1: What's your sense of the damage as of today?
2: Currently, we have 13 communities who have evacuated, which is about 2,500 evacuees in total, and they're in host cities such as Thunder Bay, Kapuskasing, Sudbury, Niagara Falls, Barrie. So we're working closely with the evacuees as well as the host cities and ensuring that there's wraparound supports there for those people as they're waiting to return to their homes.
1: Have you had a chance, Minister, to speak with any of those evacuees directly?
2: So I was with the Premier on Saturday. We were in Thunder Bay and we visited the evacuation centre that is set up there. At that time, the centre was set up, you know, specifically for folks who were coming in from Collins First Nation as well as Army.

0: strong. But in the meantime, you know, people had decided to stay with, you know, family and friends. So nobody was accessing the center. But it's also set up for, you know, emergencies when, you know, Thunder Bay's quite a hub for flights coming in from the north and then going into other communities from there. So it is available if there's, you know, too many flights coming in and not enough flights going out. They people have access to that, those overnight accommodations. So at that time, there was no one there, but I was able to visit with the organizers, and we had some of our Ontario Corps partners who were helping stand up that center. So we saw folks from the Canadian Red Cross and from Global Medic had chipped in, you know, masks and hygiene kits, and there was volunteers ready and waiting if anybody walked through the door.
1: There are people at hotels in Thunder Bay, for example. Yes. Did you visit any of them there?
0: No, I didn't see any. Didn't have any hotel stops the other day, but I know Thunder Bay has been a host city in the past and does a great job at ensuring that the supports are there for those evacuees.
1: We've spoken to several people from affected communities or leaders of affected communities since all of this began, since the fires first broke out, including last night on the show. I spoke with Grand Chief Alvin Fidler of the Anishinaabe Nation, who represents many other nations, including the Whitewater Lake, which was, as you know, completely destroyed by fire. Here's a little bit of what Grand Chief Fidler told us.
2: That's been our request as well, is that there needs to be a better coordination of communications, of sharing information. And, you know, that's the same request I made to both Ontario and some senior officials I met in Ottawa last week while I was there. But we're not seeing it. Premier Doug Ford was here on Saturday along with some ministers. You know, that would have been a good opportunity for him to reach out to First Nations leadership and to have that dialogue directly with him, but it didn't happen.
1: We've heard that time and time again in all of our conversations, Minister Dunlop. They're not getting enough information. They're not even getting a call or a sufficient response to their questions, even in the early stages of this fire. It's not one, these fires, rather. It's not just one person saying that. How do you respond to that? Why are you and the Premier and other ministers not getting into contact with the folks who need to be in contact with you?
0: Well, I've personally had two calls with Chief Fidler, and one of those was this morning. It was rescheduled from yesterday. I think him and I and our teams have had great conversations. We were doing some follow-up from last week's request and also talking about, you know, looking at the capacity for Ontario as a host. And, you know, I want to reassure the chief and others that we have hotel availability in Ontario for over 7,000 people. And I think it's also important to, you know, look back to last season or last summer's fire season when Ontario safely evacuated 12,000 people, and that included people from Manitoba. So we do have the capacity in the system to ensure that evacuees are safe and supported and have the wraparound services in place when they are evacuated from their homes. And so I take that very seriously, and you know, working with Chief Fidler and hearing directly from impacted communities is important. I have my field officers as well as the Provincial Emergency Operations Center that coordinates calls every day, sometimes depending on the community and what is going on. You know, as far as if a fire is getting closer, we can have several calls, and it's all about coordination. So ensuring that we have the supports there, that we're having the conversations about, you know, where the chief and council is, you know, most comfortable in sending their community for evacuation centers, because that's important. We have a lot of people who come into Toronto or to Niagara Falls. We also have a lot of communities who say, we don't want to go that far south. We want to ensure that we're working with those communities and having that feedback and that good partnership in place.
1: But I wonder, Minister, why these conversations weren't happening and happening frequently and clearly with the information that people needed, the response people needed last week. Again, what we've heard over and over again is that their calls were not heeded. Some say they weren't believed, or when they, you know, when they did get through, that you and others didn't have the information they needed, that this, there was no preparedness.
0: Well, I can't speak to other ministries or to the federal government, but I can ensure.
1: No, they're speaking about the province. They're speaking about the province separately about the federal government. But I'm asking you about their concerns about what the province did not do in the first days when they knew these fires were approaching, before Collins was destroyed, before other communities were destroyed.
0: No, understood. But what I'm saying is

0: because there's two responses from the province. There's the Ministry of Natural Resources, who is dealing directly with fires. There's the Ministry of Emergency Preparedness and Response, and we're dealing with the evacuation. So my department has, as I said, coordination calls every day with the communities to ensure that we're working hand in hand and that they have the most up-to-date information to ensure that if their community is going to be evacuated, that we are prepared prior to that so we know where they're going at that time and make all the arrangements around that. So we're not leaving that so that the very end of those communities, we prepare them in advance for that.
1: Hey there, let's just wrap it up now, if that's okay.
2: Well, we still have a few more questions. We weren't given a hard time. I'm sorry, I'm not sure who that is on the line. I have a couple more questions to ask, but we'll be done within 10 minutes, if that's all right, within 3 more minutes.
1: No, it's been 8 minutes. Thank you so much for your questions.
2: Why would the minister not want to answer the questions of her constituents?
1: She has, and
2: well, we have a couple more questions.
1: It's, your cooperation.
2: There's many more questions to ask.
1: Bye-bye.
3: Jill Dunlop is the Minister of Emergency Preparedness and Response for Ontario. We reached her in Toronto. As you heard, we were hoping to ask the minister more questions, but her team ended the conversation earlier than we had anticipated.

0: For days now, hundreds of people in Calgary have been on a mission to find Parker Wells. The 11-year-old nonverbal autistic boy went missing from his day home last Thursday. An Amber Alert was issued, but it came a full 48 hours after he had disappeared. That has prompted a petition to change the rules regarding when emergency alerts can be sent out. Currently, Amber Alerts are usually reserved for child abductions. Jennifer Ball is a Calgary mother whose son has autism. She started that petition. We reached her earlier today in Calgary.
1: Jennifer, you live in the same neighborhood as Parker's family. Can you describe the search efforts so far?
2: Yeah, I live in the community of Cambrian Heights in Calgary, and it has been an ongoing search since he went missing. Our community is littered with people searching day and night in their cars, on feet. Search and rescue have been going through yards with flashlights, checking cameras, checking all the park spaces. We are not far from Nose Hill, which is a very, very large park. I actually believe it's one of the biggest in North America. So it's been a ton of people every single second of every day.
1: This is the kind of situation that really touches everyone. You don't need to be a parent to feel this deeply, but of course parents feel this particularly deeply. And your son, as our listeners heard, has some of the same challenges as Parker. So what does that mean for you watching this search stretch into, you know, nearly a week now?
2: It's devastating. Like you said, I mean, anybody with a heart, obviously this affects, and I think the city has truly come together. And I think everybody feels, but I think that, yeah, I mean, if you're a parent, obviously it's devastating. But as a parent of a neurodivergent child, I think that it hits you even harder because you know the challenges that they face daily on a day to day, on a regular day basis. And then having something like this happen, it's frightening because, you know, as a, you know, an autism parent, they can't advocate for themselves. Mm-hmm. A lot of them are nonverbal. You know, sometimes they don't speak at all. Some of them will copy a lot of what you say. But it's impossible to navigate. And a lot of people just truly don't understand how autism works. Mm-hmm. And obviously every child is different, but, you know, for instance, like if somebody approached Parker, or even my son for that matter, he'd probably run in the opposite direction, whereas a lot of children, if they were scared, would come to what they think is help.
1: What has this meant for how, you know, what you're doing in your households? Are you doing anything differently to try to keep your son safe?
2: I mean, it's heartbreaking, and I mean, you think that you know what you would do in a situation, and it's already changed how I will parent moving forward because you think you're doing all of the right things. I mean, there is nothing that his respite worker would have done differently. His parents would have done differently. It was probably something as easy as, you know, you're going to the respite worker for an hour so I can go to the grocery store, or, you know, I'm working and that's routine. And Parker probably, you know, was okay with that. That's a comfortable person for him. And so for me, it's the same thing, you know, but now I'm rethinking every single tiny little thing I take for granted. You know, is that a safe routine? Can I have eyes on him? And it just makes you question everything for not just my autistic son, but also my neurotypical son.
1: You know, once you found out what was happening, the Amber Alert was released. At what point did you decide to start this petition?
2: I mean, the second that he went missing, it hit very, very close to home. Initially, they didn't actually describe him as autistic. They just described him as vulnerable. Mm-hmm. But as an ASD mom, you just know. And I knew immediately that he was autistic. And I think that heightened the awareness for me immediately. So Friday morning, so less than 24 hours, I had started the petition because I'd noticed that there wasn't one. Mm-hmm. And I decided that this can't happen. And I truly think that, you know, had an alert gone out quickly within, you know, 2 hours, we'd be looking at a very different situation.
1: I've covered disappearances of children before, and this conversation often comes up. The criteria mm-hmm. that an Amber Alert is used for is often questioned. What specifically, other than what you just mentioned there, would you like to change if you had your way?
2: I mean, I think that an Amber Alert has its place. And like I've said in other interviews, I'm not looking to change the Amber Alert. I think it absolutely serves its purpose. And up until, you know, a few days ago, I truly thought that an Amber Alert was, you know, for missing children, point blank period. And I have quickly realized that there's a gap for vulnerable children. Again, I'm not taking away from the Amber Alert whatsoever, but I do believe that, you know, a vulnerable child that's nonverbal, that is autistic or somewhere on that spectrum, it's a heightened awareness because they don't have the wherewithal to know that, you know, oh, I remember my mom's phone number, or I remember the community I live, or even the city that I live. They might not even know their own name. And I think that that heightens the risk because they truly can't communicate, and it just changes everything.
1: You may have seen or heard that the CEO of the Missing Children Society of Canada, you know, says it's important that Amber Alerts are reserved for abductions, and that they don't become too common, because the fear is that could lead to people, you know, ignoring them. Mm-hmm. What do you make of that rationale?
2: I'm going to keep it very PG. I disagree strongly. I think that you know, that comment is from someone who's probably never been in a situation like Parker's parents. I think that truly it could make or break someone's life. And I truly think that had an Amber Alert gone out, you know, by 2 o'clock, he would have only been unaccounted for 45 minutes from the last sighting. And I think that timeline, rather than Saturday afternoon, is a very different scenario.
1: You don't think people would just brush over them or not notice them anymore if they become more frequent?
2: I truly, from the bottom of my heart, I think that we are inundated by our phones, sure, by social media, by emails, by work, by weather network notifications. But when you get an emergency alert, and I speak for myself, obviously, mm-hmm. I stop what I'm doing. And I think that obviously police can use their discretion on, you know, when they truly will put that into place. They obviously have to do their homework. That's what they're there for. But I think that in a situation where there's a vulnerable child, I don't think that an alert fatigue is something we should even be discussing.
1: Jennifer, I appreciate this. Thank you.
2: Of course.
0: We reached Jennifer Ball in Calgary.

0: come August, residents of the Amira Choice Assisted Living Facility in Champlin, Minnesota, will throw a happy hour to rival any other happy hour. That's when a new bipartisan measure, informally called the Grandparents Happy Hour Law, comes into effect. As the name suggests, it changes the law to allow care homes to legally serve residents alcohol without a license during special events, such as happy hour. And it was championed by Amira Choice resident Anita LeBrun. We reached her in Champlin, Minnesota.
1: Anita, I know we've only just met and over the phone, but can I come to the party in August?
2: Oh, I'd love to have you. Yes. I'll stay around.
1: What do you think it's going to be like? I mean, are you already planning all of the details?
2: Well, you know, it's also, we have in Minneapolis here a national night out, uh-huh. and they have

0: everybody kind of brings for like in neighborhoods brings food, and so that's we're kind of putting that together with our party because they're having an Elvis impersonator, and we're going to have a band in the afternoon, and there's going to be food all day, and yeah, it sounds like just what I heard today. Now that we're
1: okay.
0: They're still in the planning, I think, but it sounds like fun.
1: It sure does. It sounds like the event of the summer season. So I'm glad I've secured an invite.
0: Right.
1: It's on tape now. What is your drink of choice?
0: I like Pinot Grigio.
1: Yeah.
0: A white wine.
1: Crisp. Yes. Cool. Chilled.
0: Mm-hmm.
1: Yeah.
0: Yeah, I like it chilled. Yes.
1: So how did you first find out that this was actually illegal?
0: Well, they had redone the first floor. They're going to the second floor now this later on this year, and then next year, the third floor. They're redoing everything. And so they went to get, they had an open house because they had the first floor done. And they had an open house, and so the administrator went to try and get more parking area because we could have friends and relatives. And then they said, you know, we're going to have a toast. And they said, oh, no, you can't do that because you don't have a license. And so everybody here just kind of went, oh, you know, we were kind of like sad that that was taken away because they furnished us every Tuesday and Friday with just a small little glasses of wine.
1: Right.
0: And you could have two beers or you could have, you know, like a mixed drink.
1: Yeah.
0: But it was limited. They wouldn't let you have, you know, very much, but just.
1: And we should say you could go out and buy a bottle of wine and have it in the common area, right?
0: And bring it in, which I did for everybody because two daughters that would say, you know, we'll stop at the liquor store for you, and people would, you know, contribute it a couple dollars or whatever, and I would buy a couple boxes of wine, like a white and a red. And then I guess other people must have did the beer or whatever because the guys are the ones that like the beer. But I just kind of was in charge of the wine. And, you know, it was just nice on Tuesdays and Fridays, just, you know.
1: That's your tradition on Tuesdays and Fridays. Is it important? Why was it important to you that the assisted living facility could actually supply and serve it?
0: Well, I think it's hard for when you're in your 80s and stuff to, you know, well, first of all, they don't even have a lot of people don't have cars here. You know, they have a good bus system that they'll take you. But it's hard to bring, you know, boxes of wine on the bus. And in the snow, you know, Minneapolis is pretty chilly in the winter with lots of snow and ice. So that's very hard, too. So it just was so nice when the facility would furnish it.
1: Yeah. So you took this to the state legislature. You testified twice. What was that experience like for you?
0: Oh, well, see, first of all, I'm just not a speaker.
1: Oh,
0: and I never have been. And so I just, it did make me kind of nervous, but I guess the more I read it over, you know, my daughter said, well, practice in front of a mirror. You know, they were so helpful. They just thought it was.
1: Well, it worked. And I mean, I was going to ask you if this is something something you had done in the past, you know, speaking at city council or trying to get things changed
0: never. No, I'm not. No, well, not at all. No, I was just, was kind of.
1: People could learn from your testimony. People could learn from how you testified when they do that. I heard that the governor, Tim Walz, came to your facility, signed the bill into law, and toasted with you? Yes.
0: Yes, he did.
1: How was that?
0: He came last, not this Monday, but the Monday before he came. Yes, and they drove up in the big black limo, and all the guys, there was about five of them, all dressed in their suits, just very nice gentlemen. And then afterwards, after we did it, they went around and talked to everybody. They took pictures with everybody. And everybody just was so, they were just so thrilled. You know, when you're older, it's just so nice to see other people and the people that are really concerned about you. And

0: would talk to you. So it was a great day.
1: And also, politicians from both sides of the aisle,
0: right,
1: were supporting you in this. Did you think you would get that kind of support?
0: No, I guess not the way it's kind of been the last couple of years, or you know. But yeah, they worked together really good on this.
1: You did it. What do you think it is about a happy hour that makes you love it so much?
0: Well, I think you do, after you have like just a little glass of wine, you can talk to people about, you know, reminisce, and everybody's just more relaxed. And it's just kind of, you know, it's just kind of fun when you say, well, today is happy hour, you know, and that's what, you know, with a drink, it just makes it all the better.
1: Well, cheers to you. Cheers to you, Anita.
0: Oh, thank you.
1: Thank you. Have a great night.
0: Okay. Nice talking to you.
1: You too.
0: Bye-bye.
2: We reached Anita LeBrun in Champlin, Minnesota.

A song called We Dance, performed during the FIFA World Cup halftime show by Coldplay, the PS22 chorus, and several Muppets, including Miss Piggy and Kermit the Frog. A song that insists, I am you and you are me. All of us are family. But it seems like not everyone understands that you and I are ourselves, but also themselves, and vice versa. Right now in the online FIFA store, you can pay from $450 to $3,000 US for a piece of the pitch, a clear cube containing a genuine chunk of the historic field where the final was played on Sunday. The field where some of the world's greatest soccer players fell down and pretended to be in excruciating pain before jumping up and being fine. A souvenir symbolizing that all of us are family. But New Jersey Assemblymember Mike Inganimort does not believe in this case that he is you and I am him. Mr. Inganimort is recommending that New Jersey issue a restraining order against FIFA for selling the grass from MetLife Stadium. FIFA needs to get off our turf, literally, he said in a press release. He says New Jersey taxpayers paid for that field, so they should get all the money from selling it, possibly as much as $11 million, instead of seeing that money split between New Jersey and the New York, New Jersey host committee and FIFA. Mr. Inganimore concludes by saying, FIFA have walked all over us. It's another solid grass pun, for sure. But this conflict is disappointing in the context of the message of love and togetherness shared by Coldplay and Miss Piggy. Anyway, I thought you should know about the situation in our family right now. So that's it, to make a long story short. Here's Weaves with Grass.

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1: We're going to take a short break now. When we return, a former Alberta representative to the United States reacts to Donald Trump's new tariffs and tells us what advice she would give to Canadian officials about how exactly to respond.
0: And out of thin air, artist Heather Klein regularly takes plane rides to snap photos of the landscape shots that she then paints. But when her most recent flight went awry, she nearly lost her photos and her phone. Stay tuned.

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0: The news is next. Coming up in half an hour, it's Commotion.
2: Look, as you're scrolling on social media, you've probably seen those clips of like Charlie XCX getting quizzed on her music knowledge or Esti Haim sort of ranking Britney Spears songs. 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
3: This is CBC News. Good evening, I'm Donna Lee. In downtown Winnipeg at 7 o'clock, it's partly cloudy and 20 degrees, mainly clear tonight with a low of 13. A Winnipegger says he's mentally and physically exhausted after having surgery bumped 7 times. Sandeep Gill's foot broke after it got caught between 2 tailgates a week ago. He's stuck in a loop of fasting for long periods, only to learn it's been postponed and he's allowed to eat.
4: When you are already in an injury, you are fighting with one that is your physical strain on your body, and the second is mental pressure from the system that you are dealing with. So it's unbearable, I would say.
3: Noah Schultz of the Manitoba Health Coalition says Gill's situation shows the province has work to do on the system.
5: We can look at the system as a whole and say it's improving to an extent. It's recovering, not fully, but it's improving. But that still doesn't mean that that patient isn't waiting and isn't frustrated or in pain. And so I think we need to remember the big picture, but also the individual Manitobans who the system, the public system, needs to work better for.
3: Gill says he has learned he won't get the operation today. Shared Health would not comment on the case, but said it knows delays can be upsetting, and Health Sciences has been busier than usual with orthopedic traumas. It adds only patients who are medically stable are postponed. In national news, a doctor working at Toronto's Sick Kids Hospital has been charged with accessing and possessing child sex abuse material. Police say there is currently no evidence of the charges against Dylan Disenike are connected to his medical practice. Sick Kids says it has not been notified of any risk to patients and families, but says the doctor was placed on immediate leave. France has become the first European country to ban social networks for children under 15.
6: Majorité 181 pour 279 contre 81. L'Assemblée nationale a adopté.
3: The country's parliament passed the bill after months of debate. It also extends the ban on the use of cell phones to high schools. The legislation does not set an age verification mechanism, leaving it to the online companies to come up with one. The government wants the law in place by September. A prominent Winnipeg labor leader has died. The Canadian Union of Public Employees, Local 500, says Gord Delbridge died suddenly yesterday. He was 55. Delbridge, who was the union's president, is being remembered as a strong advocate who was fiercely dedicated to the more than 5,000 workers he had represented. The head of QP Manitoba, Gina McKay, says he left the union in a strong place.
7: And that's how Gord would want it, for us to be able to just step in and continue on that great work. So the next steps will be defined by the local 500, absolutely. You know, he's built a strong team, and in the ways that he would have wanted, the team will step forward and they'll continue the great work.
3: Mayor Scott Gillingham says he deeply respected Delbridge. He adds over the past 4 years, their working relationship has allowed them to collaborate on several initiatives. Police in Hamilton, Ontario, laying hundreds of charges against 32 people in connection with a series